0: Minnesota now accepting applications for paid leave benefits under a new statewide program. The high-profile law takes effect Thursday. State lawmakers say they want to ensure a smoother rollout by welcoming enrollees early.
1: The legislature approved startup funds, but over time, benefits will be covered by a payroll tax shared by participating employees and their employers. Supporters say it helps workers with limited access to these perks when they need to step away for medical reasons. The Department of Employment and Economic Development's Evan Rowe reminds those eligible they can get up to 12 weeks of partial wage replacement for personal leave or up to 12 weeks when caring for a loved one. There's a 20-week cap when those needs overlap.
2: Most common example where you'd have both types of leave might be a mother who's giving birth to a child.
1: This program is not linked to the fraud fallout seen in human services programs in Minnesota, but Rowe acknowledges the scrutiny over state government right now. I'm Mike Moen.
0: Finally, West Virginia and other Appalachian states counting on federal investment in clean energy are seeing those funds vaporize, leaving communities uncertain about jobs, reduced emissions, and their economic future.
3: A new report from Reimagine Appalachia outlines specific projects across the state hanging in limbo, including a $129 million grant from the Department of Energy to build utility-scale solar farms on two former surface mine sites in Nicholas County. Rika Rothenstein, a senior research associate for the group, says the frozen funding has huge impacts on the region.
4: Those solar farms would produce 250 megawatts of electric power, and that's enough to service around 39,000 homes.
3: The findings show nearly 70% of projected clean energy jobs in Appalachian states are now at risk. This is Nadia Romlagan for West Virginia News Service.
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5: Bank of America has agreed to pay $2.25 million to settle allegations that customers were improperly charged ATM access fees at 7-Eleven stores. Regulators said the bank failed to provide required fee disclosures before transactions were completed. Eligible customers may receive refunds under the settlement. More grocery stores now put their best prices behind apps and digital coupons, leaving many seniors paying higher prices at checkout. For older shoppers who are not comfortable with smartphones or apps, even simple grocery deals can become frustrating and confusing. Strauss Family Creamery has recalled select flavors and sizes of its organic ice cream because of the possible presence of metal fragments. The affected products were distributed in 17 states beginning May 4th, according to the FDA. I'm Mark Huffman. 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
8: This week, we look out for the environment with Simon Cotton.
9: Oh no, it's nitrogen dioxide. Yes. That is the sequence of atoms in nitrogen dioxide, O-N-O. But nitrogen dioxide is no joke. Not only is it an extremely toxic gas with an acrid smell, but its presence in the atmosphere puts it at the root of several environmental problems. At first sight, NO2 seems similar to CO2, carbon dioxide. But an NO2 molecule contains one more electron than CO2. The extra repulsions that brings causes NO2 to be a V-shaped molecule with a bond angle of 134 degrees, unlike linear CO2. This extra electron makes NO2 a free radical and rather reactive. If you cool NO2 gas down, it changes from being a brown gas to a colourless liquid. What has happened is that N2O4 has been formed. Two NO2 radicals have shared two unpaired electrons to form a weak nitrogen-nitrogen bond. If the liquid is warmed, it boils at 21 degrees to a brown gas, partly splitting up into NO2 again. As the gas is heated more, the colour gets darker, until at 140 degrees C, all the N2O4 has split into NO2. Dinitrogen tetroxide, as the liquefied NO2 dimer is called, was used as the oxidizer in the fuel for the United States Titan rockets. they were used to

0: launched the Project Gemini manned space flights in the 1960s, and, more recently, for unmanned probes sent to Mars, Jupiter, Saturn, Uranus and Neptune. It was also used in the orbital manoeuvring and reaction control systems of the Space Shuttle Orbiter. A combination of hydrazine and 1,1-dimethylhydrazine was used as the fuel, which ignited spontaneously when mixed with the N2O4 oxidant in a very exothermic reaction. The downside is the toxicity of the chemicals involved. NO2 is very toxic. If inhaled, it can inflame the lining of the lungs and lead to lung infections such as bronchitis. A mistake during the final stage of the Apollo-Soyuz test project in 1975 enabled nitrogen dioxide fumes to enter the spacecraft, nearly killing the crew. Less well known are fatalities caused by NO2 on farms. Silo gas is formed by the natural fermentation of chopped silage shortly after it is placed in the silo. Nitrates in the crops get decomposed to nitrites, which react with organic acids forming nitrous acid. This decomposes as the silage warms up to form nitrogen oxides, including NO2, and this has caused fatal pneumonia in unsuspecting agricultural workers. There are several ways of making NO2 in the laboratory, the most dramatic being to drop a piece of copper foil into concentrated nitric acid, using a fume cupboard if you don't mind. Within seconds, the metal dissolves, forming a green-blue solution of copper nitrate and brown fumes. So, where does the NO2 in the atmosphere come from? Nitrogen is a very unreactive element, but during thunderstorms, the temperature close to lightning strike is several thousand degrees, quite hot enough to make nitrogen and oxygen molecules react to form NO. As the air cools, this turns into NO2. That is a natural process, of course, but the same reaction occurs in internal combustion engines, where the temperature reaches around 2,000 degrees C, as well as in power stations. NO2 is also generated by heaters and gas stoves in the home. When NO2 is produced in a thunderstorm, it can dissolve in the rain, forming a very dilute solution of nitric acid. This is a natural kind of nitrogen fixation, and when that nitric acid gets into the soil, it forms nitrate, which is absorbed by plants. NO2 formed by a car engine, especially on a hot summer's day, is another matter. Modern cars have catalytic converters, and one of their functions is to catalyse the conversion of NO2 back into nitrogen and oxygen. In the past, though, this NO2 escaped into the air. Even today, the air around some large cities with high levels of car ownership can take on a distinctly brown tinge. This is bad news, as NO2 is, of course, very toxic. Where there is a temperature inversion above a city, a layer of warm air can trap denser, cool air underneath it. That results in pollutants staying at ground level and not dispersing, forming the photochemical smogs which afflict many cities even today. Sunlight converts unburnt hydrocarbons to more reactive molecules like aldehydes and ketones. These react further, generating peroxyacyl radicals, which react with NO2, forming peroxyacyl nitrates, PANs for short. Have you ever been walking through a busy city on a hot, sunny summer's day when your eyes start to water? No. It's not the price of the ice creams, it's NO2 at work again. PANs are responsible for your watering eyes and are also believed to cause skin cancer as well as damaging vegetation. In fact, peroxyacyl nitrates are naturally present in air, albeit in small amounts. This acts as a source of NO2, which is involved in the formation of ozone up in the troposphere. O-N-O. Nitrogen dioxide is no joke.
1: Birmingham University's Simon Cotton there, revealing the dark side of nitrogen dioxide. Now, next week, keep your eye on your drink.
2: There was a time when a member of the criminal fraternity could be accused of slipping someone a Mickey Finn. This seems to have been named for a Chicago bartender who joined the line of infamous hosts who have incapacitated their customers to rob them. Michael Finn's name went down in history after he used the rather subtle means of giving his customers knockout drops rather than a knockout blow before robbing them. And in all probability, the drops he used were chloral hydrate.
1: And Brian Clegg will be revealing the chemistry behind this trickery in next week's Chemistry in Its Element. Until then, thank you for listening. I'm Meera Senthilingam.
3: 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There are more compounds that count on our website at chemistryworld.org/compounds.
4: Question of the Week from the Naked Scientists.
5: Hello and welcome to Question of the Week from the Naked Scientists with me, Diana O'Carroll. This week, it's time to climb the mizzen and let down the yardarm, or maybe just fire up the giant tanker engine for this question.
6: Hi, Naked Scientists. I'm Jan from Norwich, and I'm the captain of a large oil tanker. I have a question about pigeons. We often get flocks of wild and racing pigeons land on our decks, and they can stay for weeks until the crew have fattened them up for the pot, that is. My question is this. Does the steel in the structure of the ship, which is about 50,000 tons, affect the pigeon's navigation system? I have heard that they rely in part on the Earth's magnetic field.
5: So could a large metal ship push a bird's internal compass off centre?
7: I'm Michael Brook, and I work in the zoology department at Cambridge, and amongst other roles, I'm curator of birds in the museum. I think that's fairly unlikely, even if it was migrating, crossing the sea in conditions where it was using the magnetic compass. The distance over which a ship would cause distortion of that compass would really be pretty tiny. My guess, and it is a guess, would be over maybe a maximum of 100 metres, and therefore, on that basis, the bird wouldn't have been pulled off course by the tanker, much more a case of the bird feeling knackered and seeing a ship and landing on the ship. So I guess once aboard a ship, a pigeon might be more or less inclined to leave depending on various factors. So some of the factors could be, you know, the extent to which it had exhausted its fat, its fuel reserves. Obviously also another factor would be whether the crew were feeding it. And obviously if it was a time of year when the species was naturally migrating, that would put it in a mindset to press on regardless. Domestic pigeons that we see around Britain derive from a wild species, the rock dove, but it's now very difficult to establish what is the natural distribution of the rock doves, because rock doves have interbred with the domestic pigeons, and those domestic pigeons have been shifted around the world by people. So now you can encounter them in most continents, and the more distant continents like Australia and New Zealand, we can be sure they've been introduced to by man. But, for example, Southeast Asia, there may be a degree of uncertainty.
5: It seems a pigeon will quite happily sit about on a boat as long as there's some food to be had, but it's unlikely that even a ship as big as Jan's will confuse its navigation system. And we've another outdoor activity for you to ponder next week.
8: I'm David from North Wales. I'm interested to know whether leaving washing out on a line during freezing weather, even though it might be sunny, is a good idea.
5: How cold does it have to be before your towels turn into planks or the water stops evaporating from them? Let us know what you think by emailing chris@thenakedscientist.com or write your answers on our forum and we might just read it out. And the address is thenakedscientist.com/forum.
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10: Today is May 20th on Tidbits in Time, a fun day. Stay with me to hear about the life and times of an ancient war strategist. We'll remember the day that a daring young pilot attempted to make history with a flight across the ocean. And in a special segment, observe an obscure fake holiday and tell you all about its fascinating origins. All that plus Blue Jeans land a patent. Tidbits in Time is coming up next. May 20th in 544 BC, military strategist Sun Tzu was born in the Zhou Kingdom, China. He wrote The Art of War. Despite having war in its title, many take it to be more a book about strategy than about war. If you take his leadership advice and apply it to your operating business, you will see some very interesting insights. The obvious trick is to substitute competitor for enemy and products or services for weapons. It was May 20th, 1927, in the fledgling days of aviation, that Charles Lindbergh took off from Roosevelt Field at Long Island, New York, heavy and barely clearing telephone wires. Attempting a solo transatlantic flight, he inflamed the imagination of the world, which held its collective breath for upwards of 33 hours when he finally landed at Le Bourget Field in Paris, France, the next day. Be sure to tune in tomorrow for more Tidbits in Time coverage of this feat. It was on May 20th, 1956, that Eliza Doolittle Day was declared. This is not official, but it was written into the play My Fair Lady by lyricist Alan J. Lerner. The whole idea for this starts in one scene where the audience sees into Eliza's vivid imagination as she meets the King of England, who is so enchanted with her that he announces, "Next week on the 20th of May, I proclaim Eliza Doolittle Day." Originally, this play had been written by George Bernard Shaw in 1912, titling it Pygmalion, after a Greek mythological figure. The plot features an impoverished young woman from the underclass of British society who becomes the protege of a linguistics professor studying phonetics who gives her language tutoring lessons, enabling her to fit in with British high society. Lerner took the idea, made it into a full production musical, renamed it to My Fair Lady, and it became a runaway hit with audiences in London, later on Broadway. Originally starring singer Julie Andrews in London, the movie version was recast with Audrey Hepburn, a controversial decision. It was on May 20th, 1873 that Levi Strauss & Company was awarded a patent for the copper rivet technique they used to strengthen the pockets of their now iconic denim blue jeans. Levi Strauss originally arrived in California as part of the Gold Rush, representing his family's East Coast dry goods business by opening a West Coast branch. He eventually partnered with a customer, Jacob W. Davis, one of the inventors of durable blue jeans, and patented this new riveted style. For your very own email print version of Tidbits in Time, showing up every day for free in your inbox, just send a request to adrian@tidbitsintime.com. That's adrian@tidbitsintime.com. For Tidbits in Time, this has been Gene Vann.
11: 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This is Rick Pettigrew with a preview of a whole new batch of the latest breaking news stories from around the world in the audio news from Archaeologica. 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A new DNA study shows that in a valley along the Germany-Austria border, women in a Bronze Age cemetery mostly came from other places. At a pre-classic Maya site in the Guatemala lowlands, archaeologists are surprised by the ritual burial of obsidian. Even more surprising is the discovery in Sweden that a well-known Viking warrior put to rest in an elaborate burial turns out to be a woman. And underwater archaeology takes a big leap forward with a survey of submerged landscapes off the central Oregon coast in search of the first Americans. The audio news team would like to thank our friends for helping us continue this show without a break for 16 years. If you're not already a supporting member, please go to archaeologychannel.org and click on the donate button. We can use all the help we can get. And now here's Laura Pettigrew with the audio news from Archaeologica. We hope you find this to be a valuable part of your day.
12: Welcome to the audio news from Archaeologica. I'm Laura Pettigrew, and these are the headlines in archaeological and historical news from September 3rd to September 9th, 2017. Women were the adventurers of the early Bronze Age, moving around Europe and spreading culture as they went, according to a new study. DNA helped trace the origins of people who died in an area called Lechtal, or Lech Valley, in southern Germany and western Austria, in a study published in the Proceedings of the National Academy of Sciences. Analysis of the remains of 84 people buried in the Lechtal between 2500 and 1650 BC showed that most of the women had come originally from other places, but migrated to the Lechtal as adults and were integrated into the society. The scientists looked at both the women's genetics and the chemical makeup of their bones. Different geographical areas leave behind different signatures in their inhabitants. According to project member Alyssa Mitnick for the Max Planck Institute, the genetic analysis shows a great diversity of different female lineages, which would occur if over time many women relocated to the Lech Valley from somewhere else. The isotope analysis, done on molars, showed levels of the element strontium that also indicate the women were not from the area. Even though they were newcomers to the Lechtal, probably migrating from central Germany or Bohemia, the women were fully integrated, establishing families, and later buried in local cemeteries that were linked to individual homes, in the same way as the native people. The men, on the other hand, usually stayed in the same area where they were born, in a type of immigration pattern known as patrilocal. As reported in the International Business Times, the pattern of men staying put and women migrating to the Lechtal continued for hundreds of years in the villages along this fertile valley, as Europeans slowly moved from the Stone Age into the Bronze Age. The movement of the women may have played a significant role in the exchange of cultural objects and ideas, which increased considerably in the Bronze Age, in turn promoting the development of new technologies. From an archaeological point of view, the new insights prove the importance of female mobility for cultural exchange in the Bronze Age. Archaeologists have discovered 42 obsidian ritual stones from an ancient Maya city in Guatemala, some in the graves of child sacrifices. The prized rocks were believed to hold special spiritual or supernatural significance for the pre-classic Maya people. The obsidian stones were discovered at Ceibal, and the details were recently published in the Journal of Field Archaeology. In one burial at the site, obsidian stones were located in a grave for two sacrificed children, between 2 and 4 years of age. The children were interred face to face with a long obsidian blade and an unshaped piece of obsidian alongside them. In another burial containing 5 child sacrifices, each less than 1 year old, 4 of the 5 children were positioned at the points of the compass. The 5th was buried in the southwest corner with no obsidian artifact. Another piece of obsidian was buried at the central point between the children's bodies. As well as being buried with child sacrifices, the obsidian artifacts were found buried in cross-shaped holes in the ground, or caches, along the east-west axis of the public plaza of Ceibal. Ritual burying of obsidian stones has not been documented in the Maya lowlands before. According to the team of researchers, led by Kazuo Aoyama of Ibaraki University in Japan, obsidian held a divine origin in Mesoamerica, which instilled the stone with supernatural power. Because of its symbolic value, many Mesoamerican religious rituals used obsidian. Trade routes with the volcanic highlands, where obsidian occurs, were few during the pre-classical period, making the imported stone particularly precious. The choice to bury it in symbolic holes or caches in the ground represented a significant sacrifice by the Ceibal inhabitants. As reported by the International Business Times, obsidian was not only spiritually significant, it was also valued for its ability to produce an exceptionally sharp incision tool. The researchers believed that the stones were buried by a select few who knew how to perform the ritual. These people were part of an emerging elite, highly respected among the community. The Ceibal site was first investigated in the 1960s by researchers from Harvard University. Archaeologists from the Ceibal Petesh Batun Archaeological Project have now turned to it again with modern technologies, carrying out a dig from 2005 to 2017. For more than a century, archaeologists and historians assumed that the remains of a person found buried along with arms and horses in one of the most spectacular graves discovered in the Viking Age town of Birka in Sweden belonged to a man. They were wrong. Osteology and DNA tests now show that the warrior was a woman, and she was most likely a powerful military leader. According to Charlotta Hiddenstierna Jonsson, an archaeologist at Uppsala University, the woman was somewhere over the age of 30 and fairly tall, measuring around 170 centimeters. The findings were published in the American Journal of Physical Anthropology recently. She was buried with complete warrior equipment, a sword, an axe, a spear, armor-piercing arrows, a battle knife, shields, and two horses. As well, she had a board game in her lap, a war-planning game used to test battle tactics and strategies, indicating that she was a powerful military leader. She most likely planned, led, and took part in battles. Hiddenstierna Jonsson and her team of nine other researchers described the grave, discovered and excavated by Swedish archaeologist Hjalmar Stolpe at the end of the 19th century, as the world's ultimate warrior Viking grave. Because of the masculine warrior equipment found in the grave, it was just assumed, rather than proven, that the remains were that of a man. However, a few years ago, Anna Shellström, another team member and an osteologist at Stockholm University, brought out the remains to study for a different research project and noticed that something was amiss. The cheekbones were finer and thinner than that of a man, and the hip bones were typically feminine. An osteological analysis lent even more support to her suspicion. Now, a DNA analysis clearly confirms that the Viking warrior indeed was a woman. As reported by the Swedish news site, local.se, some Viking women buried with weapons are known, but a female warrior of this importance never has been verified, and Viking scholars have been reluctant to acknowledge the agency of women with weapons. According to Hiddenstierna Jonsson, since you can't reach high military position without having warrior experience, it's reasonable to believe that the woman warrior also took part in battles. The discovery is unlikely to completely upend historians' view of the Viking society as being patriarchal, mainly constituting of male warriors. It's probably quite unusual for a woman to be a military leader. In this case, it probably had more to do with her personal qualities and the family she was from, carrying more importance than her sex. In our final story, from the United States, the question of how and when humans migrated from northeastern Asia into North America is a significant archaeological topic. 20,000 years ago, when the last Pleistocene ice maximum was in full swing, great ice sheets locked up much of the Earth's water, and sea level was lower by 120 to 135 meters than it is today. In most places, the sea was at the outer edge of the continental shelves, which were carved by fluctuating sea levels during the advance and retreat of ice sheets. Flora and fauna along these ancient shorelines likely were quite different, though little is known of these areas because they are hidden deep in the ocean. The first human explorers to reach North America probably came during the last glacial low stand, in which sea levels were low, by using watercraft to skirt the edge of the ice sheets or by walking along unglaciated coastal tracts. If some of these early migrations were along the coast, the evidence now lies below the water, on the continental shelves. This week, Dr. Lauren Davis of Oregon State University began a scientific expedition to map areas of the submerged landscapes of the central Oregon coast in a search for the former coastal sites where travelers came through. The project is funded by the National Oceanic and Atmospheric Administration's Office of Exploration and Research, in collaboration with the Bureau of Ocean Exploration and Management, and is hosted on the exploration vessel Nautilus, owned by the Ocean Exploration Trust. As reported by OceanExplorationTrust.org, the Nautilus team conducted geophysical surveys near Haseda Bank, including high-resolution seafloor mapping and short remote-operated dives to ground truth data. Earth scientists and archaeologists will use this data to learn more about past coastal environments and prehistoric human migration. If the hypothesis that the Americas were initially peopled by coastal migration is correct, then the northeastern Pacific coast is a critical area of archaeological concern. However, at this time, nothing is known about the North American Pacific coastal sites dating between 15,000 and 12,800 years ago, the period that is contemporaneous with the earliest evidence of New World human occupation. For more information, you can visit the Ocean Exploration's webpage at oceanexplorationtrust.org, and you can follow the Nautilus at nautiluslive.org. That wraps up the news for this week. For more stories and daily news updates, visit Archaeologica on the World Wide Web at archaeologica.org, where all the news is history. I'm Laura Pettigrew, and I'll see you next week.
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15: On today's broadcast, labor and management at Samsung Electronics resume negotiations on the verge of an 18-day general strike planned for Thursday. A South Korean tanker is passing through the Strait of Hormuz after coordination between Seoul and Tehran. And heavy rains on Wednesday are expected to continue in most parts of the nation. Up to 150 millimeters of rainfall is forecast through Thursday along the East Coast. 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I'm Rosine Park.

0: Labor and management at Samsung Electronics are holding another round of negotiations on the verge of an 18-day general strike planned for Thursday. After the announcement of a labor walkout following the collapse of talks earlier Wednesday, the labor ministry said the two sides are holding a meeting, mediated by the Minister of Employment and Labor, Kim Young-hoon. The talks are being held at the Gyeonggi District Employment and Labor Office from 4 p.m. The union wants the company to abolish the cap on bonuses set at 50% of annual salaries, allocate 15% of annual operating profit to bonuses, and institutionalize a bonus structure. Samsung Electronics said in an earlier statement that the union had insisted on what it called unacceptable demands that could damage the company's management principles. The strike at Samsung, if launched as planned, could shave up to a half percentage point off South Korea's economic growth this year, according to an analysis by the central bank. Foreign Minister Cho Hyun says a South Korean-flagged oil tanker is passing through the Strait of Hormuz following consultations with Iran. Cho gave the update Wednesday to the National Assembly's Foreign Affairs and Unification Committee. This marks the first passage of a South Korean ship in the key waterway since the U.S.-Israeli war against Iran broke out. The ship, named Universal Winner, is one of 26 South Korean ships that were stranded in the strait due to the war. The vessel carrying crude oil was on its way from Kuwait to Ulsan when it became stuck in the critical maritime choke point. The government has requested Israel to swiftly release and deport a South Korean activist who was aboard a Gaza aid flotilla that was intercepted by the Israeli military. A foreign ministry official said that Seoul has continuously asked Israel through various channels to ensure the swift release and deportation of South Korean nationals if boats carrying them are captured. Regarding activist Kim Ah-hyun, whose passport has been invalidated, the official said the ministry will work to get Kim home after she receives a travel certificate via the local embassy. The Korean flotilla for a Free Palestine said it confirmed that the French-flagged Lina al-Nablusi carrying Kim and Korean-American activist Jonathan Victor Lee was seized by Israeli forces in waters near Gaza at around 2:50 a.m. Wednesday, Korea Standard Time. On Monday, another Gaza aid boat carrying South Korean activist Kim Dong-hyun was seized by the Israeli Navy in waters off the coast of Cyprus.
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0: U.S. President Donald Trump said he was an hour away from ordering strikes on Iran, but suggested he might give the country a week.
2: No, I had made the decision. So they called up. They had heard I made the decision. They said, sir, could you give us a couple of more days? Because we think they're being reasonable.
3: How long is it for Iran to come?
2: Well, I mean, I'm saying 2 or 3 days, maybe Friday, Saturday, Sunday, something, maybe early next week, a limited period of time.
0: On Tuesday, while showcasing the construction of the new White House ballroom, Trump recounted his decision to delay a military attack that had been expected to take place that same day. While claiming that Iranian leaders were begging to make a deal, Trump said a new U.S. military action would deliver a, quote, big hit in the coming days. U.S. Undersecretary

0: Cooperation Summit in Gyeongju, where they finalized the terms of their trade, industrial cooperation, and security alliance. Key points of the security agreement include U.S. support for South Korea in building nuclear-powered submarines, as well as an expansion of South Korea's authority to enrich uranium and reprocess spent nuclear fuel.
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0: Unification Minister Chung Dong-yong says setting a good precedent is the goal of welcoming North Korea's Daegu-hyang Women's Football Club to South Korea for a rare visit. Chung made the remark Wednesday during a full session of the National Assembly's Foreign Affairs and Unification Committee when asked how the ministry will link the latest visit with future inter-Korean relations. Earlier on Sunday, the North Korean team arrived in South Korea for the 2025-26 Asian Football Confederation Women's Champions League semifinals against Suwon FC Women, slated to be held Wednesday evening. Chung said the AFC sent him a letter and asked for cooperation for the semifinals to be carried out as a pure international sporting event that puts aside political situations. The minister said based on such requests, he decided not to attend the match. Heavy rains on Wednesday are expected to continue in most parts of the nation. According to the Korean Meteorological Administration, eastern coastal regions of Gangwon Province will receive up to 150 millimeters of rain through Thursday. The central region, North Gyeongsang Province's east coast and Jeju will get between 30 and 100 millimeters of precipitation, while the southern regions may get up to 80 millimeters of rain. The benchmark Korea Composite Stock Price Index shed 62.71 points, or 0.86%, on Wednesday to close at 7,208.95. The tech-heavy KOSDAQ lost 28.29 points, or 2.61%, to close at 1,056.07. The South Korean won strengthened against the U.S. dollar by 1-1, trading at 1,506.81 per dollar as of 3:30 p.m. And that's news from KBS World Radio's News Center in Seoul. I'm Rosine Park. You can also catch our news from our website at world.kbs.co.kr.

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1: Why do I suddenly crave sugar puffs? This is Sandra Singh Lowe with the lowdown on science. Some countries, like the U.S. and Canada, regulate junk food ads. In Australia, where guidelines are optional, a different tactic is needed. Enter Ross Hollett and team from Edith Cowan University. They asked, what about ads opposing junk food? They showed 500 adults ads either for or against junk food. For the latter, half promoted healthy foods and half criticized junk food. And ads against junk food led to a significant decrease in cravings. Thinner participants preferred critical ads. Meanwhile, chubbier participants liked healthy food promotions. Until guidelines are mandatory, bring on the broccoli!
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0: Air.
1: Don, you're a dog owner, so you know that dogs map the world through their noses. Whether they're sniffing another dog, a tree, or a pungent patch of grass, dogs make sense of their environment through smell.
2: That's for sure, Yael, and according to at least one study, that may extend to how dogs form bonds with their owners.
1: Researchers at Emory University scanned the brains of 12 dogs while they sniffed 5 different scents. Its own scent, a scent from an unfamiliar dog, a third from a dog that lived in the same house, a fourth from a random person, and a fifth scent from a person living in the same house as the dog.
2: The brain scan showed that reward centers in the dog's brains lit up more strongly when they sniffed the scent of a person they lived with, even more so than when they sniffed the scent of a dog they lived with.
1: The phenomenon might be similar to how people respond emotionally when they smell the scent or perfume of a loved one. And since dogs are so much more smell-oriented than people, there's reason to believe that the effect is even stronger in dogs.
2: The study is interesting not only because it suggests that dogs have a sort of mental image of their owners, even when they're not together, but also because it helps scientists better understand how dogs' brains work, which could help identify dogs best suited for being service dogs.
1: This moment of science comes from Indiana University, with production support from the Office of the Provost.
2: 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I'm Don Glass.
1: And I'm Yael Cassander.
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4: And I play shortstop.
5: Mallory Holtman and Liz Wallace are teammates of the Central Washington University women's softball team.
6: I played outfield, and it's a position that requires a lot of running.
5: Sarah Tucholsky played outfield for Western Oregon University. All three had proven their talents as NCAA-ranked athletes. Yet none of them had caught national attention until April 26, 2008, when their two teams were opposing one another on a ball field in Ellensburg, Washington. It was there that a simple act set them apart as true heroes. The game was at the end of the regular season as Central Washington was competing against Western Oregon for a spot in the NCAA's Division II playoffs. The score was tied at zero at the top of the third inning, with Oregon runners on second and third base, when the petite Oregon senior, Sarah Tucholsky, stepped up to the plate. At 5'2" tall, Sarah had speed and was an excellent fielder. She was also known as a line drive batter who typically hit near shortstop and third base. But Sarah had never hit a home run, a fact that she tried not to let bother her whenever she was up at bat, particularly when there were runners on base.
6: When someone's on base, I usually don't worry about the base runners. I just worry about making contact because that's the most important part. And when you make contact, something good will happen and you'll move the runners around.
5: And yet that afternoon, when Sarah hit the ball, she knew something was different.
7: That's the first home run of the season for number 8, Sarah Tucholsky.
6: All I knew is that I hit that ball very well, and when you hit a ball well, you can tell. You don't even feel it. Your bat just swings right through the ball.
5: Sarah Tucholsky slammed the first home run of her life over the center field fence. It was a home run that began a series of events that will be remembered by every player and spectator at the game. Sarah ran to first, keeping her eyes glued on the ball as it sailed over the fence.
6: When you hit a ball, you have to watch to see where it's going in order to know whether you can continue on or you stay at first. And so while I was watching the ball, I saw it go over the fence. And at that point, I was just crossing first base and stepped completely over it. And then when I realized I had missed it, I was about 5 or 6 feet past first base.
5: Sarah pivoted back toward first base, yet because her body was still moving forward toward second, the sudden twisting motion ripped the ACL in her knee.
6: I was obviously in a ton of pain. I've never felt anything like that before. I had tons of emotions going through my head because, you know, I was happy. I just hit my first home run, and then you feel this immense pain. Some people have told me that they've torn their ACL and haven't known it for a week, and others, you know, have pain right away like me, and apparently I was lucky enough to get the painful one.
5: But no one seemed to have been watching Sarah. Coaches, players, and spectators were intent on the other two Oregon runners as they scored at home plate. Even Washington's first base player, Mallory Holtman, had her back to Sarah as she watched the opposing team take the lead with two runs, thinking a third runner was on her way home.
3: And I was like, darn it, and started walking to the pitcher's mound because I didn't actually see her fall. I saw her right after she fell.
5: Shortstop Liz Wallace was also focused on home plate.
6: And so we saw two runners cross home plate, but we were looking for the third runner and never saw her. And so initially, we were wondering what was going on.
3: And then I kind of heard some commotion behind me, and I turned around. My same thing, too. It's kind of like, what happened? And then you could tell she was in pain, so she must have fallen or done something. So it was kind of like, oh, no, what's going to happen now?
5: What was happening was that while Sarah was crawling in agony back to first base, her coaches, trainers, and teammates were stymied by a rule that if any of them touched her before she rounded all the bases, she would be called out.
3: So her coaches knew that, and so they were like, you know, nobody touch her, nobody touch her.
5: It was obvious that Sarah was unable to round the bases by herself. The only option the game's umpire could think of was for the Oregon coach to put in a pinch runner, believing at the time that this would take away Sarah's home run and give her a two-run single. Her coaches and trainers knew losing the only home run she had ever hit would devastate Sarah. But Mallory Holtman had other ideas.
3: I was closer to the umpires trying to listen to what was going on, and I heard that, and I knew that we could touch her. And that's when I just asked if we could carry around the bases, and then the umpire said yes, and then I went and got Liz, and it was, I guess, our way of figuring out a way to get Sarah off the field and help.
5: Mallory and Liz walked over to Sarah, who was still lying on the ground.
6: You know, Mallory came up with that's completely attributable to her because none of us had thought about it. But once I heard her actually say that, I was like, yes, that's the right thing to do.
3: I don't even actually think I asked Liz. I just remember, like, pointing to her, and she knew exactly what I was talking about. But it's nice knowing, like, looking out at my teammates. I may have picked Liz, but anyone on our team would have helped.
6: I didn't see Mallory and Liz come over to me at that point. I had my face buried in the base, and I was in my own little world because of pain at that point. And I believe it was Mallory who came up to me and patted me on the back, and she just said, hey, can we carry you? And I said yes.
5: Knowing her home run was in jeopardy, Sarah thanked them, to which Mallory responded, you hit the ball over the fence. You deserve the home run. Forming a seat with their hands and arms, the two Washington players carefully cradled their injured opponent as they carried her to second, where they paused to lower her until her left foot touched the base, then moved on to third. It was at this time that they began to giggle.
3: Well, we all kind of started to laugh because we thought it kind of looked silly. I think Liz and I both were just kind of more in the mindset to get her off the field and get her help.
5: What they didn't realize was the powerful image they were making as they rounded the bases. There were no screaming cheers or celebratory calls by the 100 or so spectators. Rather, the crowd, many with tears in their eyes, watched and clapped as the three girls rounded the bases. When they reached home plate, Liz and Mallory made certain Sarah's foot touched the base for her home run. Then set Sarah down amongst her teammates and, without looking back, returned to their own teammates who were gathered around the pitcher's mound. Their trip around the bases took less than a minute. After minimal fanfare, the game continued.
3: And it's not like Liz and I, after we carried her, we were done competing for that game. It was the third inning. You know, we dropped Sarah off at home with her teammates, and then we went back to our team, and we're like, let's figure out a way to win this game.
6: Once we dropped Sarah off, really, we just completely focused on the softball game. Like, I didn't have another thought about it. I mean, somebody came up to us after the game and said something to us, just thanking us for what we did, and I had forgotten about it by then, you know.
5: Liz and Mallory's Central Washington team lost the game 4-2, with the team's season ending days later. Western Oregon University went on to clinch the league title, the first conference championship in the school's history. Sarah Tucholsky's injury forced her to watch her team's victories from the sidelines. Her sole home run was the last hit of her softball career as the injury ended her days as an NCAA athlete. Although Mallory and Liz had not given their gesture much thought, the impact of their simple act of kindness rippled beyond the 100 people attending the game to reach around the world.
6: I had no idea what impact this was going to have being on the news. I knew it was going to be a big deal to my teammates and, of course, me, because they knew what it would mean to me to hit a home run. I don't even think Mallory and Liz and the Central Washington team knew the impact it was going to have either.
5: A spectator had recorded footage of Sarah's home run, as well as the amazing sight of Mallory and Liz carrying Sarah around the bases. The two-minute video was played online and instantly became a favorite. Articles about NCAA athletes helping a competitor appeared in local newspapers. The story captured the attention of columnists of national publications who recognized that something special had occurred on that Washington State ball field. Soon, television network producers were calling the girls for interviews and inviting them to events. Mallory, Sarah, and Liz were awarded a 2008 ESPY Award in the Best Moment category. They had appeared on The Ellen DeGeneres Show, SportsCenter, CBS The Early Show, and ESPN2. They were invited as honored guests to the 2008 All-Star Game at Yankee Stadium and the Women's College World Series. They were also honored at the AT&T National Sportsmanship Awards.
3: It's completely humbling to, you know, to just do the right thing. But getting all that recognition, it wasn't on my list of things to do. But it is just a really great reminder that you can do the right thing at the right time, and you can change people's lives by doing it.
5: Mallory and Liz say what they did on that April afternoon was simply part of being a competitor.
0: Sportsmanship is part of competition. In competition, you play to win, but you have to realize that your opponents practiced just as hard as you did and worked just as hard as you did, so they need the respect that you hope they would give to you.
5: For Mallory Holtman, Liz Wallace, and Sarah Tucholsky, it's not whether you win or lose, but how you play the game.
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8: It's very stressful to spend an entire day in a plane flying over, say, 200 reefs, all of which are severely bleached.
9: Earlier this month, the National Oceanic and Atmospheric Administration and the International Coral Reef Initiative confirmed that the world's fourth planet-wide mass coral bleaching event is underway. Over the past 14 months, scientists have documented significant bleaching in every major ocean basin. Some say that as already record-breaking sea surface temperatures continue to rise, this is on track to become the worst mass bleaching event ever recorded. This is Science Quickly, and I'm Megan Bartels. Joining me is Terry Hughes, a marine biologist at James Cook University in Australia. Thanks so much for joining us. Could you start by just telling us why coral reefs are such important ecosystems?
8: Yeah, coral reefs are an absolutely critical ecosystem to many hundreds of millions of people who live throughout the tropics. They're important for food security. They're important for reef tourism, which is a huge part of the economy of many countries, typically fairly small, rapidly developing countries, where employment options are often restricted. So the social and economic value of coral reefs, especially to people in the tropics, is enormous. You know, the value of coral reefs differs to different people. Wealthy countries tend to view them as a nice place for a vacation, and that's a reasonable reason for valuing coral reefs. But more importantly is the poor people who live beside them that depend on coral reefs for their food security and for the other so-called ecosystem services that coral reefs provide to societies.
9: That makes sense. So scientists have determined that we're in the middle of a global mass bleaching event. What exactly does that mean?
8: Coral bleaching is a stress response by corals. You can make a coral bleach if you torture it in any number of ways in an aquarium, if you make the salinity too high or too low, if you make the temperature too...
10: At the tone, we've reached the top of the hour. WIZULP Newark, Radio Newark News.
11: From Feature Story News in Washington, I'm Kate Fisher. The U.S. Justice Department has filed criminal charges against Raul Castro, the 94-year-old former president of Cuba. He's been charged with murder and a conspiracy to kill U.S. citizens stemming from the fatal downing of two planes 30 years ago. The indictment, issued in federal district court in Miami, marks an escalation in the Trump administration's pressure campaign against the Cuban government. It also lays the grounds for potential military action to remove him from the country. U.S. Special Operations Forces used an indictment against Nicolas Maduro, the former leader of Venezuela, to capture him in his bed in Caracas in January. It comes as the Trump administration has been pressuring the Cuban government to implement political and economic changes, as the country's oil supplies and power plants have been exhausted. Donald Trump's grip on the Republican Party has again been confirmed by several primary election victories, including the ousting of a key lawmaker who had been critical of the president. Kentucky Congressman Thomas Massie lost to a Trump-backed challenger after speaking out about Iran and Jeffrey Epstein. Nick Harper reports from Washington.
12: Thomas Massie has been one of the most outspoken Republican critics, calling into question Donald Trump's decision to attack Iran and calling for transparency over Jeffrey Epstein and forcing the release of millions of files. He's now been forced out in the Kentucky primary by a Trump-backed challenger. It's further evidence that despite his falling approval rating, President Trump still has an iron fist-like control over his party. And anyone who speaks out against him does so at their own peril, with Republican primary voters remaining loyal to the president. Republicans backed by the president also won contests in Georgia and Alabama. I'm Nick Harper in Washington.
11: The World Health Organization says the risk of Ebola spreading globally is still low, hours after an American doctor was transferred from the Democratic Republic of the Congo to Germany after testing positive for the virus. Our US correspondent Mitch McCann reports.
13: On Wednesday, the World Health Organization announced that the outbreak centered in the DRC was classified as high risk at the national and regional levels, but low elsewhere. Importantly, the UN agency said the current situation did not meet the threshold to be described as a pandemic. So far, 51 cases have been confirmed in the DRC, including American doctor Peter Stafford, who was exposed to the virus inside a hospital where he'd worked since 2023. On social media, U.S. Secretary of State Marco Rubio wrote, "Thank you to Chancellor Merz and our friends in Germany for their swift assistance in caring for Americans affected by the Ebola outbreak." Mitch McCann, New York.
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14: With FSN Spotlight, I'm Simon Marks. One more time today, we're going to look back at last week's state visit to China by President Trump. What was it all about? Rana Mitter thinks he knows. He's with the Harvard Kennedy School and the author of China's Good War, How World War II is Shaping a New Nationalism.
15: President Trump doesn't seem to be looking for any kind of existential clash between China and the United States. For instance, the language that you heard at the beginning of the Biden administration, perhaps not so much by the end, about having a league of democracies versus, you know, autocracies, that's not at all the kind of language that we put forward. It is very clear that the Trump doctrine is very much fixated on dealing with the trade deficit specifically, but it really does concentrate in that area. And I think because this administration, above all, is one where, in the end, the president decides what the tone is going to be, one imagines that it has to have been the case that he's decided that the trade deficit comes first and foremost, and the other elements, including Taiwan, AI, Iran, and all the other things, that fentanyl, which were on the agenda as well, would be second to that. And it's worth noting that for all the things in the 3-4 days since the end of the summit that have entered the headlines as being forthcoming, it is that sale of agricultural products that seem to be dominating the headlines.
14: And that story will develop further in September when President Xi makes his visit to the United States. With FSN Spotlight, I'm Simon Marks.
11: Our main news again. The US Justice Department has filed criminal charges against Raul Castro, the 94-year-old former president of Cuba. Donald Trump's grip on the Republican Party has again been confirmed by several primary election victories, including the ousting of a key lawmaker who'd been critical of the president. And the World Health Organization says the risk of Ebola spreading globally is still low. And that's the latest feature story news. Kate Fisher reporting.
16: This is Bird Note. What a lovely song. The very sound of spring. A mellow, burbled refrain from the edge of a meadow. A shimmer of blue against the still wintry landscape confirms our eager hope. An eastern bluebird has just returned north. A male bluebird stands atop a wooden nest box attached to a fence post. He's an eastern bluebird, a small thrush, and he gleams deep blue with a rusty orange breast. The bluebird's song and his alert presence assert his claim to this territory. But an intruder, a tree swallow, dives toward the nest box. With a rough chatter and raised wings, the bluebird warns the swallow away. Bluebirds rely on nest boxes. In the mid-20th century, their numbers in the Northeast declined to the lowest level ever, due largely to nesting competition from non-native starlings and house sparrows. Conservation groups stepped up, setting out bluebird trails of nest boxes built just right for these beautiful birds. Eastern bluebirds have rebounded, and we can still count on them to welcome the arrival of spring. This episode is brought to you by Wild Delight Bird Food, which aims to support wild bird populations with clean, nutritious ingredients in every blend. 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
18: Coming up, how copying bug eyes can make it safer to drive and walk at night. I'm Steve Showalter, and this is Science Elements. Riding a bicycle or walking by the roadside at night can be dangerous, so pedestrians and many bike riders wear reflective clothing, and to help drivers see where to turn off the road, signs have a reflective coating. To make reflective materials even brighter, scientists, inspired by the structure of insect eyes, have developed new materials that could improve the color and effectiveness of these safeguards. Their report appears in Langmuir, a publication of the American Chemical Society. Retroreflective materials, including some tapes and road paints, work by bouncing light back toward the original source, such as cars' headlights, making them bright and easy to see. Existing retroreflectors are usually made with glass microbeads and or microprisms. Dyes, pigments, or plastic layers are often added for color. However, these tend to reduce the reflection of light, and the colors can fade over time. Hung Ta Yang and colleagues at National Chung Hsing University in Taiching City, Taiwan, turned to the compound eyes of insects for a new way to address these limitations. The researchers evenly coated an array of glass microspheres with smaller balls of silica. The result was brilliantly colored retroreflective material. The color can be adjusted by changing the size of the silica crystals, and brightness can be boosted by adding layers. At 250 nanometers and 40 layers deep, the crystals appeared bright green and reflected more light than commercial coatings with no color. In addition to boosting the brightness of objects for safety reasons, Researchers say that by reflecting, rather than absorbing light, the material could be applied to buildings to reduce the urban heat island effect. Well, that's all for now. Join us next time to learn how red cabbage microgreens could be a potent cholesterol fighter. Science Elements is a production of the American Chemical Society, the world's largest scientific society. To learn more about the article featured in this episode, go to www.acs.org/Science Elements. From all of us at Science Elements, thanks for listening.

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1: Should we use CT scanning to diagnose osteoporosis?
2: Connecting the dots between childhood colic and migraine headaches.
1: What do glutamine and antioxidants have to do with people in the ICU?
2: And can you predict which patients with chronic kidney disease will have heart disease or even die?
1: That's what we're talking about this week on PodMed, the weekly look at the medical headlines from Johns Hopkins. That's posted on April 19th, 2013. I'm Elizabeth Tracy.
2: And I'm Rick Lang, professor of medicine at Johns Hopkins and vice chairman of medicine at the University of Texas, San Antonio.
1: And right now in Alaska, and that's as much about that as we'll mention. Let's start, Rick, if you don't mind, with the one I served up as what do glutamine and antioxidants have to do with people in the ICU? That's in the current issue of the New England Journal of Medicine.
2: Glutamine happens to be the most abundant, non-essential free amino acid in the human body. And we know that people that have critical illnesses have a lot of oxidative stress, and they also have low glutamine levels. We know that during times of critical stress, there may be increased glutamine requirements by immune cells and some of our liver cells and other cells. So it's been considered a conditionally essential, end quote, amino acid during critical illness. That begs the idea or hypothesis that in people that are critically ill, you could actually give them either antioxidants or glutamine supplementation to improve their outcome. So this was a well-done study of 1,223 patients from intensive care units in Canada, the United States, and Europe. They received one of four treatments, either glutamine supplements, antioxidants, glutamine plus antioxidants, or placebo. And they ask at the end of 28 days, did any of these treatments improve mortality? And what they found is that antioxidants did nothing. And surprisingly, glutamine was associated with an increased mortality of about 6.5 percentage points, both at 28 days and, importantly, at 6 months. This tells us very convincingly that antioxidants, and particularly glutamine, are not helpful, and more importantly, glutamine may be harmful.
1: I find this to be a really interesting study in that we are talking about an increasing number of studies that seem to suggest that interventions that a priori sound appealing turn out when we actually test them to be sometimes harmful.
2: And in fact, the reason why I chose this particular one, but I think what it points out to us is if you ask the standard physician or layperson, are vitamins harmful? They'd say, oh, I mean, they're vitamins. How could they possibly be harmful? But this shows us that we actually need firm support from large randomized controlled trials to investigate what we think would be best treatment, even things that we consider to be fairly benign, like essential amino acids or vitamins.
1: Or calcium supplements, or shall I go on? The increasing number of things that, as I suggested, we thought ahead of time looked like they were intuitively obvious with regard to their benefit. But then, oops, we take a look and it turns out not to be the case. I would just add parenthetically that this is one thing that's really great about this evidence-based medicine initiative that's just everywhere. Hey, we need to subject everything to rigorous scrutiny and study before we say it turns out to be a good thing. Let's turn to Annals of Internal Medicine. I like this one, CT scanning and osteoporosis diagnosis.
2: And the reason why you like this?
1: Isn't this the one where they get CT scanning and they say, aha, let's see if we can look at osteoporosis here while we're at it.
2: So you're right. We do 80 million CT scans in the United States alone each year. So this was an interesting study because they said, listen, we're doing these scans. Every time we take a scan, we actually get the bone in there. Can we actually look at bone density or the presence of vertebral fractures to determine whether someone has osteoporosis or not? As you're aware, the U.S. Preventative Services Task Force recommends that bone mineral density testing with DEXA scanning, dual energy X-ray absorptometry, be done in women over the age of 65 and even in a younger person who has a high risk of fracture. Fewer than one-third of older U.S. women actually have a DEXA scan done, and less than one-twentieth of older men. So what this study did was it looked at approximately 1,800 individuals that had a CT scan and also had a paired DEXA scan within 6 months of one another. They said, can we use the CT scan to accurately diagnose osteopenia or exclude it? And what they determined was that using routine CT scanning, they could go back and with 90% accuracy tell whether someone had osteoporosis or osteopenia. And they could also look at vertebral fractures as well. Interestingly enough, 52% of of the individuals that had vertebral fractures did not have osteoporosis according to DEXA scanning. What these authors suggest is that if we already have the CT data available, let's go ahead and look at the bones. Then we need to send a note to the doctor saying, hey, we just picked up the fact that your patient may have decreased bone mineral, and therefore you need to treat it or do some follow-up.
1: So I think this is fabulous. Of course, it exposes people to less of all kinds of interventions or scans, and that's always a good thing because that's a pain in the neck to try to get someplace. To me, this suggests a positive role for incidentalomas, if you will, in finding something, discerning a problem, and utilizing a scan for more than one purpose.
2: You're right. If you already have a scan, let's just analyze the bone because it's already there. There's no additional cost associated with it, radiation exposure to the patient. There's no additional time involved.
1: Excellent. I like this one. Since we're in Annals of Internal Medicine, let's take a look at chronic kidney disease predictors.
2: Patients with chronic kidney disease are at increased risk for having kidney failure, cardiovascular events. 50% of the deaths are due to cardiovascular disease, and they obviously have an increased mortality compared to those that don't have kidney disease. So that's all known. But the corollary to that is, can we identify which individuals are likely to be at increased risk? So what these authors did was something that I thought was really novel. They looked at all the articles published between 1966 to 2012. They reviewed over 7,000 abstracts, and they decided there were only 13 studies that described 23 predictive models. And here's what they found, which I thought was really surprising. There were models that did a pretty good job of evaluating who was going to be likely to develop kidney failure. But there were no models that did a good job of predicting cardiovascular events, and really no good models that predicted all-cause mortality. It kind of rings the bell to me saying, gosh, we need to get on all here. We need to figure this out.
1: And so what kind of a prospective study would you design that would help to nail down this question?
2: First of all, you have to do the study looking at an internal population, a community-based cohort of individuals. Then you need to develop a model based upon that. You have to apply it to a second population. That's called external validation. And then after that, you have to decide, is there utility? And more importantly, is it clinically useful? Because of the many apps we have available and fast computers, a lot of things that before weren't clinically useful, now we do at the bedside with clinical applications. So there's ways to do this. We just haven't done it yet with this disease. It's really pretty prevalent.
1: Okay. Finally, then, let's turn to the Journal of the American Medical Association, something that I think to myself, I had a colicky child. I wonder if she is at risk for ultimately developing migraine, an interesting association.
2: This was out of the clear blue. I never put these two things together. You know, we talk about infantile colic. Those are kids that are crying and fussing because of abdominal pain. It usually happens in the first several months of life. If you've had a child that has had infantile colic, they keep you up at night. There has been long suspected an association between migraines and infantile colic, which I was unaware of. So in this study in JAMA, they did a case control study of 208 children with migraines and 471 age-matched controls. They determined that there was a definite correlation. Children that had migraine, 72% of them had infantile colic in the first several months of life, as opposed to only 27% that didn't have migraines. And by the way, it was only associated with migraine headache. It wasn't associated with tension headaches. So it is a true association. You say, well, maybe it's one and the same disorder, just different manifestations. Because we know individuals that have migraine headaches have nausea and vomiting that are associated with the headaches. Children, obviously, in the first 3 months of life can't tell you what's going on. All we know is they're fussy. The thing that really put this together is there appears to be a diurnal variation. Sleep disturbance aggravates migraines, and sleep disturbance also appears to aggravate infantile colic. They both occur during the same sleep-wake cycle. And it's hypothesized that in these youngsters, as the mother's hormones wear off, if they haven't developed the usual melatonin cycles that drive sleep, they're more likely to have infantile colic. And the same sleep disturbances also predispose them later on to migraines.
1: I would say a fascinating association, but I'm not exactly sure what its practical import might be.
2: It may be that melatonin or some other cyclic hormone could be administered to children in the first several months of life. Alternatively, we know that there are medicines that are very effective for controlling migraine. One wonders if you didn't give these same medications to children that have infantile colic, where that wouldn't be helpful as well. So it actually may have some clinical application. It's nice to know that this is a study that's just a purely observational study. And sometimes very good observations, what I'm going to call kind of the Sherlock Holmes study, can give us great insights into what are otherwise common disorders.
1: Very good. On that note, then, I'll reveal that I'm going to do the CT scanning to diagnose osteoporosis this week on the blog. That's a look at this week's medical headlines from Johns Hopkins. I'm Elizabeth Tracy.
2: And I'm Rick Lang from Anchorage, Alaska. Y'all live well.
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3: Hello, I'm Dr. Steve Showalter, your host for the summaries of cutting-edge research from the American Chemical Society, the world's largest scientific society, for May 2, 2007. Exposure to depleted uranium from military action may pose health threats. Exposure to particles of depleted uranium, DU, the source of growing international concern as a potential health hazard, may increase the risk of genetic damage and lung cancer, scientists in Maine conclude in a report scheduled for the May 21st issue of ACS's Chemical Research and Toxicology, a monthly journal. DU is the material remaining after removal or depletion of the U-238 isotope of uranium. With a density about twice that of lead, DU is ideal for use in military armor and munitions. John Pierce Wise Sr. and colleagues point out in the new study, DU dust produced in combat creates potentially frequent and widespread exposure for soldiers and non-combatants, who may inhale DU dust particles, the researchers note. However, there have been few studies on the health effects of lung exposure to DU, they add. In the new study, researchers tested the effects of DU on cultures of human lung cells. This is the first article on the cytotoxicity and clastogenicity, chromosome damaging potential, of particulate and soluble DU in human bronchial cells, the study states. These data suggest that exposure to particulate DU may pose a significant genotoxic risk and could possibly result in lung cancer. New process boosts levels of heart-healthy compounds in cocoa powder. Scientists in Spain are reporting development of a new process to make cocoa powder with higher amounts of the healthful chemical compounds linked to chocolate's beneficial effects. The study is scheduled for publication in the May 30th issue of ACS's Journal of Agricultural and Food Chemistry. Juan Carlos Espin de Guia and colleagues report that the new cocoa powder contains levels of some flavonoids 8 times higher than conventional cocoa. They achieved the higher flavonoid content by omitting traditional fermentation and roasting steps used in the processing of cocoa beans. Those steps destroy some flavonoids, which are natural antioxidants. Researchers used the flavonoid-enriched cocoa powder in a clinical trial to determine whether the compounds were bioavailable, in a form that humans can absorb. In the trial, 6 healthy volunteers consumed a milk drink made from flavonoid-enriched cocoa. The same volunteers later drank chocolate milk made from traditional cocoa. Blood and urine tests established the bioavailability of flavonoids in the enriched milk drink, showing that people do absorb higher levels of the compounds. Based on the results, researchers suggest further clinical trials on the health benefits of flavonoid-enriched cocoa powder. Skin patch tests may miss patients allergic to common fragrance. Skin patch screening tests for allergy to fragrances, second only to nickel as the most common cause of contact dermatitis in the Western world, may not detect some cases of allergy to a widely used fragrance chemical, Swedish scientists are reporting. In a study scheduled for publication May 8th in ACS's Chemical Research and Toxicology, Anne-Therese Carlberg and colleagues focus on geraniol, a chemical in fragrance mix 1, used for allergy skin patch testing. Because of its fresh floral scent, geraniol is widely used in household products, underarm deodorants, and cosmetics, the report states. Geraniol has been regarded as a weak allergen, responsible for only about 5% of positive patch test responses to the fragrance allergens used for screening of fragrance allergy in dermatitis patients. The new research, however, shows that geraniol oxidizes during exposure to air, changing into a more potent allergen. Cases of allergy to the oxidation products of geraniol will not be diagnosed unless patients are tested with the air-exposed material, the report states. Thus, our observations once more emphasize the need for testing with the right material for screening contact allergy. New antifreeze protein gives cold shoulder to its natural counterpart. In another illustration of chemistry's knack for improving on Mother Nature, scientists in Canada and the United States are reporting that a synthetic version of a natural antifreeze protein, with numerous potential applications, is far superior to the natural product. The study is scheduled for publication in the May 14th issue of ACS's Biomacromolecules, a monthly journal. The University of Ottawa's Robert N. Benn and colleagues report on a synthetic version of the antifreeze glycoproteins, AFGPs, that enable Arctic and Antarctic fish to survive in freezing cold waters. AFGPs, they note, have applications ranging from prevention of freezer burn in frozen foods to preservation of human organs donated for transplantation. Barriers to those uses include the scarcity and high cost of natural AFGPs. In the new study, researchers found that their artificial AFGP, which can be produced in large quantities, also appears safer in laboratory cell culture tests. A natural AFGP caused cell damage that could substantially limit its use as an organ preservative. For instance, while the synthetic compound shows no such toxicity. The researchers term the results exciting and describe the synthetic AFGP as an extremely valuable lead compound for the development of novel cryoprotectants. Venture philanthropists fill a gap in funding early stages of drug discovery. With traditional venture capital firms shying away from investments that traditionally sustain the early stages in drug discovery among biotechnology startup firms, venture philanthropists have quietly stepped up to fill the gap, according to an article scheduled for the May 2nd issue of Chemical and Engineering News, CNEN, ACS's weekly news magazine. In the article, CNEN associate editor Lisa Jarvis describes how venture capital firms have shifted away from investment in early-stage drug development, which provides seed money for startup firms to begin work on promising new drugs. Those firms now are putting cash into the later stages of drug development and commercialization, where risks are smaller and marketable products are more likely to result. The shift in priorities has resulted in an emergence of the venture philanthropy movement, in which nonprofit organizations such as the Cystic Fibrosis Foundation have become an important source of money for early-stage drug discovery. At that stage, academic scientists, entrepreneurs, and startup companies are seeking money for research to validate ideas for new drugs. Jarvis surveys the venture philanthropy landscape and explains how disease advocacy groups have become major players in the for-profit world of biotech startups. Thanks for listening. I'm Dr. Steve Showalter for the American Chemical Society News
4: Service. The Poodle and the Vamp.
5: Or The Secret of Being Discovered.
4: The Monday Morning Memo for August 24th, 2009. The warm-up band is leaving the stage amidst thunderous applause, bowing and waving to the crowd, throwing kisses, fists pumping into the air. Now it's time for the headliner, the living legends, the singers you came to see.
5: A drummer takes the stage and launches into a repeating musical figure. He's joined by five other musicians who enter one by one, each adding his instrument into the mix. These aren't the legends. This is only their band, but the repetitious groove is infectious and easy to follow.
4: The audience begins to clap in rhythm. One of the musicians breaks into a variation. The crowd loves it. The music is cooking, the crowd is jumping, the walls are bulging outwards when a sharp-dressed man takes the stage.
6: Are you ready to have a good time?
5: The crowd shouts yes.
4: Cupping his hand to his ear, the vamp leans forward and screams from the bottom of his soul.
6: I said, are you ready to have a good time?
5: The crowd shouts even louder.
4: Now the music climbs toward orgasm as the vamp screams about the exploits, the miracles, the wonders this crowd is about to see. Pacing back and forth, he loses his jacket and takes off his tie.

0: The singers you've come to see aren't mortal. No, this is Michael, Gabriel, and Lucifer. Nina, Pinta, and Santa Maria. Strawberry, vanilla, and chocolate. Finally, at just the right moment, with sweat streaming off his face, the vamp shouts the name of the living legends as they explode onto the stage amidst a cacophony of fireworks and smoke.
1: Then the vamp disappears. His job is done. The poodle has taken the stage.
0: Never underestimate the importance of the vamp.
1: The show is never really about Jay Leno, David Letterman, or Conan O'Brien. Sure, they do a monologue to warm up the crowd, but the show is really about their guests. Jay, David, and Conan are just famous vamps. Did you ever notice how the band plays as each poodle comes onto the show? I told you 2 weeks ago. Control the music, and you control the mood of the room. A vamp keeps music at his fingertips.
0: The vamp is a ringmaster in every circus, the selfless promoter of someone or something other than himself. He can work on stage or off stage, under the lights or behind the curtain, but crazy success can't happen without him.
1: Colonel Parker vamped Elvis from off stage. Don King vamped Muhammad Ali from the spotlight. Ron Popeil vamped the Vegematic from in front of the camera. John the Baptist vamped Jesus from the wilderness. Did the inclusion of Jesus make you uncomfortable? I'm sorry. Allow me to explain. If you believe, as I do, that Jesus is who he claimed to be, then we ought to pay attention to what Jesus said was impossible.
2: You cannot vamp for yourself.
1: Actually, he said it this way.
2: If I bear witness of myself, my witness is not true. There is another that bears witness of me. John 5.
1: Then, speaking about John the Baptist, Jesus said,
2: "This is the one about whom it is written, I will send my messenger ahead of you, who will prepare your way before you." Matthew 11.
1: Forgive me. It's not my intention to teach a Bible lesson. I just wanted to point out that God knew his son was going to need a vamp, so he sent John the Baptizer ahead of him. Trust me, you're going to need a vamp too. Talented people live anonymous lives in every city, town, and village, wishing they could only be discovered. But discovery isn't what's needed. What's missing is a vamp, an advance man, a promoter, someone who is willing to work behind the scenes, fully dedicated to your success. Here's the good news. Your vamp doesn't have to be powerful, knowledgeable, or connected. He or she just has to be fearless, creative, and willing. John shouted,
3: "Get ready! Get ready! He's coming! He's almost here! Are you ready?"
1: Who might be willing to do the same for you? Roy H. Williams.
0: P.S. Wizard of Ads partners are professional vamps. Each of the Wizards of Ads are trained to use all types of media skillfully, but each of them also has a specialty. Some are exceptional at positioning and strategy. Others excel in direct mail and print. Television ads, infomercials, and streaming internet videos are the domains of others. 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
4: 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I'm the director of the Science Working Group at Radio Newark. 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
6: This is DW News, our top stories. U.S. prosecutors have indicted former Cuban president Raul Castro on charges of the 1996 shooting down of two civilian planes, which killed four people. Cuba's current president said the indictment has no legal basis. The communist state is deep in an energy crisis.

0: The fossils are called Morganucodon and Hadrachodium, and they lived at the time of the dinosaurs.
1: They provide some sort of an approximation of what the most primitive mammal was like in terms of its brain and sense of smell. And based on these CT scans, we were able to reconstruct what the brain looked like, and we found that they had very large olfactory bulbs in their brain, which is a portion of the brain that's devoted to sense of smell. Developing a really keen sense of smell, which is a hallmark for most mammals, probably led to an increase in brain size.
0: In addition, he says areas of the brain devoted to processing tactile information were also enlarged, but that visual and hearing acuity didn't arise until later in mammalian evolution.
2: Thanks, Suzanne. Human brains aren't the biggest in the animal kingdom, but they are the most densely folded. It's believed that the extra surface area allows us to think in complex ways. Now, Yale University neurosurgeon Murat Gunel and his colleagues have identified a tiny part of one gene for a protein called laminin that plays a pivotal role in the folding. Surprisingly, the same genes found in mice, which have unfolded brain tissue. But in mice, the gene affects blood vessels and the membrane around the brain.
3: They are still important for that function in humans, but also somehow we've switched it to use in our brain cells as well, in neurons.
2: The evidence came from a rare patient who's missing the folds in her brain's visual center, which makes it hard for her to link images to abstract thoughts.
3: The occipital lobe, the back of the brain, the visual centers lost the folds, not the rest of the brain. So we don't quite understand that.
2: In our final story today, Suzanne learned that the majority of Neanderthals, like us, were right-handed.
0: That's the conclusion reached by University of Kansas anthropologist David Frayer and his colleagues after they examined Neanderthal teeth. He says our extinct cousins probably held meat in their teeth, pulling it away from themselves with one hand while using the other to cut it with stone tools. Sometimes the tools would slip, leaving scratch marks.
4: Imagine pulling with your left hand and then processing something with your right hand, a hide or cutting meat. And every now and then the stone tool would slip over and hit the enamel surface and leave a mark on the tooth. And the marks that are done when an individual's pulling with the left and then cutting with the right hand are going to be oblique marks that run from the upper left to the bottom right of the tooth.
0: He says that 90% of the teeth they looked at had marks indicating right-handedness. Humans have the same ratio of right-hand dominance.
4: So it's the identical ratio that we see in modern populations.
0: In contrast, apes have a more balanced distribution of handedness.
4: In apes, it's about 50-50 or 60-40 or something. The characteristic that we see in modern humans everywhere is it's 9-1, 90% right and 10% left.
0: It's thought that the left side of the brain controls the right side of the body and also language. So the results support the controversial idea that Neanderthals may have been capable of speech.
2: Thanks, Suzanne. Well, that's our show for this week. Next week, we'll tell you how baby birds quench their thirst while in the nest and how cats are spreading a deadly brain disease to wildlife in the Midwest. Until then, tune into the Science Update Podcast Daily Edition every day, Monday through Friday. You can find it on our website, scienceupdate.com, or at iTunes. You can also check out Science Update's fan page on Facebook or follow us on Twitter. And if you have a science question, give us a call at 1-800-WHY-IS-IT. If we use your question, we'll send you a Science Update mug. Thanks for listening. I'm Bob Hirshon for AAAS, the Science Society.

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0: Sure, you've heard of night at the museum, but what happens when all the animals get tucked in? 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

0: Ada was one of the most popular performers of her era, particularly for her duets with Billy Murray and Len Spencer.
1: Sleep well, Miss Orangutan.
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3: 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The decline in smoking rates has stalled in the past 5 years. One in five adults continues to smoke cigarettes. About half of them will die early from smoking-related causes. 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
4: This is the Engines of Our Ingenuity, made possible by the friends of KUHF Houston.
5: Today, the origin of the Nobel Peace Prize. The University of Houston's College of Engineering presents this series about the machines that make our civilization run and the people whose ingenuity created them. The first Nobel Prizes were given in 1901. They included the Physics Prize to Rentgen, who'd discovered X-rays, and the Peace Prize to Dunant, who'd founded the Red Cross. Alfred Nobel had made a fortune inventing and selling dynamite and other more powerful explosives. He was shy, indrawn, and torn by feelings of inadequacy. He never married, yet his life was powerfully affected by a woman named Bertha Kinsky von Suttner. In 1876, the 43-year-old Nobel placed an ad in a Vienna paper. Wealthy, highly educated elderly gentleman seeks lady of mature age, versed in languages, as secretary and supervisor of household. That business about being elderly at 43 says a lot about Nobel. Bertha Kinsky, a 33-year-old countess who'd fallen on hard times, answered the ad. She'd been in the service of the aristocratic von Suttner family till then, but a romance had developed with young Arthur von Suttner. Arthur's parents disapproved of her poverty and asked her to leave, so she went to work for Nobel. Nobel was smitten by the beautiful and intelligent Kinsky. It wasn't long before he professed his love for her. Bertha told him thank you, but she was engaged to Arthur. Bertha and Arthur eloped soon after. Nobel saw her only two more times, but they corresponded as long as he lived. As the Baroness von Suttner, Bertha took up the cause of peace. In 1889, she published a book titled Lay Down Your Arms. Only one other 19th century book was more popular. That was Harriet Beecher Stowe's Uncle Tom's Cabin. Bertha had touched a nerve. She'd also touched Nobel. He wrote, I have just finished reading your masterpiece. He also called her an Amazon who so valiantly wages war on war. In 1892, Bertha invited Nobel to join in a peace congress she'd organized. He contributed money. He also attended, but he did so incognito. Nobel insisted the best way to end war was to create a weapon so vicious as to make war unthinkable. He kept making munitions, and he kept supporting Bertha's peace efforts. Before he died, only 4 years later, he set up the Nobel Prizes in his will. It was clear they'd include physics, chemistry, medicine, and literature. As for the Peace Prize, his and Bertha's letters argued over its form. Offering it for efforts at disarmament, he felt, would be futile. It should instead reward efforts at arbitration and ending the prejudices that caused war. When Nobel died, his will was hotly debated. Many people thought the Peace Prize was wasted money, foolish idealism. But it stood up in court, and the prize has been given ever since. In 1905, the Peace Prize went to Bertha Kinsky von Suttner. She'd done much in her life for the cause of peace, no doubt. But I suspect that we find her finest contribution to peace in the lasting influence of the Nobel Peace Prize itself. I'm John Leinhardt at the University of Houston, where we're interested in the way inventive minds work.
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7: 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I'm Bob Carson with the Discovery Files. 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A simple lowly plant virus has just become famous. It is now the first life form to be simulated by a computer all the way down to its individual atoms. The simulation shows what each of the virus's 1 million atoms will do every 1 millionth of a billionth of a second. It was created by a team from the University of Illinois at the National Center for Supercomputing Applications. 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It'll take you about 35 years. 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
1: This is the World Industrial News for Wednesday, May 20th. 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Three large, independent, gas-oriented U.S. exploration and production companies reported sizable gains in profitability for the first quarter of 2026 versus the comparable year-earlier quarter. The producers were EQT Corporation, Range Resources, and Antero Resources Corporation. Earnings at a fourth independent driller, Katera Energy, while sizable, were dragged down by large losses on derivatives. Construction is complete on Europe's first battery-grade lithium hydroxide mining and refining project in western Finland. The 783 million euro Keliber lithium project will produce Europe's first battery-grade lithium hydroxide from its own ore. Finland will be the first European country to operate a full lithium production cycle, from mining to refining. Production is expected to start in the second quarter, with full production expected in 2 years. According to Industrial Info Resources data, major developments in Indiana and North Carolina lead the U.S. with $76 billion worth of pharmaceutical and biotech industry projects under construction. This is buoyed by high-dollar efforts from industry giants such as Eli Lilly and Company, Novo Nordisk, and Johnson & Johnson. Some 80,000 barrels of oil per day are expected by the third quarter, now that first oil was achieved at the Pikka prospect in Alaska, international partners announced. According to Industrial Info Resources data, the Pikka development on the North Slope has a total investment value of around $1 billion, including more than $70 million worth of new pipe. For details on these and other breaking news, read the full stories at industrialinfo.com. I'm Christine Ramos, reporting for Industrial Info News.

0: Profile America, Sunday, May 9th. Today is Mother's Day, one of the nation's most revered national observances with meaning beyond flowers, cards, and brunches. The idea started in 1908 with Anna Jarvis of West Virginia to honor her deceased mother, who had hoped that there would come a day to commemorate all mothers. By 1911, every state observed Mother's Day, and in 1914, Congress made it a national event. It's estimated there are nearly 43 million mothers across the U.S. between ages 15 and 50. Lately, about 3.8 million babies per year are born. The national mean age of women giving birth for the first time is 26.9 years. In 1970, the average age of first-time mothers was just under 21 and a half years. You can find more facts about America from the U.S. Census Bureau online at census.gov.
1: Question of the week from the Naked Scientists.
2: Hello, it's time for another Question of the Week from the Naked Scientists with me, Diana O'Carroll. This week, we're taking an aeroplane to the gym.
3: Hi, my name's Kian from Sydney, Australia. And the situation I've got is there's a plane that's standing on a runway that can move kind of like a really large treadmill. The plane moves in one direction while the treadmill moves in the opposite direction. The treadmill has some sort of control system that tracks the plane speed and tunes the speed of the treadmill to be exactly the same but in the opposite direction. So the question is, can the plane take off?
2: Is this setup going to be a help or a hindrance? Here's our expert to find out.
4: Hi there, my name is Tim Sabey, and I'm a pilot and Cambridge physics graduate. In order for an aircraft to take off, it must have sufficient vertical forces to counteract its weight. The major component of this upwards force is lift. Now, lift is generated by airflow over the wings, creating a lower pressure distribution on the upper surface compared with the lower. This has the effect of deflecting air downwards as it passes over the wing. The equal and opposite reaction force to this is upwards and called lift. Lift is dependent on the aircraft's speed, so it must be at sufficient speed on takeoff, typically 130 to 150 knots for a commercial jet, in order to produce the lift to take off. The second upwards force is the vertical component of the engine's thrust, as when the aircraft nose is pitched up, part of the thrust vector will be vertical. The aircraft will be accelerated down the runway by its engines. These accelerate backwards, and again, the equal and opposite reaction force on the plane is in the forwards direction, known as thrust. In the situation described, there is a conveyor belt which automatically tracks the aircraft ground speed and moves at that speed, but in the opposite direction. Since the aircraft is not accelerated by means of contact with the ground, such as a car is, the only effect will be that the wheels spin faster, so there's more friction. The aircraft will still be able to accelerate to the speed that produces enough lift to take off. This, however, will increase the runway length required, but given that's sufficient, it will still be able to take off.
2: The bottom line is, a plane is driven forward by its jet or propeller engines. It doesn't have powered wheels like a car. In terms of moving forwards, the wheels on it act purely as a friction-reducing mechanism, enabling the plane to reach high speeds without the fuselage dragging on the runway. The treadmill would A, have the wheels spinning twice as fast as normal, and B, generate a fair bit of friction which might extend takeoff time and distance. But ultimately, the plane would move forwards, and as long as it's moving forwards in relation to the ground and fast enough, there would be enough airflow over the wings to generate lift and make the plane take off. But what if a plane gained its takeoff speed from motorised wheels?
5: Hello, I'm Terry Holloway. I work for Marshall Cambridge as the group support executive. In this particular instance, the assumption is that the aeroplane is sitting on this mobile conveyor belt runway. As the aeroplane gains speed and goes forward, so the conveyor goes backwards at an identical speed. Let us say hypothetically that this particular aeroplane we're talking about would normally take off at 100 miles per hour. When it reaches a forward speed of 100 miles per hour, in other words, its wheels on the runway, the conveyor is going backwards at 100 miles per hour, but the aeroplane's speed through the air is zero. There's no air flowing over the aerofoil section of the wing, which produces the lift, therefore the aeroplane won't fly.
2: But there aren't any gliders that take off using motorised wheels for the simple reason

0: reason that as soon as they're lifted from the ground, they could no longer gain any forward propulsion, and that would be a bit of a rubbish flight. On our forum, Sophie Centaur, Turnip Sock and Bored Chemist all came up with the same answer as our experts. So here's another challenge for you lot.
1: Hello, my name's Tom Gallard from London, and I'd like to ask, how is oxygen made and recycled in the International Space Station?
0: After dealing with old spacer, I'll be handling this slippery one.
2: Hi, this is Robin. I'm calling from California in the USA. I had a question about electric eels. I was wondering how do they themselves do not get hurt by the electric shocks that they use to communicate or stun prey? And since they're in water, how far does the current carry?
0: How is breathable air made, and how ever do electric eels work? Email me at questionoftheweek@thenakedscientist.com or have a scribble on our forum. 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
6: I mentioned Bill Evans. Let me pick a song, Autumn Leaves.

0: I wanted to replace an accompanist with a machine in the context of jazz. So I would like to be home, for example, on a nice, calm evening and start playing and have the bass being played by the machine. And we hope that someday we can describe this process in terms of the acoustic signal that comes out of the music being played in a way that the machine can participate. So the idea is not to take the person out of the loop, but to find ways to facilitate the enjoyment, the participation. If we can master how the machine can accompany with the bass, then eventually we'll get to the soloist.
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2: Hi, my name is Ken Chisholm. I'm the director of the Science Working Group at Radio Newark. I'm retired now, but I spent my career in the chemical industry after obtaining university degrees in forestry, botany, and biochemistry. 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
4: Welcome back, everybody. I'm Rick Pettigrew, and here are our four top news stories from this past week of Archaeologica. Send us feedback on the Archaeology Channel Facebook page or post a message on our social networking site, ArchaeoSeek. A newly excavated Roman ship off the coast of Majorca dates from the 4th century AD and contains an amazingly intact cargo of fish sauce and other Roman delicacies. A new linguistic analysis points to four separate waves of human migration into the Americas between 24,000 and 12,000 years ago. A new effort to date early historical Jerusalem has made progress in sorting out the chronology during a period when radiocarbon dating tends to be inaccurate. And a DNA study of squirrels and people in medieval England confirms that leprosy spread from squirrels to humans. Thanks to everyone for supporting our subscription platform Heritage Broadcasting Service, available at heritagetac.org. 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Again, that link is heritagetac.org. Our tour program, TAC Tours, will continue in 2024 with our tour of the many eye-catching civilizations spanning thousands of years in northern Peru. Plenty of space remains now, but it will fill up. The link to our tour program is at archaeologychannel.org/tours. And now here's Laura Kennedy with the audio news from Archaeologica. We hope you find this to be a valuable part of your day.
5: Welcome to the audio news from Archaeologica. I'm Laura Kennedy, and these are the headlines in archaeological and historical news for the week of May 5th through the 11th, 2024. Our first story this week comes from the Spanish island of Majorca, where researchers found an ancient Roman shipwreck with a full load of fish sauce. As reported by Live Science, the shipwreck, called the Sei Fonantel, was discovered in 2019 and rests in shallow water near the beach at a resort near Palma, the capital city of Majorca. Previous researchers proposed that the ship originated from or near the Spanish port of Cartagena, already an important port to the Romans, known as the Cartago Spartania. The cause of the wreck around 1,700 years ago is unknown. The wreck was found buried under sand in shallow waters. The sediments preserved the shipwreck well, but the turbulence of the water above it, from waves nearing the beach, made the underwater investigation challenging. According to Miguel Ángel Cao Ontiveros, the director of the University of Barcelona's Institute of Archaeology and lead author of the new report, it's rare to find such a well-preserved Roman shipwreck. Sei Fonantel is one of only a few shipwrecks in the Western Mediterranean from the 4th century AD. The new study, published in the journal Archaeological and Anthropological Sciences, describes the ship's cargo of 300 amphorae, or sealed pottery jugs. Many of them contain liquamen, a fish sauce made of anchovies. Ancient Romans loved fish sauce and ate several different varieties. Liquamen was likely made from whole fish, brewed up in the sun in open vats along the seacoast. The wreck and the cargo were well preserved under the sand and sediment that buried the ship immediately after it sank. Other than the amphorae, the cargo included ropes, shoes, a wooden drill, and mass matting called dunnage, which was used as padding around the cargo. Researchers found that many of the amphorae still held substance residues, and they used gas chromatography, residue analysis, and archaeozoology to determine their contents and provenience. Some amphorae held wine, and others an oil, likely olive oil. A Roman coin found on deck, tucked into a location suggesting it had been used to bless the ship, brackets the date of the wreck. The coin, minted in Shishia in modern Croatia, bears the portrait of Emperor Constantine the Great, meaning that the earliest possible date for the ship is AD 320, the beginning of his reign. Next, we go to North America, where a new linguistic model suggests that indigenous peoples entered North America at least four times from 24,000 to 12,000 years ago. This model corroborates previously established archaeological, climatological, and genetic data. As reported by Live Science, almost one half of the world's language families are found in the Americas. Although many of them are now extinct, historical linguistics can compare the remaining living languages and trace them back through time. Historical linguist Johanna Nichols from the University of California, Berkeley, led the new linguistic study, analyzing the structural features of 60 languages from the United States and Canada. The results showed that the languages belong to two main language groups that came to North America across four different waves. Nichols detailed 16 features of the languages, such as syllable structure, the gender of nouns, and the production of consonants, that placed the two languages into two groups with subgroups within them. This indicated the four waves of early migration. The first wave of immigration dates to around 24,000 years ago and contains no unique language features. This suggests that this wave held many diverse peoples and languages. The second wave dates to around 15,000 years ago and introduces languages that use pronouns differentiated with unique consonants. The third wave, from around 14,000 years ago, includes languages with simple consonants. Around 12,000 years ago, the final wave brought languages with complex consonants. Previous researchers have assumed that initial American immigration started with a land bridge from Siberia around 13,000 years ago. However, new archaeological, geological, climatological, and genetic findings have indicated an earlier date. The current and still fluid consensus is that several waves of people came after 25,000 years ago. The new language data help reinforce the belief that North America was populated earlier than previously thought. While the new evidence aligns with discoveries from other fields, the method still has limitations. The statistical classification doesn't always match up with known language families. Linguistic relationships can also be obscured through influence from neighboring languages. Finally, the study indicates how languages entered and evolved in North America, but the origins of these languages remain unknown. Our third story takes us to the city of Jerusalem in Israel, where new methods have dated several archaeological events described in the Bible. These events include the city's settlement, a major earthquake, and its destruction by the Babylonians. As reported by Live Science, the city has been hard to date within the period from 770 to 420 BC, the Hallstatt Plateau, a stretch of lower solar activity that produced less of the radioactive isotope carbon-14. The lower levels of C14 make radiocarbon dates in this period less accurate. The Hallstatt Plateau is one major factor explaining why most of Jerusalem has not been radiocarbon dated. Instead, archaeological chronology has been based on stratigraphy, pottery comparisons, and dates from ancient written chronicles from Israel and Babylon. According to Elisabetta Boaretto, archaeology professor at the Weizmann Institute of Science and senior author of the new study, analyzing new materials has yielded a chronology of Jerusalem that is unprecedented in its precision. The new study analyzed sediment from human occupations and radioactive carbon concentrations in charred seeds. The researchers used 103 seed samples and other remains from across five sites in the ancient neighborhood of the city of David, near the Temple Mount. The new method used both radiocarbon dating and a group of precise analytical methods collectively termed microarchaeology. Researchers applied the method to the layers of sediment connected to the seeds. They confirmed the dates with measurements of atmospheric radiocarbon taken from the growth rings of trees that grew between 624 and 572 BC. The dating was further secured with evidence of the Babylonian destruction in 586 BC. The study revealed new evidence for the dating of Jerusalem's settlement between the 12th and 10th centuries BC and shows that the city underwent westward expansion in the 9th century BC. An earthquake mentioned in the Bible has never been firmly dated. Researchers found a layer of fallen stones and damaged materials that indicated it occurred in the mid-8th century BC. The team found evidence of the continued use of some of the sites after the earthquake and before the invasions, which shows that occupation in this period was relatively stable. The stability ended with fires caused by the Babylonian invasions. These events are recorded in both Neo-Babylonian records and the Bible. While this study presents new methods for uncovering important historical information, the results are currently under debate since they come from limited samples and less than ideal archaeological contexts. Our last story this week brings us to Winchester, England, where a new DNA study reveals how red squirrels served as hosts for the bacteria that induces leprosy in people. As reported by Heritage Daily, leprosy is one of humanity's oldest recorded diseases. Leprosy is still widespread throughout parts of Asia, Africa, and South America. It is mainly caused by the bacteria Mycobacterium leprae. Leprosy can become a chronic infection, leading to blindness, nerve damage, and distinctive lesions on the skin. Even now, researchers understand very little about how the disease is transmitted between people and between people and animals. One previous suggestion about how leprosy was transmitted in medieval Europe is the extensive trade in red squirrel fur. The fur of the red squirrel was highly valued in medieval times for its color, warmth, widespread availability, and ease of use. In the new study, published in the journal Current Biology, an international team of researchers analyzed samples from 25 humans and 12 squirrels taken from two medieval sites in Winchester. Winchester was strongly involved in the fur trade and also rife with leprosy. The first site was St. Mary Magdalene's Leprosarium, a hospital for leprosy patients active between the early 11th and late 15th centuries. The second site was Staple Gardens, a street dating back to the 12th century with at least one furrier shop. At Staple Gardens, excavations had uncovered two pits with foot bones from many different small mammals, such as cats, foxes, and squirrels, the leftovers from processing these animals for their fur. According to Verena Scheunemann, a researcher from the University of Basel in Switzerland, genetic analysis shows that red squirrels were an animal host of leprosy. The genetic analysis combined evidence from historical sources and archaeological material. The study found that medieval red squirrel strains of the bacteria were more closely related to human strains in Winchester than modern English squirrel strains. This suggests that Mycobacterium leprae independently circulated among squirrels and was transferred back and forth from red squirrels to humans. According to Sarah Inskip, co-author and researcher from the University of Leicester, this study demonstrates the importance of involving archaeological material in studying zoonotic disease infections that spread between humans and animals. Direct comparison of ancient human and animal strains can allow for reconstructions of potential transmission events. That wraps up the news for this week. 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I'm Laura Kennedy, and I'll see you next week.
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7: Now the news. I'm Wong Zhang. Chinese President Xi Jinping has stressed the need for China and Russia to empower higher quality cooperation. He held talks with Russian President Vladimir Putin in Beijing on Wednesday, when the two countries agreed to further extend the China-Russia Treaty of Good Neighborliness and Friendly Cooperation. President Xi said the two sides should deepen the alignment between China's 15th five-year plan and Russia's development strategy through 2030. He called on China and Russia to pursue higher quality international coordination and work together to reform and improve global governance. Putin said Russia-China relations are currently at an unprecedented high level. He said the two countries will maintain close strategic coordination in the international arena. The two leaders witnessed the signing of 20 cooperation documents in the fields of trade, education, science and technology. They attended the opening ceremony of the China-Russia Years of Education. President Xi held a banquet to welcome Putin on his state visit to China. They also had tea and a chat on Wednesday at the Great Hall of the People in Beijing. The Russian president left Beijing on Wednesday night, concluding his state visit to China. China has decided to extend the visa-free policy for Russian citizens to December the 31st, 2027. The Chinese Foreign Ministry said the move aims to facilitate personnel exchanges between the two countries. More than 500 products are making their debut at the China-Russia Expo in Northeast China. The fair is also introducing 800 new projects, partnerships and technologies. The event has attracted nearly 300 Russian companies and over 5,000 Russian buyers. Liu Jiaxin has more from Harbin.
8: This expo has been the biggest and highest level of trade event between China and Russia since it started in 2014. It has already brought together over 7,200 companies and over a million business pros. And this expo covers key sectors including mineral resources, energy, green development, low carbon development, as well as biomedicine, agriculture, you name it. Well, here's a bigger picture. China-Russia trade remains solid. The two countries' bilateral trade has hit over $220 billion in the year of 2025. That's the third year in a row above $200 billion.
7: Cuban President Miguel Díaz-Canel has criticized charges brought by the United States against Cuban revolution leader Raúl Castro, calling them a political maneuver with no legal basis. In a post on social media platform X, Díaz-Canel said the accusations reflect the U.S. arrogance and frustration in the face of the Cuban Revolution's resolve and the unity and moral strength of its leadership. Iran says exchanges of messages with the United States are continuing through a Pakistani mediator as both sides review recent proposals aiming to ease tensions. Iranian Foreign Ministry spokesperson Ismail

0: Gay says Iranian officials are assessing the latest U.S. position, while Pakistani Interior Minister Mohsin Naqvi's visit to Tehran is helping facilitate communication and clarify draft proposals. Baghaei says Iran is seeking an end to regional conflict and is demanding the release of frozen assets as well as an end to U.S. hostile maritime actions. U.S. President Donald Trump says his administration is in the final stages of peace talks with Iran, adding that Washington is willing to wait a few days for the right answer. Trump says the U.S. is in no hurry to reach an agreement. He warns that if talks fail, Washington could take nasty actions, while expressing hope that such a scenario will be avoided. Israeli military chief El Zamir has said the country's armed forces are at the highest level of alert amid growing tensions with Iran. Zamir made the remarks during a meeting with division commanders to review troop readiness and ongoing operations on multiple fronts. Representatives of the European Parliament and the Council of the European Union have reached a compromise on legislation to implement the EU-US trade agreement. This came after earlier talks failed to produce an agreement, with the European Parliament pushing for stronger protections in case Washington breaches its commitments. The Union for Samsung Workers plans for 48,000 of them to walk off the job on Thursday after efforts to clinch a deal on bonus payments fell through. A union leader said the 18-day strike would go ahead as management had not come round on one remaining sticking point in talks mediated by the government. And that's the news.
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2: What's holding your business back? The Monday Morning Memo for April 30th, 2007. If I were to ask you what's limiting your growth, you'd likely tell me,
3: 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If we had more traffic, we'd make more sales. What we need is more traffic.
2: But traffic is rarely the problem. It's simply the byproduct of a problem you haven't been able to see. These are the four most common invisible problems that limit your selling opportunities.
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2: Solution. Reinvent yourself. Become relevant to the customer again. Would better advertising have saved 8-track tapes? Or was it simply a technology whose time had passed? The marriage rate is declining in America, so why are jewelers surprised that engagement ring sales have declined by a similar percentage? Customized online news aggregators gather only those stories that each of us likes to read. So is anyone surprised that newspaper readership is waning? Now let's talk about your business. Is your marketplace changing beneath your feet? Move with it, or risk falling down. Roy H. Williams.
6: Today is May 20th on Tidbits in Time, a fun day. Stay with me to hear about the life and times of an ancient war strategist. We'll remember the day that a daring young pilot attempted to make history with a flight across the ocean. And in a special segment, observe an obscure fake holiday and tell you all about its fascinating origins. All that plus blue jeans land a patent. Tidbits in Time is coming up next. May 20th in 544 BC, military strategist Sun Tzu was born in the Zhou Kingdom, China. He wrote The Art of War. Despite having war in its title, many take it to be more a book about strategy than about war. If you take his leadership advice and apply it to your operating business, you will see some very interesting insights. The obvious trick is to substitute competitor for enemy and products or services for weapons. It was May 20th, 1927, in the fledgling days of aviation, that Charles Lindbergh took off from Roosevelt Field at Long Island, New York, heavy and barely clearing telephone wires. Attempting a solo transatlantic flight, he inflamed the imagination of the world, which held its collective breath for upwards of 33 hours when he finally landed at Le Bourget Field in Paris, France, the next day. Be sure to tune in tomorrow for more Tidbits in Time coverage of this feat. It was on May 20th, 1956, that Eliza Doolittle Day was declared. This is not official, but it was written into the play My Fair Lady by lyricist Alan J. Lerner. The whole idea for this starts in one scene where the audience sees into Eliza's vivid imagination as she meets the King of England, who is so enchanted with her that he announces, "Next week on the 20th of May, I proclaim Eliza Doolittle Day." Originally, this play had been written by George Bernard Shaw in 1912, titling it Pygmalion, after a Greek mythological figure. The plot features an impoverished young woman from the underclass of British society who becomes the protege of a linguistics professor studying phonetics who gives her language tutoring lessons, enabling her to fit in with British high society. Lerner took the idea, made it into a full production musical, renamed it to My Fair Lady, and it became a runaway hit with audiences in London, later on Broadway. Originally starring singer Julie Andrews in London, the movie version was recast with Audrey Hepburn, a controversial decision. It was on May 20th, 1873 that Levi Strauss & Company was awarded a patent for the copper rivet technique they used to strengthen the pockets of their now iconic denim blue jeans. Levi Strauss originally arrived in California as part of the Gold Rush, representing his family's East Coast dry goods business by opening a West Coast branch. He eventually partnered with a customer, Jacob W. Davis, one of the inventors of durable blue jeans, and patented this new riveted style. For your very own email print version of Tidbits in Time, showing up every day for free in your inbox, just send a request to Adrian at tidbitsintime.com. 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For Tidbits in Time, this has been Gene Vann.
7: Mirinek, Nutter Yuck, and best of all, Canuck. The Inuit have a few dozen different words for snow, and I bet anyone caught out in a winter storm can think of a few to add to that list.
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7: This week's question comes from John, who writes, here in western New York State, we've had our first heavy lake effect snowfall, but the term lake effect snow gets a blank look from people who don't live in the Great Lakes area, especially friends in Europe. Does the lake effect occur elsewhere in the world, or is it unique to North America?
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7: Back at long last with a new Redshift report, I'm Ken Dixon at the Ontario Science Centre in Toronto, Canada. So far, it's been a pretty mild winter around here. In fact, as I record this at the start of January, there's not much snow on the ground at all. And what is here is currently being washed away by a big downpour of rain. Of course, that's not the case everywhere. And as John mentions, there has been a lot of snow this winter. For some reason, when I tune into one of the TV stations coming from Buffalo or Syracuse in upper New York State, it seems like they've always got snow, and lots of it. And it's not just regular snowfall, it's always described as lake effect snow. Researcher programmer Andrew Masuelo has hung his toque at the door and actually knows what the term means, so he's here to help. Thanks for coming in, Andrew.
10: No problem, Ken.
7: So I guess, you know, for the folks who don't live in quite the same climate we do, it might help to actually describe what lake effect snow is. What is it?
10: Well, sure. Lake effect snow, normally you need a lake, particularly, hence the
7: right.
10: name, lake effect snow. Now, what happens is that if you have a large enough lake, usually at least an 80-kilometer length lake, or a lake that's 80 kilometers long,
7: right.
10: Cold Arctic air, as it moves through that lake, it actually, and the lake actually has to be unfrozen, so the water has to be not totally frozen as long as it's as long as there's no ice.
7: Right.
10: As this cold Arctic air that's cold, dry, it's usually dry. Mm-hmm. So as it moves over the water tends to be warmer than the air. So it's the cold, dry air is going to pick up moisture and warmth from that water as it travels through it. Now, near the Great Lakes, all the Great Lakes, by the way, have this effect. And normally there's a cold Arctic air coming from the northwest moving towards the southeast.
7: Right.
10: Or straight from west to east, either way. But so most of the lake effect snow happens on the eastern side of the lakes. But
7: right.
10: Anywho...
7: And on the southern side of the lake, too, on the American side of the lake.
10: Right, yes, definitely.
7: Because I don't often hear of Toronto having lake effect snow. It always seems to be Buffalo, which is, you know, kind of right across the lake from us.
10: That's true, yeah.
7: Or so Syracuse, that, which is right across the lake from, you know, other Canadian cities.
10: Right, and that's where our John is writing from, I believe, so in
7: right.
10: central New York. So as this cold Arctic air is moving through the lake, again, it picks up all that warmth and moisture from the water.
7: Right.
10: And warmer as that air warms up, it actually starts to rise. And as it rises and rises and rises, and as it comes over land again in the southeastern shores, you're going to get condensation happening.
7: Mm.
10: And that condensation usually forms ice crystals, and those ice crystals hence become snow.
7: Right.
10: Now, they're usually lake effect snow. It's usually directed, so if you can tell where the direction of the wind's going or
7: mm-hmm.
10: coming from, you can usually tell which city it's going to hit. And for usually
7: which
10: about
7: place
10: how
7: not
10: long.
7: To take a vacation that weekend.
10: Exactly.
7: Right.
10: Or road conditions. You say, okay, well, I better not drive through Fort Erie
7: right.
10: or something like that.
7: So if lake effect snow then is kind of wind from up north blowing across the lake and then dumping snow on the other side of the lake,
10: mm-hmm.
7: how does this differ from a regular snowfall and not a lake effect snow?
10: Well, regular snow, the air on land mass,

0: Can you have lake effect snow in other parts of the world? Are there, I mean, the Great Lakes are a fairly unique example of having really big bodies of water inland. Are there other situations like this around the world?
1: Yes, definitely. There's the lake effect snow can also be found in the Great Salt Lake in Utah.
0: Okay.
1: It's a big lake there. And again, same type of wind, same type of cold Arctic air coming through. Also in parts of Japan, Korea, and Scandinavia. Now, there's many other large lakes in the world, but the climate's not doesn't support those cold Arctic air. Like, there is no cold Arctic air moving through. So
0: people living on the south side of the Black Sea are never going to have lake effect snow dumped on them.
1: Exactly. Okay. But again, a certain number of conditions are being met. First of all, that the lake is at least 80 kilometers long in length,
0: right,
1: to have any kind of significant snow lake effect. Or lake snow effect, pardon me.
0: Does it have to be a lake involved? Like, if you were on a, you know, an island off the coast somewhere, could you have, you know, kind of sea effect snow or something like that?
1: Definitely, yes, that does happen. It's just not called lake effect snow. Lake snow effect. I keep messing that up. I'm sorry. But play on words there. But yeah, you can also have it on bays. For example, Hudson Bay. That also happens, but because it's a sea, it's not called the lake snow effect.
0: Right. And probably, I guess in the case of Hudson Bay, there's just not quite the same population living around it, too. So you don't,
1: right,
0: you don't hear nearly as much about it.
1: People caring about whether it's up there. Sorry for the people that live up there. I'm sure it's very important for them. But that's right. It's pretty much where the population is. And that's what people are afraid of or concerned with.
0: Yeah, fair enough. Well, maybe the best way to wrap this up, Andrew, is with a little rhyme that I dug out from the poet Ogden Nash.
1: Excellent.
0: He wrote, "Snow is snowy when it's snowing. I'm sorry it's slushy when it's going." And I guess with that, it's about time we get going and ended up this episode of the Redshift Report. Thanks for coming out and for all the info, Andrew. And remember, if you've got a question blowing around in your head, drift on over to redshiftnow.ca, click the Contact Us button, and send it in. I'm Ken Dixon with the Redshift Report. Remember, question everything, especially me.
2: I'm Dr. Anthony Lizerwitz, and this is Climate Connections. Vast, squishy bogs in northern Canada and western Siberia, and muddy, humid swamps in the Congo Basin will help shape the future of the world's climate. These waterlogged landscapes are types of peatlands, which form as plants break down slowly in watery, low-oxygen conditions. Over hundreds and thousands of years, this dead plant material builds up into thick layers of peat. This process keeps much of the carbon in those plants stored underground, so the carbon is not released to the atmosphere where it would contribute to global warming. And despite covering just 3% of the world's land surface, peatlands store more carbon than all the world's forests combined. But in recent decades, many peatlands have been drained for agriculture or other development, and some have burned in wildfires. When peatlands are damaged or destroyed, much of their stored carbon escapes into the atmosphere. Scientists estimate that degraded and destroyed peatlands produce about 4% of all climate warming emissions. So efforts to conserve and restore peatlands around the world are critical to helping reverse that trend. Climate Connections is produced by the Yale Center for Environmental Communication. To learn more about climate change, visit climateconnections.org.

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1: I'm Ben Hoover, and this is Weekend Odds and Ends, a special Friday edition of the UPI Alt News Minute for March 27th, 2026. First up, Philadelphia International Airport celebrated National Cheesesteak Day by breaking the Guinness World Record for the longest line of cheesesteaks. Airport eateries from PHL Food and Shops teamed up with the City of Philadelphia's Department of Aviation to assemble 1,291 cheesesteaks on the concourse between Terminals B and C on Tuesday. The sandwiches were made from a total 225 pounds of cheese sauce, 990 pounds of shaved beef, and 1,291 foot-long rolls. A Guinness World Records adjudicator was on hand to confirm the snaking line of sandwiches was enough to create a new record. Moving on from delicious airport eats to incredible strength feats, a Finnish man used his body piercings to break the Guinness World Record for the heaviest vehicle pulled by the nipples, 2,184 pounds. The professional circus performer, known as the Baron, had his partner sit in a carriage to bring it up to weight on the set of Guinness World Records' German TV show in Munich. He used the piercings on what he described as the world's strongest nipples to pull the carriage, breaking the previous record of 2,179.27 pounds, which was set by American Sage Werbach, aka the Great Nippolini. The Baron previously broke the Guinness World Record for the heaviest weight lifted by the nipples in 2013, when he lifted 71.87 pounds of weight and held it for over 8 seconds. Meanwhile, in celestial news, meteorite hunters have descended on an Ohio county where a massive fireball last week left fragments behind, including one possible fragment in a resident's driveway. The car-sized asteroid broke up over northeast Ohio on March 17th, and in recent days, meteorite hunters have descended on Medina County in the hopes of recovering fragments of rocks from space. December Harris, a local resident who has been searching for pieces of the meteorite, said a walnut-sized piece appears to have landed right in her family's driveway. Medina sixth grader Evan Waite found a 3-gram meteorite fragment behind Sharon Elementary School after his mother previously found 2 smaller pieces. Case Western Reserve University professor and researcher Ralph Harvey said some pieces that survived reentry might be as large as grapefruits. Harvey offered some tips for hunters searching for their own fragments. He said, "If it looks burned up a little on the outside and it's got a different kind of texture or color on the inside and it's in the wrong place, that's where you start going, And finally, authorities in Wisconsin's Juneau County are asking local residents to be on the lookout for a kangaroo that escaped from a petting zoo. The Juneau County Sheriff's Office said the kangaroo, named Chesney, pulled a full-on prison break from Sunshine Farm in Nisida on Wednesday. The Sheriff's Office wrote, "Only in Wisconsin would we wake up to, have you seen this kangaroo?" The post included a photo of Chesney clad in a fashionable denim diaper, but the petting zoo said the marsupial was not wearing it when he escaped. A follow-up post Friday morning said Chesney is still on the loose, but was spotted by a drone team Thursday night. The kangaroo appears to be hanging around the same general area. For these stories, and more national, international, sports, entertainment, science, and odd news from United Press International, visit UPI.com. Follow the UPI Odd News Minute on YouTube and TikTok. If you found a meteor fragment, what would you do with it? Tell us in the comments.
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3: Since 1989, making more mistakes than most people on the radio, the Public Square. Yesterday, we talked about a law in Colorado that has been passed that it basically protects a shield for doctors that are prescribing abortion-related drugs. And usually that, of course, is of the abortion pills. And the fact that the name is not required on the prescription for the record keeping. Now, that part I was correct about. What I said in the end could be misinterpreted.
2: Okay.
3: When I said this is why a medical procedure should never be considered a fundamental human right in the purpose of constitutional law. It doesn't make sense. Now, some people would instantly, and I understand, say, but abortion is not a medical procedure. Abortion is the execution of an innocent unborn life. That's true. And I wasn't presuming that abortion is a medical procedure, but for the purpose of law,
2: yeah.
3: What I was trying to say, whether it's abortion or anything else, the idea of trying to make a medical process, something that's happening in that regard, so supreme that it becomes this untouchable law, is foolishness and legal construction. So it could have easily been interpreted that way, and I apologize for not being more clear. The real issue is, what are we doing with enshrining abortion as a right?
2: Sad.
3: This has been going on in our country now since the fall of Roe versus Wade. And it's now, we're beginning to see the warnings that were uttered from 2022, 2023, 2024 are now coming home to roost, and particularly in states like Colorado, where now the really extreme stuff is starting to get rolled out, yeah. And you see how dangerous it is. So we'll talk more about that tomorrow.
2: Yeah, all kinds of ramifications. Okay, we will talk more tomorrow. You can listen online to The Public Square, this program and other forms of it at thepublicsquare.com, or use our smartphone app for that same purpose.
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5: Today is May 20th. Let's take a look back at today in rock and roll history. 1954, Bill Haley and his Comets' Rock Around the Clock is released. The record would find only limited success until the following year, when it was included on the soundtrack of the film Blackboard Jungle.

0: 1966. Pete Townsend and Roger Daltrey of The Who grew tired of waiting for John Entwistle and Keith Moon to arrive for a show in Windsor. When Moon and Entwistle finally show up, Townsend whacks Moon on the head with his guitar. Moon and Entwistle quit the band for a week. Reprise Records signs the Jimi Hendrix Experience to the label. The debut album, Are You Experienced, is released soon afterwards.
1: But first, are you experienced? Or have you ever been experienced? Well, I have.
0: 1967. The Young Rascals score the second of their three Billboard number one records when Groovin' reached the top. It made it to number 8 in Britain.

1975, Frank Zappa and Captain Beefheart reunite to record the live album Bongo Fury at Armadillo World Headquarters in Austin, Texas.

1985, Daryl Hall and John Oates headlined a concert for the grand reopening of the legendary Apollo Theater in Harlem. The performance is recorded and later released as a live LP. On this date in 2000, the Guess Who perform in their hometown of Winnipeg, leading to a reunion tour. The lineup featured Randy Bachman, Burton Cummings, Jim Cale, Donnie McDougal, and Gary Peterson. Cale would be replaced by another former member, Bill Wallace, before the first show on the tour. Yeah.

0: roll birthdays on this date. Joe Cocker, born in Sheffield, England in 1944. Sherilyn Sakazian LaPierre, professionally known as Cher, born in El Centro, California in 1946. And in 1958, Go-Go's guitarist Jane Wiedland in Oconomowoc, Wisconsin. And that's a look back at May 20th, today in rock and roll history.
1: Do you lean toward niche marketing? The Monday Morning Memo for October 8th, 2007. Think too deeply about customer profiling, and you'll soon fall into niche marketing. And the problem with niches is they're not created equal. Have you chosen a niche too small? Reese and Trout inadvertently popularized niches in their extraordinary 1981 book, Positioning: The Battle for Your Mind. That book taught us to consider the strengths of our competitors and the positions they occupy in the customer's mind before embarking on our own journeys of self-identification. But many who read Positioning saw it only as a treatise on niche marketing. They were wrong. Chris Anderson openly celebrated niches in last year's book, The Long Tail, which was likewise misunderstood. Tragically, the seductive logic of niche marketing makes perfect sense, even when it does not apply. Here's a classic example. A dentist in a small town came to me for consultation. He no longer wanted to see six or seven patients a day who required only $1,000 worth of dentistry apiece. He had chosen a niche and wanted me to create a marketing strategy whereby he would see only one or two patients a day who required $10,000 to $30,000 worth of dentistry each.
2: And make sure that all of them have the money. Lots of people need that much dental work, but most of them don't have the money.
1: I fear he left disappointed. There just aren't enough rich people with bad teeth in the average small town. My friend had chosen a niche too small. Some of my clients serve larger populations that allow us to successfully target a niche. But when onlookers see this success and assume the same strategy will work in their own small towns, the niche devil shows his horns. Considering a niche, do the math. Be detached and objective. This isn't a time for wishful thinking. If your marketplace isn't big enough for niche marketing, you can still embrace
3: 1.
1: Positioning and
3: 2.
1: 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Niche marketing is about specialization, focused inventories, narrow training, becoming the king of an available kingdom. But before you plop your hiney on the throne, be sure the kingdom you've selected has enough subjects to provide you the living you desire. Advertising cannot create population. Please, don't let anyone tell you that it can. Roy H. Williams.
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3: the number one podcast for learning about anything in history in no time at all. I'm your host, Michael Rank. Today's topic is why people on the fringes and borderlands of empires matter just as much as those within empires. Today's topic comes from listener Andrew Gelbach. And as you know, I always take requests from listeners for podcast topics. So to borrow a phrase from David Letterman circa 10 years ago, let's open up the old CBS mailbag and see what he had to say. I enjoy your podcast and been meaning to email you a couple of suggestions and just found time today due to a typhoon keeping me indoors all day. Can't start an email off more interestingly than that. My number one topic would be Cossacks, as people tend to throw around the word, but few people seem to know who they were. Next would be Varangians, as they had a large impact on Roman Byzantine civilization. My last is a bit more obscure, but I think the Japanese invasion of Ryukyu Islands would make for a good podcast. Before they modernized, it was the only successful invasion by the Japanese on foreign soil. I live in Okinawa, so it has fascinated me since I arrived here 2 years ago. These are three very different groups, and it's hard to find a common theme, but here's my best shot. All three of these groups of people lived outside of the empire, on the fringes, on the borderlands, whatever you want to call it. That doesn't sound like very much, but in order to give some context to what these people would have been like, allow me to explain the concept of the nation. Nations really didn't come into being in their modern sense until about the 18th or 19th century. Ernest Renan said civic nationalism defines the nation as an association of people who identify themselves as belonging to the nation, have equal and shared political rights and allegiance to similar political procedures. But in the age of an empire, the government never demanded that everyone spoke the same language, had the same values, or the same religion. You were practically an autonomous state within the empire who basically just paid taxes and didn't rebel, and that was good enough. As a result, you would have people on the fringes of the empire who were very different from the core peoples, but could still exert a lot of influence. Let's take a look at the Varangians first. Hope I'm pronouncing them right. This was the name given by the Greeks and Slavs to Vikings, who between the 9th and 11th centuries ruled the medieval state of Rus, which was north of the Black Sea, where a lot of controversial events are happening right now between Russia and Ukraine. They settled in Novgorod in 862 under the leadership of Rurik. His relative Oleg conquered Kiev in 882 and established the state of Kiev and Rus, which was later ruled by Rurik's descendants. The reason they're important is, well, two reasons. First, they engage in trade, piracy, and mercenary activities. They controlled the Volga trade route from the Varangians to the Arabs and connected a huge trade network from the Baltic to the Caspian Sea and the Black Sea to Constantinople. They also had significant contact with the Middle East. Coins minted in Baghdad in the 900s have been found in archaeological sites as far away as Sweden. These were very important trade links at a time when Dark Age Europe really couldn't go much beyond its borders, and they connected the wealthy and developed Eyalu Caliphates and the Byzantine empires. They also fought many wars against the Byzantine Empire because it was very wealthy at this time, in addition to trading with them. But most of all, they were known for their military ability. Because of this, from the early 10th century, many Varangians served as mercenaries in the Byzantine Empire, and eventually composed the elite Varangian Guard, which were the personal bodyguards of the emperors. They converted from paganism to Eastern Orthodoxy, which finished with the famous historical dates of the Christianization of Kiev and Rus in 988. So even though these people were outsiders of the empire, they happened to have connection to the most important central part of the empire, which was the Byzantine emperor himself. The second group of people are the Cossacks, who kind of lived in the same place. They're a predominantly Eastern Slavic people who became known as members of the democratic semi-military communities, mostly located in Ukraine and southern Russia. By the 18th century, they effectively occupied buffer zones on its borders and fought against the Ottomans and other people to the south, so it was very important that the Russian Empire had their loyalty to be able to secure these borders. The Cossack nations had been transformed into a special military state by the end of the 18th century, and they composed an important military class. Because of this tradition, the Cossacks played an important role in Russia's wars of the 18th and 20th centuries. Everything from the Crimean War to Napoleonic Wars to the Caucasus War to all the different Russo-Turkish wars of the 18th and 19th century, right up to World War I. In the 19th and 20th century, they were used by the Tsar to reform police service, particularly to suppress the Bolshevik revolutionary movements from 1905 to 1917. Even up to 1917, they were still loyal to the Tsar. They were the first nations to declare open war against the Bolsheviks during the Russian Civil War. The last group that we'll look at is much less known, and that is the Japanese invasion of Ryukyu in 1609. You can think of this in a lot of different ways, and it's a complex history, but I'll boil it down to one aspect, that it was a way for Japan to use this island as an intermediary to trade with China, when at this time there were officially no diplomatic or trade connections between the two. The invasion of Ryukyu forces by the Japanese feudal domain of Satsuma took place in 1609. It was the beginning of the Ryukyu Kingdom's status as a vassal state of Satsuma on mainland Japan. The invasion wasn't that much of a battle because Ryukyu didn't have much of a military and the people were ordered not to fight and spare themselves bloodshed by the king. So they became a vassal state under Satsuma, but alongside their tributary relationship with China until it was formally annexed by Japan in 1879. Here's why this matters. During the surrender agreements with Japan, it was accompanied by a number of oaths. One, that it was a long-time feudal dependency of Satsuma, and that there was a long-standing tradition of sending tribute and congratulatory missions to Satsuma lords, which was completely false. This was an invented tradition. But the Japanese worked very hard to portray Ryukyu as a foreign country and to obscure the Satsuma domination of Ryukyu from the Chinese court, because they wanted to ensure the continuation of trade and diplomacy with China. China refused to conduct formal trade relations with Japan at this time. So this island was used kind of as an intermediary. You can think of it as a lot of ways, smuggling grounds, connection point, whatever. But these people on the outside of Japan formed a very important trade function at this time when it was thought that Japan had little to no contact with the outside world. So what can we say about these three very different groups of people? These people were groups on the fringe, but in one sense, they were the insiders of the insiders. Even if they were culturally outside. The Varangians protected the Byzantine emperor, the Cossacks were the core of Russian military strength, and Ryukyu was something of a trade hub for Japan. Sometimes it pays to be an outsider. For more history like this, that's offbeat, obscure, but most of all, not boring, come check out my website at www.michaelrank.net. There, you can find podcasts and blog posts like this. I'll even throw in a free history ebook that you can grab right now at michaelrank.net/freebook. Have a good day.
7: 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I love the way you do it. 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
9: Today, a family gives us the Brooklyn Bridge. The University of Houston's College of Engineering presents this series about the machines that make our civilization run and the people whose ingenuity created them. Perhaps you've seen the Brooklyn Bridge with its graceful proportions and beautiful tracery of suspension cables. It is a wonderful thing and the crowning glory of the Roebling family. The father, John Roebling, was born in Prussia in 1806, and he graduated from the Berlin Polytechnic School. Then, by chance, the philosopher Hegel told him, "America was a land of hope for all who are wearied of the historic armory of old Europe." Roebling liked the sound of that. He moved here in 1831. First, he worked on canal equipment. Soon, he'd invented wire cable to replace hemp tow ropes. By now, the first small suspension bridges were just appearing, and it struck Roebling that, held up by steel cables instead of by rope, suspension bridges could be made very large. He won a contract to bridge the Monongahela River with an 8-span, 1,500-foot bridge. He finished it in 1846. But the bridge that made Roebling's name was the one over Niagara Falls. He followed it with the Cincinnati Bridge, a single span over 1,000 feet long. He finished it in 1866, and it's still in use today. By then, Roebling was just convincing backers that he could build a great 1,600-foot single-span suspension bridge from Manhattan to Brooklyn. The Brooklyn Bridge was hotly opposed by ferry boat operators who stood to lose money and by citizens who didn't believe it could be done. Roebling was not shy. He said, "It will not only be the greatest bridge in existence, but it will be the greatest engineering work of the age." Then, while he was surveying the site, his foot got crushed under a loose piling. He died of tetanus, and his son Washington Roebling took up the work. It was a terrible task, plagued by accidents, deaths, and the paralyzing caisson disease, the bends. Nitrogen bubbles came out of the workers' blood when they were depressurized after laboring in caissons under the East River. The bends almost killed Washington Roebling. No longer able to walk or even to talk, he supervised the work from the window of a house in Brooklyn Heights. It was actually his wife, Emily Roebling, who did the on-site supervision. Finally, in 1883, Washington Roebling watched from his window as President Chester Arthur, soon to be President Grover Cleveland, and the citizens of New York opened the longest suspension bridge in the world. And so the creative impulse of three Roeblings made the Brooklyn Bridge, and it cost them dearly. The graceful, familiar, fan-like cross-bracing is a pure John Roebling touch. That sweeping use of cable makes the bridge into a powerful icon, and it is what moved Hart Crane to write to the bridge, "O sleepless as the river under thee, sweep, descend, and of the curve ship lend a myth to God." I'm John Leanhart at the University of Houston, where we're interested in the way inventive minds work.

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1: This is UN News Today with me, Daniel Johnson. The headlines. With no vaccines or treatment yet available to halt the Ebola outbreak in DR Congo, health teams stress the need to build trust with communities at risk. Meanwhile, in Myanmar, there's a deepening hunger crisis, a team's warn, and global economic growth is suffering in real time the longer the Middle East emergency goes on, UN trade experts say. We'll have the details. As medical teams rush to stop transmission of the fast-spreading Ebola outbreak in the Democratic Republic of the Congo, or DRC, the UN health agency WHO said on Tuesday that the rollout of any potential vaccines is months away. WHO representative in the country, Dr. Anne Ansia, said that there have been more than 500 suspected cases of Ebola, including 130 suspected deaths. Uncertainty still surrounds how and where the outbreak started, Dr. Ansia said.
2: I don't think that we have the patient zero for now. What we know for now is that on 5th of May, there is a person who died in Bunia. The body was brought back in Mongwalu. The body was put in a coffin. And then the family decided that the coffin was not worth the person. And therefore what they did, they changed the coffin. And then there was the funerals, and it's from where it started.
1: There is now a focus on potential candidate vaccines or treatments which could help fight the outbreak of Ebola Bundibugyo virus. Although a vaccine would help protect vulnerable populations, the key to containing transmission lies with communities to build trust and fight misinformation and ensure adherence to sanitary measures, especially around funerals. If we use coercive measures and the population does not agree, we will see suspected cases refusing to come to the hospitals and health facilities, Dr. Ansia insisted. The vital work of staving off a hunger crisis in Myanmar has had a $6 million boost from the EU, but much more is needed to avert crop failure linked to war in the Middle East, UN aid teams said on Tuesday. The alert from the World Food Programme, WFP, comes as families in the Southeast Asian nation struggle with much higher food and fuel prices, caused in part by the bombing of Iran and the Strait of Hormuz shipping crunch. According to WFP, fuel prices have tripled nationwide in Myanmar since late February, when the Iran war began. The steepest price rises of up to 38% have been recorded in areas where there's fighting between the military junta and pro-democracy groups, including in Magwe, Kayin and Rakhine. Michael Dunmore is country director for WFP in Myanmar.
3: Myanmar is the fifth hungriest country in the world. And now, because of an external conflict, the Middle East war, we are seeing the situation deteriorating quickly. We've seen a dramatic increase in the cost of fuel, but equally we're also seeing a lack of access, particularly by farmers, and this is going to translate into reduced yields and further increases in prices, not only now, but particularly later in the year when the harvest comes in.
1: The upcoming monsoon planting season is at risk because Myanmar farmers are cutting back on expensive fertiliser, which is in short supply. WFP says that a 50% drop in fertiliser use could reduce harvests by up to 15%, which threatens to inflate prices further and cause even worse food insecurity into 2027. The agency needs another $50 million over the next 6 months to continue feeding the most vulnerable in Myanmar. The war in the Middle East is having an increasingly negative impact on the global economy. That's according to the UN Trade and Development Agency, UNCTAD, which reported on Tuesday that global growth is slowing in real time, with energy, trade, food security and finance all suffering. After world GDP grew 2.9% last year, the agency forecast that geopolitical instability will likely put pressure on economies everywhere and cause growth to slow to 2.6% in 2026. UNCTAD noted that a large share of recent trade growth has come from products linked to the AI boom, including semiconductors and servers. In traditional industries and commodities, however, trade is expected to slow from 4.7% in 2025 to between 1.5% and 2.5% this year. Developing economies are especially exposed, and many face rising bills for food, fuel and fertilisers, while also dealing with currency pressure, tighter financing conditions and weaker investment, the agency explained. Daniel Johnson, UN News.
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5: Hi there, I'm Thane Maynard. When you see a flying fish, chances are, given its large wing fins, that your first assumption would be that it's a bird. Once they take to the air, they can flap and glide for nearly 200 meters, the length of about two football fields. There are about 40 species of flying fish, and with speciation comes morphological differences. The two-wingers variety have two well-built pectoral or side fins that provide them with lift that they need to fly. On the other hand, the four-wingers not only use their strong pectoral fins, but also tap into the power of their pelvic or bottom fins. However, the fin that makes the real difference is the tail, which is similar to a rudder on a boat, and it helps steer the flying fish during flight. How they remain in the air can be understood by looking at their anatomy. Flying fish have a rigid frame, streamlined bodies, a reinforced spinal cord, a large cumulative fin surface area, and lower body weight. These are all characteristics that allow the fish to stay in flight due to drag reduction, something that airplane gliders based their design on in the 1930s.
4: The 92nd Naturalist is a production of Cincinnati Public Radio and the Cincinnati Zoo, with support from Cincinnati Public Radio members to spread the good news of the natural world.
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7: Binge drinking, a common and dangerous behavior for all ages, is defined as four or more drinks for a woman and five or more drinks for a man over a short period of time. This risky pattern of drinking contributes to over half of the 79,000 deaths due to alcohol each year and a range of health and social problems, including unintended pregnancy, sexually transmitted diseases, interpersonal violence, and death through car crashes. Most binge drinkers are adults who drink too much from time to time and are not alcohol dependent or alcoholics. Effective strategies to create an environment that discourages binge drinking include increasing alcohol taxes, reducing the number of places where people can purchase alcohol, and reducing the days and hours when alcohol is sold. Binge drinking is a clear health threat for the drinker and for society. Be responsible to your family, your community, and yourself. Don't binge drink.
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0: NASA's Kepler mission, a unique space telescope. Hi, I'm Jesse Carpenter, and you're listening to a podcast about NASA's Kepler mission from the NASA Ames Research Center. Launched in March of 2009, the Kepler Space Telescope will observe one area of the universe continuously for a period of 4 years in its mission to identify the presence of planets that are similar to Earth. Today, we have three Kepler Project team members who are here to discuss the unique attributes of the Kepler Space Telescope. Joining us in our studio is Kepler Project Manager James Fanson from NASA's Jet Propulsion Laboratory in Pasadena, California. Also from NASA JPL, we have Kepler Deputy Project Manager Peg Frecking. And from Ball Aerospace, we have Kepler Program Manager John Trolsch. Welcome to everyone, and thank you for joining us. I want to start by saying congratulations on a successful launch.
1: Thank you.
0: So, Jim, what makes the Kepler telescope different from other telescopes?
2: Most telescopes, either on the ground or in space, are designed to look at very distant, very faint objects and get as magnified a view as possible. The Hubble telescope is built that way, the Spitzer telescope. We have a different challenge with Kepler. What we're trying to do with Kepler is take in a large piece of the sky so that we have enough stars to do our planet search. And we need to monitor 100,000 stars like our sun. So that takes a huge piece of sky. So we have, in that respect, a very different telescope design. Our field of view, which is the part of the sky that we image at any one time, on Kepler is about 30,000 times larger than on the Hubble Space Telescope. So it's doing very different science, and it's a different kind of machine from that point of view. Some telescopes are designed to survey the entire sky in a new wavelength range, a new part of the spectrum that we've not seen the universe in before. GALAX is an example of that. Other telescopes like Hubble and Spitzer are designed to be pointed at specific targets, and scientists propose what targets they want to look at. And then there are missions like Kepler where we're only going to be looking at one part of the sky, staring at the same 100,000 stars for a period of several years, waiting for these stars to blink when a planet passes in front of them. So if there were an intergalactic staring contest, Kepler would win that one.
0: So, John, how would you describe the challenge that Kepler is going to face?
3: If you were to go to a new city and you were just to go and meet one person or two people, you know, that would be kind of the Hubble or Spitzer approach. But Kepler's designed to go meet everybody in that city simultaneously. So we have a really good understanding of this broad spectrum of all these objects at once. And then you can go back with some of these other telescopes and zoom in on specific stars to reap the benefits of what Kepler's discovered.
0: How big is the Kepler telescope, and why does it need to be the size it is?
2: The larger the telescope, the more light you can gather. The amount of light that you gather is important if you're trying to magnify the image and get a very high resolution image, or if you're looking at very faint objects. For Kepler, we want to be able to study stars that are as faint as what astronomers call 15th magnitude. So that's quite a bit fainter than you can see with the unaided eye, and it takes a telescope of a certain size. Our primary mirror, which is what gathers the light on Kepler, is about 1.4 meters in diameter. Hubble is 2.4 meters in diameter, so we're smaller than Hubble. The largest ground-based telescopes are 10 meters, so that gives you an idea. And the amount of light that a telescope gathers is proportional to the area of the mirror, so that goes as the square of the diameter. So in the grand scheme of telescopes, Kepler is small, Hubble is small for that matter, but from the point of view of putting something in space above the atmosphere, where you don't have to deal with all of the absorption and scattering and boiling in the atmosphere, which what makes stars twinkle, Kepler is actually a reasonable size telescope, and it's the largest telescope that has ever been sent into an orbit beyond the Earth.
0: So what role has the development of new technology played in the Kepler mission?
3: The technology in Kepler is is a matter of scale more than anything. The individual CCDs that are used are not that unique from CCDs that might have been used in the past, but the ability to put all these CCDs together into one camera and the ability to put large optics into space is certainly something we've known how to do for a while, but Kepler does it in a unique combination to give us this very large field of view. I would also add that Kepler generates a gigantic amount of data. The ability to get it to Earth requires use of Ka-band downlink, and Kepler is the first to routinely use Ka downlink to get data back to the deep space network.
2: There's also technology on the ground which is being used to search for these periodic faint signals of planets transiting across stars, which is based upon mathematics and tools which also would not have been available 10 years ago. So what we try to do in NASA with each mission is advance the frontier of not just science but technology as well, which benefits future missions that the agency flies, but also is something that keeps industry in the United States at the state of the art and pushing the frontier forward. And they can apply these developments on other instruments that they build, in other applications in the civilian sector. So this is an important investment and legacy that each mission contributes to the future.
1: So what kind of orbit will the Kepler spacecraft be in?
3: In order for Kepler to do its job, we had to get it away from the Earth. The only way to go and observe this large portion of the sky and stare very precisely at these stars in order to see these transits is to get away from the Earth's effects, both thermal effects, the Earth getting in the way of the field of view. And Kepler uses Earth-trailing heliocentric orbit, which was pioneered on the Spitzer mission, which gets us out into a very stable environment where the sun is on one side of the vehicle, it's cold on the other side, we don't have thermal gradients, we don't have a lot of disturbances going on, and we can stare uninterrupted for a long period of time at the Kepler field.
4: What we're looking for, the signal we get from the Earth going in front of the stars, is 1 part in 10 to the 8th. That's 1/100th of a millionth of the starlight that we're looking at. So in order to detect something with that sensitivity, we need to have very good detectors in a very stable environment without interference from other types of signals that you often get if you're orbiting the Earth, for instance. So that's why we've gone into what's called this Earth trailing orbit, where we're actually orbiting the sun. We're not going around our Earth.
2: The idea is just to get the spacecraft away from the Earth. It's currently drifting away at the rate of about 1 kilometer per second. By the end of the mission, it will be several million kilometers from the Earth. We consider that to be an interplanetary distance, and that's the reason we're using the Deep Space Network, which communicates with spacecraft across the solar system, to bring the data back from Kepler. We're not going anywhere in particular with Kepler. We're just trying to get away from the Earth and into a stable orbit, not so far away that we can't get the data down, but we wanted to give it a big enough push so that it would continue to drift away and not recollide with the Earth at some time in the future.
1: How complex were the design challenges for the Kepler telescope systems?
3: I would say there were dozens, if not hundreds, of challenges that we had to solve in order to put Kepler together. Each of the big systems on the telescope, the photometer, required overcoming challenges. The large optics had to be fabricated and lightweighted and coated and then held delicately for launch so they wouldn't break during the violent rocket launch. And there were lots of challenges associated with that. Packaging this camera together that we've been talking about just took us right to the frontiers of the technology and the engineering that we have at Ball Aerospace to put things together. Building a spacecraft that can point so precisely to keep the stars from wobbling was quite a challenge. Every time we turned around, there were challenges we had to overcome. And that's the amazing thing about working on a program like this, is watching all the different people work together as a team from both the external organizations that are involved as well as the folks day-to-day with their hands on the hardware, figuring out ways to

0: try to balance the cost of the mission against the risk you're prepared to take against the capability that you're ultimately going to be able to deliver on orbit. It's a very complex and nuanced business, particularly when you're building something you've never built before. You don't quite know how you're going to tackle the next problem, you know, take the next hill and the hill after that. You know, what can you de-scope and still have acceptable risk at the end of the day? No two missions are alike. No two sets of hardware are alike. Everything we build in this business is unique. And so it requires a lot of careful thought, a lot of consultation with experts. It's part of the adventure.
1: Another way of looking at it is if you were to go out and build a house, you might have 50 people involved in building that house. To build something of the complexity of Kepler, we had well over 2,000 people involved with over 1 million hours of labor of people actually doing their jobs to put the whole thing together. So coordinating all of those people to get them going in the same direction with the same common purpose and balance the risk and the cost and the technology is an extraordinary challenge.
0: A large part of the complexity and challenge in building a vehicle like this is unseen. It's dealing with the contingencies. It's dealing with what can go wrong. How do we anticipate everything that could go wrong? How do we design the vehicle to deal with all of those situations? How do we test it on the ground to make sure that it will do what we think it should do and bring that all together and, again, balance that against the overall risk and cost and capability of the mission?
2: Would any of you care to share a personal perspective about the excitement that this mission represents?
3: When we get the data from this mission and understand the number of Earths and the number of Jupiters and the number of Marses and the number of Venuses that there are in our galaxy, we'll have a very different view of what it's like to be in our universe. We'll know whether we're unique or whether there's a potential for a lot more of us. And that's pretty mind-boggling, at least for me.
0: It's very exciting to work on a mission that is trying to answer a question, or that will answer a question, which has been on the minds of humans for hundreds of generations and has been waiting for the technology to advance to the point where you could actually make a scientific measurement and answer this question. Are Earths common, or are Earths rare in the galaxy? Are we unique, or can we expect to find other places that we could visit that would be capable of supporting life? So just as the mariners of the past, the Magellans and the Cooks and so on, were sailing into the unknown searching for new discoveries, we are the modern-day explorers and journeying into space in search of answers to questions that have been pondered across 100 generations. That's very exciting.
1: I'm really excited to answer some of those questions, but I'm almost more excited about all the questions that Kepler's going to raise. I mean, when I talk to grade school kids or college kids, I just think about the wealth of follow-on questions that Kepler's going to generate and how it's going to plant the seed for the whole next generation of planet finding, planet discovery, and understanding what's out there.
2: I'd like to thank our guests, James Fanson, Peg Frecking, and John Trolsch, for joining us. I'm Jesse Carpenter, and you've been listening to a podcast from the NASA Ames Research Center.
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5: Coming up, how real-time chemical analysis of explosive components could improve the training of bomb-sniffing dogs. I'm Steve Showalter, and this is Science Elements.

dogs have an incredible sense of smell. It's so acute that they can detect odors that are sometimes more than a mile away. A drug-detecting dog once sniffed out 35 pounds of marijuana sealed in a plastic container that was submerged in a gas tank. So it probably isn't too surprising that dogs are considered the gold standard for explosives detection in many situations. But that doesn't mean there isn't room for improvement. And that's where scientists in Massachusetts come into our story. They say they've developed a new, more rigorous approach to training dogs and their handlers based on real-time analysis of what canines actually smell when they're exposed to explosive materials. Their report appears in Analytical Chemistry, an American Chemical Society publication. Explosives are often used in terrorist attacks.

Dogs trained to detect odors emanating from TNT, nitroglycerin, and other explosives are a crucial part of the first-line defense against these incidents. But delivering low-concentration vapor during training sessions is a challenging task. Cross-contamination of training materials with samples from different explosives can skew results and confuse both dogs and their handlers. To address these concerns, Daxuan Ong and colleagues sought to better understand the components within explosive odors that cue a dog's reaction. The researchers developed a real-time vapor analysis mass spectrometer to more accurately measure the vapor plumes from explosives that trigger a canine response. In field trials, they used the device and found that some identifications the dogs made that were initially perceived to be mistakes were in fact correct. For example, some blanks that were used that were ostensibly prepared without explosive material, but the dogs indicated an explosive was present. When the researchers used the mass spectrometer on such blanks, they found evidence of explosive vapors indicating cross-contamination occurred or other interference were present. Based on these findings, the researchers suggest that use of real-time vapor analysis could help differentiate true canine mistakes from cross-contamination and other issues during their training. Well, that's all for now. Join us next time as a new device could help keep wines smelling delectable. Science Elements is a production of the American Chemical Society, the world's largest scientific society. To learn more about the research featured in this episode, go to www.acs.org/science-elements. From all of us at Science Elements, thanks for listening.

0: 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This is Rick Pettigrew to serve up our four fascinating news stories from this past week of Archaeologica. Send us feedback on the Archaeology Channel Facebook page or post a message on our social networking site, ArchaeoSeek. Our stories this time cover the find of a lost Spanish mission in Texas, the earliest minted coin in Scotland, a massive hill fort documented in Ireland, and a cremation in Malawi that is the oldest known for Africa. 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We now have hundreds of titles you can binge upon on Roku, including our recent video series about searching for the lost aircraft of Amelia Earhart. 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Our tour program, TAC Tours, will continue in February 2026 with our tour of spectacular sites from the impressive civilizations of Cambodia, including Angkor Wat. 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And now here's Laura Kennedy with the audio news from Archaeologica. We hope you find this to be a valuable part of your day.
1: Welcome to the audio news from Archaeologica. I'm Laura Kennedy, and these are the headlines in archaeological and historical news for the week of December 28, 2025 through January 3, 2026. Our first story this week comes from southeastern Texas, where archaeologists have identified the long-missing location of a Spanish colonial mission after decades of searching. As reported by phys.org, an archaeology team from Texas Tech University, working alongside archaeologists from the Texas Historical Commission, located the site of Mission Nuestra Señora del Espíritu Santo in early December. The site lies in Jackson County on a private ranch near the Presidio La Bahia and the ruins of Fort St. Louis. The location connects two early chapters of Texas history. French explorer René Robert Cavalier Sieur de La Salle established a settlement at the site in the 1680s as part of France's attempt to colonize the region. La Salle later left the colony to search for the mouth of the Mississippi River and was killed by members of his own party. Native Karankawa people later killed or captured the remaining colonists. Spain briefly occupied the site as part of its missionary efforts along the frontier before abandoning it in the mid-1720s. After the Spanish departure, the exact location of the mission faded from memory. This mystery has been the subject of archaeological search efforts for many years. The research team was led by Tamara Walter, an assistant professor of archaeology at Texas Tech, who credits support from the Summerlee Foundation, the Texas Historical Commission, and the private landowners for making the discovery possible. What makes this discovery especially important is the short period of Spanish occupation. Activity at the mission likely dates from around 1721 to 1726. Because later construction did not disturb the site, archaeologists say it offers a clear snapshot of daily life on the Spanish frontier of Texas at that specific moment. Walter is now planning the next phases of work, which include a magnetic survey to define the site's boundaries, as well as excavation of artifacts. She also plans to involve Texas Tech students in the fieldwork, providing hands-on experience at a site that adds new evidence to early Texas history. Our second story this week takes us to southern Scotland, where a newly identified medieval coin is contributing an important piece of information to the history of the country's earliest money. As reported by The National, a metal detectorist discovered the earliest known coin minted in Scotland in a wooded area near Penicuik in Midlothian. The coin has since been given to National Museums Scotland by the Scottish Archaeological Finds Allocation Panel, ensuring it will remain available for research and public study. The coin dates to the reign of King David I, who ruled Scotland from 1124 to 1153, and introduced the country's first coinage. Prior to this discovery, researchers believed that all of David's earliest coins were produced in Carlisle, England, which he controlled during the 1130s. Very few written records survive from this period to explain how and where coinage developed in Scotland. The coin's inscription indicates that it was minted in Edinburgh, a core part of the medieval Scottish kingdom during King David's reign. Specialists date the coin to the second half of the 1130s, making it the earliest known example of Scottish coinage produced outside Carlisle. The coin shows a portrait of the king's head on one side and a short cross motif on the other. Details like inscriptions and imagery are important because coins can serve as primary historical sources for medieval societies. Through their design and distribution, coins can help researchers track political authority, economic organization, and the growth of royal administration. Later in King David's reign, mints operated in locations such as Perth, Berwick-upon-Tweed, Aberdeen, St. Andrews, and Roxburgh in the Scottish borders. This discovery suggests that the expansion of coin production began earlier and closer to the crown than previously confirmed. The metal detectorist found the coin in 2023 and reported it through Scotland's treasure trove system, as required by law. Specialists believe someone likely dropped it accidentally during medieval times. Researchers will continue to study the coin in order to better understand how Scotland's first coinage developed and how it began to circulate within the kingdom. Our third story this week comes from Eastern Ireland, where archaeologists have found new evidence that a prehistoric hill fort once supported a very large community. As reported by Phys.org, Dr. Kirk Brandherm and colleagues from Queen's University Belfast identified more than 600 suspected house platforms at the Brussels Town Ring Hill Fort in County Wicklow, just south of Dublin, using aerial survey work and excavation. This evidence makes the site the largest tightly clustered hill fort settlement of its kind identified anywhere in prehistoric Ireland and Britain. Brussels Town Ring is part of the Baltinglass Hill Fort Cluster, a cultural landscape characterized by several large hilltop enclosures that demonstrate the long-term use of the region over thousands of years. Archaeologists had previously documented activity in the area from the early Neolithic through the Bronze Age. The hill fort itself stands out for its size and layout, which includes two widely spaced ramparts enclosing a large area. The outer enclosure also surrounds a nearby Neolithic hill called Spinus Hill 1. Hill forts that span more than one hilltop are very rare in Ireland and Britain, making this site unique. By utilizing airborne survey, researchers identified 98 suspected house platforms inside the inner enclosure, with another 509 located between the inner and outer ramparts. Most prehistoric settlements in Ireland include only a few dwellings, so this level of concentration is striking. To learn more about the site, archaeologists opened four small test trenches across house platforms of different sizes. Radiocarbon dating shows that people lived at the site between 1193 and 410 BC, during the late Bronze Age and early Iron Age. Houses of different sizes were in use at the same time, but the artifacts recovered do not show clear signs of strong wealth differences between households. Researchers also identified a structure that may be a water cistern. Its shape and stone outline differ from nearby round houses, and earlier surveys showed a stream flowing toward it from uphill. If confirmed, it would be the...
2: At the tone, we've reached the top of the hour. WIZULP Newark Radio Newark News.
3: The Public News Service Wednesday afternoon update. I'm Mike Clifford. An official with the Department of Health and Human Services says the agency has frozen all child care payments to the state of Minnesota after allegations of fraudulent daycare centers. That from ABC News. They report Deputy Secretary Jim O'Neill said in a post that HHS is tightening requirements for payments from the administration for children and families to all states, requiring a justification and a receipt or photo evidence. ABC notes the move comes after an unverified online video from a conservative influencer, Nick Shirley, alleging fraud in child care and Somali communities in Minneapolis. Minneapolis officials dispute the allegations. Meantime, as folks in Ohio prepare to enter the new year, the League of Women Voters of Ohio is urging residents to consider civic engagement as part of their New Year's resolutions, arguing it can help people feel more connected to decisions that affect their communities.
4: The nonpartisan organization says the start of a new year is often when people reflect on personal goals and consider changes they want to make in their lives. Jen Miller, executive director of the League, says civic participation fits naturally into that moment of reflection.
5: The new year is a great reset. It's a time for us to think about who we've been and where we've been and what we want to be different. Thinking about how government represents us is a critical piece of that.
4: Miller says many Ohioans closely follow political developments but don't always see civic participation as something they can actively do on a regular basis. Farah Siddiqui reporting.
3: And as 2025 comes to a close, Connecticut advocacy groups are looking to hit the ground running in 2026. The coming legislative session will be shorter than the one in 2025, running from February to early May.
6: Despite this, there's hope legislation on various social and consumer issues will pass. AARP Connecticut is focusing on laws providing supports for caregivers, consumer protections, and affordable high-speed internet. John Erlinghauser with AARP Connecticut says given the pushback from providers, defending the net equity program is a high priority.
7: It's necessary because when the Affordable Connectivity Program expired at the federal level, it left a big void, and high-speed internet is not only important in fighting social isolation, but also helps with telehealth and safety, other things, and it keeps people connected.
6: Along with this, Erlinghauser hopes to see the state implement no-excuse absentee voting after a state referendum lifted a ban on it. I'm Edwin J. Vieira.
3: And a new study finds that pregnancy raises the woman's risk of cardiovascular complications like heart attack, stroke, hypertension, and even death. Researchers at Massachusetts General Hospital looked at medical records from 56,000 pregnancies. Dr. Amir Ahmed is a cardiologist with Dignity Health and a volunteer with the American Heart Association.
8: Pregnancy itself is a big cardiovascular risk factor for patients who have underlying risk factors, but even patients who don't should be aware that there could be cardiovascular complications related to pregnancy, and that may have long-standing implications for them.
3: Heart disease is the number one killer of new moms. This is Public News Service. With Affordable Care Act subsidies expiring today, many folks in Montana will ring in the new year with higher health insurance costs.
9: While the U.S. House is set to vote on the subsidies in January, it doesn't help people who've already made coverage decisions for the month. That includes former University of Montana adjunct professor Bradley Cook. He lives in Hamilton, Montana, and says his premiums went from $260 a month to almost $700 a month. He says his deductible also more than doubled, which he describes as simply prohibitive.
10: My Social Security isn't doubling, so it, in effect, was like a $15,000 expense out of pocket before I get any real insurance help. So I had to just cancel that.
9: People making more than 400% of the poverty level will no longer get the ACA extended subsidies. I'm Laura Hatch reporting.
3: In Minnesota, now accepting applications for paid leave benefits under a new statewide program. The high-profile law takes effect Thursday. State lawmakers say they want to ensure a smoother rollout by welcoming enrollees early.
11: The legislature approved startup funds, but over time, benefits will be covered by a payroll tax shared by participating employees and their employers. Supporters say it helps workers with limited access to these perks when they need to step away for medical reasons. The Department of Employment and Economic Development's Evan Rowe reminds those eligible they can get up to 12 weeks of partial wage replacement for personal leave or up to 12 weeks when caring for a loved one. There's a 20-week cap when those needs overlap.
12: The most common example where you'd have both types of leave might be a mother who's giving birth to a child.
11: This program is not linked to the fraud fallout seen in human services programs in Minnesota, but Rowe acknowledges the scrutiny over state government right now. I'm Mike Moen.
3: Finally, West Virginia and other Appalachian states counting on federal investment in clean energy are seeing those funds vaporize, leaving communities uncertain about jobs, reduced emissions, and their economic future.
13: A new report from Reimagine Appalachia outlines specific projects across the state hanging in limbo, including a $129 million grant from the Department of Energy to build utility-scale solar farms on two former surface mine sites in Nicholas County. Rika Rothenstein, a senior research associate for the group, says the frozen funding has huge impacts on the region.
14: Those solar farms would produce 250 megawatts of electric power, and that's enough to service around 39,000 homes.
13: The findings show nearly 70% of projected clean energy jobs in Appalachian states are now at risk. This is Nadia Ramlagan for West Virginia News Service.
3: This is Mike Clifford for Public News Service, member NLSA supported. 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
15: For the Encyclopedia of Life, I'm Ari Daniel Shapiro, and this is One Species at a Time. It's not often you get to see two grown men get excited over finding a pile of feces on the ground. But a few months ago, I saw exactly that. I was in the wet, forested mountains of northern Spain in the Basque Country. The two men were Javier López de Lusuriaga and Aritz González, and they study martens, small, bushy, large-pawed carnivores. They look a bit like weasels, and they're really elusive. Lusuriaga, a freelance field assistant, has been working with martens for 4 years, and he says he's seen the animals just twice.
16: The first time I was in these mountains, I heard some noise. The martin was walking 2 meters from me.
15: What did that feel like?
16: It was impresionante, no?
17: Exciting.
16: Exciting.
15: Exciting because most of the time, all these two get to see is evidence the martens have left behind, like the feces lying on the muddy trail. González, a zoologist at the University of the Basque Country, squats down to get a better look.
18: Okay, this is a very good quality sample. Okay, so we are going to take this sample for our DNA analysis, okay?
15: González uses a twig to gently pack some of the feces into a couple of small tubes. What he really wants are the cells on and in the feces, cells sloughed off from the gut of the defecating animal. Even though he's pretty sure the feces were deposited by a marten, González doesn't know whether they came from a pine marten, Martis martis, or a stone marten, Martis foina. Back in the lab, the DNA in these cells will tell González which species of marten was responsible. And that distinction, knowing which type of marten is where, is at the center of the puzzle González is trying to unravel out here. He's searching for pine martens in the forested areas of the Basque Country.
18: Usually when we have this kind of good quality forest, usually the pine marten has an advantage to survive over the stone marten.
15: Pine martens depend on large swaths of old forest. The trees give the animals protection from predators. They're perfect for creating dens. And the forest provides the habitat for the small mammals that pine martens eat.
18: But not all forests of northern Spain are able to have pine marten populations.
15: The old forests here have been fragmented by roads and towns, interrupting the continuous stretches of tree-lined slopes. The DNA work has taught González that pine martens are in a delicate

0: delicate situation. The pockets of remaining animals have grown genetically isolated from one another. Stone martens, however, are doing just fine.
1: The stone marten is adapted to many, many different conditions, to open fields, even in urban areas and big cities.
0: Stone martens thrive in areas markedly transformed by humans. They can tolerate warmer weather as well, so they can be found clear down to the Mediterranean Sea. And the relative success of the stone versus pine marten says something about the altered versus natural environment.
1: The pine martens, they need the forest to survive. So if we conserve pine martens, we are conserving many, many other species.
0: Chief among those species is Quercus petraea, or the Cecil oak tree. Gonzalez walks briskly to show me one of his favorite spots. At last, we come upon an enormous Cecil oak.
2: Wow, this is so beautiful.
0: It's 300, maybe 400 years old. The thick, mossy trunk surges up from the ground, and a web of branches, like a tangle of hair, decorate the top half of the tree. Gonzalez leads me to an opening near the ground, and we both enter a cavity at the base of the trunk.
2: How big? Can you stretch your arms out?
1: So I can put my right hand in one side, and with left hand maybe 2 meters, something like that.
2: But basically it's the distance from, if you stretch your arms out to either side.
1: Yeah, like that.
0: The tree's big enough to fit 14 people. They tried it once. The grooves of the inside of the trunk curl upwards like a helix.
1: Of course, we have not so many of huge oaks because we have been cutting them many years ago, but we have some survivors of the human activity like this one. I think that for pine martens, those trees are their home. So, of course, I think that to maintain pine martens, we are obligated to maintain this kind of forest.
0: Gonzalez's first name, Aritz, it means oak in Euskara, the Basque language. His sense of obligation to protect this forest and the trees that he's been named after is rooted in the idea that these trees are living history.
1: Yes, historia viviente, living history.
0: The oak tree has survived centuries of human exploit, serving as a home for pine martens for just as long. Gonzalez is a strong advocate for protecting the integrity of these trees and of the forest, managing it in a way that allows pine martens to thrive right alongside stone martens, just as they used to. At EOL.org, you can see photos from that day in the Basque Mountains. We've also posted a video of all those people climbing out of the giant Cecil oak. If you've had the good fortune of seeing an elusive creature near where you live, tell us about it or send us a photo at EOL.org. Our series, One Species at a Time, is produced by Atlantic Public Media in Woods Hole, Massachusetts. I'm Ari Daniel.
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4: Well, every now and again, a book comes along that has power and wisdom to speak to the best part of us, to wake us up to the life we could be leading. Well, The Saint, The Surfer, and The CEO is the latest work from life leadership guru Robin Sharma. It's all about connecting with your true self, and he joins us this morning with a secret. Robin, good to see you again.
5: Great to see you again, too.
4: Tell me, this is such a different approach for you. Does giving insight and advice through storytelling, because it's really through characters that you give this self-help book to the reader.
5: Absolutely. Yeah, I think stories are a great way to teach. I've got two young kids, and I always try to sit down and make things fun for them. You know, when we play, we learn. And so what I try to do in The Saint, The Surfer, and The CEO is create a story about three fundamental questions. I mean, studies have been done on people on their deathbeds. They ask three questions. Number one, have I lived wisely? Number two, have I loved well? And number three, have I served greatly? And so The Saint is really about living a wise life, living an authentic life. The Surfer is about how do you get the playfulness back? How do you get the enchantment and the wonder of life back? Because we take life too seriously. And The CEO is about how to really succeed in the world in a true and authentic way.
4: Let's start with The Saint then, because you call them the final questions.
5: Yes.
4: Do I live wisely? Does that mean we should live every day as if it's our last day and ask ourselves every day? Or what's your main procedure in pulling it off?
5: Well, I mean, I think there's the macro question, which is you need to connect with your mortality. Most of us live our lives as if we have all the time in the world, and we say, next year I'm going to be a better parent, next year I'm going to find the career that really makes my heart sing, and one day we find that life ends very quickly. So we need to connect with mortality. On the same time, we need to be very practical, and we can be practical by just waking up in the morning, asking ourselves a certain series of questions. In the book, I talk about the power of journaling. There's something almost magical about taking out a blank piece of paper and every morning for about 5 or 10 minutes writing our intentions about what we're going to do today to make today an extraordinary day.
4: You know, you talk about journaling, and so many of the points you want to get across are not new, really. There's lots of self-help books out there. How do you keep it fresh for yourself as well as for the reader?
5: I'm constantly going deeper and deeper within. I mean, my core philosophy on life is the doorway to success opens inward, not outward. And so pretty well every day I'm trying to understand the way the world works. I mean, this book is really my interpretation of the way the world works. And fundamentally, I think life is a growth school. That's the key point, you know. Every single thing that happens to us is part of our destiny. Every adversity, every person we meet, every experience we go through has really come to us to teach us a lesson, to advance us along the path of where we're meant to go.
4: Well, you talk about that. I mean, the CEO, who is the career and life coach, if each element is a coach, delivers information that certainly could have kept some real-life CEOs out of jail. If you look at the current state of the business world or the climate. So give me your thoughts then on having a fulfilling employment, but also still being true to yourself.
5: Well, that is the key. I mean, I think the fundamental thing that every one of us needs to do is live an authentic life. To me, success is defined by a simple question. Are you living your life on your own terms? Are you listening to the gentle whispers of the heart, as I call them in the book? And so it really is a balance between being out in the world and understanding that, you know, we need to do certain things. We need to be responsible, but also doing it in a very authentic way. And there's some tools in the book that I talk about. Number one, simply keeping your promises, being impeccable and meticulous with your word. Number two, being more concerned about adding value than making money. And really, money, I've learned in my own life, is a byproduct. The more value you can add, the greater you can serve greatly, the more abundance will naturally flow into your life.
4: Are you surprised at how, I mean, this has turned into an amazing boon for you, the monk who sold his Ferrari, huge best-selling books. You yourself had this high-powered lawyer job. Does it surprise you that there's such an attachment to these books and the knowledge you're delivering?
5: You know, I'm surprised the way my life has unfolded, to be really open with you. I was a lawyer, and I never imagined that it would unfold like this.
4: Did you hate your life before?
5: I was unhappy. I was empty walking to work. I was not fulfilled. I couldn't imagine that this is what I was meant to do in my life when I was practicing law. And the more I went within, the more I started to get some of these big answers that I talk about in the book, the more things just started presenting themselves to me and doors started opening up. And so I am surprised the way it's all unfolded for me, but I'm not surprised that people are looking for this kind of material, because people are hungry, people are searching, people are saying, why am I here? Why do I go through crisis? Why is there pain? Why did a relationship turn out like this? Or why did a career choice lead me down this path? And we're all struggling, myself included, trying to understand these questions. And so there's a huge appetite for knowledge and guidance on what it means to live an extraordinary life.
4: Well, I mean, you now have an extraordinary life. Drew, as I say, best-selling author, how does it change, and is it hard to stay humble when people love your work?
5: I think if you don't stay humble, or if one doesn't stay humble, life will send you certain lessons to ensure that you stay humble. So I try to work at it on a daily basis through my journaling, through my meditation, through the people I surround myself with, even the power of conversation, which really is a tool that deepens us. I try to stay grounded on why I'm here, and ultimately it's to make a difference. It's to fulfill my own heart's desires, my own authentic self, and I hope I never get to a stage where I lose sight of what's most important.
4: You have a line in the book which, our imperfection gives meaning to our lives. The saint says that. Do you think people sometimes try too hard to be perfect and then that stops them?
5: I think society teaches us we almost need to be perfect. And if we would just realize that, you know, every flaw that we have, everything that irritates us about other people is really a doorway into ourselves. And so rather than pointing the finger and saying it's because of my wife or my husband or my boss that I'm unhappy, you know, and look and say, what within me was just irritated? Why would I see the world as I just saw it? and start doing the deep patient reflection to go back and find out perhaps what the ancient wound that was stepped on is all about, that's when your life changes.
4: What about those people then who are trapped by their own imperfections, who can't see beyond them?
5: I think ultimately it's choices, you know, and we have a choice. We can either go through life, you know, asleep to life and letting life act on us, and then one day we wake up on our deathbed and, like George Bernard Shaw said, we say, you know, what could have been? Or we really live our life like the saints, the surfer, and the CEO, which is we live it wisely, we open up our hearts, and we serve greatly. And in doing so, I believe an almost magical unfolding will occur.
4: Mm-hmm. Well, it's a really easy, fun read that also gives you just so much information about, as you say, leading a better life, a fuller life. Thank you, Robin, so much for being on the show this morning.
5: Thanks for having me. It's been great to be here.
4: And again, it is called The Saint, The Surfer, and The CEO, and we will be back on Canada AM. I love also the title.
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6: Hi, my name is Ken Chisholm. I'm the director of the Science Working Group at Radio Newark. 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Thank you and have a good day.
7: This ice cream is delicious. Want some, Yayo?
8: What flavor?
7: Classic vanilla.
8: Oh, I'm going to sound like a snob, but is it real vanilla, Don?
7: Let me check the carton. Milk, heavy cream, egg yolks, other stuff. Here we go. Artificial vanilla flavoring.
8: Oh, I'm going to pass then.
7: What's wrong with vanilla flavoring? Just because it's made in a lab and doesn't come straight from fancy orchids that have to be pollinated by hand doesn't make it any less delicious.
8: I don't know about that, but anyway, it's not what I'm worried about. A lot of people don't know that the industrial synthesis of vanillin, which is the chemical that gives both natural and artificial vanilla its flavor, creates a lot of waste that needs to be disposed of. It's not a very green process.
7: But chemists are working on that. A group of scientists in India developed a catalyst, basically a substance that makes a chemical reaction happen, out of common elements such as silica and copper, and found that it could separate out vanillin from other elements without creating high pH wastewater that needs to be treated. Plus, they were able to reuse the same catalyst four times. Traditional catalysts have to be replaced after each use. Now, this particular method has some other drawbacks, but it's great to know that chemists all over the world are working hard to make industrial syntheses greener.
8: Sounds promising, but since this is such a new technique, I doubt the vanilla flavor in the ice cream you're eating was made using it.
7: Oh well, like I said before, still delicious.
8: This Moment of Science comes from Indiana University.
7: There are hundreds more moments of science on our website at amomentofscience.org. I'm Don Glass.
8: And I'm Yael Cassander.
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11: We believe that it's because dolphins eat this high-protein, low-carbohydrate diet that they've evolved to have diabetes.
12: There are places in the world where these animals are treated in an incredibly brutal and inhumane manner.
13: There's tens of thousands of novel chemicals that have been identified from marine organisms.
9: This week, we're coming to you from the AAAS annual meeting in beautiful, sunny San Diego, a far cry from the blizzard-like weather we were having at home in Washington, D.C. last week.
14: No kidding.
9: Yeah, and not far from here, researchers at the National Marine Mammal Foundation are studying how diabetes may actually help dolphins survive. We'll tell you about that. We'll also talk to a researcher who studies dolphin intelligence.
14: Also, So researchers are looking to the ocean as a source of new drugs that could potentially treat many diseases in the future. And we'll tell you about how your genes could affect your susceptibility to infections.
9: So, Suzanne, start us off by explaining how diabetes in dolphins could possibly be a good thing.
14: Since millions of people struggle with type 2 diabetes, researchers were really surprised recently to discover that in dolphins, the condition may actually be beneficial. Veterinary epidemiologist Stephanie Van Watson of the National Marine Mammal Foundation explains it this way.
11: We believe that it's because dolphins eat this high-protein, low-carbohydrate diet that they've evolved to have diabetes. That works to their advantage. It keeps sugar in their blood, which is feeding large brains, which they have, just like humans. Insulin resistance actually helps keep sugar in the blood and getting to our brain.
14: She says that diabetes may have been favored in humans for similar reasons.
11: Way back when, during the Ice Age, people ate really high-protein, low-carbohydrate diets, and at that time, insulin resistance worked to people's advantage as well. If you look at Eskimos, their diet, previous to the recent years, is primarily fish and animal meat. So they have a very high protein, low carbohydrate diet. They have a very low incidence of diabetes. And it's believed that this may be because they have this insulin resistance gene, but they aren't eating the carbs to help bring it out and make it bad.
14: But she cautions that people with diabetes shouldn't just go out and eat more protein.
11: Because they may have kidneys that are more susceptible to be injured by eating lots of protein, believe it or not.
14: Ben Watson says understanding how diabetes works in dolphins could help lead to a cure for diabetes in humans.
11: There currently is no natural animal model that fully complements type 2 diabetes in people, and we're proposing the dolphin as the first possible true animal model for type 2 diabetes. Not only can we help humans, but we're really hoping to help dolphins as well.
9: Thanks for that report, Suzanne. And other researchers at the AAAS meeting this week are studying similarities between dolphins and humans, too. Hunter College psychologist Diana Reese wanted to see if dolphins, like people, could recognize themselves in a mirror. Scientists use this as a classic test of self-awareness. And in fact, she has found that dolphins do recognize themselves. She says that dolphins marked in an inconspicuous place with a non-toxic marker race to a mirror and turn this way and that to try to see the mark in the reflection.
15: We've shown this in dolphins out of my lab, and then we've also demonstrated it in elephants. But monkeys don't show mirror self-recognition. Now, this is interesting because we're trying to figure out why it is certain species show it and others don't. Is it the brain complexity, how many neurons in a brain? Is it the brain size versus body size? Is it social factors or social complexity? So these are really intriguing questions for us.
9: In other studies, she gave young dolphins underwater keyboards. Each key would create its own particular sound and deliver a particular toy into the water.
15: And we found, to our surprise, that they started to learn the associations between the sounds they were hearing when they hit a key and the objects they got. They did it much more quickly than I expected, and they started to imitate the sounds and use them in what looked like they could be almost referential ways that they were somehow pairing, learning the associations between these sounds, much like we see in young kids, but they did it without us explicitly teaching them. So while I expected they would learn, I didn't expect the rapidity of learning, and I didn't expect them to acquire what may be evidence for really symbolic communication.
9: This level of thinking combined with self-awareness can be a key factor in deciding whether an animal should be given special rights, like a non-human person. Reese believes dolphins clearly deserve this status and need protection.
15: You know, as a scientist, you want to stick to your science and you want to try to maintain as much objectivity as you can. However, there are places in the world where these animals are treated in an incredibly brutal and inhumane manner.
9: In Japan, for example, dolphins are rounded up and brutally killed.
15: These highly sentient, highly intelligent animals that are aware of themselves and others around them and their circumstances are basically eviscerated alive and left to die an absolutely extraordinary death, seeing others around them dying.
9: She says the discovery of self-awareness in dolphins is one more reason to press for the end to such practices. Next, Suzanne caught up with a researcher who searches the depths of the ocean for possible treatments for a variety of diseases.
14: The ocean isn't the first place you'd think to search for potential new drugs, but with over 300,000 species of life in the sea, marine biologist Shirley Pomponi of Florida Atlantic University says it's actually yielded some very useful ones.
16: One of these is a drug called Prealt, which is derived from the venom of a cone snail that lives in the Pacific Ocean and that captures its prey by stunning it with a barb and injecting into it a toxin. That toxin from the cone snail was found to have many different chemicals, one of which is an analgesic. It's a painkiller. And the scientists who discovered this actually realized that it would be effective to manage pain in patients who are chronically ill, for example, with cancer or AIDS. The other drug that was recently put out on the market is a drug called Yondolus, derived from a mangrove tunicate or sea squirt that lives in mangrove environments throughout Florida and the Bahamas, the Caribbean, and even in the Mediterranean. And that drug is used for treatment of soft tissue sarcoma, a particular type of cancer. It is also being evaluated for treatment of other types of cancer.
14: She says these are recent additions to a list of pharmaceutical agents that have been derived from the sea.
16: A drug that probably most people don't realize was derived from chemicals in a marine organism is a drug called Zovirax, which is in an ointment that's used to treat herpes infections. The active component of Zovirax is derived from a chemical that is produced by a shallow water sponge that occurs in Florida and was discovered in the 1950s by a couple of scientists from the New York Aquarium who were routinely testing extracts or ground-up sponges to see if they had any kind of pharmaceutical potential. There's tens of thousands of novel chemicals that have been identified from marine organisms, marine algae, marine invertebrates like sponges and soft corals, as well as marine microorganisms. And they're being tested in a variety of assays to determine if they would be effective in the treatment of a variety of diseases, cancer, infectious diseases, diseases of the immune system, inflammation, things like that.
14: Pomponi and her colleagues at the Harbor Branch Oceanographic Institute continue to search the ocean for other organisms with the potential to treat disease. But she says they balance this search carefully with ocean conservation activities.
16: We're working very closely at the collection stage to make sure that we minimize the impact on the environment. We don't want to damage the habitat. We don't want to deplete the resource. And we are very careful about getting permits so that we've got the permission of the host country that has control over their sovereign resources.
9: Thanks for that report, Suzanne. In our final report from the AAAS annual meeting this week, correspondent Justin Warner spoke with a researcher who studies the link between genetics and vulnerability to infectious diseases.
17: It's well known that our genes can affect our risk of chronic diseases like heart disease, cancer, and Alzheimer's. Less well publicized, but perhaps equally important, is the interaction between genetics and infectious disease. Rockefeller University immunologist Jean-Laurent Casanova says one relatively recent discovery is that a single gene variation can make someone more or less susceptible to just one disease-causing pathogen.
18: For example, CCR5 deficiency confers resistance to HIV, or interferon gamma receptor deficiency confers vulnerability to tuberculosis. One gene, one microbe, whether for resistance or for susceptibility.
17: On the other hand, he says population-wide differences in resistance tend to relate to multiple genes. He says that understanding these nuances may help us fight disease better in the future. For instance, by creating new drugs that plug holes in our genetic defenses.
9: Thanks, Justin. Well, that's all we have for you this week. Next week, we'll be back in snowy Washington, and we will report on novel ways in which scientists and educators are communicating science to the general public, from using superheroes to illustrate the principles of physics to staging plays about the lives of scientists. Until next week, get your daily dose of science by listening to the Science Update Podcast Daily Edition every day, Monday through Friday. You can find it on our website, scienceupdate.com, or at iTunes. And remember, if you have a science question for us, give us a call at 1-800-WHY-IS-IT. If we use your question, you'll win one of our brand new Science Update mugs. Thanks for listening. I'm Bob Hirshon for AAAS, the Science Society.
19: For Science Quickly, I'm Rachel Feltman. Conservation can sometimes seem like something that scientists do to protect species that most of us will only ever see in zoos. But conservation can actually happen everywhere, and that includes your own backyard. Scientific American's own Megan Bartels is here to share some strategies for protecting wildlife that's close to home. So, Megan, I think that when most of our listeners see this episode in their feed, they're immediately going to assume it's about pollinator gardens. Do you have anything to say about pollinator gardens?
20: Yeah, pollinator gardens are a great example of thinking about the plants you want in terms of what they give the animals who live around you. So with a pollinator garden, you're looking for plants that will make local bees and butterflies and hummingbirds really happy, and that's great.
19: What should folks look out for when they set out to add these new pollinator-friendly plants to their yards?
20: A really helpful way to choose plants is to prioritize species that are native to your region. That's because these plants and the local wildlife have evolved together, and animals are used to making use of the resources they provide. So local birds could have a taste for the berries from a native bush, or they could feed their chicks with caterpillars that love munching on a native shrub. You don't have to exclusively plant native plants, but focusing on making sure you plant several different species of native plants is really helpful for wildlife.
19: That totally makes sense. I've definitely seen some like debunking style stories and of course many TikToks about people planting pollinator gardens that like don't actually support the pollinators that live around them, which is really such a bummer because folks are genuinely trying to be helpful. What are some other ways that like really generalized pro-wildlife planting advice might actually not be super helpful?
20: If you're planting nectar-rich species to attract bees and butterflies, you also want to plant the species that bees nest in, like sunflowers and raspberries, or the plants that caterpillars eat before they become butterflies. And then one other thing, it turns out that it isn't enough to just avoid using pesticides yourself. You also need to ask whether plants you're buying at a nursery have been pre-treated with these chemicals if you want to make sure they don't get into local wildlife.
19: Okay, another thing that I'm sure a bunch of our listeners are going to think as soon as they see this episode is, what about lawns? Is this about how I need to get rid of my lawn?
20: You definitely don't have to, although you can. You can also just shrink it a little bit to make some more space for wildflowers, or add a couple of potted plants to your deck. People I spoke with really emphasized focusing on what's feasible for you and your lifestyle, saying that even small spaces can really make a difference for animals.
19: So while I'm sure everyone listening to this podcast is extremely industrious and super on top of everything, let's pretend for just a second that some of them might be just like a little too busy to do a bunch of extra landscaping work. Is there stuff folks can do less of to help wildlife instead?
20: This is definitely my kind of approach. And yes, there absolutely are. First, there's another lawn item. You can mow less often, which gives plants more time to flower and seed in between trims. And come the autumn, you can leave fallen leaves in place rather than raking them away. They'll become food and cozy shelter for a host of critters.
19: And how about bird feeders? Like, are they good for anything other than helping us birdwatch from home?
20: Bird feeders come out pretty mixed, it turns out. Some of that is about what you put in the feeder, and some of that is about what birds you're trying to help. The birds most likely to use feeders might not be the ones who most need the extra feeding. But the other problem is that bird feeders can spread diseases. So the wildlife disease ecologist I spoke with for the story said it's really important that if you do have a bird feeder, you give it a good scrub every couple of weeks.
19: Yeah, I don't mean to like personally attack any of my friends with yards, but I do not think they are actually hosing down their bird feeders. So moving on from the yard, what about the house itself? Is there anything we can change about the structures we live in to help our furry and feathered friends?
20: One suggestion people made was to apply decals to your windows, especially if they aren't screened and if you have big expanses of glass. These decals help birds see the windows so they don't fly into them and die. Also, if you have pets, be sure to keep dogs up to date on their vaccines. This protects both your pups and local wildlife from nasty infections. And be sure to keep cats indoors, since outdoor and feral cats kill a whole lot of animals.
19: And to wrap us up, I always like to ask, what was the most surprising or just delightful thing you learned while you were reporting this story?
20: So I knew that the U.S. is home to thousands of species of native bees, mostly from a great Flickr account I discovered a bunch of years ago. It's run by the USGS Bee Inventory and Monitoring Lab, and it's just thousands of glamour shots of bees of every size and shape and color, and it's just so cool. But I had never really thought about where these bees live until Matthew Shepard, who's the Director of Outreach and Education at the Xerces Society for Invertebrate Conservation, mentioned that it's important to plant species that bees can nest in, like sunflowers and raspberries and asters and such. Other varieties of bees nest in soil or mulch or in hollow twigs. And I just love the mental image of all these bees cuddled up in their nooks all over the place.
19: Yeah, that is a very adorable image, and one that I will definitely be keeping in mind as I work to try to protect wildlife around my home, even though I live in an apartment. You know, maybe I'll take your advice on the potted plant thing. I love a potted plant, so any excuse. That's all for today, folks. Tune in this Friday for the final installment of our three-part fascination on the yellow tide in Cape Cod. Our Friday fascinations feature deep, immersive dives into science stories from around

0: for Digital Business, Eric Brynjolfsson, and his co-author, Andrew McAfee, also at the Centre for Digital Business, refer to the automation of physical labour begun by steam power as the first machine age. Their latest book, The Second Machine Age, explores the impacts of the recent acceleration in the automation of mental labour due to digital technology and how we might avoid having technology for the first time lead to long-term reductions in the quality of life for a significant portion of the population. Eric, welcome to TechWise Conversations.
1: It's a pleasure to be here.
0: So digital technologies have been widespread for at least three decades. Personal computers started to proliferate in homes and offices in the 1980s. Why do you think we've reached some sort of inflection point in digital technology in recent years?
1: Well, part of it is just looking around us. You know, just recently, for the first time, I got to ride in a self-driving car. I now routinely speak to my machines, and they understand what I'm saying and carry out my instructions and sometimes speak back to me in a simulated voice. We've had machines that not only beat us at chess and other games like that, but even handling very unstructured questions like IBM's supercomputer did in the game of Jeopardy. All these developments have been fairly recent, and they reflect an inflection point, a really steep increase in the power of computers and their ability to handle all sorts of tasks that could never be done before.
0: So about 2 years ago, we had Andrew McAfee on TechWise Conversations about your earlier book on this topic, Race Against the Machine, and that introduced the idea that technology could increase inequality by eliminating many jobs that were once bulwarks of the middle and working classes. The second machine age, though, appears to be more optimistic, despite some increase in inequality continuing since then. Why the change in tone?
1: Well, I think a lot of the facts are similar to what we said before. But we, in this book, lay out a set of approaches and solutions that we think will help address the concerns and the risks that technologies bring along. We have three chapters of recommendations for individuals, for policymakers, for executives, and we're hopeful that we will take on this challenge just as we did in the first machine age, to not simply sit back and let technology do things to us, but think about how we can use technology to make a better world.
0: Last year, we interviewed Jaron Lanier, who feels that the vast amount of uncompensated user-generated content for the benefit of a few entrepreneurs is kind of really hurting the middle class. Why are you upbeat about this kind of free content?
1: Well, free content is wonderful because it gives us improves our living standards in many ways that aren't measured. And in my research at MIT with some colleagues, we've identified about $300 billion worth of increased consumer surplus each year due to Wikipedia, apps on the iPhone, Google, Facebook, lots of other applications. Just because they're not measured in GDP doesn't mean that they aren't helping us. In fact, they are. Now, Jaron is right that we have had some real challenges to the middle class. Middle-class incomes have fallen compared to those higher up in the spectrum and compared to even what they were 10 or 15 years ago. That's a challenge we have to take on, but the problem is not that we have a lot of free goods.
0: So another naysayer we interviewed last year was Peter Capelli, who wrote Why Good People Can't Get Jobs, in which he talks about companies' unwillingness to help people train for high-tech skills. What's your response to his concerns about the future of work?
1: Well, I share a lot of his concerns, and I think that one of the most important things we need to do is double and redouble our investments in training, you know, at K through 12, higher education, lifelong learning, vocational training. All these areas need more investment. But it's not enough to simply invest more. More importantly, we need to reinvent how we do education. Digital technologies can help with that. We need to rethink the kinds of education we're providing as well. Creativity and interpersonal relations will be much more important going forward because rote following of instructions and routine knowledge are things that machines are very good at, and those will be less important in the second machine age.
0: What else do you and Andrew recommend for dealing with the downsides of the digital revolution?
1: Well, certainly education is a big one. Another one is actually doing more to boost entrepreneurship. Now, that's not because all those people who have lost their jobs to machines need to go out and hang their shingle and become entrepreneurs. It's because we need to invent new industries, new jobs, new occupations, new goods and services to replace the ones that have been automated away. and the machines are now taken care of. And the people in our society who are in charge of that kind of invention, we call them entrepreneurs. That's what Henry Ford did years ago to help

0: put to work many of the people who had previously been working on farms. Steve Jobs, Bill Gates, others helped create entirely new industries that couldn't have been conceived of previously. We're actually not doing a very good job of that right now in terms of that kind of invention and creation of new jobs and industries. There's less of it going on in the past decade than there was in previous decades. I think we can do a better job, and that will help with the creative destruction that will boost more incomes and create shared prosperity. I also think there are things we can do with the tax code. There are things we can do to boost growth. They're described in more detail in the book, but broadly speaking, I'm optimistic that there's a set of policies we can implement that will make a big difference.
1: Beyond the realm of industry and sort of governmental policy, things like the tax code, what can an individual do to prepare for a future living in this new machine age?
0: Well, I have three pieces of advice to individuals and to people who have kids. And the first is to look for things that you can do well and that humans can do well that machines can't do well. And those are things often that involve creativity. They often involve interpersonal interactions, motivating people, nurturing people, caring for people. There's going to be growing demand for those kinds of jobs going forward. The second piece of advice is to keep learning and be ready to be flexible and adjusting, because the tasks that machines can do are constantly changing. Never say never to any given capability. We've seen a lot of changes just in the past 5 or 10 years, and we'll see even bigger ones in the next decade. So we all have to be prepared to constantly learn. It's not something you do once when you're young and then you're done. And the third piece of advice is to really follow your passion. Now, that's always been good advice, but it's especially important in the second machine age, because we are seeing more and more winner-take-all markets, where if you have a good idea and insight, you can digitize it and replicate it and reach millions and billions of people and really dominate a market. We've seen people do very well. But it also means that people who are sort of just average or above average have a hard time competing with superstars in any given area. I think there are lots and lots of niches and specific things that people can do where they can be among the world's best. And you need to think about what sorts of things you're passionate about and pursue those, and that gives you a chance to be somebody who can reach a big audience and do very well in the second machine age.
1: Well, that's certainly some things to bear in mind. Thank you so much for speaking with us today.
0: It's been a real pleasure.
1: My guest today was Erik Brynjolfsson, who was discussing his new book, The Second Machine Age. For IEEE Spectrum's TechWise Conversations, I'm Stephen Kass.
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3: Before you roll your eyes at ancient remedies, listen. This is Sandra Tsinglo with the lowdown on science. For centuries, Native American communities used conifer trees to treat pain, weakness, and even paralysis. Could this traditional knowledge hold real medical power? Enter Alvin Yu and team from University of California, Irvine. They studied a rare genetic disorder, episodic ataxia type 1. It affects balance and coordination. Today's treatments reduce symptoms but don't fix the faulty protein. So the team isolated pisciferic acid from conifer trees. Result? In lab-grown cells, it restored the damaged protein, and mice with a disorder regained normal movement after a small dose. Sometimes ancient medicine isn't a myth. It's science waiting to be understood.
4: Hello, I'm Dr. Steve Showalter, your host for Science Elements, a digest of cutting-edge research from the American Chemical Society, the world's largest scientific society. We officially plunged into summer a couple of weeks ago, but for many of us, the season didn't really kick off until a few days ago. That's because July is truly the heart and soul of summer. And if you have any doubts, consider that July is National Ice Cream Month, National Hot Dog Month, and National Picnic Month. It's also National Parks and Recreation Month, National Tennis Month, National Outdoor Month, and yes, National Anti-Boredom Month. Over the next 4 weeks, we'll have days honoring sunglasses, swimming pools, ice cream cones, and that little celebration called Independence Day. And for those of you who aren't particularly fond of the dog days of summer, there's always Air Conditioning Appreciation Day. And with all that in mind, we're excited about this week's episode, which is all about the emerging chemistry of summer. So in the next few minutes, you'll hear about how new technology could help keep fruits and vegetables fresher longer, how an all-too-common weed weeds out its competition, and finally, in an unrelated story, how oysters create pearls of perfection. Farmers markets are things of beauty this time of year. All the colors of the rainbow abound in the fruits and vegetables lining the shelves and tables. But once you get that succulent summer squash or those scrumptious strawberries home, how do you keep them fresh? Well, scientists in France report that new technology could help subdue a gas that propels ripening even after harvesting. They say this approach offers the promise of reducing billions of dollars of losses that occur each year from the silent, invisible killer of fruits, vegetables, and cut.
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5: I'm Ben Hooper, and this is Weekend Odds and Ends, a special Friday edition of the UPI Alt News Minute for March 27th, 2026. First up, Philadelphia International Airport celebrated National Cheesesteak Day by breaking the Guinness World Record for the longest line of cheesesteaks. Airport eateries from PHL Food and Shops teamed up with the City of Philadelphia's Department of Aviation to assemble 1,291 cheesesteaks on the concourse between Terminals B and C on Tuesday. The sandwiches were made from a total 225 pounds of cheese sauce, 990 pounds of shaved beef, and 1,291 foot-long rolls. A Guinness World Records adjudicator was on hand to confirm the snaking line of sandwiches was enough to create a new record. Moving on from delicious airport eats to incredible strength feats, a Finnish man used his body piercings to break the Guinness World Record for the heaviest vehicle pulled by the nipples, 2,184 pounds. The professional circus performer, known as the Baron, had his partner sit in a carriage to bring it up to weight on the set of Guinness World Records' German TV show in Munich. He used the piercings on what he described as the world's strongest nipples to pull the carriage, breaking the previous record of 2,179.27 pounds, which was set by American Sage Werbach, aka the Great Nippolini. The Baron previously broke the Guinness World Record for the heaviest weight lifted by the nipples in 2013, when he lifted 71.87 pounds of weight and held it for over 8 seconds. Meanwhile, in celestial news, meteorite hunters have descended on an Ohio county where a massive fireball last week left fragments behind, including one possible fragment in a resident's driveway. The car-sized asteroid broke up over northeast Ohio on March 17th, and in recent days, meteorite hunters have descended on Medina County in the hopes of recovering fragments of rocks from space. December Harris, a local resident who has been searching for pieces of the meteorite, said a walnut-sized piece appears to have landed right in her family's driveway. Medina sixth grader Evan Waite found a 3-gram meteorite fragment behind Sharon Elementary School after his mother previously found two smaller pieces. Case Western Reserve University professor and researcher Ralph Harvey said some pieces that survived reentry might be as large as grapefruits. Harvey offered some tips for hunters searching for their own fragments. He said, "If it looks burned up a little on the outside and it's got a different kind of texture or color on the inside and it's in the wrong place, that's where you start going, And finally, authorities in Wisconsin's Juneau County are asking local residents to be on the lookout for a kangaroo that escaped from a petting zoo. The Juneau County Sheriff's Office said the kangaroo, named Chesney, pulled a full-on prison break from Sunshine Farm in Nisida on Wednesday. The Sheriff's Office wrote, "Only in Wisconsin would we wake up to, 'Have you seen this kangaroo?'" The post included a photo of Chesney clad in a fashionable denim diaper, but the petting zoo said the marsupial was not wearing it when he escaped. A follow-up post Friday morning said Chesney is still on the loose, but was spotted by a drone team Thursday night. The kangaroo appears to be hanging around the same general area. For these stories, and more national, international, sports, entertainment, science, and odd news from United Press International, visit UPI.com. Follow the UPI Odd News Minute on YouTube and TikTok. If you found a meteor fragment, what would you do with it? Tell us in the comments.
6: Thanks for listening now to the Public Square with Dave Zanotti. Dave, last time I went to the doctor, he hardly looked at me, but spent his whole time on the computer keeping medical records. It's just a way of life for doctors now, isn't it?
7: It is, and it all started with Obamacare, because the first part of Obamacare that became law, the Affordable Care Act, and we call it Obamacare here because that's what former President Barack Obama calls it, so it's not like we made it up, it's his term. It's a situation where the first parts that were passed were the paperwork parts, because whoever controls the paperwork controls the process. And that's why doctors now, literally, I've been in medical facilities where the doctor drags a cart behind him with his computer. And where you hear the doctor's footsteps and the cart's always with him, because all they do is type the whole time that they're talking with you. So,
6: and they can't fall behind, so they, you know, have to do it as they meet with the patient, sure.
7: Except if you're in Colorado and the question is an abortion procedure, because there the records are being shielded by new laws being passed. The idea in Colorado is they do not want there to be a full accounting that is available for public review in regards to what happens inside an abortion clinic regarding an abortion procedure. And so they're passing statutes that say you can't know what those. There have to be non-identifying records, and you can't gain access. They're trying to cover up the numbers. Now, why would you want to cover the numbers on any medical procedure? Yeah. I mean, why would you do that? It's because it's an industry that once they have an enshrined right, they move farther and farther away from any possible form of public accountability. That's why we don't want to enshrine as a right a process of destroying an unborn child and putting the mother at risk. This is a really bad idea.
6: We have a deeper dive on this subject that you'll hear online at thepublicsquare.com and on many radio stations.
8: Profile America, Sunday, May 9th. Today is Mother's Day, one of the nation's most revered national observances with meaning beyond flowers, cards, and brunches. The idea started in 1908 with Anna Jarvis of West Virginia to honor her deceased mother, who had hoped that there would come a day to commemorate all mothers. By 1911, every state observed Mother's Day, and in 1914, Congress made it a national event. It's estimated there are nearly 43 million mothers across the U.S. between ages 15 and 50. Lately, about 3.8 million babies per year are born. The national mean age of women giving birth for the first time is 26.9 years. In 1970, the average age of first-time mothers was just under 21 and a half years. You can find more facts about America from the U.S. Census Bureau online at census.gov.
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13: Today, we reinvent building foundations. The University of Houston's College of Engineering presents this series about the machines that make our civilization run and the people whose ingenuity created them. So, how much do buildings weigh? A typical house might weigh 70 tons and stand 25 feet high. The Empire State Building is 50 times higher, so it should weigh 50 times as much, around 3,500 tons, right? Wrong. It weighs 350,000 tons. We missed by a factor of 100 because weight should increase roughly as the cube of height, as long as the shape is the same. Skyscrapers are slenderer than houses, so it's not quite that extreme, but weight still goes up very strongly with height. Skyscrapers began sprouting in Chicago and New York in the 1890s. By 1909, Century magazine carried an article titled Foundations of Lofty Buildings. Century tended to be a literary magazine, but this technical article runs 11 two-column pages with detailed drawings. Foundations were becoming a major worry. The oldest of the skyscrapers that stand out on today's New York skyline is the Woolworth Building. It's just under 800 feet. Cass Gilbert hadn't yet been hired to design it when this article appeared. It talks about buildings only half that high. The article explains how New York real estate has grown so absurdly expensive that building will not be deterred by foundation costs. Construction will go on despite the fact that most Manhattan soil is sand. So, how do we build skyscrapers on sand? We dig far enough down to reach either bedrock or hard wet sand. Steel columns can be driven down to bedrock, or a pyramidal structure can be spread out below the building to distribute its weight on hard sand far underground. A builder who undermines the foundation of a smaller building next door is in for big legal trouble. So, we see strategies for digging foundations right up against a neighbor's underground wall. The buildings rise upon some very narrow strips of land. In the century that followed, buildings rose from the 400-foot height of the larger ones in the article to the new half-mile-high Burj Khalifa skyscraper in Dubai. But weight has not gone up as rapidly as we'd expect. Construction is more weight-conscious. The Burj Khalifa is twice the height of the Empire State Building, but less than twice its weight. Its foundation still reaches down 160 feet into the soft soil below it. It's five times the height of the Great Pyramid, yet only a sixth of the pyramid's weight. Another comparison, by the way, the largest supertankers are just a bit shorter, and they weigh about the same as the biggest skyscrapers. In any case, my magazine's illustrations revel in massiveness. An artist shows Wall Street lined by 20-story buildings with a clutter of horse-drawn vehicles on the crowded street below. It's a Hogarthian vision of where all this is going. Well, New York continued its upward reach, but it's pretty well cleaned up the streets below, and we can only wonder at the millions of tons of iron now woven out of sight in the ground below it. I'm John Leinhard at the University of Houston, where we're interested in the way inventive minds work.
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10: Beautiful. Love that. Love that.
9: Got it, buddy. Got it, man. We got it, Mr. Warden.
14: Today is May 21st on Tidbits in Time, a high-flying day. Stay with me to hear about the daring aviator who captured the imagination of the world. We'll tell you which pope said to err is human, to forgive divine. Remember a great TV series finale, and look at the first stirrings of communism. All that plus...
15: Amelia Earhart, Amelia Earhart, please pick up a white courtesy phone. Your luggage has been found.
14: Tidbits in Time is next. May 21st, 1927, 25-year-old college dropout Charles Augustus Lindbergh became one of the most famous aviators of all time by landing at Le Bourget Aerodrome. Having flown for more than 33 hours from Long Island, New York, the world's first non-stop solo transatlantic flight. Later, during World War II, he would teach pilots in the South Pacific Theater engine-leaning techniques to improve fuel consumption and fly longer-range missions. May 21, 1688, Alexander Pope was born in London, England. Kept from school, his aunt taught him reading. He became a lifelong autodidact. A facility with languages made him an able translator, becoming famous for his version of the Iliad and the Odyssey. As a poet, he became the master of the heroic couplet style, employing rhyming pairs of lines in iambic pentameter. In his poem, An Essay on Criticism, he penned the line, "A little learning is a dangerous thing." May 21, 1990 saw possibly the greatest ever TV series finale. Bob Newhart had starred in two popular long-running series, The Bob Newhart Show in the 1970s, starring Suzanne Pleshette as his wife, and the current series called simply Newhart. The shows were both sitcoms, but were otherwise completely unrelated. For Newhart's final episode, Bob gets hit on the head and wakes up next to Pleshette on their old set saying, "You won't believe the dream I just had." It was on May 21st, 1871, that French troops moved against a group of socialists calling themselves the Commune, retaking parts of Paris in a huge skirmish. 38,000 people were arrested in the chaos, and by the close of Bloody Week, some 20,000-plus people died in the fighting and the ensuing executions. Karl Marx and Friedrich Engels, and later Mao Zedong, praised this particular uprising against the government as the first stirrings of communism. May 21, 1932, just as Lucky Lindy had 5 years earlier to the day, Amelia Earhart became the first woman to fly solo, non-stop, across the Atlantic Ocean. Her flight was much shorter than Lindbergh's because she departed Harbor Grace, Newfoundland, and poor icy flying conditions forced her down in a pasture in Derry, Northern Ireland, after only 14 hours, 56 minutes of flight time. When a farmhand asked her, "Have you flown far?" Earhart replied, "From America." For your very own email print version of Tidbits in Time, showing up every day for free in your inbox, just send a request to adrian@tidbitsintime.com. That's adrian@tidbitsintime.com. For Tidbits in Time, this has been Gene Vann.
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0: Welcome to the Museum of Science and Industries podcast. My name is Jason Meyer. Jim Henson's Fantastic World is a temporary exhibit that has just opened here at the Museum of Science and Industry. The exhibit, which runs through January 23, 2011, is a rare look into the creative process of this innovative artist, entertainer, and filmmaker. To talk about the exhibit and the many facets of Jim Henson's work, I'm joined by Karen Falk, Archives Director for the Jim Henson Company and Curator of Jim Henson's Fantastic World. Karen, thanks very much for joining me today.
1: Oh, well, I'm delighted to be here.
0: So the exhibit has over 130 original artworks from Jim Henson, including sketches to drawings to video to puppets, arguably some of the most famous pieces of foam on the planet. Can you tell us how the exhibit came together?
1: Well, we had a small exhibit that we had put together in the 90s of just Jim's artwork, and we have a wonderful archives. He saved everything, so we have all kinds of materials available to us. And we wanted to tell Jim's story, but tell a side of Jim that maybe people didn't know about. So we certainly wanted to show his artwork. It was a way to give access to his creative thinking. But then, of course, we also wanted to show his finished work, which is the video, and then the puppets that everybody loves. And you have to see the puppets to really understand what he was doing. So by choosing a range of things, but particularly the things that he personally had done in his own hand, we're giving people very personal access to Jim.
0: Where was the work actually collected from?
1: Well, the company has a New York office, and Jim had a headquarters there for many, many years, and many of the items were in the office. They were some in outside storage, some in the Henson family home. And so we were able to pull those together really when I was hired as an archivist to create an archive and start going through them and see what we had.
0: Now, creative people, some of them can be very orderly about the way that they've kept their material. Others, maybe not so orderly. What was Henson like?
1: Well, Jim saved everything. He didn't necessarily put it in a particular order, but he did date things. He put dates on things. He kept a running log, a journal that told about what he was doing on any given day, which we're actually getting ready to start using in a Twitter project, which should be a lot of fun. But so he really created a framework for us to know about what he was doing, and that gave me a skeleton to work off of when I went to document those projects, and it gave me an idea of what I should be looking for in terms of file names or box labels and that kind of thing, and really allowed me to organize the material in a coherent way.
0: And how did your association with Jim Henson begin? You were hired as an archivist?
1: I was hired as an archivist, and luckily, the family has always been interested in preserving Jim's body of work. It was shortly after he passed away, there was a great interest in knowing about Jim and honoring Jim, and meanwhile, the company was trying to move forward with the business of television production. So Jim Henson's widow, Jane Henson, said, I think we really need to hire an archivist, and it was actually Jane who interviewed me, and I was hired by Jane to really set up an archive. There had been a small collection of things pulled together over the previous sort of 8 years, but it was really with her input that I was hired to start an archive, and then of course the family's been very supportive all these years in making sure we have the resources to store everything properly.
0: Now, one thing that I've been wondering is that he did quite a bit of commercial work, he and his partners did, particularly in the 50s and 60s, and at the same time shared some sensibilities with the counterculture of the time. Did he move comfortably between those worlds, or was that ever, do you think, a source of conflict for him?
1: He did move comfortably between those worlds. He was very much an appreciator of the popular culture and interested in the youth culture and all the creativity that was coming out of that. But he also was an entrepreneur. He was a businessman, and he had no problem working in that community as well. He certainly was one of those original madmen in the 1960s working with advertising agencies. But those guys were really creative. It was a very creative field at the time and really smart people working in the industry. So it was a joy for him to work with those people. But he also was interested in the new music that was coming out and the new art forms that he was seeing. And he was able to combine them both, and really he was comfortable in both worlds.
0: I think one of the elements would be the experimental films that he did, sort of the short films. What period of time was he working on those, and what sorts of things are they?
1: He was working on them in the 1960s. He had a pretty successful career going on, making television commercials and appearing on variety shows, the Ed Sullivan Show, that sort of thing, with the Muppets. But he was from the beginning interested in filmmaking in general. That was why he got into television and picked up the puppets to start working, because he was interested in moving images and taking his visual ideas and putting them on the screen. He was doing various experiments with different techniques, too. He's very interested in the technology of film and any new editing techniques, any new technology. He was an early adapter of videotape, for example, and mixing that with film. He did an experiment for NBC called Youth 68, and he did combine both film and video technology when he made that film. So he was trying all sorts of things, and it was something of a personal venture for him, separate from his Muppets, which was more of a collaborative venture. His film Timepiece, which is a 9-minute live-action film featuring Jim Henson, really was something that came directly from him. He went and wrote a storyboard. It's 24 pages long. We have an example of it in the the archive, in the exhibit. And he didn't enlist people to help him shoot it, but he went out and shot it in the summer of 1964 and put it together. And it's really sort of a personal statement. It's very much about sort of running out of time, or maybe a man running from time, but it's got its funny moments, which are typical of Jim. And he was very interested in sound and the kinds of effects that sound can have in conveying information in a story. And so there's no dialogue. It's all sounds, effects, and music.
0: And it's cut together in a very strong rhythm, which I think is a real marker of his work. There's rhythm and sound he's just really exploring in that movie.
1: He is. And he was doing a lot of animation work at the same time. And, of course, that took a lot of counting to line up the voice or the sound with the animation work. And so he was very aware of those rhythms and very aware of time passing and of whether it's when you're editing a film or whether it's in your life. And so I think that's reflected in Timepiece.
0: What do you think will be the most surprising for people who are familiar with his more famous work, or even about those things?
1: Well, I think people will be surprised to learn about his earlier work, his commercial work, his experimental film work. People know the Muppets. They know Sesame Street. There's certainly a lot of Dark Crystal fans out there. Fraggle Rock is coming back on the air next month, so people will know Fraggle Rock. But people, you know, who didn't know about those other parts of his career will be surprised by that. But I think people will be surprised by how simple the beginnings of his work are. You know, they're little line drawings. And what became the Hollywood ending, what was the big splashy thing on the screen, looks very much like that little drawing at the beginning. And I think people assume that it must be more complicated than that to start a project that's going to end up in such a sophisticated form. And people hopefully will look at that stuff and say, oh, well, maybe I could do something like that. Look at that little drawing, and look what he made from that. Maybe I could do something with my little drawings. So hopefully people will get some inspiration out of the exhibit as well.
0: And with a couple of features in the exhibit that you can actually do some hands-on work with the puppet stage, where you can see a video monitor like the puppeteers would see, hopefully that'll do similar things.
1: Absolutely. It's wonderful being in a science museum. Jim really was an innovator. He was an innovator in terms of how he decided to address audiences. But he also was very interested in technical innovation, and he used new technology, but he also created new technology. He made a digitally animated character in the late 1980s. He was one of the earliest people to do that. And so he was very interested in those types of innovations that you showcase here in the museum, but also just the innovative thinking that goes on. And I think the interactives that your staff have created here really speak to that inspiration to innovation. Giving people a chance to sort of make things up and create things on their own is terrific.
0: Do you have a personal favorite in the exhibit?
1: I do. Ralph the dog is my favorite Muppet, and maybe that's an easy one. Everybody loves Ralph. But historically, Ralph is really important to Jim. Ralph was originally created for a Purina dog chow commercial. Mm-hmm. So as many movie stars have, he got a start in commercials. And he represented the first puppet that was really nationally known as an entertainment celebrity.
0: Kind of the first Muppet superstar, which I thought was like the really interesting things I picked up.
1: He really was. You know, Jim was on the Jimmy Dean Show with Ralph from 1963 to 1966. 1966, it was a tremendous opportunity for Jim. He was on national television every week. So he got to develop this character week after week and his interaction with Jimmy Dean and get some depth to him. He also got to work with the seasoned comedy writers who worked on the show, and that was new for Jim, and certainly coming from local television in Washington to this national stage, he was learning a lot about that whole part of the entertainment industry. So that was really important. Ralph continued on through the 60s as a sort of Muppet celebrity and ended up being a spokes dog, as it were, for IBM. And there were a lot of people that got involved in Ralph who became very important to Jim. Ralph was puppeteered by two puppeteers. Jim puts his right hand in Ralph's head and his left hand in Ralph's paw. But then he needs a second puppeteer to right hand, to put their hand in Ralph's right paw. And a young puppeteer was hired by Jim around the time he went on the Jimmy Dean show, and that was Frank Oz. And Frank Oz was Jim's right-hand man, as it were, those early years, and got his first experience puppeteering right-handing for Jim. And so that was a very important relationship that developed between Jim and Frank, and of course they went on to become, you know, Miss Piggy and Kermit the Frog, and certainly Bert and Ernie, the comedy team that was Jim and Frank. At IBM, the video manager there who hired Jim to make the films was a man named David Laser, and David ended up coming to work for Jim as a producer and was executive producer on The Muppet Show, and again was a very important player in Jim's world throughout the 1970s and 80s. And so again, he came to Jim through Ralph. A lot of the writing that went on for Ralph in the 1960s was done by Jerry Jewell, who ended up being head writer for The Muppets and a major collaborator of Jim's. And he really sort of, you know, learned a lot of his writing skills writing for Ralph. So I see a lot of connections. I mean, maybe I'm stretching it too far, but I do see him as such an important part of the development of Jim's work at a very crucial time. And he's something of an alter ego for Jim, too. Jerry Jewell said that he kind of sees Ralph as, if Jim, it's sort of Jim if Jim had no ambitions.
2: Or so in the way that Kermit is sort of also an alter ego of Jim, that Rolf sort of has the slightly wryer, a little bit more world-weary character, perhaps.
1: Yes. Yeah, absolutely. I mean, Kermit is certainly an alter ego for Jim. Kermit says, oh, you know, I'm the one, you know, I'm at the center of the storm of all these crazies, but of course I'm the one who hired these crazies in the first place. And I think Jim was very much that way himself. Mm-hmm.
2: In addition to everything that people will see in the exhibit, we'll also have some resources on the MSI website. Can you tell us about some of those?
1: Well, the big one is the podcast. Working with the Smithsonian, we put together a sort of audio tour of the exhibit where we talk about 20 items in the exhibit, and it's downloadable to your MP3 player. You can take it before you leave for the museum and bring it with you, or you can just listen to it at home. But it features Cheryl Henson, who's Jim's daughter, speaking about some of the items, and Craig Sheman, who's a Muppet writer and on the board of the Jim Henson Legacy, and myself talking about several items. And it gives you a little more background on some of the items in the exhibit.
2: Yeah, there are really a lot of interesting tidbits just to be picked up in it. Whether or not you're actually able to make it to Chicago, it's very fascinating for any fan of his work. We'll also have links to materials. The Henson Company has a YouTube channel with a lot of videos, including things from the archives. You can watch some of the commercials, I believe, and a clip of Timepiece. Yes. So we will have resources like that on our website as well.
1: Well, we're looking forward to having your audiences be our audiences.
2: Karen Falk, Archives Director for the Jim Henson Company and Curator of Jim Henson's Fantastic World. 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
5: 聊的 news, 来蒙子涵。Chinese President Xi Jinping has stressed the need for China and Russia to empower higher quality cooperation. He held talks with Russian President Vladimir Putin in Beijing on Wednesday when the two countries agreed to further extend the China-Russia Treaty of Good Neighborliness and Friendly Cooperation. President Xi said the two sides should deepen the alignment between China's 15th five-year plan and Russia's development strategy through 2030. He called on China and Russia to pursue higher quality international coordination and work together to reform and improve global governance. Putin said Russia-China relations are currently at an unprecedented high level. He said the two countries will maintain close strategic coordination in the international arena. The two leaders witnessed the signing of 20 cooperation documents in the fields of trade, education, science and technology. The Chinese Ministry of Public Security says it has worked with the U.S. Department of Justice's Drug Enforcement Administration on a joint investigation into a transnational case involving new psychoactive substances. Authorities say police in Tianjin arrested a suspect surnamed Gong in February this year. The operation was based on information provided by the U.S. side. Earlier, a U.S. suspect in the same case was detained in Georgia. Officials say the operation reflects strengthened China-U.S. law enforcement cooperation against cross-border drug trafficking and demonstrates both sides' firm stance against transnational drug-related crime. Cuban President Miguel Díaz-Canel has criticized charges brought by the United States against Cuban revolution leader Raúl Castro, calling them a political maneuver with no legal basis. In a post on social media platform X, Díaz-Canel said the accusations reflect the U.S. arrogance and frustration in the face of the Cuban Revolution's resolve and the unity and moral strength of its leadership. Iran says exchanges of messages with the United States are continuing through a Pakistani mediator as both sides review recent proposals aiming to ease tensions. Iranian Foreign Ministry spokesperson Ismail Baghaei says Iranian officials are assessing the latest U.S. position, while Pakistani Interior Minister Mohsin Naqvi's visit to Tehran is helping facilitate communication and clarify draft proposals. Baghaei says Iran is seeking an end to regional conflict and is demanding the release of frozen assets, as well as an end to U.S. hostile maritime actions. U.S. President Donald Trump says his administration is in the final stages of peace talks with Iran, adding that Washington is willing to wait a few days for the right answer. Trump says the U.S. is in no hurry to reach an agreement. He warns that if talks fail, Washington could take nasty actions, while expressing hope that such a scenario will be avoided. Representatives of the European Parliament and the Council of the European Union have reached a compromise on legislation to implement the EU-US trade agreement. This came after earlier talks failed to produce an agreement, with the European Parliament pushing for stronger protections in case Washington breaches its commitments. William Denslow reports.
3: After an intense night of negotiations, European Union legislators reached a provisional agreement in the early hours of Wednesday morning. Discussions revolved around what safeguards to attach to a trade agreement brokered between US President Donald Trump and European Commission President Ursula von der Leyen in Scotland last July. Under that agreement, duties on US goods would largely be eliminated, while European exports would be subject to a blanket 15% tariff. The European Parliament and the EU's member states have now introduced fresh proposals, including setting an expiration date to the deal for the end of 2029. It also grants the EU greater leverage to suspend it should Washington impose extra duties down the line.
5: Chinese word-of-mouth hit Dear You continued to dominate the country's box office on Wednesday, topping daily ticket sales for an 11th straight day. The low-budget Chaoshan dialect drama has earned more than 700 million yuan, or around 102 million US dollars, making it one of China's biggest surprise hits of 2026. Featuring first-time actors, the film has outperformed several major releases, including Vanishing Point and Cold War 1994. The story is inspired by the history of Qiaopi, letters and remittances sent home by overseas Chinese families, with the archives recognized by UNESCO back in 2013. And that's the news. I'm Meng Han.
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7: Today is May 21st. Let's take a look back at today in rock and roll history. 1955, Chuck Berry recorded Maybelline, which would become his first hit record, reaching number 5 on the U.S. pop chart and number 1 on the R&B chart. 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
7: 1963, 13-year-old Little Stevie Wonder recorded a song that would be his first number one hit, Fingertips, at a concert in Detroit. 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
7: Fast forward 14 years, 1977, Stevie was earning his sixth number one record on the Billboard pop chart with Sir Duke, a song written as a tribute to jazz legend Duke Ellington. The song reached number two in Britain.

1979, Elton John became the first solo rock artist to tour Russia when he played the first of 8 concerts. He was currently enjoying chart success back in the USA with Mama Can't Buy You Love, his first top 10 hit in 2.5 years.

0: rock and roll birthdays on today's date. Tony Sheridan, born in 1940 in Norwich, England. Sheridan used the Beatles as his backing band on their first studio recordings in Hamburg, Germany. 1941, Isley Brothers singer Ronnie Isley, born in Cincinnati, Ohio. Animals guitarist Hilton Valentine, born in North Shields, England in 1943. On the same day, Vincent Crane, he was the keyboardist for the Crazy World of Arthur Brown. Longtime member of Chicago, singer, songwriter, and keyboard player, guitarist Bill Champlin, who started out with veteran San Francisco funk band The Sons of Champlin in the late 60s, born in 1947 in Oakland, California. Gerard Sayre, professionally known as Leo Sayre, born in Sussex, England in 1948. Longtime drummer for Tom Petty and the Heartbreakers, Stan Lynch, born in 1955 in Gainesville, Florida. And that's a look back at May 21st, today in rock and roll history.
1: So we had a flying squirrel in a Christmas tree once, and I thought that was pretty cool. It was during a party, actually. Everybody thought that was really very interesting that a flying squirrel came out of our Christmas tree, and we have a lot of questions about how it got there and so on and so forth, which we'll probably never answer. But it was a very, very cool creature, and I'd never seen one in the daylight or up close. Huge eyes and all this extra skin. And it got me thinking. I mean, we call them flying squirrels. I know they just glide. How far can they glide?
2: They're able to go more than 100 feet, depending on what the conditions are. They can really go pretty well.
1: I guess so.
2: Yeah. It depends on, are they going downhill or something? How high did they climb in the tree? But they have some really great adaptations that help them go really far.
1: So do they want to go down to the ground, or are they just gliding from tree to tree? Do they just stay up there all the time?
2: Yeah, well it's easier and safer for them to land on a tree because you have this vertical trunk, right? So if you misjudge your glide a little bit and you fall a little short, you still end up on a vertical surface, whereas you're more likely to crash land on the ground. So usually they like to go from tree to tree. They like certain kinds of trees, ones that give them a nice grip on the bark, so a nice rough bark, like on a spruce or something like that. So if maybe they actually do like conifers usually more than hardwoods, which might make sense then it was in your Christmas tree.
1: Well, somebody speculated that it had been, hibernating in the top of this Christmas tree, which we cut out in the wild, but that doesn't make any sense.
2: Yeah, they don't hibernate. They'll hide out in nest cavities, or they can make a leaf nest or something like that and burrow into there and keep it kind of warm. Mm-hmm. So they do need those kinds of shelters to make it through a winter because they're not hibernating.
1: They got to eat.
2: And they got to eat, so they're out foraging. And turns out people always knew they'd sometimes eat seeds, and like they eat sunflower seeds at my bird feeder at night. Mm-hmm. But one of their favorite foods, and not just favorite, but most important foods, is actually fungi, truffles, types of things that are under the ground, mushrooms.
1: Under the ground. So they do want to go down to the ground.
2: Yeah, especially when it's not frozen. But they can also eat lichens. That's the only big, rodent type thing that'll be eating lichens as well, the leafy kinds.
1: Mm-hmm.
2: So they're out there foraging a lot. And so the one that was in your Christmas tree was probably just hiding from the cat.
1: But why did he come in the house anyway? So they eat mushrooms and lichens, like the kind of fungus that you find in rotted trees. Those kinds of things too.
2: Yeah, they can smell the underground ones, the truffle type things. And there's some evidence that they sort of farm them a little bit. Like they'll watch for rotten logs where they know the good ones are likely to be popping out and growing, and they'll come back efficiently to those, waiting for the new crop to come up like that. And so the speculation is, if you're living on these widely dispersed fungi like that, it helps to have an efficient means of travel. And so the gliding actually then makes even more sense.
1: Mm-hmm. Then you got to climb back up somewhere.
2: Then you
1: got to
2: climb back up. But the adaptations for the efficiency of this are really impressive. They have the flap of skin between each hand and foot. But also between their hand and their chin, you could say, and also the back foot and the tail.
1: So that's a lot of surface area they can throw out for gliding.
2: Yeah, so like they'll sort of climb up the tree, and then they'll, rock back and forth, kind of judging where they're going, and then take a leap and splay out like a big old kite, let's say. And then if you look really carefully, when they – spread their arms out. Their hands are sort of curled over in the front, mm-hmm. but there's something that looks like another extra finger sticking out the side of their wrist, the outside of each wrist, like a support for the leading edge of that big flap.
1: Uh-huh.
2: And it sort of points it out and curls it up a little bit, kind of like the little winglets you'll see on the tip of an airplane
1: wing
2: sometimes.
1: Very aerodynamic.
2: It reduces the drag and gives them a greater glide as well.
1: Cool. And can they control, like, where they're going, or is it just all or nothing?
2: No, they can dodge obstacles and things like that. And if they do it, of course, then they fall short of where they wanted to land, but at least they don't hit something. Uh-huh. So it's a lot of control, and they can go a great distance.
1: Interesting. Thanks very much, Dr. Kurt Steger of Paul Smith College. I'm Martha Foley at St. Lawrence University.
3: 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And Paul

0: out over a dozen rock art sites considered monumental. These sites include engravings of human figures and giant Amazonian centipedes. However, the largest engravings depict snakes. The most impressive engraving is a snake that measures 141 feet, found at the Cerro Pintado site in Venezuela. According to archaeologist Philip Reeris of Bournemouth University, the monumental rock art might come from the intense interactions and contact between the different indigenous groups during the pre-Columbian period. The rock art may have served the purpose of marking identity and territory. The engravings would have warned outsiders about whose territory they had entered or marked the presence of a friendly group. The engravings probably communicated across a wide range of people from diverse groups and cultures. For example, snakes are generally viewed as a threat. The engraving of a snake could have served as a warning. The rock art along this river is unmatched in terms of size and number. Researchers are only just beginning to understand the cultural landscape of the pre-Columbian period. These petroglyphs contribute fundamentally to the understanding of the region's cultural record. As regional tourism expands every year, the need to protect these sites similarly increases. Many more rock art sites are out there to discover, respect, and preserve. Finally, we head to the English coast in the county of Norfolk, where archaeologists are studying the intentions behind a prehistoric circular wood monument referred to as Seahenge. As reported by Heritage Daily, Seahenge, also called Holm 1, was built around 2049 BC. Another timber circle nearby, known as Holm 2, was built at the same time. They are the only known British Neolithic monuments that were built simultaneously. Holm 1 is a round structure where 55 small oak trunks encircle an upturned tree root. The monument was built originally in an area protected from the sea by mudflats and sand dunes. The swampiness of the area created a layer of peat that covered the site and protected the wood from decay. Over time, sea level rose, and the site has now shifted to the coast. Archaeologists have also examined Holm 2. It's a much bigger monument that uses two concentric timber circles to border a pit lined with a wickerwork enclosure. The pit holds two oak logs. Prior interpretations suggested that Holm 1 and Holm 2 were erected together as burial markers or for use in sky burials. A recent study published in GeoJournal compares these two sites. Study author Dr. David Nance has proposed another interpretation. He suggests that the monuments were built for rituals to extend the summer. 4,000 years ago, the monuments were built during a period of severe winters and decreased atmospheric temperatures. This climatic shift put a lot of stress on early coastal societies. The dating of the timbers from Seahenge shows it was felled in spring, and researchers have considered it likely that the uprights were aligned with sunrise on the summer solstice. Folklore may also play a part in the construction of these two monuments. The form of Holm 1 imitates the two winter dwellings of the cuckoo bird in British and Irish folklore. The cuckoo would stop singing on the summer solstice and return to the other world with summer. In the interpretation offered by Dr. Nance, the circular structure is meant to mimic a pen to keep the cuckoo from leaving, and in that way, extend the summer. This interpretation also suggests that Holm 2 is associated with the legends of sacred kings in Iron Age Ireland and Northern Britain. During times of hardship, they were sacrificed to appease the goddess Venus. According to Dr. Nance, the evidence suggests that the kings were sacrificed every 8 years at Samhain, now known as Halloween, in sync with the 8-year cycle of Venus. Holm 2 is proposed to have held the coffin of one of these sacrificial kings, with the enclosure oriented towards sunrise on Samhain in the year 2049 BC, again in hopes of extending the summer and alleviating the effects of the suddenly cooler climate. The study thus suggests that the monuments had different functions, but were both constructed in hopes of ending the unusually cold weather. We expect this will not be the final word on that subject. That wraps up the news for this week. For more stories and daily news updates, visit Archaeologica on the World Wide Web at archaeologica.org, where all the news is history. 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I'm Laura Kennedy, and I'll see you next week.
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2: On today's broadcast, labor and management at Samsung Electronics resume negotiations on the verge of an 18-day general strike planned for Thursday. A South Korean tanker is passing through the Strait of Hormuz after coordination between Seoul and Tehran. And heavy rains on Wednesday are expected to continue in most parts of the nation. Up to 150 millimeters of rainfall is forecast through Thursday along the East Coast. 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I'm Rosine Park.

0: Labor and management at Samsung Electronics are holding another round of negotiations on the verge of an 18-day general strike planned for Thursday. After the announcement of a labor walkout following the collapse of talks earlier Wednesday, the labor ministry said the two sides are holding a meeting, mediated by the Minister of Employment and Labor, Kim Young-hoon. The talks are being held at the Gyeonggi District Employment and Labor Office from 4 p.m. The union wants the company to abolish the cap on bonuses set at 50% of annual salaries, allocate 15% of annual operating profit to bonuses, and institutionalize a bonus structure. Samsung Electronics said in an earlier statement that the union had insisted on what it called unacceptable demands that could damage the company's management principles. The strike at Samsung, if launched as planned, could shave up to a half percentage point off South Korea's economic growth this year, according to an analysis by the central bank. Foreign Minister Cho Hyun says a South Korean-flagged oil tanker is passing through the Strait of Hormuz following consultations with Iran. Cho gave the update Wednesday to the National Assembly's Foreign Affairs and Unification Committee. This marks the first passage of a South Korean ship in the key waterway since the U.S.-Israeli war against Iran broke out. The ship, named Universal Winner, is one of 26 South Korean ships that were stranded in the strait due to the war. The vessel carrying crude oil was on its way from Kuwait to Ulsan when it became stuck in the critical maritime choke point. The government has requested Israel to swiftly release and deport a South Korean activist who was aboard a Gaza aid flotilla that was intercepted by the Israeli military. A foreign ministry official said that Seoul has continuously asked Israel through various channels to ensure the swift release and deportation of South Korean nationals if boats carrying them are captured. Regarding activist Kim Ah-hyun, whose passport has been invalidated, the official said the ministry will work to get Kim home after she receives a travel certificate via the local embassy. The Korean flotilla for a Free Palestine said it confirmed that the French-flagged Lina al-Nablusi carrying Kim and Korean-American activist Jonathan Victor Lee was seized by Israeli forces in waters near Gaza at around 2:50 a.m. Wednesday, Korea Standard Time. On Monday, another Gaza aid boat carrying South Korean activist Kim Dong-hyun was seized by the Israeli Navy in waters off the coast of Cyprus.
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0: U.S. President Donald Trump said he was an hour away from ordering strikes on Iran, but suggested he might give the country a week.
2: No, I had made the decision. So they called up. They had heard I made the decision. They said, sir, could you give us a couple of more days? Because we think they're being reasonable.
3: How long is it safe for Iran to come?
2: Well, I mean, I'm saying 2 or 3 days, maybe Friday, Saturday, Sunday, something, maybe early next week, a limited period of time.
0: On Tuesday, while showcasing the construction of the new White House ballroom, Trump recounted his decision to delay a military attack that had been expected to take place that same day. While claiming that Iranian leaders were begging to make a deal, Trump said a new U.S. military action would deliver a, quote, big hit in the coming days. U.S. Undersecretary of State for Political Affairs Allison Hooker plans to visit South Korea in the coming weeks to launch bilateral working groups to implement agreements reached during last year's South Korea-U.S. summit. The State Department on Tuesday disclosed a plan in a press release regarding the results of a meeting held in Washington between Hooker and South Korea's first vice foreign minister, Park Yun-ju. South Korean President Lee Jae-myung and U.S. President Donald Trump held summit talks last October on the sidelines of the Asia-Pacific Economic Cooperation Summit in Gyeongju, where they finalized the terms of their trade, industrial cooperation, and security alliance. Key points of the security agreement include U.S. support for South Korea in building nuclear-powered submarines, as well as an expansion of South Korea's authority to enrich uranium and reprocess spent nuclear fuel.
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0: Unification Minister Chung Dong-yong says setting a good precedent is the goal of welcoming North Korea's Daegu-hyang Women's Football Club to South Korea for a rare visit. Chung made the remark Wednesday during a full session of the National Assembly's Foreign Affairs and Unification Committee when asked how the ministry will link the latest visit with future inter-Korean relations. Earlier on Sunday, the North Korean team arrived in South Korea for the 2025-26 Asian Football Confederation Women's Champions League semifinals against Suwon FC Women, slated to be held Wednesday evening. Chung said the AFC sent him a letter and asked for cooperation for the semifinals to be carried out as a pure international sporting event that puts aside political situations. The minister said based on such requests, he decided not to attend the match. Heavy rains on Wednesday are expected to continue in most parts of the nation. According to the Korean Meteorological Administration, eastern coastal regions of Gangwon Province will receive up to 150 millimeters of rain through Thursday. The central region, North Gyeongsang Province's east coast and Jeju will get between 30 and 100 millimeters of precipitation, while the southern regions may get up to 80 millimeters of rain. The benchmark Korea Composite Stock Price Index shed 62.71 points, or 0.86% on Wednesday, to close at 7,208.95. The tech-heavy KOSDAQ lost 28.29 points, or 2.61%, to close at 1,056.07. The South Korean won strengthened against the U.S. dollar by 1-1, trading at 1,506.81 per dollar as of 3:30 p.m. And that's news from KBS World Radio's News Center in Seoul. I'm Rosine Park. You can also catch our news from our website at world.kbs.co.kr.

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2: This is Bird Note. What a lovely song. The very sound of spring. A mellow, burbled refrain from the edge of a meadow. A shimmer of blue against the still wintry landscape confirms our eager hope. An eastern bluebird has just returned north. A male bluebird stands atop a wooden nest box attached to a fence post. He's an eastern bluebird, a small thrush, and he gleams deep blue with a rusty orange breast. The bluebird's song and his alert presence assert his claim to this territory. But an intruder, a tree swallow, dives toward the nest box. With a rough chatter and raised wings, the bluebird warns the swallow away. Bluebirds rely on nest boxes. In the mid-20th century, their numbers in the Northeast declined to the lowest level ever, due largely to nesting competition from non-native starlings and house sparrows. Conservation groups stepped up, setting out bluebird trails of nest boxes built just right for these beautiful birds. Eastern bluebirds have rebounded, and we can still count on them to welcome the arrival of spring. This episode is brought to you by Wild Delight Bird Food, which aims to support wild bird populations with clean, nutritious ingredients in every blend. 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
5: Good morning, everybody. I work with really amazing little itty-bitty creatures called cells. And let me tell you what it's like to grow these cells in the lab. I work in a lab where we take cells out of their native environment. We plate them into dishes that we sometimes call petri dishes, and we feed them sterilely, of course, with what we call cell culture media, which is like their food, and we grow them in incubators. Why do I do this? We observe the cells in a plate, and they're, you know, just on the surface. But what we're really trying to do in my lab is to engineer tissues out of them. What does that even mean? Well, it means growing an actual heart, let's say, or grow a piece of bone that can be put into the body. Not only that, but they can also be used for disease models. And for this purpose, traditional cell culture techniques just really aren't enough. The cells are kind of homesick. The dish doesn't feel like their home. And so we need to do better at copying their natural environment to get them to thrive. We call this the biomimetic paradigm, copying nature in the lab. Let's take the example of the heart, the topic of a lot of my research. What makes the heart unique? Well, the heart beats rhythmically, tirelessly, faithfully. We copy this in the lab by outfitting cell culture systems with electrodes. These electrodes act like mini pacemakers to get the cells to contract in the lab. What else do we know about the heart? Well, heart cells are pretty greedy. Nature feeds the heart cells in your body with a very, very dense blood supply. In the lab, we micropattern channels in the biomaterials on which we grow the cells. And this allows us to flow the cell culture media, the cell's food, through the scaffolds where we're growing the cells, a lot like what you might expect from a capillary bed in the heart. So this brings me to lesson number one. Life can do a lot with very little. Let's take the example of electrical stimulation. Let's see how powerful just one of these essentials can be. On the left, we see a tiny piece of beating heart tissue that I engineered from rat cells in the lab. It's about the size of a mini marshmallow. And after 1 week, it's beating. You can see it up in the upper left-hand corner. But don't worry if you can't see it so well. It's amazing that these cells beat at all. But what's really amazing is that the cells, when we electrically stimulate them, like with a pacemaker, that they beat so much more. But that brings me to lesson number two. Cells do all the work. In a sense, tissue engineers have a bit of an identity crisis here because, you know, structural engineers build bridges and big things, computer engineers, computers. But what we are doing is actually building enabling technologies for the cells themselves. What does this mean for us? Let's do something really simple. Let's remind ourselves that cells are not an abstract concept. Let's remember that our cells sustain our lives in a very real way. We are what we eat could easily be described as we are what our cells eat. And in the case of the flora in our gut, these cells may not even be human. But it's also worth noting that cells also mediate our experience of life. Behind every sound, sight, touch, taste, and smell is a corresponding set of cells that receive this information and interpret it for us. It begs the question, shall we expand our sense of environmental stewardship to include the ecosystem of our own bodies? I invite you to talk about this with me further. And in the meantime, I wish you luck. May none of your non-cancer cells become endangered species. Thank you.
4: 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For more information on TED, visit TED.com.
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6: You're listening to Making Waves from NOAA's National Ocean Service. It's summertime. That means it's time for trips to the beach, vacations, and reruns. We have a previously aired episode for you today, but you may not have heard this one before. That's because we had a problem with our syndicated feed when this episode first came out back in March, so you may have not even known it was released, and that would be a shame because it's a really interesting episode. Two scientists talking about their latest research. Earlier this year, in February, thousands of people descended on Washington, D.C. for the 177th American Association for the Advancement of Science meeting. Today you're going to hear about two studies funded in part by NOAA's Oceans and Human Health Initiative presented at the Science Gathering on February 19th, 2011. And broadly speaking, this new research is related to climate change. And you've probably heard of climate change studies that deal with big picture things like drought or sea level rise. Well, these studies look at the problem from a different angle and on a smaller scale. Let's listen in. Our first story today is about a new study that considers how global desertification, that's the gradual transformation of habitable land into desert, may help fuel the growth of harmful bacteria in the ocean. Dr. Aaron Lipp is the lead author of the study. Aaron's a public health microbiologist and marine scientist at the University of Georgia's Department of Environmental Health Science. I caught up with her after she presented her research at the meeting to learn more about the study. Erin said her team focused on a group of ocean organisms that share the scientific name Vibrio. While many types of harmful bacteria in the ocean come from land-based sources like sewage, Vibrio is different because it naturally occurs in the marine environment. For this study, her team experimented with two species of this organism that can cause gastroenteritis and infectious diseases in humans.
7: We used Vibrio cholerae, which is the species that causes epidemic cholera. We also used the species Vibrio alginolyticus. They're similar in some ways, but quite different in others. Vibrio cholerae is, of course, notorious for causing a very severe disease. Vibrio alginolyticus is growing in importance, especially in tropical areas. It's one of the main species that we see on an increase in the United States, especially in areas like Florida. Unlike cholera, it primarily infects people by wound infections or an infection. Affects their eyes and ears. So the symptoms are much less dramatic than cholera, but still certainly a cause for public health concern when people are recreating in marine waters.
6: Now, to put this in context, since 1996, Vibrio cases have jumped 85% in the U.S. based on reports that primarily track seafood illnesses. So you can see why it'd be a good thing to better understand why we're seeing this trend. Aaron said that Vibrio are complex organisms to study because scientists just don't know all the risk factors that can increase their populations. One thing we do know is that Vibrio bacteria do better in warmer marine waters, that their populations are closely tied to water temperature.
7: But it's not the only thing that affects that group of organisms. It can also be affected by ocean chemistry. A major player in ocean chemistry is the availability of iron. Iron is not well soluble in marine waters. One of the ways that we get soluble iron or bioavailable iron is through the production and transport of desert dust. And so we were interested in whether or not that desert dust could be a component in the natural population dynamics of Vibrio species.
6: Iron is an essential ingredient for life for Vibrio bacteria, along with most other forms of life on the planet. But there's not a lot of iron in the ocean, so dust falling into the sea from the atmosphere is sort of like an iron delivery machine for these microscopic creatures.
7: Vibrios, as part of their mechanism of being pathogens, are really, really good at scavenging iron. And so we suspected that with an influx of this dust that comes from desert areas around the world, it carries a lot of iron in it, that when the Vibrio bacteria are exposed to that, they may be able to take advantage of it and see an increase in their growth rate.
6: And that's definitely what they found. Within 24 hours of mixing weathered desert dust from Morocco with seawater samples, they saw a 10 to 1,000-fold growth in Vibrios, including the Anginolytica strain that can cause eye, ear, and open wound infections, and the cholerae strain that can lead to cholera. With desert areas increasing in size on the planet, some climate change scenarios predict that we're going to see a lot more dust in the atmosphere. In fact, there's evidence that we're already seeing just that. Aaron said that this study is a small step in linking what's happening on a global scale with population changes at the local level for these types of harmful bacteria. While this study was conducted using ocean water off the coast of Florida, she suspects it may be a wider issue.
7: The work that we've done has really been focused in the United States and in Florida in particular, but I really suspect this could be a global phenomenon. There are certainly areas of the world that are seeing a rapid expanse of Vibrio exposure, including the Mediterranean. The Mediterranean is one of the areas that gets a lot of desert dust, and so I suspect that this may be something that is going on a pretty large scale, but we just don't know anything about it yet, and so I'm hoping that there's going to be further study to look at it.
6: So it's possible that this additional input of iron through dust, along with rising sea surface temperatures from climate change, are affecting bacterial populations. And that may help to explain both current and future increases in human illnesses from exposure to contaminated seafood and water. That was Dr. Aaron Lipp from the University of Georgia. This university hosts a graduate training consortium with NOAA's Oceans and Human Health Initiative. You can read more about this study on our website at oceanservice.noaa.gov. Next, we're going to turn our attention to a new model created by researchers in the Pacific Northwest that predicts longer seasonal outbreaks of harmful algal blooms may be in store for Washington State's Puget Sound. To tell us about it, we're going to hear from lead author Dr. Stephanie Moore with NOAA's West Coast Center for Oceans and Human Health in Seattle. I spoke with Stephanie a few hours after she presented her findings at the meeting, and I began with a very basic question. What's a harmful algal bloom?
8: A harmful algal bloom is a natural phenomena that is caused by the proliferation of algae. So it's like an overgrowth of algae. The particular harmful algal bloom species that I've been working on is a unicellular algal species. So it's a single-celled organism, and it grows in coastal environments, and it produces a toxin. Many harmful algal bloom species produce toxins that can accumulate in shellfish and also fish species and then be passed on to humans or marine mammals.
6: Now, the species Stephanie focused on in Puget Sound, named Alexandrium catenella, is particularly toxic. She said it produces a bunch of toxins, but one, called saxitoxin, is really nasty.
8: And so what this toxin can do if we consume enough of it is paralyze the muscles of our chest and abdomen, and then death can result in extreme cases.
6: Yikes. To make matters worse, there are no known antidotes to saxitoxin, and you can't destroy it by cooking your seafood.
8: Fortunately, our departments of health in the United States do a very good job of monitoring our seafood so that we don't get sick. So there's not many cases in the United States these days, although in Alaska there's such a big coastline that it's very difficult to get around to monitor all of the sites, and two deaths did occur in 2010. So it still poses a significant health risk, and it costs a lot of money to run these monitoring programs. The other big economic impact associated with these blooms is that the commercial shellfish growers, they can't sell their product during bloom events, so they suffer from huge economic losses during big blooms.
6: They may be wondering why deaths still occur in Alaska. Stephanie said there just aren't enough resources available for agencies to do the monitoring that's necessary to protect public health along Alaska's vast coastline. The only option in these remote areas is to close large areas of coastline, often unnecessarily, for much of the year. The problem with that is that people tend to lose their faith in the advisories and they collect and eat shellfish anyway, and sometimes they get sick. Of course, toxic algal blooms aren't just a problem for Washington State and Alaska. They're a problem in coastal areas around the world. So wouldn't it be good to have an advance warning system to give us a better idea of when to expect these toxic blooms? That's the idea behind Stephanie's research. What she and her team did is look at a 15-year record of toxic bloom events, focusing on 5 hotspot areas in the Sound where the most intense toxicity was consistently measured in shellfish. Then they looked at the weather and ocean conditions preceding the times when those most intense toxic conditions were measured, the idea being that the conditions were ripest to produce the deadly blooms before the high toxin levels were measured by people. What they found is that ideal conditions to form the deadly toxins were those times when the water was warm and there was little mixing in the water column. Stephanie calls this the window of opportunity. Now the next step was to look into the past, back to the 1960s. While there aren't very good shellfish toxicity records spanning back to this time, there are very good records of weather and environmental conditions. This allowed her team to figure out those times, those windows of opportunity, when conditions were ripe to form toxic algae.
8: And what we found was that the window of opportunity has been widening each year since the late 1960s. And just so that we're clear, a wider window of opportunity means that there's an increased risk for harmful algal bloom events.
6: So they found more days every year as time went on when harmful algal bloom events were likely to occur. Their next step was to look into the future using climate change models to see how those windows of opportunity might change in years to come, in the 2020s, the 2040s, and out to the 2080s. What they found was that this window is likely to continue widening.
8: Not only do we see an increase in the number of days in any given month within a typical bloom period, which is from present-day typical bloom period is July through October, so we see an increase in the number of days each month during that typical time period from July to October that conditions are favorable for a bloom event. But we also start to see that period widen, so we're starting to see longer bloom seasons as we go out into the future, so much so that by the end of the century, we project that blooms may occur up to 2 months earlier in the year and persist for 1 month longer.
6: What this model can do is give public health authorities and shellfish growers in Puget Sound a much more refined and accurate projection of when they should expect toxic algal blooms.
8: So if you're a manager and you're in charge of protecting public health from these toxic events, we want to make sure that they have the information that they need to know when in the year to start looking for blooms. So the results of our study indicate that we're going to have to be on guard and looking for these bloom events to be occurring a lot earlier in the year than what we're seeing now.
6: That's pretty powerful information to have. Not only will coastal managers better know when they should expect harmful blooms, by knowing what sea and air conditions to look for, they may be able to more efficiently open and close smaller areas to shellfish harvesting instead of just closing off a huge swath of the coast. While this study focused on a small area in the Pacific Northwest, the predictive prowess behind the new model may have a big future in helping people in similar coastal areas around the world better prepare for harmful algal bloom outbreaks. That was Dr. Stephanie Moore from NOAA's West Coast Center for Oceans and Human Health. Check our website at oceanservice.noaa.gov for more on this new research. Thanks to Drs. Aaron Lipp and Stephanie Moore for joining us today. We only had time to cover 2 of the 3 NOAA-funded studies presented at the American Association for the Advancement of Science meeting. Head to our website, oceanservice.noaa.gov, for a detailed look at a 3rd study from Dr. Sandra McClellan of the University of Wisconsin-Milwaukee School of Freshwater Sciences. You should really check it out. It's about how a changing climate with more rainstorms on the horizon could increase the risk of overflows of dated sewage systems. This could cause the release of disease-causing bacteria, viruses, and protozoa into drinking water and onto beaches. If you live in a city, well, you may be interested in what this report has to say about urban infrastructure, climate change, and water quality. Thank you for joining us this week. Write to us at nos.info@noaa.gov if you have any questions or comments about the podcast, about the National Ocean Service, or our ocean. And don't forget that you can subscribe to the podcast on our website so you never miss an episode, and look us up on iTunes. We'll be back with a new episode in 2 weeks.
9: 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I'm the director of the Science Working Group at Radio Newark. 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
11: From Feature Story News, I'm Rebecca Bundon in Mumbai. The U.S. Justice Department has filed criminal charges against Raul Castro, the 94-year-old former president of Cuba. He's been charged with murder and a conspiracy to kill U.S. citizens stemming from the fatal downing of two planes 30 years ago. Kate Fisher reports from Washington.
12: The indictment, issued in federal district court in Miami, marks an escalation in the Trump administration's pressure campaign against the Cuban government. It also lays the grounds for potential military action to remove him.

0: actually won't be able to handle it. It requires so much power to recharge these things that if you had millions of people across the country all recharging their motor cars at the same time, it would really drain the power grid.
1: Oh, that's actually an interesting problem that you don't necessarily think of usually when using an electric car. So what is it about the Phoenix motor car that allows it to recharge so much faster?
0: It all has to do with the battery. So in the Chevy Volt or the Tesla Roadster, the battery is a lithium-ion battery. It's sort of the same kind of battery in my cell phone or my laptop. And the one in the Phoenix motor car is a little bit different. It's has a similar makeup, but it uses a different material in the anode.
1: So what is this new material that they're using if it's not a lithium-ion battery?
0: It is sort of a lithium-ion battery, but it has a different material in the anode. So a normal lithium-ion battery has graphite in the anode, and the Phoenix motor car's battery has a nanoparticle called lithium titanate.
1: Okay, so let's back up, and what exactly is the anode in a battery?
0: Okay, so it's basically the negative electrode, and what that means is when you're recharging the battery, you're stockpiling positive ions on that electrode, and then later on when you want to use the battery, they move from that electrode to the other one, to the cathode.
1: Okay, so the whole key here is putting as many charges as possible, basically, on the anode.
0: That's exactly right. In the old kind of lithium-ion batteries, like the one in my laptop, you're limited in how fast you can both charge and use the battery, how fast you can load up the ions on the anode, and how fast you can release them.
1: And I'm guessing because the material's the difference that it's limited by what type of material you're using on the anode?
0: Yeah, so the graphite material has a fairly small surface area, so you have a lot of ions trying to get in through a fairly small area. But when you use the lithium titanate nanoparticle on the anode, you have a much greater surface area, so it's almost like you're spreading out the area that the ions have to pass through to get to the anode.
1: Well, that makes sense, because if you have just a small surface area, you can't get as many charges through there, so that makes sense that that's the limiting factor, whereas with the nanoparticle, you can get a lot more charges through, and therefore, you could then charge it faster.
0: Yep, that's true. And it also means you can use it with more power. You can release those ions and get a lot of acceleration out of the car, or depending on what type of electronic device you're powering, just get a lot of power behind it.
1: Because the ions can then come off just as fast because, again, there's that greater surface area, so it can go through much faster.
0: Yep, that's right.
1: Okay, well, that makes a lot of sense. So this new nanomaterial that's being used on the anode sounds great that you can charge it faster and can be used much faster, but is that even safe? Is that okay to do?
0: It is, and actually it's safer than normal lithium-ion batteries. And the reason is that if you're cramming too many ions into the anode too fast, and it's coming through a small surface area, like in the graphite anode, it causes sort of wear and tear on the anode. It makes the graphite actually stretch and bend and break under the strain of all these ions coming through it. And that's really bad. I don't know if you've seen videos online of laptops randomly exploding for no apparent reason, but that occasionally happens. It's what's called thermal runaway, and it's related to this kind of strain and wear and tear on the battery.
1: And so that's on the graphite battery, and so that's avoided now in these lithium titanate batteries?
0: That's right. In the lithium titanate batteries, you're sort of not straining them as much because you're spreading out the load of ions that are coming through.
1: Okay, so not only going to be faster, but also safer than the previous ones were.
0: Yep.
1: So we have faster charging and discharging, and we have safer, but how long do these batteries last?
0: Well, that's another advantage of these lithium titanate batteries, is that you can actually recharge them 20,000 times or even more, up to 25,000 times in some cases, and actually get them to retain the full amount of charge. And that's compared to, in a normal lithium-ion battery, about 1,000 recharges. So it lasts a lot longer.
1: So these batteries sound great. They sound better than anything that we have right now. Why aren't we using them more widespread? Why is it just starting in Maui?
0: This technology is really new. It just came out, and so this is one of the only battery companies that's using this type of nanoparticle in their construction of their batteries. And so it hasn't really taken off yet, and also it's somewhat expensive. One of these new Phoenix motor cars right now goes for about $50,000. Hopefully that number will go down.
1: Okay, so it's basically that it's a new technology, and it just has to be more widely accepted and tested, I guess. And this is what Maui is kind of the test project for how well these trucks are actually going.

0: to work. Do you think that this nanomaterial might be used in more lithium ion batteries instead of the old graphite? Could there be applications beyond just using it in cars and possibly replace our laptop batteries or cell phone batteries?
1: Well, I think that that could definitely be possible. I guess it's speculative right now, but it's basically the same type of chemistry that happens in these batteries as in my laptop battery or your cell phone battery. It's just a little bit of a different material used for the same reaction.
0: So all we would need is to test the theory, which they're doing now, and then the applications are endless already.
1: Yeah, any electronic device, I think, could be powered by this kind of battery if it were a cost-effective solution.
0: Great. Well, it's fascinating to hear about this, and next time anyone's in Maui, you can be sure to look around for the utility trucks and see that they're being run on these new lithium-ion batteries.
1: Yeah, I guess that's another reason to be jealous of Hawaii.
0: Exactly, especially this time of year. Well, thank you so much, Alex, for telling us about this new battery and these new electric trucks.
1: Sure thing. Thanks for having me, Susan.
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4: Hey, Don, what you reading?
5: A travel brochure, Yael. Listen to this. When the weather turns cold, some people dream about Caribbean vacations, but others look forward to cold weather sports, ice fishing, snowmobiling, cross-country skiing, snowshoeing. I like ice fishing. Nice day, sitting on the ice, little flask of brandy to warm up with.
4: Don't say that, Don. Drinking does not make winter sports better. If anything, it makes them more dangerous.
5: Well, sure, too much alcohol can lead to trouble. Poor judgment, reckless driving, getting lost on the trail, that sort of thing. But what's the harm in a few nips of whiskey by the side of the fishing hole warms you up?
4: No, it doesn't. Alcohol may give you the feeling that you're getting warmer, but that's just an illusion. Really, alcohol makes you more susceptible to the cold.
5: What? I don't believe it.
4: In cold weather, the body reacts by rooting blood away from the skin toward the internal organs. This prevents loss of heat through the skin and maintains the core temperature. But alcohol reverses this effect by making you flush red. This flush makes you feel warm for a few minutes, but you're really losing heat through the skin to the cold air. You could lose enough heat to begin hypothermia and not even realize it, because as your skin feels warmer, the core body temperature is becoming colder and colder.
5: Guess I'd better stick to hot chocolate, huh?
4: This moment of science comes from Indiana University.
5: There are hundreds more moments of science on our website at amomentofscience.org, where you can also view videos and sign up for podcasts. 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I'm Don Glass.
4: And I'm Yael Cassander.

0: Today is May 21st on Tidbits in Time, a high-flying day. Stay with me to hear about the daring aviator who captured the imagination of the world. We'll tell you which pope said to err is human, to forgive divine. Remember a great TV series finale, and look at the first stirrings of communism. All that plus...
1: Amelia Earhart, please pick up a white courtesy phone. Your luggage has been found.
0: Tidbits in Time is next. May 21st, 1927, 25-year-old college dropout Charles Augustus Lindbergh became one of the most famous aviators of all time by landing at Le Bourget Aerodrome, having flown for more than 33 hours from Long Island, New York, the world's first non-stop solo transatlantic flight. Later, during World War II, he would teach pilots in the South Pacific Theater engine-leaning techniques to improve fuel consumption and fly longer-range missions. May 21, 1688, Alexander Pope was born in London, England. Kept from school, his aunt taught him reading. He became a lifelong autodidact. A facility with languages made him an able translator, becoming famous for his version of the Iliad and the Odyssey. As a poet, he became the master of the heroic couplet style, employing rhyming pairs of lines in iambic pentameter. In his poem, An Essay on Criticism, he penned the line, "A little learning is a dangerous thing." May 21, 1990 saw possibly the greatest ever TV series finale. Bob Newhart had starred in two popular long-running series, The Bob Newhart Show in the 1970s, starring Suzanne Pleshette as his wife, and the current series called simply Newhart. The shows were both sitcoms, but were otherwise completely unrelated. For Newhart's final episode, Bob gets hit on the head and wakes up next to Pleshette on their old set saying, "You won't believe the dream I just had." It was on May 21, 1871 that French troops moved against a group of socialists calling themselves the Commune, retaking parts of Paris in a huge skirmish. 38,000 people were arrested in the chaos, and by the close of Bloody Week, some 20,000 plus people died in the fighting and the ensuing executions. Karl Marx and Frederick Engels, and later Mao Zedong, praised this particular uprising against the government as the first stirrings of communism. May 21, 1932, just as Lucky Lindy had 5 years earlier to the day, Amelia Earhart became the first woman to fly solo, non-stop, across the Atlantic Ocean. Her flight was much shorter than Lindbergh's because she departed Harbor Grace, Newfoundland, and poor icy flying conditions forced her down in a pasture in Derry, Northern Ireland, after only 14 hours, 56 minutes of flight time. When a farmhand asked her, "Have you flown far?" Earhart replied, "From America." For your very own email print version of Tidbits in Time, showing up every day for free in your inbox, just send a request to adrian@tidbitsintime.com. That's adrian@tidbitsintime.com. For Tidbits in Time, this has been Gene Vann.
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3: Today, would you buy the first telephone? The University of Houston's College of Engineering presents this series about the machines that make our civilization run and the people whose ingenuity created them. My father grew up in the little Swiss-American community of Nauvoo, Illinois. He told me about coming home from school one day in the late 1890s to find his mother shouting into a strange box mounted on the wall. It was the first time he'd seen a telephone. I've often wondered why she'd bought it. What had she seen in that strange new gadget? Just a few years before, President Rutherford B. Hayes used the first telephone and then said, That's an amazing invention, but who would ever want to use one? Alexander Graham Bell received his telephone patent in 1876. By 1880, one American in 1,000 had a phone. And when my father came home that day, the number was still only about 1 in 70. In its first quarter century, telephones did not by any means sweep the country. Historian Claude Fisher recently went back through old telephone advertisements to see what had been involved in turning this novelty into what it's finally become. The telephone seemed at first to be a mere improvement on the telegraph. Advertisers pointed out that telephones were better for transmitting news, ordering groceries, and sending urgent messages, and so they were. But a telegraph message with its dots and dashes of Morse code took a long time to deliver. Brevity had been awfully important in using it. If the telephone was no more than a sort of juiced-up version of the telegraph, then telegraph conventions would still seem to apply, so gossip and chit-chat were discouraged. Telephone companies complained about frivolous use of telephones, and they told their users to be businesslike. Their machines were, after all, important. Not until the 1920s did the phone companies catch on to what people really wanted from this wonderful new machine. They wanted to be drawn into a kind of living tether with one another. The Bell Company started telling long-distance customers, "Your voice is you." In the 1930s, AT&T first told us to reach out and touch someone. Today, even in business, that's how we use telephones. Telephones unite our scattered families, and they keep friendships alive. Oddly enough, Alexander Graham Bell himself predicted the social use of the telephone, but early makers and users didn't catch on. It bothered me that my father never did learn to relax and chat with me on a long-distance phone call. It took the next generation to see that the inherent use of the telephone was social. Our machines teach us, but they take their time evolving a role in our lives. Software has been changing us year after year ever since it was invented around 1980, and we're still being changed by it. We can't begin to see where the Internet is taking us, so it's small wonder that the telephone took 50 years to show us how it would alter the very fabric of everyday life. I'm John Leinhart at the University of Houston, where we're interested in the way inventive minds work.
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5: I'm Dr. Anthony Lizerwitz, and this is Climate Connections. You would not let a child smoke a cigarette. But many kids, including some in the U.S., work on farms picking tobacco for those cigarettes. And as a result, they can suffer from green tobacco sickness, a kind of nicotine poisoning. When people pick raw tobacco for hours on end, they can absorb an immense amount of nicotine through their skin, causing symptoms like vomiting and cramps. This is especially dangerous for children,
6: because they're still developing.
5: Louis Ziska, a Columbia University health researcher, says climate change could increase the risk of green tobacco sickness. In a recent study, he found that some tobacco-growing regions in Brazil, India, China, and the U.S. could get hotter, wetter, or both as the climate changes. Nicotine is water-soluble, so it's absorbed more easily when tobacco leaves or people's skin are wet with rain or sweat. And sweating can also boost nicotine absorption by increasing blood flow near the skin.
6: That suggests that the current risk that's posed to tobacco workers will be intensified by climate change.
5: So Ziska hopes this growing danger leads to policies that keep children out of tobacco fields. Climate Connections is produced by the Yale Center for Environmental Communication. To learn more about climate change, visit climateconnections.org.
7: Hey there, it's Amy. This is our first Learning Their Place deep dig. It's a longer episode. It gives more of the backstory on the guy we met in episode 4, Donnie Lee. So you might want to go back and listen to episode 4 before listening to this, or you might not. Okay, here we go. The first time I saw Donnie Lee, he was sitting in a huge dining hall filled with kids finishing dinner.
8: Are you done eating?
9: Yes.
8: Can I talk to you? Maybe, let's go outside where it's a little bit quieter.
7: We were at the Waskowitz Outdoor School near Seattle. Waskowitz is this amazing oddity. It's a mini wilderness owned by a public school district. It has 370 acres of woods and rivers, with lodges and bunkhouses built by the Civilian Conservation Corps during the Depression. The Highline Public School District bought the camp in 1957. That district, where Donnie lives, is down south of Seattle near the airport. Every Highline sixth grader gets to spend a week at Waskowitz. Rachel Klein, the director of student advancement for the district, says more than 70% of the families are living below the poverty line, and it's incredibly diverse.
9: Yeah, there's like 97 languages spoken in Highline. Everything we put out to families has to be translated. We only translate into five because that's what we can afford, and that is Spanish, Vietnamese, Cambodian, Somali, and Arabic.
7: Driving around the Highline district, you don't feel like you're in a ghetto. You just don't really feel like you're anywhere.
9: I mean, it's pretty built. It's sidewalks and concrete and roadway and fast food and strip malls.
7: Those restaurants and strip malls are where the parents of the Highline kids work. They also work at the airport. You've seen them if you've been through SeaTac. They're the first generation immigrants who are here trying to make a better life for their kids. Most of them probably don't have the money to send their kids to a sleepover camp in the woods, so this 1 week at Waskowitz in sixth grade might be the biggest dose of nature those kids will get for their entire childhoods. The night I showed up, there must have been 200 kids in that dining hall. I'm not sure why I asked to talk to Donnie out of all of them, but I think it had something to do with his eyes. There's an intelligence that radiates out of him and a warmth, and something else, too. Intensity and dignity. All the kids knew I was there to record for a podcast, and lots of them were coming up to me and saying, "Choose me, choose me." But Donnie didn't. He didn't have to, really. He just looked at me, and I knew he had something to say.
8: So my name's Amy.
10: Okay.
8: And let's just sit right here, actually.
10: Yeah.
8: And what's your name?
10: Donnie.
8: Donnie.
10: Yes.
8: And how old are you?
10: I'm 16.
7: In episode 4, I described how Donnie has a special role here. He's a leader, part of a program called WELS, the Waskowitz Environmental Leadership School. WELS is for high school students. You have to apply to get in, and if you're accepted, you take classes at an alternative school in town, and then spend weeks out at camp all year helping to run the programs for the younger kids. Donnie is a thin...
11: At the tone, we've reached the top of the hour. 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
12: This is DW News, our top stories. U.S. prosecutors have indicted former Cuban President Raul Castro on charges of the 1996 shooting down of two civilian planes, which killed four people. Cuba's current president said the indictment has no legal basis. The communist state is deep in an energy crisis as the U.S. blockade of the island continues. Washington has been increasing pressure on Havana since capturing former Venezuelan leader Nicolas Maduro. The World Health Organization has said the risk of the spread of the Ebola virus in the Democratic Republic of Congo and Uganda is high at the national and regional levels, but low globally. The WHO also expressed concern over the scale and speed of the current outbreak, which is believed to have caused at least 139 deaths. The European Union, the US and Canada, as well as other countries, have criticized a video posted by Israel's far-right national security minister. The video shows Itamar Ben-Gvir taunting detained activists from a Gaza-bound flotilla while they are kneeling with their hands tied. Israeli forces intercepted the flotilla in international waters. Prime Minister Benjamin Netanyahu says the activists should be deported as soon as possible.
13: A glimpse into the zoo after hours. You're on the sound beat.
14: When the shades of night are softly creeping up across the gardens at the zoo.
13: Sure, you've heard of night at the museum, but what happens when all the animals get tucked in? 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

0: Ada was one of the most popular performers of her era, particularly for her duets with Billy Murray and Len Spencer.
1: Sleep well, Miss Orangutan.
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2: Hi, this is Stephen Sherry for IEEE Spectrum's TechWise Conversations. January is a time for prediction, so here's one. Google will have driverless production cars on the road before Google Translate gets used at the UN.

0: Why? Because self-driving cars is a hard problem, but translation is a really hard problem. Let me give you an example. Most of us are familiar with the King James Bible's rendering of the 23rd Psalm, the one that goes, "Yea, though I walk through the valley of the shadow of death, I will fear no evil, for thou art with me, thy rod and thy staff, they comfort me." Listen to two other translations. First, Robert Young's 1862 version, usually called Young's Literal Translation. "Also, when I walk in a valley of death's shade, I fear no evil, for thou art with me, thy rod and thy staff, they comfort me." A bit stilted, you say? How about something more modern, like the contemporary English version? "I may walk through valleys as dark as death, but I won't be afraid. You are with me, and your shepherd's rod makes me feel safe." Neither of them is wrong, yet they sound wrong. As I said, translation is really hard. How does Google Translate do? It's so bad, it's too painful to read. Instead, here's another bit of the 23rd Psalm, the part that in the King James Version goes, "Surely goodness and mercy shall follow me all the days of my life, and I shall dwell in the house of the Lord forever." Here's Google's version, translated from the Hebrew. "And yet goodness and mercy will pursue all days of my life, and I returned home, Lord took days." Like a talking dog, the surprise isn't that it does it well, it's that it does it at all. Language translation is really hard. But unfortunately, in an ever-shrinking and ever more connected world, it's more important than ever, as a new book, Found in Translation, How Language Shapes Our Lives and Transforms the World, makes clear. Along the way, the book is chock full of funny anecdotes and tragic tales. It was published by Penguin Group in October, and it's written by Yost Secha and Natalie Kelly, who's my guest today. She's the chief research officer at Common Sense Advisory, a market research firm at the intersection of language services and technology. She also blogs about translation for the Huffington Post. She joins us by phone. Natalie, welcome to the podcast.
1: Thank you for having me, Stephen.
0: I want to get to Google Translate, but first, there's a very quiet little story that you tell in the book about the 2010 Haiti earthquake. I think it's a good reminder of how important translation is and how technology can make it better.
1: Yes, well, that's one of my favorite stories in the book. It's about how translation actually helped save lives in the aftermath of the earthquake in Haiti. And so essentially there was a service that was built to enable volunteers to text message their translations via mobile phone so that the relief workers and disaster responders could actually understand what people were saying on the ground. So this was a project that was developed by Rob Munro from Stanford, and he had been developing methods to process large volumes of SMS text messages in less common languages, and it just so happened that they were able to use this for helping the rescuers save victims of the earthquake in Haiti.
0: And the problem here was that the Haitians speak a language, a Creole, that almost none of the rescuers spoke.
1: Exactly. Most of those outsiders that were coming from other countries were coming from the United States or Europe and did not speak Haitian Creole, which is the language that is spoken there, which is heavily influenced by French, but still is a separate language.
0: I think if people have a picture in their minds of translation, for many of us, it comes from the movie Judgment at Nuremberg. Movies usually skip over the whole question of foreign languages because it really slows the story down. But Judgment at Nuremberg took the time to show a question asked in English, translated into German for the prisoner's German response, and then the translation back to English. It's kind of ironic that this is our picture of translation because the trial itself in Germany used some very innovative technology. Maybe you could tell us about it.
1: Sure. Well, this was one of the first times that simultaneous interpretation was used for a major world event like this. And it was necessary because of the number of languages involved, as well as the need to have communications with so many different people. So this was quite challenging. There were very few interpreters that actually had those skills to be able to interpret simultaneously, listening and speaking at the same time. Prior to that, most interpretation was done consecutively. You know, someone would listen and then wait and then interpret afterward. So this was done primarily to speed things up and to enable other people to interpret simultaneously into other languages. So this was a pretty important milestone for the history of interpreting.
0: And just to give people a sense of the level of detail in your book, there's an ironic, almost cruel twist to the actual trial at Nuremberg, not the movie, the trial, concerning one of the translators. What was that?
1: Yes. Well, this is another of my favorite stories in the book about a gentleman named Peter Less. Peter Less was one of the interpreters at Nuremberg, and his entire family was actually killed in Auschwitz. And he was interpreting for the masterminds who were responsible for the deaths of his family members. So, you know, talk about a situation in which a human has to become a machine to disconnect and detach their emotions. That really was a situation that is very difficult for most of us professional interpreters to understand, how he could maintain neutrality and impartiality while interpreting. But he did, and he was well commended for his job as an interpreter there.
0: That's almost a perfect segue to the future of machine translation. I think it'll be news to some of our listeners, but not entirely surprising for them to hear that Google has turned translation into a big data problem. So tell us how they do it.
1: Yes. Well, so basically there are two types of machine translation or automatic translation. No humans involved in the actual translation process. And the first kind is kind of the older kind, which is rules-based. And what that means is that people were creating, coding different rules to make sure that if you put in one type of input, you get a certain type of output. So, for example, I'll give you a simple example that everyone can understand. Most English speakers know a little bit of Spanish. The word casa, which is house in Spanish, and blanca, which is white in Spanish. So casa blanca means white house. What Google is doing is something completely different. It's called statistical machine translation. So what Google and Microsoft and others are doing are relying on large amounts of data in order to train their machine translation engine. So it's looking at the fact that if it sees casa blanca appearing, you know, 500,000 times and it's translated as white house most of the time, then it's going to show you that result. So it's basically looking at the number of occurrences along with other data and contextual information to give you what it's predicting to be the correct translation. There are times, you know, when it might appear in an article or has other context information that it might be translated as Casablanca, the movie title, you know, and maybe it will say, you know, if there isn't a space between Casa and Blanca, it will leave it in Spanish. You know, so with statistical machine translation, you're basically relying on massive amounts of data, whereas with rules-based, you're getting down to the nitty-gritty and trying to capture the critical rules of the languages in question and how they work.
0: And extra rules for all of the exceptions, which
1: absolutely, and that's where it gets really tricky, because language is full of exceptions.
0: So just to be clear, the data that Google and Microsoft and others are relying on tend to be things like UN documents that are translated into multiple languages, or maybe web pages that have been translated by humans from one language to the next, and they take all of these documents, which in the case of big languages can be, that is to say popular languages, might be lots of data, and in the case of other languages might not be that much data. And I guess the big success has come when either there's a lot of data, that is direct translations between the two languages.
1: Not only the data, the quality of the data, because if it's relying on a bunch of translations that were poorly done, then it could be giving poor results, because statistically there are more instances of that poor translation than there are of a good translation. Of course, the measure of what is a good translation and what isn't is just as subjective as the measure of which of the translated passages you read is the best. You know, one person might think that, you know, the King James Version is the best because it's more popular and more well-known. Others might prefer other versions, other translations. So that's where it gets very complicated. But generally, you might see over time that with a system like Google Translate, you get a poor translation and then come back a month later, a year later, and you get a better translation. What's interesting about this is as more data comes into the system, it's getting better and better. So it is changing, and you're absolutely right. Google Translate can't even launch a language unless there is a sufficient amount of data to train the engine and to ensure a certain level of quality.
0: Yeah, and you note in the book that Google normally waits for their translation engine to get to a certain level of quality before releasing it at all between two languages. So they don't always wait, though, right? In the Haitian earthquake, and you also mentioned in the book the 2009 Iranian elections, they didn't hold back. They released the engine a little earlier than they might have. Isn't that kind of risky? Elsewhere in the book, you describe some of the dangers that bad translations can do. People giving the wrong medication, serial rapists going unpunished, even fanning the flames of a religious warfare in one case.
1: Yes, and in fact, those were actually due to human translation errors. All of those examples. But yes, a single mistranslation can be devastating. And this is why a lot of people are right to caution the use of machine translation for different applications. So machine translation can be extremely useful in legal settings, for example, where there's a discovery phase, and throughout that process, hundreds or thousands of cases have to be mined to see if there are instances of a certain charge or a certain situation. And so it can be very useful to kind of scan and get the gist of information. And it can actually be useful. I don't want to make machine translation all be equated with publicly available free translation like Google Translate. Rules-based translation and even some statistical and hybrid machine translation tools have been used very successfully in certain contexts. But definitely when you have a situation like a patient comes into an emergency room, you don't want to be using machine translation for that. And we have heard of cases where doctors are trying to use Google Translate on their phones to communicate with a patient about his symptoms. And that is certainly not a recommended use at this point in the development of the technology.
0: In a recent blog post, you call attention to the fact that Google just hired Ray Kurzweil, who, it turns out, you know, this is a kind of a strange development. Kurzweil is about as big a cheerleader for technology as there is, but he's something of a skeptic when it comes to machine translation. Why is that?
1: Well, he actually believes that machine translation will get to human translation quality, but he believes that, at least when I interviewed him for the book and for another Huffington Post article that I wrote, he doesn't believe that that means that human translators will go away. He believes that their profession will evolve, and in fact, it is already evolving. You know, more and more human translators are gaining experience with machine translation. We did a recent survey at Common Sense Advisory, and it showed that 20% of freelance translators had already used machine translation on a project. But in terms of Ray Kurzweil, he does believe that machine translation has great promise. And in fact, he, when I interviewed him, he mentioned Franz Oak, who is the mastermind behind Google Translate. He mentioned that he knew of him from his time when he was at the university, and he was developing his research in that area, and he thought that statistical machine translation had great promise. So it's interesting now to me that the two are coming together.
0: It is indeed. Well, Natalie, it's a huge area. As you note in the book, it's a $33 billion industry right now. And as commerce and culture continue to go global, it's only going to grow. So thanks for writing such an enlightening and entertaining book about it. And thanks for joining us today.
1: It's my pleasure. Thank you, Stephen.
0: We've been speaking with Natalie Kelly, co-author of the new book, Found in Translation, How Language Shapes Our Lives and Transforms the World, published by the Penguin Group's Perigee Press. 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
5: Welcome back, everybody. I'm Rick Pettigrew. 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Our stories this time are about a LIDAR survey revealing a vast cultural landscape in Ecuador, extremely ancient poisoned arrowheads in southern Africa, a massive concentration of administrative clay markers in Iran, and a very rare but well-preserved bronze battle trumpet from Britain's Iron Age. 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Our tour program, TAC Tours, will continue in October 2026 with our tour of spectacular sites in Turkey, including Göbekli Tepe. Registration is open for that. 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And now here's Laura Kennedy with the audio news from Archaeologica. We hope you find this to be a valuable part of your day.
4: Welcome to the audio news from Archaeologica. I'm Laura Kennedy, and these are the headlines in archaeological and historical news for the week of January 4th through the 10th, 2026. Our first story this week takes us to northwestern Ecuador, where archaeologists have identified hundreds of previously unknown pre-Hispanic mounds, terraces, and roadways hidden beneath dense rainforest. As reported by the archaeology news site Heritage Daily, researchers from the Metropolitan Institute of Heritage, a municipal body in Quito, Ecuador, carried out an archaeological excavation in December 2025 in the Andean Chocó region, northwest of Quito. As reported by the archaeology news site Heritage Daily, researchers from the Metropolitan Institute of Heritage, a municipal body in Quito, Ecuador, carried out an archaeological investigation in December 2025 in the Andean Chocó region. Steep terrain and thick vegetation have long limited traditional archaeological surveys in this area. To better document the landscape, the research team used LIDAR, which sends laser pulses through the forest canopy and records the shape of the ground surface below. Before the survey, archaeologists believed the area contained approximately 40 mounds and 10 terraces. Analysis of the LIDAR data revealed a much larger landscape, with more than 200 mounds and over 100 terraces spread across roughly 600 hectares. Based on associated material remains, archaeologists have attributed the features to the Yumbo culture, a pre-Hispanic society known to have occupied parts of the northwestern Andes. The mapped landscape includes circular and rectangular earthworks connected with ancient roadways. This pattern appears to reflect deliberate environmental modification. Field investigations also identified a sunken rectangular structure near the San Francisco River. Its form resembles architectural elements documented at the Tulipe Archaeological Complex in nearby parishes of Gualea and Nanagalito. This similarity may indicate shared building traditions and an understanding of water management. The surveyed area represents only about 2% of the Andean Chocó, which covers more than 280,000 hectares. Based on current evidence, archaeologists suggest that similar features may exist across much larger portions of the region. Researchers involved in the project emphasize that documenting these sites supports long-term protection and preservation of the region's archaeological landscape. Our second story this week takes us to southeastern South Africa, where archaeologists have identified the earliest direct evidence of poisoned weapons used by early humans. As reported by Science News, researchers analyzed five quartz arrowheads dated to about 60,000 years ago. The artifacts were recovered from the Umhlatuzana rock shelter in what is now South Africa's KwaZulu-Natal province. Chemical analysis revealed traces of a poison made from a bulbous flowering plant known as gifbul, also called Buffoni distica. The plant was used until recent centuries by traditional hunters in southern Africa and is sometimes referred to as a poisonous onion. Before this research, the earliest known poisoned arrowheads were dated to fewer than 7,000 years ago. The new findings extend the timeline for poisoned weapons by more than 50,000 years. South African archaeologist Jonathan Kaplan originally excavated the arrowheads in 1990. To confirm the findings, researchers first used geochemical and magnetic analysis to verify the age of sediment layer in which the artifacts were found. They then applied gas chromatography mass spectrometry to search for chemical traces of plant-based toxins on the stone surfaces. They compared the results with residues from poisoned arrows collected in southern Africa in the 18th century. The researchers found traces of the same gift ball-based poison on both sets of weapons, despite the many tens of thousands of years separating them. Based on current evidence, archaeologists cannot determine whether this method of poison use was passed down continuously or rediscovered independently over time. The poison produced from gift ball is not immediately fatal. Researchers suggest that hunters using it would have needed to plan carefully, track wounded animals, and allow time for the toxins to take effect. This approach indicates a hunting strategy that relied on foresight rather than immediate force. Although these early hunters would not have understood the chemical processes involved, the findings suggest they possessed practical knowledge that allowed them to identify toxic plants, extract their substances, and apply them effectively. The study appeared in the journal Science Advances. Our third story this week takes us to Western Iran, where archaeologists have recovered more than 7,000 ancient artifacts indicating a highly organized administrative center dating to about 5,000 years ago. As reported by the site Greek Reporter, archaeologists working at the site of Tapa Tialina uncovered evidence suggesting that it played a central role in record-keeping, storage, and regional exchange during the early Bronze Age. The site lies on fertile land near the Mareg River, a location that would have supported agricultural production and movement of goods. Shoku Khosravi of the University of Kurdistan led excavations during two seasons of rescue archaeology carried out in 2023 and 2024. The team recovered thousands of clay seal impressions, clay tokens, figurines, and both stamp and cylinder seals. These objects appear to have been used to regulate access to storage areas and to mark containers such as jars and sacks. To reach the archaeological deposits, researchers opened five trenches across the site. Many of the artifacts came from sealed trash pits and mud brick structures. Layers of ash from ancient waste fires helped preserve the materials, including some clay items that were unbaked or partially fired, suggesting that the burning was accidental rather than intentional. More than 200 distinct seal designs were found among the impressions. Similar designs are known from early Bronze Age sites across Iran and Mesopotamia. This pattern suggests that Tapa Tialina did not operate in isolation, but instead connected to a wider regional network. The presence of both stamp seals and cylinder seals indicates that formal procedures regulated goods and facilities. Some seals appear to have been reused on different types of containers and entryways, pointing to repeated administrative use. The scale and variety of artifacts recovered at Tapa Tialina exceed those documented at nearby sites from the same period. The findings provide insight into how administrative systems developed in Western Iran before writing became widespread. The study appeared in the journal Antiquity. Our final story this week takes us to Eastern England, where archaeologists uncovered a rare group of Iron Age objects during a routine pre-construction excavation. As reported by the British newspaper The Independent, the excavation took place on privately owned land in West Norfolk during planning work for new residential housing. The heritage firm Pre-Construct Archaeology carried out the dig as part of the standard development process. Among the discoveries was a near-complete carnyx, a bronze battle trumpet dating to about 2,000 years ago. Celtic groups used these instruments across Europe and designed them with animal head bells, often shaped like boars or other creatures. The newly excavated carnyx is one of only three known examples from Britain and is among the most complete found anywhere in Europe. Archaeologists also recovered a sheet bronze boar's head, believed to have come from a military standard, five shield bosses, and an iron object whose original function remains unclear. To protect the fragile finds, the excavators removed the objects from the ground within a single block of soil. Initial scanning revealed how the items were arranged, after which conservation specialists at Norfolk Museums Service carefully removed each object for preliminary examination. Historic England is coordinating research and conservation efforts with Pre-Construct Archaeology, Norfolk Museums Service, and the National Museum of Scotland, which is regarded as a leading authority on carnices. The objects are in a delicate condition and will require extensive stabilization work before detailed study can begin. Their legal status remains undetermined and will be reviewed by a coroner early this year. This will help decide their long-term care and display. Archaeologists say the discovery adds important detail to what is known about Iron Age Britain and the material culture associated with warfare and ritual. That wraps up the news for this week. For more stories and daily news updates, visit Archaeologica on the World Wide Web at archaeologica.org, where all the news is history. Also, be sure to check out our growing subscription platform, Heritage Broadcasting Service, at heritagetac.org. I'm Laura Kennedy, and I'll see you next week.
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6: For the Encyclopedia of Life, I'm Ari Daniel Shapiro, and this is One Species at a Time.
7: Keep that rod tip steady, man. You don't have to do that with that bait.
6: Captain Andrew Cummings has been tuna fishing for more than a decade off Cape Cod in Massachusetts, and specifically Atlantic bluefin tuna. They're streamlined, like torpedoes. They're purple and azure, and they can weigh up to 1,000 pounds each. Over the years, Cummings has really gotten to know these fish, though he usually works with the smaller 200-pounders.
8: It's all about having contact with a truly, really, really wild animal that has seen more and done more than any human could ever imagine. I think it's intimate. It's a very intimate experience, and a tremendous amount of respect for these animals.
6: 5 years ago, Cummings realized that these tuna were being overfished, that people were taking far too many from the water. So these days, Cummings isn't catching and selling tuna for food. Instead, he's working with scientists to catch, tag, and release the tuna.
9: The tag itself looks like a cigar, which is basically a computer, a very small computer, that we can attach to the outside of the fish.
6: That's Molly Lutkavage at the University of New Hampshire. Each of these tags she's attaching gathers information about the migration path of a single fish.
9: Pretty much shows us the, let's call it the daily life of a giant bluefin tuna.
6: If all goes well, the tag pops up to the surface a few months later and beams all its data back to Lutkavage. And these tags, they're revealing secrets about the Atlantic bluefin tuna.
9: There's no way on earth you would have guessed that these giant bluefin could be dispersing to 4 or 5 different parts of the Atlantic. Some fish go to, say, Spain or Ireland. Some fish go to the Gulf of Mexico. But what's interesting is you tag them in one place, they look the same, they're the same size, but they have different patterns for where they go to feed.
6: And feeding, says Captain Andrew Cummings, is what these fish do best.
8: Just they're the perfect animal, the perfect feeding machine. I mean, they live for one thing only, and that's eating.
6: Well, of course, there is a second thing, which is reproducing. In fish, it's called spawning, when they spray their eggs and sperm into the water. And Lutkavage's tags show the tuna aren't all going to the same place to spawn. These results have both scientists and fishermen excited, because the information they're gathering tells them just how many fish there are, and therefore how to fish for them responsibly. So that's why the tagging is important. But how do you actually tag a wild tuna?
9: Tagging bluefin tuna has got to be one of the most exciting things you could ever do. We started tagging by working with what we would call very elite fishermen that developed ways of getting, say, an 800-pound giant bluefin tuna, which is like getting a Volkswagen on a fishing line, alongside the boat, while we, the taggers, lean over the side of the boat and plant the dart of this satellite tag into the back of that fish. I have to say that being eyeball to eyeball with a 1,000-pound bluefin that's swimming in the sea next to your boat is probably the height of an experience. And then actually removing the hook from the animal, and we have this extreme pleasure of watching this giant, beautiful animal swim away.
8: Right now, you're in that second-guessing mode where you never want to leave fish to find fish.
6: Now, not every trip out onto the water means catching and tagging a fish, but Andrew Cummings couldn't imagine doing anything else.
8: People say, well, why are you doing it at all? And I think it's either you get it or you don't, you know? I love being out here with them. I love seeing them. To me, it's just awesome.
6: Letcavage is just as inspired. She told me a story about these tuna and one of the smaller types of fish they eat called sandlance.
9: A school of giant bluefin came up on each side of our boat, and they were actually in the air chasing sandlance. So we were completely surrounded by an airborne school of giant bluefin chasing an airborne school of sandlance. It was over very quickly, but it was like being in a herd of buffalo chasing their food. But what's amazing to me is the Latin name of bluefin tuna is Tunnus tinus, and I'm told that that means rush, or rushing. And all I can think of is the name was absolutely apt for the sound that they made when they're in the air chasing their food.
6: To see photos of tuna tagging, visit our website, eol.org. You'll also find more audio about tuna conservation and what kind of tuna is best to eat. Our series, One Species at a Time, is produced by Atlantic Public Media in Woods Hole, Massachusetts. 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
11: This is the World Industrial News for Wednesday, May 20th, brought to you by Industrial Info Resources of Sugar Land, Texas. Three large, independent, gas-oriented U.S. exploration and production companies reported sizable gains in profitability for the first quarter of 2026 versus the comparable year-earlier quarter. The producers were EQT Corporation, Range Resources, and Antero Resources Corporation. Earnings at a fourth independent driller, Katera Energy, while sizable, were dragged down by large losses on derivatives. Construction is complete on Europe's first battery-grade lithium hydroxide mining and refining project in western Finland. The 783 million euro Keliber lithium project will produce Europe's first battery-grade lithium hydroxide from its own ore. Finland will be the first European country to operate a full lithium production cycle, from mining to refining. Production is expected to start in the second quarter, with full production expected in 2 years. According to Industrial Info Resources data, major developments in Indiana and North Carolina lead the U.S. with $76 billion worth of pharmaceutical and biotech industry projects under construction. This is buoyed by high-dollar efforts from industry giants such as Eli Lilly and Company, Novo Nordisk, and Johnson & Johnson. Some 80,000 barrels of oil per day are expected by the third quarter, now that first oil was achieved at the Pikka prospect in Alaska, international partners announced. According to Industrial Info Resources data, the Pikka development on the North Slope has a total investment value of around $1 billion, including more than $70 million worth of new pipe. For details on these and other breaking news, read the full stories at industrialinfo.com. I'm Christine Ramos, reporting for Industrial Info News.

0: Hi, my name is Ken Chisholm. I'm the director of the Science Working Group at Radio Newark. I'm retired now, but I spent my career in the chemical industry after obtaining university degrees in forestry, botany, and biochemistry. At Radio Newark, we're always on the lookout for people who have an interest in communicating stories related to science. There are so many stories right here in Newark. 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Thank you and have a good day.
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2: John Steinbeck's Man of La Mancha. The Monday Morning Memo for November 3rd, 2014. The silent workings of my mind are of little interest to anyone but me, but occasionally I feel the need to chronicle some small discovery, to write it down so that it might continue to exist after I have been forgotten. Once a year, I write a Monday morning memo that is more for me than it is for you, and this is that one. If you quit reading now, I'll understand. In Cervantes' book of 1605, Don Quixote never meets Dulcinea. She exists only in his mind. Psychology.

0: 2,328 performances. In 1972, it was made into a major motion picture starring Peter O'Toole as Don Quixote and Sophia Loren as Dulcinea. Although Dale Wasserman got the credit, the character relationships and narrative arc of Man of La Mancha belong entirely to John Steinbeck. Follow my trail of breadcrumbs, and I will tell you what I know. 1952, the prologue to East of Eden tells us that Steinbeck was familiar with Cervantes and Don Quixote. In it, he speaks to his editor and close friend, Pat Covici.
1: Miguel Cervantes invented the modern novel, and with his Don Quixote set a mark high and bright. In his prologue, he said best what writers feel, the gladness and the terror. "Idling reader," Cervantes wrote, "you may believe me when I tell you that I should have liked this book, which is the child of my brain, to be the fairest, the sprightliest, and the cleverest that could be imagined. But I have not been able to contravene the law of nature, which would have it that like begets like. And so it is with me, Pat." Cervantes ends his prologue with a lovely line. "I want to use it, Pat, and then I will be done." He says to the reader, "May God give you health, and may he not be unmindful of me as well." John Steinbeck.
0: 1953. Ernie Martin, the Broadway producer of Guys and Dolls, asks Steinbeck to write a sequel to Cannery Row so that it might be made into a play. I have in my possession the Christmas gift John Steinbeck sent Ernie Martin later that year, just as Steinbeck was beginning to write Sweet Thursday. It's a 1949 edition of The Ingenious Gentleman, Don Quixote de la Mancha. Inscribed on the front end paper of that book is a note written and signed by John Steinbeck.
1: "Dear Ernie, this is required preparation for Project X." John Steinbeck, Christmas 1953.
0: 1954. John Steinbeck publishes Sweet Thursday, a love story between Doc of Cannery Row and Susie, a reluctant prostitute from the Bear Flag Hotel. Steinbeck's note to Ernie Martin makes it clear that Susie is Dulcinea. 1955. Sweet Thursday becomes a Broadway play called Pipe Dream, with a musical score by Rodgers and Hammerstein. The play receives the largest advance ticket sales in Broadway history to that point, $1.2 million, and is nominated for 9 Tony Awards. I think it would be safe to say that Dale Wasserman, a lifelong playwright, would have been very much aware of Pipe Dream in 1955. 1957, John Steinbeck writes 114 pages of Don Quixan, the Marshal of Manchon, before he abandons the novel on December 27th of that year. The unfinished book is a delightful retelling of the story of Don Quixote as a gentleman farmer in Southern California in 1957. Dulcinea, once again, is presented as a reluctant prostitute, but now she's called Sugar May. This is the second time in 4 years that Steinbeck has envisioned a reluctant prostitute, Dulcinea. 1959, I, Don Quixote, a non-musical teleplay by Dale Wasserman, airs only once as the DuPont Show of the Month on CBS television. In 1965, when Steinbeck's health was in decline, that teleplay is adapted to become Man of La Mancha, a legendary hit on Broadway. All the applause went to Wasserman, but that story was clearly Steinbeck's. Why did Steinbeck see Dulcinea as a prostitute when Cervantes clearly did not? The answer, I believe, lies in the anima, that imaginary woman who represents the innermost heart of a man. 1959. In a private letter to his agent, Elizabeth Otis, Steinbeck writes,
1: "I'm going to do what people call rest for a while. I don't know quite what that means. Probably reorganize. I don't know what work is entailed, writing work, I mean, but

0: I do know I have to slough off nearly 15 years and go back and start again at the split path where I went wrong because it was easier. True things gradually disappeared, and shiny, easy things took their place. I brought the writing outside, like a cook flipping hotcakes in a window, and it should never have come outside. John Steinbeck to Elizabeth Otis. From the book Steinbeck, A Life in Letters, page 657.
1: Steinbeck saw the imaginary woman in his mind as a reluctant prostitute, because he saw himself as a reluctant prostitute. As a professional ad writer, I know the name of every demon with which he wrestled. John Steinbeck recovered his sunshine and gave us Travels with Charlie before he died. It is, in my opinion, the greatest travelogue ever written. Not surprisingly, Steinbeck referred to his 75-day trip across America as Operation Windmill and named his GMC pickup with camper Rocinante after Don Quixote's horse. On the campus of Wizard Academy, a school for the imaginative, the courageous, and the ambitious, of which I am chancellor, a larger-than-life bronze statue of Don Quixote gazes upward at Wedding Chapel Dulcinea, where it hangs off the edge of a cliff far above him. 824 couples were married at the chapel last year at no cost whatsoever. So it would appear that I, too, have found a patch of sunshine to call my own. And I hope you have as well. Nothing defeats demons like sunshine. Roy H. Williams. P.S. Thanks for running with me today as the beagle in my brain led us away into history and trivia. Next week's Monday Morning Memo is all about the future and your place in it. The title is Get Your Hopes Up. 2010, June. CBS News announced online.
2: John Steinbeck archive to be auctioned. Never published works among letters and manuscripts from Nobel Prize winner's New York City apartment. The writer, Steinbeck, had Ingrid Bergman in mind for Vikings, a film script adaptation of a Henrik Ibsen play that he began in 1954 but later abandoned. Another project that was later abandoned was a 1957 reworking of Don Quixote, which Steinbeck titled Don Quixan, the Marshal of Manchon. Bloomsbury's catalog says he had high hopes for it and even considered director Elia Kazan for a movie version with Henry Fonda in the lead.
1: On June 23, 2010, I was the high bidder for Don Quixan, the Marshal of Manchon, at the Bloomsbury auction in New York. I include a series of quotes from that unfinished novel in my 10,000-word treatise, Steinbeck, Quixote, and Me. If you would like me to email you a copy, just sing a note to andrew@wizardofads.com. Roy H. Williams.
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6: This is Scientific American 60 Second Science. I'm Julia Rosen. Gross domestic product. The GDP is a simple way to describe the health of big, complicated economies. And for the last century, the goal of many countries has been to make their GDP go up. But concentrating only on GDP has had some downsides.
4: in growing the economy, we have, as an unintended consequence, destroyed parts of nature, which are also important for our well-being.
6: Stephen Blaski, an environmental economist at the University of Minnesota. He and his colleagues have created a new measurement, the gross ecosystem product, or GEP.
4: So that we actually have metrics that say, how are we doing on ecosystem management, managing nature, and not just for nature's sake, but how is that coming back and influencing our own well-being? So really, GEP is trying to say, what is the contribution of nature to the economy? So in a parallel way to what GDP does in measuring kind of economic performance.
6: Tallying up the economic value of timber and fisheries is fairly straightforward, but other benefits of a healthy environment can be less obvious. Insects pollinate crops. Intact rivers improve water quality and buffer downstream cities from floods. Thriving ecosystems draw tourists who spend money.
4: And part of the issue here is that it is difficult to price some of these things. You know, some people even say, well, they're priceless. Unfortunately, what it means in practice, priceless means it has zero value in much of the calculations.
6: Zero value in the GDP, but not in the GEP. For example, Pulaski and his colleagues calculated the figure for Qinghai, a province in western China. They found that the gross ecosystem product exceeded GDP in the year 2000 and equaled 3/4 of GDP in 2015. Over that period, GEP rose by 127% thanks to major restoration efforts and the increasing value of water. The results are in the proceedings of the National Academy of Sciences. The researchers focused on Qinghai because it's one of several provinces where the Chinese government is experimenting with using GEP as part of its formal decision-making process. For instance, GEP can help officials weigh the pros and cons of potential projects like dams, or it can be used to show whether local leaders are taking care of the environment and not just expanding the economy. GEP could also serve as the basis for programs that pay residents to be good stewards of the natural resources that benefit themselves and others. In Qinghai, such a program could work for water. The province is where the Yellow, Yangtze, and Mekong rivers originate, and their waters sustain cities and farms across Asia. Pulaski says their work is just a first step, and he expects GEP to be refined over time. But he says we have to start somewhere.
4: If we are actually going to have a sustainable civilization, then we have to pay attention to kind of the infrastructure, basically, the essential things that nature does for us, and not continue to just take them for granted.
6: 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For Scientific American 60 Second Science, I'm Julia Rosen.
7: Question of the week from the Naked Scientists.
8: After struggling to find the right experts in the field, this week almost ended on a bum note.
9: Hi, my name is Rob, and my question is, given that people can absorb medication in the form of suppositories, is it possible to absorb enough water to survive through their bottom?
8: So what goes on in the colon most of the time? Here's Miles Parks.
10: Using the rectum as a means of administering fluid replacement in dehydrated individuals is an interesting idea. The colon or large bowel, of course, functions primarily to absorb fluid, normally doing so, of course, as material enters to the cecum from the small intestine, the material which has not been digested, fibrous products and so on, together with a substantial amount of fluid and solute, enters into the colon, and the fluid is then sucked out as the material goes round the 4 feet or so of the colon to form up the stool. So you can see the colon is well designed for absorbing liquid, but it really needs to do so in the context also of transport of solute, that's to say of sodium and chloride ions and so on, and it's the absorption of these of the solute itself which then creates the osmotic gradient which sucks fluid across the lining of the bowel and into the bloodstream. So bearing these things in mind, I do think that water enemas on their own, water on its own, is perhaps unlikely to be absorbed in clinically significant quantities, and of course it's just likely to come out of the rectum again, whereas I think administering saline or something of that type would potentially lead to quite significant absorption of fluid.
8: Water on its own probably wouldn't do very much, but a saline solution could give one a better chance of a drink. But what if you're stuck for saline drips and all you've got is the much saltier seawater?
11: My name is Ari Urquhart, and I'm an intensive care doctor and physicist from the University of Cambridge. Unfortunately, giving yourself a seawater enema for hydration if you've had the misfortune to be stranded at sea is a complete thermodynamic non-starter. The problem is that the salt in seawater is much more concentrated than the concentration of all the various solutes found in body tissues. Since, to a first approximation at least, the gut can be thought of as a sort of semi-permeable membrane, this will lead to water molecules tending to move from the body through the gut wall and into the seawater to reduce the concentration difference. This process, where water moves along its own concentration gradient across a semi-permeable membrane, is called osmosis and is very important in biology. In this case, it will actually result in you becoming increasingly dehydrated. The situation is reversed with fresh water, which would be successfully absorbed. Having said that, neither procedure would be very safe, especially if the water was dirty. So, giving yourself a seawater enema if you're trapped at sea is likely to make you lose water. Of course, giving yourself a seawater enema if you're trapped at a cocktail party is likely to make you lose friends as well.
8: So it's not recommended that one inserts liquid into one's derriere. But if you were in need of a drink, then a slightly saline solution would probably do the trick. Salt water is too salty and normal water is too watery. It turns out that this version of the saline drip was used heavily by medics of the past and is still used in some cases today. It's known as proctoclysis. Next week, we have another health-related intervention.
12: Hi, Naked Scientist. It's Alan Blake from London. I have a question for you, please. I received a brochure from a company called Magnetic Therapy Limited, advertising all things magnetic and claiming to cure all sorts of ailments, like snoring if this object was put up the nostrils, and all sorts of aches and pains if worn on different parts of the body. Please can you advise me if there is any evidence at all to prove that magnets have these type of powers, and if so, how they work? Thank you.
8: What's the truth behind these contraptions? And since blood is full of iron, can it be magnetic? Answers to chris@thenakedscientists.com or write them on the forum at thenakedscientists.com/forum.
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17: the slippery slope to slime. I'm Bob Carson with the Discovery Files, new advances in science and engineering from the National Science Foundation. Corals, one of the planet's oldest life forms, host to thousands of species of fish and other animals, are in decline all over the world. In recent decades, reefs in the Caribbean have dwindled by as much as 80%. And that sounds like reef madness to me. A team of researchers led by Oregon State University has confirmed some of the mechanisms behind the degradation. Those that start with overfishing and nitrate pollution. These human-created circumstances promote the growth of a large species of algae, macroalgae. Overfishing reduces populations of large algae-eating fish, while pollution from sewage increases nitrate levels and effectively feeds the macroalgae. The reefs become overgrown with algae. Oxygen is choked off and the growth of helpful bacteria is disrupted. The algae can also introduce foreign pathogens detrimental to the coral. Covered with a green slime, the reefs begin to die off. The best solution, the researchers say, reduce the amount of polluting nitrates and curb the overfishing, so a natural balance can restore itself. Our actions can give reefs a chance to recover now that we've confirmed that when it comes to humans and reef damage, there is a definite correlation.
18: The Discovery Files covers projects funded by the government's National Science Foundation.
17: Learn more at NSF.

0: At the tone, we've reached the top of the hour. WIZULP, Newark, Radio Newark News.
1: Now the news, by Meng Han. Chinese President Xi Jinping has stressed the need for China and Russia to empower higher quality cooperation. He held talks with Russian President Vladimir Putin in Beijing on Wednesday, when the two countries agreed to further extend the China-Russia Treaty of Good Neighborliness and Friendly Cooperation. President Xi said the two sides should deepen the alignment between China's 15th five-year plan and Russia's development strategy through 2030. He called on China and Russia to pursue higher quality international coordination and work together to reform and improve global governance. Putin said Russia-China relations are currently at an unprecedented high level. He said the two countries will maintain close strategic coordination in the international arena. The Chinese Ministry of Public Security says it has worked with the U.S. Department of Justice's Drug Enforcement Administration on a joint investigation into a transnational case involving new psychoactive substances. Authorities say police in Tianjin arrested a suspect surnamed Gong in February this year. The operation was based on information provided by the U.S. side. Earlier, a U.S. suspect in the same case was detained in Georgia. Officials say the operation reflects strengthened China-U.S. law enforcement cooperation against cross-border drug trafficking and demonstrates both sides' firm stance against transnational drug-related crime. China has completed a full system rehearsal of the Shenzhou 23 crewed space mission ahead of its launch to the Tiangong space station. The rehearsal spanned the entire launch process, including flight preparation, ignition and liftoff, and spaceship rocket separation. Last week, the Shenzhou 23 spaceship and its carrier rocket were transported to the launch pad at the Jiuquan Satellite Launch Center in northwest China. The launch is scheduled to take place at an appropriate time in the coming days. Cuban President Miguel Díaz-Canel has criticized charges brought by the United States against Cuban revolution leader Raul Castro, calling them a political maneuver with no legal basis. In a post on social media platform X, Díaz-Canel said the accusations reflect the U.S. arrogance and frustration in the face of the Cuban revolution's resolve and the unity and moral strength of its leadership. Iran says exchanges of messages with the United States are continuing through a Pakistani mediator as both sides review recent proposals aiming to ease tensions. Iranian Foreign Ministry spokesperson Ismail Baghaei says Iranian officials are assessing the latest U.S. position, while Pakistani Interior Minister Mohsin Naqvi's visit to Tehran is helping facilitate communication and clarify draft proposals. U.S. President Donald Trump says his administration is in the final stages of peace talks with Iran, adding that Washington is willing to wait a few days for the right answer. Trump says the U.S. is in no hurry to reach an agreement. He warns that if talks fail, Washington could take nasty actions, while expressing hope that such a scenario will be avoided. Southern California's Muslim community is mourning three men who were shot dead at a cultural center in San Diego. Community leaders say Monday's tragedy has also strengthened calls for unity, resilience and solidarity. Alastair Bavistock reports from San Diego.
2: Following Monday's armed attack that killed three men in and around its cultural center, San Diego's Muslim community gathered to mourn and look to the future. The event also honored the attack's three victims, men who police say gave their lives to hold off two assailants whose plan had been to enter a religious school with some 140 children inside. According to the FBI, the two young gunmen, aged 17 and 18, had been radicalized online, planned the attack together, and had easy access to an arsenal of firearms owned by a parent.
1: Nvidia has reported record quarterly revenue of $81.6 billion, up 85% from a year earlier, driven by strong demand for artificial intelligence chips. Net income surged 211% to $58.3 billion, while the company said its data center and AI-related businesses continue to lead growth. Looking ahead, Nvidia forecasts revenue of around $91 billion for the next quarter. Chinese word-of-mouth hit DAU continued to dominate the country's box office on Wednesday, topping daily ticket sales for an 11th straight day. The low-budget Chao Shan dialect drama has earned more than 700 million yuan, or around 102 million US dollars, making it one of China's biggest surprise hits of 2026. And that's the news. I'm Meng Han.
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4: Hi there, I'm Thane Maynard. When you see a flying fish, chances are, given its large wing fins, that your first assumption would be that it's a bird. Once they take to the air, they can flap and glide for nearly 200 meters, the length of about two football fields. There are about 40 species of flying fish, and with speciation comes morphological differences. The two-wingers variety have two well-built pectoral or side fins that provide them with lift that they need to fly. On the other hand, the four-wingers not only use their strong pectoral fins, but also tap into the power of their pelvic or bottom fins. However, the fin that makes the real difference is the tail, which is similar to a rudder on a boat, and it helps steer the flying fish during flight. How they remain in the air can be understood by looking at their anatomy. Flying fish have a rigid frame, streamlined bodies, a reinforced spinal cord, a large cumulative fin surface area, and lower body weight. These are all characteristics that allow the fish to stay in flight due to drag reduction, something that airplane gliders based their design on in the 1930s.
3: The 90-Second Naturalist is a production of Cincinnati Public Radio and the Cincinnati Zoo, with support from Cincinnati Public Radio members to spread the good news of the natural world.
5: She knows a hollow from a double up. She does snapbacks, backsides, shoots the curl. Bethany Hamilton knows everything about surfing. She just didn't know about the shark. But just months after the attack, and with only one arm, the 13-year-old surfs again. And now she's ripping it better than ever. So next time life puts a little fear in you, just think of Bethany Hamilton hanging 10 on top of a heavy wave. That's real courage. Pass it on.
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12: I'm Connor Farrell.
13: And I'm Rhett Elaine.
12: Dr. Elaine, this week we're talking about the history of getting online and how do we get online through our phone lines, at least back in the day.
13: At home.
12: Right.
13: Because that's what you want to do.
12: Of course.
13: You don't want to go to your university and use the computer.
12: Yeah, there. The library? Who right. needs that?
13: Well, that's the way we used to do it. Okay, yeah. We had to go to these terminals, and then you could get to the Usenet that way, and you could talk about cats.
12: Yeah.
13: Or whatever your topic you like. The topics were so vast at that early stage, you'd be amazed.
12: Dare I say dogs.
13: They were there.
12: Yeah.
13: Anything you want to talk, sports, whatever. So if you've seen some of these early movies, two that come to my mind are War Games.
12: Actually, okay, yeah.
13: And also with Matthew Broderick, Ferris Bueller's Day Off.
12: Okay.
13: And they both got online, and they used the phone, right? And what they do with that phone, they hooked it in this acoustic coupler. So they'd actually take a phone and hook it on the thing that had a speaker and a microphone in it. And it would use tones on the computer to communicate over the phone line. And so
12: oh.
13: you could – there you go. This was an acoustic coupler. It's really, you know, they put that phone in the little handhold thing. It's pretty cool.
12: That sounds like really bad audio quality. But it's still, I mean, I guess.
13: It's not audio quality. It's digital, but it's sending, you know, beeps and stuff to communicate audio.
12: Okay.
13: Then later they got rid of that audio acoustic coupler and they just went to a modem. So you'd plug your phone line into your computer. And I feel silly for even saying this. I mean, did you know that you used to have a modem in your computer?
12: I don't know.
13: You plug the phone line into the computer.
12: I have no recollection.
13: It did happen.
12: I was probably a baby.
13: Yeah. And then you could get 14. It was 14.4 kilobits per second. And you hear that dial-up connection thing, that squawking. You never hear that.
10: When
13: you try to So you have your computer use the phone, it would call somewhere and transmit data over the phone line. You have no idea about this, do you?
12: You're talking about dial tone?
13: Yeah. No, yeah. Not the dial tone.
12: Oh.
13: This is that, I can't even remember the name, but it does that bonk bonk sound when it's connecting. Okay. You're young.
12: Maybe I need more than bonk bonk sound.
13: But that was a 14.4 kilobit per second modem. They upgraded eventually to 28.8, then 56K.
12: Man, killer speeds.
13: Oh, man. I mean,
12: Speed racer.
13: That's 0.028 megabits per second.
12: Speaking of the 80s.
13: Yeah, so it's slow stuff. So, but if you're just sending text, not sending cat pictures, right?
12: Right.
13: No videos. You're just sending text. It works fine. You can do that. You're going to your forums and you're posting, you're describing your dog and your cat. You're not posting pictures of it. Okay, so dial-up, this is what we call the dial-up era. And when you think of dial-up, you should probably think of AOL, America Online. And we'll talk about that on the next STEM Science Radio.
14: Because of this sound, your watch might be out of whack on Saturn. I'm Jane Platt with a podcast from JPL, NASA's Jet Propulsion Laboratory in Pasadena, California. If you could somehow stand in the murky, gaseous environment of Saturn, you might find it hard to keep track of time. Here to explain why is Dr. Don Gurnett of the University of Iowa. He's principal investigator on the radio and plasma wave science experiment on NASA's Cassini spacecraft. So, Don, what exactly is that sound?
15: That sound that you heard is the sound of radio emissions from Saturn. And I think you could very definitely hear that beat. The sound that you're hearing was speeded up considerably. We had 5 days were played in only 15 seconds. And the beat period you can hear, that is the rotation of Saturn. It essentially gives us the length of the day at Saturn.
14: So that is actually the sound of Saturn rotating.
15: Yes, it's the sound of Saturn rotating. And the puzzling thing is, we first measured the rotation rate using this radio technique with Voyager in 1980. And it was 10 hours and 39 minutes. But with Cassini, which arrived at Saturn in 2004, the period had increased by 6 minutes, which has really been a big puzzle because a big planet like that really can't change its rotation period.
14: So that'd be kind of like all of a sudden Earth, instead of having a 24-hour day, would have a 24-hour and 6-minute day.
15: Exactly.
14: So how do you account for this?
15: Well, we've come up with a theory that the moon Enceladus, has geysers. It emits gas into the region around Saturn, forms a big donut of neutral gas around Saturn, and this gas gets ionized and picked up by the rotating magnetic field of Saturn and actually slows down the magnetic field rotation rate. Essentially, these particles produce a drag force on the magnetic field and force the magnetic field to rotate at a slower rate than Saturn.
14: So are you actually, with these radio emissions, are you measuring the length of time of a Saturn day or the donut around Saturn?
15: Well, we're measuring the rate at which the magnetic field rotates, and we believe that magnetic field slips slightly with respect to Saturn. So we're not actually measuring the internal rotation period of Saturn.
14: Anything else that you think is interesting about your latest findings, which are being reported in the journal Science?
15: Well, it's kind of an exotic idea. There's this gas from Enceladus. We didn't know about that even a year ago. And so there are some really new developments, and I'm sure there's more things that we need to research and understand about how this works, but kind of a new surprising result.
14: One last thing I think I always like to clarify. The sound that we're hearing, if you were somehow able to be near Saturn, you wouldn't be hearing that.
15: No, you would not hear that sound. This is the sound picked up by a radio receiver, just like, say, your car radio. These charged particles at Saturn that are controlled by the magnetic field, they make this radio noise. Also, just like your car radio, we're actually detecting a radio signal up at a frequency of a few hundred kilohertz, but it's being shifted down so you can hear it in the audio range.
14: All right, well, thank you so much for your time, Don. I appreciate it.
15: Yes, you're welcome.
14: More information on Cassini is at www.nasa.gov/Cassini and http://saturn.jpl.nasa.gov. 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
16: Thrive in a recession. How to. The Monday Morning Memo for December 3rd, 2007. Some people say a recession is coming. Others say it's already here. Experts say the best way to start a recession is to predict one's on the way. So hey, I'm not predicting a recession, okay? Remember, if a recession sneaks up on us in 2008, do not blame it on me. Did your elementary school have fire drills?
17: Step one.
16: Get in a straight line.
17: Step two.
16: Walk orderly down the hallway and out the door.
17: Step three.
16: Don't stop until you get to the far edge of the playground. 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
17: Step one.
16: Crawl under your desk.
17: Step two.
16: Put your head between your knees. Then in high school, we learned step three when we saw it on a poster. You remember step three, don't you? Kiss your ass goodbye. A recession is like a fire drill, a regular run-of-the-mill garden variety five-and-dime fire. Nothing special, nothing nuclear. Spelling per George W. Nuclear. So here's what to do if a recession happens. And I'm definitely not saying one's coming, remember? Let's be clear about that.
17: Number one.
16: Evaluate your risk orientation. Got guts?
17: Number two.
16: Summon your staying power.
18: Got tenacity?
17: Number three.
16: Think forward into the future. Ask, what will I wish I had done? Answer.
19: You'll wish you would have grabbed market share while it was lying unprotected for the taking.
17: Number four.
16: Return in your mind to the present time.
17: Number five.
16: Do what you wish you'd have done. Grab that unguarded market share while everyone else sits on their hands and waits for good times to come home. Market share is easily won when your competitors are cutting expenses. The big frustration comes when you learn that growing your market share doesn't mean an immediate increase in revenues. Here's an example. $10 million change hands each year in your market category. The category contains 10 competitors. The big gorilla does $2 million. The principal challenger does $1.5 million. The remaining eight of you split $6.5 million. You are a slightly taller than average midget doing a smooth $1 million. The other seven midgets do about $800,000 apiece. But you come alive during the recession and double your market share. But the market has shrunk from $10 million to just $5 million. Congratulations, you now control 20% of the market. But you're still doing just $1 million. Doesn't quite feel like a victory, does it? Be patient. When money begins to flow again, and it will, you'll find you've become a major force in your category. And you've got momentum. When times are good and money is abundant, it's easy to coast on yesterday's reputation. You've seen it happen. But when there's not enough business to go around, the rules revert to survival of the fittest. This is when courageous little companies leapfrog their traditional masters and leave them on the trail behind. My elementary school never had a fire, but it seemed prudent to have a plan regarding how to behave should a fire occur. Roy H. Williams. By the way,
20: this would be an extremely good week to go to MondayMorningMemo.com and open from the archives the Monday Morning Memo for December 3rd, 2007 and click the image at the top of the page to take you down into the rabbit hole.
21: WIZULP, Newark.
22: 2008 TC3 was discovered by my Catalina Sky Survey teammate Richard Kowalski on October the 6th of 2008. It is the only asteroid which humans have tracked traveling through space, have seen exploding in our atmosphere, and have been able to walk up to pieces on the Earth's surface. 2008 TC3 was about 13 feet in diameter and would have weighed in at about 176,000 pounds if it were on the surface of our planet. It is likely that two or three small asteroids like 2008 TC3 enter our atmosphere every year and explode 20 miles or so above the surface of our planet, releasing the energy of several thousand pounds of TNT. When Richard discovered it, this small space rock was about 1.3 times the moon's distance from him, traveling towards our planet from the direction opposite to the sun with its little full moon face pointing towards the Earth. 24 hours previously, it was bright enough to have been spotted if someone had been looking in its direction. 18 hours after Kowalski's first data point, 2008 TC3 had brightened by more than 100 times before becoming invisible when it entered the Earth's shadow 57 minutes before it exploded in the Earth's atmosphere. My team, the Catalina Sky Survey, has recently installed 100 million pixel cameras on both of our telescopes. We hope to be able to use them to discover impacting space rocks like 2008 TC3 and maybe even be able to tell you where to find pieces of them on the ground. For Travelers in the Night, this is Dr. Al Grauer. Go to travelersinthenight.org, program 334, for more information.
23: There are many very charming parts of Geneva, but I think it's fair to say this isn't one of them. An industrial estate sandwiched between the railway and busy roads. I'm standing outside a large but really rather ugly warehouse. But inside, apparently, although the exact contents are shrouded in secrecy, are thousands and thousands of works of art. An estimated 300 Picassos alone, worth millions, perhaps even billions of dollars. This is Geneva's Freeport.
24: My colleagues. It was constructed at the end of the 19th century, so it's 150 years old, more or less. It was meant to store merchandise before it was shipped somewhere else or imported in the country without paying the local taxes. So you have soap, you have carpets, you have diamonds, you have paintings.
23: Simon Studer knows the Freeport well. Today he has his own art business there, but at the start of his career, it was his job to take stock of the thousands of works of art stored in this tax-free haven.
24: I was led to a storage place where paintings were stored, and I had to go through Picasso works. So I was brought down in the morning, and they locked me into the safe, and I had to ring to take me out of the vaults. So it was quite a strange environment because I was alone and I was surrounded by so many valuable artworks.
23: Today the Freeport is booming, so much so that a brand new 10,000 square meter extension is being built. But why is more and more art coming to Geneva? And who is it all for? Jean-René Saillard works in Geneva for the British Fine Art Fund, an investment group devoted to buying art.
25: We see art actually as a very good investment, as a great way to diversify your portfolio. It's a good edge against inflation. There are many reasons to consider art now as an investment. As a fund, we're buying between, say, the 16th and the 21st century. That's a way to diversify risk.
23: So, is this art in a museum? or a gallery?
25: The main part of our collection is being stored at the Freeport in Geneva, actually, in very secured and safe facility.
23: At the same time, Geneva residents like Anne Shelton are buying up art, too. Her house is full of her purchases, right down to her doorbell buzzers, by Turner Prize winner Douglas Gordon.
1: Doorbell. And I already had one doorbell. Just the other one. Where is it?
23: So how many works of art does she own?
1: Around 500, I think.
23: You haven't got space for all of them on your walls.
1: No, I don't. They are unhappily sleeping elsewhere. Yeah, because I buy too regularly.
23: And yes, Anne's 400 or so unused artworks are stored at the Freeport too. But she insists the Freeport is simply useful infrastructure for a thriving local art scene.
1: Geneva's finally got a real buzz going in contemporary art. And I think that everything has contributed to it. The museum, and there are more and more galleries. Geneva is a city where there is a certain affluence. There's no doubt about it. That has to play an important part in it, for sure. But we also have some fabulous artists. And that's got nothing to do with money.
23: Nevertheless, art is increasingly being seen as a commodity, a safe one. And new Freeports are springing up in Luxembourg and in Singapore. In them, art can remain in a fiscal limbo, not subject to tax or customs duties. But Geneva remains the oldest, the biggest, and the one with the most art. Jean-René Saillard again.
25: It would be probably the best museum in the world if it was a museum. It's an amazing, amazing amount of works being stored there. And it's just that there are some collectors that, I mean, they have so many works, they cannot keep everything at home. And indeed, they choose to put it in the safest condition. And the Freeport is that sort of facility.
2: 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Stay with me to hear about the daring aviator who captured the imagination of the world. We'll tell you which Pope said to err is human, to forgive divine. Remember a great TV series finale, and look at the first stirrings of communism. All that plus...
3: Amelia Earhart, please pick up a white courtesy phone. Your luggage has been found.
2: Tidbits in Time is next. May 21st, 1927, 25-year-old college dropout Charles Augustus Lindbergh became one of the most famous aviators of all time by landing at Le Bourget Aerodrome, having flown for more than 33 hours from Long Island, New York, the world's first non-stop solo transatlantic flight. Later, during World War II, he would teach pilots in the South Pacific Theater engine-leaning techniques to improve fuel consumption and fly longer-range missions. May 21st, 1688, Alexander Pope was born in London, England. Kept from school, his aunt taught him reading. He became a lifelong autodidact. A facility with languages made him an able translator, becoming famous for his version of the Iliad and the Odyssey. As a poet, he became the master of the heroic couplet style, employing rhyming pairs of lines in iambic pentameter. In his poem, An Essay on Criticism, he penned the line, "A little learning is a dangerous thing." May 21st, 1990 saw possibly the greatest ever TV series finale. Bob Newhart had starred in two popular long-running series, The Bob Newhart Show in the 1970s, starring Suzanne Pleshette as his wife, and the current series called simply Newhart. The shows were both sitcoms, but were otherwise completely unrelated. For Newhart's final episode, Bob gets hit on the head and wakes up next to Pleshette on their old set saying, "You won't believe the dream I just had." It was on May 21st, 1871, that French troops moved against a group of socialists calling themselves the Commune, retaking parts of Paris in a huge skirmish.
4: 38,000 people were arrested in the chaos, and by the close of Bloody Week, some 20,000-plus people died in the fighting and the ensuing executions. Karl Marx and Friedrich Engels, and later Mao Zedong, praised this particular uprising against the government as the first stirrings of communism. May 21, 1932, just as Lucky Lindy had 5 years earlier to the day, Amelia Earhart became the first woman to fly solo, nonstop, across the Atlantic Ocean. Her flight was much shorter than Lindbergh's because she departed Harbor Grace, Newfoundland, and poor icy flying conditions forced her down in a pasture in Derry, Northern Ireland, after only 14 hours, 56 minutes of flight time. When a farmhand asked her, "Have you flown far?" Earhart replied, "From America."
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7: I'm Ben Hooper, and this is your UPI Alt News Minute for Tuesday, April 21st, 2026. An Indiana woman is searching for her doppelganger after she was flagged by facial recognition software while renewing her driver's license. Anderson resident Erica Brown said she was renewing her license at the Bureau of Motor Vehicles when the software indicated there could be fraud at play. She was contacted by a fraud and security enforcement investigator who requested evidence of her identity before her new license could be issued. The officer showed Brown two side-by-side photos, her driver's license photo and that of another Indiana woman who is the same age but has a different name and address. Brown said the resemblance was uncanny. She told WXIN-TV, "What are the odds that we look so similar, live in the same place, and have never crossed paths? I'm an only child, so no one really looks like me. Seeing someone who looks so much like me was really strange and bizarre. No one had ever told me, you look like so-and-so." Brown's new license was finally issued after 3 months, but she is now trying to find her look-alike by posting daily TikTok videos with updates on her search. She said, "I want to meet her, be in the same room, and know who she is. Does she have a family? What do her parents look like? How does something like this even happen genetically?" Moving on from mystery doppelgangers to fiery wheelchair dangers, a Florida woman's home security camera was recording when an electric wheelchair she bought from a thrift store exploded in her driveway. Hollywood Fire Rescue shared a video on social media showing homeowner Alexandra Anaya rushing away from the chair seconds before it detonated in her driveway. Anaya said she had bought the Zinger Power wheelchair from a thrift store for a family member and had been charging its lithium-ion battery in her hallway with a non-manufacturer charger when she heard it starting to click. She said the clicking sound and the hot temperature of the battery raised her concerns, so she did a quick Google search that advised her to move the chair outside. Anaya's doorbell camera recorded as she placed the chair on her driveway and rushed away just before it exploded. She said pieces of the chair hit her in the back as she ran away. Anaya said she is grateful to be uninjured and there was no damage to her house. For these stories and more national, international, sports, entertainment, science, and odd news from United Press International, visit UPI.com. Follow the UPI Odd News Minute on YouTube and TikTok. Have you ever met someone who looks just like you? Tell us about it in the comments.
9: Thanks for listening now to the Public Square with Dave Zanotti. Dave, last time I went to the doctor, he hardly looked at me, but spent his whole time on the computer keeping medical records. It's just a way of life for doctors now, isn't it?
11: It is, and it all started with Obamacare, because the first part of Obamacare that became law, the Affordable Care Act, and we call it Obamacare here because that's what former President Barack Obama calls it, so it's not like we made it up, it's his term. It's a situation where the first parts that were passed were the paperwork parts. Mm-hmm. Because whoever controls the paperwork controls the process. And that's why doctors now, literally, I've been in medical facilities where the doctor drags a cart behind him with his computer. And where you hear the doctor's footsteps and the cart's always with him, yes, because all they do is type, mm-hmm, the whole time that they're talking with, yeah, you. So,
9: and they can't fall behind, so they, you know, have to do it as they meet going with the patient. Sure.
11: Except if you're in Colorado and the question is an abortion procedure, because there the records are being shielded by new laws being passed. The idea in Colorado is they do not want there to be a full accounting that is available for public review in regards to what happens inside an abortion clinic regarding an abortion procedure. Mm. And so they're passing statutes that say you can't know what those, there have to be non-identifying records and you can't gain access. They're trying to cover up the numbers. Now, why would you want to cover the numbers on any medical procedure? Yeah. I mean, why would you do that? It's because it's an industry that once they have an enshrined right, they move farther and farther away from any possible form of public accountability. That's why we don't want to enshrine as a right a process of destroying an unborn child and putting the mother at risk. This is a really bad idea.
9: We have a deeper dive on this subject that you'll hear online at thepublicsquare.com and on many radio stations.
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8: While this disembodied robotic arm at Cafe X is mightily impressive, joining four limbs to assemble a complete humanoid robot that does more than froth milk is definitely challenging, especially if you're going to pack it up and send it to Mars.
10: Valkyrie is NASA's first bipedal humanoid robot. An impressive 6 feet of metal, servos, and digital electronics, it is a prototype for what ultimately will be a construction worker on Mars. Now, as we heard earlier in the show, Martin Ford predicts that humans will keep the jobs that require physical dexterity, and the lessons from Valkyrie suggest that indeed that is the case for now. How much physical dexterity does our robotic barista need?
8: Not terribly much. I mean, he's, you know, you could call him Tom Servo. He just needs some relatively low wattage servo motors, and he can lift up a cup of coffee. Kimberly Hamboken is an aeronautics engineer and the principal technologist of robotics at NASA's Johnson Space Center in Houston, Texas, and she's part of the team working on Valkyrie. We spoke to her at the AAAS conference in Austin, where she explained what it takes to get a bipedal robot to climb the stairs.
12: It's really a two-part problem. There's the hardware, and so you have to develop the hardware that can actually create the torque to make the legs walk upstairs. And then there's the software that allows the robot to actually keep itself balanced while it's on one leg, moving its next leg up the next step.
13: What I'm taking away from this is that it's really complicated. So we take our knees for granted. I can move my knees like this. I run upstairs.
12: You take everything in your body for granted, and the fact that you don't have to actually think about walking upstairs. You don't have to think about just walking down the road and keeping yourself balanced. So we liken our robots to babies, possibly very, very, very young toddlers. If you watch babies start to learn how to walk, that's pretty much what our robots look like right now and walking. They fall down a lot. That's why they're always tethered. They can't always make it up a step. They can't always turn around. So, yes, our brains are fantastic computers, and we are not even close to being able to have the computation necessary yet to go as fast in our processors to do the sorts of things that humans do.
13: Let's talk about Valkyrie, and if you could give an overview of this robot, which I understand is NASA's first bipedal robot, and exactly in what ways can it move like a human? It can walk, can it squat, or physically, yes, how does it move around?
12: So it can walk. The robot was obviously designed to walk, and it can climb up stairs, climb up a step at a time, I'll say. We really

0: on this object and move it in this motion, which is how we would tell it to sweep with a broom, it would know what to put into its algorithm that says, here are all the things you have to keep in mind. Now tell me where to put the center of mass of each foot.
1: Okay, so this is an autonomous robot. That's what you're working towards.
0: It's not a fully autonomous. Autonomy means different things to different people. For me, autonomy means the robot knows exactly what to do and can go do it without human intervention or a human in the loop. Very, very few robots in the world can do things without the human in the loop. And so Valkyrie needs a human operator to tell it what to do. The robot can actually figure out how to place its feet to walk, to balance, to, you know, climb upstairs or something. But we haven't focused on making the robot completely autonomous, where we say, hey, Valkyrie, go put a scaffold together, and the robot knows what to do.
1: But it's also not haptic, so you don't have someone in a sensor suit moving, and then the robot is mimicking those movements. So someone in one room would be moving, and the robot would be mimicking.
0: No, because we have a unique situation in space at NASA that we will most likely have time delays between the communication from the robot operator to a robot. So we have found that you cannot do what we call direct teleoperation, where the robot is taking every single joint angle command from a person. You can't do that reliably, really, with more than a few hundred milliseconds. So we're focused on actually saying, okay, here's an object that you're going to go interact with. Here's where you put your hands to get to the object. For example, if it was a drill, we would tell the robot how to approach grabbing that drill so that it could put its finger on the trigger, and then tell it how to actually pull the trigger and where it needs to put the drill to actually do the drilling.
1: So could you give us an overview of the kind of tasks that you want Valkyrie or the next generation bipedal robot to do? What sort of tasks are required of it in space?
0: So we really are focused on surface activities with this robot, and really Mars, because it turns out that walking isn't very useful on the moon. But Mars, the Mars gravity is much more amenable to a walking body type. We have a concept of sending a lot of equipment to Mars before a crew gets there for a mission. And we don't expect that it's all going to land and then, bam, just be there perfectly waiting for the crew. And we also don't want a crew that spent maybe 9 months in microgravity or zero gravity, actually, going to Mars. They're going to need some recovery time. So we can't expect them to just hop out of their spacecraft and say, oh, let's put our habitat together. So,
1: like you do when you're camping.
0: Yeah, exactly. I mean, imagine taking a 24-hour plane ride and then having to get off that and then go set up your campsite. That would not be fun.
1: So you send the robots up first?
0: Yes. Robots, habitats, rovers, things like that. And this particular type of robot would be able to manage setting up things for the habitat, setting up the water system, life support systems, things like that, because these systems will be built for the humans to also maintain and fix in an emergency. So anything you can think of, there will probably be multiple valves that need to be turned. There will be things that need to be plugged in. There will be a lot of connectors that need to be connected. So those sorts of things. And, you know, really the human form is the most generic robot form you could have.
1: Well, that was going to be my next question, is why you model these robots on the human form. Now, if you're taking a piece of hardware and putting it on another planet, isn't there advantage to having wheels, for example, or having your center of gravity much lower than you would with what looks like at least a 6 foot tall robot?
0: Yes, she's 6 feet tall.
1: Oh, so she is a she. I wondered about that.
0: I call her a she. NASA's official stance is that robots don't have gender, but everyone ends up calling robots he's or she's, and she looks more she.
1: I believe Valkyrie is the name of females in Norse mythology.
0: Norse goddesses who collected the righteous who were wounded or dying on the battlefield and took them to Valhalla.
1: You really nodded when I said you want your center of gravity lower. It's
0: yes.
1: Tricky.
0: Well, so if we were not doing manned missions to Mars, I would not be advocating for this format of robot at all, because you would design the entire environment that you're putting up there around whatever robot you've decided to put up there. And most likely you're going to have a wheeled robot because of the terrain. But if you're going to have a human environment, and everything will be designed.

0: designed for people between 5'4 and 6'4 to walk through, to climb up, then having a robot assistant that is actually shaped like the people means that there's a lot of things you don't have to add so that the robot that maintains things can get through.
1: As impressive as Valkyrie is, and the videos are impressive of this robot, I believe there are four of them right now in the world, this is not the robot that is going to go up onto Mars, and there's many things that you need to do. So can you just briefly, what are a couple things that need to be accomplished before we send a robot into space?
0: So I've been thinking a lot about this in the past few weeks. One of the biggest things is we need these robots to understand where they are on a surface and how to get to where they need to go. We right now don't really know how to do that very well for robots that are moving very fast. Like, the Mars rovers have a team of people to figure out where it is. They can do some what we call localization, where the robot can kind of figure out where it is, but they aren't moving very quickly, so there's not a need to update their position all the time. The other issue is, specifically on the surface of the moon, how do you make a robot that can actually last through what we call a lunar night, which is essentially 2 weeks of darkness where it is very cold?
1: So it has to do with temperature, not that the robot might be lonely.
0: No, not that the robot might be lonely. No, we at NASA are not focusing on giving our robots personalities, I can tell you that. But not just the temperature, also the radiation.
1: Okay. Well, finally then, Kimberly, it sounds like you have your work cut out for you there at NASA. The results are impressive so far. But what would you say to someone who makes the case that, you know what, pretty soon robots are going to take over, they're going to take all human jobs. You watch out, you humans.
0: So I have a two-part answer to that. First off, when you've been in robotics for as long as I have, you know that that day is not coming. I won't see that day in my lifetime, and I'm 43. That day is not even close to coming. Secondly, I think there will be jobs that robotic automation is going to be better than humans at and will take over that field. But there will always be a new field that comes up because of that activity that then creates more jobs for the humans. We'll need people to fix those robots when they break. We'll need people to maintain those robots. That's just one. So I think there are multiple reasons why robots aren't going to take over the world or take over all of our jobs. But the biggest reason is they're just too dumb and too stupid and too fragile right now to take over much of anything.
1: Kimberly Hamboeken, thank you so much for speaking with us.
0: You're welcome.
2: Kimberly Hamboeken is an aeronautics engineer and the principal technologist of robotics at NASA's Johnson Space Center.
1: So, Seth, are you worried that the robots or AI are coming for your job?
2: Not terribly worried, because my behavior is so unpredictable and often illogical. I'm not actually worried. Any robot that could take over my job would get fired right away.
1: It's funny you say that, because that's something we may miss when the machines take over, is just human fallibility, human illogic.
2: Well, that could be. Maybe they could program illogic logic into these things.
1: Thanks to the team that is irreplaceable, senior producer Gary Niederhoff, operations manager Barbara Vance, and intern Anna Katrina Hunter.
2: And thanks also to financial support from Rena Shulsky David and Sammy David, and to the William K. Bose Jr. Foundation. Big Picture Science is produced at the SETI Institute, a nonprofit scientific and education organization whose scientists study the origin and nature of life, including the behavior of rings around planets. And a big thanks also to our listeners.
1: Your ears have been attuned to an episode of Big Picture Science called Meet Your Robot Barista. If you want to hear more Big Picture Science, well, you'll find past episodes in our archive at bigpicturescience.org.
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2: Okay. Hello, robotic arm. Hello.
1: Okay, so you're tapping on the glass. You're not getting its attention.
2: Not responding.
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4: Before you roll your eyes at ancient remedies, listen. This is Sandra Tsinglo with the lowdown on science. For centuries, Native American communities used conifer trees to treat pain, weakness, and even paralysis. Could this traditional knowledge hold real medical power? Enter Alvin Yu and team from University of California, Irvine. They studied a rare genetic disorder, episodic ataxia type 1. It affects balance and coordination. Today's treatments reduce symptoms but don't fix the faulty protein. So the team isolated pisciferic acid from conifer trees. Result? In lab-grown cells, it restored the damaged protein, and mice with a disorder regained normal movement after a small dose. Sometimes ancient medicine isn't a myth. It's science waiting to be understood.

0: At the tone, we've reached the top of the hour. WIZULP, Newark, Radio Newark News.
1: This is UN News Today with me, Daniel Johnson. The headlines. With no vaccines or treatment yet available to halt the Ebola outbreak in DR Congo, health teams stress the need to build trust with communities at risk. Meanwhile, in Myanmar, there's a deepening hunger crisis, a team's warn, and global economic growth is suffering in real time the longer the Middle East emergency goes on, UN trade experts say. We'll have the details. As medical teams rush to stop transmission of the fast-spreading Ebola outbreak in the Democratic Republic of the Congo, or DRC, the UN health agency WHO said on Tuesday that the rollout of any potential vaccines is months away. WHO representative in the country, Dr. Anne Ansia, said that there have been more than 500 suspected cases of Ebola, including 130 suspected deaths. Uncertainty still surrounds how and where the outbreak started, Dr. Ansia said.
2: I don't think that we have the patient zero for now. What we know for now is that on 5th of May, there is a person who died in Bunia. The body was brought back in Mongwalu. The body was put in a coffin. And then the family decided that the coffin was not worth the person. And therefore what they did, they changed the coffin. And then there was the funerals, and it's from where it started.
1: There is now a focus on potential candidate vaccines or treatments which could help fight the outbreak of Ebola Bundibugyo virus. Although a vaccine would help protect vulnerable populations, the key to containing transmission lies with communities to build trust and fight misinformation and ensure adherence to sanitary measures, especially around funerals. If we use coercive measures and the population does not agree, we will see suspected cases refusing to come to the hospitals and health facilities, Dr. Ansia insisted. The vital work of staving off a hunger crisis in Myanmar has had a $6 million boost from the EU, but much more is needed to avert crop failure linked to war in the Middle East, UN aid teams said on Tuesday. The alert from the World Food Programme, WFP, comes as families in the Southeast Asian nation struggle with much higher food and fuel prices, caused in part by the bombing of Iran and the Strait of Hormuz shipping crunch. According to WFP, fuel prices have tripled nationwide in Myanmar since late February, when the Iran war began. The steepest price rises of up to 38% have been recorded in areas where there's fighting between the military junta and pro-democracy groups, including in Magway, Kayin and Rakhine. Michael Dunmore is country director for WFP in Myanmar.
3: Myanmar is the fifth hungriest country in the world. And now, because of an external conflict, the Middle East war, we are seeing the situation deteriorating quickly. We've seen a dramatic increase in the cost of fuel, but equally we're also seeing a lack of access, particularly by farmers, and this is going to translate into reduced yields and further increases in prices, not only now, but particularly later in the year when the harvest comes in.
1: The upcoming monsoon planting season is at risk because Myanmar farmers are cutting back on expensive fertiliser, which is in short supply. WFP says that a 50% drop in fertiliser use could reduce harvests by up to 15%, which threatens to inflate prices further and cause even worse food insecurity into 2027. The agency needs another $50 million over the next 6 months to continue feeding the most vulnerable in Myanmar. The war in the Middle East is having an increasingly negative impact on the global economy. That's according to the UN Trade and Development Agency, UNCTAD, which reported on Tuesday that global growth is slowing in real time, with energy, trade, food security and finance all suffering. After world GDP grew 2.9% last year, the agency forecast that geopolitical instability will likely put pressure on economies everywhere and cause growth to slow to 2.6% in 2026. UNCTAD noted that a large share of recent trade growth has come from products linked to the AI boom, including semiconductors and servers. In traditional industries and commodities, however, trade is expected to slow from 4.7% in 2025 to between 1.5% and 2.5% this year. Developing economies are especially exposed, and many face rising bills for food, fuel and fertilizers, while also dealing with currency pressure, tighter financing conditions and weaker investment, the agency explained. Daniel Johnson, UN News.
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6: This is the Engines of Our Ingenuity, made possible by the friends of KUHF Houston.
7: Today, a rancorous feud. The University of Houston's College of Engineering presents this series about the machines that make our civilization run and the people whose ingenuity created them. He was the apostle of infidelity, the monster of Malmesbury, the insipid venerator of a material god. His name was Thomas Hobbes. Today, he's considered one of the greatest political philosophers in history. Hobbes earned his reputation by offending pretty much everyone. He wasn't a bad person, but he disdained religious institutions, and he didn't believe in leadership by birthright. That put him at odds with both the church and kings. He described the human condition as solitary, poor, nasty, brutish, and short. Not exactly a message of hope for the masses. Respected mathematician John Wallace was among those who didn't like Hobbes or his ideas. Wallace might have kept his contempt to himself, but then Hobbes dabbled in Wallace's domain, mathematics. Euclid's Elements, a marvelous work of pure deductive reasoning, captivated Hobbes. So much so, it even influenced his political philosophy. Hobbes wanted to reason his way to truth just like mathematicians, a lofty goal, even if he couldn't possibly achieve it. But where Hobbes got into trouble was trying to solve real, bona fide mathematical problems. Hobbes claimed he could square a circle, using only a compass and straight edge, construct a square and a circle with the same area. The problem was first posed by Euclid, but he couldn't solve it. Many people played with it over the centuries. Many offered false proofs. Turns out, it's not possible to square a circle. Mathematicians proved this in the late 19th century. So Hobbes was wrong, and the mathematician Wallace tore into him, not just Hobbes' math, but the poisonous filth he vomited. Wallace dissected Hobbes' arguments, viciously ridiculing them one by one. He savored showing the world how little Hobbes understands the mathematics from which he takes his courage. Hobbes returned the favor, attempting to refute Wallace's claims and referring to Wallace's writings as mere ignorance and gibberish. Thus began one of the great feuds in the history of science. Name-calling, slander, the bickering continued off and on until Hobbes' death almost a quarter century later. Disputes are nothing new. They're common between public figures. A political candidate takes the stage and proclaims we should raise taxes. Another takes the stage and says we should lower them. Both claim to be right. Both provide rhetoric to support their position. But neither can prove, in a mathematical sense, who's right and who's wrong. But the feud between Hobbes and Wallace was different. Hobbes was wrong. It's as if he'd claimed one equals two. Through arrogance and ignorance, he clung to his position, even as he lambasted arrogance and ignorance. In his greatest work, Leviathan, Hobbes writes, "For who is so stupid as both to make a mistake in geometry and also persist in it, even when another detects his error?" Apparently, Hobbes was. I'm Andy Boyd at the University of Houston, where we're interested in the way inventive minds work.

0: Nurse, print me 2 copies of knee cartilage. Stat. This is Sandra Tsinglo with the lowdown on science and a printer that spits out connective tissue. Anthony Atala of Wake Forest University made it. How? Take an everyday inkjet printer. Modify it so it prints side to side and back and forth. Now replace the ink cartridges with cartilage cells and growth medium. Hit print. And like any old HP, a program tells it precisely where to print and when, using cell solution instead of ink. But wait, like ink needs paper, cells need substrates on which to grow. Atala added a gadget that spins a skin-like mat. The system first prints that, then a cell layer. Another mat, more cells, hello multi-layered 3D tissue. He implanted those tissue printouts into mice. By week 8, they looked and worked like real cartilage. The system could even be tweaked to print other tissue types. Whoa, as if Build-A-Bear wasn't freaky enough.
1: The Lowdown on Science is produced by LDOS Media Lab with 89.3 KPCC Pasadena, California, and made possible by the generous support of the Gordon and Betty Moore Foundation on the web at ldosmedialab.org.
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2: Hi, my name is Ken Chisholm. I'm the director of the Science Working Group at Radio Newark. 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
6: This year, the influenza vaccine actually contains H1N1. The manufacturers are making an abundance of vaccine. It's now starting to be available around the country.
7: A millimeter thick piece of mica has a million sheets, and so you've got so many spaces for molecules.
6: Exercise has the capacity to enhance your immune system slightly.
4: This week, can exercise stave off illness? The new flu vaccine, how bacteria cooperate with one another, and a new way to purify water. First, though, Suzanne Bard reports on an intriguing new hypothesis about the origins of life.
8: Life on Earth may have begun between the sheets of a mineral called mica. This is according to biophysicist Helen Hansma of UC Santa Barbara. She says molecules like DNA fit neatly into mica's crystal structure. And in the early ocean, tiny spaces between layers of mica, a million per millimeter, may have shielded organic molecules from the elements.
7: A millimeter thick piece of mica has a million sheets, and so you've got so many spaces for molecules. And then the sheets could also move up and down and do work on the molecules between them and maybe be an energy source for making big molecules out of little molecules.
8: She says the mica environment would have provided just the right amount of moisture for cells and would have been rich in potassium, which is abundant in cells today.
7: The crystal spacing is just about the right size for DNA and other nucleic acids to line up really nicely on it.
8: She's now working with other researchers to develop lab models of these processes.
4: Thanks, Suzanne. Speaking of microbes, listener John Davidson of Vienna, Virginia, called in with this question.
9: I have heard that when you start to get sick or feel ill, that it is possible to exercise vigorously to raise your body temperature, which simulates fever, which can sometimes help your body fight off incoming infection. Is there any truth to that?
4: To find out, we consulted infectious disease specialist William Schaffner of Vanderbilt University School of Medicine. He says there's some evidence that exercise offers at least a modest benefit, but it's not because it raises your body temperature.
6: As far as I know, it's not actually raising the temperature so much, but some of the biochemical mechanisms that are in place with the exercise. When you're running around and you're being vigorous, your adrenaline goes up, and adrenaline constricts blood vessels, and that will ease up some of that stuffiness that you have in your nose and may reduce the amount of mucus production and open up some of your nasal passages so you get better drainage. And when that happens, there's less headache and less feeling of fullness in the face. You get better mucus drainage and your symptoms tend to improve.
4: He adds that exercising also gives the immune system a boost.
6: Exercise has the capacity to enhance your immune system slightly.
4: And speaking of staving off infections, Schaffner says the seasonal flu vaccine is now available at doctors' offices, health clinics, and many pharmacies. He says there are a few changes this year and that almost everyone should think about getting a shot.
6: This year, the influenza vaccine actually contains H1N1. The manufacturers are making an abundance of vaccine. It's now starting to be available around the country. The CDC now recommends this year is the first year that each and every one of us, all of us, age 6 months and older, that's virtually the entire population, should get vaccinated against influenza, and they have good reasons for that. Go ahead and take advantage of influenza just as soon as you can. The protection, I can assure you, will last into February and March next year. You don't have to put it off. Go in, get it early, get it done, and make sure everyone in your family gets vaccinated also.
4: And if you have a science question, give us a call at 1-800-WHY-IS-IT. That's 1-800-949-4748. If we use your question on the show, we'll send you a science update mug. Next, Suzanne has some news about bacteria.
8: As bacteria become increasingly resistant to antibiotics, scientists are taking a closer look at how they do it. Researchers at Boston University and the Weiss Institute at Harvard recently found something completely unexpected. Strong, drug-resistant bacteria expending energy to produce chemicals that protect their weaker colony mates. Understanding how bacteria work as teams will help researchers develop new tactics to defeat them. On the other hand, not all bacteria help their teammates. British scientists at the University of Nottingham have discovered that some Staphylococcus bacteria act selfishly, while others in their colony expend their energy producing poisons that kill cells and make people sick. These freeloader staph move into the battle zone and reproduce like crazy without producing any toxins. The researchers hope to create colonies of these freeloader bacteria that could be sent in to compete with the microbes that make us sick.
4: Thanks, Suzanne. And in the continuing fight against harmful microbes, developing countries have an urgent need for safe drinking water, but water treatment can be expensive. Stanford University scientists have developed an inexpensive system that uses cotton fibers infused with thread-like silver wires and carbon nanotubes. Connecting the material to a solar panel or a car battery generates an electric field that sterilizes water as it passes through. Well, that's all we have for you this week. Next week, astronomers have discovered a solar system that could be similar to ours. And we'll tell you how scientists are preparing to explore the moons of Jupiter. Until then, tune into the Science Update Podcast Daily Edition every day, Monday through Friday. You can find it on our website, scienceupdate.com, or at iTunes. You can also check out Science Update's fan page on Facebook or follow us on Twitter. Thanks for listening. I'm Bob Hirshon for AAAS, the Science Society.
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16: This is DW News, our top stories. U.S. prosecutors have indicted former Cuban President Raul Castro on charges of the 1996 shooting down of two civilian planes, which killed four people. Cuba's current president said the indictment has no legal basis. The communist state is deep in an energy crisis as the U.S. blockade of the island continues. Washington has been increasing pressure on Havana since capturing former Venezuelan leader Nicolas Maduro. An American doctor is being treated in the Czech Republic after he was in contact with an Ebola patient. The medic was flown to Prague after treating people in Uganda, where more cases have been confirmed. The Ebola outbreak, which started in the Democratic Republic of Congo, is suspected to have killed over 130 people. The WHO has expressed concern over the scale and speed of the spread of the virus. Elon Musk's SpaceX has set out plans to sell shares to the public. The initial public offering of the world's biggest space company could break records and make Musk the world's first trillionaire. The IPO prospectus revealed that the company is making a loss, and Elon Musk would still control most of the business after the share sale.
13: WIZU LP Newark.
17: Today is May 21st. Let's take a look back at today in rock and roll history. 1955, Chuck Berry recorded Maybelline, which would become his first hit record, reaching number 5 on the U.S. pop chart and number 1 on the R&B chart. It was one of the few rock and roll songs to get any radio airplay that year.
18: Maybelline, why can't you be true? You done started back doing the things you used to do.
17: 1963, 13-year-old Little Stevie Wonder recorded a song that would be his first number one hit, Fingertips, at a concert in Detroit. The 7-minute song was later edited into 2 parts for radio play.
19: Clap your hands just a little bit louder. 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
17: Fast forward 14 years, 1977, Stevie was earning his 6th number one record on the Billboard pop chart with Sir Duke, a song written as a tribute to jazz legend Duke Ellington. The song reached number 2 in Britain. The Who release Any Way, Anyhow, Anywhere as their latest single in Britain.
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1979, Elton John became the first solo rock artist to tour Russia when he played the first of 8 concerts. 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

rock and roll birthdays on today's date. Tony Sheridan, born in 1940 in Norwich, England. Sheridan used the Beatles as his backing band on their first studio recordings in Hamburg, Germany. 1941, Isley Brothers singer Ronnie Isley, born in Cincinnati, Ohio. Animals guitarist Hilton Valentine, born in North Shields, England in 1943. On the same day, Vincent Crane, he was the keyboardist for the Crazy World of Arthur Brown. Long

0: longtime member of Chicago, singer, songwriter, and keyboard player, guitarist Bill Champlin, who started out with veteran San Francisco funk band The Sons of Champlin in the late 60s, born in 1947 in Oakland, California, Gerard Sayre, professionally known as Leo Sayre, born in Sussex, England in 1948, longtime drummer for Tom Petty and the Heartbreakers, Stan Lynch, born in 1955 in Gainesville, Florida. And that's a look back at May 21st, today in rock and roll history.
1: Welcome back, everybody. I'm Rick Pettigrew to hand off another batch of four top news stories from this past week of Archaeologica. Send us feedback on the Archaeology Channel Facebook page or post a message on our social networking site, ArchaeoSeek. A DNA study initiated by the Picuris tribe of New Mexico shows a clear genetic linkage between the tribe and the ancient people of Chaco Canyon. Close inspection of the Luxor obelisk in Paris reveals an inscription declaring the divine right of the pharaoh Ramses II. Sites and artifacts found on the Isle of Skye in Scotland reveal that hunter-gatherers arrived there as early as 11,500 years ago. And artistic depictions from ancient Egypt appear to include the Milky Way galaxy as one of the many ways to represent the sky goddess Nut. 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Our tour program, TAC Tours, will continue in September of 2025 with our tour of Brittany and its many spectacular megalithic sites. 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The link to our tour program is at archaeologychannel.org/tours. And now here's Laura Kennedy with the audio news from Archaeologica. We hope you find this to be a valuable part of your day.
2: Welcome to the audio news from Archaeologica. I'm Laura Kennedy, and these are the headlines in archaeological and historical news for the week of April 27th through May 3rd, 2025. Our first story this week takes us to the northern Rio Grande region of New Mexico, where a genetic study combines oral tradition, archaeology, and ethnography to reconstruct the ancestry of an indigenous tribe. As reported by Fiz.org, the sovereign nation Picuris Pueblo, a federally recognized tribe, has long been linked to Chaco Canyon through cultural and narrative traditions. In its heyday, this region was the nucleus of Pueblo culture and society. Known for its multi-story homes and ceremonial structures, its people formed an extensive political and social network of more than 200 communities that spanned an area larger than modern England. Today, it is designated as a natural historic park and UNESCO World Heritage Site and managed by the U.S. National Park Service. According to Picuris Lieutenant Governor Craig Quancello, stories of the group's presence in the region have been passed down since time immemorial, but those narrative traditions were often overlooked and erased. Given their increasing concerns about oil and gas drilling in Chaco Canyon, the leadership felt that pairing genetic evidence with their oral histories could help assert their role in determining the region's history. They contacted the Center for Geogenetics at the University of Copenhagen, beginning a collaboration whose findings were published in Nature. Geneticists compared the genomes of 13 members of Picuris Pueblo against 16 ancient individuals who lived between AD 1300 and 1500 around the Chaco Canyon region. Their analysis confirmed the continuity between these two groups and indicated that the present-day Picuris are the most similar group to be tested against the ancestral Puebloans so far. Given the lack of paleogenetic study for the more than two dozen other federally recognized tribes that have a relationship with Chaco Canyon, these findings are not meant to challenge or negate their connection to the region. According to Picuris Governor and study co-author Wayne Yaza, The choice to begin working with scientists to investigate their history wasn't easy, especially in light of the long history of archaeologists and geneticists claiming and studying tribal artifacts and remains without consent or input from those groups. The Picaris Pueblo Tribal Council provided ethical oversight throughout the study and participated in crafting the research agreement and description of its key findings. They also retained the right to redirect the research at any time, and publication of results continues to be the sole decision of Picaris leadership. The team hopes that the design of their collaboration can be a model and catalyst for future studies, policy, and decisions that impact tribal sovereignty and community identity. Next, we head to Paris, where an Egyptologist provides an interesting interpretation of a newly deciphered inscription on the famed Luxor obelisk. As reported by Live Science, the monument was constructed nearly 3,300 years ago at the behest of Ramses II during the beginning of his reign. Gifted to France in 1830 by the Sultan of the Ottoman Empire, the ruling power in Egypt at the time, the obelisk sits in the famed Place de la Concorde today. While the obelisk was being restored in 2021, Jean-Guillaume Olet Pelletier, an Egyptologist at the Catholic University of Paris, was given permission to scale the scaffolding around the monument to study it in greater detail. According to Olet Pelletier, the inscription declares that the pharaoh had been chosen by the gods, was of divine essence, and was thus entitled to rule Egypt. The inscription would have been legible only to those with a high level of literacy and could be read by certain people under specific circumstances. The obelisk originally sat facing the Nile River, giving those traveling by boat a good view of its engravings. The Opet festival, held annually to celebrate the god Amun, would have been one such opportunity for the nobility to enter Luxor on the Nile. These messages would have greeted them as they arrived, reinforcing the pharaoh's political power and setting the tone for their time in the city. As the study has not been published yet, other scholars urge caution regarding that conclusion. According to Philippe Taterka, an Egyptology professor at the Institute of Mediterranean and Oriental Cultures at the Polish Academy of Sciences, the inscription may have been too far away to be legible to those traveling on the Nile. Olet Pelletier is preparing to publish his findings in the journal Nilotic and Mediterranean Egypt. Now we head to northwestern Scotland, where a discovery on the Isle of Skye points to the existence of one of the region's earliest known human populations. As described in their findings, reported in a University of Glasgow news release and published in the Journal of Quaternary Science, Karen Hardy, a professor of prehistoric archaeology at the University of Glasgow, and Martin Wildgoose, a local archaeologist, located and studied a collection of stone tools and circular stone structures. Their team also comprised archaeologists and scientists from universities in the UK and Australia. The tools dated to the late Upper Paleolithic, around 11,500 to 11,000 years ago, during a cold period that saw significant shifts in the climate and environment. The research team reconstructed the local landscape and shifting sea levels during this period to trace the story of the region's people groups. Much of western Scotland would have been covered by ice at the time. According to Professor Hardy, groups of nomadic hunter-gatherers would have likely followed animal herds as they traveled northwards, leaving their origin points in northern Europe behind. Making their way across Doggerland, a swath of land now covered by the North Sea, they would have encountered dramatic floods and shifts in the landscape as they journeyed across Scotland. The settlement sites chosen by late Upper Paleolithic inhabitants on Skye were likely strategic, offering easy access to coastal and riverine resources, including naturally occurring highly valued materials such as ochre. Although few sites preserve evidence today, the deliberate selection of South Quidrock, despite its distance from raw material sources, suggests these communities were well acquainted with the island's landscape. The research team recovered tools fashioned from stone sourced locally, and the absence of non-local lithic materials further supports the presence of a stable, self-sufficient population confined to Skye. Additionally, the substantial intertidal remains at Sconcer indicate a relatively large community or long-term occupation. These sites are now the largest concentration of evidence of these pioneering human populations anywhere in Scotland. They indicate how early humans during this era traveled much farther north than archaeologists had previously thought. Finally, we revisit ancient Egyptian artistic history to take a closer look at its depictions of the night sky. As reported by Phys.org, Dr. Orr Grauer, Associate Professor of Astrophysics at the University of Portsmouth, focused his research on one element of the cosmos in particular, the Milky Way galaxy. He published his findings in the Journal of Astronomical History and Heritage. Dr. Grauer reviewed 125 depictions of the goddess Nut on 555 coffins and burial elements dating back nearly 5,000 years. She is shown stretching across the sky in both daytime and nighttime scenes, sometimes adorned with stars and solar disks. Arched over her brother, the earth god Geb, Nut is part of the solar cycle and protects the earth from flooding. One particular depiction of the goddess caught Dr. Grauer's eye. On a coffin dating back approximately 3,000 years, a distinct winding black curve runs across Nut's body from her feet to her fingertips. Batches of stars, an equal amount above and below the curve, are also painted on her body. According to Dr. Grauer, this could represent the Milky Way, particularly the dark band of dust that cuts through its dark band of diffused light. Although he found that similar curves were painted on Nut in four tombs within the Valley of the Kings, he did not find this undulating band among her other depictions. Based on these trends, he posits that the Egyptians did not view Nut and the Milky Way as one and the same. The Milky Way, together with the sun and the stars, was among the celestial phenomena that were associated with her role as the sky. This project and a study he published in 2024 examining Egyptian depictions of the night sky are part of Dr. Grauer's current work to catalog and analyze the mythology of galaxies across cultures, including the spiritual beings connected to the Navajo, Hopi, and Zuni peoples. That wraps up the news for this week. For more stories and daily news updates, visit Archaeologica on the World Wide Web at archaeologica.org, where all the news is history. 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I'm Laura Kennedy, and I'll see you next week.
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5: Now I want to talk about my investigations into what technology means in our lives, not just our immediate life, but in the cosmic sense, in a kind of a long history of the world and our place in the world. What is this stuff? What is the significance? And so I want to kind of go through my little story of what I found out. And one of the first things I started to investigate was the history of the name of technology. And in the United States, there is a State of the Union address given by every president that since 1790. And each one of those is really kind of summing up the most important things for the United States at that time. If you search for the word technology, it was not used until 1952. So technology was sort of absent from everybody's thinking until 1952, which happened to be the year of my birth. And obviously, technology had existed before then, but we weren't aware of it. And so it was sort of awakening of this force in our life. I actually did research to find out the first use of the word technology, and it was in 1829, and it was invented by a guy who was starting a curriculum, a course, that bring together all the kinds of arts and crafts and industry, and he called it technology.

Nihilus has a kind of a similar one. It says technology is anything that doesn't work yet. Which is, again, a sense that it's all new, but we know that it's just not new. It actually goes way back. And what I want to suggest is it goes long way back. So another way to think about technology, what it means, is to imagine a world without technology. If we were to eliminate every single bit of technology in the world today, and I mean everything, from blades to scrapers to cloth, we as a species would not live very long. We would die by the billions, and very quickly the wolves would get us. We would be defenseless. We would be unable to grow enough food or find enough food. Even the hunter-gatherers use some elementary tools. And so they have minimal technology, but they have some technology. And those, if we study those hunter-gatherer tribes and the Neanderthal, which are very similar to early man, we find out a very curious thing about this world without technology. And this is a kind of a curve of their average age. There are no Neanderthal fossils that are older than 40 years old that we've ever found. And the average age of most of these hunter-gatherer tribes is 20 to 30. There are very few young infants because they die at a high mortality rate, and there's very few old people. So the profiles serve your average San Francisco neighborhood. A lot of young people. And if you go there, you say, hey, everybody's really healthy. Well, that's because they're all young. The same thing is with the hunter-gatherer tribes and early men is that you didn't live beyond the age of 30. So it was a world without grandparents. And grandparents are very important because they are the transmitter of cultural evolution and information. Imagine a world and basically everybody was 20 to 30 years old. How much learning can you do? You can't do very much learning in your own life. It's so short, and there's nobody to pass on what you do learn. So that's one aspect. It was a very short life. But at the same time, anthropologists know that most hunter-gatherer tribes of the world without very little technology actually did not spend a very long time gathering the food that they needed, 3 to 6 hours a day. Some anthropologists call that the original affluent society because they had banker hours, basically. So it was possible to get enough food, but when the scarcity came, when the highs and lows and the droughts came, then people went into starvation, and that's why they didn't live very long. So what technology brought through the very simple tools like these stone tools here, even something as small as this, the early bands of humans were actually able to eliminate to extinction about 250 megafauna animals in North America when they first arrived 10,000 years ago. So long before industrial age, we've been affecting the planet on a global scale with just a small amount of technology. The other thing that the early man invented was fire. And fire was used to clear out and, again, affected the ecology of grass and whole continents and was used in cooking. It enabled us to actually eat all kinds of things. It was sort of, in a certain sense, in a McLuhan sense, an external stomach in the sense that it was cooking food that we could not eat otherwise. And if we don't have fire, we actually could not live. Our bodies have adapted to these new diets. Our bodies have changed in the last 10,000 years. So with that little bit of technology, humans went from a small band of 10,000 or so, the same number as Neanderthals everywhere, and we suddenly exploded. With the invention of language around 50,000 years ago, the number of humans exploded and very quickly became the dominant species on the planet. And we migrated into the rest of the world at 2 kilometers per year until within several tens of thousands of years, we occupied every single watershed on the planet and became the most dominant species with a very small amount of technology. And even at that time, with the introduction of agriculture 8,000, 10,000 years ago, we started to see climate change. So climate change is not a new thing. What's new is just the degree of it was. Even during the agricultural age, there was climate change. And so already, small amounts of technology were transforming the world. And what this means, and where I'm going, is that technology has become the most powerful force in the world. All the things that we see today that are changing our lives, we can always trace back to the introduction of some new technology. So it's a force that is the most powerful force that has been unleashed on this planet. And it's such a degree that I think that it's become who we are. In fact, our humanity and everything that we think about ourselves is something that we've invented. So we've invented ourselves. Of all the animals that we've domesticated, the most important animal that we've domesticated has been us. Okay? So humanity is our greatest invention, but of course, we're not done yet.
We're still inventing, and this is what technology is allowing us to do, is to continually

0: to reinvent ourselves. It's a very, very strong force. I call this entire thing us humans as our technology, everything that we've made, gadgets in our lives, we call that the technium. That's this world. My working definition of technology is anything that useful that a human mind makes. It's not just hammers and gadgets like laptops, but it's also law. And, of course, cities are ways to make things more useful to us. While it's something that comes from our mind, it also has its roots deeply into the cosmos. It goes back. The origins and roots of technology go back to the Big Bang in this way, in that they are part of this self-organizing thread that starts at the Big Bang and goes through galaxies and stars into life, into us. And the three major phases of the early universe was energy. When the dominant force was energy, then it became the dominant force as it cooled, became matter. And then with the invention of life 4 billion years ago, the dominant force in our neighborhood became information. That's what life is. It's an information process that was restructuring and making new order. So those energy, matter, Einstein showed were equivalent, and now the new sciences of quantum computing show that entropy and information and matter and energy are all interrelated. So it's one long continuum. You put energy into the right kind of system, and out comes wasted heat, entropy, and exotropy, which is order. It's the increasing order. So where does this order come from? Its roots go way back. We actually don't know. But we do know that the self-organization trend throughout the universe is long. And it began with things like galaxies. They maintained their order for billions of years. Stars are basically nuclear fission machines that self-organize and self-sustain themselves for billions of years, this order against the entropy of the world. And flowers and plants are the same thing, extended. And technology is basically an extension of life. So one trend that we notice in all those things is that the amount of energy per gram per second that flows through this is actually increasing. The amount of energy is increasing through this little sequence, and that the amount of energy per gram per second that flows through life is actually greater than a star because of the star's long length, a long lifespan. The energy density in life is actually higher than a star, and the energy density that we've seen the greatest of anywhere in the universe is actually in a PC chip. There's more energy flowing through per gram per second than anything that we have any other experience with. And so what I would suggest is that if you want to see where technology is going, we continue that trajectory and we say that what's going to become more energy dense, that's where it's going. And so what I've done is I've taken the same kinds of things and looked at other aspects of evolutionary life and say, what are the general trends in evolutionary life? And there are things moving towards greater complexity, moving towards greater diversity, moving towards greater specialization, sentience, ubiquity, and most important, evolvability. Those very same things are also present in technology. That's where technology is going. In fact, technology is accelerating all the aspects of life. We can see that happening just as there's diversity in life, there's more diversity in things we make. Things in life start off being general cell and they become specialized. You have tissue cells, you have muscle, brain cells. And same thing happens with, say, a hammer, which is general at first and becomes more specific. So I would like to say that while there's six kingdoms of life, we can think of technology basically as the seventh kingdom of life. It's branching off from the human form. But technology has its own agenda like anything, like life itself. For instance, right now, 3/4 of the energy that we use is actually used to feed the technium itself. In transportation, it's not to move us, it's to move the stuff that we make or buy. I use the word want, technology wants. This is a robot that wants to plug itself in to get more power. Your cat wants more food. A bacterium, which has no consciousness at all, wants to move towards light. It has an urge, and technology has an urge. At the same time, it wants to give us things, and what it gives us is basically progress. You can take all kinds of curves, and they're all pointing up. There's really no dispute about progress if we discount the cost of that. And that's the thing that bothers most people, is that progress is really real, but we wonder and question whether the environmental cost of it. I did a survey of the number of species of artifacts in my house, and there's 6,000. Other people have come up with 10,000. When King Henry of England died, he had 18,000 things in his house, but that was the entire wealth of England. So, and with that entire wealth of England, King Henry could not buy any antibiotics. He could not buy refrigeration. He could not buy a trip of 1,000 miles. Whereas this rickshaw wala in India could save up and buy antibiotics, and he could buy refrigeration. He could buy things that King Henry in his all's wealth could never buy. That's what progress is about. So technology is selfish. Technology is generous. That conflict, that tension will be with us forever. That sometimes it wants to do what it wants to do, and sometimes it's going to do things for us. We have confusion about what we should think about a new technology. Right now, the default position about when a new technology comes along is people talk about the precautionary principle, which is very common in Europe, which says basically don't do anything. When you meet a new technology, stop until it can be proven that does no harm. I think that is really leads nowhere. But a better way is to what I call a proactionary principle, which is you engage with technology. You try it out. You obviously do what the precautionary principle suggests. You try to anticipate it, but after anticipating it, you constantly assess it, not just once, but eternally. And when it diverts from what you want, we prioritize risk. We evaluate not just the new stuff, but the old stuff. We fix it, but most importantly, we relocate it. And what I mean by that is that we find a new job for it. Nuclear energy fission is a really bad idea for bombs, but it may be a pretty good idea relocated into sustainable nuclear energy for electricity instead of burning coal. When we have a bad idea, the response to a bad idea is not no ideas. It's not to stop thinking. The response to a bad idea, like, say, a tungsten light bulb, is a better idea. Okay? So better ideas is really always the response to technology that we don't like. It's basically better technology. And actually, in a certain sense, technology is a kind of a method for generating better ideas, if you can think about it that way. So maybe spraying DDT on crops is a really bad idea, but DDT sprayed on local homes, there's nothing better to eliminate malaria besides insect DDT impregnated mosquito nets. But that's a really good idea. That's a good job for technology. So our job as humans is to parent our mind children, to find them good friends, to find them a good job. And so every technology is sort of a creative force looking for the right job. That's actually my son right here. There are no bad technologies, just as there's no bad children. Children, we don't say children are neutral, children are positive. We just have to find them the right place. And so what technology gives us over the long term, over this sort of extended evolution from the beginning of time through the invention of plants and animals and the evolution of life, evolution of brains, what that is constantly giving us is increasing differences, it's increasing diversity, it's increasing options, it's increasing choices, opportunities, possibilities, and freedoms. That's what we get from technology all the time. That's why people leave villages and go into cities. It's because they are always gravitating towards increased choices and possibilities. And we are aware of the price. We pay a price for that, but we are aware of it, and generally we will pay the price for increased freedoms, choices, and opportunities. Even technology wants clean water. Is technology diametrically opposed to nature? Because technology is an extension of life, it's in parallel and aligned with the same things that life wants. So I think technology loves biology if we allow it to. The great movement that is starting billions of years ago is moving through us, and it continues to go. And our choice, so to speak, in technology is really to align ourselves with this force much greater than ourselves. So technology is more than just the stuff in your pocket. It's more than just gadgets. It's more than just things that people invent. It's actually part of a very long story, a great story that began billions of years ago and is moving through us, this self-organization, and we're extending and accelerating it, and we can be part of it by aligning the technology that we make with it. And I really appreciate your attention today. Thank you.
1: 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For more information on TED and TEDx, visit TED.com.
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3: Exploring science in the sea. The Pacific Northwest may have its legends of Bigfoot, but the waters of the Arctic have a legendary creature of their own. A creature with a big tooth that may have helped inspire tales of unicorns. This remarkable creature

0: is a type of whale known as a narwhal. It lives in Arctic waters north of the Atlantic Ocean. It comes close to shore in summer, but moves deep into the pack ice in winter, surfacing in cracks and open spaces. It spends much of its winter time diving for food. Narwhals routinely reach depths of a couple of thousand feet, and the deepest dive yet observed is more than a mile. What really sets the narwhal apart, though, is its tusk. Adult males have a long, thin, spiral-shaped tusk that can stretch 6 to 8 feet or even longer. It's actually a tooth that grows through the upper jaw and lip. And anthropologists say it's at least partly responsible for legends of unicorns. When a narwhal tusk washed ashore, it was considered the remnant of those mythological creatures. The full purpose of the tusk is still being debated. It may be largely for show, like the mane of a lion. Young males sometimes rub their tusks together like two fencers crossing swords, but they don't actually fight with them. And a few years ago, a study found that the tusks are lined with millions of nerve bundles, allowing the narwhal to sense changes in temperature, pressure, and salinity. That makes the tusk a practical structure for a marine creature that inspired legends. Science in the Sea, a production of the University of Texas Marine Science Institute, is on the web at scienceinthesea.org. I'm Holly Brawley.
1: Today is May 21st on Tidbits in Time, a high-flying day. Stay with me to hear about the daring aviator who captured the imagination of the world. We'll tell you which pope said to err is human, to forgive divine. Remember a great TV series finale, and look at the first stirrings of communism. All that plus...
2: Amelia Earhart, Amelia Earhart, please pick up a white courtesy phone. Your luggage has been found.
1: Tidbits in Time is next. May 21st, 1927, 25-year-old college dropout Charles Augustus Lindbergh became one of the most famous aviators of all time by landing at Le Bourget Aerodrome, having flown for more than 33 hours from Long Island, New York, the world's first non-stop solo transatlantic flight. Later, during World War II, he would teach pilots in the South Pacific Theater engine-leaning techniques to improve fuel consumption and fly longer-range missions. May 21, 1688, Alexander Pope was born in London, England. Kept from school, his aunt taught him reading. He became a lifelong autodidact. A facility with languages made him an able translator, becoming famous for his version of the Iliad and the Odyssey. As a poet, he became the master of the heroic couplet style, employing rhyming pairs of lines in iambic pentameter. In his poem, An Essay on Criticism, he penned the line, "A little learning is a dangerous thing." May 21, 1990 saw possibly the greatest ever TV series finale. Bob Newhart had starred in two popular long-running series, The Bob Newhart Show in the 1970s, starring Suzanne Pleshette as his wife, and the current series called simply Newhart. The shows were both sitcoms, but were otherwise completely unrelated. For Newhart's final episode, Bob gets hit on the head and wakes up next to Pleshette on their old set saying, "You won't believe the dream I just had." It was on May 21, 1871 that French troops moved against a group of socialists calling themselves the Commune, retaking parts of Paris in a huge skirmish. 38,000 people were arrested in the chaos, and by the close of Bloody Week, some 20,000 plus people died in the fighting and the ensuing executions. Karl Marx and Frederick Engels, and later Mao Zedong, praised this particular uprising against the government as the first stirrings of communism.
3: At the tone, we've reached the top of the hour. 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
4: The Public News Service Wednesday afternoon update. I'm Mike Clifford. An official with the Department of Health and Human Services says the agency has frozen all child care payments to the state of Minnesota after allegations of fraudulent daycare centers. That from ABC News. They report Deputy Secretary Jim O'Neill said in a post that HHS is tightening requirements for payments from the administration for children and families to all states, requiring a justification and a receipt or photo evidence. ABC notes the move comes after an unverified online video from a conservative influencer, Nick Shirley, alleging fraud in child care in Somali communities in Minneapolis. Minneapolis officials dispute the allegations. Meantime, as folks in Ohio prepare to enter the new year, the League of Women Voters of Ohio is urging residents to consider civic engagement as part of their New Year's resolutions, arguing it can help people feel more connected to decisions that affect their communities.
5: The nonpartisan organization says the start of a new year is often when people reflect on personal goals and consider changes they want to make in their lives. Jen Miller, executive director of the League, says civic participation fits naturally into that moment of reflection.
6: The new year is a great reset. It's a time for us to think about who we've been and where we've been and what we want to be different. Thinking about how government represents us is a critical piece of that.
5: Miller says many Ohioans closely follow political developments but don't always see civic participation as something they can actively do on a regular basis. Farah Siddiqui reporting.
4: And as 2025 comes to a close, Connecticut advocacy groups are looking to hit the ground running in 2026. The coming legislative session will be shorter than the one in 2025, running from February to early May.
7: Despite this, there's hope legislation on various social and consumer issues will pass. AARP Connecticut is focusing on laws providing supports for caregivers, consumer protections, and affordable high-speed internet. John Erlinghauser with AARP Connecticut says given the pushback from providers, defending the net equity program is a high priority.
8: It's necessary because when the affordable connectivity program expired at the federal level, it left a big void, and high-speed internet is not only important in fighting social isolation, but also helps with telehealth and safety, other things, and it keeps people connected.
7: Along with this, Erlinghauser hopes to see the state implement no-excuse absentee voting after a state referendum lifted a ban on it. I'm Edwin J. Vieira.
4: And a new study finds that pregnancy raises the woman's risk of cardiovascular complications like heart attack, stroke, hypertension, and even death. Researchers at Massachusetts General Hospital looked at medical records from 56,000 pregnancies. Dr. Amir Ahmed is a cardiologist with Dignity Health and a volunteer with the American Heart Association.
9: Pregnancy itself is a big cardiovascular risk factor for patients who have underlying risk factors, but even patients who don't should be aware that there could be cardiovascular complications related to pregnancy, and that may have long-standing implications for them.
4: Heart disease is the number one killer of new moms. This is Public News Service.
10: With Affordable Care Act subsidies expiring today, many folks in Montana will ring in the new year with higher health insurance costs.
11: While the U.S. House is set to vote on the subsidies in January, it doesn't help people who've already made coverage decisions for the month. That includes former University of Montana adjunct professor Bradley Cook. He lives in Hamilton, Montana, and says his premiums went from $260 a month to almost $700 a month. He says his deductible also more than doubled, which he describes as simply prohibitive.
12: My Social Security isn't doubling, so it, in effect, was like a $15,000 expense out of pocket before I get any real insurance help. So I had to just cancel that.
11: People making more than 400% of the poverty level will no longer get the ACA extended subsidies. I'm Laura Hatch reporting.
10: In Minnesota, now accepting applications for paid leave benefits under a new statewide program. The high-profile law takes effect Thursday. State lawmakers say they want to ensure a smoother rollout by welcoming enrollees early.
13: The legislature approved startup funds, but over time, benefits will be covered by a payroll tax shared by participating employees and their employers. Supporters say it helps workers with limited access to these perks when they need to step away for medical reasons. The Department of Employment and Economic Development's Evan Rowe reminds those eligible they can get up to 12 weeks of partial wage replacement for personal leave or up to 12 weeks when caring for a loved one. There's a 20-week cap when those needs overlap.
14: Most common example where you'd have both types of leave might be a mother who's giving birth to a child.
13: This program is not linked to the fraud fallout seen in human services programs in Minnesota, but Roe acknowledges the scrutiny over state government right now. I'm Mike Moen.
10: Finally, West Virginia and other Appalachian states counting on federal investment in clean energy are seeing those funds vaporize, leaving communities uncertain about jobs, reduced emissions, and their economic future.
15: A new report from Reimagine Appalachia outlines specific projects across the state hanging in limbo, including a $129 million grant from the Department of Energy to build utility-scale solar farms on two former surface mine sites in Nicholas County. Rika Rothenstein, a senior research associate for the group, says the frozen funding has huge impacts on the region.
16: Those solar farms would produce 250 megawatts of electric power, and that's enough to service around 39,000 homes.
15: The findings show nearly 70% of projected clean energy jobs in Appalachian states are now at risk. This is Nadia Ramlagan for West Virginia News Service.
10: This is Mike Clifford for Public News Service, member and listener supported. 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
17: 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The scam often appears as pop-up alerts, text messages, or phone calls. Rising federal debt, persistent inflation fears, and uncertainty about future Federal Reserve policy have pushed Treasury bond yields to their highest level in years. That's good news for people with money in the bank who will earn higher interest on their savings. I'm Mark Huffman. 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
18: 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Today is Mother's Day, one of the nation's most revered national observances with meaning beyond flowers, cards, and brunches. The idea started in 1908 with Anna Jarvis of West Virginia to honor her deceased mother, who had hoped that there would come a day to commemorate all mothers. By 1911, every state observed Mother's Day, and in 1914, Congress made it a national event. It's estimated there are nearly 43 million mothers across the U.S. between ages 15 and 50. Lately, about 3.8 million babies per year are born. The national mean age of women giving birth for the first time is 26.9 years. In 1970, the average age of first-time mothers was just under 21 and a half years. You can find more facts about America from the U.S. Census Bureau online at census.gov.
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20: A preview of coming attractions as we look at the business climate of 2009. The Monday Morning Memo for January 26th, 2009. A new generation of entrepreneurs is emerging from the shadows. None of these is well-funded, but they are focused, relevant, and in step with the public. Some of them will grow to become business icons by mid-2012. 3.5 years from now, I'll give you a hyperlink back to this column so that you can see how right I was. Yes, I know that sounded horribly egotistical. The air is cold, the sky is clear. These are my trend predictions.
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0: 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Other businesses will advertise aggressively and go broke because they lacked financial staying power. Your correct course of action depends on your competitive environment. 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

0: or do you need help?
1: Fewer competitors.
2: If the economy stays tough and fewer businesses occupy my category, won't that leave more for me?
1: 1.
0: What was the sales volume of the failed competitor?
1: 2.
0: How much has your category shrunk? If the competitor's volume exceeded the shrinkage of your category, you might see some benefit. But if your competitor was a minor player, the shrinkage of your category will erase any good you might have experienced. You'll get a larger slice, but of a smaller pie.
1: Media makeover.
3: I walk to the end of the driveway each morning to retrieve a newspaper telling me things I've known for 24 hours.
0: Very few newspapers are healthy. The New York Times, that standard bearer of journalism, would have collapsed but for last week's infusion of $250 million by Mexican billionaire Carlos Slim. With that newspaper's $1 billion in debt, recently reduced to junk bond status, and only $46 million in cash reserves, the Times would have failed in May 2009. In the past, columnists and reporters were merely people who had access to a publishing pipeline. But in an internet-connected world, isn't every blogger a columnist and a reporter? How many more months will pass before newspapers are published digitally and round the clock?
1: Websites are essential.
0: Hillary Clinton and John McCain underestimated the power of the internet. 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Now tell the truth, don't be embarrassed. 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Then why isn't it doing more for you? 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
1: You're about to hear an ad.
0: 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Their consulting company, Future Now, is currently traded on NASDAQ. And they were students at Wizard Academy long before they became famous. Would you like Brian and Jeffrey Eisenberg to...
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5: Language of Shadow and Silence. The Monday Morning Memo for February 5th, 2007. Silence is a language of context. White space is silence in print ads. Visual saturation is its opposite. Shadow is another language of context. Silence is seen and shadows are heard in the dim light quiet of the printed word.
6: We had come home. We had discussed whether to go out for dinner or eat in. I said I would build a fire. We could eat in. I built a fire. I started dinner. I asked John if he wanted a drink. I got him a scotch and gave it to him in the living room, where he was reading in the chair by the fire where he habitually sat. I finished getting dinner. I set the table in the living room where, when we were home alone, we could eat within sight of the fire. I find myself stressing the fire because fires were important to us. I grew up in California. John and I lived there together for 24 years. In California, we heated our houses by building fires. We built fires even on summer evenings because the fog came in. Fire said we were home. We had drawn the circle. We were safe through the night. I lit the candles. John asked for a second drink before sitting down. I gave it to him. We sat down. My attention was on mixing the salad. John was talking. Then he wasn't. Excerpted from The Year of Magical Thinking, 2005. Joan Didion's attempt to comprehend her husband's sudden death after 40 years of marriage.
5: The Cognoscenti of the Magical Worlds Communications Workshop will remember a visual technique called frameline magnetism, which calls upon the imagination to fill in what was strategically left out. The technique works with words as well. What did Joan Didion leave out? By stripping away the adjectives, Didion polished and accelerated her words toward greater impact. Here's another example of verbal frameline magnetism.
2: You can't come in now, one of the nurses said. Yes, I can, I said. You can't come in yet. You get out, I said. The other one, too. But after I'd got them out and shut the door and turn off the light, it wasn't any good. It was like saying goodbye to a statue. After a while, I went out and left the hospital and walked back to the hotel in the rain. From Hemingway's A Farewell to Arms.
5: Again, no adjectives. Neither did the following words appear. Room. Entered. Lying there. Dead. Sadness. Love. Yet we saw and felt these things just as surely as if the words had floated above the paper and sparkled with light. Hemingway, like Didion, wrote cleanly, leaving your imagination to fill in what he strategically left out. Here's what the technique looks like when aimed at advertising. You've seen the condos in Myrtle Beach that overlook the ocean. 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The condo is paid for and empty. Why not let it generate a few bucks? Now put yourself in their condo. We're Condotels. Our job is to welcome you upon your arrival in Myrtle Beach and hand you the keys to your luxury condo. It's as easy as staying in a hotel, but better. A lot better. VacationLikeKings.com. The amateur knows what to include. The expert knows what to leave out. Adjectives are crutches. Clean is fast. Can you write fast and light? Do it. See what happens. Roy H. Williams. P.S. Ad writing class, anyone? This is big. 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
8: Hey, Seth, come look at this fridge.
9: Hang on, Molly. I'm trying to get some coffee.
8: You know, I'm just trying to put my lunch in here, and this office refrigerator is always crammed with stuff. And
9: Wait. Let me just see this. Hey, should this stuff even be in here? What is this stuff?
8: So look at this. So this yogurt.
9: Whoa.
8: Okay, Best Buy. Okay, this is 2 months ago.
9: Yeah, but that's yogurt. Only when it was Best Buy. It doesn't mean that it isn't any good.
8: Okay. I mean, I know this is like other people's food and stuff, but I really think people should toss this stuff out. What's that?
9: Well, these are just sliced cucumbers here. Cucumbers don't go bad. These things don't have any expiration date, as far as I can tell.
8: They must go bad at some point. Besides, those are starting to get kind of wet. That's when they start to get slimy.
9: All right, what about these? Doesn't that look like something that's...
8: Old?
9: Well, it looks like a collection of nematodes.
8: Okay, I think it's really old rice.
9: Yeah, it's got peas in it, too. I think they're peas. They may just be giant colonies of green bacteria.
8: See what's in that styrofoam thing in the back.
9: Really? Do I have to? Wait a minute. Ugh. Oh, man. This styrofoam is so old, it predates the invention of styrofoam. Ugh! It looks like spare ribs, or was spare ribs, but they're all fuzzy now.
8: That is green fuzz. That is not supposed to be on that food, is it?
9: Yeah, no, it looks like what hangs from the rearview mirror of my car.
8: Yeah, that's not Mama's special sauce on those spare ribs.
9: I wouldn't eat this. In fact, I wouldn't feed this to anything that was alive because it might cease to be.
8: I might feed it to something that was dead. It might bring it back to life. Well, this is alarming. We need an expert or someone to explain what kind of experimental food chemistry is going on in this fridge. You know what? I'm going to call Martin Bucknavage. He works on food safety.
9: That's right. Making sure your watermelon doesn't run with scissors or other sharp objects.
10: Hello, this is Martin Bucknavage.
8: Here, Seth, you talk to him.
9: Oh. Hi, this is Seth Shostak. Can I run a rib question by you, Martin?
10: Oh, sure.
9: Okay, great. Well, we're rummaging through our office refrigerator here, and I opened this styrofoam container and came face-to-face with a helping of cooked short ribs covered in soft green fur. What is that stuff?
10: It's certainly not a coat. It's actually mold that's growing on the product. I wouldn't suggest you eat it.
9: It seemed to have a white border around the outside. Is that also mold?
10: Yeah, that's mold. But different types of mold will give different looks. They'll have different colors. They'll have different borders. At some point, they'll start to turn a little bit of black on the outside as they start to form spores. And at that point, you know you're in trouble because once those spores get released, they're all over your refrigerator. I suggest you closing that container back up and throwing those ribs in the garbage before that happens.
9: How old would you guess these ribs are, given the appearance of this fuzz?
10: Oh, I'd have to say at least 4 or 5 days old, at least.
9: My goodness, well, where did the fur come from? I mean, how did these things get in there?
10: Once the product is cooked, it's normally free of any types of mold or spoilage bacteria. But as you open it up, there's mold spores that are going to be in the air. And as that product sits in the refrigerator, especially over an extended period of time, you're going to start to see colonies of mold grow on those food products.
9: So is that what's happening when food spoils? I mean, it's just the growth of these contaminants.
10: Yeah, oftentimes product coming to the end of what we'll call the end of its shelf life can happen for a number of reasons. It could be microbial spoilage, like you're seeing there, either mold or bacteria, or it could be oxidation of a product.
9: That's just a chemical reaction, right? I mean, what we saw in the short ribs, of course, that's a living critter.
10: That's a living critter, yes.
9: that's biology. So there are at least two ways things can go bad.
10: Correct. So you can have what we'll call microbiological spoilage, which can come from bacteria, yeast, or mold, or you can have chemical degradation of the product. That could be oxidation of the product. You can have moisture loss. You can have nutrient loss. As the product sits, it can lose nutrients. You can even have just plain flavor loss. If you put a bottle of apple juice on your shelf and you leave it there for a year, it's not going to spoil, but when you open up that container and you drink that apple juice, it won't have much flavor.
9: But not everything spoils or turns bad at the same rate. I mean, fish goes fast, eggs can last for weeks. What determines how quickly things go bad in your fridge?
10: Well, it all comes down to the product itself, the moisture level of the product, the pH of the product. There's a term that we call water activity, which is the available moisture. Some products have more or higher water activity. That means there's more water available. And so those products will tend to spoil faster than a product that are drier. So if you think about peanut butter, right, peanut butter has a low water activity, low moisture available for microbes to grow. And so that product will last for a long time. And if you compare that to fish, it has a higher water activity and also has nutrients that are available, that product will spoil much faster.
9: So presumably on products where they've stamped an expiration date,
10: mm-hmm.
9: somebody in a lab somewhere, I don't know if it's at the place where they actually make the product or whether it's some government lab, but somebody's decided under normal conditions, this is how long this product's going to last in a state that would allow it to be eaten.
10: Somebody makes a determination, and usually it's the manufacturer that determines what the shelf life of that product is going to be. And they look at it from a historical standpoint. They look at it from a chemical standpoint. They go through and do an analysis and determine, well, we think this product will last a year, it'll last 6 months, it'll last 5 days.
9: It is remarkable to me that some of these things turn very quickly. I mean, sometimes a carton of milk is great on a Wednesday, and by Thursday evening, you know, it's all clotted and unusable. I mean, there's nothing magic about that, I suppose. It's just some things turn very quickly?
10: Yeah, absolutely. There's nothing magic. All it is the bacterial levels in that product continue to grow. And even if it's stored at refrigeration temperature, there are certain types of bacteria that will grow in that product, although slow. But they'll continue to grow until they hit a threshold where you can start to detect the flavor changes to that product. And once it hits to that point, then it's time to throw the product out.
9: I have to ask, by the way, why do apples seem to spoil faster if they've been bruised? What does the bruising do to them?
10: The bruising causes the chemical reaction in the fruit itself. There's certain types of enzymes that are in the cells, and when the apple gets hit, the cells rupture, those enzymes get released, and then they start to cause a reaction, and they start to deteriorate that fruit faster. Vegetables can be the same way. again, if they go through any kind of jarring, it can cause some cellular structure degradation, which can lead to enzyme release and faster degradation of that product.
9: Boy, when I come back from the supermarket, I'm going to put everything into the fridge with tongs. Thanks a lot, Martin. We might have some other questions for you later. Will you be around?
10: Absolutely.
9: All right. Well, thanks. Bye-bye.
10: Bye-bye now.
8: Well, thanks to Martin Bucknavage at the Department of Food Science at Penn State, we now know to override our impulse to dive into these ribs, and instead, we can throw them out.
9: Ooh. You want some tongs? Throw them out. Yeah, that expiration date is past, but not everything turns green with age. Let's find out why some organisms just don't stick around very long, while other non-biological things, such as a certain high-tech clock being developed, have a shelf life of thousands of years. Molly, I'm starting a campaign now for plastic bottles that disintegrate in a couple of days, and maybe mayflies that live for hundreds of years.
8: It's Big Picture Science. I'm Molly Bentley.
9: I'm Seth Shostak.
11: Slow down, you move too fast. You got to make the morning last. Just kicking down the cobblestones.
8: Well, there's one expiration date that we're all interested in.
9: We don't like to talk about it, but it's fortunately, or maybe unfortunately, not stamped on our bottoms the way it is on those yogurts. It's the ultimate limited warranty.
8: The April 15th of existence.
9: The mother of all library due dates.
8: And crawling into the fridge won't help you avoid it. The human expiration date. Humans, like food, like those ribs, deteriorate due to a natural aging process.
9: But some scientists are trying to slow that process down.
12: I'm Lenny Garente. I'm the Novartis professor at MIT.
9: In the Laboratory for the Science of Aging, to be exact. Lenny Garente's not working on anti-wrinkle face creams or hair restorers, although there'd be a lot of money in it, but he's slowing down aging on the molecular level.
8: His lab discovered a gene that regulates aging. It's named the SIR2 gene, the SIR for sirtuin. It's a class of protein.
9: So the current sell-by date for humans is...
12: The longest person on record was a French woman named Jean Clermont, and she lived to be 122.
9: That's terrific. Considerably more than a century, which is encouraging.
12: In general, the chances of living to be 100 or more is something like 1 in 10,000.
8: 1 in 10,000. Well, look at it this way. That's much better than your odds of winning an Olympic medal, which is about 1 in 650,000.
9: Turns out the median life expectancy for men in the United States is about 77 or 78, and for women it's about 4 or 5 years longer. But that finish line is being extended all the time. There are even some researchers, like Aubrey de Grey, whom we've interviewed in the past, who think that aging can be stopped for good. Lenny, where do you fall?
12: You know, I'm a scientist, so I tend to try to minimize speculation and deal with reality as much as possible. And what I can say, based on the science that I know is correct as of now, we're definitely going to be able to slow down the aging process. We're going to be able to extend the period of healthy, productive living. We will probably push back maximum lifespan as well. But the degree to which we can do that and how rapidly, I think we don't know at this point.
9: But are we talking tens of years? Are we talking centuries? Are we talking millennia?
12: I think we're talking tens of years. One guide is a particular diet that's called calorie restriction, which a lot of these approaches coming out of the laboratory will mimic, so that we can use that as kind of a gauge to what we can expect. And in rodents, where calorie restriction has been studied for a long period of time now, you can get another 50% or so.
9: So instead of living 10 years, they'd live 15 years or whatever.
12: Right, instead of 2 years, 3 years in the case of a mouse. So optimistically, we could think about a few decades.
9: That works for rodents, but a lot of things work for rodents. That you can cure cancer in rats, but doesn't mean it's going to apply to us. I mean, are you optimistic?
12: Yeah, I think I am. I mean, so we're at the stage now in the science where we think we've put our finger on the pulse of at least one aspect of calorie restriction, how it works. We think we know the genes. We think we know the proteins that they encode, so that the past 5 years or so, there's been a considerable effort to develop drugs, pharmaceuticals, directed at these proteins that will deliver the benefits of calorie restriction without actually having to undergo a Spartan diet.
9: Okay, so you can still go to the local burger outlet, and nonetheless, you reduce the aging process. Can you explain to me, in sort of simple terms, how restricting your caloric intake would cause you to live longer?
12: We think that calories are sensed by a group of proteins. We have seven of these that are called sirtuins. And what happens is, under low calories, sirtuins are activated in tissues like the muscle, for example, or the brain. And what these sirtuins do is they promote cell maintenance so that the tissue stays healthier longer. So if we had a way of triggering these proteins with a pharmaceutical, then we could expect to get at least some of the benefits of the low-calorie diet without having to actually restrict calories. And this has been carried out in principle now in rodents. It seems to work. And there are a number of these compounds now that are entering human clinical trials for diseases like diabetes.
9: Any way to sort of foresee what my daily diet might be like if I were on one of these regimens?
12: Well, if you were actually trying to do this by restricting your calories, you might eat, just as a rule of thumb, imagine what you eat now, okay?
9: Yeah, it's making me hungry.
12: Now imagine eating that amount only every other day instead of every day.
9: When you tell this to people at parties, do they say to you that I'd rather forego the extra two decades and just eat every day?
12: Yes.
9: Wait, actually,
12: in a word.
9: Because that brings to mind, you know, we talk about extending lifespan. But on the other hand, I mean, there's another factor here, and that is the quality of that life. And when you're 100 years old, maybe you don't care about another two decades. I don't know. I'm not 100 yet. But I can imagine that there might be much more interest in keeping your lifespan at 80 or 90 or something like that, but making sure that you had the vitality and everything else of a 20-year-old right up to the end, and then you just fall over.
12: I completely agree. And I think more in terms of health span than lifespan. And when I look at the rodents that are calorie-restricted, they look very, very healthy and young to the end. And then, as you say, they just happily march off the cliff.
9: Well, I don't imagine that death is something that has evolved as a strategy. I could better imagine that once any organism gets beyond the age of reproduction, there isn't much incentive for evolution to keep you going. So all sorts of things can kill you, and evolution doesn't really care. It's sort of wired into our DNA, but that suggests that there might be multiple causes of our finite lifespans.
12: There is. But here's how I think evolution figures into this. What evolution does care about is reproduction. We don't reproduce. You know, the species is finished. And what I think we have here is a situation where these proteins, the sirtuins, can survey the environment, especially the availability of food. And if there's a lot of food, then the winning strategy is to reproduce, because then the offspring will have a good environment. You pass your genes on. Everybody's happy. If there's scarce food, then it would be advantageous to delay reproduction. And what you would need to do then is to shut down reproductive capacity and put all those resources into maintenance so that you'll be young enough to reproduce later should food become available. So that's where I think the evolutionary aspect of this came in, and that's why we have these proteins, the sirtuins, to think about leveraging now that we know about them to get some of the benefits of calorie restriction without actually undergoing the diet.
9: Okay, you have discovered a gene that controls aging. I mean, is this the way to go? Can we manipulate our DNA in the future and maybe just somehow cure death?
12: Well, you know, it's like any disease. In people, it's very difficult to manipulate the DNA. So gene therapy has not worked in humans. So what you do instead is you manipulate the activity of the gene by identifying the product of the gene, in this case, sirtuins, knowing what they do, which we've discovered, and figuring out a way to get chemicals as drugs to increase their activity.
9: All right, so it isn't a matter of DNA reengineering. It's a matter of putting in the right substance into your body.
12: Yes.
9: Well, finally, Leonard, I've seen your photo. You look healthy and fit to me. So I'll ask you the question they ask anybody over the age of whatever. What's your secret for long life?
12: I think that lifestyle plays into this in a major way. So what I tell people is, what you should do is decide what the best body weight is for you, okay? And everybody will have a different reaction to that. Usually it sends you thinking to a time in the past,
9: yes.
12: Okay? And doing whatever it takes to keep to that body weight. You know, not overeating. It will involve exercise And, you know, personally, I weigh myself every day. And I'm not fanatical, but I try to, if I see I'm gaining a pound or two or three or four, I adjust my diet and exercise to maintain body weight. So I think that's really important.
9: Well, what about the effect of red wine? There's been a lot in the
12: papers.
9: Yeah,
12: well, that relates to our work because there's a substance in red wine, a natural product called resveratrol, which has been reported to activate one of the sirtuins, SIRT1. Now, there's been a lot of discussion about whether it really works that way or not, and it's still being resolved in the laboratory. But all the studies that have been done in France on wine say that moderate consumption of red wine is good for you. I drink two glasses a day, and I also, you know, just try to keep things in moderation, not get too stressed out.
9: All right. Well, Lenny Garante, I want to thank you so much for talking with me. And frankly, I'm going to move these onion rings to the side. Give them to Molly.
12: Good for you.
8: Biologist Lenny Garante can't guarantee you'll live to be 100, but he's working on it in the Laboratory for the Science of Aging at MIT.
13: I've got all my life to live. I've got all my love to give. I'll survive. I will survive. Hey, hey.
9: Next, one of the shortest lived creatures on Earth and what may become the longest lived mechanical device. The short and the long of it on Big Picture
4: this
9: Science.
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14: From Feature Story News in the UK, I'm John Beaver. Shares soared in Tokyo, Seoul and some other Asian markets on Thursday amid hopes of a Middle East peace deal, as well as negotiations averting a planned strike at Samsung Electronics. US President Donald Trump says talks were borderline between a deal and renewed attacks on Iran. Laura Westbrook reports.
15: Japan's Nikkei 225 index jumped more than 3.5% after Iran said it was examining a new U.S. proposal to end the Iran war. Meanwhile, global oil benchmark Brent crude was hovering at around $105 a barrel. But analysts warn investors remain wary after weeks of false starts. South Korea's Kospi index, meanwhile, soared around 7% in morning trading after a late notice on Wednesday by Samsung's union that a strike had been put on hold after negotiations with management resumed. The labor union had been planning to strike on Thursday after talks over bonuses broke down.
14: U.S. Secretary of State Marco Rubio will visit India this weekend with trade, defense and energy at the top of the agenda. New Delhi and Washington have been negotiating a trade pact for several months. But now reports suggest a U.S. investigation into alleged unfair trading practice by Indian sectors could complicate talks, as Ishan Gurg tells us from New Delhi.
16: There is now one major sticking point which might not be part of the trade pact at all. There is an investigation in the US against Indian sectors, particularly looking at seven sectors. Among them, chief, are solar modules and Indian steel, with the US Department of Trade representative saying that India has excess capacity of steel and solar modules and it is therefore competing unfairly in the international trade markets. And if that investigation leads to them finding Indian sectors guilty of oversupplying the market, it could lead to tariffs on certain Indian products. And reports here are suggesting that until that matter is resolved, New Delhi might not be keen on moving ahead with a trade deal. So that could be one of the items that could be up for discussion during Secretary of State's visit to New Delhi.
14: The UK communications regulator says some social media companies have failed to make their feeds safe enough for children, despite a law passed last year that was meant to reduce children's exposure to harmful content. Stuart Smith has more from London.
17: The latest survey from the communications regulator found 3/4 of children between 11 and 17 years old report seeing harmful content online every month. It says that's evidence more needs to be done, and the regulator will use new audit powers to verify the actions social media companies are taking, such as content detection, moderation, and age checks. 84% of children aged 8 to 12 still use YouTube, Facebook, TikTok, Instagram, or Snapchat, despite all of those requiring their users be at least 13 years old.
14: From bureaus worldwide, this is FSN.
18: With FSN Spotlight, I'm Simon Marks with more today on the US Justice Department's indictment of former Cuban President Raul Castro. He's facing murder and conspiracy charges in the United States. The indictment comes at a time when the Trump administration is applying unprecedented pressure on the Cuban government and enforcing a strengthened economic blockade of the communist-run island. The charges center on a 1996 incident in which Cuban fighter jets shot down two planes operating operated by a group of Miami-based Cuban exiles. Four people were killed, including three American citizens. Acting Attorney General Todd Blanche says bringing Raul Castro and other Cuban officials to justice is long overdue.
19: For nearly 30 years, the families of four

0: if the Cuban government wants to avoid the kind of military strike on Venezuela conducted by the Trump administration in January that led to the seizure of former President Nicolas Maduro and his wife, now awaiting trial on narco-terrorism charges in New York. With FSN Spotlight, I'm Simon Marks.
1: To recap the top stories, shares soared in Asia on Thursday morning amid hopes of a Middle East peace deal as well as negotiations averting a planned strike at Samsung Electronics. US Secretary of State Marco Rubio will visit India this weekend as trade negotiations continue between the two countries. And the UK communications regulator says some social media companies have failed to make their feeds safe enough for children. That's the latest feature story news. John Beaver reporting.
2: Later, much later, we heard something. We didn't breathe for listening. Then footsteps on the back porch, creeping, then more confident. After all, nobody was home. A hand closed on the knob on the screen door to the kitchen and found it latched. We heard a little sawing sound as a file began to slice through the screen wire. Grandma reached down for something in her sewing basket. Through the darkness, I managed to notice Grandma's rocker was rocking and she wasn't in it. She was standing over me. "Keep just behind me," she whispered. I followed her across the room into the kitchen. Now we were by the door, and I heard the scuffle of heavy feet in there on the crinkly linoleum. Grandma turned back to me. Under my nose, she struck a wooden match with her thumbnail. She touched the match to something in her other hand. It sizzled. Then she leaned down and rolled it into the invisible kitchen. 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
3: Hi. My name is Ken Chisholm. I'm the director of the Science Working Group at Radio Newark. I'm retired now, but I spent my career in the chemical industry after obtaining university degrees in forestry, botany, and biochemistry. 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
5: Hi, this is Randy Atkins, and welcome to The Sounds of Science, the podcast brought to you by the National Academy of Sciences, the National Academy of Engineering, the Institute of Medicine, and the National Research Council, collectively known as the National Academies. A Blue Ribbon Committee convened by the National Academy of Engineering, considering input from across the globe, recently identified 14 grand challenges for engineering in the 21st century, and they can be found at www.engineeringchallenges.org. The challenges fall into four areas essential for humanity to flourish: sustainability, health, reducing vulnerability, and joy of living. They represent advances that would improve quality of life around the world. One is to make solar energy economical. As a source of energy, nothing matches the sun. It outpowers anything that human technology could ever produce. Only a small fraction of the sun's power output strikes the Earth, but even that provides 10,000 times as much as all the commercial energy that humans use on the planet. Already, the sun's contribution to human energy needs is substantial. Worldwide, solar electricity generation is a growing multi-billion-dollar industry. But solar's share of the total energy market remains rather small, well below 1% of total energy consumption, compared with roughly 85% from oil, natural gas, and coal. Those fossil fuels cannot remain the dominant sources of energy forever. Whatever the precise timetable for their depletion, oil and gas supplies will not keep up with growing energy demands. Coal is available in abundance, but its use exacerbates air and water pollution problems, and coal contributes even more substantially than the other fossil fuels to the buildup of carbon dioxide in the atmosphere. For a long-term sustainable energy source, solar power offers an attractive alternative. Its availability far exceeds any conceivable future energy demands. It is environmentally clean, and its energy is transmitted from the sun to the earth free of charge. But exploiting the sun's power is not without challenges. Overcoming the barriers to widespread solar power generation will require engineering innovations in several areas for capturing the sun's energy, converting it to useful forms, and storing it for use when the sun itself

0: is obscured. Many of the technologies to address these issues are already in hand. Dishes can concentrate the sun's rays to heat fluids that drive engines and produce power, a possible approach to solar electricity generation. Another popular avenue is direct production of electric current from captured sunlight, which has long been possible with solar photovoltaic cells. But today's commercial solar cells, most often made from silicon, typically convert sunlight into electricity with an efficiency of only 10% to 20%, although some test cells do a little better. Given their manufacturing costs, modules of today's cells incorporated in the power grid would produce electricity at a cost roughly 3 to 6 times higher than current prices, or 18 to 30 cents per kilowatt hour. To make solar economically competitive, engineers must find ways to improve the efficiency of the cells and to lower their manufacturing costs. Prospects for improving solar efficiency are promising. Current standard cells have a theoretical maximum efficiency of 31% because of the electronic properties of the silicon material. But new materials arranged in novel ways can evade that limit, with some multi-layer cells reaching 34% efficiency. Experimental cells have exceeded 40% efficiency. Another idea for enhancing efficiency involves developments in nanotechnology, the engineering of structures on sizes comparable to those of atoms and molecules, measured in nanometers. A nanometer is a billionth of a meter. Recent experiments have reported intriguing advances in the use of nanocrystals made from the elements lead and selenium. In standard cells, the impact of a particle of light, a photon, releases an electron to carry electric charge, but it also produces some useless excess heat. Lead-selenium nanocrystals enhance the chance of releasing a second electron rather than the heat, boosting the electric current output. Other experiments suggest this phenomenon can occur in silicon as well. Theoretically, the nanocrystal approach could reach efficiencies of 60% or higher, though it may be smaller in practice. Engineering advances will be required to find ways of integrating such nanocrystal cells into a system that can transmit the energy into a circuit. Other new materials for solar cells may help reduce fabrication costs. A key issue is material purity. Current solar cell designs require high purity and therefore expensive materials because impurities block the flow of electric charge. That problem would be diminished if charges had to travel only a short distance through a thin layer of material, but thin layers would not absorb as much light to begin with. One way around that dilemma would be to use materials thick in one dimension for absorbing sunlight and thin in another direction through which charges could travel. One such strategy envisions cells made with tiny cylinders or nanorods. Light could be absorbed down the length of the rods while charges would travel across the rod's narrow width. Another approach involves a combination of dye molecules to absorb sunlight and titanium dioxide molecules to collect electric charges. But large improvements in efficiency will be needed to make such systems competitive. However advanced solar cells become at generating electricity cheaply and efficiently, a major barrier to widespread use of the sun's energy remains: the need for storage. Cloudy weather and nighttime darkness interrupt solar energy's availability. At times and locations where sunlight is plentiful, its energy must be captured and stored for use at other times and places. Many technologies offer mass storage opportunities. Pumping water for recovery as hydroelectric power or large banks of batteries are proven methods of energy storage, but they face serious problems when scaled up to power grid proportions. New materials could greatly enhance the effectiveness of capacitors, superconducting magnets, or flywheels, all of which could provide convenient power storage in many applications. Another possible solution to the storage problem would mimic the biological capture of sunshine by photosynthesis in plants, which stores the sun's energy in the chemical bonds of molecules that can be used as food. The plant's way of using sunlight to produce food would be duplicated by people to produce fuel. For example, sunlight could power the electrolysis of water, generating hydrogen as fuel. Hydrogen could then power fuel cells, electricity-generating devices that produce virtually no polluting byproducts as the hydrogen combines with oxygen to produce water again. But splitting water efficiently will require advances in chemical reaction efficiencies, perhaps through engineering new catalysts. Nature's catalysts, enzymes, can produce hydrogen from water with a much higher efficiency than current industrial catalysts. Developing catalysts that can match those found in living cells would dramatically enhance the attractiveness of a solar production fuel cell storage system for a solar energy economy. Fuel cells have other advantages. They could be distributed widely, avoiding the vulnerabilities of centralized power generation. If the engineering challenges can be met for improving solar cells, reducing their costs, and providing efficient ways to use their electricity to create storable fuel, solar power will assert its superiority to fossil fuels as a sustainable motive force for civilization's continued prosperity. For more on this and the other challenges, and to offer your input, please visit www.engineeringchallenges.org. My name is Randy Atkins, and you've been listening to The Sounds of Science, the podcast brought to you by the National Academies, advisors to the nation on science, engineering, and medicine. 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
2: 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I'm Bob Hirshon, and this is the podcast for September 7th, 2007. This week, we'll tell you how doctors are using light to test children for brain injuries, and we'll answer a listener's question about which kind of trees are better at cooling the planet. But first, Suzanne Bard has a story about some crows that are using tools in amazing ways.
3: Scientists used to think that only humans use tools, but evidence from a variety of animals, including chimpanzees, dolphins, and birds, suggests otherwise. And it turns out that crows from the South Pacific island of New Caledonia may be the premier toolmakers of them all. The birds make three different kinds of tools to help them get food. In a recent experiment, evolutionary psychologist Russell Gray and his colleagues at the University of Auckland in New Zealand hid a piece of meat in a box. They provided the birds with a stick that was too short to reach the food, but could be used to retrieve a longer stick from a cage. On the very first try, 85% of the birds solved the puzzle and got the food.
4: What the crows did was, the first time they encountered this problem, 6 out of 7 of them did the right thing. They took the short stick, used it to get the long stick, and then took the long stick to the hole.
3: Instead of using trial and error, Gray says the crows engaged in a higher level of reasoning to obtain the food, a mental feat that rivals even the great apes.
2: Thanks, Suzanne. Most of the world's best-known volcanoes are on land, like Mount St. Helens in Washington State and Mount Vesuvius in Italy. But many volcanoes are completely underwater. According to British geophysicist John Hillier of Cambridge University and Tony Watts of Oxford, up to 3 million underwater volcanoes may dot the ocean floor. Hillier says they sifted through decades of sonar data from research ships and counted over 200,000 volcanic peaks that are at least 100 meters high.
5: In previous studies, people had taken quite a small area and only counted a few hundred, up to 1,000 maybe, of the small volcanoes.
2: Although the ship's routes totaled nearly 25 million miles, Hillier and Watts still had to extrapolate the data to places the ships had never sailed. The findings could help explain not only the workings of the inner Earth, but also the flow of nutrients through the ocean, which affects where marine life congregates. Next, Justin Warner's here to tell us why repeating yourself over and over again may just help you get your way.
6: Whenever we act on behalf of a group, whether it's picking a health plan for a company or pizza toppings for a party, we usually try to factor in the group's opinion. But a series of experiments by Virginia Tech marketing professor Kim Weaver and her colleagues suggests that we should proceed with caution in assessing what those opinions are. Across the board, Weaver's team found that hearing one person repeat the same opinion is almost as influential as hearing it from several different people. She says the effect was strongest in people who had no prior knowledge of the group's general preferences, yet these people weren't simply misremembering who said what.
7: Opinion repetition in those cases increases the familiarity of the opinion, and people use that feeling of familiarity to make inferences about how many group members support the opinion.
6: But suppose you did have prior knowledge of the group's opinion, for example, that most people in your book club like mysteries, and then you heard one person repeatedly contradict it. According to Weaver's research, you wouldn't be swayed immediately, but sometime after the incident, you might unconsciously give undue weight to that lone mystery hater. Weaver says the repetition effect can potentially bias our own opinions as well, since we often take cues from whatever we perceive to be the general consensus.
7: Especially in cases where we aren't sure what to think ourselves. For example, is the housing market going to decline further? Is that hurricane caused by global warming? When there's no clear answer, our conclusions are often influenced by what other people think about the topic.
6: She suggests that decision makers should rely on systematic surveys rather than general impressions to gauge a group's opinion.
2: Thanks, Justin. Brain imaging devices can be noisy and scary to an infant or young child. Now researchers report in the Proceedings of the National Academy of Sciences that they've developed a new method that uses silent and harmless beams of infrared light emitted by a stretchy cap that a baby can wear. By analyzing the light as it scatters back, the device can map blood flow to different brain regions. In other brain research news, scientists writing in the Journal of Neural Engineering describe a quick and painless new way to diagnose a variety of brain diseases, from Alzheimer's to chronic alcoholism. Patients stare at a spot of light as an MEG, or magnetoencephalography device, measures their brain's magnetic fields every millisecond. The method correctly identified all the disorders, as well as healthy volunteers. Next, Suzanne answers a listener's question.
3: Listener Ginger Merrill of Issaquah, Washington, wrote to ask which kinds of trees are more efficient at absorbing CO2, deciduous trees or conifers. We turn to climate scientist Ken Caldera of the Carnegie Institution.
8: For trees of the same size, deciduous trees like oaks tend to absorb about 50% more carbon than a conifer like a pine tree.
3: That's because deciduous trees have denser wood than conifers and need that extra carbon to maintain their structure. Caldera adds that where you plant a tree also affects its planet cooling potential.
8: Tropical forests are doubly cooling. They cool once by absorbing the greenhouse gas carbon dioxide from the atmosphere and cool a second time by creating clouds that reflect the sun's warming rays back to space.
3: He says that's one of the reasons why preserving the tropical rainforest is so important for maintaining a stable climate. If you have a science question, call us at 1-800-WHY-IS-IT. If we use it, you'll win a Science Update mug.
2: Thanks, Suzanne. Well, that's all for this week. Next week, we'll tell you how a new diet for chickens is helping the environment and reveal the unexpected source of the antibiotics of the future. In the meantime, tune in to the Science Update Podcast Daily Edition. It's your one-minute science break every day, Monday through Friday. You can find it on our website or at iTunes. Thanks for listening. I'm Bob Hirshon for AAAS.
1: Science, but not the boring kind.
9: I'm Dr. Anthony Lizowitz, and this is Climate Connections. You would not let a child smoke a cigarette, but many kids, including some in the U.S., work on farms picking tobacco for those cigarettes. And as a result, they can suffer from green tobacco sickness, a kind of nicotine poisoning. When people pick raw tobacco for hours on end, they can absorb an immense amount of nicotine through their skin, causing symptoms like vomiting and cramps. This is especially dangerous for children.
10: Because they're still developing.
9: Louis Ziska, a Columbia University health researcher, says climate change could increase the risk of green tobacco sickness. In a recent study, he found that some tobacco-growing regions in Brazil, India, China, and the U.S. could get hotter, wetter, or both as the climate changes. Nicotine is water-soluble, so it's absorbed more easily when tobacco leaves or people's skin are wet with rain or sweat. And sweating can also boost nicotine absorption by increasing blood flow near the skin.
10: That suggests that the current risk that's posed to tobacco work.
11: At the tone, we've reached the top of the hour.
12: WIZULP, Newark.
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13: I'm Ben Hooper, and this is your UPI Alt News Minute for Tuesday, April 21st, 2026. An Indiana woman is searching for her doppelganger after she was flagged by facial recognition software while renewing her driver's license. Anderson resident Erica Brown said she was renewing her license at the Bureau of Motor Vehicles when the software indicated there could be fraud at play. She was contacted by a fraud and security enforcement investigator who requested evidence of her identity before her new license could be issued. The officer showed Brown two side-by-side photos, her driver's license photo and that of another Indiana woman who is the same age but has a different name and address. Brown said the resemblance was uncanny. She told WXIN-TV, "What are the odds that we look so similar, live in the same place, and have never crossed paths? I'm an only child, so no one really looks like me. Seeing someone who looks so much like me was really strange and bizarre. No one had ever told me, you look like so-and-so." Brown's new license was finally issued after 3 months, but she is now trying to find her look-alike by posting daily TikTok videos with updates on her search. She said, "I want to meet her, be in the same room, and know who she is. Does she have a family? What do her parents look like? How does something like this even happen genetically?" Moving on from mystery doppelgangers to fiery wheelchair dangers, a Florida woman's home security camera was recording when an electric wheelchair she bought from a thrift store exploded in her driveway. Hollywood Fire Rescue shared a video on social media showing homeowner Alexandra Anaya rushing away from the chair seconds before it detonated in her driveway. Anaya said she had bought the Zinger Power wheelchair from a thrift store for a family member and had been charging its lithium-ion battery in her hallway with a non-manufacturer charger when she heard it starting to click. She said the clicking sound and the hot temperature of the battery raised her concerns, so she did a quick Google search that advised her to move the chair outside. Anaya's doorbell camera recorded as she placed the chair on her driveway and rushed away just before it exploded. She said pieces of the chair hit her in the back as she ran away. Anaya said she is grateful to be uninjured and there was no damage to her house. For these stories and more national, international, sports, entertainment, science, and odd news from United Press International, visit UPI.com. Follow the UPI Odd News Minute on YouTube and TikTok. Have you ever met someone who looks just like you? Tell us about it in the comments.
14: Thanks for listening now to the Public Square with Dave Zanotti. Dave, last time I went to the doctor, he hardly looked at me, but spent his whole time on the computer keeping medical records. It's just a way of life for doctors now, isn't it?
15: It is, and it all started with Obamacare, because the first part of Obamacare that became law, or the Affordable Care Act, and we call it Obamacare here because that's what former President Barack Obama calls it, so it's not like we made it up, it's his term. It's a situation where the first parts that were passed were the paperwork parts.
14: Mm-hmm.
15: Because whoever controls the paperwork controls the process. And that's why doctors now, literally, I've been in medical facilities where the doctor drags a cart behind him with his computer. And where you hear the doctor's footsteps and the cart's always with him. Yes. Because all they do is type mm-hmm. the whole time that they're talking with yeah. you. So.
14: And they can't fall behind, so they have to do it as they meet going. With the patient, sure.
15: Except if you're in Colorado and the question is an abortion procedure, because there, the records are being shielded by new laws being passed. The idea in Colorado is they do not want there to be a full accounting that is available for public review in regards to what happens inside an abortion clinic regarding an abortion procedure. And so they're passing statutes that say you can't know what those, there have to be non-identifying records and you can't gain access. They're trying to cover up the numbers. Now, why would you want to cover the numbers on any medical procedure? Yeah. I mean, why would you do that? It's because it's an industry that once they have an enshrined right, they move farther and farther away from any possible form of public accountability. That's why we don't want to enshrine as a right a process of destroying an unborn child and putting the mother at risk. This is a really bad idea.
14: We have a deeper dive on this subject that you'll hear online at thepublicsquare.com and on many radio stations.
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17: Today's topic is The Most Productive People in History, Part 1, Benjamin Franklin. We're launching a new series, which will go on for 5 or 6 parts, about the most productive people in history. I'm doing so partly for selfish reasons, because I am launching a new book which is available now on Amazon called The Most Productive People in History, 18 Extraordinarily Prolific Inventors, Artists, and Entrepreneurs, from Archimedes to Elon Musk. Some of the stories that you'll hear come from the book, but in the book, I get into much more detail and talk about people that I can't mention here. So if you have the chance, go and check that out. For this week, which if you're listening in the future is May 4th, 2015, it's available for only 99 cents on Kindle. But before jumping into our first person, Benjamin Franklin, I should mention what I mean by productivity. I'm not talking about the total amount of hours that somebody works per day. If I were using that metric, then there are slaves throughout all of history, whether in the Roman era or the antebellum American South, who put in 15, 18, 20 hours a day every day of the week. Many of them were routinely worked to death, in fact. But instead of just total hours, productivity is considered in terms of effectiveness, which means doing the goal-oriented work that goes about achieving the right tasks, not just that you achieve lots of tasks. People who are effective did things that have stood the test of time and have even altered the course of history. And if that's our definition of productivity, then you cannot ignore Benjamin Franklin. And he was nothing if not diversified in his talents. The founding father was a printer, scientist, inventor, diplomat, postmaster general, philosopher, educator, entrepreneur, library curator, and even America's first researcher to win an international scientific reputation due to his studies in electrical theory. He even made contributions to knowledge of the Gulf Stream. Ben Franklin's inventions shaped American life. Perhaps his most famous invention was the Franklin stove. At the time, most fireplaces had concentrated heat, which left its vicinity scorching hot, but the rest of the house freezing cold. So Franklin's stove, which was invented in 1742, remained in the fireplace, but its grate extended out into the room. This diffused heat throughout the house. Franklin, after inventing this, refused to patent the stove because he believed it should spread throughout the colonies. Later versions of the Franklin stove became a fixture of houses of the era and remained popular up throughout the 1800s. So how was Franklin able to accomplish so much in so many different fields? Well, one reason was because of his daily schedule. In Benjamin Franklin's autobiography, he breaks down hour by hour what he did throughout his day. He writes that in order to maximize productivity, one has to give marching orders to each part of his day. No part of his day was left without a specified task. When he started it, it all begins with a simple question. He asks himself, "What good shall I do this day?" From then on, he answered that question with the particulars of each moment. So here's his daily schedule that he printed in his autobiography. 5 to 7 a.m., rise, wash, and address powerful goodness. Contrive day's business and take the resolution of the day. Prosecute the present study and breakfast. 8 to 11 a.m., work. 12 to 1 p.m., read or overlook my accounts and dine. 2 to 5 p.m., work. 6 to 9 p.m., put things in their places, supper, music, or diversion, or conversation, examination of the day. 10 p.m. to 5 a.m., sleep. Before then, answer the question, what good have I done today? It's interesting to note that really Franklin ended most of his day's work by 6 p.m. So contrary to expectation, he was not a workaholic. In fact, you could argue that he accomplished as much as he did because he put work in its place and he was able to relax and unwind and enjoy himself and ask the question, what am I doing? Is what I'm doing useful? And if not, he would change course and alter it and do something differently. So by this daily auditing of how he spent his time, he was really able to accomplish an enormous amount. The effectiveness of such a schedule allowed Franklin to achieve mastery in a variety of fields. In 1751, he published his Experiments and Observations with Electricity, then conducted his famous kite experiment the following year. Franklin proved that thunder and lightning were electrical phenomena. He put up lightning rods around the same time, which protected his buildings from lightning strikes and fires. It's useful to look at the end of Franklin's life to see how all of his productive habits came together. In his 70s, he experienced a new burst of energy. Deborah, his wife of 44 years, died in 1774, 2 years before he became the first U.S. ambassador to France. The 70-year-old arrived in France, and to great acclaim. He was the best-known American in Europe at the time due to his famous scientific research. After settling in France, Franklin became an even bigger sensation due to his polyamorous ways and his wit, which the French perceived to be rustic New World genius. Franklin decided to carry this pose to the extreme. When he was presented to the king, instead of wearing an expensive uniform, he wore a plain brown suit and carried his hat under his arm. He was often spotted in French salon society wearing a coonskin cap. He did this because it fit into the French notion of the Americans as some kind of new race, purged of the fancy wigs and powdered hair of the old world. Franklin was soon a fixture among the French elite, including that of Louis XVI. He charmed aristocratic society, using his uncanny knack for politics and persuasion to secure French financial and military aid for the Revolutionary War. What's interesting, I think, about Franklin is his charm offensive is all the more remarkable considering that he didn't really have that good command of the French language. He noted that a man expressing himself in a language not his own loses half of his intellect, and for me, as someone who lives in a foreign country, I can attest to that. His command of the French language was so bad that a French professor in the 1950s graded Franklin's language usage. Franklin earned an A- in oral comprehension, a B- in spoken French, and an F for his written skills. But despite these limitations, Franklin showed his productive acumen because he forged ahead. He used his social gaffes and his malapropisms to his advantage. He adopted the French style of working hard without appearing to be trying at all. Despite his limited language use, Franklin probably did more than any other American diplomat. He advocated religious tolerance to Louis, resulting in the king signing the Edict of Versailles in 1787, which ended the denial of non-Catholics civil status and the right to openly practice their faith. He made the most of all of the years of his life, even his final years, in which many settle for retirement and idleness. He maintained his curiosity, even as an elderly man, and never stopped learning. To Franklin, this was the proudest of his many accomplishments. It was a never-ending journey of discovery that propelled him forward until his death at age 84. He summed up this belief in a memorable quote that he said before his death, and that is, being ignorant is not so much a shame as being unwilling to learn. So that is the first of our most productive people in history. Again, if you want to read more detail about the life of Benjamin Franklin, his daily, weekly, and monthly productive habits, and the lives of 17 other people, you can check out my new book, which is The Most Productive People in History, 18 Extraordinarily Prolific Inventors, Artists, and Entrepreneurs, from Archimedes to Elon Musk, which you can get now at Amazon.com for only 99 cents. For more snippets about history like this that are offbeat, obscure, but most of all not boring, come check out my website at www.michaelrank.net. There you can find podcasts, blog posts, and free ebook opportunities that cover topics like this. Have a good day.
18: 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Stay with me to hear about the daring aviator who captured the imagination of the world. We'll tell you which pope said to err is human, to forgive divine. Remember a great TV series finale, and look at the first stirrings of communism. All that plus...
19: Amelia Earhart, please pick up a white courtesy phone. Your luggage has been found.
18: Tidbits in Time is next. May 21st, 1927, 25-year-old college dropout Charles Augustus Lindbergh became one of the most famous aviators of all time by landing at Le Bourget Aerodrome. Having flown for more than 33 hours from Long Island, New York, the world's first non-stop solo transatlantic flight. Later, during World War II, he would teach pilots in the South Pacific Theater engine-leaning techniques to improve fuel consumption and fly longer-range missions. May 21st, 1688, Alexander Pope was born in London, England. Kept from school, his aunt taught him reading. He became a lifelong autodidact. A facility with languages made him an able translator, becoming famous for his version of the Iliad and the Odyssey. As a poet, he became the master of the heroic couplet style, employing rhyming pairs of lines in iambic pentameter. In his poem, An Essay on Criticism, he penned the line, "A little learning is a dangerous thing." May 21st, 1990 saw possibly the greatest ever TV series finale. Bob Newhart had starred in two popular long-running series, The Bob Newhart Show in the 1970s, starring Suzanne Pleshette as his wife, and the current series called simply Newhart. The shows were both sitcoms, but were otherwise completely unrelated. For Newhart's final episode, Bob gets hit on the head and wakes up next to Pleshette on their old set saying, "You won't believe the dream I just had." It was on May 21st, 1871 that French troops moved against a group of socialists calling themselves the Commune, retaking parts of Paris in a huge skirmish. 38,000 people were arrested in the chaos, and by the close of Bloody Week, some 20,000 plus people died in the fighting and the ensuing executions. Karl Marx and Friedrich Engels, and later Mao Zedong, praised this particular uprising against the government as the first stirrings of communism. May 21st, 1932, just as Lucky Lindy had 5 years earlier to the day, Amelia Earhart became the first woman to fly solo, non-stop, across the Atlantic Ocean. Her flight was much shorter than Lindbergh's because she departed Harbor Grace, Newfoundland, and poor icy flying conditions forced her down in a pasture in Derry, Northern Ireland, after only 14 hours, 56 minutes of flight time. When a farmhand asked her, "Have you flown far?" Earhart replied, "From America."
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22: Hi there, I'm Thane Maynard. When you see a flying fish, chances are, given its large wing fins, that your first assumption would be that it's a bird. Once they take to the air, they can flap and glide for nearly 200 meters, the length of about two football fields. There are about 40 species of flying fish, and with speciation comes morphological differences. The two-wingers variety have two well-built pectoral or side fins that provide them with lift that they need to fly. On the other hand, the four-wingers not only use their strong pectoral fins, but also tap into the power of their pelvic or bottom fins. However, the fin that makes the real difference is the tail, which is similar to a rudder on a boat, and it helps steer the flying fish during flight. How they remain in the air can be understood by looking at their anatomy. Flying fish have a rigid frame, streamlined bodies, a reinforced spinal cord, a large cumulative fin surface area, and lower body weight. These are all characteristics that allow the fish to stay in flight due to drag reduction, something that airplane gliders based their design on in the 1930s.
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26: On today's broadcast, labor and management at Samsung Electronics resume negotiations on the verge of an 18-day general strike planned for Thursday. A South Korean tanker is passing through the Strait of Hormuz after coordination between Seoul and Tehran. And heavy rains on Wednesday are expected to continue in most parts of the nation. Up to 150 millimeters of rainfall is forecast through Thursday along the East Coast. 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I'm Rosine Park.

0: Labor and management at Samsung Electronics are holding another round of negotiations on the verge of an 18-day general strike planned for Thursday. After the announcement of a labor walkout following the collapse of talks earlier Wednesday, the labor ministry said the two sides are holding a meeting, mediated by the Minister of Employment and Labor, Kim Yong-hoon. The talks are being held at the Gyeonggi District Employment and Labor Office from 4 p.m. The union wants the company to abolish the cap on bonuses set at 50% of annual salaries, allocate 15% of annual operating profit to bonuses, and institutionalize a bonus structure. Samsung Electronics said in an earlier statement that the union had insisted on what it called unacceptable demands that could damage the company's management principles. The strike at Samsung, if launched as planned, could shave up to a half percentage point off South Korea's economic growth this year, according to an analysis by the central bank. Foreign Minister Cho Hyun says a South Korean-flagged oil tanker is passing through the Strait of Hormuz following consultations with Iran. Cho gave the update Wednesday to the National Assembly's Foreign Affairs and Unification Committee. This marks the first passage of a South Korean ship in the key waterway since the U.S.-Israeli war against Iran broke out. The ship, named Universal Winner, is one of 26 South Korean ships that were stranded in the strait due to the war. The vessel carrying crude oil was on its way from Kuwait to Ulsan when it became stuck in the critical maritime choke point. The government has requested Israel to swiftly release and deport a South Korean activist who was aboard a Gaza aid flotilla that was intercepted by the Israeli military. A foreign ministry official said that Seoul has continuously asked Israel through various channels to ensure the swift release and deportation of South Korean nationals if boats carrying them are captured. Regarding activist Kim Ah-hyun, whose passport has been invalidated, the official said the ministry will work to get Kim home after she receives a travel certificate via the local embassy. The Korean flotilla for a free Palestine said it confirmed that the French-flagged Lina al-Nablusi carrying Kim and Korean-American activist Jonathan Victor Lee was seized by Israeli forces in waters near Gaza at around 2:50 a.m. Wednesday, Korea Standard Time. On Monday, another Gaza aid boat carrying South Korean activist Kim Dong-hyun was seized by the Israeli Navy in waters off the coast of Cyprus.
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0: U.S. President Donald Trump said he was an hour away from ordering strikes on Iran, but suggested he might give the country a week.
2: No, I had made the decision. So they called up. They had heard I made the decision. They said, sir, could you give us a couple of more days? Because we think they're being reasonable.
3: How long is it for Iran to come?
2: Well, I mean, I'm saying 2 or 3 days, maybe Friday, Saturday, Sunday, something, maybe early next week, a limited period of time.
0: On Tuesday, while showcasing the construction of the new White House ballroom, Trump recounted his decision to delay a military attack that had been expected to take place that same day. While claiming that Iranian leaders were begging to make a deal, Trump said a new U.S. military action would deliver a, quote, big hit in the coming days. U.S. Undersecretary of State for Political Affairs Allison Hooker plans to visit South Korea in the coming weeks to launch bilateral working groups to implement agreements reached during last year's South Korea-U.S. summit. The State Department on Tuesday disclosed a plan in a press release regarding the results of a meeting held in Washington between Hooker and South Korea's first vice foreign minister, Park Yun-ju. South Korean President Lee Jae-myung and U.S. President Donald Trump held summit talks last October on the sidelines of the Asia-Pacific Economic Cooperation Summit in Gyeongju, where they finalized the terms of their trade, industrial cooperation, and security alliance. Key points of the security agreement include U.S. support for South Korea in building nuclear-powered submarines, as well as an expansion of South Korea's authority to enrich uranium and reprocess spent nuclear fuel.
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0: Unification Minister Chung Dong-yong says setting a good precedent is the goal of welcoming North Korea's Daegu-hyang Women's Football Club to South Korea for a rare visit. Chung made the remark Wednesday during a full session of the National Assembly's Foreign Affairs and Unification Committee when asked how the ministry will link the latest visit with future inter-Korean relations. Earlier on Sunday, the North Korean team arrived in South Korea for the 2025-26 Asian Football Confederation Women's Champions League semifinals against Suwon FC Women, slated to be held Wednesday evening. Chung said the AFC sent him a letter and asked for cooperation for the semifinals to be carried out as a pure international sporting event that puts aside political situations. The minister said based on such requests, he decided not to attend the match. Heavy rains on Wednesday are expected to continue in most parts of the nation. According to the Korean Meteorological Administration, eastern coastal regions of Gangwon Province will receive up to 150 millimeters of rain through Thursday. The central region, North Gyeongsang Province's east coast and Jeju will get between 30 and 100 millimeters of precipitation, while the southern regions may get up to 80 millimeters of rain. The benchmark Korea Composite Stock Price Index shed 62.71 points, or 0.86% on Wednesday, to close at 7,208.95. The tech-heavy KOSDAQ lost 28.29 points, or 2.61%, to close at 1,056.07. The South Korean won strengthened against the U.S. dollar by 1-1, trading at 1,506.81 per dollar as of 3:30 p.m. And that's news from KBS World Radio's News Center in Seoul. I'm Rosine Park. You can also catch our news from our website at world.kbs.co.kr.

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2: Welcome to Diving Deeper, where we interview National Ocean Service scientists on the ocean topics and information that are important to you. I'm your host, Kate Nielsen. Today's question is, how do we respond to oil spills? Oil spills can happen in our rivers, bays, and the ocean. Spills are often caused by accidents involving tankers, barges, pipelines, and even refineries. These accidents usually occur when the oil is being transported to us. To help us dive a little deeper into this question, we will talk by phone with Amy Merton on oil spills. Amy is the NOAA co-director of the Coastal Response Research Center with NOAA's Office of Response and Restoration. Hi, Amy. Welcome to our show.
3: Hey, Kate. Thanks a lot for inviting me here today to talk to you and your listeners. I'm really excited to talk to you about oil spills and how NOAA responds to these events.
2: Amy, before we get into how we actually respond to oil spills, it would be great to talk about why oil spills happen in the first place.
3: Well, they happen mainly because we are so dependent on oil in the U.S. We use about 700 million gallons of oil every single day. And how do we use oil? We're heating our homes. We're fueling our cars. We use oil to make plastics for, you name it, toys, radios, computers, even medicines. Oil is a fundamental part of our economy and our way of life. If we continue to need oil, we're going to continue to have spill risks. We have oil moving around the country in high volumes, in ships and barges and pipelines and trucks. So that oil is getting to us minute by minute. So the ships have the potential to cause these larger spills that we think about and we see on TV. But really the biggest source of oil to our waterways is from non-point source, kind of the small spills in parking lots from you and me and everyone else is actually contributing to more oil pollution in the water than a big ship would.
2: Thanks, Amy. I didn't know that the amount of oil that runs off of land from our daily activities is actually a bigger source of oil in our waterways than the oil that we typically think of after ship collisions with some of these larger oil spills. What does oil do once it is released into the environment?
3: Well, Kate, most of the time, oil is going to be less dense than water, so it's going to float on top of the water. Oil, once it hits the water, and again, because it's lighter, it's going to spread out on top of the water. And if you did this in a laboratory, it would spread out uniformly. But since we have wind and currents in the environment, it's going to spread out in a patchy way. As it continues to spread out, it's going to get thinner and thinner and thinner. And so when you look at it, it'll look like almost a rainbowy sheen. And so you might be familiar with seeing these things after a heavy rainstorm on a parking lot or on the roads. It looks like that on the water, too, when you're looking at it from a helicopter, for example.
2: Amy, that's interesting that the same sheens that we see in our parking lots from oil is how oil on the water looks if you're up in the air in a helicopter looking down. How does oil impact plants and animals?
3: Well, oil spills can be really harmful to plants and animals, particularly birds, not necessarily just marine birds, but if we have a spill inland, birds and mammals are very vulnerable, and I'll talk a little bit about that in a minute. Fish and shellfish may not be exposed right away, but might be exposed if that oil becomes entrained in the water column or somehow interacts at depth versus just staying on that surface. That'll happen from a wind situation or a stormy situation, or depending on what the oil type is, it might be light enough that it'll disperse into the water column. I'm sure your listeners have seen dramatic photos of oil birds and oiled otters and things of that nature. And what happens is the oil, it's not really a chemical response that happens, is that the oil gets on the feathers and the fur, and it makes it so the animal can no longer insulate itself from the cold in the water. So it loses all of its ability to repel water. So it basically ends up dying from hypothermia. If it, you know, it will try to get the oil off its feathers or its fur, and it'll start preening, and so then it'll start ingesting oil. And then there is a toxic component to it, and basically they end up dying from dehydration. So feathers and fur do not do well with oil.
2: Thanks, Amy. I think so many of us have seen these horrible images on the news following a spill of birds and wildlife covered in oil, but we don't often think about what happens. We just feel so bad when we see these poor little guys covered in oil like that.
3: Yeah, it's really dramatic. And, you know, one thing I do want to mention is part of our response community, we actually have specialists that are trained to deal with oiled wildlife. So only professionals go out and capture oiled birds and oiled seals and otters. And they know exactly how they're going to clean them, where they're going to take them to try to clean them up. And sometimes they are able to totally rehabilitate them and put them back out in the environment. I just wanted to make the point that, you know, we have those the veterinarians and trained volunteers and specialists that work with us side by side.
4: It's wonderful that there's a team out there just to handle the impacts of oil to wildlife and to really be able to respond and clean them up and maybe even return them then back in the wild and just save them. Amy, what is the biggest oil spill in U.S. history?
3: Kate, the biggest oil spill in U.S. history is the Exxon Valdez that occurred 21 years ago, just last week. So if you remember this spill, it happened in Prince William Sound, Alaska, when an oil tanker ran aground and lost almost 11 million gallons of crude oil. While this sounds like a lot, it is only a small fraction, less than 2% of the total amount of oil that we use in one day. So pretty amazing. Just to try to give you guys an idea of what 11 million gallons would look like, try to think about 11 million gallons would fill up 9 school gyms or approximately 430 classrooms. So again, we're talking about a large volume that's really hard to imagine and imagine in the environment. After the hurricanes of 2005, Hurricanes Katrina and Rita, and I think probably everyone's familiar with those, Louisiana experienced over 8 million gallons of oil. So, you know, fairly large amounts of oil were lost to the coastal marsh environment. But I would like to make the point that smaller spills also have impacts, too. So if you have a small spill next to an area where birds are nesting or migrating to, you can have a really large impact. Or you can have a smaller spill, on a really nice day in a city environment and have large impacts to how tourists are seeing that place, impacting people's ability to get to the water. So large spills have dramatic impacts, but small spills also can have some dramatic effects as well.
4: Thanks, Amy, for your point that no matter how big a spill is, there are still dramatic impacts. When these huge volumes of oil enter the environment, how does this affect our economy?
3: We definitely do know how it impacts us economically. I'll just give you a few examples. There was a barge spill on the Mississippi River, and it closed the major thoroughfare of the Mississippi River for several days. So you can imagine that it's costing millions and millions of dollars as a lot of our energy supply, our food supply, goes through the Mississippi corridor. There was also a spill on the Delaware River, Delaware Bay area, several years ago, and they had to close down a nuclear power plant and could not produce power for millions of people in Delaware and Pennsylvania and New Jersey. So you can see how that would also cause significant loss in economic revenue. So again, that was several millions of dollars lost. I'd also like to point out that anyone that's working on the water, so fishermen are always severely impacted by spills and their ability to go out and fish, and even the perception of should they go out and fish is always a really big issue. So spills affect lots of components of the economy.
4: Thanks, Amy. These are really startling numbers, really startling statistics that you're sharing with us today, both in the incredible volume of oil that can spill after a ship collision, but also these huge impacts to our economy. How do we clean up after oil spills occur?
3: Well, we have a couple of tools that we can use to start cleaning up a spill after they occur. It really depends on what type of oil gets spilled. As I mentioned, all oil is different, and it's made up of lots of different other chemicals, so it behaves differently sometimes than what you might expect. The weather really impacts what we can do, so if it's a stormy day, there's not a lot we can do. It depends on how far away the spill is from bird and animal resources, how far away it is from people, and what we can actually do. So we tend to use a few key tools that we've been using for a long time. So the kind of our first approach is trying to use things in a mechanical capacity. So we use booms, which are floating barriers that keep the oil contained. So you can put a boom around a vessel, or you can put a boom to block an inlet or a wetland area so the oil doesn't go into that area and making it harder to clean up. And they also have these specialized boats that skim the oil off of the surface, so taking advantage of oil floating on water. Skim it into a container, and then you take it back and offload it, recycle it, and reuse it. So that's kind of what we like to do if we can. But we have some other things we can do. We can burn oil in place, so right there on the water. If you can get it thick enough, we can actually burn it there. We can burn it in a marsh. We can also use things called dispersants. And what dispersants are, they're chemicals that actually break the slick up into smaller droplets. It doesn't remove the oil from the environment. It just makes it smaller, gets it off the surface. So you might use that if you're trying to protect birds. So if you have a lot of birds in the area and you're going to trade off that resource and put the oil into the water column. So we don't use those very much, but we do have them available.
4: What are some of the benefits or disadvantages for all of these different cleanup options?
3: Yes, there are definitely pros and cons to all of those options. Once the oil's in the water, we know we have a bad situation. So what we're trying to do is to minimize that situation and try to use things that get it out of the environment as fast as possible, but also in an environmentally sound way. So we sometimes don't remove all of the oil from our shoreline. We don't get it squeaky clean. And the reason for that is that if you blast a rocky shoreline, for example, with high pressure hot water, and this was actually done in the Exxon Valdez, you changed the physical and chemical makeup of that substrate. So the organisms that were there can't recolonize because it's now different. So it actually impacts recovery. So if we get rid of the bulk oil and then leave some residual oil, nature will take care of that. We do sometimes burn oiled marsh areas because you can't actually put people and equipment into a marsh because you do definitely more damage then because you put the oil down into the substrate, into the mud and the sediments, and then it can't naturally recover.
4: I imagine that this will vary for each spill, but approximately how long does it take to clean up after a spill? Are we talking days or weeks or even years?
3: It really, really depends. It depends on how much is spilled, and it depends on what environment, and how far resources are to get there, and under what conditions, what weather conditions. So just to give you an example, there was a big spill a few months ago, 450,000 gallons, which is a relatively large spill today, in the Houston Ship Channel. And the cleanup was relatively easy because

0: oil spills happen in ice?
1: Well, in the Arctic, we would use the same methods that I described. It just will take us longer to get there in the Arctic, at least the way we're structured and where people live right now. In the Arctic, it's all predicated on being able to actually get to the spill and get to the spill safely. So if we can't get there because it's too foggy or stormy or icy, then the spill is going to sit there until we can get there.
0: Amy, can we determine how successful we are at cleaning up an area after an oil spill?
1: Sure. We definitely try to do a mass balance. And what that means is that we have some ways of understanding how much got spilled. So we might know the tank size of the tank that got ruptured and how much oil entered the water from that tank or potentially entered the water from that tank. We know how much skimmers pick up. They're pretty good at calculating how much they're recovering. We also have models to estimate how much of the spill was lost to things like evaporation or dissolution, so chemicals coming off of the oil and into the water, or photooxidation, so that's the sun breaking down chemicals in the oil. On the shoreline, we spend a lot of time trying to figure out how much oil is on the shoreline. We estimate the bulk of oil on the shore, and then we go back after cleanup and estimate how much is still there. We also work with our injury assessment and restoration specialists to monitor how long it's going to take for the environment to really recover after the spill.
0: Amy, how do we learn from past spill response and test out new cleanup techniques?
1: We as NOAA really try to apply science to kind of the cleanup methods that we're recommending, and we try to follow how those cleanup methods work and how long it takes things to recover so that we can apply that better in the next situation. So we spend a lot of our time when we're not on a spill working with our colleagues in industry and the Coast Guard and academia on talking about our lessons learned from those spills and what could we have done better, what were the things that worked really well, what are the things we need to try in the future. So we do have an R&D component where we know we want to improve our models, for example, or we want to improve some of our assessment techniques. So we work with the academic community to help us move those forward. We also spend a lot of time holding training, so we help people understand kind of the best science for cleaning up spills. We also participate in drills. So in that situation, we spend a lot of time with the people we would be responding with, talking through some of the what would we like to try if a spill happens in this marsh. What types of things are we learning from other countries that we might apply in the U.S.? So those types of conversations happen a lot.
0: Amy, can you talk more about an oil spill drill and why it's important?
1: We just participated in a major exercise. It's called the Spill of National Significance. The reason it's called that is because the spill scenario was so large that one region couldn't clean it up. So we had to bring in equipment and people from all over the country to help deal with the scenario. And so we played it like that. So we had people come to a real command center. We set it up the way that, you know, we would use it in a real spill. So the responsible party was there. The Coast Guard, all the state agencies, local communities, NOAA, we were all there working together. And what was so important about that is we were establishing a working relationship. It's easier to go work with someone on a spill if you already know them. So that's our huge part of the drill, that just making sure that you understand the other person's point of view, you understand who they are, what they need, and then we work through the situation, like it does feel like you're on a real spill.
0: It's great that time is invested to prepare before a spill, getting everybody together, because this will help things run more smoothly in the event that a spill actually happens. Amy, what's the role of the National Ocean Service in responding to oil spills?
1: Well, the U.S. Coast Guard and the Environmental Protection Agency are actually the first federal responders for a spill. So the Office of Response and Restoration, which sits in the National Ocean Service, along with staff from other offices in NOAA, work to support the federal on-scene coordinator, so Coast Guard and EPA. So what we do in the Office of Response and Restoration for a spill is we first provide trajectory models, so forecasts of where the oil is going to go. We actually get on scene and conduct overflights to assess the extent of the spill and ground truth our models. So we have a lot of experience doing that. We spend a lot of time coordinating shoreline assessment surveys and spending a lot of time walking shorelines and calculating how much oil is there. And then we work with the Coast Guard and the responsible

0: party to evaluate what the cleanup options are available. And again, we try to do this in the most practical and environmentally sound way. So we jointly develop a plan on how to actually do the cleanup.
1: Can you explain the trajectory models that you just mentioned?
0: Sure. So trajectory models are computer models that take into account the winds and the currents during the time of the spill to help forecast where that spill is going to move. So our oceanographers actually run this model in real time and get it to the command center so people can start understanding what resources are at risk and what protection strategies need to get put into place. So the models help the responders get ahead of the spill so they know where we think it might be going. They can put equipment, so they can put some boom out and prevent it from actually hitting the shoreline in that area. The ocean has buoys and sensors in it, and we know where those are. So it's part of the integrated ocean observation system, and we actually can stream in that information real time. So we can stream in weather information, we can stream in tide information, current information, and all of that gets pulled in to run these trajectory models to make them more accurate and predictable. We actually have a computer program. It's actually a website called the Environmental Response Management Application that actually gives you the picture of these different pieces being streamed in, and then you can put the oil trajectory model into this picture, and then you can see your shorelines that have resources at risk.
1: It's great that we have the data and expertise to forecast where oil will move and even be able to do something, as you mentioned, like placing a boom in an area to prevent it from spreading further and causing even more damage. Sounds like there are so many roles that your office and really so many other agencies play in response and cleanup from an oil spill. Is there anything our listeners can do to help support this?
0: Sure. Yeah, Kate, there is. I think the main role for listeners is that we do all have a part to play, in maybe not so much in responding to the spills, but in helping to prevent them. We can avoid dumping oil and oily waste in the sewer or the garbage. And we can also do some other things that we reduce our use of oil in the first place. So we may take more walks or use our bikes more or take the bus rather than using our car. So all of those things that we can do that reduce the use of oil actually leads to less oil being transported and therefore reduces the risk of a future spill. So we all have a responsibility for spills because we're all using oil, and we all can make a difference and find solutions to the problem.
1: Thanks, Amy. These are great examples of actions that we can really all take to help us reduce our use of oil, and in some cases, things we could do every day. Do you have any final closing words for our listeners today?
0: Sure. You know, thanks for the opportunity. You know, I really like talking about my job, and although spills are not fun things to deal with, it is nice to be able to participate and be able to see recommendations go into action and actually help the environment. Here at NOAA, we spend a lot of time and effort being prepared to respond to all different types of oil spills in all sorts of different areas, including internationally. We really spend a lot of time understanding the science behind oil spills and training people on the science behind oil spills. And that's really what we're trying to bring to the response community so that when we are responding, we do it in the best way possible and we can clean up and restore our coastal communities.
1: Thank you, Amy, for joining us on today's episode of Diving Deeper and talking more about the impacts of oil spills to our environment and the economy, how we respond to these, and even what we can all do to help. To learn more about oil spills and response efforts, please visit response.restoration.noaa.gov. That's all for today's show. Please join us on our next episode on tsunamis on April 21st.
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3: 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I'm an associate editor covering mind and brain at Scientific American. 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
4: This is Scientific American's 60 Second Science. I'm Steve Mirsky. Got a minute?
2: So in Beyond the Light Switch 1 and 2, we kind of looked at the nation's energy mix, what our energy options are for producing electricity going forward.
4: David Biello, he's the energy and environment editor at Scientific American and host of the Beyond the Light Switch series, produced by Detroit Public Television and aired nationally on PBS. The original episodes aired back in 2012.
2: Now in the new episode, Beyond the Light Switch 3, if you will, we're looking at what it would mean if the U.S. went more electric. One of the ideas for cutting down on greenhouse gas emissions and air pollution and a lot of the other problems we have with fossil fuels is to get rid of internal combustion engines and replace them with electric cars. To have electric cars, you need better batteries, and we explore what the options are for getting those better batteries. We also look at what better batteries might do for soldiers. I spoke with soldiers who served in Iraq, basically guarding fuel convoys, which was the most dangerous job. A significant chunk of our casualties came from these fuel convoys, which were like really rolling bombs. So those are the kinds of things we're looking at in this episode and what that might mean for the American home in the suburbs. We visit this kind of innovative suburban experiment, really, in Texas outside of Austin. It's called the Miller neighborhood. And basically, most of the people there have photovoltaics. Most of the people there have an electric car or hybrid. And most of the people there have their homes wired with the latest smart gadgets. A lot of that is subsidized so that folks can study how that impacts kind of consumers' behavior. So it's really a deep exploration of the electrification of the U.S. and what that might mean for our national security, for our economic security, for jobs, and really for our environment. And it premieres tonight in Detroit and should be coming to a station near you in the coming days and weeks and months. So keep an eye out and stay tuned.
4: 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For Scientific American's 60 Second Science, I'm Steve Mirsky.

Christmas.

0: At the tone, we've reached the top of the hour. 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
1: The Public News Service Wednesday afternoon update. I'm Mike Clifford. An official with the Department of Health and Human Services says the agency has frozen all child care payments to the state of Minnesota after allegations of fraudulent daycare centers. That from ABC News. They report Deputy Secretary Jim O'Neill said in a post that HHS is tightening requirements for payments from the administration for children and families to all states, requiring a justification and a receipt or photo evidence. ABC notes the move comes after an unverified online video from a conservative influencer, Nick Shirley, alleging fraud in child care and Somali communities in Minneapolis. Minneapolis officials dispute the allegations. Meantime, as folks in Ohio prepare to enter the new year, the League of Women Voters of Ohio is urging residents to consider civic engagement as part of their New Year's resolutions, arguing it can help people feel more connected to decisions that affect their communities.
2: The nonpartisan organization says the start of a new year is often when people reflect on personal goals and consider changes they want to make in their lives. Jen Miller, executive director of the League, says civic participation fits naturally into that moment of reflection.
3: The new year is a great reset. It's a time for us to think about who we've been and where we've been and what we want to be different. Thinking about how government represents us is a critical piece of that.
2: Miller says many Ohioans closely follow political developments but don't always see civic participation as something they can actively do on a regular basis. Farah Siddiqui reporting.
1: And as 2025 comes to a close, Connecticut advocacy groups are looking to hit the ground running in 2026. The coming legislative session will be shorter than the one in 2025, running from February to early May.
4: Despite this, there's hope legislation on various social and consumer issues will pass. AARP Connecticut is focusing on laws providing supports for caregivers, consumer protections, and affordable high-speed internet. John Erlinghauser with AARP Connecticut says given the pushback from providers, defending the net equity program is a high priority.
5: It's necessary because when the affordable connectivity program expired at the federal level, it left a big void in high-speed internet. That is not only important in fighting social isolation, but also helps with telehealth and safety, other things, and it keeps people connected.
4: Along with this, Erlinghauser hopes to see the state implement no-excuse absentee voting after a state referendum lifted a ban on it. I'm Edwin J. Vieira.
1: And a new study finds that pregnancy raises the woman's risk of cardiovascular complications like heart attack, stroke, hypertension, and even death. Researchers at Massachusetts General Hospital looked at medical records from 56,000 pregnancies. Dr. Amir Ahmed is a cardiologist with Dignity Health and a volunteer with the American Heart Association.
6: Pregnancy itself is a big cardiovascular risk factor for patients who have underlying risk factors, but even patients who don't should be aware that there could be cardiovascular complications related to pregnancy, and that may have longstanding implications for them.
1: Heart disease is the number one killer of new moms. This is Public News Service.
7: With Affordable Care Act subsidies expiring today, many folks in Montana will ring in the new year with higher health insurance costs.
8: While the U.S. House is set to vote on the subsidies in January, it doesn't help people who've already made coverage decisions for the month. That includes former University of Montana adjunct professor Bradley Cook. He lives in Hamilton, Montana, and says his premiums went from $260 a month to almost $700 a month. He says his deductible also more than doubled, which he describes as simply prohibitive.
9: My Social Security isn't doubling, so it, in effect, was like a $15,000 expense out of pocket before I get any real insurance help. So I had to just cancel that.
8: People making more than 400% of the poverty level will no longer get the ACA extended subsidies. I'm Laura Hatch reporting.
7: In Minnesota, now accepting applications for paid leave benefits under a new statewide program. The high-profile law takes effect Thursday. State lawmakers say they want to ensure a smoother rollout by welcoming enrollees early.
10: The legislature approved startup funds, but over time, benefits will be covered by a payroll tax shared by participating employees and their employers. Supporters say it helps workers with limited access to these perks when they need to step away for medical reasons. The Department of Employment and Economic Development's Evan Rowe reminds those eligible they can get up to 12 weeks of partial wage replacement for personal leave or up to 12 weeks when caring for a loved one. There's a 20-week cap when those needs overlap.
11: The most common example where you'd have both types of leave might be a mother who's giving birth to a child.
10: This program is not linked to the fraud fallout seen in human services programs in Minnesota, but Roe acknowledges the scrutiny over state government right now. I'm Mike Moen.
7: Finally, West Virginia and other Appalachian states counting on federal investment in clean energy are seeing those funds vaporize, leaving communities uncertain about jobs, reduced emissions, and their economic future.
12: A new report from Reimagine Appalachia outlines specific projects across the state hanging in limbo, including a $129 million grant from the Department of Energy to build utility-scale solar farms on two former surface mine sites in Nicholas County. Rika Rothenstein, a senior research associate for the group, says the frozen funding has huge impacts on the region.
13: Those solar farms would produce 250 megawatts of electric power, and that's enough to service around 39,000 homes.
12: The findings show nearly 70% of projected clean energy jobs in Appalachian states are now at risk. This is Nadia Romlagan for West Virginia News Service.
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15: This is Bird Note. Grammy-winning musician Ricky Lee Jones says her earliest memories are of sounds. Running water, a bouncing ball, and birds.
16: When I grew up in Arizona, I would hear the mourning dove in the morning on the way to school, cooing late in the afternoon.

0: Ricky grew to love that soothing song and even learned to coo like a dove by blowing into her cupped hands.
1: Gotta warm those hands up.
0: On tour, Ricky heard mourning doves across the U.S. and started noticing subtle regional differences in their songs, including the doves in her hometown.
2: I didn't know I knew this till I went back to visit my dad when I was 30 years old. And I was walking in the dirt by some oleanders, and I heard the dove. And remembered all this. I just got goosebumps. I just was connected instantly to my childhood there. The dove was the way in. And that's probably the first bird that really called to me.
0: Now, Ricky calls back to the doves from her patio and the stage. For Bird Note, I'm Mark Bramhill.
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5: Today, listen with me to an old radio. The University of Houston's College of Engineering presents this series about the machines that make our civilization run and the people whose ingenuity created them. Childhood in the late 1930s, the vivid image of my family gathered around the radio in the evening. It was a modest wooden box with a rounded top, but look in its back and you'd see its bright glowing tubes, an amber Christmas creche that had the mysterious power to pluck adventure out of the ether and bring it into your living room. After school, we'd listen to The Lone Ranger and Jack Armstrong. But in the evening, it was the grown-up stuff. Jack Benny, Fred Allen, all kinds of good music. Naturally, I'll never forget that October evening when my father tuned in to the Mercury Theater just a minute or two late. An agitated network announcer was telling about a huge meteor that had landed in central New Jersey. Then he switched to a mobile unit. Something strange was happening. Something was coming out of the crater. Something alive. And the game was afoot. This was the most famous single radio show ever broadcast. Orson Welles' version of H.G. Wells' story, The War of the Worlds. By 7:15, the full fury of the invaders from Mars was clear. They were moving across America toward my gentle home in Minnesota, killing everyone and everything in sight. When the station break came, I laid my delicious thrill of terror before my father. Was this real? I asked, and he smiled and said, I don't know. We'd better stay tuned. I was almost disappointed when it turned out to be make-believe. Earth was safe, at least until World War II. Radio served the same function that Grimm's fairy tales had served for children of an earlier time. It stretched our minds. It showed us the world of good and evil, honor and deceit, pain and pleasure. It sketched the story and let our imaginations fill in the details. I listened as Joe Louis, larger than life, destroyed the German champion Max Schmeling in the first 2 minutes of the first round. None of us suspected after that beating that Schmeling and Louis were actually friends and that their friendship would remain intact after the war. I was there listening when the announcer at the landing of the Zeppelin Hindenburg in Lakehurst, New Jersey, saw it suddenly catch fire. His voice rose over the crackle of static and flames while he watched what no human being should ever have to watch. I learned the difference between fantasy and reality when he broke down and wept. Oh, the humanity! All that seems to have happened only yesterday, and at the same time it seems 1,000 years ago. Most commercial radio today seems bent on fragmenting our attention. Whatever falls between commercials has to be simple enough not to distract us from the commercials. The radio of my childhood was far more naive. It copied the stage, it copied the theater, the town meeting. It engaged us, it led us into our right brain, it touched our hearts, it made us free. It did what public radio still strives to do today. I'm John Leanhart at the University of Houston, where we're interested in the way inventive minds work.
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8: Celebrating three decades of Pulse of the Planet, here's a program from our archives. George Schaller has spent a lifetime studying animals in the wild. Today he shares some thoughts on the challenges of observing and protecting wildlife. I'm Jim Metzner, and this is the Pulse of the Planet. We're listening to the sounds of wildlife recorded in Africa's Serengeti Park, one of Dr. Schaller's favorite places to observe animals.
9: If you want to preserve an animal, you need to know how far it travels, what its social organization is like, what its food habits, what its basic needs are. Because without that, you don't know what to preserve. You don't know what aspects of its habitat are most important. To observe animals is not easy, particularly mammals. Most of them are nocturnal. Most of them are solitary. Most of them are becoming rare, which means that as a field biologist, you may spend days and weeks afield without even seeing what you're after. So much of the information that a biologist collects is indirect. He looks at droppings to see what the animal has eaten. He looks at plant fragments that the animal has left. You look at tracks. You look at artifacts of the animal. It's almost like an archaeologist. You analyze the artifacts rather than the animal themselves. And as a result, it takes a long time to come to good conclusions.
8: This archival program is part of our 30th anniversary celebration. I'm Jim Metzner, and this is The Pulse of the Planet.
10: Hello, everyone, and welcome again. I'm Rick Pettigrew. It's our pleasure to bring you another batch of the latest breaking news stories from around the world in the audio news from Archaeologica. 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New evidence points to a previously unknown Tibetan branch of the Silk Road. The distribution of a certain tree species in eastern North America points to its cultivation by the Cherokee. A newly translated ancient document tells the story of a battle between the Goths and the Greeks at a familiar place. And osteological analysis of a medieval Swedish king confirms an old story. It's thanks to a little help from our friends that we've been able to continue this show without a break for 15 years. 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And you can help out with Amazon.com purchases through Amazon Smile. When you buy something from Amazon, go through smile.amazon.com and select Archaeological Legacy Institute as your charitable organization. They give us part of the purchase price. And now, here's Laura Pettigrew with the audio news from Archaeologica. We hope you find this to be a valuable part of your day.
11: Welcome to the audio news from Archaeologica. I'm Laura Pettigrew, and these are the headlines in archaeological and historical news from March 13th to March 19th, 2016. Our first story comes from Tibet, where new evidence points to a segment of the Silk Road previously unknown to archaeologists. Scholars previously thought the Silk Road, a major route for the exchange of culture and goods between Europe and Asia, was limited to the mountain foothills and lowlands of the Gobi Desert in present-day China. However, new archaeological evidence hidden in a tomb reveals the Silk Road also reached into the highlands of Tibet. The science magazine Scientific American reported on the discovery of an 1,800-year-old tomb at an elevation of about 4.3 kilometers above sea level in Tibet. A group of monks discovered the tomb in 2005. During the initial excavations in 2012, the research team found a large number of Chinese trade goods inside. Merchants traveling from China likely introduced these items to Tibet along a lost branch of the Silk Road. According to Houyuan Liu, an archaeobotanist at the Chinese Academy of Sciences Institute of Geology and Geophysics in Beijing, the findings are astonishing. Among other artifacts, archaeologists unearthed exquisite pieces of silk woven with the Chinese characters Wang and Ho, or King and Princes, a mask made of pure gold, and ceramic and bronze vessels. Archaeologists also surprisingly found what appeared to be tea buds, as reported in the team's publication in the journal Scientific Reports. The earliest documentation of tea in Tibet dates to the 7th century AD, but the buds from the tomb were 400 to 500 years older. To confirm the identification, Liu and his colleagues analyzed the chemical components of the samples and detected traces of caffeine and theanine, a type of amino acid abundant in tea. Moreover, the tea's chemical signature resembles some found in tea from the tomb of a Han Dynasty emperor dated to about 2,100 years ago, and both could be traced to tea varieties grown in Yunnan in southern China. These scientific tests strongly suggest that the tea found in the Tibetan tomb came from China. The cultural materials from this tomb indicate early contacts between Tibet and China, connected by a new branch of the Silk Road that was later forgotten. The evidence contributes to an emerging picture that the Silk Road, closed off in the 15th century by the Ottoman Empire, was a three-dimensional network that not only traversed vast linear distances, but also scaled tall mountains. Biologist Robert J. Warren of Buffalo State University of New York believes that the Cherokee Nation in the southern Appalachian Mountain region may have cultivated the honey locust tree. Warren explained that Native American agricultural practices likely affected the dispersal and concentration of certain plant species long before Europeans came to North America. Warren's research aimed to test a hypothesis that a centuries-old legacy of Cherokee cultivation explains current regional honey locust tree distribution patterns. Warren published his findings in PLOS One in a paper titled Ghosts of Cultivation Past, Native American Dispersal Legacy Persists in Tree Distribution. According to Warren, Cherokee archaeological sites often occur in close proximity to honey locust trees. During the late Pleistocene era, megafauna, such as mastodons, served as the main source of dispersal for honey locusts. However, mastodons disappeared more than 10,000 years ago. Warren identified Cherokee settlement sites with military maps, historical accounts, archaeological research, and historical markers, and verified their locations with the Eastern Band of the Cherokee Nation Tribal Historic Preservation Office. He then searched the sites for honey locust trees. Warren found that the tree's dispersal pattern was more strongly associated with Native American settlements than by other environmental factors. The Cherokee likely cultivated the honey locust as a source of sugar and as a wood source for game sticks and weapons. The tree also had a spiritual significance for the Cherokee. The study suggests there may be other similar cultural patterns for tree dispersal in the Appalachians, including pawpaws and the Kentucky coffee tree, and probably many others. Researchers at the Austrian National Library are using spectral imaging to analyze fragments of an ancient Greek text telling of an invasion of Greece by the Goths during the 3rd century AD, including a battle fought at the Pass of Thermopylae. The analysis, reported by the science website Live Science, suggests that 11th century scribes copied an account of the battle written in the 3rd century AD by an Athenian writer named Dexippus. During Dexippus's life, Greece and the Roman Empire, of which it was a part, struggled to repel a series of Gothic invasions. Researchers Christopher Mallon of Oxford University and Kaelin Davenport of the University of Queensland in Australia recently translated one of the fragments into English. The translated fragment of text, detailed from the Journal of Roman Studies, begins with battle columns of Goths attacking the Greek city of Thessalonica around AD 250 to 260. Dexippus's account describes the valiant defense of the city by the Thessalonians as they repelled the Goths from the city walls. Unable to capture the city, the Goths eventually turned south toward Athens in order to sack that city of its gold and silver, hearing that the region was exceedingly wealthy. However, a Greek force assembled at the narrow pass of Thermopylae in an attempt to stop the Gothic advance. Dexippus credits a Greek general named Marianus, the commander of the Greek defenses, with an attempt to raise the soldiers' morale by reminding them of the battles their ancestors fought at Thermopylae in the past, including a famous 5th century battle between the Persians and a Spartan-led force. According to Mallon and Davenport, the fragment ends in the middle of Marianus' speech, and the outcome of the battle, based on that text, is uncertain. Also, while Marianus likely rallied his troops with a speech, Dexippus probably invented the speech recorded in this text, a literary device typical of historians during this period. The Thermopylae fragment is one of several written by Dexippus, discovered in the Austrian National Library book, discussing the Gothic invasion of Greece. Günther Martin of the University of Bern and Jana Kruskova from Comenius University in Bratislava first published an article on the Thermopylae battle fragment in 2014. Martin and Gruskova have published several articles in German and English on other fragments held by the library. Some of those texts tell of an attempt by the Roman Emperor Decius to stop the Gothic forces sometime during the first half of the 3rd century AD. In those fragments, Dexippus wrote that Emperor Decius suffered a series of setbacks, losing territory and men. Our final story comes from Sweden, where a joint research project headed by Uppsala University sheds new light on Erik Edvardsson, a Swedish king and Catholic saint. Much of Erik's life is shrouded in mystery, and the only written account of his life is a legend of Erik the Saint, which was written in the 1290s. Such legends are often unreliable, and this legend appears to be based on an older and perhaps longer lost account of the legend. The research project, which was reported on the science website Eureka Alert, revealed more of Erik's physical life, including his health, appearance, nativity, and the violent circumstances of his death. According to the legend, King Erik ruled fairly and led a crusade against Finland. In 1160, his 10th year of rule, a Danish claimant to the throne killed Erik. Nearly a century later, his remains were moved to a reliquary, which is now located in Uppsala Cathedral. Following an initial examination of Erik's skeleton in 1946, a new study begun in 2014 sought to use new technology on the bones. According to project leader Sabina Steen, professor of osteoarchaeology at Uppsala University, the interdisciplinary research collaboration provided extensive information about Erik's life and heritage. The reliquary contains 23 bones from a single individual, as well as a shin bone that appears to belong to a second individual. Radiocarbon dating and osteometric analysis confirmed that the primary body belonged to Erik, who likely died at about 35 to 40 years of age, and stood about 1.7 meters tall, or about 5 feet 7 inches. The researchers also found that Erik was exceptionally well-nourished and powerfully built, judging by the surprisingly dense bone structure. The isotope analysis points to a diet rich in freshwater fish, which indicates that the king obeyed church fasting rules. Paramortem wounds, or wounds inflicted at the time of death, indicated on the king's bones suggest the violent end reported in the saint's legend. According to the legend, during the king's final battle, he fell to the ground where his opponents set upon him. After inflicting several wounds and leaving him half dead, they taunted him and finally beheaded him. The reliquary's bones have at least 9 cuts inflicted right around the time of death, including 7 on the legs. No wounds have been found on the ribs or the remaining arm bone, which probably means that the king wore protective armor called a hauberk, but had less protected legs. Researchers found that a neck vertebra was cut through, which suggests his foes removed the hauberk after battle and just before his death. This confirms that there was an interlude, as described by the taunting in the legend, between battle and decapitation. At no point do the documented wounds contradict the account of the fight given by the much later legend. That wraps up the news for this week. For more stories and daily news updates, visit Archaeologica on the World Wide Web at archaeologica.org, where all the news is history. I'm Laura Pettigrew, and I'll see you next week.
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17: 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Let's take a look back at today in rock and roll history. 1955, Chuck Berry recorded Maybelline, which would become his first hit record, reaching number 5 on the U.S. pop chart and number 1 on the R&B chart. It was one of the few rock and roll songs to get any radio airplay that year.
18: Maybelline, why can't you be true? You done started back doing the thing you used to do.
17: 1963, 13-year-old Little Stevie Wonder recorded a song that would be his first number 1 hit, Fingertips, at a concert in Detroit. The 7-minute song was later edited into 2 parts for radio play.
19: Clap your hands just a little bit louder. 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
17: Fast forward 14 years, 1977. Stevie was earning his 6th number 1 record on the Billboard pop chart with Sir Duke, a song written as a tribute to jazz legend Duke Ellington. The song reached number 2 in Britain.

1979, Elton John became the first solo rock artist to tour Russia when he played the first of eight concerts. He was currently enjoying chart success back in the USA with Mama Can't Buy You Love, his first top 10 hit in 2.5 years.

0: Sharon used the Beatles as his backing band on their first studio recordings in Hamburg, Germany. 1941, Isley Brothers singer Ronnie Isley, born in Cincinnati, Ohio. Animals guitarist Hilton Valentine, born in North Shields, England in 1943. On the same day, Vincent Crane, he was the keyboardist for the Crazy World of Arthur Brown. Longtime member of Chicago, singer, songwriter, and keyboard player, guitarist Bill Champlin, who started out with veteran San Francisco funk band The Sons of Champlin in the late 60s, born in 1947 in Oakland, California. Gerard Sayre, professionally known as Leo Sayre, born in Sussex, England in 1948. Longtime drummer for Tom Petty and the Heartbreakers, Stan Lynch, born in 1955 in Gainesville, Florida. And that's a look back at May 21st, today in rock and roll history.
1: She didn't just visit the sick and poor. She moved in with them. It wasn't convenient, and it wasn't pretty, but they needed help. 12 more then joined this saint of the gutters. They were soon followed by over 4,000 other nuns who gave healing care in orphanages, AIDS hospices, and charity centers. Mother Teresa couldn't do it all, but she gave her all. Compassion. 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
2: Now, my backyard isn't very big, but it's big enough for a lot of squirrels. And I watch these little guys, you know, they've got cute little hands, and big black eyes, and those fuzzy tails and so forth. But I also have a hummingbird feeder back there. And these squirrels, they get up to that hummingbird feeder, and they start chewing on the food that I'd bought for the birds. So are they cute critters, or are they pests? I mean, it's kind of complicated. I'm Seth Shostak.
3: I'm Molly Bentley. Welcome to Big Picture Science, produced at the SETI Institute, where researchers investigate the nature and origin of life. On Big Picture Science, we give you the wide-angle view on science and technology. We love them, fear them, are annoyed by them, use them, and sometimes eat them. But how well do we really know animals? Our views of them are often simplistic. The appealing panda, the cuddly kitten, but also the lazy sloth or the dirty rat. So we may not fully appreciate how extraordinary animals are, and it's a case of positive feedback. Our aversion to some animals keeps us from getting to know them better. In this episode, research that corrects a menagerie of misunderstandings about our fellow fur-feathered and scaly friends, the co-director of the recent documentary, Rodents of Unusual Size, and how termites might just help save the planet. But before any of that, we might just have to get over ourselves first. It's creature discomforts.

0: dogs, cats, muskrats, ostriches, pelicans, iguanas, rats, chimpanzees, antelope, sharks, spiders, toads. I mean, they're all, well, animals. We conveniently forget that humans are in that list, too. We are also animals. However, we observe the amusing, the terrifying, the occasionally odd behavior of other creatures as if they inhabit a biosphere that is separate from our civilized own.
1: As a result, some of our observations about animals, however well-intentioned, are superficial. And you don't have to be clever as a fox to recite a few popular tropes like quiet as a mouse, dumb as an ox, and that sneaky weasel.
0: That's right. If I had an elephant's memory, I could do better than, say, bloodthirsty bat or brave as a lion. But enough monkeying around. The point is, we make easy assumptions about animals based on their appearance or some aspect of their behavior.
1: And as humans, who conveniently forget they are animals, we want to be accepted and appreciated for who we really are. This means taking time to understand the context of what seems like bizarre behavior. For example, let's say we hear a guy scream,
2: "Here's your friggin' pastrami sandwich."
1: And then he throws a deli sandwich at someone. Well, to a casual observer,
0: that guy's nuts.
1: But then you find out that he works for Friggin' Deli.
2: Thanks for choosing Friggin' for all your deli needs.
0: When it comes to other animals, we don't always take the time to understand the context of their behavior or the behavior itself. It's easier to go with our quick impressions, says zoologist Lucy Cook. And that's not because we don't love our furry and feathered pals. It's that we look at them through a human-centric lens. Things change when we consider animals in the context of their own existence.
1: The Truth About Animals is Lucy Cook's book, Stone Sloth, Lovelorn Hippos, and Other Tales from the Wild Side of Wildlife. Although she admits that some animals do seem to go out of their way to put us off. Consider the thermoregulation habits of the vulture, an animal already at a disadvantage, some would say, for its less than appealing beak and physique.
3: So, vultures are wonderful, extraordinary, beautiful, fantastic creatures, but they are much maligned because of their rather unsavory habits, one of which is dining on the dead, which has won them few favors, particularly given the fact that they look like the Grim Reaper themselves, which hasn't really helped. But they have another rather unsavory habit up their sleeve, as it were, which is urohidrosis, which is basically a scientific euphemism for pooping on your legs in order to keep cool. It gets really hot out there on the savannah, you know, and one of the issues you have as an animal is trying to keep your temperature down. So what they do is they will defecate on their legs, and that's a very liquid form of defecation. And so that will then evaporate and will actually cool them in the same way that sweat would do for us. It's just, you know, perhaps even more unseemly than sweaty armpits.
0: All right, so the way it keeps it cool is the same way that, well, as you say, sweating or spritzing some water on your face, it's the evaporation that cools them down.
3: Precisely.
0: You make the case in your book that we have biases against some animals because we misunderstand them, but I understand what you describe perfectly. I understand why we have an aversion to vultures given this kind of hygiene habit because, you know, if humans did this at a cocktail party, that would be considered a real social blunder, whereas the animals seem to be able to get away with it. They don't offend other animals or other vultures in this case.
3: Absolutely not. No, they're just getting by surviving the best way that they can. And you know, I sort of applaud them for their ingenuity. I think evolution has done a splendid job in the case of the vulture. And, you know, vultures, as I say, they're much maligned. People don't like them. They're creepy. They eat dead things. And it's perfectly natural that our stomachs would be turned because, obviously, if we were to dine on carcasses, we'd be very, very ill ourselves. So that revulsion that we feel for vultures is natural. Unfortunately, what that translates into is that certainly with animals like vultures that we find unappealing, we don't tend to want to put as much money into trying to conserve them. And in the case of the vulture, that's a very big mistake indeed, because vultures are basically forensic cleanup units with their disinfected feet and their hoovering up carcasses that are filled with bacteria. They're doing an incredibly important job for the environment by getting rid of all of this bacteria and rotting meat. Actually, there's been a huge dramatic decline in vulture numbers in India by as much as 99% in some cases. It's estimated it's cost the government billions of dollars because of the subsequent rise in stray dogs and rabies as a result of the loss of vultures doing their cleanup job. So we can be very judgmental about what we like and what we don't like. And actually, those judgments are emotionally based and not always, you know, necessarily the wisest.
0: Why is that? What's driving our misunderstanding of animals? Is there some common denominator in that?
3: So there's various different types of mistake that we make. But the first and foremost thing that we are sort of compelled to do, it seems, as a species, is to look for our reflection in the animal kingdom. So I think, you know, as a species that we're quite insecure and we're constantly looking for our reflection in the animal kingdom. And it's not always appropriate. Just because something looks like our behavior or looks familiar to us doesn't mean to say that animals are behaving like us at all. You know, a classic would be, there was a shot the other day that went completely viral of two penguins and they looked like their flippers were touching and everybody's like, oh, look how cute, these penguins are so in love. You know, they weren't. They were just walking out of the sea at the same time and their flippers just managed to touch. But we are compelled to anthropomorphize about animals, and that has got us into a lot of trouble and continues to, I think. We all think that penguins are really cute, and that is because they walk upright, so they look like little humans, but they wobble around because their legs aren't really engineered for use on land. They're brilliant in the water and work as a rudder, but they don't really work very well on land, so they stumble around helplessly, and that triggers our innate need to nurture. So, you know, that's very hardwired in us. So we are compelled to love penguins and we think the best of them.
0: Have animals suffered?

0: we have a habit of thinking that we are in the center of the animal universe and everything else is just there to serve us, and that's misguided. So, for example, amphibians, frogs. Frogs were, believe it or not, used as the very first pregnancy test. If you inject an African clawed toad with a woman's urine, if she's pregnant, then the toad will, within 48 hours, lay eggs. And so that used to be the standardized pregnancy test from the 1940s to the 1960s. Now, as a result of that, toads were exported all over the world to do their sort of pregnancy prognosis for all sorts of women in all sorts of countries. And when they ceased to be useful, when the test was no longer used, a lot of those amphibians were released into the wild. And the problem was, what we didn't know about them was that this particular, the African clawed toad, carries a fungus. It's like the sort of typhoid Mary of the amphibian world. It has immunity to this fungus, which is now killing out amphibians all over the world. So I think the numbers are in decline by about 40%, are hurtling towards extinction. And this fungus that's spreading around the world is partly to blame.
1: Let's talk a little bit about the sloth. The popular perception of the sloth is that it's sloth-like. I mean, it's slow, but that doesn't mean it's lazy. I read that one reason we don't understand this animal terribly well is that we tend to observe it upside down. What's the truth about sloths?
0: Well, a sloth, you see, is a classic example of us imposing our values on an animal and not understanding the context of its life. So, yeah, we have judged the sloth. We have damned it with a name that speaks of sin, you know, and we think that it's lazy and somehow evolutionary redundant. But they are incredibly successful creatures. They've survived for over 60 million years and they're very plentiful in the jungles. They're doing really well. One of the reasons that we have got them wrong is because they live their lives upside down, which is an energy-saving device. It's a brilliant way of spending less energy because you need only 50% of the muscle mass to dangle from a tree as opposed to hold yourself upright. The trouble is that if you turn a sloth the wrong way up, gravity removes its dignity and they just sprawl on the ground. They literally cannot. They don't have the muscles to hold themselves erect. They can't do it. So they sort of drag themselves along with their claws like, you know, a dying man just short of a watering hole. And we look at them and think that they're pitiful. But that's just because we can't see them in the trees. And when they're in the trees, they're magnificent when they move. They are incredibly slow, but incredibly graceful and very different to when you see them like a classic quadruped, the right way up or the wrong way up for the sloth on the ground.
1: I can see that that's truly a remarkable adaptation, I guess you could call it an evolutionary adaptation. But animals also can use a whole bandwidth of communication that humans do not. I think bees see in the ultraviolet or whatever, or they can hear frequencies of sound that we can't detect. Do these other communication channels play any part in our misunderstanding?
0: Absolutely. You know, lots of animals use scent to communicate, and that is obviously something that we can't see or understand or hear. It's invisible to us. And pandas, in fact, they're one of the animals that really rely on scent as a form of communication. Now, pandas are one of those animals that's widely misunderstood. People think that because they're somehow evolutionary redundant and they're rubbish at sex. And the reason why people think they're rubbish is because they don't procreate well in zoos. But actually getting animals to breed in captivity is incredibly hard. You know, all animals need to get in the mood. You know, they're no different from humans in that way, but they need the animal equivalent of a nice glass of wine and a bit of Barry White in order to get them in the mood. And if you're a panda, it turns out that a lot of that sort of seduction or courtship happens. They leave scent for one another that tells them all sorts of things about potential partners. And without the female being able to choose from a range of different scents to choose her male, you just plonk two pandas in a cage together, it ain't going to work. So that's how a sense that we can't really understand, smell, that communication, that scented communication means nothing to us. And so we don't understand it. And we've misinterpreted animals as a result.
1: I can't recall who wrote this, but somebody said something to the effect that animals don't just live in a different world, they inhabit a different universe. Is that really true?
0: Yeah, I think that's a great quote. We see well, we hear well, our sense of smell is okay, but different animals have heightened senses or other senses that are less well developed. And so, yeah, their sensory

0: every realm is very, very, very different from ours. And so it's really hard for us to put ourselves in their shoes and to try and work out what's going on.
1: Well, finally, Lucy, we tend to stereotype our fauna friends, although I guess calling them friends might be just another example of anthropomorphizing. But what would be the benefits of understanding them better? I mean, aside from our pets.
0: Well, understanding animals is really important for conservation. You know, we're in really catastrophic times where dozens of animals are going extinct every single day. And for us to understand them and understand their world, how they work, is only going to make us better equipped to cohabit the planet.
1: Lucy Cook, thanks so very much for speaking with us.
0: My pleasure. So it was lovely. Thank you.
2: Lucy Cook is a zoologist, and she is the author of The Truth About Animals, Stone Sloths, Lovelorn Hippos, and Other Tales from the Wild Side of Wildlife. So it's an important point, the one that was made, that if we think an animal is gross or dumb, or we have some reason to recoil from it, we might not be motivated to care about that animal and conserve its habitat, for example, in the case of the vulture.
1: And more than that, we don't understand why they're doing it. I mean, the animals are not deliberately being gross or anything like that. That's their lifestyle. And there's got to be a reason for it, because otherwise they wouldn't be around doing it. So we've got to resist this temptation to, you know, consider their behavior in the same terms that you would consider somebody invited to dinner.
2: It's true. Animal behavior is complicated, and remember that humans are animals too.

0: Coming up, can 20 million rodents be wrong? Well, yes, if they're native to South America and they are now eating their way through the Mississippi Delta. The co-director of the documentary film, Rodents of Unusual Size, next.
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4: Last week, a client achieved 42% of his market potential. 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Number one, impact quotient. 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Advertising is more effective when you have something to say. Number two, market size to ad budget ratio. How big is your town relative to your ad budget? The more populated the trade area, the more expensive it is to advertise. How able are you? Number three, performance superiority. How good are you at what you do? More importantly, how good are your competitors, and how many of them are there? Each of them is going to retain some customers regardless of what you do. Number four, market potential. What is the potential of your trade area? The total dollar spent in your product category is not a number you're likely to change. The question is, what percentage of that total will be yours? Do you know your category's market potential in your trade area? Can you name the degree of your market penetration? Until a business achieves 4 to 6% of their market potential, they usually lack the financial steam to sustain a serious move on the marketplace. But when they've accumulated sufficient cash and courage, the ride to 25% is woolly and wonderful. Growing from 25 to 33% is much harder than the jump from 5 to 25. And creeping from 33 to 40 happens only when you're blessed with very weak competitors. Ben's total trade area contains 125,000 people. Statistically, they'll spend $67 per person per year in his product category. This gives Ben a market potential of $8,375,000. Growing from 500,000 to 2.1 million was fun and easy. Growing from 2.1 to 3.5 required Ben to stretch his comfort zone far beyond what most business owners would have been willing to consider. No stone has been left unturned in the 7 years we've been working together. I said, "Ben, the way I see it, you've got four choices. One, fire us and hire an ad firm that will tell you what you want to hear. Two, open a business in an unrelated category in your town. Three, open in your current category in a new town. Four, shut up and be happy with what you've accomplished." I knew that Ben would never do number four, shut up and be happy. I figured he'd go for number two, open a business in an unrelated category in his town. Or possibly even number one, fire us and hire another ad firm. To my surprise, he immediately picked number three. "Roy," he said, "you may not remember it, but you told me 3 years ago when I built the new store that I needed to be thinking about what I was going to do next. You said that store was the final thing I might do to improve volume in my town. It looks like you were right. We spent the rest of that day evaluating towns for an excited Ben to visit in four different states. He's on the road now, picking one, and then we'll start climbing again. Business can be fun when you work with people of courage. Do you? This week we've spoken about marketplace realities. Next week I'll tell you about a reality of a different sort. Roy H. Williams.
2: 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I'm the director of the Science Working Group at Radio Newark. 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
8: I'm Dustin Royam.
9: And I'm Rhett Elaine.
8: Dr. Elaine, this week we'll be talking about the GDPR, the ill fate of those who hadn't complied by May 25th, like the Chicago Tribune. But you said something, and it freaked me out, and you were just like, all right, we're moving on. Is you said, what can a website find out about you without you even logging in?
9: The answer is a lot.
8: And a lot. I guess they're using your IP address or something like that to
9: They're looking at your cookies.
8: Where you've been before.
9: Yeah, and where you're going to go to. And so cookies are a way that a website can kind of remember who you were when you come back without you logging in. So they store a cookie on your computer. When you come back, it can look at those cookies. But some websites look at cookies from other websites too.
8: Is that when I kind of log into like a website and it shows me like on like the left or right? It's not Amazon, but it'll show me stuff I might like from Amazon.
9: That's exactly right.
8: Yeah.
9: And so the goal here is they want to give you targeted ads. They want to give you ads. And why would they give you ads on things that you wouldn't even possibly click on? Because you're not going to click on that.
8: Yeah.
9: But if they give you ads for chicken biscuits, you might click on that.
8: Just so you guys know, if you're confused this week, while we're recording, I had a big old chicken biscuit right there. And it's a very slow chew, I'll say that.
9: So there's a great story related to this process of a website figuring out what you have. And it's the story of Target, the store, sending pregnancy-related coupons to a teenager. And the dad got all mad because, like, that's not cool. But it turns out she was indeed pregnant, and Target figured that out without even really knowing it. But based on her habits online, what she was looking at and what kind of thing she did, it didn't know who she was.
8: It just knew this is the behavior of a pregnant
9: person.
8: That's
9: right. And then it sent her coupons.
8: That's hilarious.
9: Yeah, well, it was kind of, yeah. But the same thing can happen. I mean, that's what they do. They can figure out all these things about you based on your statistics of how you interact on the internet.
8: Dang.
9: Yeah.
8: That's impressive.
9: Okay.
8: It's so terrifying, but impressive.
9: It's a little terrifying, right? Mm-hmm. Of course, you can turn off cookies and things like that.
8: Right.
9: You can
8: clear out your browser settings. If you're curious on how to do that, if you got Google Chrome, just Google how to do it. Each web browser is a little different, but there's always a way to do it.
9: That's right. Okay. So there's another European law that had an impact on the internet, and that's called the right to be forgotten. And we'll talk about that on the next STEM Science Radio.

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1: This is the World Industrial News for Wednesday, May 20th. 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Three large, independent, gas-oriented U.S. exploration and production companies reported sizable gains in profitability for the first quarter of 2026 versus the comparable year-earlier quarter. The producers were EQT Corporation, Range Resources, and Antero Resources Corporation. Earnings at a fourth independent driller, Katera Energy, while sizable, were dragged down by large losses on derivatives. Construction is complete on Europe's first battery-grade lithium hydroxide mining and refining project in western Finland. The 783 million euro Keliber lithium project will produce Europe's first battery-grade lithium hydroxide from its own ore. Finland will be the first European country to operate a full lithium production cycle, from mining to refining. Production is expected to start in the second quarter, with full production expected in 2 years. According to Industrial Info Resources data, major developments in Indiana and North Carolina lead the U.S. with $76 billion worth of pharmaceutical and biotech industry projects under construction. This is buoyed by high-dollar efforts from industry giants such as Eli Lilly and Company, Novo Nordisk, and Johnson & Johnson. Some 80,000 barrels of oil per day are expected by the third quarter, now that first oil was achieved at the Pikka prospect in Alaska, international partners announced. According to Industrial Info Resources data, the Pikka development on the North Slope has a total investment value of around $1 billion, including more than $70 million worth of new pipe. For details on these and other breaking news, read the full stories at industrialinfo.com. I'm Christine Ramos, reporting for Industrial Info News.

0: From the Second Street Dreams Audio Network, this is Staccato, quick notes cutting the classical music landscape. I'm Judlin Gibson, a work that will remind you of the 1940 concert film Fantasia, but definitely set and fashioned for the 21st century. Philharmonia Fantastique, The Making of the Orchestra, was conceived by Grammy Award-winning composer Mason Bates.
1: You get to go right up next to the instruments and inside them sometimes to see how they work.
0: The 23-minute film is a mix of live action and animation with the starring role of Sprite.
2: You'll notice in the film that one of her arms is brass, it's trumpet, one of her arms is a woodwind, her green leg is the strings, and then her body and her other leg is the percussion. The idea was to just, without dialogue, convey this story lyrically and musically with this character reflecting what she was going through.
0: Philharmonia Fantastique was co-commissioned by six of America's top orchestras, including the Dallas Symphony. The film will be released on a streaming platform later this year, but the soundtrack is available now. Links are on the Staccato page at KMFA.org. That's Staccato. I'm Judlin Gibson on Radio Newark.
3: The following piece comes from Backstory with the American History Guys. Each week, Backstory takes a topic, say birth, disease, or college sports, and explores the history of that topic in America. Historians Brian Ballow, Ed Ayers, and Peter Onuf host the show. Here are the guys.
4: If you're just tuning in, this is Backstory, and we're talking today about the path from citizenship in American history. I'm Brian Ballow, representative of the 20th century, and I'm here with Ed Ayers.
5: From the 19th century.
4: And Peter Onuf's with us.
6: Speaking for the 18th century.
4: Now, of course, Americans have always emigrated for economic reasons, and they continue to do so. But listening to that story about those who emigrated to the Soviet Union in the 20s and the 30s, it occurs to me that in the 20th century, there's a new kind of emigration, an emigration that has something to do with attitudes towards the state, at least for certain populations. So I think about draft resistors in the late 60s and 1970s who left the United States, emigrated to Canada, 30,000 of them, rather than being drafted, and often in a statement of protest. And I'm just curious to know whether there were Americans who left for similar ideologically driven reasons back in your centuries. Were there Americans who left because they were embarrassed or upset about being American?
5: Well, I wouldn't speak for Peter's long ago century, but I will talk about the 19th century. And the answer, Brian, is not really, because that was a time when you would have had the greatest emigration from this country. And it was often by people who had not been here that long. They came here for those very pragmatic reasons that you were talking about. They came here to be able to raise enough money to buy land back at home. They came here to raise enough money to get married, to be able to walk back into the village at home and hold their heads up. And I'm talking about people coming from Europe to the steel mills of the Midwest, but I'm also talking about men from China coming here to the gold mines and railroads of the West. And in both those instances, they were led by the transportation companies and their employers when they got here. It wasn't the Bill of Rights.
4: It wasn't the state. It was these private companies.
5: Exactly. And they're saying, come here, make your money, and then maybe you will go back home. So it's interesting how different the 19th century is from the 20th century. I don't know, Peter, which pattern prevailed in the 18th
6: century? Well, it's an interesting combination, or it speaks to both. I think the important thing to know about immigrants from early America, that is after 1776, when there is an America, is that they can

0: leave the United States without feeling they're abandoning or betraying American values. Far from being hostile to a state which hardly exists, instead, they believe that they are putting into operation that very pursuit of happiness that Jefferson writes about in the Declaration. Keep this in mind, that the people Americans used to be were subjects of a king. It is the mark of a citizen to make free choices. Citizenship itself is voluntary.
1: So where do they go with all this?
0: Well, they go all over the Western world, as they frequently call it. Many Americans are going into what is still then the Spanish Empire, or what would later be Mexico, or into the Caribbean. But what they think they're doing is fulfilling what you might call the American dream. It's sort of a paradox, because that American dream in its fulfillment is pretty concrete, sorted, and material. They're stripping resources from the land and expropriating Indians and doing all that horrible stuff.
2: They are subjecting the rest of the continent to the American idea.
0: So here's the paradox, Brian, thinking toward the 21st and the 20th century, and that is, you can be a good American, a patriotic American, while you're leaving America. Immigration is not necessarily a commentary on the state. It may be a testimony to American values.
2: Well, guys, on that note, it's time for us to emigrate out of this studio. 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
2: Before you roll your eyes at ancient remedies, listen. This is Sandra Tsing Lo with the lowdown on science. For centuries, Native American communities used conifer trees to treat pain, weakness, and even paralysis. Could this traditional knowledge hold real medical power? Enter Alvin Yu and team from University of California, Irvine. They studied a rare genetic disorder, episodic ataxia type 1. It affects balance and coordination. Today's treatments reduce symptoms but don't fix the faulty protein. So the team isolated pisciferic acid from conifer trees. Result? In lab-grown cells, it restored the damaged protein, and mice with a disorder regained normal movement after a small dose. Sometimes ancient medicine isn't a myth. It's science waiting to be understood.
3: Now, one thing that's often leveled against large corporations, especially those pushing for self-regulation over legislation, is that they're only ever interested in the bottom line. That's their profit. They're the last people who want to be hit by a cyber attack. It could cost them everything, or at the very least, almost everything. They are, after all, businesses, and a business is only ever a business if it's got the cash to stay in business. But these firms include electricity and water operators, many of whom are working on smart grids and water distribution networks that rely heavily on digital connectivity. So when a smart grid is hacked, it affects everyone. Imagine, as Juponda suggested, your whole city shutting down. But there is yet another angle, and that's cyber war, which tends to be perpetrated by state actors. That's people associated with our governments, not anonymous hackers wearing funny masks out on the streets, but the very people who claim to be protecting us. It's just one of the issues that cropped up when I spoke to two of the experts at the Deutsche Telekom Summit, Dr. Sandro Geiken of Berlin's Freie Universität and author of the book Cyber War, and Thomas Czersich, Deutsche Telekom's very own cybersecurity expert. Let's start off from the top, and I'd like to start with you, Sandro, if I can, because you've written a book about cyber war, but that's just one part of the issue of cyber security, isn't it? There's, of course, cyber crime, espionage, plain old destructive behaviour. But is cyber war, this idea of a nation-to-nation angle, which of course includes like a multinational commercial aspect to it, as we've heard today, is that the worst of it, as far as you're concerned?
4: Well, if you have to scale the risks, a state actor is always the worst because they have the most resources and things like that. Then again, the probability of them attacking is quite lower than receiving attacks from the criminal sector. So the threat is more substantial, but it's less likely. On the other hand, we have to say that cyberspace is not a conventional military domain. So you can also use your cyber offensive forces and capabilities to do high-end espionage or to follow strategies of eroding the economy of one block, geopolitical block, and stuff like that. So that there's a lot of room for unconventional thinking, strategic thinking, and I think that is pretty dangerous as well.
3: But why did you say it was perhaps less likely that a state-level attack would take place rather than a criminal aspect? I mean, we've seen a number of, let's say, suspected state-level attacks, whether it's the US and Israel on the Iranian nuclear facility, and also just recently the Gauss Trojan or virus was said to be an attack on banks in the Middle East. That was also supposed to be state level. That's quite frequent, really, isn't it?
4: Yeah. No, I mean, sure, but you have to differentiate between a state level act of war kind of attack. That's quite unlikely because war is war, and nobody wants to go to war at the moment. So that's not going to happen. Critical attacks on critical infrastructures, for instance, but these other activities more in the Secret Service area, espionage, sabotage, that's going to be increasingly likely. But then again, you have to see that this is considered criminal behavior from the state. So there's a state actor behind it, but it's considered criminal behavior from a legal perspective.
3: Thomas Czersich, you're, of course, from Telecom, as you said. This event today was a closed event. Why was that necessary? I mean, surely, if this is, as it is presented to the public, an issue that affects everybody in their everyday lives, we should all have a stake in it. We should all have a say in it. We should all be there from the off.
5: Yeah, but what you find today when you discuss about cybersecurity, there's a distance between the public and what's going on in real life in the companies. And to create a frank and open discussion, I believe it was the first point to have disclosed discussion forum here at the conference. But the next year's conference maybe should be more open and address these issues more to the public and include the public, of course, in the discussions and in the follow-ups.
3: The reason I ask that is because there seems to be a disconnect between what the governments are doing and thinking and what the people are thinking. And in my mind, it would seem that the greatest threat so far has come from state-level actors rather than little boy hackers in their rooms who say that they're part of a bigger organization, Anonymous, for instance. My feeling is that the issue on an everyday level is overstated to the public to get them on side. Is that a fair assessment?
4: No.
3: You've
4: touched a very important point to me, at least. I mean, a big problem I'm having with all of this, and also speaking as a state representative, is that the economy, in as much as the state, are not very open-minded when it comes to disclosing incidents. So the public gets the impression this is all just one big security hype, nothing's really happening. All they ever hear about is teenage hackers, activists, and so on and so forth. And after a while, despite the media hype, they get to the point that nothing actually really has happened. But things are happening, you know, very dangerous things, vulnerable things, and costly things are happening, but we just never hear about them. The public never hears about them because everybody wants to keep these things secret, and not really for security reasons, and in many cases more for reputational reasons.
3: It's embarrassing, isn't it?
4: It's embarrassing.
3: If a company
4: is contracting a sexual disease, so that's you don't want to tell anybody unless you really have to.
3: Yeah, right. So, okay, I'll bear that in mind.
4: Yeah. But of course, it would help the security issue at stake tremendously if these things would be coming to the public, because we would have more pressure on politicians to actually generate more effort and more money and more attention to this problem.
3: But this was raised, wasn't it, by the former Obama advisor, Howard Schmidt, speaking at the conference. And there was the issue of legislation or regulation versus standards. And here we were seeing again the industry saying we want to look after this issue ourselves first. Thomas Czerzyk, what do you think about that? I mean, is that really the right way, that it should be, again, a closed shop? We'll see if we can sort this out first, self-regulation, in a sense, rather than having something imposed.
5: You're answering that question with an additional question. Did you ever find a new law which is able to solve security vulnerabilities, to fix vulnerabilities? You will never find such a law.
3: But it's been tried, hasn't it? I mean, the US has just, of course, failed with its Cyber Securities Act. It failed miserably. But why did it fail?
5: Yeah, what we really need is, I believe, is the shared responsibility from the policymakers and, of course, also from the private sector, from the operators of the infrastructures, and at the end also from the customers. Everybody is taking part of that business, and everybody is part of the cybersecurity or cyber unsecurity. So it's like a little bit like a puzzle.
3: I mentioned the U.S. Cyber Security Act that failed, didn't get the support in the Senate in the U.S., and it received, however, in contrast, a lot of accusations or criticism that it was like a surveillance bill dressed up as one trying to sort out this issue of cyber security. Sandor Gaikin, what do you think about that? Is that true?
4: Well, it's a bit helpless. I mean, the U.S. have a different problem than we have in Europe. The U.S. has the problem that they have to rely on an inherently vulnerable IT because they bought a lot of commercial off-the-shelf IT and they're not able to replace it. Their whole environment is not very secure. They have a vast use of this commercial off-the-shelf IT. So they had to go for a more active approach to defense. And an active approach to defense requires the identification of any potential perpetrators. And so they went for surveillance rather than for solving the problem, technical problem at the basis. I think in Europe we have a much better chance, especially in Germany, to go more into the other direction for once, because our values are not very keen on surveillance, and we value privacy much higher. And also for the reason that passive protection, technical protection, has always been valued higher in Germany, and we have a good starting point for that.
5: And just using commercial off-the-shelf is not the solution for the future. The solution should be integrated security as a design criteria in each and any product. And at the end, yep. I believe we need somehow digital crash
1: Science
5: tests.
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8: Hello, and welcome to Question of the Week from the Naked Scientists with me, Dr. Hannah Critchlow. This week, we wonder if we could use lasers for world domination.
9: Hi there, my name is Julius Burke, I'm from London, and what I'd like to know is, of all the lasers employed by all of the supervillains portrayed over the years to variously destroy the world, another planet, or indeed our struggling heroes, super or otherwise, which is the most realistic, both in terms of the science behind them and the world-dominating application for which they have been chosen?
8: With the answer, here's John Tisch, Professor of Laser Physics at Imperial College London.
10: One of my favourite laser scenes in films is in Goldfinger, where James Bond is strapped to a gold table and a laser beam is seen to cut between his legs, inching closer to his nether regions, while Goldfinger says, "No, Mr. Bond, I expect you to die." Well, actually, high-powered lasers are used quite extensively in industry for cutting materials, for example, the metal panels of cars. So that rather eye-watering moment is actually quite plausible. In reality, the lasers are actually focused with a lens that's quite close to the surface of the material to be cut, so as to concentrate the energy into a small region. So the beam that we see sort of slanting in on the table is not particularly realistic, but still pretty fun.
8: Thanks, John. And Dr. Martin Ostwick, Research Fellow at the National Medical Laser Centre, University College London, agrees, adding...
11: So you have to have a laser at a wavelength where tissue absorbs that particular wavelength, that particular colour. So if you have a red laser, the main absorber in tissue around that frequency is hemoglobin. And hemoglobin is red. In other words, it transmits in the red. It doesn't absorb in the red. So using a red laser to cut someone in two is dreadfully inefficient.
8: So, Goldfinger, top marks for your realistic use of lasers, but if you'd like to frazzle Bond's bits more effectively, we suggest that you decrease your beam length and change your laser colour. Going back to John with his second favourite laser film of all time, and there appears to be a theme here, it's Austin Powers' Goldmember, where Dr. Evil straps lasers to the heads of sharks, or even sea bass. John explains...
10: There's absolutely no reason why you couldn't make a laser waterproof, and indeed, underwater lasers are used for imaging and communications. I think the real credibility issue there is the power of the lasers shown in that film. The beams that come off them are seen to demolish parts of Dr. Evil's lair. There's currently no way that you could make a high-powered laser small enough so it would fit even on a very large shark's head. The most powerful lasers in the world today, the NIF laser in the US and the Vulcan laser in the UK, are building size. And we're talking big buildings here with lots of space taken up by the power supplies and the technology for energizing the lasers. But I guess there's no fundamental scientific reason why they couldn't be miniaturized in the future, perhaps based on new technologies. I mean, just look what's happened to computers, which also used to be building-sized. By the way, I thought it might be interesting to note that Dr. Evil's use of the word laser with those exaggerated air quotes is frequently used in laser labs around the world. So it's finally cool to be a laser scientist.
8: With that resolved by hip laser jocks, we hop along to our next question.
12: Vinny from Rochdale, Greater Manchester. As the joke goes, if you cross a kangaroo with a sheep, you get a woolly jumper. Is it now possible with modern techniques to cross different animals to make one completely new species?
8: So how much is possible with genetic engineering? Send your thoughts on this quandary to chris@thenakedscientists.com, tweet @nakedscientists, write on our Facebook page or join in the debate on our forum, which is @nakedscientists.com/forum.
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16: Campaigning begins for the June 3rd local elections, with the candidates set to go all out to win voter support for the next 13 days, and a new KBS poll shows where each of the top contenders stands. Labor and management at Samsung Electronics reach a tentative 11-hour wage agreement and prevent a massive general strike. And one of 26 South Korean vessels stranded in the Strait of Hormuz passes safely through the choke point. This is KBS World Radio News. I'm Daniel Che. Campaigning for the June 3rd local elections and by-elections has officially kicked off, with the candidates set to curry voter support for the next 13 days. A total of 4,227 positions will be filled in the local elections, including 16 heads of major cities and provinces. Alin Cahill has more.
17: The ruling Democratic Party's mayoral candidate in Seoul, Jung Won-oh, kicked off his campaign Thursday by telling voters in the capital city that it's time to choose a more capable mayor.
18: 여러분, 반드시 심판해 주십시오! 오세훈!
17: Stumping for his fifth election, the main opposition People Power Party's Oh Se-hoon blamed the ruling camp for the city's rising housing costs, pointing the finger at its real estate policies. A total of 4,227 positions are up for grabs in the June 3rd local elections, including 16 heads of major cities and provinces, as well as 14 parliamentary seats in the by-elections. The June 3rd elections are the first major test for the Lee Jae-myung administration since President Lee took office last June. The ruling Democratic Party is seeking to extend its dominance to the southeastern Gyeongsan region, the longtime stronghold of the conservative main opposition People Power Party. The People Power Party, on the other hand, is appealing to voters to put the brakes on what it sees as the ruling camp's unchecked power. Eileen Cahill, KBS World Radio News.
16: New KBS polls show the ruling Democratic Party's Jung Won-oh in front as the preferred candidate in the Seoul mayoral race over his main opposition People Power Party rival, Oh Se-hoon. KBS commissioned two polling agencies to survey voter sentiment in eight metropolitan areas, including Seoul, Busan, and Daegu, just ahead of the official campaign period. Asked which candidate they would vote for in the Seoul mayoral race, 45% of the respondents chose Democratic Party candidate Jung Won-oh, while 34% backed People Power Party candidate Oh Se-hoon, putting the gap at 11 percentage points outside the margin of error. In the southeastern city of Busan, Democratic Party candidate Chun Jae-soo garnered 45% support, while incumbent Mayor Park Hyung-jun of the People Power Party received 33%, with the gap showing little change from earlier surveys and continuing to hover around 10 percentage points. Meanwhile, the Daegu mayoral race tightened significantly, with Democratic Party candidate Kim Bu-kyum at 40% and People Power Party candidate Choo Kyung-ho at 39%, placing the two candidates within the margin of error. The surveys on mayoral races conducted by Hankook Research on 800 adults in each city from Saturday to Wednesday had a 95% confidence level and a margin of error of plus or minus 3.5 percentage points. Labor and management at Samsung Electronics have reached a tentative 11-hour wage agreement and prevented a massive 18-day general strike on Thursday. The deal on wages and collective bargaining came about an hour before more than 47,000 workers were scheduled to walk off the job. Rosin Bach has this report.
19: In a tentative deal struck late Wednesday, labor and management at Samsung Electronics agreed to allocate 12% of the profit from the company's semiconductor business for bonuses over the next 10 years. Specifically, 10.5% of an agreed-upon performance figure will be set aside as special bonuses for the Device Solutions Unit, with no cap on the payout rate, and 1.5% for an existing bonus called the Overall Performance Incentive. The Device Solutions bonuses will be paid for this year through 2028, so long as a company generates 200 trillion won in annual operating profit and 100 trillion won between 2029 and 2035. On the thorny issue of bonuses for loss-making business units, Choi Sung-ho, the leader of the chipmaker's largest union, said the parties agreed on paying a lower percentage of the common payout rate, but that management gave a one-year grace period before applying this provision. Though the parties were able to find common ground in time to postpone the strike, negotiations were far from smooth, breaking down multiple times. On Wednesday morning, after a second round of post-adjustment talks failed, the union declared that it would go ahead with the strike, only to resume discussions after Labor Minister Kim Yong-hoon stepped in to mediate. The union said that it'll put the tentative deal to a vote that will start Friday and continue for 6 days. If the union's members vote to accept the agreement, the five-month impasse between Samsung and its labor union will finally come to an end. Rosian Park, KBS World Radio News.
16: A group of Samsung Electronics shareholders has called the tentative wage deal between the company and its labor union unlawful and vowed to take legal action. The shareholders group held a rally on Thursday in Hanamdong near the home of Samsung Electronics chairman Lee Jae-yong, arguing that the deal is invalid unless it is approved at a general shareholders meeting. If the company's board calls for a resolution on the proposed deal, the shareholders group said it will file a lawsuit to nullify the agreement and seek a court injunction. A Seoul court has sentenced former National Intelligence Service Chief Cho Tae-yong to 1.5 years in prison for perjury and falsification of official documents, all in connection with former President Yoon Sung-yeol's martial law declaration in late 2024. The Seoul Central District Court issued the verdict on Thursday, which is far less than the 7 years in prison sought by a special counsel team that had probed the martial law incident. Cho was found guilty of giving false testimony to the National Assembly and the Constitutional Court by saying he had not received any documents related to martial law from Yoon. He was also convicted for including such false testimony in official documents issued in the name of the NIS. However, the court found Cho not guilty of allegations that he had neglected his duties as NIS chief by failing to report Yoon's plan to declare martial law to the National Assembly despite being aware of it beforehand. The government is extending its fuel tax cuts for another 2 months at the same rates to curb price increases and mitigate the impact of the crisis in the Middle East. The decision was announced Thursday at a ministerial meeting presided over by Deputy Prime Minister and Finance Minister Gu Yun-chul. The tax cuts, 15% for gasoline and 25% for diesel, will remain in place until the end of July. The extension comes after consumer prices jumped by a 21-month high of 2.6% in April, led by petroleum products, which rose 21.9%. In late March, the government imposed the price caps on refiners' petroleum products in a bid to curb surging oil costs. The number of teenagers and young adults has plunged 47% from 40 years ago. According to recent data released by the Ministry of Gender Equality and Family, those aged 9 to 24 this year came to 7.4 million. The figure is a 2.8% decline from last year and 46.5% plunge from 40 years ago. The number of students aged 6 to 21 also saw a similar decline to 6.79 million, down 2.8% from the previous year. The ministry expects a downward trend to continue in the near future, with the number of young adults sliding to 3.26 million by 2070. And that's the news from KBS World Radio's News Center in Seoul. This has been Daniel Chen.

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0: A glimpse into the zoo after hours. 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
0: Sure, you've heard of night at the museum, but what happens when all the animals get tucked in? 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

0: Ada was one of the most popular performers of her era, particularly for her duets with Billy Murray and Len Spencer.
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2: Hi, this is Stephen Sherry for IEEE Spectrum's TechWise Conversations. 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Is there anything we can't customize? How about skis? Nope. Turns out Wagner Custom Skis in Placerville, Colorado, near the resort town of Telluride, has been designing one-of-a-kind skis by hand and computer algorithm for several years now. It turns out that if you combine a degree in engineering, some computer programming skills, and a deep knowledge of and love for a specific domain, you can make a living customizing almost anything. At least that's the experience of Pete Wagner, engineer, programmer, skier, and founder in 2006 of Wagner Custom Skis. He's my guest today by phone from a parking lot in Utah. Pete, welcome to the podcast.
3: Thanks. It's good to be here.
2: Maybe by way of explaining what you do, let's make me a customer. Let's say I grew up skiing and now I'm getting back into it. Maybe this is my midlife crisis. Wouldn't it be great if they were all this mild? And my last pair of skis weren't all that. So what do you need from me?
3: Well, the way that our process begins is you go to our website, wagnerskis.com, and you fill out our skier DNA questionnaire, which takes about 5 minutes to complete. That gives us some basic information about your height, weight, age, your skiing background, and what equipment you've been on, and also information about where you're skiing and how you'll use the skis. Essentially, we figure out more or less what the mission statement of the skis is going to be. And then we follow up with a design interview, and that usually takes about 10 to 15 minutes. We'll typically do that over the telephone or Skype. We can also do it over emails. And one of our ski designers will work out a recommendation for you. What we do is present you our design recommendation. It explains what your skis will be, what the performance will be, and you choose the top sheet graphic and place your order, and then it takes us about 3 weeks to build your custom skis.
2: So the skis themselves, how different are they from skis I might buy at a really good ski shop in Telluride or Mammoth, California, or Jackson Hole?
3: Most skis that you find these days at ski shops come from China or Eastern Europe. A big difference about a Wagner custom ski is that, number one, it's designed and optimized for you, the individual skier. And what that does is it's going to actually help your balance, comfort, control, power, and efficiency. And then it's made in the United States by craftsmen who are passionate about skiing.
2: So what do the algorithms themselves do that couldn't be done with a slide rule or just by instinct from one of those old-fashioned craftsman ski makers?
3: You know, what the algorithms do is the first thing that they do is, based on the feedback that you give to us in your skier DNA questionnaire, they actually will figure out what your optimal geometry is going to be. That's the length, width, side cut radius, tip and tail shape to the ski. And then it figures out the perfect layup of materials that we'll make your skis with. And then it figures out what the optimal flex pattern and calibrates the stiffness based on your size and past skis. So it's doing a lot of calculations and comparing past skis that you've been on that are in our design database with what your product should be. And it actually creates all of the code that then controls our computer-controlled milling equipment. So not only does it figure out what your design should look like, which is a predictive engineering component, it then programs all of the machinery in our factory and runs all of that equipment.
2: So basically the manufacturing goes straight from algorithm to, or algorithm output to machine output.
3: Exactly. Our skier DNA design system figures out what your optimal design is going to be, translates that into the code that controls the computer milling equipment. The computer milling equipment fabricates all of the components of the skis really precisely. And then we take all of those components and assemble them by hand, and then it's all finished by expert ski builders.
2: I was wondering, actually, if you could imagine the skis themselves being made by directly by a 3D printer. I mean, it seems like other than the edges, the skis are basically layers of composite fibers, right?
3: Yeah, you're exactly right on that. And in theory, if we could have a 3D printer be able to output some steel edges and some rubber dampening layers and wood and high-strength plastics, we could, you know, use that type of technology to create our skis. In fact, that might be the future once, you know, we get that type of versatility from 3D printers.
2: And, you know, we should talk about money at some point. Since this is my midlife crisis, do I have to give up that restored 1967 Mustang convertible I also want?
3: You know, I guess it just depends on your budget. Our custom skis start at $1,750, so it's going to be less expensive than your Mustang, but it will be more expensive than the skis that you'll see on the rack that were made in China.
2: Yeah, so that $1,700 or so, how does that compare to a pair that I might buy at that really good ski shop, for example?
3: You know, the average price of a ski these days is probably in the $800 to $1,000 range. A more premium product is going to be more in the probably $1,200 to $1,400 range. So we're about a 30% premium over the high-end skis made by the large factories.
2: I want to talk a little bit about how you got started. You were working at a company that made custom golf shafts. So I guess you already understood the benefits of custom gear. And you already had an engineering degree?
3: So I started my engineering career by getting a mechanical engineering degree from UC San Diego, where I specialized in computer-aided design and material science. And then I was working in the golf industry as an engineer, and I did everything from quality assurance engineering to design engineering and manufacturing to developing fitting systems for golf equipment. That basically involved doing a swing analysis on a golfer and then using computer algorithms to figure out the right combination of club head, shaft, and grip. So about 10 years ago, I bought a pair of skis, didn't really think much about it, mounted them up. They were Telemark skis, so I couldn't demo them. And I just went out and skied them, adjusted to them, didn't think much about it. After I had skied on them for about 70 days, I tried a different set of skis and realized that I'd been crippling myself. The skis that I had been using were the right size in terms of length and width, but they were much too stiff for me. They were not a good fit. That got me thinking, I'm developing technology about how to fit golfers into their perfect equipment. How come no one's doing this in the ski industry?

0: an MBA, I guess, at the University of Colorado, and this is a little bit like the famous story about FedEx that Fred Smith wrote a term paper imagining his future company, and his economics professor gave him a failing grade. The failing grade part is an urban legend, but in your case, you did a business plan in school, and your professors didn't think it would work. Why not?
1: Well, they were right about the ski industry being a very challenging market. It's not a huge, fast-growing market, and there's been a lot of people who've come in and tried to create ski and snowboard brands that have been unsuccessful. So I also got a lot of warnings about trying to start a manufacturing business outside of a ski town, and I decided to go for it regardless of their warnings, and it's been very, very encouraging.
0: Have you thought about any other things that aren't customized now but could be?
1: Yeah, you could almost pick a sport and be able to customize the gear for it, whether it be, you know, what we're doing is skiing. You could find parallels in other mountain sports like kayaking, whether it be the boats or the paddles. It could be rock climbing equipment or helmets or even shoes and boots and, you know, more everyday type equipment. So as you said in the beginning, people are getting more accustomed to seeing and using custom-made products and realizing the performance benefits. So there's all kinds of application for customization, and I think we're just going to see that growing in a number of different industries.
0: I think you must be right. And, you know, I noticed also that, you know, a car is now something like 30% software as far as basically the cost of it is concerned. So it seems to me inevitable that more and more products are going to consist of more and more better and better knowledge. And so this ski thing may sound like a fringe thing now, but it does look like the future of anything that either costs a lot or that we care a lot about. You know, whether it's sports or even things like cooking. So I think you're at the cutting edge of something, no pun intended, and thanks for taking the time to tell us about it today.
1: Thank you. It's great talking with you.
0: We've been speaking with Pete Wagner of Wagner Custom Skis about making skis the old-fashioned way by computer algorithm and spit polish. This is likely to be the last show aired in calendar 2012, so I'd like to take a moment to thank the folks who contributed to it. First and foremost, Barbara Finkelstein, who produced half of our shows this year, including most of the most popular ones, and Francesco Ferrarelli, our audio engineer, who makes all of us sound so much more intelligent and articulate than we are in the studio. I'm grateful as well for the support of all my fellow editors at Spectrum, especially Rachel Cortland, who wrote and produced two wonderful shows, Gene Kumagai, who produced our tribute to Alan Turing, Will Jones, who draws in many of our listeners through our newsletters, and Harry Goldstein, Spectrum's editorial director, who's been the show's earliest and biggest champion. I'd also like to mention Michelle Kogan and Joe Levine, our adroit and talented copy editors and their team of freelancers, and Randy Silberman-Klett, our photo editor, who every week creates visual representations of things that seem hopelessly conceptual. And I want to thank our longtime sponsor, National Instruments, who require of us nothing except that we create the best shows we can. Wishing you a happy end of 2012 and an even better 2013. For IEEE Spectrum's TechWise Conversations, I'm Stephen Cherry.
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5: If time is money, how can we get more of both? This is Sandra Tsinglo with the lowdown on science. We've all been there. We have an hour before a meeting. Instead of making the most of it, most of us just fritter the time away, sending texts, checking our Facebook page. But why do we do this? Why not maximize our free time? Enter a research team led by Gabriella Tonietto from the Rutgers Business School. they asked nearly 200 people to participate in either a 30

0: or 45-minute study. Both surveys paid, but the longer one paid double. The researchers then scheduled the survey an hour before an upcoming meeting. Findings? Despite having enough time for the 45-minute survey, people typically opted for the shorter version, even though they could make more money. The researchers believe we often underestimate our time when we have an upcoming event. We're afraid we can't get much done within the time window. This causes us to be less productive. So let's use our time more productively after just one last game of Candy Crush.
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2: The genesis of laughter and real-life mind reading coming up on the Science Update podcast. Science Update comes from AAAS, the Science Society, and is sponsored by Science NetLinks, providing a wealth of standards-based resources for K-12 science educators, including lesson plans based on Science Update radio shows at sciencenetlinks.com. I'm Science Update producer Chelsea Wald. The North Star is often depicted in folklore and literature as a solitary beacon to lonely sailors. But we learned at the American Astronomical Society's recent meeting that the North Star is not alone at all.
3: The North Star's Ménage à Trois. I'm Bob Hirshon, and this is Science Update. Like astronomical paparazzi, astronomers using the Hubble Space Telescope have finally captured an image of the North Star's elusive second companion. Its first companion star has been known for over 200 years and can be seen through a small telescope. But the second companion has proven trickier. Astronomer Gail Schaefer of the Space Telescope Science Institute says they were able to predict its location by the way it affected the motion of the North Star, also called Polaris.
4: So we took Hubble images, and we actually can see now that there's a very close and faint companion to Polaris, and we saw that for the first time in these images.
3: Since Polaris is used as an astronomical measuring stick, learning more about it will help astronomers create a better map of the cosmos.
2: Next on the Science Update podcast, we've all heard that he who laughs last laughs best, but some scientists are more interested in who laughed first.
3: Tracing the laughs tracks. I'm Bob Hirshon, and this is Science Update. Where did laughter come from? That's the focus of a recent scholarly paper by Matthew Gervais and David Sloan Wilson of Binghamton University. They trace its origin to a quiet panting seen in other primates, which may signal that it's okay to relax and play. Gervais believes a key shift happened about 4 million years ago when our ancestors started walking upright and exploring harsh new environments.
5: And there would have been less time for play. At the same time, play was probably more important because of these stresses, because of the need for optimal development.
3: Luckily, walking upright also made it easier to vocalize. So over time, our laugh got louder, more recognizably human, and easier to hear in rare moments of calm.
2: When you're searching for a document on your computer, you can actually watch the computer scanning its memory until it finds a match. Recently, scientists got a similar view of memory retrieval in the human brain.
3: Watching memories resurface. I'm Bob Hirshon, and this is Science Update. If you're trying to remember something, your brain rummages through its memory banks until the answer pops into your head. Recently, Sean Polin and his colleagues at Princeton University used brain scans to watch that happen. They showed people pictures of celebrities, famous places, and common objects. Each category created a distinct pattern of brain activity. The same patterns resurfaced when the subjects remembered what they saw.
6: We saw that while people searched through their memories for the specific items, we could tell which type of item they were searching for a few seconds before they started naming the specific items.
3: He says that retrieving a memory is like reliving the past, with each detail triggering another. It's hoped that understanding how memory works will lead to better treatments for memory loss.
2: Every time we turned around at the American Astronomical Society meeting, someone was talking about dark energy. Recently, one listener asked us what it is, and we now have an answer. or at least the start of one.
3: A mysterious force in the universe. I'm Bob Hirshon, and this is Science Update. Vince Strickers of Seattle heard about dark energy and wants to know what it is. Well, Vince, astronomers still don't know, but they have strong evidence that it's there. Ron Remillard of MIT says, for one thing, the universe is expanding at a faster rate than astronomers can account for, meaning something must be working against gravity.
7: One way of thinking about this extra expansion is to think that, well, the stuff that's blowing up has too much energy, or there's some bit of too much energy in the system.
3: And so this mysterious anti-gravity force is what astronomers have come to call dark energy. If you have an obscure science question, call us at 1-800-WHY-IS-IT. If we use it on the air, you'll win a Science Update mug.
2: Finally, on the Science Update podcast, preventing disease is often a matter of discovering how living cells work. For example, why do healthy, slow-growing cells change into fast-growing cancer cells? And why do cancer cells travel throughout the body and grow into new tumors? Next, we report on new discoveries in cancer and AIDS research.
3: New insights into cancer and AIDS. I'm Bob Hirshon, and this is Science Update. Tumors that stay in one place are far less dangerous than those that metastasize or disperse all over the body. Now researchers may have learned how metastasis happens. Cancer cells on the edge of a tumor, when they come in contact with normal cells, undergo a chemical change that unglues them. Most of those free-floating cells die, but even if 1 in 1,000 lives and forms a new tumor, the cancer can be deadly. The team hopes to develop drugs that will short-circuit that ungluing process and make cancer more treatable. In other news, scientists in Germany have found that sunflowers defending themselves against a fungal infection produce a compound that may help fight the AIDS virus. The team hopes to produce enough of the compound to test in lab animals and ultimately humans.
2: This has been the Science Update podcast. Subscribe for free at www.scienceupdate.com, where you can browse our archive and submit science questions for our Why Is It feature. You can also call us at 1-800-WHYISIT. I'm Chelsea Wald for AAAS, the Science Society.
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0: Today is May 21st on Tidbits in Time, a high-flying day. Stay with me to hear about the daring aviator who captured the imagination of the world. We'll tell you which pope said to err is human, to forgive divine. Remember a great TV series finale, and look at the first stirrings of communism. All that plus...
1: Amelia Earhart, please pick up a white courtesy phone. Your luggage has been found.
0: Tidbits in Time is next. May 21st, 1927, 25-year-old college dropout Charles Augustus Lindbergh became one of the most famous aviators of all time by landing at Le Bourget Aerodrome, having flown for more than 33 hours from Long Island, New York, the world's first non-stop solo transatlantic flight. Later, during World War II, he would teach pilots in the South Pacific Theater engine-leaning techniques to improve fuel consumption and fly longer-range missions. May 21, 1688, Alexander Pope was born in London, England. Kept from school, his aunt taught him reading. He became a lifelong autodidact. A facility with languages made him an able translator, becoming famous for his version of the Iliad and the Odyssey. As a poet, he became the master of the heroic couplet style, employing rhyming pairs of lines in iambic pentameter. In his poem, An Essay on Criticism, he penned the line, "A little learning is a dangerous thing." May 21, 1990 saw possibly the greatest ever TV series finale. Bob Newhart had starred in two popular long-running series, The Bob Newhart Show in the 1970s, starring Suzanne Pleshette as his wife, and the current series called simply Newhart. The shows were both sitcoms, but were otherwise completely unrelated. For Newhart's final episode, Bob gets hit on the head and wakes up next to Pleshette on their old set saying, "You won't believe the dream I just had." It was on May 21, 1871 that French troops moved against a group of socialists calling themselves the Commune, retaking parts of Paris in a huge skirmish. 38,000 people were arrested in the chaos, and by the close of Bloody Week, some 20,000-plus people died in the fighting and the ensuing executions. Karl Marx and Frederick Engels, and later Mao Zedong, praised this particular uprising against the government as the first stirrings of communism. May 21, 1932, just as Lucky Lindy had 5 years earlier to the day, Amelia Earhart became the first woman to fly solo, non-stop, across the Atlantic Ocean. Her flight was much shorter than Lindbergh's because she departed Harbor Grace, Newfoundland, and poor icy flying conditions forced her down in a pasture in Derry, Northern Ireland, after only 14 hours, 56 minutes of flight time. When a farmhand asked her, "Have you flown far?" Earhart replied, "From America." For your very own email print version of Tidbits in Time, showing up every day for free in your inbox, just send a request to adrian@tidbitsintime.com. That's adrian@tidbitsintime.com. For Tidbits in Time.
2: 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WIZULP, Newark. 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
3: Now the news. I'm Shane Bigham. Chinese President Xi Jinping and Pakistani President Asif Ali Zardari have exchanged congratulations on the 75th anniversary of diplomatic ties. President Xi said China and Pakistan are good friends and all-weather strategic partners. He said he's willing to take the 75th anniversary as an opportunity to strengthen strategic communication, continue traditional friendship, and deepen cooperation. Zardari said the partnership between China and Pakistan remains strong and has become a firm pillar of regional peace, stability, and development. Chinese Premier Li Cheng and Pakistani Prime Minister Shahbaz Sharif also exchanged congratulations to mark the anniversary. Sharif will pay an official visit to China from Saturday to Tuesday next week. The Chinese Ministry of Public Security says it's worked with the U.S. Drug Enforcement Administration on a joint investigation into a transnational case involving new psychoactive substances. Authorities say police in Tianjin arrested a suspect surnamed Gong in February. The operation was based on information provided by the U.S. Earlier, a U.S. suspect in the same case was detained in Georgia. Officials say the operation reflects strengthened China-U.S. enforcement cooperation against cross-border drug trafficking. A Chinese Foreign Ministry spokesperson says China firmly supports Cuba in safeguarding its sovereignty and national dignity and opposing external interference. The spokesperson made the remarks in response to a query about the recent U.S. indictment against Cuban revolution leader Raul Castro, which was condemned by the Cuban foreign minister. Guo Jiakun said China firmly opposes illegal unilateral sanctions. The U.S. military will deploy its Typhon mid-range missile launcher and a rocket system in southwestern Japan next month for joint exercises with the self-defense forces. Kyoto News reported that the systems will be at an air base in Kagoshima Prefecture between June and September. The U.S. deployed the Typhon system in Japan for the first time last September in Yamaguchi Prefecture, which sparked criticism after the system remained there for longer than initially explained. A local civic group submitted a request to the defense ministry demanding the systems immediate removal, expressing concern that such deployments under the name of joint exercises could become routine. The equipment was withdrawn in November of last year. The World Health Organization warns that the Ebola outbreak in the Democratic Republic of the Congo will continue to grow, but the risk of spread is low at the global level. Over 139 deaths and 600 suspected cases have been reported so far. Researchers are racing to develop a vaccine. Jim Spellman reports from Washington.
4: No vaccine or specific treatments exist for the strain currently circulating. A WHO team in the Democratic Republic of Congo estimates it will be a minimum of 2 months before a vaccine is developed, with 3 to 9 months being a more likely timetable. One confirmed case is an American doctor who is working in Congo. He's been transferred to Berlin for treatment. The U.S., which withdrew from the WHO under President Donald Trump, has committed $13 million to Ebola response. Some experts fear the response has been hampered by U.S. cutbacks to global public health, but the director general of the WHO says it's too early to tell whether those U.S. cutbacks have contributed to the delay in detecting the virus.
3: The Civil Aviation Authority of Thailand says it's elevated surveillance and prevention measures for the Ebola virus within the country's civil aviation system. The move follows the WHO's declaration of an Ebola outbreak in the Democratic Republic of the Congo and Uganda as a public health emergency of international concern due to the risk of cross-border transmission. The Thai Public Health Ministry has designated both African nations as dangerous communicable disease zones for the Ebola virus, prompting coordinated screening and response measures in civil aviation. An Australian judge has fined X $650,000 Australian dollars, or $465,000 US, for failing to provide information to an online safety watchdog in 2023 about how it tackled child sexual exploitation content. Federal Court Justice Michael Whelihan also ordered the Texas-based social media giant to pay $100,000 Australian of the e-safety commissioner's court costs within 45 days. China's electric vehicle charging infrastructure is expanding rapidly amid the country's continuous efforts to facilitate wider EV adoption. The National Energy Administration said the total number of charging facilities nationwide reached nearly 22 million by the end of April of this year, up 47% from the previous year. That's the news. I'm Shane Begum.
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6: This is the Engines of Our Ingenuity, made possible by the friends of KUHF Houston.
7: Today, reinventing wheels. The University of Houston presents this program about the machines that make our civilization run and the people whose ingenuity created them. For the non-mechanically inclined, peering under the hood of a car is a mildly distressing prospect. All those hoses, pumps, pistons, fans, filters, cranks, cams, all that metal, transmission, drive shaft, differential, engine, all just to rotate a few tires. Isn't there a simpler way? Couldn't you just power the wheels directly with some sort of small motor? And why hasn't it been done? Well, like most bright ideas, it has been done, and a long time ago. Hub motors, also called in-wheel motors, were first patented in the 1880s. In 1899, the Viennese firm of Lerner & Company built a car powered by four battery-driven hub motors. It also had a gas engine, thus making it the world's first hybrid car. The mind that dreamed up such a mongrel belonged to none other than the legendary engineer Ferdinand Porsche. A hub motor is exactly as it sounds, a wheel with a motor inside of it. The motor works like any other electric motor, except in reverse. Instead of the axle turning, like on your electric drill, the body of the motor turns, just as your drill would try to spin in circles if you clamp the bit into a vise. Hub motors, like all motors, are as powerful as their copper-coiled windings allow them to be, and most have gears to increase torque. A car powered by hub motors is much lighter than even the smallest, most efficient gas-powered vehicle. That translates to tremendous fuel efficiency, the equivalent of hundreds of miles per gallon. And having no engine or transmission, there's all kinds of extra space under the hood. But a few challenges remain. One is the issue of so-called unsprung weight. An ordinary car supports its load on a suspension of leaf springs, coils, and shocks. Cars with hub motors, however, put considerable weight below the suspension, since the drivetrain and wheels are one and the same. On smooth pavement, it's not an issue, but imagine that heavy hub motor diving into a pothole at 50 miles per hour. Not a kind way to treat an electric device. Another challenge is the same one that plagues all electric vehicles: batteries. Storing electricity is much harder than producing it. For example, the $100,000 Tesla Roadster runs on something like 6,000 AA-sized lithium batteries, all of them temperamental. Most electric cars can't go much beyond 100 miles on a charge, though hub motors could theoretically double that. Today, EV cars are best suited for fleet vehicles or for commuting. When it comes to technology, less is often more. Hub motors have already found widespread use in smaller, greener machines like bicycles or scooters. A small motor in the hub of a bike wheel is like having a phantom Lance Armstrong on board. The bike pedals like any normal bike, but the extra electric oomph erases hills and headwinds. Porsche's amazing hub-powered motor car, so far ahead of its time, came factory equipped with perhaps two wheels too many. I'm Roger Kazet at the University of Houston, where we're interested in the way inventive minds work.

0: We think of our yellow sun as a typical star. Actually, though, smaller, dimmer, and cooler stars called red dwarfs are far more common in our galaxy. It is easier to detect Earth-like planets orbiting these small stars than those orbiting larger ones, more like the sun. Astronomers are excited that several research projects, using different methods, have detected them in droves. The researchers want to find habitable planets where liquid water and life might exist. It once seemed unlikely that red dwarf stars could harbor them. To be warm enough for liquid water, a planet would need to orbit very close to such a faint star. The star's gravitational pull would lock the planet's rotation, one hemisphere experiencing endless day, the other eternal night. All the water, it was thought, would end up frozen on the planet's night side. More recent climate modeling has changed that assessment and shows that atmospheric circulation might maintain clement temperatures over much of the surface of such an unearthly world, making it a possible abode for life. Because there are so many red dwarfs in our galaxy, there are more of them that are close to us than there are sun-like stars. That closeness may make it easier to determine whether these planets harbor life. A planet's atmosphere can modify starlight in ways that indicate its composition, perhaps revealing telltale chemical traces of life. Because this test is easiest to perform using small nearby stars, astronomers hope to perform it first for red dwarfs using NASA's James Webb Space Telescope, scheduled for launch in 2018. So our first evidence of alien life might not come from a star like our sun, but from a red dwarf. This moment of science comes from Indiana University. I'm Yael Cassander.
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2: Hello, everyone, and thanks for joining us. I'm Rick Pettigrew with the latest breaking news stories from around the world and the audio news from Archaeologica. 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A huge carved stone monolith, at least 9,500 years old, lies beneath the waves off the coast of Sicily. Polish archaeologists are exploring a 5,000-year-old temple on a Danish island. A 13th-century sword in England has a still undeciphered inscription. And new archaeological discoveries are suggesting new answers to the mystery of Virginia's lost Roanoke colonists. It's thanks to a little help from our friends that we've been able to continue this show without a break for 14 years. 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To do that, email us at info@archaeologychannel.org. And now here's Laura Pettigrew with the audio news from Archaeologica. We hope you find this to be a valuable part of your day.
3: Welcome to the audio news from Archaeologica. I'm Laura Pettigrew, and these are the headlines in archaeological and historical news from August 9th to August 15th, 2015. Our first story this week comes to us from the deep sea off the coast of Sicily, where archaeologists have discovered a mysterious stone monolith left by one of the earliest civilizations in the Mediterranean. As reported on Discovery.com, the monolith was found in two parts, totaling approximately 39 feet long, and features three holes of similar diameter. One hole crosses completely through one end, while the others are bored into two sides of the massive stone. According to Zvi Ben Avraham from Tel Aviv University and Emmanuel Lodolo from the National Institute of Oceanography and Experimental Geophysics in Italy, who described the find in the Journal of Archaeological Science, the holes leave no doubt that the monolith was man-made. The monolith rests at a depth of 131 feet on what was once an island in the Sicilian Channel. The island was located some 24 miles north of the volcanic island of Pantelleria and was submerged during the rise in sea level following the last glacial maximum, providing a terminal date for the monolith's manufacture of about 10,000 years ago. During the last glacial maximum, the shallowest northwestern part of the Sicilian Channel was connected to Sicily, forming a broad peninsula that was separated from the North African coastline by about 30 miles. Gradual increase in sea level flooded most of the peninsula, with the exception of some high areas that formed an archipelago of several islands until the early Holocene. One of those islands was the Pantelleria Vecchia Bank, where the massive monolith was found. Everything ended about 9,500 years ago, when the post-glacial sea level finally overtook Pantelleria Vecchia Bank. According to Lodolo, this discovery reveals the technological innovation and development achieved by the Mesolithic inhabitants in the region. The monolith, which weighs about 15 tons, was made of a single large block that required cutting, extraction, transportation, and installation, revealing important technical and engineering skills. Most likely, the structure was functional to the settlement. These people probably were used to fishing and trading with the neighboring islands. Other archaeological discoveries showing the monolithic constructions of the Mesolithic Age include a temple complex in southeastern Turkey excavated in the 1960s, which has been dated to about 11,600 years ago. And although news reports about the recent submerged discovery frequently compare it to Stonehenge, a more meaningful reference would be to the magnificent Neolithic temples of Malta, also in the Sicilian Channel and only 150 miles to the east. The Malta temples, begun 6,000 years ago, 1,000 years before Stonehenge, are made of huge monoliths arranged in a standard architectural design. For more about the Malta temples, watch our film, Malta, Land of Forgotten Temples, on the Archaeology Channel website. Now we travel to Denmark, where University of Warsaw archaeologists are joining local museum staff and university students at the site of Vasagard on the island of Bornholm. Vasagard was probably the site of a sun worship temple 5,500 years ago, surrounded by palisades. The entrance to the complex, facing the direction of the sunrise during the solstice or equinox, hints at its purpose. During this season's excavations, archaeologists have discovered several ditches, in which they hypothesize bodies of the deceased were placed to be decomposed, after which the bones were transferred to proper burial chambers. As Janusz Jankowski, head of the Polish expedition, reported to the website Science in Poland, the ditches yielded large amounts of pottery, animal bones, and damaged stone sun disks. The function of the disks is not clear. They are small pebbles with images of sun rays carved on one side. Similar finds have turned up in nearby Rispeberg, which did serve as a sun temple. The newly found sun disks were mostly burnt and deliberately broken, possibly in connection with rituals. In addition to the excavations, the team, including the Warsaw archaeologists, Bornholm's museum staff, and University of Copenhagen students, documented monuments with 3D laser scanning technology. The survey revealed box and passage tombs from different periods, indicating continuous human activity at the site for hundreds of years. A 13th-century English sword found in 1825 bears a mysterious message that is stumping researchers. As reported by Live Science, the sword, found in the River Witham in Lincolnshire, is of a standard type with a steel double-edged blade and cross-shaped hilt. However, on one side of the blade is a mysterious inscription made by gold wire inlaid into the steel. No one is sure what the inscription means, according to the British Library, who recently posted information about the weapon on its website, along with a request for readers to help crack the code. Dozens chimed in to help solve the mystery, including Mark van Hasselt, a graduate student of medieval studies at Utrecht University in the Netherlands, who has studied similarly inscribed swords. According to van Hasselt, these weapons were popular in 13th century Europe, with examples found in Poland, France, Sweden, and the Netherlands, as well as the United Kingdom. The River Witham sword was forged in Germany, then the blade-making center of Europe. It may follow a tradition established in pre-Christian times when Germanic tribesmen inscribed runes onto their swords, axes, and armor to endow the items with magical powers. Such practices were described by the Fyrus Swords Project, who published some of their research in 2009. If this ancient tradition was carried over to Christian times, then the inscriptions were meant to invoke God's holy name and his grace to gain support and protection in battle. The variety of the letter sequences on inscribed swords makes it clear the inscriptions are extremely personal. According to van Hasselt, while historians aren't entirely sure what language the letters represent, they are fairly certain they are a short-form version of Latin, the language of choice in 13th century Europe. The first two letters on the River Witham sword are ND, which might be a kind of invocation, standing for Nostrum Dominus, our Lord, or Nomine Domini, name of the Lord. The XOX combination that follows could refer to the Holy Trinity of the Christian faith. Plus sign-shaped symbols before and after the inscription are likely Christian crosses. Our final story is from the United States, where 425 years ago, a new governor of the fledgling Roanoke colony stepped ashore in August 1590, bringing desperately needed supplies, only to find the site abandoned. The settlers left only two clues to their whereabouts, the word Croatoan carved on a prominent post, and crow etched into a tree. Ever since, explorers, historians, and archaeologists have hunted to discover the fate of the 115 people who were part of England's first attempt to settle the New World. Now, two independent teams say they have archaeological evidence suggesting some of the abandoned colonists may have survived, possibly splitting into two camps that made their homes with Native Americans. Newly discovered European objects, including a sword hilt, broken English bowls, and a fragment of a slate writing tablet still inscribed with a letter, could pinpoint the colonists to two different places, Hatteras Island, 80 kilometers southeast of Roanoke, and a mainland site, 30 kilometers to the northwest. According to archaeologist Mark Horton of Britain's Bristol University, who heads the excavation on Hatteras, the evidence is that they assimilated with the Native Americans but kept their goods. Meanwhile, at the mainland site on the Albemarle Sound, Nick Lucchetti of the First Colony Foundation believes that his group has unearthed pottery brought by the colonists from Roanoke. On Hatteras Island, at the site of a major Croatoan Indian town and trading hub, a two-day excavation in July produced ample Native American as well as European materials, including homemade and imported brick, hunks of European iron, parts of a 16th-century gun, a tiny copper eyelet that may have been used in clothing, and a small piece of slate that was used as a writing tablet along with a lead pencil. A tiny letter M can just be made out on one corner. As reported by National Geographic, in 1998, archaeologists from East Carolina University found a gold signet ring here engraved with a prancing lion or horse, an unprecedented find in early British America. The well-worn object may date to the 16th century and was certainly owned by an English nobleman. Like most European finds here, however, the artifact was mixed in with objects that date to the mid-17th century, a full lifetime after the Roanoke colony was abandoned. If the gold ring inspired Horton's digs on Hatteras, then the 1585 watercolor map of the area around Roanoke prompted the First Colony Foundation to turn its attention to the mainland. The document made headlines in 2012 when researchers discovered a tiny, four-pointed star hidden under a patch layered atop the map. If the symbol marked the location of an inland fort, planned or actually built, it might have been a logical destination for at least some of the displaced colonists. In 2006, Lucchetti and his colleague Clay Swindell from the Museum of Albemarle investigated a site near that location and found Indian pottery, suggesting it was a small Native American town named Metaquem. More recently, in an area adjacent to the village, the team uncovered English pottery similar to that dug up on Roanoke Island and Jamestown. Significantly, it is a type common only to the first half of the 17th century, while pottery types from the later 17th century are absent. The English pottery is only a few dozen pieces, amounting to three or four pots. It doesn't clinch the case, but it's tantalizing evidence of a Roanoke period presence. Distinguishing materials from the decades of the lost colonists as opposed to later settlers is difficult, however. Radiocarbon and other dating methods are not precise enough, and pottery styles don't change uniformly over time and space. Members of both teams admit they can't yet claim to have solved the vexing riddle. However, the digs signal an important shift away from Roanoke Island, where researchers have found frustratingly few signs of an early European presence. That wraps up the news for this week. For more stories and daily news updates, visit Archaeologica on the World Wide Web at archaeologica.org, where all the news is history. I'm Laura Pettigrew, and I'll see you next week.
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6: When Tom Crawford climbed Mount Kilimanjaro and stood 5,895 meters above sea level, he was astounded by the natural beauty of the view. Who wouldn't be? But unlike most climbers, Tom had something else on his mind too. Math.
7: If I can see another peak in the distance, in my head I'm like, I wonder if I could like calculate the height of that based on, you know, the angle I'm at and the distance.
6: He doesn't actually crunch those numbers, but as a mathematician at the University of Oxford, Tom's instinct is always to translate the world around him into patterns and numbers. In other words, to turn mountains into math.
7: For me, the beauty is you can apply maths to absolutely anything. Give me any situation, any problem, any set of data, and you can use maths to try to understand what's happening. And that, to me, is the beautiful aspect of it.
6: For Science Quickly, I'm Rachel Feltman. And today I'm joined by the world's favorite math teaching drag queen, Kyne Santos. For the next few Fridays, she'll be taking over our feed to talk about, you guessed it, math. Kyne, I have to admit, I've never been much of a math lover myself. So should I be worried?
8: Not at all. I promise you'll find something to love about math in this series, whether it was your favorite subject in school or it's the absolute bane of your existence.
6: That is a tall order, but I can't think of anyone more up to the task. And from what your friend Tom just shared with us, it seems like you'll have plenty of help from your fellow math fans of the world.
8: That's right. Over the next 3 Fridays, I'll be chatting with some of my favorite mathematicians to demystify the hidden aspects of math. What is it really? What the heck do mathematicians actually do? And is it really applicable to our everyday lives?
6: My high school trig teacher definitely told me so, but I am going to need to see some receipts. So where in mathemagic land are you taking us first?
8: Today, we're starting with the mind-boggling beauty of math. What makes mathematicians talk about it with so much warmth and romance? Then we'll vindicate your high school teacher by proving just how useful math can be. When I say the word math, what comes to mind?
6: I would say chalkboards, maybe some graphing calculators, that one meme of like the really confused lady with the numbers around her. So nothing too exciting, I'm sorry to say.
8: Okay. I think that's pretty common. But, you know, to many mathematicians, like my mountain climbing friend Tom, math is inherently beautiful. Mathematicians don't just care about which answers they get. They're always trying to find the most elegant solution they can. So when you understand the how and why behind a formula, you start to see astonishing beauty in just how simple math can be.
9: You can do maths in a way that might get you done what you want to get done, but it does it in a really kind of clunky, slow, creaking way.
8: That's Mark Jago, a philosopher and logician from the University of Nottingham.
9: I was kind of imagining my daughter, she's just started doing ballet. And I imagine me trying to do what she's doing, right? So I'm imagining me, a 43-year-old guy who's never kind of danced before, trying to like go through the right steps. And you can imagine like doing the right steps. Like, yeah, you got your feet in the right place, but, you know, it doesn't have that kind of elegance or charm or whatever it is about ballet that you want. And you can do maths like that, right? So it's not always about getting the right answer. It's often about doing it in a way that just makes somebody who understands what's going on there think, wow, the way that came out was just so elegant.
8: Let me give you an example of the kind of elegance he's talking about. More than 2,000 years ago, an ancient Greek mathematician named Eratosthenes used math to work out the circumference of the Earth.
6: Wow, I mean, I don't think I could even do that with 21st century tools. So how did he get started on such an ambitious project?
8: I know, it's very mind-blowing. So Eratosthenes was chief librarian at the Great Library of Alexandria, which meant he heard a lot of stories from various travelers and obviously had access to a lot of books. Now, it's sort of unclear how he stumbled upon such an intriguing piece of information that started him on his earth-measuring journey. Some say he was told by visitors from out of town, others say he read it in a book, but what matters is that somehow he learned that at noon on the summer solstice in a faraway city called Syene, now known as Aswan, Egypt, the sun could perfectly illuminate the bottom of a well.
10: That's like kind of a weird flex, but I assume there's some mathematical twist there.
8: Exactly. It comes down to the angle of the sun. Eratosthenes knew that if sunlight was hitting the bottom of a well, it must mean that the sun was directly above the city, casting no shadows. But when Eratosthenes erected a pole in Alexandria and observed it on the summer solstice, the pole cast a shadow, meaning that the sun was not directly overhead. Eratosthenes thought this must be because of the curvature of the earth. He correctly assumed that the sun was far enough away that its rays were practically parallel when they reached earth, meaning that any difference in the angle of sunlight was due to the curvature of the planet, not the closeness of the sun.
10: Okay, I'm already very impressed, but how did he prove it?
8: Well, he started by stamping a stick into the ground in Alexandria on the solstice, and he measured the shadow it created to calculate the angle of the sun's rays, which was about 7.2 degrees.
10: And what does that tell us exactly?
8: Okay, I'll do my best to explain this simply. So imagine you're cutting the earth in half with Alexandria and Syene as points on its edge, and then you're cutting out a cake slice as thin as the distance between the two cities.
10: Sounds delicious. Go on.
8: Well, if you measured that slice, then the central angle between Alexandria and Syene would also be 7.2 degrees. So by comparison, if you measured two points on opposite sides of the globe, the central angle would be 180 degrees, right?
10: Right, because half the Earth is half of one, like, very lumpy sort of sphere. Was that everything he needed to know to figure out the planet's circumference?
8: Almost, but not quite. He had to put in a little legwork. Literally, he had to measure the distance between the two cities, and he did it by hiring someone to walk from one to the other. The two cities, Syene and Alexandria, turned out to be about 790 kilometers apart, or around 490 miles, give or take, depending on how you define a stadion, which is the unit of measurement he used. Armed with these two pieces of information, Eratosthenes then calculated the distance around the Earth to be about 39,500 kilometers. That's around 24,500 miles. And according to NASA, the true circumference of the Earth is 40,070 kilometers, or roughly 24,900 miles.
10: Wow, that is really not a bad estimation for a guy in, what, the 3rd century BCE?
8: I know, right? Eratosthenes' measurement of the Earth's circumference was actually more accurate than the one Christopher Columbus used more than 1,000 years later.
10: There's something very satisfying about that.
8: Mm-hmm. And Eratosthenes didn't even need a world map or a fleet of ships or all the colonial riches of the Spanish Empire to figure it out either. All he had was a stick in the ground and, of course, the elegant and simple rules of geometry. Math allows us to take large problems, like figuring out the circumference of the planet or the distance between two mountain peaks, and transform them into simple formulas.
10: I guess this is a good time to get into how, like, actually important and practical math is. It's easy for a professional to say that math is wonderful and interesting, but why should anyone else care about it?
8: Totally. Let's go back to my friend Tom. He can wax poetic about math from the mountaintops with the best of them. But his job has serious real-world impact. One of his research areas involves using math to understand how pollution spreads in the ocean.
7: So if you're trying to understand where the pollution goes once it gets into the ocean and which areas are most susceptible to pollution, that means you need to understand where the river water goes. And it turns out you can solve that problem, like, perfectly by building a mathematical model.
8: A mathematical model is a way of using equations to describe and predict real life. For example, you can predict what time you'll arrive at your destination using math if you know your car's speed and the distance you're driving. Tom can predict the path of floating pollution by looking at things such as the Earth's rotation and the volume of water leaving the river.
7: I did field work to verify the equations that I came up with, and we were able to get really, really good results. So for any river in the world, I can say, I don't know, with 80% accuracy, where the pollution from that river is going to end up.
8: So some fields of math have very clear applications, and we can use them right away to tackle problems like pollution. But there are mathematicians who study math that doesn't necessarily have many real-world applications, prompting others to say, what's the point? As a matter of fact, some of the most supposedly useless branches of math have transformed into technological titans that underpin our modern civilization.
10: Ooh, like what?
8: Tom's favorite example comes from Albert Einstein.
7: Almost everybody has heard of Einstein because he's such a celebrated scientist because he had these incredible abstract ideas that nobody else had ever thought of before. But we had no practical use for anything that he did for 100 years.
8: That's not literally true, but some of Einstein's most impactful work did take quite some time to bear fruit, at least in a way that everyday people can appreciate.
7: His theory of relativity, in a nutshell, is when something moves really, really quickly, the way that thing experiences time changes. So time slows down, which is such an alien concept to us as humans. But the practical application of it is if something is moving really, really quickly, you need to make this slight adjustment because time doesn't quite behave the same.
8: This comes into play with something you probably use to get around every single day, GPS. The satellites that power GPS whiz around the Earth at thousands of feet per second.
7: So you would be like, where am I? And it would show you a big 4 or 5 mile circle being like, you're in this area.
8: But thanks to Einstein's once useless theory of relativity, GPS is actually accurate within meters.
10: Yeah, it's hard to get more impactful than that.
8: Mm-hmm. The figures and symbols that make up math can seem messy and confusing to most of us. But the next time you find yourself scowling at some inconvenient arithmetic, take a moment to appreciate the fact that you can sit in an armchair and think about figures and symbols and use logical reasoning to come up with a profound truth about geometry, about infinity, about the height of a mountain or the size of the Earth without even having to break out your measuring tape. That's the power and beauty of math. For Scientific American's Science Quickly, I'm Kyne Santos.
10: And I'm Rachel Feltman. This has been episode 1 of our Friday Fascination mini-series, The Hidden Nature of Math. Tune in again next week for more. Kyne, can you give us a little hint about what's coming up?
8: Absolutely. Let's just say we'll be questioning the very nature of reality.
10: Oh, so a typical Friday. Can't wait. Science Quickly is produced by me, Rachel Feltman, along with Fonda Mwangi, Kelso Harper, Madison Goldberg, and Jeff Delvisio. Today's episode was hosted by me, Rachel Feltman, and of course by our special guest, Kyne Santos. Emily Makowski, Shayna Poses, and Aaron Shattuck fact-checked this series. Our theme music was composed by Dominic Smith. Subscribe to Scientific American for more up-to-date and in-depth science news. We'll see you next Friday for more mathematical adventures. And don't forget to check your feed for the latest in science news on Monday. Have a great weekend.
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12: I'm Ben Hooper, and this is your UPI All News Minute for Tuesday, April 21st, 2026. An Indiana woman is searching for her doppelganger after she was flagged by facial recognition software while renewing her driver's license. Anderson resident Erica Brown said she was renewing her license at the Bureau of Motor Vehicles when the software indicated there could be fraud at play. She was contacted by a fraud and security enforcement investigator who requested evidence of her identity before her new license could be issued. The officer showed Brown 2 side-by-side photos, her driver's license photo, and that of another Indiana woman who is the same age but has a different name and address. Brown said the resemblance was uncanny. She told WXIN-TV, "What are the odds that we look so similar, live in the same place, and have never crossed paths? I'm an only child, so no one really looks like me. Seeing someone who looks so much like me was really strange and bizarre. No one had ever told
11: told me, you look like so-and-so. Brown's new license was finally issued after 3 months, but she is now trying to find her look-alike by posting daily TikTok videos with updates on her search. She said, I want to meet her, be in the same room, and know who she is. Does she have a family? What do her parents look like? How does something like this even happen genetically? Moving on from mystery doppelgangers to fiery wheelchair dangers, a Florida woman's home security camera was recording when an electric wheelchair she bought from a thrift store exploded in her driveway. Hollywood Fire Rescue shared a video on social media showing homeowner Alexandra Anaya rushing away from the chair seconds before it detonated in her driveway. Anaya said she had bought the Zinger Power wheelchair from a thrift store for a family member and had been charging its lithium-ion battery in her hallway with a non-manufacturer charger when she heard it starting to click. She said the clicking sound and the hot temperature of the battery raised her concerns, so she did a quick Google search that advised her to move the chair outside. Anaya's doorbell camera recorded as she placed the chair on her driveway and rushed away just before it exploded. She said pieces of the chair hit her in the back as she ran away. Anaya said she is grateful to be uninjured and there was no damage to her house. For these stories and more national, international, sports, entertainment, science, and odd news from United Press International, visit UPI.com. Follow the UPI Odd News Minute on YouTube and TikTok. Have you ever met someone who looks just like you? Tell us about it in the comments.
13: Thanks for listening now to the Public Square with Dave Zanotti. Dave, last time I went to the doctor, he hardly looked at me, but spent his whole time on the computer keeping medical records. It's just a way of life for doctors now, isn't it?
14: It is, and it all started with Obamacare, because the first part of Obamacare that became law, the Affordable Care Act, and we call it Obamacare here because that's what former President Barack Obama calls it, so it's not like we made it up, it's his term. It's a situation where the first parts that were passed were the paperwork parts. Mm-hmm. Because whoever controls the paperwork controls the process. And that's why doctors now, literally, I've been in medical facilities where the doctor drags a cart behind him with his computer. And where you hear the doctor's footsteps and the cart's always with him. Yeah. Because all they do is type mm-hmm. the whole time that they're talking with yeah. you. So.
13: And they can't fall behind, so they have to do it as they meet going. With the patient, sure.
14: Except if you're in Colorado and the question is an abortion procedure, because there, the records are being shielded by new laws being passed. The idea in Colorado is they do not want there to be a full accounting that is available for public review in regards to what happens inside an abortion clinic regarding an abortion procedure. Mm. And so they're passing statutes that say you can't know what those have to be non-identifying records and you can't gain access. They're trying to cover up the numbers. Now, why would you want to cover the numbers on any medical procedure? Yeah. I mean, why would you do that? It's because it's an industry that once they have an enshrined right, they move farther and farther away from any possible form of public accountability. That's why we don't want to enshrine as a right a process of destroying an unborn child and putting the mother at risk. This is a really bad idea.
13: We have a deeper dive on this subject that you'll hear online at thepublicsquare.com and on many radio stations.
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15: Hi, my name is Ken Chisholm. 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Thank you and have a good day.
16: The preteen years are a challenging time, but they're also a good time to think about your child's health, which is why, if you're the parent of an 11 or 12-year-old, you need to know about preteen vaccines. Vaccines that can protect your preteen from meningitis, whooping cough, and for girls, the virus that causes cervical cancer. So schedule a checkup for your child today and ask about preteen vaccines, because your preteen might think that they're grown up, but they're counting on you to know better.
17: For more information,

would say, thank you. Thank you for sharing, that's really interesting. Thank you for taking me to a place that I didn't know existed. Thank you. Thank you for inviting us. One of the things about appearing late on in the TED Week is that gradually as the days go by, all the other speakers cover most of what you were going to say. Nuclear fusion, I had about 10 minutes on that. Spectroscopy, that was another one. Parallel universe. This morning I thought, oh, well, I'll just do a card trick. That one's gone as well. So, and today is Emmanuel's day. I think we've agreed that already, haven't we? The man who took, absolutely, yeah. I was planning on finishing on a dance, so that's going to look pretty shabby now. So what I thought I'd do is, in honour of Emmanuel, is what I can do is to launch today the first TED Global Auction. If I could start, this is the Enigma decoding machine. Who'll start me with $1,000? Anyone? Thank you. This has got Bruno's face just then. He said, no, don't go through this. Don't, please, don't go through this. Don't do it. I'm worried. When I first got the invitation, they said somewhere in the thing, they said, 15 minutes to change the world. Your moment on stage, 15 minutes to change the world. I don't know about you, it takes me 15 minutes to change a plug. So the idea of changing the world is really quite an extraordinary one. Although, of course, now we don't have to change a plug. Now we've seen that wonderful demonstration of the wireless electric. Fantastic, you know, and it inspires us. You know, 300 years ago, he'd have been burnt at the stake for that. And now it's an idea. But it's great. It's fantastic. But you do meet some fantastic people, and people who look at the world in a totally different way. Yesterday, David Deutsch, another one who covered most of what I was going to say. But when you think of the world in that way, it does make going to Starbucks a whole new experience, don't you think? I mean, you must walk in, and they will say, would you like a macchiato, or a latte, or an Americano, or a cappuccino? And he'll say, you're offering me things that are infinitely variable. How can your coffee be true? And they will say, would you mind if I serve the next customer? And Elaine Morgan yesterday, wasn't she wonderful? Fantastic, really good. Her talk about the aquatic ape and the link, of course, the link between Darwinism and the fact that we are all naked beneath this, not her suit, and we can swim rather well. And she said, you know, she's 90, she's running out of time, she said, and she's desperate to find more evidence for the link. And I think, I'm sitting next to Lewis Pugh. This man has swum around the North Pole. What more evidence do you want? And there he is. That's how TED brings these connections together. I wasn't here on Tuesday. I didn't actually see Gordon Brown's job application. Sorry. I'm so sorry. I'm so sorry. No. No. No. No. Global problems require Scottish solutions. The problem I have is because Gordon Brown, he comes on stage and, you know, he looks for all the world like a man who's just taken the head off a bear suit. Hello, can I tell you what happened in the woods back there? No. I'm sorry, I've only got 18 minutes. 18 minutes to talk about saving the world, saving the planet, global institutions, our work on climate change. I've only got 18 minutes, unfortunately. I'm not able to tell you about all the wonderful things we're doing to promote the climate change agenda in Great Britain, like the third runway we're planning at Heathrow Airport, the large coal-fired power station we're building at King's North, and, of course, the exciting news that only today, only this week, Britain's only manufacturer of wind turbines has been forced to close. No time, unfortunately, to mention those. British jobs for Scottish people. No. Christian principles, Christian values. Thou shalt not kill, thou shalt not steal, thou shalt not covet thy neighbour's wife. Although, to be honest, when I was at number 11, that was never going to be a problem. Yeah, all right, come on. All right, Gordon, come on. Can I just say a few things about, you know, firstly about Cherie, because, you know, she's a wonderful lady, you know. And my wife, with a wonderful smile.
That reminds me, I must post that letter.

0: I just think, you know, what people forget, you know, Gordon and I, we always got on perfectly well. All right, it's never exactly Brokeback Mountain, but... You know, I wrote to him just before I left office. I said, you know, can I rely on your support for the next month? And he wrote back, he said, no, you can't. Which kind of surprised me, because I'd never seen can't spelt that way before, but... yeah. Another thing Gordon, of course, could have mentioned, didn't his speech to the Mansion House in 2002, that was the building, the people weren't listening, but the people went talking about the finance industry. He said, what you as a City of London have done for financial services, we as a government hope to do for the economy as a whole. When you think what's happened to financial services and you see what's happened to the economy, you think, well, there's a man who delivers on his promises. But we're in a new world now. We're in a completely new world. This is the first time that I can remember where if you get a letter from the bank manager about a loan, you don't know if you're borrowing money from him or he's borrowing money from you. Am I right? These extraordinary things. Icelandic internet accounts. Did anyone here have an Icelandic internet account? I mean, why would you do that? It's like one step up from replying to one of those emails from Nigeria, isn't it? Asking for all your bank details. And, you know, Iceland, it was never going to cut it. It didn't have that kind of collateral. What does it have? It has a fish. That's all. That's why the Prime Minister went on television. He said, this has left us all with a very big haddock. A lot of what I do, I have to try and make sense of things before I can make nonsense of them. And making sense of the financial crisis is very, very difficult. Luckily, somebody like George Bush was really helpful. He summed it up, really, in a dinner. He was speaking at a dinner. He said, Wall Street got drunk. And now it's got a hangover. And that's something we can relate to. Certainly something he can relate to, anyway. And the other one, of course, is Donald Rumsfeld, who said, you know, we have there are the known knowns, the things we know. And then you got the known unknowns, the things we know we don't know. And then you got the unknown unknown. So those are the things we don't know. And, you know, being English, when I first heard that, I thought, what a lot of cock. And then you realize, well, actually, you know, that's what this is about. This whole, what Ben Bernanke has said, the chaotic unwinding of the world's financial system. It's about, they don't know. They didn't know what they were doing. In 2006, the head of the American Mortgage Bankers Association said, quote, as we can clearly see, no seismic occurrence is about to overwhelm the US economy. Now, there's a man on top of his job. And when the crisis was happening, the head of quantitative equities at Lehman Brothers said, events which models predicted would happen once every 10,000 years happened every day for 3 days. So it's extraordinary. It's a new world. It's very, very difficult to make sense of. But we have new hope. We have a new man. America has now elected its first openly black president. Wonderful news. Not only that, he's left-handed. Have you noticed this? How many people here are left-handed? You see, I've known a lot of the people that I most admire. They're great artists, great designers, great thinkers. They're left-handed. And somebody said to me last night, yeah, being left-handed, you have to learn to write without smudging the ink. And somebody was talking about metaphors on Monday, and I thought, what a wonderful metaphor, isn't it? An American president who has to write without smudging the ink. You like that one? As opposed to, you can see George Bush, where, well, what's the metaphor there? I think it would be something out of the aquatic ape thing, wouldn't it? Well, you know, I'm sorry about that. I'm right-handed, but I seem to have smudged that ink as well. But, you know, he's gone. Now he's gone. That's 8 years of American history, 8 minutes of my act, just gone like that. You know, it's the end of an era. I happen to believe it's a great era. I know folks said to me they believe it was one of the greatest eras in the history of the United States. But we proved them wrong in Iraq. They said there was no link between Iraq and Al-Qaeda. There is now. But I have a message for the suicide bombers, for those people who have blown themselves up. We're going to find you. We're going to make sure you don't do it again. But now he's gone. It's great to see one of arguably one of the worst speech makers in American history, now giving way to one of the greatest in Obama. You were there maybe on the night of his victory, and he spoke to the crowd in Chicago. He said, if there is anyone out there who
1: still doubts that America is a place where all things are possible. I can't do the whole thing because it would take too long. It really would. But you get the picture. And then it goes to the inauguration, and he and the Chief Justice, they trip over each other, they get the words wrong, and they screw the thing up. And there's George Bush sitting there going, ha, ha, ha, ha, ha. Not so easy, is it? But the interesting thing is, Gordon Brown was talking about Cicero, who said people would listen to a speech, they'd say, great speech, and then they'd listen to Demosthenes, and they'd say, let's march. And the great thing, we all want to believe in President Obama. It's rather like that line in the film As Good As It Gets. You remember that film with Helen Hunt and Jack Nicholson? And Helen Hunt says to Jack Nicholson, what do you see in me? And Jack Nicholson just says, you make me want to be a better man. And you want a leader who inspires and challenges and makes you want to be a better citizen, right? But at the moment, it's the Cicero thing. We like what Barack Obama says, but we don't do anything about it. So he comes over to this country and he says, we need a big fiscal stimulus. And everyone goes, great. He leaves the country, and the French and the Germans go, no, no, forget about that. Absolutely not. Nothing happens. He goes to Strasbourg. He says, we need more boots on the ground in Afghanistan. And everyone goes, great idea. He leaves. People go, no, no, no, we're not going to do that. 5,000 maximum and no rockets. No, no, we're not going to do that. He goes to Prague. He says, we believe in a nuclear-free world. And it's great to have an American president who can say the word nuclear. Let's just point that out first. Remember that, George? Could you say avuncular? Avunclear. Thank you very much. But he says, we want a nuclear-free world. And that day, North Korea is just seeing if it can just get one over Japan and land it before. So where do we look for inspiration? We still got Bill Clinton, who travels the world. I believe it was President Dwight D. Eisenhower who said, tell a lie, it was Diana Ross, who said, reach out and touch somebody's hand, make this world a better place if you can. I just think that's important. I really do. And I was hoping Hillary would get to the White House because she'd have been out of our home for 4 years. And I, you know, so when that didn't work out, I had to unpick a few arrangements, let me tell you. But so there's him. In Britain, we have Prince Charles and the environment. I mean, it's so important. All we can do. I mean, my wife gets fed up with me constantly trying to push emissions up her agenda. But, you know, we still. Or any South Africans, we have Mandela to inspire, the great man Mandela. He's been honoured with a statue now. The previous highest honour he had in Britain was a visit from the team from Ground Force, a gardening programme. So, Nelson, how would you like a nice water feature?
2: Oh, listen to me, Mr. Titmuss. I was held in prison for nearly 30 years. On an island in the middle of the ocean. Why would I need a bloody water feature?
1: Very quickly, I wasn't quite sure how to end this talk, and then yesterday that man came up with a wonderful quote from the Japanese Essays on Idleness, which said it's nice to have something which is unfinished because it implies there's still room for growth. Thank you very much indeed.

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1: Sora is sitting in front of a dozen boys and girls in a small town in western Germany. Even though the weather is nice outside, they are watching attentively to what she is showing on her laptop. Images of children carrying stones and working hard in a hot and dusty environment. They are the same age as the children Sora is meeting with. Most of these kids in Germany don't even know where Afghanistan is and what is going on there. That's why Sora is here today.
2: I went to Afghanistan for the first time in 2010, and I realized how many children are suffering there. They can't even go to school. The point is that they don't have the same kind of life that you and I have. That's why I said to myself, that's not okay. We need to help them.
3: Das geht so nicht. Wir müssen denen helfen.
1: As Sora talks, the kids nod their eyes wide open. She explains why their peers in Afghanistan are in such a difficult situation. Most of them are fatherless, and most of their mothers don't even have any education due to more than 25 years of war. They can hardly earn enough money to get by, let alone send their children to school. This is where Sora and her project, Stitching for School and Life, come in.
2: We are helping them by giving women some craft work that they can finish. They sew nice scarves and t-shirts, for example. I'll show you a few of them in a minute. We are bringing their products to Germany where we will sell them, and with the proceeds we can then help the women in Afghanistan.
1: The idea for the project came to Sora when she was back in Afghanistan as a student. That she even went there is anything but logical. 19 years ago, she and her family escaped from the Afghan civil war. In Germany, she had to start from the beginning, learn a new language and integrate with a culture that was foreign to her. For years, she couldn't even think of going back to Afghanistan. The trauma from her childhood was too deep.
3: Aber irgendwann hat es mich nicht losgelassen.
2: But one day I couldn't stop thinking about it. I just had to go there. It was like a necessity.
4: At the tone, we've reached the top of the hour. WIZULP Newark Radio Newark News.
5: From Feature Story News in the UK, I'm John Beaver. Shares soared in Tokyo, Seoul and some other Asian markets on Thursday amid hopes of a Middle East peace deal, as well as negotiations averting a planned strike at Samsung Electronics. US President Donald Trump says talks were borderline between a deal and renewed attacks on Iran. Laura Westbrook reports.
6: Japan's Nikkei 225 index jumped more than 3.5% after Iran said it was examining a new U.S. proposal to end the Iran war. Meanwhile, global oil benchmark Brent crude was hovering at around $105 a barrel. But analysts warn investors remain wary after weeks of false starts. South Korea's KOSPI index, meanwhile, soared around 7% in morning trading after a late notice on Wednesday by Samsung's union that a strike had been put on hold after negotiations with management resumed. The labor union had been planning to strike on Thursday after talks over bonuses broke down.
5: US Secretary of State Marco Rubio will visit India this weekend with trade, defence and energy at the top of the agenda. New Delhi and Washington have been negotiating a trade pact for several months. But now reports suggest a US investigation into alleged unfair trading practice by Indian sectors could complicate talks, as Ishan Gurg tells us from New Delhi.
7: There is now one major sticking point which might not be part of the trade pact at all. There is an investigation in the US against Indian sectors, particularly looking at seven sectors. Among them, chief, are solar modules and Indian steel, with the US Department of Trade representative saying that India has excess capacity of steel and solar modules and it is therefore competing unfairly in the international trade markets. And if that investigation leads to them finding Indian sectors guilty of oversupplying the market, it could lead to tariffs on certain Indian products. And reports here are suggesting that until that matter is resolved, New Delhi might not be keen on moving ahead with a trade deal. So that could be one of the items that could be up for discussion during Secretary of State's visit to New Delhi.
5: The UK communications regulator says some social media companies have failed to make their feeds safe enough for children, despite a law passed last year that was meant to reduce children's exposure to harmful content. Stuart Smith has more from London.
8: The latest survey from the communications regulator found 3/4 of children between 11 and 17 years old report seeing harmful content online every month. It says that's evidence more needs to be done, and the regulator will use new audit powers to verify the actions social media companies are taking, such as content detection, moderation, and age checks. 84% of children aged 8 to 12 still use YouTube, Facebook, TikTok, Instagram, or Snapchat, despite all of those requiring their users be at least 13 years old.
5: From bureaus worldwide, this is FSN.
9: With FSN Spotlight, I'm Simon Marks, with more today on the US Justice Department's indictment of former Cuban President Raul Castro. He's facing murder and conspiracy charges in the United States. The indictment comes at a time when the Trump administration is applying unprecedented pressure on the Cuban government and enforcing a strengthened economic blockade of the communist-run island. The charges center on a 1996 incident in which Cuban fighter jets shot down two planes operated by a group of Miami-based Cuban exiles. 4 people were killed, including 3 American citizens. Acting Attorney General Todd Blanche says bringing Raul Castro and other Cuban officials to justice is long overdue.
10: For nearly 30 years, the families of 4 murdered Americans have waited for justice. My message today is clear. The United States and President Trump does not and will not forget its citizens.
9: The Cuban government said the charges have no legal basis and demonstrate the Trump administration's arrogance and frustration. The U.S. move seems designed to raise the pressure on Havana if the Cuban government wants to avoid the kind of military strike on Venezuela conducted by the Trump administration in January that led to the seizure of former President Nicolas Maduro and his wife, now awaiting trial on narco-terrorism charges in New York. With FSN Spotlight, I'm Simon Marks.
5: To recap the top stories, shares soared in Asia on Thursday morning amid hopes of a Middle East peace deal as well as negotiations averting a planned strike at Samsung Electronics. US Secretary of State Marco Rubio will visit India this weekend as trade negotiations continue between the two countries. And the UK communications regulator says some social media companies have failed to make their feeds safe enough for children. That's the latest feature story news, John Beaver reporting.
11: Profile America, Sunday, May 9th. Today is Mother's Day, one of the nation's most revered national observances with meaning beyond flowers, cards, and brunches. The idea started in 1908 with Anna Jarvis of West Virginia to honor her deceased mother, who had hoped that there would come a day to commemorate all mothers. By 1911, every state observed Mother's Day, and in 1914, Congress made it a national event. It's estimated there are nearly 43 million mothers across the U.S. between ages 15 and 50. Lately, about 3.8 million babies per year are born. The national mean age of women giving birth for the first time is 26.9 years. In 1970, the average age of first-time mothers was just under 21 and a half years. You can find more facts about America from the U.S. Census Bureau online at census.gov.
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12: According to whose rules? The Monday Morning Memo for November 9th, 2015. When each customer buys 4.5 times the average amount of stuff per visit, and you attract 4 times the average number of visitors, you make 18 times as much profit. 4 times 4.5 equals 18. If you run your convenience store according to the rules and conventions of convenience stores, you're going to have yourself a conventional convenience store.
13: 1.
12: But if you run your convenience store according to the rules and conventions of a successful nightclub, 4 times as many people will stop to buy gas from you, and you'll sell 4.5 times as much coffee, candy, cookies, and snacks to each visitor. You're going to make a glowing pile of money. People will think you're radioactive because you'll glitter when you walk. Complete strangers will ask you for your autograph. Pretty women will throw their room keys onto the stage. Just ask my partner, Scott Frazier. He created that convenience store 12 years ago, and it's been pumping out profits like a Texas oil well ever since. His competitors tell him he's doing it wrong.
13: 2.
12: If you run a gym, according to the rules and conventions of gyms, you're going to have yourself a conventional gym. But run that gym according to the rules of an exclusive country club,
14: And boom, you glitter when you walk.
13: 3.
14: If you run a lawn fertilizer company as though it were
15: A.
14: a public utility and
15: B.
14: a one-price, all-you-can-eat gourmet buffet, boom, room keys on the stage. Don't conform to the rules of your business category. Reconform your business to the rules of a time-tested, proven business model that behaves completely differently than your own. A standard practice in one business category is often revolutionary in another. This isn't thinking outside the box. This isn't a paradigm shift. You and I aren't going to use those worn-out phrases because you and I aren't posers in empty suits. You and I glitter when we walk. Have you noticed how the best TV shows always cut to commercial during a climax in the action? I'm going to do that to you today. I hope you don't mind. Next week, I'll tell you where you can find a video of me explaining all the real-world details of exactly what we did for that convenience store, that gym, and that fertilizer company. In the meantime, keep glittering, kid. It looks good on you.
16: The Fired Up Selling Project is a nationwide campaign to identify and showcase the top 300 statements ever made for brightening the spirits and focusing the minds of sales professionals and entrepreneurs. Would you like to be one of the judges who gets to decide which quotes make that list? Ray Bard, the owner of Bard Press and the first ever chairman of the board of Wizard Academy, is inviting you to help him select the final 300 quotes that will be published in 2016. Ray tells Rothbart all about it this week at MondayMorningRadio.com. You'll really be glad you listened. And you can quote me on that. Indie Beagle.
17: 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Stay with me to hear about the daring aviator who captured the imagination of the world. We'll tell you which Pope said to err is human, to forgive divine. Remember a great TV series finale, and look at the first stirrings of communism. All that plus...
18: Amelia Earhart, please pick up a white courtesy phone. Your luggage has been found.
17: Tidbits in Time is next. May 21st, 1927, 25-year-old college dropout Charles Augustus Lindbergh became one of the most famous aviators of all time by landing at Le Bourget Aerodrome. Having flown for more than 33 hours from Long Island, New York, the world's first non-stop solo transatlantic flight. Later, during World War II, he would teach pilots in the South Pacific Theater engine-leaning techniques to improve fuel consumption and fly longer-range missions. May 21st, 1688, Alexander Pope was born in London, England. Kept from school, his aunt taught him reading. He became a lifelong autodidact. A facility with languages made him an able translator, becoming famous for his version of the Iliad and the Odyssey. As a poet, he became the master of the heroic couplet style, employing rhyming pairs of lines in iambic pentameter. In his poem, An Essay on Criticism, he penned the line, "A little learning is a dangerous thing." May 21st, 1990 saw possibly the greatest ever TV series finale. Bob Newhart had starred in two popular long-running series, The Bob Newhart Show in the 1970s, starring Suzanne Pleshette as his wife, and the current series called simply Newhart. The shows were both sitcoms, but were otherwise completely unrelated. For Newhart's final episode, Bob gets hit on the head and wakes up next to Pleshette on their old set saying, "You won't believe the dream I just had." It was on May 21st, 1871 that French troops moved against a group of socialists calling themselves the Commune, retaking parts of Paris in a huge skirmish. 38,000 people were arrested in the chaos, and by the close of Bloody Week, some 20,000-plus people died in the fighting and the ensuing executions. Karl Marx and Frederick Engels, and later Mao Zedong, praised this particular uprising against the government as the first stirrings of communism. May 21st, 1932, just as Lucky Lindy had 5 years earlier to the day, Amelia Earhart became the first woman to fly solo, nonstop, across the Atlantic Ocean. Her flight was much shorter than Lindbergh's because she departed Harbor Grace, Newfoundland, and poor icy flying conditions forced her down in a pasture in Derry, Northern Ireland, after only 14 hours, 56 minutes of flight time. When a farmhand asked her, "Have you flown far?" Earhart replied, "From America." For your very own email print version of Tidbits in Time, showing up every day for free in your inbox, just send a request to adrian@tidbitsintime.com. That's adrian@tidbitsintime.com. For Tidbits in Time, this has been Gene Vann.
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15: In our first episode about hacking, we talked about the 1950s phone system. Increasingly automated, it practically beckoned nerdy teenagers to figure it out and tap in, and they did. For their hacking exploits, Bell Telephone, later AT&T, lost revenue on long-distance calls, but in the grand scheme of things, the stakes were low. The stakes are also low with biohacking, unless the biohackers hack someone other than themselves. One thing I know, they better keep away from rewiring my brain booster implant, if I ever get one.
19: Today, the consequences of hacking have ratcheted up with the threat of cyber warfare.
15: There's another complex and ubiquitous system that's also a tempting target for hacking, but to do so would have profound consequences for everyone. Now, some say that we may have no choice, that we're required to deliberately tinker with it in order to restore balance, a balance that we've inadvertently upset.
19: Generally speaking, the Earth's climate system comprises five main components: the atmosphere, the lithosphere, that is the solid outer part of the Earth that includes the crust, the hydrosphere, that is all the water on the Earth's surface, and the cryosphere, that is the frozen water. And there is a fifth category, that's you and all other living things.
15: Now, all of these systems are interconnected. If you significantly alter one, you could disrupt the equilibrium of another. We've already done that by pumping a large amount of carbon dioxide into the atmosphere. This not only warms the air, but the surface water of our oceans. It has a number of disruptive consequences, but could we now deliberately futz with the climate system to restore its balance?
19: Okay, as a climate hacker, the task before you is this. Remove the compounds produced by burning fossil fuels from the atmosphere, the principal one being carbon dioxide, and if you can't cool the Earth, at least keep its temperature from increasing any further.
15: People may wince at the term climate hacker, but the phrase hacking the climate has been popping up to describe what is being proposed under the rubric of geoengineering and its suite of technical fixes. And yes, we are talking about fiddling with a system on a large scale to repurpose it to our ends, whether with a massive phalanx of machines that suck carbon dioxide out of the atmosphere, or maybe swarms of tiny reflective devices that bounce the sun's rays back into space.
19: If we cannot find a way to reduce the level of carbon dioxide in the atmosphere, well, geoengineering may be our plan B, but it doesn't come without consequences. The question is, do we know what they are?
20: Hi, I'm Oliver Morton. I'm a senior editor at The Economist in London, where I look after our briefings and essays, and I'm the author of a book called The Planet Remade.
19: The subtitle, How Geoengineering Could Change the World.
15: Oliver, you write that we have little biological machines already that take carbon dioxide out of the atmosphere. They're called plants. Now, we need to take an enormous amount of CO2 out, granted, but what would be required if we just got plants to photosynthesize our way out of this mess? Let's put my office ficus to work.
20: Photosynthesis is great, Seth, but if you actually want to take a lot of carbon dioxide out of the atmosphere quite quickly, photosynthesis doesn't really cut it. So one way of doing this would be what's called BECCS, which is biomass energy with carbon capture and storage, where you your ficus plant, except we're not going to burn your ficus plant. So friends of your ficus plant take carbon dioxide out of the atmosphere. We burn them and get energy, and the carbon dioxide that we get from burning them, we pump into some sort of like underground reservoir. And so that's the idea of BECCS.
15: But it sounds to me like burning it just produces more CO2. So what you're saying is you burn it inside a building.
20: You burn it in a specialist power station which takes the gas from the chimneys and instead pumps the carbon dioxide from that gas down into the earth. That's the baseline idea at the moment for how one might take large amounts of carbon dioxide out of the atmosphere. The problem is that in order to take really large amounts of carbon dioxide out of the atmosphere, so to sort of like drop the atmospheric level by about one part per million per year, which is half the rate that we're now increasing it by, you would have to have a plantation for ficus plants and eucalyptus and other things that was kind of, like twice the size of India. And it's very, very hard to find good land in that sort of quantity on the face of the planet. In fact, we just don't have it. The land use implications of doing BECCS at that sort of scale are pretty much insoluble.
15: Gee, I wonder if India is willing to give itself over to being...
20: I suspect not. I suspect, okay, by and large, most people, if you ask, you know that farmland that supports you? We'd like to turn it into a bioenergy plantation. A lot of people are going to say no.
15: Okay, so this, if you will, organic solution, I use that only because of the popularity of organic foods, but that's simply not on at the moment, or maybe never on. Is it possible that we could engineer some sort of small photosynthetic plants? I mean, most of them are small, blue-green algae or whatever. Throw them into the ocean and have them suck up all the CO2.
20: Well, there have been ideas about, I mean, you don't have to throw blue-green algae into the ocean because there's lots of them out there. And if you engineer them, there are a lot of people will have problems with the idea of engineered plants being just engineered algae being just released out. There has been this idea that you could feed the algae that are already in the ocean more iron, and that, like Popeye the Sailor Man, they would become bigger and stronger and suck down more carbon dioxide. And this idea has been looked at to the extent that people have actually tried dropping iron in the oceans. The issue with that is twofold. One is that though it works, it doesn't work quite as well, in fact, anything like as well as theory suggested it might do. And so the amount of carbon you could actually get and sink all the way to the bottom of the ocean would be relatively small. The other point is that most of the things we do to try and look after the environment, we try and minimize the effect on ecosystems. If you're doing this, then you're starting off by maximally affecting the way that ecosystem works by changing the very basis of the food web, by changing the amount of phytoplankton you have out there.
15: All right, and therefore the consequences of doing that are somewhat unpredictable. You might have created a problem much worse than what you started with, or not.
20: I'm not sure about much worse, because global warming is a big problem, but you might have created another problem without doing much by way of offering a solution.
15: Let's consider another idea. Instead of scrubbing the carbon dioxide out of the atmosphere, why don't we just sort of cool the planet down by reflecting some of the sunlight that is impinging on it? One way to do that would be to put some sort of screening chemicals, maybe sulfuric acid, even particulate matter, into the atmosphere. Would that work?
20: Yeah, I think that it's pretty likely that that would work if by work you mean would that be able to drop the temperature. Yes, we know, we see this when sulfur dioxide is emitted by volcanoes in large amounts. We see that the atmosphere then cools, and this makes perfect sense. You put a lot of little white particles all through the stratosphere, and they will bounce off sunlight. Less sunlight gets through, and the Earth will become less warm than it otherwise was. So the idea that that would work in principle is, I think, reasonably well settled. Whether there's a limit to how much cooling you could get, that's something one could still discuss. But the idea that you could cool by a few degrees that way is, I think, reasonably uncontroversial. The question then is, what else are you doing when you're cooling? Because the stratosphere also has an ozone layer in it. You'd probably like to take care of that. Also, if you change the amount of sunlight coming into the Earth system, you change the patterns of rainfall and evaporation, and that has issues of its own.
15: Well, what about local solutions? Think globally, act locally. I think I once worked out that if we replaced macadam with something that was, you know, brighter, had twice the albedo, reflected twice as much sunlight back into space as that dark pavement on the roads here, that we could, you know, reflect an additional energy that was equivalent to the amount that's melting the ice in Greenland. And, you know, you only have to do it once.
20: I mean, one thing is you might be reflecting an equivalent amount of energy, though that seems a little high to me, but you wouldn't be reflecting it away from Greenland, so Greenland would keep melting. But in general, I think what you say is quite right. I think that by making our cities more reflective, our cities brighter, we can certainly do something about what's known as the urban heat island effect, which tends to make cities warmer than the surrounding countryside. And that's a big issue, since increasingly most of us live in cities. And so, yes, making cities, making roofs and road surfaces and sidewalks more reflective, that certainly helps. You can also think about possibly putting some sort of reflective surface over more of our reservoirs. Reservoirs at the moment soak up a lot of heat, and you could reflect away a lot of heat, so that might be a possibility. There's an idea that a researcher I know in Bristol in the UK, Andy Ridgewell, has suggested, which is that you might make crops, the leaves of crops, very slightly more reflective. And interestingly, in sort of like some analysis, that would not interfere with the photosynthesis, or only very marginally, but would cool the crop down. And since one of the things that you really worry about with global warming and agriculture is that the very, very hottest days have a completely non-linear effect on the crop yield. So these days that are really hot, they really, really hurt. So if you had a crop that never got quite as hot because it was a bit more reflective, that might actually do you quite a lot of good on a local level, even a regional level, even if it didn't affect global temperature much.
15: I think I'll put mirrors on the roof of my house.
20: But the thing you have to remember is that reflecting away sunlight is not a very good solution if you are not also reducing carbon dioxide emissions. If you just go to a planet where you're making the greenhouse effect stronger and the albedo stronger, and you go on doing that for, you know, decades and centuries, you're going to run into some really severe problems, and you're also going to turn the oceans acid.
15: Oliver, geoengineering is sometimes dubbed, either glibly or perhaps darkly, as hacking the climate system. The term hacking usually connotes evil intent, but the original definition of hacking meant to, you know, kind of break into a system, understand it, repurpose it. If we go ahead with geoengineering, would you consider that hacking the climate system? Because that's the terminology that's frequently used.
20: Yeah, I think there's a certain truth to it, but I'm a little leery about it because although I don't think all hacking is bad hacking, I think all hacking is necessarily only marginally within any sort of like reputable sphere of governance, and I think that's part of the fun of being a hacker, right? You're not doing it within a well-governed zone of action. You're doing it slightly as a maverick, as a freelance. And that's not a way I'd like to see geoengineering done, because the ways we've just talked about it, so there are obviously serious issues with geoengineering, and you want to have some sort of governance process that looks after this. It won't be a perfect one, but you certainly want to be thinking about that. And the hacker mentality of just sort of like doing it just on the basis that you're smart and you can see how to do it, that's not going to cut it for geoengineering. You don't have to it's more about more than just smart people finding smart answers. It's about a wide representative group of people discussing whether these answers are also just and whether they're safe and whether they're responsive to the actual will of the people who are scattered around the planet, and specifically whether they're meeting the needs of the people who are most affected by climate change, which tends to be people in the poorer parts of the world. So hacking is a good thing. Yes, I can quite see that. But hacking as a sort of like individualistic kind of libertarian, let's ditch the system. We need a system if we're even going to think about geoengineering. I don't think geoengineering necessarily has to be tried. I think that we need to explore the possibility, and I think we need to do that with something a little different from the hacker mentality.
15: You know, some of this discussion has been slightly lugubrious, so I just ask you this sort of for fun, but you've looked at a lot of these ideas for geoengineering. Any that you came across that was, you know, truly wild? I mean, out there, as it were?
20: I can't remember where it came from, but someone had an idea of putting so many wind turbines in the air current that goes around Antarctica that you would divert that air current so that it went over the Antarctic continent, and that would allow you to have more precipitation over Antarctica, and that would actually allow you to keep the ice levels in Antarctica the same, and simultaneously developing terawatts of energy from all these wind turbines. I kind of liked that. There's a wonderful idea of some Soviet scientists talked about in the 1950s of giving the Earth rings like Saturn, which would shade one hemisphere in summer and the other hemisphere at the other times. And I can't can't remember quite why they wanted to do this, other than that it would have looked way cool.
15: On the subject of what could go wrong, because, of course, that concerns just about anybody who thinks about this, give me a dire scenario. I mean, we try to fix this problem, and something goes wrong. What would be the worst-case scenario? Any idea?
20: Worst-case scenario is the same as the worst-case scenario in almost anything else. What goes wrong is that two major nations have severe disagreements about the wisdom of a particular sort of geoengineering. One of them is unwilling to give it up. The other one is unwilling for it to go ahead. This leads to conflict, which leads eventually to nuclear war. I mean, basically, the answer to almost any what is the worst thing that could happen question is nuclear war. So, to me, the political downside of something like that is stronger than any plausible geophysical feedback. I mean, the other thing that could, I suppose, happen would be that geoengineering would work too well and people would just completely give up on emissions reduction. And so we'd just get an ever more geoengineered world with ever higher levels of carbon dioxide, and all the coral reefs would vanish and the ecosystem in the oceans would change, and eventually we'd start running into really severe droughts because the hydrological system would change, and by that stage we wouldn't be able to take the carbon dioxide out and we wouldn't be able to reduce the amount of geoengineering. We'd find ourselves stuck. I mean, both of those are plausible things. I mean, if it weren't for the fact that there are real worries about geoengineering, I'd be much more gung-ho about it. My position is merely that we should look at it, and going back to the question of governance, we should try and set it up in a way that doesn't lead to nuclear war or the end of the world, because, you know, we're generally against those things.
15: Oliver Borton, thanks so very much for speaking with us.
20: Thanks very much, Seth. It's always a pleasure.
19: Oliver Morton is the former chief news and features editor of the journal Nature, the current briefings editor for The Economist, and the author of The Planet Remade, How Geoengineering Could Change the World.
15: In the first episode of two on hacking, we considered the exploits of the original practitioners. These were the teenagers and renegades who hacked into the phone system because they were intensely curious about how that system worked. Today, hacking has evolved to mean breaking into a computer system, often with malevolent motives, but also biohackers whose intent is the betterment of the human species. When those teenagers hacked the phone system, they knew that system well. It's unlikely that we understand the complexities of the climate system as well, but may find that we have to hack it anyway to get us out of the mess we've created. It's a hack that we may be reluctant to initiate, but that may be necessary to mitigate serious problems.
19: One of the differences is that when the teenagers hacked the phone system, they didn't change the system itself.
15: That's right. They didn't really threaten the system. They were exploiting a small vulnerability that other people wouldn't be able to exploit unless they had maybe perfect pitch, something like that. Free phone calls is not terribly malicious.
19: Whereas if you're hacking the internet and also the climate system, you're changing the systems, especially the latter.
15: And there's always the possibility of unintended consequences, particularly, of course, with climate, because you fix this problem over here and you may have created much worse problems that might not be so easy to fix.
19: Well, thanks to the team that always keeps plants in their offices to soak up that CO2. Senior producer Gary Niederhoff, operations manager Barbara Vance, and intern Daniel Marino.
15: Thanks also to financial support from Rena Shulsky David and Sammy David, and to the William K. Bose Jr. Foundation. Big Picture Science is produced at the SETI Institute, a nonprofit scientific and education organization whose scientists study the origin and nature of life, including the interplay of geology in our atmosphere. And a big thanks also to our listeners.
19: Your ears have been attuned to an episode of Big Picture Science called Angles of a Hack. It's the second of two episodes on the theme. You can find the first episode, Plan of a Hack, along with other Big Picture Science episodes in our archive at bigpicturescience.org.
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2: The Public News Service Wednesday afternoon update. I'm Mike Clifford. An official with the Department of Health and Human Services says the agency has frozen all child care payments to the state of Minnesota after allegations of fraudulent daycare centers. That from ABC News. They report Deputy Secretary Jim O'Neill said in a post that HHS is tightening requirements for payments from the administration for children and families to all states, requiring a justification and a receipt or photo evidence. ABC notes the move comes after an unverified online video from a conservative influencer, Nick Shirley, alleging fraud in child care and Somali communities in Minneapolis. Minneapolis officials dispute the allegations. Meantime, as folks in Ohio prepare to enter the new year, the League of Women Voters of Ohio is urging residents to consider civic engagement as part of their New Year's resolutions, arguing it can help people feel more connected to decisions that affect their communities.
3: The nonpartisan organization says the start of a new year is often when people reflect on personal goals and consider changes they want to make in their lives. Jen Miller, executive director of the League, says civic participation fits naturally into that moment of reflection.
4: The new year is a great reset. It's a time for us to think about who we've been and where we've been and what we want to be different. Thinking about how government represents us is a critical piece of that.
3: Miller says many Ohioans closely follow political developments but don't always see civic participation as something they can actively do on a regular basis. Farah Siddiqui reporting.
2: And as 2025 comes to a close, Connecticut advocacy groups are looking to hit the ground running in 2026. The coming legislative session will be shorter than the one in 2025, running from February to early May.
5: Despite this, there's hope legislation on various social and consumer issues will pass. AARP Connecticut is focusing on laws providing supports for caregivers, consumer protections, and affordable high-speed internet. John Erlinghauser with AARP Connecticut says given the pushback from providers, defending the net equity program is a high priority.
6: It's necessary because when the affordable connectivity program expired at the federal level, it left a big void in high-speed internet. That is not only important in fighting social isolation, but also helps with telehealth and safety, other things, and it keeps people connected.
5: Along with this, Erlinghauser hopes to see the state implement no-excuse absentee voting after a state referendum lifted a ban on it. I'm Edwin J. Vieira.
2: And a new study finds that pregnancy raises the woman's risk of cardiovascular complications like heart attack, stroke, hypertension, and even death. Researchers at Massachusetts General Hospital looked at medical records from 56,000 pregnancies. Dr. Amir Ahmed is a cardiologist with Dignity Health and a volunteer with the American Heart Association.
7: Pregnancy itself is a big cardiovascular risk factor for patients who have underlying risk factors, but even patients who don't should be aware that there could be cardiovascular complications related to pregnancy, and that may have longstanding implications for them.
2: Heart disease is the number one killer of new moms. This is Public News Service.
0: With Affordable Care Act subsidies expiring today, many folks in Montana will ring in the new year with higher health insurance costs.
8: While the U.S. House is set to vote on the subsidies in January, it doesn't help people who've already made coverage decisions for the month. That includes former University of Montana adjunct professor Bradley Cook. He lives in Hamilton, Montana, and says his premiums went from $260 a month to almost $700 a month. He says his deductible also more than doubled, which he describes as simply prohibitive.
9: My Social Security isn't doubling, so it, in effect, was like a $15,000 expense out of pocket before I get any real insurance help. So I had to just cancel that.
8: People making more than 400% of the poverty level will no longer get the ACA extended subsidies. I'm Laura Hatch reporting.
0: In Minnesota, now accepting applications for paid leave benefits under a new statewide program. The high-profile law takes effect Thursday. State lawmakers say they want to ensure a smoother rollout by welcoming enrollees early.
10: The legislature approved startup funds, but over time, benefits will be covered by a payroll tax shared by participating employees and their employers. Supporters say it helps workers with limited access to these perks when they need to step away for medical reasons. The Department of Employment and Economic Development's Evan Rowe reminds those eligible they can get up to 12 weeks of partial wage replacement for personal leave or up to 12 weeks when caring for a loved one. There's a 20-week cap when those needs overlap.
1: Most common example where you'd have both types of leave might be a mother who's giving birth to a child.
10: This program is not linked to the fraud fallout seen in human services programs in Minnesota, but Rowe acknowledges the scrutiny over state government right now. I'm Mike Moen.
0: Finally, West Virginia and other Appalachian states counting on federal investment in clean energy are seeing those funds vaporize, leaving communities uncertain about jobs, reduced emissions, and their economic future.
11: A new report from Reimagine Appalachia outlines specific projects across the state hanging in limbo, including a $129 million grant from the Department of Energy to build utility-scale solar farms on two former surface mine sites in Nicholas County. Rika Rothenstein, a senior research associate for the group, says the frozen funding has huge impacts on the region.
12: Those solar farms would produce 250 megawatts of electric power, and that's enough to service around 39,000 homes.
11: The findings show nearly 70% of projected clean energy jobs in Appalachian states are now at risk. This is Nadia Romlagan for West Virginia News Service.
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14: Hi there, I'm Thane Maynard. When you see a flying fish, chances are, given its large wing fins, that your first assumption would be that it's a bird. Once they take to the air, they can flap and glide for nearly 200 meters, the length of about two football fields. There are about 40 species of flying fish, and with speciation,

0: problems, morphological differences. The two-wingers variety have two well-built pectoral or side fins that provide them with lift that they need to fly. On the other hand, the four-wingers not only use their strong pectoral fins, but also tap into the power of their pelvic or bottom fins. However, the fin that makes the real difference is the tail, which is similar to a rudder on a boat, and it helps steer the flying fish during flight. How they remain in the air can be understood by looking at their anatomy. Flying fish have a rigid frame, streamlined bodies, a reinforced spinal cord, a large cumulative fin surface area, and lower body weight. These are all characteristics that allow the fish to stay in flight due to drag reduction, something that airplane gliders based their design on in the 1930s.
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5: We take waste, which is expensive to dispose of, and we convert it into a biodegradable plastic.
6: There already have been many new kinds of organisms that have been created. What's different here is that they have synthesized the entire genome rather than taking existing pieces of natural genomes and stitching them together in new ways.
7: The thymus is basically the factory for all T cells. That's how the T cell gets its name, T cell. T cells are very important to the immune system, obviously, so it's a good place to sort of look at changes that could be a result of spaceflight or microgravity.
3: This week, cell phones that can sense dangerous chemicals, a cleaner way to produce hydrogen fuel, and the harmful effects of space on the immune system. But first, Suzanne Bard reports on a new ecologically friendly way to make plastic.
8: Most plastic is manufactured from petroleum products, and it often ends up polluting the environment.
5: A lot of it ends up in landfills, but a lot of it doesn't. If you're familiar with the Great Pacific Garbage Patch, it's this island of plastic in the Pacific Ocean that's three times the size of Texas, and it's growing.
8: That's chemical engineer Ryan Smith of Micromidas Inc. of Sacramento, California. He and his colleagues have developed a way to transform municipal waste into clean, environmentally friendly plastics.
5: Sewage actually is composed of a lot of different carbon substrates. There's a lot of proteins that come down the sewer lines, a lot of fats and greases and simple and complex sugars. So instead of doing what the oil companies do, spend a lot of money drilling miles into the earth to pull carbon out of the substrata, what we do is we talk to people who are very eager to get rid of all these carbonaceous, what they call wastes, and what we call a feedstock.
8: Smith says microorganisms are the key to the process.
5: So there's all this carbon actually available, and it's not being utilized. And so what we've done is we found microbes that are good at utilizing it, and they actually convert the carbon in the waste. They actually use it as an energy storage mechanism where they store little granules of essentially biodegradable plastic in their body. And we harvest the cells and pull the plastic out and actually use it for processing and turning it into containers.
8: He says products made from the material are completely safe for consumer use.
5: It runs through a series of biochemical processes and then chemical post-treatment so that it's as clean as any plastic you and I have ever used. But there's sort of this psychological hurdle to get over. But what a lot of us don't realize is that the plastic we always use is derived from crude oil. I don't know if you've ever seen crude in its raw form, but it's absolutely disgusting. It stinks, it's gross, it's icky, and it's something that no one even thinks twice about. So I think the fact that what we're ultimately doing is actually cleaning up the environment sort of outweighs that sort of psychological hurdle.
8: And he's hopeful that the new plastic will one day replace the more polluting kind.
5: Our final goal is essentially to replace all the disposable plastics that you and I use every day, like with water bottles, forks, packaging. And instead of having that plastic end up in a landfill or even worse, the environment, and just accumulating at this rapid rate that we see, is to actually derive plastics from waste streams and have those plastics be biodegradable. We wanted to tackle the problem actually at its source, and that really means creating a plastic that's completely biodegradable. If our plastic ends up in the ocean, it just sinks and degrades within about a year. Likewise, if it ends up in a landfill or a composting heap, it completely degrades within about a year's time. You could mulch it and spread it on your garden. It's that safe.
8: Smith adds that since the plastic is derived from a readily available source, the manufacturing costs can be kept low.
5: Right now, a very large percentage of all the costs in producing plastic as it's made from petroleum products is the feedstock. And likewise, there are other efforts to make bioplastics that are based on corn feedstocks and sugar feedstocks, but those are very expensive. And so, well, we're going to essentially a negative cost feedstock.

0: network of chemical sensors that constantly check the air for toxins. Building something like that from the ground up would be hugely expensive and difficult. That's why the Department of Homeland Security wants to put chemical sensors like that in cell phones. They've funded a California company called Revision to work on the idea, and they've collaborated with the University of California at San Diego to develop the sensor. UCSD biochemist Michael Saylor says it's a thumbnail-sized flake of silicon. Nano-sized pores in the silicon can be engineered to respond to different chemicals.
1: Either chemicals that might be coming out of an industrial accident, a homeland security kind of an event, a terrorist event, for example, or even something as simple as carbon monoxide in a conventional fire.
0: The chemical would make the relevant pores on the sensor change color, and that color change is detected by a digital camera smaller than the head of a pencil eraser. Saylor says the resolution of today's cell phone cameras is high enough to track a million different spots on the sensor simultaneously. The information can then be relayed to any other phone, computer, or processing station in order to alert the authorities.
1: With the network, it allows you to do things that a single element sensor can't do, such as tracking a plume. Multiple cell phones are responding simultaneously in a certain region. You can kind of get an idea of where the cloud is going.
0: DHS is going to start by distributing sensor-equipped phones to certain police, firefighters, and other first responders. But eventually, the sensor could become a standard feature in phones sold to the public.
2: Thanks, Justin. Imagine getting a powerful, clean fuel from seawater. That's a step closer to reality, say researchers at the University of California at Berkeley and Lawrence Berkeley National Lab. They've improved a technique for extracting clean-burning hydrogen gas from water. Postdoctoral researcher Hemamala Karundasa says that today's techniques aren't practical because they use precious metals like platinum as catalysts.
3: There are two main problems with this. One is that these metals are extremely expensive, and also metals like platinum get deactivated very easily.
2: But her team discovered a metal catalyst that's 70 times cheaper than platinum and actually works better. And unlike platinum, it works even in dirty seawater, which is one resource that the Earth has no shortage of.
4: Next, you've probably heard recently that scientists at the J. Craig Venter Institute have created a synthetic genome, or set of genetic instructions that tell a cell what to do. I spoke with Reed College philosopher and scientist Mark Badeau this week about the nature of synthetic life and the ethical implications of creating a genome from the ground up. I asked him if this really represents a new form of life.
5: What the Venter group has created in the lab is a bacterium that has a prosthetic genome. It's really only a partly synthetic cell. The part that they've synthesized is the genome, and that, of course, contains a lot of instructions for how the cell behaves, so it's a really important part, but they certainly have not synthesized the whole cell, and no one right now knows how to do that. There are other people working very hard right now to make fully synthetic cells in which the whole entire entity created would be made out of raw materials that you buy from a chemical supply house.
4: Badeau says that creating synthetic genomes in organisms could have potential benefits for medicine. For example, it might be possible to use the technology to create new vaccines or even fight tumors. Another area of promise is in environmental cleanup.
5: Right now, naturally existing bacteria or slightly genetically modified bacteria sometimes are used today to clean up, for example, oil spills. In fact, if you just let an oil spill happen, like this horrible one that's happening in the Gulf today, eventually the microorganisms that live in the Gulf are going to digest it all and break it all down. That'll take a long time, though. And, of course, there'll be unimaginable horrible consequences in the meantime. But it will happen. So what people are talking about doing is making synthetic organisms, or at least organisms with synthetic genomes, that would break down at least some of the products in oil spills much more fast. People are thinking about this right now. They can see that that would be a very different step from making something which exists only in a laboratory or only in industrial containers. They want to do this at some point if they can do it in a way that's safe. And people are thinking hard right now about how to do this in a responsible way, you know, how to build in the right kinds of safeguards.
4: He says that while synthesizing a whole genome is new, scientists have been manipulating genes for a long time.
5: For example, human insulin has been produced by bacteria for many years by just putting the gene for creating human insulin into bacteria and then having big vats of bacteria whose one job in life is just to produce insulin all day long. Or people might have heard of glowfish. These are fish you buy for your aquarium, but they put in a gene which causes

0: them to glow in the dark like fireflies. And so the fish actually glow in your tank. You can go to the store and buy these today. So there already have been many new kinds of organisms that have been created. What's different here is that they have synthesized the entire genome rather than taking existing pieces of natural genomes and stitching them together in new ways.
1: Bedeau adds that many guidelines are already in place to regulate genetically modified organisms. He says that scientists, governments, and regulatory organizations are working together to develop additional safeguards for organisms created from synthetic genomes.
0: It's striking and notable that on the same day that the Venturteam paper was released, the White House released a request to the Presidential Committee for the Safety of Bioethical Issues to take as their first order of business a study of the implications of this work. So already the U.S. government is actively working on thinking about what kinds of regulations are needed.
1: Bedeau says the synthetic genome is a useful new tool for understanding how the cell works.
0: And the potential benefits of this are, I think, huge.
2: Thanks, Suzanne. Speaking of synthetic life, there's a big demand now for synthetic antibodies, which are used in medicine and basic research. Now, Stefan Johnston of Arizona State University's Biodesign Institute and his colleagues have found an easier way to make them. Rather than inject an animal with a target protein and wait for antibodies to form, Johnston's team used a library of 8,000 possible target proteins, all packed on a single slide.
3: We said, what if we just sort of made a synthetic antibody, just arbitrarily make one, and then throw it on the slide and see what it binds to, and let what it binds to be its target.
2: This turned out to be surprisingly efficient. One antibody they produced binds to AKT1, a protein linked to obesity, cancer, and aging. Antibodies like these help researchers locate, isolate, and analyze a protein so they can figure out what it actually does. Finally today, if humans are ever going to explore further into space, for example, a manned mission to Mars, they'll have to guard against the hazards of long-term spaceflight. Justin Warner reports on why astronauts' immune systems might need an extra boost.
4: Some health risks of long-term spaceflight are well known, the loss of muscle mass and bone density, for example. Now there's evidence that astronauts' immune systems may weaken in space as well. This according to University of Arizona immunologist Ty Lebsack. He and his colleagues studied mice that had been flown in space. Compared to matched Earthbound mice, the astromice showed significant changes in the regulation of 12 genes in the thymus gland.
5: The thymus is basically the factory for all T cells. That's how the T cell gets its name, T cell. And it is used to educate and manufacture T cells in the body. T cells are very important to the immune system, obviously. So it's a good place to sort of look at changes that could be a result of spaceflight or microgravity.
4: Lebsack says many of the changes relate to programmed cell death. One possible upshot is that they could disrupt the thymus's quality control system, making it kill off healthy T cells along with defective ones. In fact, prior lab studies have found that T-cell death increases in simulated microgravity. Exactly how much this would affect astronauts' health remains to be seen. So far, astronauts haven't seemed to get sick more than expected, but Lebsack says that could change as space flights get much longer.
2: Thanks, Justin. Well, that's all we have for you this week. Next week, we'll have a whole new set of intriguing science stories for you. But if you can't wait that long, you can get your daily dose of science by listening to the Science Update Podcast Daily Edition every day. 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I'm Bob Hirshon for AAAS, the Science Society.
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8: This is the History in 5 Minutes podcast, the number one podcast for learning about anything in history in no time at all. I'm your host, Michael Rank. Today's topic is the most useful inventions originally designed with a completely different purpose, part one, the tattoo needle. In this series, we're going to look at inventions that an inventor thought had one purpose, but eventually became used by different people for very different reasons. What we're going to do is look at how technology and its advancement isn't a very clear and linear process, It's often very messy, where ideas are discarded or they're repurposed for a completely different way than intended, and how this process comes about. We're going to launch this series with probably the most famous inventor in history, Thomas Edison. And the reason he's a great example is because Edison was a very prolific man who had a lot of successes. He had approximately 1,000 patents credited to his name. But because he was so prolific, he also had a lot of failures under his belt. Well, this didn't bother Edison. He was famous for plowing through difficulties. Sometimes this meant that he would run into a problem and have success. In one example, in 1885, when his invention failed, such as a printing machine, he took five men into the loft of his factory, declared he would not come down until it worked satisfactorily, and then for over 2 days and nights, which totaled 60 hours, he worked without sleep. He then conquered the problem and rewarded himself with 30 hours of sleep. Other times, he just couldn't get an invention to work. This didn't bother him, though. He said, "I have not failed 10,000 times. I've successfully found 10,000 ways that don't work." According to a profile of him in Smithsonian Magazine, the inventor stood out because of his fearlessness about failure and refusal to dwell on mistakes. Since he had hundreds of successful inventions under his belt, he didn't depend on one thing or think too long about his botched ideas. Even for his biggest failures, he didn't spend a lot of time wringing his hands and saying, "Oh no, we spent a fortune on that." Instead, he said, "Well, we had fun spending money on it." In light of this, we're going to look at one of his inventions that did not work, which was the electric pen, but we're going to see how somebody else managed to repurpose it. Here's how the electric pen came about. Railroads and other companies expanded in the late 19th century, so there was a huge demand for tools that employees and administrator could use to make documents much quicker. Handwriting was a pretty slow and laborious process, and typewriters hadn't completely flooded the market. So enter the electric pen. Edison made a device powered by a small motor and battery, and it relied on a handheld needle that moved up and down as an employee wrote. Instead of pushing out ink, though, the pen punched tiny holes in the paper's surface. The idea was that an employee could create a stencil of their documents on wax paper and then make copies by rolling ink over it. It was sort of like a miniature printing press. Edison's machinist began to manufacture the pen in 1875. An agent sold it for $30, which was a very handsome sum back then. It could easily exceed weekly wages. So imagine selling a pen now for $600 to $1,000. The first problem with the pens were that they were very noisy, and they were much heavier than the employees had used in the past. Edison fixed these problems, but he didn't fix all of them. The batteries had to be maintained with a chemical solution in a jar, which was pretty messy and also dangerous. Edison eventually thought that the problems really weren't worth fixing, and by 1877, he was involved in the telephone and decided to abandon the project and assign the rights to the Western Electric Manufacturing Company. Well, something interesting about this device. Yes, it fixed the problem that Edison invented it to do, but just because an invention works in its own right doesn't mean that it's going to be a success. Inventions have to exist in a social context. The science fiction author Robert Heinlein once said that railroads have to exist in railroad time and not before. What this means, to paraphrase, is that say somebody managed to invent the incandescent light bulb in 1500 AD. Well, that's great, but that doesn't mean the whole world is going to be lit up, because you need electricity for a light bulb to work, you need factories, you need a whole industrial system for it to fit together. Because of that, light bulbs really couldn't come along and work until that infrastructure was in place, when Edison did invent a cheap, effective, simple incandescent light bulb. Well, the same thing happened to our beloved electric pen. It wasn't very useful to administrators because it was too expensive, too noisy, too messy, but other people found uses for it that Edison could have never imagined. Albert B. Dick purchased one of the pen's patented technologies to create the mimeograph, which is a stencil copier that spread quickly from schools to offices to churches. A biographer of Thomas Edison, de Graaf, says that it's hard to trace for sure. The electric pen is also often considered the predecessor of the modern tattoo needle. If you're going to punch small holes in something, it could be paper, but it could also be human skin. And rather than just regular pen ink, you can put tattoo ink in there instead. So if you happen to have a tattoo, or you know somebody else who does, you can thank Thomas Edison. For more history like this, that's offbeat, obscure, but most of all, not boring, come check out my website at www.michaelrank.net. There, you can find podcasts and blog posts like this. I'll even throw in a free history ebook that you can grab right now at michaelrank.net/freebook. Have a good day.
9: The traditional light bulb, a groundbreaking invention in 1879. It's time we switch to longer-lasting Energy Star light bulbs. They're more efficient than the old bulbs, like a text message is more efficient than a carrier pigeon. And they cut down on our energy costs. Because in our own groundbreaking age, we deserve a light bulb that saves us some cash. Saving energy saves you money.
7: 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WIZULP, Newark. Radio Newark News.
10: 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Rising federal debt, persistent inflation fears, and uncertainty about future Federal Reserve policy have pushed Treasury bond yields to their highest level in years. That's good news for people with money in the bank who will earn higher interest on their savings. I'm Mark Huffman. 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
12: This is Bird Note. Grammy-winning musician Ricky Lee Jones says her earliest memories are of sounds. Running water, a bouncing ball, and birds.
13: When I grew up in Arizona, I would hear the mourning dove in the morning on the way to school, cooing late in the afternoon.
12: Ricky grew to love that soothing song and even learned to coo like a dove by blowing into her cupped hands.
14: Gotta warm those hands up.
12: On tour, Ricky heard mourning doves across the U.S. and started noticing subtle regional differences in their songs, including the doves in her hometown.
13: I didn't know I knew this till I went back to visit my dad when I was 30 years old. And I was walking in the dirt by some oleanders and I heard the dove. And remembered all this. I just got goosebumps. I just was connected instantly to my childhood there. The dove was the way in. And that's probably the first bird that really called to me.
12: Now, Ricky calls back to the doves from her patio and the stage. For Bird Note, I'm Mark Bramhill.
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17: It's easy to think sometimes that all of the best new software technology comes from the States. There's also quite a bit of hype about Berlin being the next big tech hub. All it needs is a massive success story, it's said. But who would have thought that a single guy in Barcelona, Marcos Alonso, would dream up an almost revolutionary music-making app in his spare time, no less?

0: such as the scene in Digital Europe 8. Well, his app is Sampler, and as its name suggests, Sampler is an audio sampler and sound manipulator for the iPad. But you could say the iPad was made for it, because as Marcos Alonso told me, Sampler aims to make the most of the iPad's touch sensibilities to help you make music.
1: You can make music and interact and modify sound in a new way by touching sounds on the iPad screen.
0: And because it's called Sampler, we are talking about a sampler. So you can import sounds, you can record sounds. And how exactly can you affect the sound? What can you do with them?
1: So the idea, when I started with this project, I wanted to try something different. In the world of sampling and music instruments, there's this image of the waveform or the sound on the computer screen. It's something that musicians and people are very used to. But since the iPad has this big, nice multi-touch screen, I wanted to see if it was possible to make music by actually touching the sound with your fingers. So it was the premise or the starting point for the project.
0: Right, so you've got your iPad in front of you. Touch a sound. Let's hear. What do you mean by that?
1: For example, I just recorded your voice. And for instance, right now I just recorded like 2 seconds of your voice, and I can repeat it.
2: Sound.
1: I can reverse it. Or I can trigger different parts of it.
0: So when you say you can trigger different parts of it, just to explain to people who haven't used a sampler before, so you're saying you're picking parts of the sound instead of playing the whole sound. Mm-hmm. And you can also trigger that rhythmically, can't you?
1: Yeah, sure.
0: And so what is it about the iPad interface that allows you to do that? I mean, because I noticed in having used it myself a little bit, you can influence the sounds over the typical XY parameters. Mm-hmm. So say if you have a delay function or something like that, depending on where you move on the graph, in a way, you can influence the sounds, can't you? Is that something that attracted you to doing this on the iPad, so the Apple's iOS instead of, say, a different platform? On a desktop or an Android mobile device?
1: Yeah, well, when I saw the iPad for the first time, I thought it was perfect for music. The size of it and the big screen and the multi-touch and response and the CPU is quite powerful. And I see it working very well as an instrument. I can imagine musicians, and they're already doing it, having it on stage, and it's becoming very, very popular on stage because it's small and it's powerful. And this new multi-touch technology allows you to interact with data. And in this case, we are interacting with sound in new ways that you cannot do that with a mouse and a keyboard.
0: Well, you can't do it with a mouse and a keyboard, but there is software, say Ableton Live, that in a sense does exactly what Sampler does, your app does.
1: Yeah.
0: It is a modern-day sampler. So instead of having the old school hardware of an Akai sampler, a big box with a very tiny LCD sort of display, you can do those things. You can move the waveform around, etc. So explain that. Why do you think you can do more with the iPad than you can on a desktop version of a software?
1: I think it's the input method. In the end, it's not about trying to find new sounds. It's more about how you control it, because with a computer, you can create any imaginable sound. So the problem is not the range of sounds. The problem is how you control it and how you command the computer to generate those sounds. And in the case of Ableton Live, Ableton Live is great and you can do everything you can imagine, but still you have to use a mouse and a keyboard. And that has some limitations. For instance, it's not multi-touch. Right now with Sampler, I can touch two sounds at the same time, or I can load. For instance, this is a recording of an instrument with different notes. And I can just play four at the same time. And things like that are impossible with a software like Ableton Live.
0: Well, I suppose maybe not necessarily impossible, if I've understood correctly. I mean, you can do it, but it takes a lot longer, doesn't it?
1: Sort of layering
0: sounds. So you're doing it, basically, it only comes down to the limitation of how many fingers you have. Mm-hmm. So are you a musician?
1: No, I love music, and I do make my music sometimes, but don't consider myself a musician.
0: So then you're a coder, right? You're a programmer.
1: Yeah, I'm a programmer, yes.
0: How do you feel about the interaction of the two things, coding and music?
1: I really love this juxtaposition of the both worlds, and I really need both always. I like the structure and the possibilities of programming, but also I need the possibilities and the non-structure of music and art. So I really love when both work together.
0: Marcos Alonso, software developer and part-time musician, speaking to me there from Barcelona.
2: NASA has another trick up its sleeve, but there's no magic hat. Just moon dust and microwaves.
3: This is Discovery Now with Jennifer Pulley.
2: The recent discovery of water ice on the lunar surface has researchers at NASA's Marshall Space Flight Center over the moon. In fact, they have already successfully extracted water from fake moon dust. Marshall's Ed Etheridge explains that microwave heating can be used to cause the water ice to turn into water vapor, which can then be condensed into liquid water. His team heated simulated moon dust, which contained water ice, in a microwave oven. After 2 minutes, 95% of the water had been extracted. 99% of that vaporized water was then captured in a cold trap. Etheridge's team had successfully pulled water from moon dust. They then replaced the oven with microwave beams, the way it would be done on the moon. Again, a success. The next step is to test the real thing, using genuine lunar soil from the Apollo missions. Etheridge is up for the challenge and more than ready to take the whole process to the moon. This is Jennifer Pulley for Discovery Now.
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0: This is The Naked Scientists with Chris Smith, with Dave Ansell and with Emma Stoy. And we're going straight to the heart of the matter with a story about modelling drugs in hearts that don't even exist, Emma.
1: Scientists in the US have created a completely computer-generated model of the human heart that can successfully predict the effects of drugs used to treat arrhythmia. Now, arrhythmia, or irregular heartbeat, results from abnormal electrical activity in the heart, and the drugs that used to treat it act on the heart cell membrane channels to alter the flow of charged molecules called ions, which are what cause the electrical signals in the first place. And worryingly, if they're used at the wrong concentrations, these drugs actually make arrhythmia worse, or can even lead to sudden cardiac death in patients, so it's really important to test them thoroughly to determine the doses at which they're actually safe to use. Now, traditional methods of testing, which involve using animal hearts or looking at human clinical data, are incredibly inefficient. So researchers at the University of California have come up with a completely different approach, a computerized model of the human heart. Now, in the model, mathematical equations represent the opening and closing of ion channels in individual cell membranes. Other equations connect these events among single cells in order to simulate the whole heart. So you can then sort of mathematically feed drugs into this framework and test their effects. So they tested the effects of two widely used antiarrhythmic drugs, that's lidocaine and flecainide, at different concentrations to determine sort of what concentrations and conditions they worked, where they made the arrhythmia worse. And actually, really remarkably, the model's predictions were validated both by looking at clinical data and when they carried out similar tests on a rabbit's heart. And this is really, really exciting because this approach could potentially speed up the whole drug development process and help treatments get to patients so much faster. Now, I spoke to one of the authors of the research, Colleen Clancy, who said that they're now planning to extend this framework to cover more drugs and also investigating ways of scaling it up, and then it could be used to screen drugs. They're actually still under development. That was reported this week in Science Translational Medicine.
2: Something that suddenly strikes me as could also be useful with this sort of thing is if you have a model of a heart, you could also kind of damage it. So if you had someone in front of you with some problem, you could then put that into the model and see what giving the drugs would do to them.
1: Yeah, absolutely. And this is the sort of thing they're looking on. They're looking at more drugs. They're looking at different heart conditions. They're even looking to see if this approach could be extended to other organs. I happen to know the same lab are looking at modelling the hippocampus in the brain to look at treatments for epilepsy, and kind of because it can really sort of speed up the whole approach.
0: It's amazing to think that you can do on a computer what would have taken, as you say, lots of studies in both animals and in humans in the past. Also in the news this week, the question of resistance to antibiotics is barely ever out of the headlines. We see news stories about this bacterium becoming resistant to this commonly used antibiotic and that one all the time. And so you might think, and many people do think, that antibiotic resistance is a fairly recent phenomenon. Actually, that's definitely not true, and there's a wonderful paper in the journal Nature this week to prove it. Vanessa da Costa and her colleagues went to a place called Dawson City, this is in Yukon, and they drilled down 6 metres underground, and they extracted core sediments from this permafrost that they were drilling into, and they used carbon dating to prove that it was at least 30,000 years old. And then they started amplifying or analysing the DNA, which was in those old samples. They could clone out DNA from old trees, they cloned DNA from bison, even mammoths. And so then they started looking at bacteria, and specifically they were looking at genes from bacteria which we know are linked to resistance to antibiotics. And out of this 30,000-year-old sediment came the genes which enable bacteria to break down vancomycin, one of our last-ditch antibiotics we're using today. It kills MRSA, for example. Also, TET-M, that's a gene which breaks down the tetracycline family of antibiotics. They found that too. And they also found beta-lactamases, drugs that break down penicillin. And to prove that these genes they were finding actually worked, they cloned the vancomycin resistance gene into E. coli, a culture growing in the laboratory, and they were able to demonstrate that this ancient 30,000-year-old gene sequence had activity that would be capable of breaking down this antibiotic today. And they also compared the crystal structure of the antibiotic resistance protein with the one that's used by bacteria today, and they were almost a direct match. There were a few minor changes, but they were almost spot on. So what they say in their paper is, and I'll quote from their Nature article, "This work firmly establishes that antibiotic resistance genes predate our use of antibiotics, and it offers the first direct evidence that antibiotic resistance is an ancient, naturally occurring phenomenon that is very widespread in the environment." And the reason that this is happening is because, at the end of the day, the the drugs that we use as antibiotics, we just nicked the idea from nature in the first place.
2: So is this actually quite hopeful? Because if we could come up with an antibiotic which nature hadn't thought of, then nature wouldn't already have the resistant genes there, so it'd be take much longer to develop resistance to it.
0: It's a good thought, Dave, but unfortunately nature has something like 3 billion years of head start over us, so I think it's a tall order, unfortunately.
2: Now, on a completely different subject, tiny gold rods may give us unprecedented control over light. Light is vitally important, not only in our everyday lives to avoid bumping into things, but to our technology, ranging from transmitting our phone calls and internet down optic fibres to making computer chips, where you actually use a process called photolithography and you make the patterns using light. So any improvement in our control of light should help us in all sorts of different ways. Now, light will travel at right angles to its wavefront. A wavefront is, if you imagine drawing a line on the top of a wave, that's its wavefront. The wave will always travel at right angles to that.
0: It's a bit like if you're at the seaside, the wavefront would be the waves coming in towards the beach.
2: Yeah, the top of the wave. So they always travel at right angles to their line at the top. So you can now control this. Normally you can do this with a mirror or by using a material which slows light down like glass, allowing you to bend the wavefronts, and therefore you can focus light using lenses or prisms. But this is very limited in what you can do. Federico Capasso and colleagues have managed a much finer control. They've managed to make tiny gold rods, or little bent gold rods, and pattern them onto a silicon wafer. These are smaller than the wavelength of light, and when you shine light on them, you sort of get electric currents induced, so they slosh up backwards and forwards. And depending on their exact shape, it depends at the natural frequency they want to vibrate at, the resonant frequency.
0: Oh, so do they, when they vibrate like that, do they give the light back out again? Because a current is moving up and down, therefore you've got a moving electric field, so you get a moving magnetic field and you regenerate light.
2: That's right. I'm not sure whether it actually technically get absorbed and re-emitted, but they certainly interact with it very, very strongly. And by tuning the shape of them, you can change the amount they slow light down. They've managed to make a thing which works like a prism, but is completely flat. So they've basically had lots of different delays across a piece of silicon. They shine light through it. And at one side, it's delayed a lot, a bit like a thick piece of glass. On the other side, it's not delayed hardly at all. So the light bends and it acts like a prism.
0: Wow. So that's like a flat lens, basically.
2: And then, in fact, yes, they haven't built one yet, but you could, in theory, build a completely flat lens. Another thing they've done is they've kind of arranged it in a circle. So as you go round a circle, the amount of delay changes. So you shine flat light onto it, and then the light coming off actually sort of spirals out.
0: Nice, but why would you want spiralling light?
2: It's used in various things. You can interact with molecules differently because it's spinning light, and if it hits a molecule, it would make it spin. It can also be used in things called optical tweezers because you have a little dark patch in the middle with really bright light around the outside, and that can trap atoms, molecules, or even cells.
0: Or you
2: can
0: push
2: around
0: things into the sort of black hole, quite literally,
2: yeah,
0: in the middle.
2: Stuck in the black hole, and you can move them around. So that's kind of useful, but I think it's more a kind of proof of concept. And in the longer run, it means you can essentially shape this wavefront almost any way you like. And so you can actually produce patterns of light smaller than a wavelength if they get it all right.
0: Is the tricky part that it's really difficult to make these things to the kind of detail and resolution that you would need to shape the light in that way? I mean, that must be the hardest bit about doing this.
2: I think they're probably using electron beam lithography to do that, because an electron's wavelength is much smaller than the wavelength of light. You can make it very, very small, but obviously making billions of them would be very expensive unless you can somehow get them to self-assemble. But yes, we'll see how these technology develops.
0: Brilliant. Thank you, Dave. Well, also in the news this week, researchers from University College Cork and McMaster University in Canada have found that the so-called good bacteria, also known as probiotics, don't just affect the digestive tract, they can also affect mood and potentially have an impact on stress and depression. And joining us now to discuss how they've done this work and what they've discovered is Professor Paul Forsyth, and he's at McMaster. Hello, Paul.
3: Hi there.
0: So, first of all, what was the question you started out by asking when you were doing this work?
3: Well, over recent years, there's been a real increase in our understanding of the importance of the normal bacteria in the intestine, the gut microbiota, and how it influences a whole range of physiological systems. And what was particularly interesting to us was evidence emerging that these bacteria could influence the brain and brain development. And so we had been investigating the particular bacteria that we used in this study for some time, and we had demonstrated it could actually alter the activity of nerve cells in the intestine of mice. But what was really interesting, it could actually reduce the perception of pain signals coming from the gut. And we took this as a good indication that it was modifying the communication between the gut and the brain, and we wanted to explore this further and to see if we could actually detect changes in brain neurochemistry and subsequently whether these changes in brain neurochemistry might alter the behavior of these animals.
0: So the bacteria that go into the intestine in some way change the chemical environment in the tissue of the intestine, which in turn changes the activity of the nerve cells in the intestine, and you're saying that can be then propagated, or at least you speculated that could be propagated up to the brain and in turn alter neurochemistry in the central nervous system.
3: That's it. And actually what we demonstrated was that the vagus nerve, which has already been shown to be an important communication system between the gut and the brain, was critical to mediating the signals from the bacteria to the brain. So if there was no signaling going along the vagus nerve, we didn't see the changes in the brain when we fed the bacteria.
0: So talk us through the experiment. You did this in mice.
3: We did, yes. So we fed mice with a particular strain of lactobacillus, Lactobacillus rhamnosus, and we fed them for 28 days. We then conducted a number of behavioral tests, specifically looking for things like anxiety. And then we looked at the brains of these animals. We initially focused on the GABAergic system in the brain. And so we looked at receptors for the neurotransmitter GABA. And we saw changes in those receptors in the brain.
0: Which bits of the brain did you look at? And which bits of the brain showed those changes? More critically, were they the bits of the brain that would be consistent with the observed behavioral effects you saw in mood, stress, depression, that kind of thing?
3: We did. So we focused on the hippocampus and the amygdala. They have both been related to changes in things like depression and anxiety. The changes we saw were consistent with the changes we were getting in behavior, so a reduction in anxiety-like behavior.
0: So how do you know that the link in the chain was gut, nervous system, i.e. vagus nerve, brain? How did you rule out the fact that the animals weren't just feeding better and healthier because they had these bacteria in their guts and that was impacting on their behavior?
3: What we actually did is we severed the vagal nerve. So there was now no signaling going from the intestine to the brain through the vagus nerve, and we lost the behavioral effects and lost the changes in the brain chemistry, indicating that the signaling to the vagus was critical. And animals that were fed just broth without the bacteria, they had no changes in their behavior at all.
0: So that's pretty encouraging, isn't it? It shows that there is definitely some kind of connection going on via that vagus nerve between the gut and the brain. You only looked at one nerve transmitter chemical. There are many others in the brain. Are you now going to go ahead and say, look at some of the other, what we know are mood-related nerve transmitter chemicals, and see if they also get changed?
3: Exactly. I mean, we focused just on the GABAergic system in this study, but as you say, there is a whole range of neurotransmitters involved. We don't know the extent of the changes caused by feeding this bacteria, and that's definitely something we're actually looking at the moment.
0: And what about in humans? Is there similar clinical data that it has the same effect when humans consume these bacteria in these yogurt drinks and things?
3: The studies in humans are very limited and tend to be looking at reducing the anxiety effects or chronic fatigue and things like that, but the studies have been quite small and the data is limited, so we don't really know what the effect of these bacteria would be on humans, and that's obviously something that we want to look at.
0: And of course, related to that is, what actually are the bacteria doing to have that effect in the gut itself? And is there some other way of mimicking the effect, i.e. if you ate something different, would that have the same sort of impact on the gut as these bacteria do?
3: Sure, exactly. I mean, looking at the bacteria itself, so what are the characteristics of that bacteria that allow it to mediate these signals? Is it something to do with this cell wall of the bacteria, or is it a product that bacteria produces? And then how it transmits the signal to the vagus nerve, does this involve other cells in the gut, immune cells perhaps, or is it a direct effect on the nervous system? And then we're also interested in looking at what's the nature and the change of the signal along the vagus nerve that mediates these anxiolytic-like effects. I mean, it's interesting to note that electrical stimulation of the vagus is actually approved treatment for depression, so it's quite encouraging that it seems our bacteria is acting on that same signalling pathway.
0: All right, we must leave it there. Thank you, Paul. I think that's very good proof that you are genuinely what you eat. That was Paul Forsyth. He's the Assistant Professor in the Department of Medicine at McMaster University, and he published that study he was discussing this week in the journal PNAS. Now, looking at what else has been making scientific headlines around the world this week, here is Meera Senthilingam with a new feature that we're kicking off this week, and it's called the Naked Scientist Newsflash.
1: Scientists studying how forests develop have discovered a new source of nitrogen that plants and trees can tap into, helping to boost their growth and so remove more carbon dioxide from the atmosphere.
4: By analysing samples of soils from coniferous forests in Northern California, a team at the University of California, Davis, found that the underlying bedrock leaches nitrogen-containing chemicals into the soil, nourishing the plants and trees growing above. This source of nitrogen was previously unknown, according to Professor Benjamin Holton, who was part of the study.
5: It was thought for a long time that the way nitrogen comes into our environment is from the atmosphere only, and especially by way of a couple of interactions, one involving bacteria known as rhizobium, and in addition, it can come in rainwater. But it turns out that there's a tremendous amount of nitrogen that's in rock material. This is a kind of a new discovery that nitrogen actually is in the rock material and is also available to forests and other types of plant ecosystems.
4: This new source of nitrogen is released by the rocks as they erode, according to the group's paper published in Nature this week. More nitrogen, which is an essential ingredient for the formation of proteins and DNA, means that plants and trees grow faster, storing more carbon dioxide from the atmosphere as a result. The findings could therefore be used, say the scientists, to identify fertile areas in which to site forests intended to function as carbon offset schemes in the future. Using mobile phones to track how people move about in emergencies has enabled scientists to develop better ways to target aid where it's most needed. Publishing in the journal PLOS Medicine, Linus Bengtsson and colleagues from the Karolinska Institute in Sweden used mobile phone signals to follow the movements of more than 1.9 million people affected by the 2010 Haiti earthquake and ensuing cholera outbreak to predict, with very high accuracy, where people will go, in what sorts of numbers, and over what time period following an emergency.
6: What characterizes a disaster is often total chaos, and it's very, very difficult to understand where people are. Since we know which tower each mobile phone used, we could sort of follow each phone as it travels across the country. We could see that approximately 600,000 people left Port-au-Prince 19 days after the earthquake. So our hope is that this will contribute to making aid delivery much more efficient.
4: A DNA-based circuit that trips and kills cancerous cells has been engineered by scientists at the Swiss Institute of Technology and MIT. Described this week in the journal Science, the new system looks for specific microRNA molecules that are known to be present at higher than normal levels within cancer cells. Once a threshold level of the microRNAs is detected, a DNA domino effect is triggered, causing the cell to self-destruct by a process called apoptosis. Although the team have yet to solve the problem of how to achieve safe and large-scale delivery of these cancer-preventing trip switches into a patient's cells, lead scientist Yakov Benenson believes the work could be a strong contender in the search for new, more specific cancer therapies.
7: If we think about what would be the ideal anti-cancer therapy, so it has to be something that look at each cell and determine whether it should be destroyed or should be left alone. We don't have any good ways right now to do so. So I think our study shows how to look inside the cell and detect what's going on with the cell with high precision based on all this integration of multiple cancer signals and markers.
4: And finally this week, scientists at the University of Leicester have developed a Star Trek-style sick bay that can non-invasively diagnose a variety of illnesses all at once. Co-inventor Professor Paul Monks explains how the technology can see, smell, and feel disease.
8: The first uses imaging technology, which has really been developed for use on the Mars rovers, to look at the colour of people's skin, for instance, to see whether we can pick up disease from that. The second suite of technology looks at the composition of people's breath, and from that you can actually tell how well people are. And the third suite of monitors really looks inside the body, but non-invasively, to look at blood flow and how much oxygen is in the blood and muscles and skin at any given time. Put together, it's the first time that you'll get this holistic measure of a patient's well-being.
4: The whole diagnostic process should take just 15 minutes and will be based at the Accident and Emergency Department at the Leicester Royal Infirmary, which sees 150,000 patients coming through its doors annually. The system is hoped to pick up a range of diseases, including infections, heart disease, skin conditions, respiratory problems, and some cancers. Liver disease, asthma, and even MRSA are earmarked for the future. So what was once considered to be science fiction looks set to become a reality.
0: Meera Senthilingam, thank you very much, Meera. And you can follow up on all of the stories that we've covered both in the main news and in Meera's news flash on thenakedscientist.com/news.
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12: This is the World Industrial News for Wednesday, May 20th. 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Three large, independent, gas-oriented U.S. exploration and production companies reported sizable gains in profitability for the first quarter of 2026 versus the comparable year-earlier quarter. The producers were EQT Corporation, Range Resources, and Antero Resources Corporation. Earnings at a fourth independent driller, Katera Energy, while sizable, were dragged down by large losses on derivatives. Construction is complete on Europe's first battery-grade lithium hydroxide mining and refining project in western Finland. The 783 million euro Keliber lithium project will produce Europe's first battery-grade lithium hydroxide from its own ore. Finland will be the first European country to operate a full lithium production cycle, from mining to refining. Production is expected to start in the second quarter, with full production expected in 2 years. According to Industrial Info Resources data, major developments in Indiana and North Carolina lead the U.S. with $76 billion worth of pharmaceutical and biotech industry projects under construction. This is buoyed by high-dollar efforts from industry giants such as Eli Lilly and Company, Novo Nordisk, and Johnson & Johnson. Some 80,000 barrels of oil per day are expected by the third quarter, now that first oil was achieved at the Pikka Prospect in Alaska, international partners announced. According to Industrial Info Resources data, the Pikka development on the North Slope has a total investment value of around $1 billion, including more than $70 million worth of new pipe. For details on these and other breaking news, read the full stories at industrialinfo.com. I'm Christine Ramos, reporting for Industrial Info News.

0: A glimpse into the zoo after hours. 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
1: When the shades of night are softly creeping up across the gardens at the zoo.
0: Sure, you've heard of night at the museum, but what happens when all the animals get tucked in? 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

0: Ada was one of the most popular performers of her era, particularly for her duets with Billy Murray and Len Spencer.
1: Sleep well, Mr. Orangutan.
0: Soundbeat is produced at the Belfer Audio Archive, home to one of the largest cylinder collections on the planet. 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
3: Hi, I'm Mark Harris. I'm a high school biology teacher from Layton, Utah. I'm presently on the NOAA ship, the David Starr Jordan. I'm involved with a research project called the Starr 2006 Stanella Dolphin Abundance Research Project. I'm involved in the first leg from San Diego to Mazatlan, and then I get off, and then there's five other legs after that. I'm involved with the Armada Project. The Armada Research Project is funded by the National Science Foundation and administered by the University of Rhode Island Graduate School of Oceanography. It's a mentoring and research experience for teachers. Let me tell you, without any qualifications, this is a once-in-a-lifetime opportunity. I'm enjoying every minute of it, and let me tell you about what I do during a typical day. I wake up at 4:30 a.m. to help with the CTD capsule into the water. The CTD stands for Conductivity, Temperature, and Density in the Ocean. Candace Hall, a native from Cape Town, South Africa, is the ship's oceanographer. The CTD capsule is lowered to 1,000 meters and is slowly brought to the surface, sampling water at various depths. Check out these styrofoam cups that we attach to the capsule. It is amazing the pressure that is exerted at 1,000 meters. After breakfast, I head up to the flying bridge, the highest point of the ship. This is where three mammal observers and one sea bird observer are positioned from sunrise until sundown. Sightings of any marine mammal are noted along with other seabird sightings. Identification is the next step, and all work together to target the school of dolphins, and each observer makes his or her estimate. The numbers are never shared, which ensures consistency. The call to biopsy the various dolphins and whale populations is made by the cruise leader, Bob Pittman. The biopsy samples are taken with a hollow-tipped arrow shot from a crossbow. There are two ways of obtaining the biopsies. The first, shooting from the bow of the ship. A shooter positions himself or herself on the bow and gets the sample as the dolphins bow ride. For the more elusive dolphins, the small boat is deployed and begins chase until a dolphin comes up for air and the shot is delivered. Not a bad day at the office for these people. Then I work my way down to the aft deck. This is the back of the ship. When the small boat goes into the water, I usually go on with Lindsay Peavy, a dedicated turtle biologist. Our mission is to capture any sea turtle found in the open ocean. Once we spot the turtle, the boat slowly comes up from behind, and with lightning speed, someone, even myself, jumps in and grabs the turtle. One hand behind the neck, the other on the bottom of the cell. We must point the turtle up or you are in for a long ride down. We then bring the turtle on board. Remember, some of these turtles weigh over

100 pounds, so this is not an easy task. Once on board, they are taken back to the ship for weighing, blood and skin samples, and tagging. Each turtle takes around 20 minutes to process and then is released unharmed back into the ocean. The next job is a self-appointed job. I love to fish, and checking the long lines is something I really enjoy. The crew will tow a line about 100 feet with a lure attached. The fish that we have caught so far are yellowfin tuna, wahoo, and mahi. We had an extremely productive day when we cruised by the Alaos Islands. Wahoo was the main catch. I believe we caught 5 40-pound fish. We then process the fish taken. Bob Olson from the Southwest Fisheries Lab in San Diego uses the stomach, liver, and muscle from each fish caught. I get to gut the fish, take the samples, bag them, and record the latitude and longitude, the species, male or female, and the time of the catch. This data is used to determine what and where these fish are feeding on. Sundown is the time of day to go out on the flying bridge. The observer's day is over and things begin to wrap up. As the sun sets over the horizon, it's hard to imagine how beautiful the colors are when you are at sea. Everyone always watches for the green flash. This happens when the sun disappears into the ocean. This is almost a magical experience. I then get ready to employ the CTD capsule 1 hour after sundown. As soon as the capsule is in the water, night is upon us and the ship's lights are turned on. This attracts many interesting sea creatures. Bob Pittman and various other net fishermen are busy capturing flying fish, little fish, and some squid. My job is to help Ileana Ruiz Gulli, a graduate student from New Mexico State University, collect squid samples. One of the night stops, we were able to catch 13 40-pound Humboldt squid. These squid live very deep in the ocean and come up to surface and feed at night. I caught two that night. I was reeling my squid in and could not figure out why he was so heavy. When the squid surfaced, I had two squid attached. Most nights, I'm able to catch a few small squid. The stomachs are extracted along with some tissue for analysis. I was amazed at how much squid will fight when hooked before you bring them aboard. They like to squeeze their mantle and squirt water right at you. Amazing animals, amazing time. Well, the CTD is loaded back onto the ship, and I look at my watch, and it's 10 p.m. The best thing about this time is I get to do the same thing in about 6 more hours. Well, Rufus and I are going to say goodbye. Rufus is the trigger fish that I caught off of the Leo's Islands while we were bottom fishing. I actually got to catch him and name him. Hopefully you'll make it back to the Scripps Institute in 4 months when the ship returns to San Diego. I wish everybody could have an experience of this. It's a once-in-a-lifetime opportunity. I'm enjoying every minute of it. I'm

0: Science, but not the boring kind.
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2: George Schaller has spent a lifetime studying animals in the wild. Today he shares some thoughts on the challenges of observing and protecting wildlife. I'm Jim Metzner, and this is the Pulse of the Planet. We're listening to the sounds of wildlife recorded in Africa's Serengeti Park, one of Dr. Schaller's favorite places to observe animals.
3: If you want to preserve an animal, you need to know how far it travels, what its social organization is like, what its food habits, what its basic needs are. Because without that, you don't know what to preserve. You don't know what aspects of its habitat are most important. To observe animals is not easy, particularly mammals. Most of them are nocturnal. Most of them are solitary. Most of them are becoming rare, which means that as

0: facts rather than the animal themselves. And as a result, it takes a long time to come to good conclusions.
1: This archival program is part of our 30th anniversary celebration. I'm Jim Metzner, and this is the
2: Engines of Our Ingenuity, made possible by the friends of KUHF Houston.
3: Today, ancient African ingenuity gives us steel. The University of Houston's College of Engineering presents this series about the machines that make our civilization run and the people whose ingenuity created them. Modern steel making began in 1847. William Kelly of Eddyville, Kentucky, found he could make superior structural iron if he blew air through molten pig iron. Oxygen from the air burned harmful elements out of the iron and formed a very strong carbon steel. The process gave what we call converter steel. 9 years later, the Englishman Henry Bessemer reinvented Kelly's method. Today, we talk about the Bessemer process for making carbon steel. But carbon steel had been made long before either Kelly or Bessemer. One of the oldest and most sophisticated methods was that of the Haya people. They're an African tribe in what is Tanzania today. The Hayas produced high-grade carbon steel for about 2,000 years. The Hayas made their steel in a kiln shaped like a truncated upside-down cone, about 5 feet high. They made both the cone and the bed below it from the clay of termite mounds. Termite clay makes a fine refractory material. The Hayas filled the bed of the kiln with charred swamp reeds. They packed a mixture of charcoal and iron above the charred reeds. Before they loaded iron ore into the kiln, they roasted it to raise its carbon content. The key to the Haya iron process was the high operating temperature. 8 men seated about the base of the kiln pumped air in with hand bellows. The air flowed through the fire in clay conduits. Then the heated air blasted into the charcoal fire itself. The result was a far hotter process than anything known in Europe before modern times. Anthropologist Peter Schmidt wanted to see a working kiln, but he had a problem. Cheap European steel products reached Africa early this century and put the Hayas out of business. When they could no longer compete, they'd quit making steel. Schmidt asked the old men of the tribe to recreate the high tech of their childhood. They agreed, but it took 5 tries to put all the details of the complex old process back together. What came out of the 5th try was a fine, tough steel. It was the same steel that had served the sub-Saharan peoples for 2 millennia before it was almost forgotten. This ancient African steel was the fruit of unalloyed human ingenuity. This complex metal, flowing from simple native elements, forms a mute tribute to the power of the human mind over matter. I'm John Leinhart at the University of Houston, where we're interested in the way inventive minds work.
4: The Hidden Dangers of Lists. The Monday Morning Memo for June 22nd, 2015. I have a client who has a lot of marketing savvy. A few weeks ago, he sent me a list of 7 copy points and asked if this was our radio strategy. I spent a lot of time crafting a carefully considered response, so I thought I might share it with you. Perhaps it will trigger a realization or an insight you can use. There is an equally good chance, however, that you'll decide I'm wrong. Here's the response I sent him. You've asked for clarity on the issue of our radio strategy, and you sent along a very well-crafted chart to illustrate your perception of it. This is obviously important to you. I'm happy to help in any way I can, of course. My discomfort with the list you sent me is rooted in the following question. What is the purpose of this document? Is it meant to be a guiding document? Are we creating a standard by which ads are to be evaluated in the future? If so, my experience has been that if I agree with this list, it will lead to the inclusion of too many claims being jammed into a single piece of copy. Within a year, I would likely be hearing,
5: This is a good ad, but you didn't say this or this or this.

0: We need to include those, remember? Didn't we agree on this list of 7 things that our ads should accomplish? Is there any way we can include those other 3 things, too?
1: A good ad makes a single point powerfully. A bad ad sounds like a grocery list. The only person impressed by such an ad is the advertiser who wrote it. If this document is meant to be a list of recurrent copy points, it is incomplete. Consequently, the adoption of this list would put us at risk of focusing too much of our airtime on too few objectives. Our strategy is to win not only the mind, but the heart as well. We need our prospective customer to feel good about us. This is very delicate and difficult, and is not likely to be accomplished if we are constrained by a regimented list of intellectual copy points. My experience has been that such lists lead to the ad campaign becoming more structured and informative, but less persuasive. You've mentioned on a number of occasions that you believe the strongest response we've had was triggered by an ad I sent you that was written in a very intimate, confessional style. The effectiveness of that ad rose from the fact that it didn't speak to the listener in the style of an advertiser speaking to a customer. It spoke in the style of a friend speaking to a friend. That ad surprised and delighted the customer. It's hard to put surprise and delight on a checklist, but I know how important they are. Every fiber of me knows it. 37 years of attempting to persuade the public and then monitoring the results of those attempts has carved it into my soul. It's perfectly natural for an organized person to want a document that summarizes the intellectual elements of their advertising point by point. You have several years of experience as a CEO that has taught you the wisdom of this. My experience as an ad writer has been otherwise. This is at the root of my anxiety, I think. The hidden danger of lists is that they lead to predictability. If you continue to feel that you need a checklist, I suggest that we add the following to the top of it. Number 1, be remembered. We must be memorable. This requires us to surprise the customer in some small way in every ad. Without an element of surprise, there can be no delight. Number 2, make them like us. If we win the heart, the mind will follow. Our minds routinely create logic to justify what our hearts have already decided. Add these to your list, and I'm good with it. There will be times when these 2 points, be remembered and make them like us, will be the only 2 things I attempt to accomplish in a script. Thank you for asking for this clarity in such an elegant and respectful way. Your style of communication is one of the things I like best about you. And it's one of the things our audience likes best about you, too. Ciao for now.
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3: Coming up, scientists calculate the hidden environmental costs of hydroelectric power. I'm Steve Showalter, and this is Science Elements. Hydroelectricity is a renewable energy, and the facilities that produce it give off less greenhouse gases than other plants. But damming bodies of water can lead to the production and release of methylmercury from the soil. This toxic compound can move up the food chain and potentially harm human health. Now researchers from Harvard University in Massachusetts say they have calculated the possible increases in methylmercury exposures for people living near planned hydroelectric facilities. Their report appears in Environmental Science and Technology, an American Chemical Society publication. Bacteria can convert mercury, which occurs naturally in the soil, to methylmercury when the land is flooded, such as when dams are built for hydroelectric power generation. Unlike mercury, however, methylmercury moves into the food chain. People exposed to the chemical through their diet face increased cardiovascular risk, and children with high prenatal exposure can develop attention deficit hyperactivity disorder, neurological abnormalities, and other symptoms. So Ryan Calder and colleagues decided to evaluate the potential effects of methylmercury on communities near a new hydroelectric facility in Labrador, Canada. The dam is scheduled to close its floodgates and fill a reservoir on the Churchill River any day now. The researchers combined direct measurements and modeling of future environmental concentrations with data collected from local residents and from other flooded regions. Modeling projections indicate that the flooding likely will increase methylmercury tenfold in the dammed river and 2.6-fold in surface waters downstream. Methylmercury concentrations in locally caught fish, birds, and seals will likely increase up to tenfold. The researchers conclude that more than half the women of childbearing age and young children in these communities will be exposed to enough methylmercury to harm health. The researchers also extrapolated the data to Canada's other planned hydroelectric facilities, which are all within about 60 miles of Indigenous communities. The model forecasts even higher methylmercury concentrations for 11 of these other hydropower sites. Well, that's all for now. Join us next time as scientists close in on a new way to quickly and easily diagnose diabetes. Science Elements is a production of the American Chemical Society, the world's largest scientific society. To learn more about the article featured in this episode, go to www.acs.org/Science Elements. From all of us at Science Elements, thanks for listening.

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1: This is DW News, and these are our top stories. U.S. prosecutors have indicted former Cuban President Raul Castro on charges of conspiracy to kill American nationals over the 1996 downing of two civilian planes, killing four people. Cuba's president said the indictment lacks a legal basis and accused U.S. officials of trying to justify military action against the country. Washington has been increasing pressure on Havana since capturing former Venezuelan leader Nicolas Maduro. An American doctor is being treated in the Czech Republic after contact with an Ebola patient. He was flown from Uganda after treating those with the virus, where more cases have been confirmed. The Ebola outbreak, which started in the Democratic Republic of Congo, is suspected to have killed over 130 people. The World Health Organization says global risk is low, but cases will increase. Any potential vaccine is still months away. Philippine authorities have ordered the arrest of Senator Ronald Bato de la Rosa over an international criminal court warrant after denying his bid to block it. The senator, a former police chief linked to ex-president Rodrigo Duterte's deadly anti-drug campaign, is accused of crimes against humanity after thousands were killed during the crackdown.
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3: Hey, Don, that's a really nice phone case. 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
4: It was a gift, Yael.
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3: What for?
4: As semiconductors. Right now, most semiconductors are silicon. But diamonds have properties that could make them a better choice. They're very thermally conductive, so they could spread heat quickly without overheating. They can handle high voltages and power, and electrical currents flow through diamonds quickly.
3: So why aren't they used as semiconductors now if they're so great?
4: Well, to become semiconductors, materials like silicon and diamonds need to be doped, which just means introducing small amounts of other elements into them. Until recently, it was really hard to dope diamonds. You could coat them in boron and heat them at a very high temperature. But the boron coating is difficult to remove at the end. Or you could inject diamond crystals with boron. But that requires microwaves that damage the crystal. A group of scientists has figured out a way to dope diamonds at a relatively low temperature without damaging them. If you bond a diamond with a boron-soaked piece of silicon at 1472 degrees Fahrenheit, it turns out that the boron atoms will migrate over to the diamond. This only works to create semiconductors that carry a positive charge, and we need both positively and negatively charged carriers to make electronics. So we have a little while to wait before diamonds become our go-to semiconductor.
3: In the meantime, I'll just admire your phone case.
4: This moment of science comes from Indiana University.
3: There are hundreds more moments of science on our website at amomentofscience.org, where you can also view videos and sign up for podcasts. I'm Yael Cassander.
4: And I'm Don Glass.
5: I shoved the envelope under my sweater and sneaked through the kitchen. Mom was on the phone in the front room. I didn't want to have to explain anything. I just wanted to be by myself. Clutching the envelope tightly, I stepped onto the ladder at the bottom of the treehouse. Something caught my eye above me, and I looked up. Light! It looked as if there were a firework display going on inside the treehouse. Crackling and snapping and whizzing sounds spun around above my head. Light shot out in sparks, dancing to the popping of noise. My first thought was to scream fire and run to the house to get Mom. My legs trembled as I inched upward, creeping up the rungs as quietly as I could. My heart banged so hard that it felt as if someone were hitting my chest. A couple more steps, and then I leaned forward, craning my neck to look inside. And then I looked up and saw... 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

0: This is your success partner, Robin Sharma, the author of The Monk Who Sold His Ferrari and The Leader Who Had No Title. And from my family to yours, Happy New Year. May this fresh year be your absolute best year yet. Well, this is a really important video as I share some powerful ideas and techniques to help you make the first 90 days of this new year phenomenally focused, productive, and inspired. Please consider that the way you begin this year completely sets the tone and stage for whether this year creates your breakthrough or just becomes another repeat of last year. So, every once in a while, a year comes along that's like no other. It's a chance at a fresh start, a new beginning, an opportunity to rethink and rewire the way you show up in the world. We live in a time of dramatic change. So much disruption, so much complexity, too much uncertainty. For the timid, this will be a hard year. But for the bold, this will be an awesome year. A year to shatter all fears. A year to create explosive confidence. A year to do world-class work. A year to get fit like an athlete. A year to produce like Picasso. A year to love like there's no tomorrow. And this is my great wish for you. That you never become a victim and always be a hero. That you shift from making excuses to revealing results. That you see the next 12 months as a gorgeous gift to create and live the life of your highest and bravest dreams. And please remember, just because your past may not have been perfect doesn't mean that your future can't be amazing. I invite you to think about one of my favorite quotes. It comes from George Bernard Shaw, who wrote, "The reasonable man adapts himself to the world. The unreasonable one persists in trying to adapt the world to himself. Therefore, all progress depends on the unreasonable man." I'll repeat that again because it's so very important for us as we begin this new year on the highest and best note. The reasonable man adapts himself to the world. The unreasonable one persists in trying to adapt the world to himself. Therefore, all progress depends on the unreasonable man. My respectful challenge to you right now, at the beginning of this year that has the potential to be epic and monumental, is to commit yourself to unreasonability. Beginning today, start to practice the ability to be unreasonable. Become unreasonable in your expectations about what you will create, produce, and achieve this year. Because science confirms that our expectations drive our performance. Be unreasonable in your commitment to mastery and utter avoidance of mediocrity. Be unreasonable in the levels of health and fitness you will develop these next 12 months. Because you can't become legendary if you have no energy. Be unreasonable in the goals you will pursue and the dreams you will realize. Be unreasonable in the integrity you will live by and the values you will follow. Because doing what's right never goes out of style. Be unreasonable in the people you will encourage and the lives you will uplift. Be unreasonable with the courage you will model and the passion you will share. Be unreasonable in the results you will deliver and the projects you will complete. And be unreasonable with the happiness you will experience, as well as the love that you will give. Please also know, you're not alone as you commit to making unreasonability your way of being. I'm with you on this ride, here to inspire, help, support, and serve. Finally, may I suggest you focus on installing three simple but transformational habits over the next 90
1: Science.
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1: Today is May 21st on Tidbits in Time, a high-flying day. Stay with me to hear about the daring aviator who captured the imagination of the world. We'll tell you which pope said to err is human, to forgive divine. Remember a great TV series finale, and look at the first stirrings of communism. All that plus...
2: Amelia Earhart, please pick up a white courtesy phone. Your luggage has been found.
1: Tidbits in Time is next. May 21st, 1927, 25-year-old college dropout Charles Augustus Lindbergh became one of the most famous aviators of all time by landing at Le Bourget Aerodrome. Having flown for more than 33 hours from Long Island, New York, the world's first non-stop solo transatlantic flight. Later, during World War II, he would teach pilots in the South Pacific Theater engine-leaning techniques to improve fuel consumption and fly longer-range missions. May 21, 1688, Alexander Pope was born in London, England. Kept from school, his aunt taught him reading. He became a lifelong autodidact. A facility with languages made him an able translator, becoming famous for his version of the Iliad and the Odyssey. As a poet, he became the master of the heroic couplet style, employing rhyming pairs of lines in iambic pentameter. In his poem, An Essay on Criticism, he penned the line, "A little learning is a dangerous thing." May 21, 1990 saw possibly the greatest ever TV series finale. Bob Newhart had starred in two popular long-running series, The Bob Newhart Show in the 1970s, starring Suzanne Pleshette as his wife, and the current series called simply Newhart. The shows were both sitcoms, but were otherwise completely unrelated. For Newhart's final episode, Bob gets hit on the head and wakes up next to Pleshette on their old set saying, "You won't believe the dream I just had." It was on May 21st, 1871 that French troops moved against a group of socialists calling themselves the Commune, retaking parts of Paris in a huge skirmish. 38,000 people were arrested in the chaos, and by the close of Bloody Week, some 20,000 plus people died in the fighting and the ensuing executions. Karl Marx and Frederick Engels, and later Mao Zedong, praised this particular uprising against the government as the first stirrings of communism. May 21, 1932, just as Lucky Lindy had 5 years earlier to the day, Amelia Earhart became the first woman to fly solo, non-stop, across the Atlantic Ocean. Her flight was much shorter than Lindbergh's because she departed Harbor Grace, Newfoundland, and poor icy flying conditions forced her down in a pasture in Derry, Northern Ireland, after only 14 hours, 56 minutes of flight time. When a farmhand asked her, "Have you flown far?" Earhart replied, "From America." For your very own email print version of Tidbits in Time, showing up every day for free in your inbox, just send a request to adrian@tidbitsintime.com. That's adrian@tidbitsintime.com. For Tidbits in Time, this has been Gene Vann.
3: The Sparkling Secret of Success. The Monday Morning Memo for December 20th, 2010.
4: Roy, your differentiation between determination and commitment was interesting. This came to mind. Determination is a function of will. The greater the distaste of the task or lack of one's faith in the outcome or belief in its value, the greater the will required to achieve the goal. Commitment creates a natural energy. The stronger one's faith in the goal or cherished purpose, the greater the force and flow of the enthusiasm for reaching the goal. 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
5: Ray, I agree with what you said. Determination must be fed, or it will fade. Commitment, on the other hand, is settled, secure, irrevocable. Costs are no longer counted. You've heard me say many times that one of our society's most costly mistakes is this misbegotten belief that passion produces commitment. America's high divorce rate testifies to our error. Commitment, I believe, produces passion. I often meet people who sigh,
6: "I just can't find my passion."
5: To them, I say, make a commitment. Fling yourself into it. Passion will make its debut soon after. When a commitment is fully settled in the heart, all concerns about time and money are erased.
7: It will take as long as it takes, and it will cost what it costs.
5: When the objective is clear and your commitment is absolute, schedules and budgets no longer apply. Our society admires the clever, the quick, the connected, and the beautiful. We even admire the brash and the reckless. We have Hollywood to thank for that. But in my 30-year observation of American small business, it is the committed owner that is most likely to succeed. I continue to believe in exponential little bits. The relentless march of a colony of ants, the mathematical magic of compound interest, the ability of rain to erode a rock. Wizard Academy exists to help committed people achieve their impossible dreams. This is not a school for gimmick mongers, multi-level marketers, or twitchy little bastards. You've heard it said, the chicken is involved in a ham and egg breakfast, but the pig is truly committed. This is a school for the pig, not the chicken. Committed people are outsiders in a society that is barely skin deep. According to the most recent U.S. Census, our nation has 5.91 million businesses with fewer than 100 employees. These people need help if our nation is to survive. The American dream has always been an impossible dream. God bless the travelers who follow a star, those relentless ones whose vision allows them to see past the obstacles that stand so ominously in their way. Thank you, Ray, for the vital role you have played since 1997. Thank you for the wisdom you continue to share. Yours, Roy H. Williams. P.S. Don't you think it's time for another nonfiction author's workshop? Who would you like to teach it with you? Let me know.
7: Roy. Here's some of the stories trending this week at NASA.
8: The state of our NASA is as strong as it's ever been.
7: During his February 9th State of NASA speech at Langley Research Center in Hampton, Virginia, Administrator Charlie Bolden characterized President Obama's $19 billion fiscal year 2017 budget proposal for NASA as a vote of confidence and an indication of the agency's strength, also saying that NASA's strength is in its people.
8: It's because of your work here at Langley. It's because of the work of your colleagues at our NASA centers around the country, the work of our contractors and our partners in classrooms, boardrooms, laboratories, and even garages across our country.
7: Work that the administrator noted is yielding results, from cleaner, safer, and quieter air travel to knowledge about other worlds in our solar system and beyond. From development of game-changing technologies, vehicles, and systems needed to send humans to an asteroid and eventually to Mars in the 2030s, to using the vantage point of space to improve life on Earth, as well as the health of the planet itself.
8: The investments in the President's FY 2017 budget proposal announced today will empower the people of NASA to continue to work with partners both in and out of government to develop the technologies that drive exploration, working on what William Shakespeare would call such stuff as dreams are made of.
7: Working toward what the administrator says he hopes will be an even stronger future in which NASA continues reaching for new heights for the benefit of all humankind. Aboard the International Space Station, one-year crew members Scott Kelly of NASA and Russia's Mikhail Kornienko remain busy participating in immunology, vision, and heart experiments as part of research to learn how to keep humans healthy on long-duration space flights. Kelly and British astronaut Tim Peake also worked on replacement of a fan pump separator in a U.S. spacesuit. Kelly and Kornienko are scheduled to return to Earth March 1st. New measurements by NASA's GRACE satellite have allowed researchers to identify and quantify for the first time how climate-driven increases in liquid water storage on land have affected the rate of sea level rise. A new study by scientists at the Jet Propulsion Laboratory, published in the journal Science February 12th, shows that while ice sheets and glaciers continue to melt, Changes in weather and climate over the past decade have caused Earth's continents to soak up and store an extra 3.2 trillion tons of water in soils, lakes, and underground aquifers. The scientists say that is temporarily slowing the rate of sea level rise by about 20%. Globally, the water gains over land equal the volume of Lake Huron, the world's seventh largest lake. On February 11th, the National Science Foundation announced that gravitational waves were detected by the Laser Interferometer Gravitational Wave Observatory, a pair of ground-based observatories in Washington State and Louisiana. 100 years ago, Albert Einstein predicted these waves as being ripples in the fabric of space-time caused by massive accelerating bodies such as black holes orbiting each other. This discovery could lead to a whole new branch of astrophysics and a new way of understanding our universe. NASA is working closely with the European Space Agency to develop a concept for a space-based gravitational wave observatory. A February 11th Journey to Mars 101 event at the Fox Studios Zanuck Theater in Los Angeles featured astronaut Chell Lindgren, several others from NASA, and makers of the movie The Martian, discussing developments in technology that might help make future human travel to Mars a reality. Many of the technologies seen in the movie are similar to technologies NASA is currently developing for its Journey to Mars. And that's what's up this week at NASA. For more on these and other stories, follow us on social media and visit www.nasa.gov/twan.
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12: On today's broadcast, campaigning begins for the June 3rd local elections, with the candidates set to go all out to win voter support for the next 13 days, and a new KBS poll shows where each of the top contenders stands. Labor and management at Samsung Electronics reach a tentative 11-hour wage agreement and prevent a massive general strike. And one of 26 South Korean vessels stranded in the Strait of Hormuz passes safely through the choke point. This is KBS World Radio News. I'm Daniel Che. Campaigning for the June 3rd local elections and by-elections has officially kicked off, with the candidates set to curry voter support for the next 13 days. A total of 4,227 positions will be filled in the local elections, including 16 heads of major cities and provinces. Alan Cahill has more.
11: The ruling Democratic Party's mayoral candidate in Seoul, Jung Won-ho, kicked off his campaign Thursday by telling voters in the capital city that it's time to choose a more capable mayor. Stumping for his fifth election, the main opposition People Power Party's Oh Se-hoon blamed the ruling camp for the city's rising housing costs, pointing the finger at its real estate policies. A total of 4,227 positions are up for grabs in the June 3rd local elections, including 16 heads of major cities and provinces, as well as 14 parliamentary seats in the by-elections. The June 3rd elections are the first major test for the Lee Jae-myung administration since President Lee took office last June. The ruling Democratic Party is seeking to extend its dominance to the southeastern Gyeongsang region, the longtime stronghold of the conservative main opposition People Power Party. The People Power Party, on the other hand, is appealing to voters to put the brakes on what it sees as the ruling camp's unchecked power. Eileen Cahill, KBS World Radio News.
12: New KBS polls show the ruling Democratic Party's Jung Won-ho in front as the preferred candidate in the Seoul mayoral race over his main opposition People Power Party rival, Oh Se-hoon. KBS commissioned two polling agencies to survey voter sentiment in eight metropolitan areas, including Seoul, Busan, and Daegu, just ahead of the official campaign period. Asked which candidate they would vote for in the Seoul mayoral race, 45% of the respondents chose Democratic Party candidate Jung Won-ho, while 34% backed People Power Party candidate Oh Se-hoon, putting the gap at 11 percentage points outside the margin of error. In the southeastern city of Busan, Democratic Party candidate Chun Jae-soo garnered 45% support, while incumbent Mayor Park Hyung-jun of the People Power Party received 33%, with a gap showing little change from earlier surveys and continuing to hover around 10 percentage points. Meanwhile, the Daegu mayoral race tightened significantly, with Democratic Party candidate Kim Bu-kyum at 40% and People Power Party candidate Choo Kyung-ho at 39%, placing the two candidates within the margin of error. The surveys on mayoral races conducted by Hanguk Research on 800 adults in each city from Saturday to Wednesday had a 95% confidence level and a margin of error of plus or minus 3.5 percentage points. Labor and management at Samsung Electronics have reached a tentative 11th-hour wage agreement and prevented a massive 18-day general strike on Thursday. The deal on wages and collective bargaining came about an hour before more than 47,000 workers were scheduled to walk off the job. Rosian Bach has this report.
10: In a tentative deal struck late Wednesday, labor and management at Samsung Electronics agreed to allocate 12% of the profit from the company's semiconductor business for bonuses over the next 10 years. Specifically, 10.5% of an agreed-upon performance figure will be set aside as special bonuses for the Device Solutions Unit, with no cap on the payout rate, and 1.5% for an existing bonus called the Overall Performance Incentive. The Device Solutions bonuses will be paid for this year through 2028, so long as a company generates 200 trillion won in annual operating profit and 100 trillion won between 2029 and 2035. On the thorny issue of bonuses for loss-making business units, Choi Sung-ho, the leader of the chipmaker's largest union, said the parties agreed on paying a lower percentage of the common payout rate, but that management gave a one-year grace period before applying this provision. Though the parties were able to find common ground in time to postpone the strike, negotiations were far from smooth, breaking down multiple times. On Wednesday morning, after a second round of post-adjustment talks failed, the union declared that it would go ahead with the strike, only to resume discussions after Labor Minister Kim Yong-hoon stepped in to mediate. The union said that it'll put the tentative deal to a vote that will start Friday and continue for 6 days. If the union's members vote to accept the agreement, the five-month impasse between Samsung and its labor union will finally come to an end. Rosian Park, KBS World Radio News.
12: A group of Samsung Electronics shareholders has called the tentative wage deal between the company and its labor union unlawful and vowed to take legal action. The shareholders group held a rally on Thursday in Hanamdong near the home of Samsung Electronics Chairman Lee Jae-yong, arguing that the deal is invalid unless it is approved at a general shareholders meeting. If the company's board calls for a resolution on the proposed deal, the shareholders group said it will file a lawsuit to nullify the agreement and seek a court injunction. A Seoul court has sentenced former National Intelligence Service Chief Cho Tae-yong to 1.5 years in prison for perjury and falsification of official documents, all in connection with former President Yoon Suk-yeol's martial law declaration in late 2024. The Seoul Central District Court issued the verdict on Thursday, which is far less than the 7 years in prison sought by a special counsel team that had probed the martial law incident. Cho was found guilty of giving false testimony to the National Assembly and the Constitutional Court by saying he had not received any documents related to martial law from Yoon. He was also convicted for including such false testimony in official documents issued in the name of the NIS. However, the court found Cho not guilty of allegations that he had neglected his duties as NIS chief by failing to report Yoon's plan to declare martial law to the National Assembly despite being aware of it beforehand. The government is extending its fuel tax cuts for another 2 months at the same rates to curb price increases and mitigate the impact of the crisis in the Middle East. The decision was announced Thursday at a ministerial meeting presided over by Deputy Prime Minister and Finance Minister Koo Yoon-chul. The tax cuts, 15% for gasoline and 25% for diesel, will remain in place until the end of July. The extension comes after consumer prices jumped by a 21-month high of 2.6% in April, led by petroleum products, which rose 21.9%. In late March, the government imposed the price caps on refiners' petroleum products in a bid to curb surging oil costs. The number of teenagers and young adults has plunged 47% from 40 years ago. According to recent data released by the Ministry of Gender Equality and Family, those aged 9 to 24 this year came to 7.4 million. The figure is a 2.8% decline from last year and 46.5% plunge from 40 years ago. The number of students aged 6 to 21 also saw a similar decline to 6.79 million, down 2.8% from the previous year. The ministry expects the downward trend to continue in the near future, with the number of young adults sliding to 3.26 million by 2070. And that's the news from KBS World Radio's News Center in Seoul. This has been Daniel Chen.

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2: How anger can reduce stress and why teenagers can't control their impulses. 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I'm producer Chelsea Wald, and I will be your guide to this week's stories. For the first story, we have something a bit counterintuitive. Most people would probably guess that anger is unhealthy. After all, you're thinking negative thoughts and getting tense, but new research suggests a little anger can sometimes be good for you.
3: Can anger be healthy? I'm Bob Hirshon, and this is Science Update. Responding to a challenge with an angry outlook may be healthier than responding with fear. Experimental psychologist Jennifer Lerner from Carnegie Mellon and her colleagues had volunteers do stressful tasks like counting backwards by 13. They found that people who reacted with angry or indignant facial expressions actually had lower blood pressure, heart rates, and stress hormones than people who showed fear on their faces. Lerner says anger seems to help people feel calm and in control.
4: Oh, you know, it's an indignation response associated with anger and disgust that brings about, we think, the sense of control, some feelings of power, certainty.
3: On the other hand, those who are fearful may feel powerless and therefore more stressed. Lerner says this knowledge may lead to new approaches to treating stress. I'm Bob Hirshon for AAAS, the Science Society.
2: Next on the Science Update podcast, we learn the parent bird is not in an enviable position. It must constantly search for food, eat it, and then regurgitate it for its children. On top of that, the kids are always fighting. Here we answer a listener's question about the challenges of avian parenting.
3: Sibling rivalry in the nest. I'm Bob Hirshon, and this is Science Update. Listener Nya Lam of Seattle called to ask how parent birds know which chicks to feed when they return to the nest with food. Well, Nya, the answer depends on the species. Behavioral ecologist Justin Schutz of the Southern Sierra Research Station says parent birds can't remember which chick they fed last, so they often give food to the loudest and pushiest chicks. This isn't as bad as it sounds, because those birds also tend to be the hungriest. Schutz says many parents distribute food quite fairly using this strategy.
5: And then there are other species where chicks often fight it out quite literally to the death over resources that parents are bringing back to the nest.
3: If you want your science question answered on the show, be loud and pushy. Call us at 1-800-WHY-IS-IT. If we use your question on the air, you'll win a Science Update mug. I'm Bob Hirshon for AAAS, the Science Society.
2: And if you think a nest full of baby birds is loud, try a hospital room. Overhead pages and beeping medical devices can keep patients up all night. And the problem's only getting worse.
3: A noisy recovery. I'm Bob Hirshon, and this is Science Update. Hospital noise is more than just an annoyance. Studies have shown that it affects the speed of wound healing and interferes with the doctor's ability to communicate with staff and patients. And the problem's getting worse. Acousticians Jim West and Eileen Bush Vishniak of Johns Hopkins found that noise in hospitals has been rising steadily since the 1960s. Today, noise levels are some 10 times higher than World Health Organization standards. West says much of the noise comes from overhead pages and medical devices.
6: There is no control over the amount of noise that each of these instruments can make. So you bring in 5 instruments and the intensity of the sound generated by those all add up.
3: And so do healthcare costs because of added days spent recovering. I'm Bob Hirshon for AAAS, the Science Society.
2: Next, we have a story about new research that's helping scientists better understand the teenage brain and may help you better understand your teenager.
3: Is your teenager out of control? I'm Bob Hirshon, and this is Science Update. Teenagers can have a hard time controlling their impulses, and now new brain imaging studies reveal why. Neuroscientist Beatriz Luna of the University of Pittsburgh found that adolescents could perform nearly as well as adults on simple tests of impulse control. But brain images showed they were severely taxing the prefrontal cortex. That's the part of the brain responsible for self-control.
7: just like an adult who does a very difficult task and really uses a lot of prefrontal cortex, is more prone to error. The adolescent doing something that's relatively simple is exhausting prefrontal cortex and could have error in their ability to have cognitive control of behavior.
3: So while teenagers can control their impulses as well as adults, their brains have to work overtime to do it. I'm Bob Hirshon for AAAS, the Science Society.
2: Finally, on the Science Update podcast, scientists have long derided the notion that getting cold could give you a cold, but new evidence seems to prove them wrong, possibly showing that folk knowledge may have more to offer medicine than we think.
3: Bundling up to prevent colds. I'm Bob Hirshon, and this is Science Update. Your grandmother has been vindicated. Bundling up in winter can help protect you from catching a cold. That's according to researchers at Cardiff University's Common Cold Center. Volunteers who put their feet in ice water for 20 minutes were three times more likely to catch a cold over the next 5 days than were volunteers who kept their feet warm. The researchers suggest this happens because coldness constricts blood vessels, shutting off the supply of infection-fighting white blood cells. But while your grandmother may have been right, those classic Western movies were not. Research published in the journal Nature has shown that drowning in quicksand is impossible. The scientists collected a sample of quicksand and found it had twice the density of water, meaning that humans can sink only part way. I'm Bob Hirshon for AAAS, the Science Society.
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9: When Tom Crawford climbed Mount Kilimanjaro and stood 5,895 meters above sea level, he was astounded by the natural beauty of the view. Who wouldn't be? But unlike most climbers, Tom had something else on his mind, too. Math.
10: If I can see another peak in the distance, in my head I'm like, I wonder if I could like calculate the height of that based on, you know, the angle I'm at and the distance.
9: He doesn't actually crunch those numbers, but as a mathematician at the University of Oxford, Tom's instinct is always to translate the world around him into patterns and numbers. In other words, to turn mountains into math.
10: For me, the beauty is you can apply maths to absolutely anything. Give me any situation, any problem, any set of data, and you can use maths to try to understand what's happening. And that, to me, is the beautiful aspect of it.
9: For Science Quickly, I'm Rachel Feltman, and today I'm joined by the world's favorite math-teaching drag queen, Kyne Santos. For the next few Fridays, she'll be taking over our feed to talk about, you guessed it, math. Kyne, I have to admit, I've never been much of a math lover myself, so should I be worried?
11: Not at all. I promise you'll find something to love about math in this series, whether it was your favorite subject in school or it's the absolute bane of your existence.
9: That is a tall order, but I can't think of anyone more up to the task. And from what your friend Tom just shared with us, it seems like you'll have plenty of help from your fellow math fans of the world.
11: That's right. Over the next three Fridays, I'll be chatting with some of my favorite mathematicians to demystify the hidden aspects of math. What is it really? What the heck do mathematicians actually do? And is it really applicable to our everyday lives?
9: My high school trig teacher definitely told me so, but I am going to need to see some receipts. So where in Mathemagic Land are you taking us first?
11: Today, we're starting with the mind-boggling beauty of math. What makes mathematicians talk about it with so much warmth and romance? Then we'll vindicate your high school teacher by proving just how useful math can be. When I say the word math, what comes to mind?
9: I would say chalkboards, maybe some graphing calculators, that one meme of like the really confused lady with the numbers around her. So nothing too exciting, I'm sorry to say.
11: Okay. I think that's pretty common. But, you know, to many mathematicians, like my mountain climbing friend Tom, math is inherently beautiful. Mathematicians don't just care about which answers they get. They're always trying to find the most elegant solution they can. So when you understand the how and why behind a formula, you start to see astonishing beauty in just how simple math can be.
12: You can do maths in a way that might get you done what you want to get done, but it does it in a really kind of clunky, slow, creaking way.
11: That's Mark Jago, a philosopher and logician from the University of Nottingham.
12: I was kind of imagining my daughter, she's just started doing ballet. And I imagine me trying to do what she's doing, right? So I'm imagining me, a 43-year-old guy who's never kind of danced before, trying to like go through the right steps. And you can imagine like doing the right steps. Like, yeah, you got your feet in the right place, but, you know, it doesn't have that kind of elegance or charm or whatever it is about ballet that you want. And you can do maths like that, right? So it's not always about getting the right answer. It's often about doing it in a way that just makes somebody who understands what's going on there think, wow, the way that came out was just so elegant.
11: Let me give you an example of the kind of elegance he's talking about. More than 2,000 years ago, an ancient Greek mathematician named Eratosthenes used math to work out the circumference of the Earth.
9: Wow, I mean, I don't think I could even do that with 21st century tools. So how did he get started on such an ambitious project?
11: I know, it's very mind-blowing. So Eratosthenes was chief librarian at the Great Library of Alexandria, which meant he heard a lot of stories from various travelers and obviously had access to a lot of books. Now, it's sort of unclear how he stumbled upon such an intriguing piece of information that started him on his earth-measuring journey. Some say he was told by visitors from out of town. Others say he read it in a book. But what matters is that somehow he learned that at noon on the summer solstice in a faraway city called Syene, now known as Aswan, Egypt, the sun could perfectly illuminate the bottom of a well.
9: That's like kind of a weird flex, but I assume there's some mathematical twist there.
11: Exactly. It comes down to the angle of the sun. Eratosthenes knew that if sunlight was hitting the bottom of a well, it must mean that the sun was directly above the city, casting no shadows. But when Eratosthenes erected a pole in Alexandria and observed it on the summer solstice, the pole cast a shadow, meaning that the sun was not directly overhead. Eratosthenes thought this must be because of the curvature of the earth. He correctly assumed that the sun was far enough away that its rays were practically parallel when they reached Earth, meaning that any difference in the angle of sunlight was due to the curvature of the planet, not the closeness of the sun.
9: Okay, I'm already very impressed, but how did he prove it?
11: Well, he started by stamping a stick into the ground in Alexandria on the solstice, and he measured the shadow it created to calculate the angle of the sun's rays, which was about 7.2 degrees.
9: And what does that tell us exactly?
11: Okay, I'll do my best to explain this simply. So imagine you're cutting the earth in half with Alexandria and Syene as points on its edge. And then you're cutting out a cake slice as thin as the distance between the two cities.
9: Sounds delicious. Go on.
11: Well, if you measured that slice, then the central angle between Alexandria and Syene would also be 7.2 degrees. So by comparison, if you measured two points on opposite sides,

0: around 490 miles, give or take, depending on how you define a stadion, which is the unit of measurement he used. Armed with these two pieces of information, Eratosthenes then calculated the distance around the Earth to be about 39,500 kilometers. That's around 24,500 miles. And according to NASA, the true circumference of the Earth is 40,070 kilometers, or roughly 24,900 miles.
1: Wow, that is really not a bad estimation for a guy in, what, the 3rd century BCE?
0: I know, right? Eratosthenes' measurement of the Earth's circumference was actually more accurate than the one Christopher Columbus used more than 1,000 years later.
1: There's something very satisfying about that.
0: And Eratosthenes didn't even need a world map or a fleet of ships or all the colonial riches of the Spanish Empire to figure it out either. All he had was a stick in the ground and, of course, the elegant and simple rules of geometry. Math allows us to take large problems, like figuring out the circumference of the planet or the distance between two mountain peaks, and transform them into simple formulas.
1: I guess this is a good time to get into how, like, actually important and practical math is. It's easy for a professional to say that math is wonderful and interesting, but why should anyone else care about it?
0: Totally. Let's go back to my friend Tom. He can wax poetic about math from the mountaintops with the best of them. But his job has serious real-world impact. One of his research areas involves using math to understand how pollution spreads in the ocean.
2: So if you're trying to understand where the pollution goes once it gets into the ocean and which areas are most susceptible to pollution, that means you need to understand where the river water goes. And it turns out you can solve that problem, like, perfectly by building a mathematical model.
0: A mathematical model is a way of using equations to describe and predict real life. For example, you can predict what time you'll arrive at your destination using math if you know your car's speed and the distance you're driving. Tom can predict the path of floating pollution by looking at things such as the Earth's rotation and the volume of water leaving the river.
2: I did field work to verify the equations that I came up with, and we were able to get really, really good results. So for any river in the world, I can say, I don't know, with 80% accuracy, where the pollution from that river is going to end up.
0: So some fields of math have very clear applications, and we can use them right away to tackle problems like pollution. But there are mathematicians who study math that doesn't necessarily have many real-world applications, prompting others to say, what's the point? As a matter of fact, some of the most supposedly useless branches of math have transformed into technological titans that underpin our modern civilization.
1: Ooh, like what?
0: Tom's favorite example comes from Albert Einstein.
2: Almost everybody has heard of Einstein because he's such a celebrated scientist, because he had these incredible abstract ideas that nobody else had ever thought of before. But we had no practical use for anything that he did for 100 years.
0: That's not literally true, but some of Einstein's most impactful work did take quite some time to bear fruit, at least in a way that everyday people can appreciate.
2: His theory of relativity, in a nutshell, is when something moves really, really quickly, the way that thing experiences time changes. So time slows down, which is such an alien concept to us as humans. But the practical application of it is if something is moving really, really quickly, you need to make this slight adjustment because time doesn't quite behave the same.
0: This comes into play with something you probably use to get around every single day, GPS. The satellites that power GPS whiz around the Earth at thousands of feet per second.
2: So you would be like, where am I? And it would show you a big 4 or 5 mile circle being like, you're in this area.
0: But thanks to Einstein's once useless theory of relativity, GPS is actually accurate within meters.
1: Yeah, it's hard to get more impactful than that.
0: The figures and symbols that make up math can seem messy and confusing to most of us. But the next time you find yourself scowling at some inconvenient arithmetic, take a moment to appreciate the fact that you can sit in an armchair and think about figures and symbols and use logical reasoning to come up with a profound truth about geometry, about infinity, about the height of a mountain or the size of the Earth without even having to break out your measuring tape. That's the power and beauty of math. For Scientific American's Science Quickly, I'm Kyne Santos.

0: And I'm Rachel Faltman. This has been episode one of our Friday Fascination mini-series, The Hidden Nature of Math. Tune in again next week for more. Kyne, can you give us a little hint about what's coming up?
1: Absolutely. Let's just say we'll be questioning the very nature of reality.
0: Oh, so a typical Friday. Can't wait. Science Quickly is produced by me, Rachel Faltman, along with Fonda Mwangi, Kelso Harper, Madison Goldberg, and Jeff Delvisio. Today's episode was hosted by me, Rachel Faltman, and of course by our special guest, Kyne Santos. Emily Makowski, Shayna Poses, and Aaron Shattuck fact-checked this series. Our theme music was composed by Dominic Smith. Subscribe to Scientific American for more up-to-date and in-depth science news. We'll see you next Friday for more mathematical adventures. And don't forget to check your feed for the latest in science news on Monday. Have a great weekend.
2: Welcome back, everybody. This is Rick Pettigrew with a sneak peek at our top news stories from this past week of Archaeologica. Send us feedback on the Archaeology Channel Facebook page or post a message on our social networking site, ArchaeoSeek. Excavators in northwestern Iran have reported new discoveries shedding light on the little-known Dalma culture dating to 7,000 years ago. Birdbone flutes from 12,000 years ago in Israel might have been used to hunt birds. Conservation workers at the ancient Maya city of Uxmal came across an unexpected ritual offering of four vessels that might contain food residues. And a microscopic examination of a preserved organ from a member of Florence's famed Medici family shows that the individual had malaria. Thanks to everyone for supporting our subscription platform Heritage Broadcasting Service, available at heritagetac.org. We now have hundreds of titles you can binge upon on Roku. 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Again, that link is heritagetac.org. Our tour program, TAC Tours, will continue this year, including a tour of megalithic sites in Ireland in September. 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And now, here's Laura Kennedy with the audio news from Archaeologica. We hope you find this to be a valuable part of your day.
3: Welcome to the audio news from Archaeologica. I'm Laura Kennedy, and these are the headlines in archaeological and historical news for the week of June 4th through the 10th, 2023. We begin our week in Iran, where relics belonging to the Dalma culture came to light near a site in the northwest of the country called Sufian Hill, which dates to 7,000 years ago. According to archaeologist Manaz Sharifi, the preliminary results of the excavation show the remains of architecture likely used for permanent settlement. Before this recent excavation, most of the sites of the 5th millennium BC had poor quality structural remains. As reported by the Tehran Times, more than 3.5 meters of soil accumulation correlated with the 5th millennium BC were identified during the excavations. The team found an adobe foundation believed to be from a furnace or similar thermal structure, which is unique in its kind in the region. The settlement also contains terracotta pots made in the basket method associated with the Dalma culture. Dalma is a prehistoric culture whose widespread ceramic remains have been excavated previously in central and northern valleys of the Zagros Mountains in northwestern Iran. Ceramics are the most prominent material remains of this culture yet uncovered. With the exception of pottery, other aspects of the culture, such as its origins, chronology, and social and economic structure, are poorly understood. The Sufian Hill site lies within Oshnaviye County, situated in West Azerbaijan Province, Iran. Oshnaviye is home to archaeological sites, tomb chambers, and bas-relief carvings created by the Kingdom of Urartu. It boasts some 100 sites registered on the Iranian National Cultural Heritage List. The Kingdom of Urartu rose to prominence in the mid-9th century BC. Urartu is mentioned in surviving texts from their sometimes rivals in the Assyrian Empire, beginning in the early 15th century BC. Centered in the Armenian highlands, Urartu enjoyed considerable political power in the Middle East in the 9th and 8th centuries BC, but fell into a gradual decline and eventually fell to the Iranian Medes. Our second story this week takes us to northern Israel, where new research reveals that about 12,000 years ago, humans turned the bones of small birds into instruments that imitated the songs of certain birds. As published in the journal Scientific Reports, the small flutes could have been used by Paleolithic communities to communicate, to attract prey when hunting, or to make music. An international team of archaeologists, led by José Miguel Tejero, researcher at the University of Barcelona's Prehistoric Studies and Research Seminar, and the University of Vienna's Laboratory of Paleogenetics, and Laurent Davin from the French National Center for Scientific Research, conducted the study. The objects emerged from the archaeological site of Einan in northern Israel, which dates from the late Natufian archaeological period and has been excavated periodically since 1955. Einan was inhabited from 12,000 to 8,000 BC, around the time when humans were undergoing a massive reorganization from nomadic hunter-gatherers to more sedentary agricultural communities. The French-Israeli team of archaeologists discovered fragments of seven different flutes, dating to around 10,000 BC. This is the largest collection of prehistoric sound-producing instruments ever found in the Levant. Davin was looking over some of the recovered bones when he noticed tiny holes drilled at regular intervals along a few of them. He initially dismissed these features as normal wear and tear on the delicate bird bones. However, when Davin examined the bones more closely, he noticed that the holes were clearly made by humans. According to Davin, one of the flutes was complete, making it the only one in the world in this state of preservation. The instruments came from the remains of small stone dwellings at a lakeside site called Einan Malala. All of the seven flutes were fashioned from the wing bones of waterfowl that wintered at the lake. Davin and his team used the wing bone of a modern female mallard to create a precise replica of the prehistoric flute. When played, the instrument made high-pitched sounds similar to common kestrel and sparrowhawk calls, raising the possibility that the instrument served to entice birds while hunting. The largest flute had red ochre decorations and a worn spot where it may have been hung from a string or a strip of leather. Next, we go to the Yucatan Peninsula, where Maya ritual offerings came to light at the site of Uxmal. The discovery occurred in Structure 26 of the architectural group known as El Palomar, the House of the Doves, during conservation work led by site archaeologist José Huchim Herrera. The architectural features of Uxmal embody the distinctive Pu'uk style, characterized by smooth, low walls that open on ornate friezes inspired by traditional Maya dwellings. These are represented by columns, symbolizing the reeds used for the walls of the huts, and trapezoidal shapes representing the thatched roofs. Most of the city's major construction works took place while Uxmal was the capital of a late classic Maya state from around AD 850 to 925. It is considered one of the most important archaeological sites of Maya culture. As reported by Heritage Daily, excavations found ritual offerings from the late classic period, dating from AD 750 to 900, including a tripod bowl and four vessels and a stela depicting a god and a goddess that signified the duality between life and death. According to Herrera, the arrangement of the four vessels evokes the four corners of the universe and the four cardinal points, which contain a sacred liquid for the gods. The vessels include a fluted pot with a short neck that corresponds to the late classic period, while the remainder are of the terminal classic Munawar type from AD 900 to 1100. The offerings have been removed to conduct micro-excavations to determine if they still contain any food residue or organic materials that could be used to date the vessels more precisely. Our final story brings us to Florence, Italy, where a new study found that a member of the renowned Medici family suffered from malignant.
4: At the tone, we've reached the top of the hour. WIZULP, Newark, Radio Newark News.
5: This is UN News Today with me, Daniel Johnson. The headlines. With no vaccines or treatment yet available to halt the Ebola outbreak in DR Congo, health teams stress the need to build trust with communities at risk. Meanwhile, in Myanmar, there's a deepening hunger crisis, a team's warn, and global economic growth is suffering in real time the longer the Middle East emergency goes on, UN trade experts say. We'll have the details. As medical teams rush to stop transmission of the fast-spreading Ebola outbreak in the Democratic Republic of the Congo, or DRC, the UN health agency WHO said on Tuesday that the rollout of any potential vaccines is months away. WHO representative in the country, Dr. Anne Ansia, said that there have been more than 500 suspected cases of Ebola, including 130 suspected deaths. Uncertainty still surrounds how and where the outbreak started, Dr. Ansia said.
6: I don't think that we have the patient zero for now. What we know for now is that on 5th of May, there is a person who died in Bunia. The body was brought back in Mongwalu. The body was put in a coffin, and then the family decided that the coffin was not worth the person. And therefore, what they did, they changed the coffin. And then there was the funerals, and it's from where it started.
5: There is now a focus on potential candidate vaccines or treatments which could help fight the outbreak of Ebola Bundibugyo virus. Although a vaccine would help protect vulnerable populations, the key to containing transmission lies with communities to build trust and fight misinformation and ensure adherence to sanitary measures, especially around funerals. If we use coercive measures and the population does not agree, we will see suspected cases refusing to come to the hospitals and health facilities, Dr. Ansia insisted. The vital work of staving off a hunger crisis in Myanmar has had a $6 million boost from the EU, but much more is needed to avert crop failure linked to war in the Middle East, UN aid teams said on Tuesday. The alert from the World Food Programme, WFP, comes as families in the Southeast Asian nation struggle with much higher food and fuel prices, caused in part by the bombing of Iran and the Strait of Hormuz shipping crunch. According to WFP, fuel prices have tripled nationwide in Myanmar since late February, when the Iran war began. The steepest price rises of up to 38% have been recorded in areas where there's fighting between the military junta and pro-democracy groups, including in Magwe, Kayin and Rakhine. Michael Dunmore is country director for WFP in Myanmar.
7: Myanmar is the fifth hungriest country in the world. And now, because of an external conflict, the Middle East war, we are seeing the situation deteriorating quickly. We've seen a dramatic increase in the cost of fuel, but equally we're also seeing a lack of access, particularly by farmers, and this is going to translate into reduced yields and further increases in prices, not only now, but particularly later in the year when the harvest comes in.
5: The upcoming monsoon planting season is at risk because Myanmar farmers are cutting back on expensive fertiliser, which is in short supply. WFP says that a 50% drop in fertiliser use could reduce harvests by up to 15%, which threatens to inflate prices further and cause even worse food insecurity into 2027. The agency needs another $50 million over the next 6 months to continue feeding the most vulnerable in Myanmar. The war in the Middle East is having an increasingly negative impact on the global economy. That's according to the UN Trade and Development Agency, UNCTAD, which reported on Tuesday that global growth is slowing in real time, with energy, trade, food security and finance all suffering. After world GDP grew 2.9% last year, the agency forecast that geopolitical instability will likely put pressure on economies everywhere and cause growth to slow to 2.6% in 2026. UNCTAD noted that a large share of recent trade growth has come from products linked to the AI boom, including semiconductors and servers. In traditional industries and commodities, however, trade is expected to slow from 4.7% in 2025 to between 1.5% and 2.5% this year. Developing economies are especially exposed, and many face rising bills for food, fuel and fertilizers, while also dealing with currency pressure, tighter financing conditions and weaker investment, the agency explained. Daniel Johnson, UN News.
8: This is Radio Newark. Before you roll your eyes at ancient remedies, listen. This is Sandra Tsinglo with the lowdown on science. For centuries, Native American communities used conifer trees to treat pain, weakness, and even paralysis. Could this traditional knowledge hold real medical power? Enter Alvin Yu and team from University of California, Irvine. They studied a rare genetic disorder, episodic ataxia type 1. It affects balance and coordination. Today's treatments reduce symptoms but don't fix the faulty protein. So the team isolated pisciferic acid from conifer trees. Result? In lab-grown cells, it restored the damaged protein, and mice with a disorder regained normal movement after a small dose. Sometimes ancient medicine isn't a myth. It's science waiting to be understood.
9: Question of the week from the Naked Scientists.
10: Hello, and welcome to Question of the Week from the Naked Scientists with me, Hannah Critchlow. This week, we cast our eyes to the sky, since Jane wrote in with this.
11: How long does it take for a comet to completely melt away from repeated exposure to the sun? Will there come a time when all the comets are gone from the solar system?
10: So, do comets melt? And if so, could we ever become cometless? With the answer...
12: Hi, my name is Katrin Roos. I'm an astrophysicist at Lund University in Sweden. So comets are actually large clumps of ice and rock that were left over when the planets were formed. We can think of them as huge, dirty snowballs orbiting the sun. And being snowballs means that they can melt, and they also actually do melt. Every time a comet passes close to the sun, part of it sublimates, meaning that the snow and ice turn directly into vapor. And this is the vapor that we can see as one of the tails of the comet. So, since part of the comet sublimates every time it passes the sun, it cannot live forever. For example, we have Halley's Comet, which is quite well known since it passes the sun once every 75 years or so. And this comet will be completely sublimated and disappeared after only 10,000 years, or about 100 rotations around the sun. And this is a typical lifetime for a comet. But still, this does actually not mean that there will come a day when all the comets are gone. And that's because there are huge hidden supplies of comets waiting beyond the orbit of Neptune. That's the Kuiper Belt and the Oort Cloud. And these regions continuously replenish the inner solar system with new comets.
10: So even though comets, like Halley's Comet, will eventually sublimate and disappear, there is a Neptune-based reservoir of new dirty snowballs that can move in to take their place. So we shouldn't come across a cometless solar system anytime soon. Well, with that question melted away and replenished, we bump back down to Earth to pose our next question. Anton from the Ukraine wrote in with this.
13: Hi, I would like to ask a question about artificial photosynthesis. Does it exist? What kind of challenges do scientists have in this field? And what potential benefit to humanity could it bring? Thanks.
10: So, could we get humans photosynthesizing like plants to help with food security? Or could we use the power of plants to help develop more efficient solar panels? What do you think about that one? Let us know by posting on our Naked Scientists Facebook page. You can tweet at Naked Scientists. You can email Chris at thenakedscientists.com. Or you can join in the live debate on our forum, which is at nakedscientists.com/forum.
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15: 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I'm your host, Michael Rank. Today's topic is The Biggest Forgeries in History, Part 2, The Protocols of the Elders of Zion. In the last episode, we looked at the issue of the donation of Constantine, which is interesting, but it's more of a historical curiosity than anything else because it doesn't have much impact on the modern day. However, we're going to look at something today that unfortunately does have a lot of impact, particularly in fueling anti-Semitism. This is a document known as the Protocols of the Elders of Zion. First, a little bit of background. This document was originally produced in Tsarist Russia sometime between 1897 and 1903. We don't exactly know who wrote it, but what we do know is that it was a forgery that was a cobbling together of many sources, including political satires written in France in the 19th century, particularly by French author Maurice Joly, and a novel by German author Hermann Gotsch. The document itself is supposedly the minutes of a secret meeting of Jewish leaders, who are putting together a plan for global domination. Their plan included a number of points, including subverting the morals of Gentiles, controlling the press, and maneuvering the world's economies by controlling the banking system. Through all these mechanisms of pulling and pushing the levers of civilization and power, the Jews would eventually plan for the destruction of civilization. The document consists of 24 protocols, which is why it's called the Protocols of the Elders of Zion. The document was first published in Russia in 1903 and quickly translated into multiple languages and disseminated internationally by the early part of the 20th century. American figures embraced its ideas quite quickly, most famously Henry Ford, who funded the printing of 500,000 copies that were widely distributed throughout the U.S. in the 1920s. About this time, the protocols were debunked as a forgery. This was first brought to light by the Times of London, the British newspaper. Yet despite this, the Protocols of Elders of Zion still spread. In the 1930s, they were used as documents by the Nazi Party and Adolf Hitler, which played a significant role in their coming to power. Here they had undeniable evidence, even though it was deniable, that it was the Jews who were responsible for the degradation of German society, and if only their threat could be put under control, then the Aryan race could take its rightful position as the predominant power on Earth. When the Nazi Party came to power in 1933, it ordered the text to be studied in German classrooms. One historian, Norman Cohn, suggests that Hitler used the protocols as the primary means by which he justified the Holocaust. While the use of it in the West has mostly died out and it's only found on conspiracy theory websites with terrible GIF animation, sadly, the Protocols of Elders of Zion is still taken seriously in many parts of the world, most notably the Middle East. Certain Middle Eastern leaders who have endorsed the document as authentic include Gamal Abdel Nasser and Anwar Sadat of Egypt, who were major rulers in the 20th century, and Muammar Gaddafi of Libya. The 1988 Charter of Hamas states that the Protocols of Elders of Zion show the true plans of the Zionists. Even today, the Education Ministry of Saudi Arabia still supports the document, and classrooms in the Saudi Kingdom teach it as true. So why do so many people believe a document, even though it's widely understood to be false? Well, as we discussed in the last podcast, forgeries usually gain currency if they fulfill some social purpose. Here, the social purpose is that Jews can be used as scapegoats for problems in society. This was one of the main reasons why the Protocols of the Elders of Zion gained so much ground in the early 20th century Russia. At this time, it was only a few years after they suffered a terrible military loss to Japan and realized that their standing in the Western world was significantly lowered. Who was responsible for Russia's decline from a great power in the 18th and 19th century to their miserable condition today?
17: Since it's hard to blame the czars, since doing so publicly could put you under threat for property confiscation or execution, why not blame a fairly powerless organization in society, the Jews? Throughout history, of course, Jews had been scapegoated. In the Middle Ages, it was quite an easy thing to do. First of all, they were second-class citizens, whether in Muslim or Christian society. Second of all, because it was legal for Christians and Muslims to charge interest, Jews became prominent bankers, since they could charge interest and were able to build up large financial institutions. Because of their banking networks, they were able to accumulate a large amount of wealth, sometimes much to the envy of their Christian and Muslim neighbors. Anti-Semitism, however, became worse in the 19th and 20th century, and ironically, this was due to scientific advancement. You may not know this, but prior to World War II, one of the more popular ideas among the elite class was the scientific branch of eugenics, of culling and creating the perfect human specimen. Scientists would actually set up taxonomy tables of the most inferior races to the greatest races. Of course, Caucasians were always at the top of this pyramid. Through such studies, Jews were always placed on a lower rung than their Western European counterparts. Politicians and leaders now not only had conjecture, but also scientific proof that Jews were an inferior race. This was one of the many factors that fueled such an anti-Semitic sentiment, and the Protocols of the Elders of Zion were a perfect framing device to prove once and all that it wasn't the leaders themselves who were responsible for society's problems, but it was this largely powerless group who truly was creating all these issues, the Jews. Before we wrap up today, I have one announcement. I'm releasing my new book this week, entitled Lost Civilizations, 10 Societies That Vanished Without a Trace. Here, I look at the Mayans, Atlantis, Roanoke, and seven other civilizations that vanished into thin air. I'm giving an opportunity for my listeners to get a free copy of this book. All you have to do is, after you read it, to leave a review on Amazon.com. It can be good, bad, or ugly, whatever you think of it. So to get your free copy, just send an email to me at michael@michaelrank.net. Put it in the subject line, ebook, and I'll send it right to you. Also, the first 25 people who contact me will get a free copy of my new audiobook, The Most Powerful Women in the Middle Ages, Queen, Saints, and Viking Slayers, from Empress Theodora to Elizabeth of Tudor. It was read by professional voice actress Anne Day Jones, and she did a fantastic job, so even if you can't pick up a free copy of that, I still recommend getting it because I really think she did phenomenally. So that's all today, and I'll see you next week. For more history like this that's offbeat, obscure, but most of all not boring, come check out my website at www.michaelrank.net. There, you can find podcasts and blog posts like this. I'll even throw in a free history ebook that you can grab right now at michaelrank.net/freebook. 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
19: The following piece comes from Backstory with the American History Guys. Each week, Backstory takes a topic, say birth, disease, or college sports, and explores the history of that topic in America. Historians Brian Ballow, Ed Ayers, and Peter Onuf host the show. Here's Ed.
20: To wrap things up today, we're going to spend a few minutes looking at a novel that in a lot of ways encapsulates how Americans thought about cleanliness at the turn of the 20th century. The novel is called Her Land, and it was published in 1915 by an author and social reformer named Charlotte Perkins Gilman. The book may not have been a commercial success, but it did lay out a blueprint for a perfectly clean society, one that would have resonated with a lot of Americans.
21: The story starts with three male explorers who stumble onto an astonishing sight, Her Land, a nation consisting entirely of women. There are neat towns with sturdy houses, orchards of fruit trees, well-built infrastructure. Most of all, it's clean.
22: They comment about how there's no dirt, there's no smoke, and there's no noise.
21: This is Kristen Egan, a professor of English at Mary Baldwin College.
22: And they just can't get over how clean it is. And they even say things like the streets of Her Land were as dustless as a well-swept floor. And they'll say that the country itself is as neat as a Dutch kitchen.
21: Egan says the men noticed two kinds of cleanliness right away. There's the domestic side, starched linen and sparkling dishes, but there's also the world outside the home.
22: In addition to the lack of pollution, the women practice composting, they practice sustainable agriculture, they only grow fruit-bearing trees, they don't bury dead bodies, they only cremate people. It just goes on and on. So they're doing everything they can to create an environment that is sustainable.
0: The connection between cleanliness and what we've come to call environmentalism has lasted right on up to the present day. Don't litter. Keep America clean. They're slogans we can all get on board with. But in her land, the idea of cleanliness also pointed in a darker direction, toward policies that didn't wear quite as well.
21: To understand this third take on cleanliness, you need to know a little more about her land's history. Thousands of years ago, the nation was home to men, too. But the men marched off to fight a war and, well, a sudden volcanic eruption killed them all off. The women back home survived.
22: And you might assume that a nation full of only women would die out at some point because of some obvious biological limitations. However, this is a utopia, so there's going to be some stretches of the imagination, some miraculous things that have to happen in the plot line in order to have the utopia. And the miraculous thing that happens here is that the women end up suddenly possessing the power to reproduce parthenogenically.
0: That is to say, they could reproduce without men. Apparently, one of the original women who survived the volcanic eruption was able to become pregnant on her own. She had five daughters, and then each of those daughters was also able to have five daughters of their own. Soon enough, the society was reproducing rapidly and happily without men.
22: And that gets us to the third form of cleanliness, and perhaps the most sinister form of cleanliness, which is a form of racial cleansing. The women are described as being of Aryan heritage, and they practice eugenics. So we know that they have parthenogenic powers, but some women, if a woman is undesirable in the country, she is asked not to breed. She's essentially asked to abstain from procreating. And if for some reason the undesirable woman decides to procreate anyway, the child will be taken from her. She won't be allowed to raise her own child. And instead, the women of the community that are deemed most fit to raise the child will raise the child. And so in that way, they're performing cleanliness in the sense of racial purity.
0: Now, the prospect of a eugenicist utopia of this sort sounds really creepy to us today. But in the novel, the three male explorers didn't bat an eyelash at the idea. And they were probably just like most readers of the book. Eugenics was mainstream.
22: It was clearly a reactionary impulse in response to all the immigrants that were coming into America around the turn of the century during the Progressive Era. And there was real fear that we would have a kind of racial contamination, that the Anglo-Saxon roots of the race would die out. And in its place, instead, all these immigrants would be taking over and their bloodlines would be taking over the country, so to speak.
0: Fears of racial contamination were taken seriously, seriously enough that in the early 20th century, 33 U.S. states legalized compulsory sterilization for various so-called undesirables. By the 1960s, more than 60,000 Americans had been sterilized. Supporters saw the programs as a step toward a purer society.
21: There's an interesting ending to the novel. One of the explorers has married a Herlander woman and wants to return to the United States with his bride. But the Herlanders have heard stories about America, stories of pollution and epidemics. So in the end, they ask the happy couple to keep their location secret. Opening up the nation to dirty outsiders is not a risk the Herlanders want to take.
0: Americans of the era apparently thought along the same lines. In 1917, Congress passed an immigration law that barred, quote, all persons mentally or physically defective, as well as nearly all would-be immigrants from the Middle East and Asia. A few years later, another law dramatically restricted Jewish immigration. The law's purpose was to, quote, maintain the racial preponderance, end quote, of Anglo-Saxon blood. In other words, to keep America clean.
21: Helping us tell that story was Kristen Egan, an assistant professor of English at Mary Baldwin College.

0: That was a piece from Backstory with the American History Guys. To hear the full episode and to trace the history of all sorts of topics, you can subscribe to our podcast or go to backstoryradio.org.
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2: Now the news. I'm Shane Bigham. Pakistani Prime Minister Shahbaz Sharif will pay an official visit to China from Saturday to Tuesday next week. This year marks the 75th anniversary of diplomatic relations between the two countries. A foreign ministry spokesperson said Chinese President Xi Jinping will meet with Sharif and Premier Li Cheng will hold talks with him as well. Guo Jiakun said leaders of the two countries will point out the direction for the development of bilateral relations under the new situation.
3: In recent years, under the strategic guidance of the Chinese and Pakistani leaders, high-level exchanges have been frequent, practical cooperation has advanced steadily, and the high-quality development of the China-Pakistan economic corridor has achieved fruitful results. The two sides have maintained close communication and coordination on major international and regional issues, effectively safeguarding their common interests and promoting regional peace, stability, and development. China hopes to take this visit as an opportunity to carry forward the traditional friendship, deepen comprehensive cooperation, and jointly write a new chapter in building a closer China-Pakistan community with a shared future in the new era.
2: Sharif will also attend a reception celebrating the 75th anniversary of the establishment of diplomatic relations and visit Zhejiang Province. A Chinese documentary showcase is launched in Belgrade ahead of Serbian President Aleksandar Vučić's state visit to China. The documentaries include those that will help Serbian audiences gain a deeper understanding of Chinese President Xi Jinping's leadership in advancing Chinese-style modernization. Other works present an authentic vision of China in the new era from the dimensions of cultural heritage, technological innovation, and people's livelihoods. The programs will air on Serbia's national television and mainstream online portals. China Media Group is hosting the event along with Serbian media outlets, government departments, and the Chinese embassy. China's National Development and Reform Commission has allocated 50 million yuan, or about 7.3 million U.S. dollars, to support emergency restoration in quake-hit areas of Guangxi. The funds will support the emergency restoration and construction of damaged infrastructure and public service facilities, such as schools and hospitals in the southern region. Two 5.2 magnitude earthquakes recently struck Liuzhou and Guangxi, causing casualties and property losses. The Chinese Commerce Ministry says trade volume between China and Russia surged 19.7% to reach over 85 billion U.S. dollars during the January to April period. Spokesperson He Yadong said the annual trade volume between the two countries has exceeded 200 billion U.S. dollars for three consecutive years. An upgraded China-Russia agreement on promotion and reciprocal protection of investments has officially come into effect. The spokesperson said investment in cooperation of industrial and supply chains between the two countries is set to see continuous improvements. The European Commission has cut its 2026 GDP growth forecast for the euro area to 0.9% amid the war in Iran. That's down from a previous prediction of 1.2%. The Commission also hiked its forecast for inflation in the eurozone to 3% this year, compared to a previous 1.9% projection. The Commission said the principal risk to its forecast was the duration of the Middle East conflict. The European Central Bank will hold its next meeting on June 11th, when it'll make a decision on interest rates. The Civil Aviation Authority of Thailand says its elevated surveillance and prevention measures for the Ebola virus within the country's civil aviation system. The move follows the WHO's declaration of an Ebola outbreak in the Democratic Republic of the Congo and Uganda as a public health emergency of international concern due to the risk of cross-border transmission. The Thai Public Health Ministry has designated both African nations as dangerous communicable disease zones for the Ebola virus, prompting coordinated screening and response measures in civil aviation. An Australian judge has fined X $650,000 or $465,000 for failing to provide information to an online safety watchdog in 2023 about how it tackled child sexual exploitation content. Federal Court Justice Michael Whelihan also ordered the Texas-based social media giant to pay $100,000 of the e-safety commissioner's court costs within 45 days. The ruling ends a three-year legal battle in which X had argued it was not obliged to answer e-safety's questions. That's the news. I'm Shane Bigham.
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5: 10, 9, ignition sequence starts. 6, 5, 4, 3, 2, liftoff. We have a liftoff.
6: Humans have been into space hundreds of times. We've circled the Earth, touched the moon. And now, as the dulcet tones of my voice reach your ears, Homo sapiens are still in orbit, circling above your head or beneath your feet aboard the International Space Station.
7: But NASA's, sorry, there's something about circling beneath your feet.
6: I've never watched it go beneath my feet, I have to say, but I have watched it go by. I mean,
7: okay, but there are humans on board, nevertheless. However, NASA's human spaceflight program is on hold indefinitely. The last shuttle has flown, and it may be a while before the agency launches another human skyward.
6: And this raises, if not human skyward, it raises concerns that we'll lose our momentum, that other nations will surpass us in the space and discovery biz, or that the human spaceflight program will just peter out entirely.
7: But not everyone has given up on catapulting humans into the final frontier. We'll discover how far they'll go with training to prepare for space missions, what techno-wizardry is needed to fly there, and what happens when private space rocketeers get involved. I'm Molly Bentley.
6: I'm Seth Shostak. We're getting a space lift on Big Picture Science.
7: And Seth, how far up is space, technically?
6: Well, NASA defines it as 100 kilometers up, say 60 miles. If you go higher than that, you get a little pin to put on your shirt. Well, but in fact, the natives are getting restless. I'm talking about scientists and space buffs who want humans to go where they haven't been for, well, over four decades now, beyond Earth's orbit. Why should we send humans at all is really the question. Why, you ask? Well, there are many reasons. Hey, Neil, you're in the space biz. Can we run by you the top motivations for sending humans into space?
7: Oh, and please state your full name and title. Thanks.
8: Sure. I'm Neil deGrasse Tyson, astrophysicist with the American Museum of Natural History in New York City.
6: Okay, the top reasons to send humans into space. There are so many majestic, noble motivations.
7: There's pride.
9: Imagine the glory.
6: Providence.
9: Why, it's our destiny.
7: Curiosity.
9: What might be on yonder planet?
7: Humanness.
9: We are explorers by nature.
6: Swagger.
10: I want to plant a flag. First, my flag.
6: And the subtext underlying it all?
10: To impress my girlfriend.
6: Well, Neil, that's a pretty compelling set of reasons for why humans should go into space, right?
8: No, that's all delusional, actually.
7: These are our best ideas. Now what?
8: By the way, I like those reasons, but they've just simply never worked.
6: Wait, how about the direct approach?
11: Please, please, please, can we go into space, please?
6: Come on, Neil. When humans go into space, it is inspiring. I mean, there is a sense of discovery, and we are explorers.
8: Yes, the people doing it are explorers. Yes, the people making the inventions are explorers that enable the discoveries. Yes, but not the people who write the checks.
6: So what is it that motivates nations to strap humans onto rockets and send them skyward? Well, historically, three things, says Neil deGrasse Tyson. There's the drive of war, if you think your enemy's access to space makes you vulnerable.
7: And sometimes we're inspired to do big things as an homage to royalty.
9: Oh, my beloved Tsaress and Queen, as a token of my devotion, I fashioned this 50-foot marble likeness of you out of gold. And also marble.
7: But there's been one more great incentive. In the history of famous voyages of discovery, those of Columbus and Magellan, their sponsoring nations wanted to explore so that they could gain...
10: girlfriends.
7: Wealth.
10: Oh.
7: Money. You know, moolah. According to Dr. Tyson, as noble as human space exploration is, what we really need is an economic motivation.
8: Yeah, there's a lot of misconception about the role of economics in the frontier space. A lot of people like to cite spin-offs from the space program, of which there are many, and they're quite impressive. But that is not the greatest reason for doing this. So the economic driver is simple. Actually, it's simple, but it takes a few steps to get it. The first step is you fund NASA to the fullest extent necessary for it to realize all of its dreams, including, yeah, sure, moon bases and astronauts to Mars and asteroids and this sort of thing. Then the act of committing to this mission galvanizes a nation in a way that we have not been in the last half century, because the nation then recognizes that the government is investing in a major engineering, technology, and science project. And you know something? On Mars, we're going to look for life. We need to fly craft in the atmosphere. We need aerospace engineers. We need biologists. We need chemists. We need astrophysicists. We need geologists. The NASA on such a mission stokes the frontier of most of the major sciences and engineering subjects. Upon doing so, you've created a culture that values innovation and invention, and that is the culture that births tomorrow's economies.
6: Neil, let's switch gears here a little bit and talk about that endless debate between robotic and human exploration. I mean, we all know the arguments for sending robots. They're cheap, they're effective, they're infinitely safer. And, you know, they're working right now. They're exploring Mars, Saturn, whatever. Why send humans into space at all?
8: If your goal for exploring space is scientific gain, there's really not much of a reason to send humans. Humans usually want to come home at the end of the mission. You got to feed them. You got to keep them warm. You know, they're really
6: high maintenance,
8: a nuisance.
6: Yes.
8: High maintenance nuisance. And not only that, if I send a geologist, by the way, would love to go to Mars with their rock hammers. But you send a geologist and it's time to analyze the inside of a rock, they're going to pull out a machine that'll do that. Well, if that's all they're going to do, then you send a robot to deploy the machine. But here's the point. The science budget for NASA is the smaller fraction of the two things that NASA does. It sends people into space, and it does science, and the people are the lion's share of that budget. And when people are advancing a space frontier, the nation pays attention to that. A big argument has been, no one is paying attention to it. We can't recite the names of the astronauts. If they were the first astronauts to go to Mars, we'd all know their name, we'd know where they were born, and the name of their sixth grade math teacher. The fact is, the science portfolio is advancing a science frontier, while lately, the human program has not. They've been boldly going where hundreds have gone before, in low Earth orbit around Earth. So, of course, the science is getting the headlines in ways that the humans are not. So, I submit that the enthusiasm for such a program flows through to a much greater measure the existence of human beings on that frontier. A quick note here, in the 1960s, most people don't know that there were robots on the moon. There were camera surveys, and the Russians had a rover. Did you hear about this? No, because we were all paying attention to the humans. And I submit to you that if humans and robots are separately advancing a frontier, maybe you'll read about the robots on page 20, but the humans will be on page 1.
6: This reminds me of what Frank Capra, the director, once said in the 1940s. He said, people are most interested in people. I mean, it's true. If you go into a classroom of, sixth graders or something and say, how many of you want to go to Mars? They'll all raise their hand.
8: But
6: if you say, how many of you want to design a robot that explores Mars, a lot of the hands go down. So we do it because we are humans.
8: That's correct. And we build statues to explorers. And to this day, I don't know yet of a high school named after a robot, but we've got high schools named after explorers of every shape and size. So I don't want to deny that frontier of exploration of the human presence, and especially considering that it's a galvanizing force. And by the way, going into space has always had strong geopolitical drivers that had nothing to do with exploration or science or anything of the sort. Sometimes it's a projection of strength. Sometimes it's a means of collaboration. The International Space Station is the greatest exercise in the collaboration of nations outside of war and the Olympics.
6: But why don't I hear much about it?
8: About the space, because it's not advancing a frontier. You'd hear about the space station if it discovered some next zero-G medicine. You could argue, why do we do it at all? It was done in reaction. People forget this. It was done in reaction to the Soviet Union, who were going to put up a space station that would give continuous observing of Earth below. And I remember the ads. They were in the early 1980s. There were fear-mongering ads saying, you know, you'd see the spaceship coming overhead, and then you'd wait long enough, and then you saw the Russian logo. You say, wow, that's not us. And it shadows you because it gets in front of the sun. And that, you know, that triggered a lot of movement. That's the war driver, by the way, that got us to build the space station initially.
6: Well, Neil, popular predictions that were made so many years ago haven't really panned out. I mean, Stanley Kubrick's 2001, right? In this movie, we're colonizing the moon and sending people to Jupiter, and then there was 2010, and we were doing more of the same. Why have we lost our space groove? Do you really expect us to get it back?
8: Back in the 60s, people said we're going to land on the moon in 1969, so surely by no later than 1985, we'll be on Mars. So the delusion there is the expectation or the interpretation that the act of going to the moon was a simple, natural thing to do for a country that likes to explore. It was not natural. It was very unnatural. The amount of money that was diverted to make that happen could have only happened in a military war climate, which is exactly the circumstances that drove it. Once we beat the Russians to the moon, and it was clear that they had no plans to go to the moon at that point, or no capacity to do so, the steam, the nuclear fuel, whatever source of energy you want to credit, went out of the sail. The wind went away from the sails, and there was no longer the military driver to continue that trajectory. So the next steps of exploration are never a given, and that's why. That's why we haven't been back since.
6: If you had the money, if you succeeded in convincing, I don't know, the public, the legislature, private industry, whomever you had to convince to put more money into exploring space, what would you do? What would be the project? Would you go back to the moon? Would you go to Mars? What would be first on your list?
8: You know, I think most of us like Mars better than we like the moon because of all the obvious Earth-like features on Mars. It's got polar ice caps and it's tipped 24 degrees, and it's got just on its axis the way Earth is, which means it has seasons just like Earth. And it once had liquid running water coursing over its surface. It's a tantalizing target to look for life. Not life there today on its surface, but perhaps fossilized life from the past or active life thriving in aquifers kept warm by one means or another beneath the Martian surface. So I'd surely go back to the moon, onto Mars. I'd want to visit an asteroid that might be headed our way. I want to make sure we have power to deflect it. So space ought to be a place where we do what we've got to do scientifically, geopolitically, from a security standpoint, and we haven't mentioned yet, tourism. That's the entrepreneurial spirit there is to try to get sort of suborbital flights and orbital flights because you know people are going to be paying for those trips.
6: Neil Tyson, thank you so much for joining us today.
8: Back to Beyond. You know, I want to be on more often. I love your show.
7: Neil deGrasse Tyson is an astrophysicist at the American Museum of Natural History and the author most recently of Space Chronicles, Facing the Ultimate Frontier.

0: If we are to go into space, of course, we'll need training. And this means learning to live in an extreme environment because, after all, space is extreme.
1: And to that end, that's why I have this box here, Seth. You see this box that I brought in?
0: I do see that box, yeah.
1: You see that I'm thinking outside it?
0: Yes, I see that, yes.
1: But I'm actually going to climb inside of it, and the reason is I want to get an idea for the sort of isolation that astronauts need to go through so that they can prepare to go into space, and this is the best I could do.
0: Yeah, is that box big enough?
1: I think so. Can you help me get in?
0: Yeah, I can. It's almost as tall as you are. I think this is the box I used to order that dental floss last week.
1: There's not much space in this box, but I think I can fit in.
0: Yeah, you think so? Well, you really are going to extremes here in this sort of cardboard simulation of space.
2: Well, you don't know how much, Seth, because I'm actually a little claustrophobic. And so being in this box right now, it does feel like the walls are closing in on me. But let's say this were a real test of a mission, preparing to go to Mars or into space somewhere. What else would I need?
0: Well, you'd have to do everything for life support at a minimum. I mean, you need food, of course. You need water. You need, waste disposal. You need some regular supply of air. You need all of that, and you're going to need it for a while.
2: We do need air. It's actually getting very warm in here. Well, this is basically what NASA astronaut Shannon Walker did. I mean, she did something a little bit more sophisticated than climbing into a cardboard box, as I've done here. But what she did was live at the bottom of the ocean in the Aquarius underwater laboratory with five of her colleagues for 6 days. It was supposed to be 13 days, but it was cut off because of a hurricane.
0: She was taking the plunge to test and possibly prepare for an exploratory mission to an asteroid.
2: Can I come out of the box now?
0: Well, I kind of like you in that. Kind of nicely packaged there, Molly. Or maybe you're expressing yourself. I don't know. Okay, you can come out.
2: Oh. I think I need some help.
0: Can we de-box you here?
3: This laboratory is not far down as you might expect. It's about 60 feet underwater. But it's down far enough that when you're living there, you're in a saturated environment, which means you cannot just leave and come home quickly.
0: Can you describe for me what it's like to be down there in this laboratory? I mean, how big is this lab?

0: Usually, if you're claustrophobic, you're smart enough not to volunteer for a mission like that. But no, our crew got along very well. We didn't have any problems with career stability or anything like that, but we're also professionals and knew what mission we had to accomplish. So that takes care of a lot of the problems right there.
1: Now, you weren't down in this metal motel just for the fun of it, just to see if you could live underwater. I mean, you were simulating a space mission to an asteroid. And, you know, at first thought, the idea of simulating a space mission to an asteroid by going 60 feet underwater doesn't make any sense to me. So tell me why this is considered an analog.
0: Right. So we use analog missions to simulate various aspects of space missions. And what we were actually doing is not so much the coming and going to an asteroid. We were actually looking at how can we efficiently accomplish science tasks once we get to an asteroid. Some of the issues that you have with an asteroid is once you get there, there is no appreciable gravity. So you're sort of floating near the asteroid, and yet you still have to do science. You still have to touch the asteroid to collect samples. So that's the kind of things we were looking at on our mission.
1: Okay, so this was to simulate going to an asteroid. Now, an asteroid could be, you know, I don't know, a couple hundred feet across, a couple hundred miles across at best, but they're small, so they don't have much gravity. You can't just sort of walk on the asteroid. So you're underwater to kind of simulate the zero-G, the no-gravity environment, right?
0: Exactly, and I should have explained that point. When you're underwater, you can balance yourself out to be what we call neutrally buoyant, so you don't float, you don't sink, so you are sort of hovering above the ground and then trying to figure out the best ways to move about the surface of your asteroid and to collect science samples.
1: I feel like my life is neutrally buoyant. Okay, but part of this is indeed to be able to maneuver your way around the asteroid so you can chip off a piece of it or whatever, and you're doing that in zero G. Now, you can't swim, not at a real asteroid, you could here, but of course in space you can't swim, so how do you actually maneuver your way around this thing? I mean, you know, magnetic boots, what?
0: Exactly. We often talked about having these mythical magnetic boots or things like that to fix on an asteroid. Well, we don't have those, but you do have things that you could postulated that you might have, and we were not specifically testing this technology, but you could assume that you have some sort of attachment mechanism that you could put in two different places and then string a rope or a wire between the two and then use that to translate from one place to another. You could also postulate that you might have, say, a jetpack to fly around the surface. So we actually had a little jetpack that let us fly around underwater, and that was a lot of fun. You could postulate that maybe you've got some sort of robotic boom that's attached on one end, and you can extend it out and move along the boom to go to another attachment point and then inchworm your boom around the surface.
1: Can I ask, you know, you were down in the underwater laboratory coming out and then, you know, sort of propelling yourselves around this fake asteroid, I suppose. Was it just a big concrete rock?
0: We're actually near a really nice coral reef. We're in a protected marine sanctuary, so we weren't actually allowed to manhandle the coral reef at all. So we actually had to bring in rocks for us to play with so we didn't harm that protected area.
2: Hold on and don't blast off. We'll hear more of Seth's conversation with Shannon Walker in a moment. We're getting a space lift on Big Picture Science.
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4: Today is May 21st. Let's take a look back at today in rock and roll history. 1955, Chuck Berry recorded Maybelline, which would become his first hit record, reaching number 5 on the U.S. pop chart and number 1 on the R&B chart. It was one of the few rock and roll songs to get any radio airplay that year.
5: Maybelline, why can't you be true? 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
4: 1963, 13-year-old Little Stevie Wonder recorded a song that would be his first number 1 hit, Fingertips, at a concert in Detroit. 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
6: Clap your hands just a little bit louder. 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
4: Fast forward 14 years, 1977. Stevie was earning his 6th number 1 record on the Billboard pop chart with Sir Duke, a song written as a tribute to jazz legend Duke Ellington. The song reached number 2 in Britain.

1979, Elton John became the first solo rock artist to tour Russia when he played the first of 8 concerts. He was currently enjoying chart success back in the USA with Mama Can't Buy You Love, his first top 10 hit in 2.5 years.

and roll birthdays on today's date. Tony Sheridan, born in 1940 in Norwich, England. Sheridan used the Beatles as his backing band on their first studio recordings in Hamburg, Germany. 1941, Isley Brothers singer Ronnie Isley, born in Cincinnati, Ohio. Animals guitarist Hilton Valentine, born in North Shields, England in 1943. On the same day, Vincent Crane, he was the keyboardist for the Crazy World of Arthur Brown. Longtime member of Chicago, singer, songwriter, and keyboard player, guitarist Bill Champlin, who started out with veteran San Francisco funk band The Sons of Champlin in the late 60s, born in 1947 in Oakland, California. Gerard Sayre, professionally known as Leo Sayre, born in Sussex, England in 1948. Longtime drummer for Tom Petty and the Heartbreakers, Stan Lynch, born in 1955 in Gainesville, Florida. And that's a look back at May 21st, today in rock and roll history.

0: At the tone, we've reached the top of the hour. 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
1: I'm Ben Hooper, and this is your UPI All News Minute for Tuesday, April 21st, 2026. An Indiana woman is searching for her doppelganger after she was flagged by facial recognition software while renewing her driver's license. Anderson resident Erica Brown said she was renewing her license at the Bureau of Motor Vehicles when the software indicated there could be fraud at play. She was contacted by a fraud and security enforcement investigator who requested evidence of her identity before her new license could be issued. The officer showed Brown two side-by-side photos, her driver's license photo and that of another Indiana woman who is the same age but has a different name and address. Brown said the resemblance was uncanny. She told WXIN-TV, "What are the odds that we look so similar, live in the same place, and have never crossed paths? I'm an only child, so no one really looks like me. Seeing someone who looks so much like me was really strange and bizarre. No one had ever told me, you look like so-and-so." Brown's new license was finally issued after 3 months, but she is now trying to find her look-alike by posting daily TikTok videos with updates on her search. She said, "I want to meet her, be in the same room, and know who she is. Does she have a family? What do her parents look like? How does something like this even happen genetically?" Moving on from mystery doppelgangers to fiery wheelchair dangers, a Florida woman's home security camera was recording when an electric wheelchair she bought from a thrift store exploded in her driveway. Hollywood Fire Rescue shared a video on social media showing homeowner Alexandra Anaya rushing away from the chair seconds before it detonated in her driveway. Anaya said she had bought the Zinger Power wheelchair from a thrift store for a family member and had been charging its lithium-ion battery in her hallway with a non-manufacturer charger when she heard it starting to click. She said the clicking sound and the hot temperature of the battery raised her concerns, so she did a quick Google search that advised her to move the chair outside. Anaya's doorbell camera recorded as she placed the chair in her driveway and rushed away just before it exploded. She said pieces of the chair hit her in the back as she ran away. Anaya said she is grateful to be uninjured and there was no damage to her house. For these stories and more national, international, sports, entertainment, science, and odd news from United Press International, visit UPI.com. Follow the UPI Odd News Minute on YouTube and TikTok. Have you ever met someone who looks just like you? Tell us about it in the comments.
2: Thanks for listening now to the Public Square with Dave Zanotti. Dave, last time I went to the doctor, he hardly looked at me, but spent his whole time on the computer keeping medical records. It's just a way of life for doctors now, isn't it?
3: It is, and it all started with Obamacare, because the first part of Obamacare that became law, the Affordable Care Act, and we call it Obamacare here because that's what former President Barack Obama calls it, so it's not like we made it up, it's his term. It's a situation where the first parts that were passed were the paperwork parts. Mm-hmm. Because whoever controls the paperwork controls the process. And that's why doctors now, literally, I've been in medical facilities where the doctor drags a cart behind him with his computer. And where you hear the doctor's footsteps and the cart's always with him. Yes. Because all they do is type mm-hmm. the whole time that they're talking with yeah. you. So.
2: And they can't fall behind, so they have to do it as they meet going. With the patient. Sure.
3: Except if you're in Colorado and the question is an abortion procedure, because there, the records are being shielded by new laws being passed. The idea in Colorado is they do not want there to be a full accounting that is available for public review in regards to what happens inside an abortion clinic regarding an abortion procedure. Mm-hmm. And so they're passing statutes that say you can't know what those. There have to be non-identifying records, and you can't gain access. They're trying to cover up the numbers. Now, why would you want to cover the numbers on any medical procedure? Yeah. I mean, why would you do that? It's because it's an industry that once they have an enshrined right, they move farther and farther away from any possible form of public accountability. That's why we don't want to enshrine as a right a process of destroying an unborn child and putting the mother at risk. This is a really bad idea.
2: We have a deeper dive on this subject that you'll hear online at thepublicsquare.com and on many radio stations.
4: Profile America, Sunday, May 9th. Today is Mother's Day, one of the nation's most revered national observances with meaning beyond flowers, cards, and brunches. The idea started in 1908 with Anna Jarvis of West Virginia to honor her deceased mother, who had hoped that there would come a day to commemorate all mothers. By 1911, every state observed Mother's Day, and in 1914, Congress made it a national event. It's estimated there are nearly 43 million mothers across the U.S. between ages 15 and 50. Lately, about 3.8 million babies per year are born. The national mean age of women giving birth for the first time is 26.9 years. In 1970, the average age of first-time mothers was just under 21 and a half years. You can find more facts about America from the U.S. Census Bureau online at census.gov.
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6: From the Second Street Dreams Audio Network, this is Staccato, quick notes dotting the classical music landscape. I'm Judlyn Gibson. Go to camp. Virtually, that is. During a Mother Falcon music lab, a group of campers got together and composed this piece.
7: Our motto sort of is celebrate your voice, collaborate, and create your world.
6: And that's pretty much what the folks at the Mother Falcon Music Lab had to do when the world went on lockdown the first time. Program director Clara Brill says they knew their live collaborative summer camp was in jeopardy and quickly designed a Plan B camp.
7: We knew we couldn't replicate the live experience by any means, and so what we decided to do was get together with our team of artist instructors and make the best of this.
6: Campers at the Mother Falcon Music Lab are in middle to high school, but this year, for the first time, says Brill, there's something for the adults, too.
7: The adult camp is completely new, and so we have scheduled classes in the evenings and on the weekends.
6: Clara Brill, program director of the Mother Falcon Music Lab. Classes start in late July. There's a link on the Staccato page at kmfa.org. That's Staccato. I'm Judlyn Gibson on Radio Newark.
8: How to become self-selected. The Monday Morning Memo for June 13th, 2011. The Secret of Peter, James, and John. Dewey Jenkins is a self-made man, the sort of person every parent hopes their child will become. Like many of us, Dewey started with nothing. Nada. Zip. Zero. He worked hard, was focused and patient, always tried to do the right thing, accepted his setbacks with grace, and his victories with humility. In this, he was not unique. You and I have met many successful people with those qualities. I was sitting in a private auditorium in Charlotte, North Carolina, where Dewey repairs and installs heat and air conditioning systems. I was eavesdropping on the training session Dewey conducts each month with his several dozen senior managers.
9: If it doesn't add value for the customer, don't do it.
8: This is Dewey's criterion for decision-making. It's a good one, but I've heard customer-focused mandates like this before, and so have you. Excellent companies are always customer-focused. The surprising statement, the one that crossed my eyes, was this one.
9: The job of management is to focus its energies on its best people.
8: That statement startled me, because this is not what managers do. Managers put out fires. Managers plead and threaten and cajole employees to do what they've been trained to do. Managers usually ignore their best and brightest people, thankful that they at least can be counted on. I asked Dewey to tell me more about this philosophy.
9: Roy, if a baseball coach has a left fielder who is a great batter, but barely acceptable as a left fielder, it's tempting to work with that player on his fielding, but it's always a mistake. No matter how hard the player tries, his fielding is likely to improve only slightly. But if that same player is coached on how to become an even better batter, he's likely to become the league batting champion, a real superstar.
8: Just then, a young man walked past. Dewey touched his arm to stop him.
9: Roy, this is Dennis. He's one of our very best people. People often say, "Put me in, coach. Let me show you what I can do." But then when you put them in, they don't do much. Dennis isn't like that. Every time he has to be given a chance, Dennis delivers exactly what we wanted.
10: Dewey then looked Dennis in the eyes and said,
9: "Thanks for doing such a great job."
10: Dennis walked away with a smile.
9: Roy, managers should invest their time where it will give the company the highest return on investment.
10: But who puts out all the little fires that spring up every day? Instead of answering me directly, Dewey took me on a little tour. During the next 10 minutes, he introduced me to a series of different employees, not managers, whose job is to respond to all the predictable crises that happen each day. Dewey Jenkins has a smooth-running operation with an extremely high customer satisfaction index. The employees solve the problems. The managers build the employees, focusing their highest energies on the ones who rise above average. There we have it. The ones who rise above average. The self-selected are those who take action, the ones who participate, the ones who don't go away. My conversation with Dewey caused me to remember something my business partner, Manly Miller, said during a class he taught recently on fundraising.
11: A nonprofit is not a democracy where everyone is equal. Nonprofits have inner circles. When Jesus taught in Israel, he had thousands of observers. And among those observers were followers, and among the followers were disciples, and among the disciples were the 12, and among the 12 were Peter, James, and John. Can you imagine the scene when those three came down from the Mount of Transfiguration with Jesus and saw the rest of the 12? Wow, you'll never believe what just happened. You got to know the other nine was saying, "Hey, why didn't we get to go?"
10: The inner circle that surrounds you will always be a self-selected group of insiders. It's counterintuitive, I know, but the job of management is to focus its energies on these, its best people. Where have you been focusing your energies? Roy H. Williams.
12: P.S. Thank you for listening to the Monday Morning Memo. We would like to remind you that this audio is only the tip of the iceberg. The rest is hidden under the waters of the Internet. To dive into those waters, just go to MondayMorningMemo.com, open up the latest memo or any memo, click the picture under the title, and begin exploring the depths. The secrets, the craziness, and the big thoughts are waiting for you to find. Come back up to the surface and survey the upcoming courses at wizardacademy.org. There's bound to be one coming soon that you need to attend, and they fill up fast. You never know exactly where the wizard will take you, but isn't that why you've subscribed and are listening now? We'll see you when you get here.
13: 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Stay with me to hear about the daring aviator who captured the imagination of the world. We'll tell you which pope said to err is human, to forgive divine. Remember a great TV series finale, and look at the first stirrings of communism. All that plus...
14: Amelia Earhart, Amelia Earhart, please pick up a white courtesy phone. Your luggage has been found.
13: Tidbits in Time is next. May 21st, 1927, 25-year-old college dropout Charles Augustus Lindbergh became one of the most famous aviators of all time by landing at Le Bourget Aerodrome, having flown for more than 33 hours from Long Island, New York, the world's first non-stop solo transatlantic flight. Later, during World War II, he would teach pilots in the South Pacific Theater engine-leaning techniques to improve fuel consumption and fly longer-range missions. May 21st, 1688, Alexander Pope was born in London, England. Kept from school, his aunt taught him reading. He became a lifelong autodidact. A facility with languages made him an able translator, becoming famous for his version of the Iliad and the Odyssey. As a poet, he became the master of the heroic couplet style, employing rhyming pairs of lines in iambic pentameter. In his poem, An Essay on Criticism, he penned the line, "A little learning is a dangerous thing." May 21st, 1990 saw possibly the greatest ever TV series finale. Bob Newhart had starred in two popular long-running series, The Bob Newhart Show in the 1970s, starring Suzanne Pleshette as his wife, and the current series called simply Newhart. The shows were both sitcoms, but were otherwise completely unrelated. For Newhart's final episode, Bob gets hit on the head and wakes up next to Pleshette on their old set saying, "You won't believe the dream I just had." It was on May 21st, 1871 that French troops moved against a group of socialists calling themselves the Commune, retaking parts of Paris in a huge skirmish. 38,000 people were arrested in the chaos, and by the close of Bloody Week, some 20,000 plus people died in the fighting and the ensuing executions. Karl Marx and Friedrich Engels, and later Mao Zedong, praised this particular uprising against the government as the first stirrings of communism. May 21st, 1932, just as Lucky Lindy had 5 years earlier to the day, Amelia Earhart became the first woman to fly solo, non-stop, across the Atlantic Ocean. Her flight was much shorter than Lindbergh's because she departed Harbor Grace, Newfoundland, and poor icy flying conditions forced her down in a pasture in Derry, Northern Ireland, after only 14 hours, 56 minutes of flight time. When a farmhand asked her, "Have you flown far?" Earhart replied, "From America." For your very own email print version of Tidbits in Time, showing up every day for free in your inbox, just send a request to adrian@tidbitsintime.com. That's adrian@tidbitsintime.com. For Tidbits in Time, this has been Gene Vann.
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15: Hi, this is Anne Merchant, and welcome to The Sounds of Science, the podcast brought to you by the National Academy of Sciences, the National Academy of Engineering, the Institute of Medicine, and the National Research Council, collectively known as the National Academies. Throughout history, people have sought to reduce our vulnerability to the hardships and dangers of life. We have given up the wandering habits of our ancestors to settle in groups and cultivate the land to ensure a regular supply of food. We've built shelters to guard us from the weather and have crafted weapons to defend ourselves against predators. We've also tried to protect ourselves from a threat that's not always visible, but is often deadly, and that is disease. History is littered with examples of lethal diseases that strike and spread rapidly. Cholera, smallpox, polio, and influenza outbreaks have sickened, disabled, or killed hundreds of millions of people. The outbreak of the bubonic plague during the 14th century killed 25 to 50% of all people in Europe, the Middle East, China, and North Africa. Infectious diseases and those caused by parasites or malnutrition are not the only challenges to health we've faced. The ancients recognized epilepsy and called it the sacred disease, believing that the seizures of epileptics were caused by gods or by demons. Cancer, too, was known and feared by our ancestors, who attempted to heal these diseases with remedies both natural and magical. Eventually, doctors and scientists turned to the study of animals to help them understand the mysteries of anatomy and the riddles of disease. The lives of humans and animals have been intertwined since the beginning of civilization. We know, for example, that early humans learned to raise animals for food, but they also lived alongside them as companions. Today, human and animals continue to interact and bond. It is because of our continuing close ties with animals that many people, including scientists, have mixed feelings about the use of animals in biomedical research. In an ideal world, scientists would never need to use animals as research subjects. But as we all know, we don't live in an ideal world, and so some difficult ethical and moral questions inevitably arise. Public opinion polls have consistently shown that a majority of people approve of the use of animals in biomedical research, so long as that research doesn't cause pain to the animal and leads to new treatments and cures. But what about when that research is painful, even if it leads to new and better treatments like anesthetics or painkillers? Or what if new treatments or cures might not be apparent for decades, if ever? Some people claim that it's unnecessary for animals to be used as research subjects, and that computer or other non-animal models could be used instead. In some cases, this is true, and scientists strive to use computer models and other non-animal models whenever possible. But the interaction that occurs between molecules, cells, tissues, organs, organisms, and the environment are often too complex for even the most sophisticated of computers to model. Indeed, it is impossible to advance biomedical science without the use of animal subjects for some aspects of research. Even though animals differ from people in many ways, they are also very similar. Animals develop many of the same diseases as people, including hemophilia, diabetes, and epilepsy. Animals are also susceptible to many of the same bacteria and viruses as people, such as anthrax, smallpox, and malaria. Humans have 65 infectious diseases in common with dogs, 50 with cattle, 46 with sheep and goats, 42 with pigs, 35 with horses, and 26 with fowl. We have lived with and among these animals for thousands of years, so it's not especially surprising that we're susceptible to some of the same parasites, viruses, and bacteria, including some that can be transmitted between animals and people, such as rabies and malaria. Nor is it surprising that many chronic, non-infectious diseases, such as epilepsy, also afflict other species. The parallels between human and animal physiology and pathology were noted long ago, and the practice that we today call animal research has roots stretching back to ancient Egypt and Greece. While animal research has helped to develop drugs and vaccines to control and cure a number of infectious diseases, many surgical procedures were and continue to be developed through the use of animal models. Organ transplantation, open heart surgery, and many other common procedures were developed using animal models. Animal studies have also contributed to the development of a drug that has been described by some as the vanguard in a new generation of cancer drugs. Gleevec, a chemotherapy that works by inhibiting a protein that contributes to cancer cell growth, is the first effective treatment for people with chronic myeloid leukemia. Gleevec was developed using cell cultures and mouse studies. Animal research is also important in basic research, which helps us understand the function of newly discovered molecules and cells, strange phenomena, or little understood processes. In spite of the fact that there may be no obvious value when the experiments are performed, many times this new knowledge leads to breakthrough methods and treatments years or decades later. The discovery of DNA, for example, is now leading to cancer treatments, and our growing understanding of neurotransmitters is helping us to create medications that treat depression and seizures. Laboratory animals are not only crucial in our understanding of diseases, they're also essential in evaluating the safety of food additives, household products, workplace chemicals, cosmetics, and many other substances. In 1933, more than a dozen women were blinded, and one woman died from using a permanent mascara called Lash Lure, which contained an untested chemical that caused horrific blisters, abscesses, and ulcers on the face, eyelids, and eyes. Several years later, a drug company in Tennessee decided to develop a liquid form of sulfa drug, an antibacterial, that would appeal to children. The drug company took a well-tested sulfa drug, mixed it with a sweet-tasting liquid that children would like, and sold it as elixir sulfanilamide. Unfortunately, the drug company did not test the safety of their elixir before putting it on store shelves. And that pleasant-tasting liquid contained ethanol glycol, a sweet-tasting poison that's the main ingredient in antifreeze. Elixir sulfanilamide killed 107 people, mostly children, before it was pulled from store shelves. These tragedies led to the passage of the Food, Drug, and Cosmetic Act of 1938, which requires manufacturers and drug companies to prove to the FDA that their products are safe before they can be sold to the public. For many years, the only way to test the safety of products was on animals. But during the 1980s, many alternative safety tests were developed, reducing the number of animals used for cosmetic testing by 90%. There are still some products, like sunscreen and anti-acne creams, that contain ingredients that cause a chemical change in the body that could potentially be harmful. Without the use of animal testing, it would be impossible to ensure that these products are safe for use by humans. We live in a world fraught with the possibility of danger. People's lives are threatened by bioterrorism, emerging diseases such as AIDS, Ebola, and West Nile, and other still uncured diseases like malaria, which kills more people each year than AIDS, and for which no effective vaccine has yet been developed. Chronic diseases like hypertension, diabetes, and depression, which are debilitating and emotionally devastating for patients and their families, comprise another important area of study. Epilepsy, a neurological condition that most often appears in late childhood or early adolescence, continues to wreak havoc on the lives of millions of Americans. And currently available medications only partially control seizures while causing serious side effects. Finally, scientific understanding of the way that genes, environment, and behavior interact to create diseases like cancer, obesity, and drug addiction remains inadequate, as does current treatment, which often falls far short of a cure. Biomedical research has changed a great deal during the past 50 years, as have public attitudes toward the use of animals in science. While polls confirm that the public continues to support biomedical research using animals, those same polls also reveal that continued public support is dependent on high standards of animal care. People uniformly want confirmation that scientists, veterinarians, and other members of the laboratory team are taking seriously their obligation to provide the best possible care for laboratory animals. Moreover, it's increasingly evident that the better the care provided to lab animals, the more certain investigators can be that pain or distress will not affect their research data. This principle leads to more accurate research. High standards of animal care are not solely a concern of animal welfare advocates. They are a primary concern of all research scientists, veterinarians, and other members of the laboratory team. Science, Medicine, and Animals, as well as the downloadable Teacher's Guide, are available to read free online at nap.edu. My name is Anne Merchant, and you've been listening to The Sounds of Science, the podcast brought to you by the National Academies, advisors to the nation on science, engineering, and medicine. 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
17: Today, we save gas. The University of Houston's College of Engineering presents this series about the machines that make our civilization run and the people whose ingenuity created them. We've all been there, a big tailgating gas guzzler one car length behind us. He brakes but stays close, angry that we aren't going 5 miles an hour faster. His car could get 14 miles per gallon, but nothing wastes gas like all that braking. Smart drivers hang back and brake only when they must. Meanwhile, that fellow in our rearview mirror pays $0.50 a mile for gas. I keep close track of my own mileage. My old car isn't super economical, 24 miles a gallon in the city. I'd do much worse if I weren't careful about tailgating and braking. So, should I sell my old car and replace it with an efficient hybrid? Well, simple arithmetic raises questions about doing that. Suppose that fellow behind me drives 12,000 miles a year, and suppose he now had my car and better driving habits. He'd go from 10 miles a gallon to 24. That would save him almost $3,000 a year. But if I were to buy a new hybrid and go from 24 to 38 miles a gallon, it'd be a different story. We'd each gain 14 miles a gallon, but would we each save the same amount of money? No, we wouldn't. I'd save only $700 a year. If that sounds strange, try this. Suppose I want to visit a friend 18 miles away. It takes me 6 hours on foot. Now I get a bicycle. My speed increases by 15 miles an hour, and I save 5 hours. Next, I replace my bicycle with a car and increase my speed by another 15 miles an hour. Now it takes me a half hour, but I've saved only a half hour. The faster I'm going, the less good another 15 miles an hour will do. Neither miles per gallon nor miles per hour give proportional savings. It's a matter of diminished returns. My greatest improvement in freedom and speed of motion came when I got my first bicycle. Same with the people who drive the great gas guzzlers. Today's skyrocketing gasoline prices leave them with the most to gain. But if our car is even modestly fuel efficient, there's far less room for improvement. We must ask if fuel savings are worth the cost of a new car or the environmental impact of making a new car. The energy needed to make a new hybrid Prius is enough to drive that same car 46,000 miles. And we're back to our speed analogy. A few years ago, we tried to introduce supersonic airplanes. I expect we really will one day travel at 1,300 miles an hour, and that we'll eventually have 100-mile-per-gallon cars. But those technologies are still evolving, and we still have to understand diminishing returns. Who can pay thousands of dollars to shave 2 hours off a flight to Paris, or to cut gas costs by a few hundred dollars? It's an old story. Every solution to our voracious appetites brings new problems. No magic bullet to protect us from our desires for more energy or our desire for speed. What we really need is some magic bullet against desire itself. I'm John Leinhard at the University of Houston, where we're interested in the way inventive minds work.
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19: From Feature Story News in Washington, I'm Nick Harper. U.S. President Donald Trump says the U.S. wants access to Iran's stockpile of enriched uranium and is ruling out Tehran imposing tolls on the Strait of Hormuz. The president's been speaking about what a peace deal might look like after he told reporters on Wednesday that discussions were in their final stages. He made the latest comments in the Oval Office.
20: We want it open. We want it free. We don't want tolls. It's international. It's an international waterway. They're not charging tolls because this is the nuclearization of a country that some people would say is somewhat crazy. And we cannot let Iran have a nuclear weapon. That's all it is. We can't let it.
19: It comes as the U.S. House of Representatives is expected to vote on legislation that would severely limit President Donald Trump's ability to continue to wage the war against Iran. A similar war powers resolution passed the Senate earlier this week. Two police officers who defended the U.S. Capitol on January the 6th, 2021, have sued to block anyone from receiving payouts from the Trump administration's new $1.8 billion settlement fund for people who claim to be victims of politically motivated prosecutions. Ever since Kate Fisher has more from Washington.
21: In their lawsuit, the police officers argue the Trump administration's new anti-weaponization fund is illegal and dangerous. The Justice Department has indicated that the fund will be used to compensate people who suffered weaponization and lawfare under previous presidential administrations. Some Trump supporters who were convicted of violent crimes against police officers on January the 6th are anticipating major payouts. Acting Attorney General Todd Blanche and Vice President J.D. Vance have not ruled that out.
19: U.S. Secretary of State Marco Rubio will visit India this weekend with trade, defense and energy at the top of the agenda. New Delhi and Washington have been negotiating a trade pact for several months. Now, reports suggest a U.S. investigation into alleged unfair trading practices by Indian sectors could complicate talks, as FSN's Ishan Garg reports from New Delhi.
22: There is now one major sticking point which might not be part of the trade pact at all. There is an investigation in the US against Indian sectors, particularly looking at seven sectors. Among them, chief, are solar modules and Indian steel, with the US Department of Trade representative saying that India has excess capacity of steel and solar modules and it is therefore competing unfairly in the international trade markets. And if that investigation leads to them finding Indian sectors guilty of oversupplying the market, it could lead to tariffs on certain Indian products.
19: From Bureaus Worldwide, this is FSN.
1: With FSN Spotlight, I'm Simon Marks with more today on the US Justice Department's indictment of former Cuban President Raul Castro. He's facing murder and conspiracy charges in the United States. The indictment comes at a time when the Trump administration is applying unprecedented pressure on the Cuban government and enforcing a strengthened economic blockade of the communist-run island. The charges center on a 1996 incident in which Cuban fighter jets shot down two planes operated by a group of Miami-based Cuban exiles. Four people were killed, including three American citizens. Acting Attorney General Todd Blanche says bringing Raul Castro and other Cuban officials to justice is long overdue.
3: For nearly 30 years, the families of four murdered Americans have waited for justice. My message today is clear. The United States and President Trump does not and will not forget its citizens.
1: The Cuban government said the charges have no legal basis and demonstrate the Trump administration's arrogance and frustration. The U.S. move seems designed to raise the pressure on Havana if the Cuban government wants to avoid the kind of military strike on Venezuela conducted by the Trump administration in January that led to the seizure of former President Nicolas Maduro and his wife, now awaiting trial on narco-terrorism charges in New York. With FSN Spotlight, I'm Simon Marks.
19: And the main news again. US President Donald Trump says the US wants access to Iran's stockpile of enriched uranium and is ruling out Tehran imposing tolls on the Strait of Hormuz. Two police officers who defended the US Capitol on January the 6th are suing to block anyone from receiving payouts from the Trump administration's new settlement fund. And US Secretary of State Marco Rubio is visiting India this weekend to discuss trade, defence and energy. That's Feature Story News, Nick Harper reporting.
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5: At the European Soccer Championships this month, Euro 2012, it's more than likely that at least one knockout match will end in a tie. That means going to a penalty shootout. And all that stands between victory and defeat, as you all know, are a goal, a ball, two men and 11 metres. The statistical odds favour the penalty shooter. But why? Diana Fong has been looking into the mathematics in soccer and has found out that for most, it all hinges on the number 75.
6: You'd think that for a world-class soccer player, scoring a goal from a short distance of only 11 metres is easy. Just kick the ball and aim for the upper right or left corner of the goal where the keeper has virtually no chance.
7: The speed of a penalty is around 100 kilometres per hour. This means that approximately it takes 0.4 seconds for the ball to go to the goal. 0.2 seconds of these 0.4 seconds are needed for the goalkeeper to see in which direction it is coming, and he has another 0.2 seconds to take action.
6: That was Martin Tolan, an experimental physicist at Germany's Technical University in Dortmund. Since the goalie has less than half a second to see the ball and react to it, no one expects him to save the shot. But if he does, he's a hero. Toni Schumacher of the club FC Cologne was Germany's national goalkeeper in the 1980s. In a World Cup semi-final against France in 1982, Schumacher saved two out of five goals. It took the West Germans into the final.
8: Und wenn geschossen hat, war die Reaktionszeit so kurz, dass man eigentlich, wenn in der Ecke war.
9: You don't have a lot of time to react, so you need a big bag of tricks. I wrote down everything I knew about the penalty shooters. Is he left or right-footed? Does he shoot hard or soft? High or low? There was a player who liked a particular direction, so I fooled him by moving my upper body just a bit in the opposite direction, knowing he'd aim at his favorite corner, and he did.
6: The 11-meter shootout is a mental duel between the penalty taker and the goalie, where the 3-to-1 odds heavily favor the shooter. Martin Tolan explains the logic behind the 75% success rule.
7: If you think about the area of the goal, 7.3 meters times 2.44, which is the height, times the width of the goal. And if you then compare this area with the area which the goalkeeper can cover just by his arms and by his body, 75% of the goal cannot be directly covered by the goalie. And I think this is not a coincidence by chance. This can at least a little bit explain why you have 75% goal probability for a penalty.
6: From 11 meters. You might be wondering why penalties are taken from 11 meters. Why not 16 meters or 6 meters?
7: That a penalty is 11 meters away and not 16, because then the scoring probability is really dropping. It's dropping to below 50%, or if you come closer to the goal, then it's almost 100%.
6: But even at 11 meters, professional players should theoretically have no trouble scoring all of the time. But they don't. A tiny error could be greatly magnified and lead to a miss or save by the goalie.
7: If you change the initial speed of the ball by 1 kilometer per hour and the initial launching angle of the ball by 1 degree, you have a spread in height of 50 centimeters, which is also quite large. So the risk to really shoot over the goal is enhanced.
10: So the ball comes from links, okay, we stand here. Yeah, ball comes, okay, I stand the ball on.
6: The 75% success rate for penalties across all national teams is a consistent average for the World Cup and European Championship. Taken individually, however, Germany's success rate is a stunning 93%. In its entire penalty shootout history, German players have only lost 2 out of 28 penalties. Germany has always had extraordinary goalkeepers, which goalie Toni Schumacher believes gives a huge psychological boost to the rest of the team.
9: If you know your team's got a great goalie to back you up, you can say, I can't afford to miss this.
6: Psychology aside, Martin Tolan has a mathematical explanation for Germany's 11-meter success story from a shooter's perspective. His theory is based on binomial probability, where the cumulative effect of each player's performance can improve the overall performance of the team. This is how it works. In a penalty shootout, 5 players are chosen to score. As we've heard, each player has a 75% chance of scoring. But the probability that all 5 penalty takers in a row will score is lower because someone is bound to miss.
7: The probability to score 5 times in a row was 75% times 75% times 75% times 75% times 75%, or 0.75 to the fifth power.
6: So the probability that all 5 players score is 75% to the power of 5, and that equals 24%. But Germany's scoring average per player is closer to 85%, 10% higher than the average penalty taker.
7: Then the probability to score 5 times is 0.85 to the fifth power.
6: And that equals 44%, whereas, if you remember, the average for an average team is just 24%.
7: And these two numbers differ by 20%.
6: Thank you, Martin. The difference is indeed 20%. So as a team, Germany's chances are about 20% higher than other teams. Or put another way, the Germans are simply better. Perhaps all other teams could practice a bit harder, but nothing can simulate the pressures of a European Championship match in the final stages. Diana Fong, DW, Cologne.
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12: Welcome back, everybody. This is Rick Pettigrew. In a minute, you'll hear 4 top news stories posted this past week by our partner, Archaeologica.org. 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In an accidental discovery in Rome, a room in Nero's Grand Palace was found to contain wonderful frescoes. A cave in the Bolivian Andes gave up a cache of mind-altering drugs.

0: 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And now here's Laura Pettigrew with the audio news from Archaeologica. 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
1: Welcome to the audio news from Archaeologica. I'm Laura Pettigrew, and these are the headlines in archaeological and historical news from May 5th to May 11th, 2019. The Telegraph reports that archaeologists have chanced upon an underground chamber decorated with images of panthers, centaurs, and a sphinx in the remains of a vast palace built by the Emperor Nero in Rome. The room, which was part of the huge Domus Aurea palace built by the emperor in the 1st century AD, had remained hidden for nearly 2,000 years. Discovered by accident during restoration of an adjacent area of the palatial complex, it lies beneath a hill next to the Colosseum in the historic heart of Rome. The colors of the frescoes are remarkably bright given their age, depicting mythical water creatures as well as a crouching sphinx, a panther leaping at a man armed with a sword, a centaur, and the god Pan. Archaeologists are calling the chamber the Sphinx Room. The discovery is of immense artistic and archaeological value, according to Alfonsina Russo, the director of the Colosseum Archaeological Park, which includes the Domus Aurea. The images were painted by Imperial Roman artisans, probably between AD 65 and 68, said Alessandro De Alessio, the official in charge of the Domus Aurea, which translates as Golden Palace. Much of the 15-foot-high chamber is still filled with dirt, which will be excavated in the next few months. That could bring to light further discoveries. Researchers hope to finish the work by the end of the year, notes Professor Russo. The room is well preserved, but it needs cleaning and restoration. The palace was built by Nero after the Great Fire of AD 64, which devastated Rome. He is famously said to have fiddled or played a lyre while the city burned, a story that historians dismiss as a fable. Nero's palace was so large, with its courtyards and landscaped gardens, that it covered three of Rome's seven hills. It even featured a revolving dining room, according to the historian Suetonius. There was a circular banquet hall, which revolved incessantly day and night, like the heavens, he wrote. But after Nero's death, much of the palace was obliterated by his successors. The Colosseum, where gladiators fought wild animals and each other, was built on the site of a vast ornamental lake that Nero had created. The Emperor Trajan also built baths on top of part of the palace complex. Nearly every culture on Earth has dabbled with consciousness and perception-altering substances. Indigenous groups from Central and South America have used hallucinogens such as peyote and psilocybin mushrooms during rituals and religious ceremonies for thousands of years. Archaeologists have uncovered hundreds of items that provide a glimpse into these ancient practices, but few discoveries have been as complete as one found from the western slopes of Bolivia's Andes. As reported by Science magazine, José Capriles, an anthropologist at Pennsylvania State University, arrived at the Cueva del Chileno rock shelter in 2008. Sweeping aside layers of fresh and ancient llama dung, he found the remains of an ancient burial site, stone markers suggesting a body had once been there, and a small leather bag cinched with a string. Inside was a collection of ancient drug paraphernalia, bone spatulas to crush seeds of plants with psychoactive compounds, wooden tablets inlaid with gemstones to serve as a crushing surface, a wooden snuffing tube with a carved humanoid figure, and a small pouch stitched together from the snouts of three foxes. More than a decade later, Melanie Miller, lead author of a study on the find and a bioarchaeologist at the University of Otago, joined the team to help chemically analyze the items, which had been very well preserved in the arid conditions of the Andes. Radiocarbon dating revealed the outer bag was made around AD 1000. Next, Miller carefully unwound the fox snout pouch and emptied its dust and debris onto a piece of aluminum foil. Using a drug testing technique called liquid chromatography tandem mass spectrometry, the team identified the chemical signatures of at least five psychoactive substances, including cocaine and the primary ingredients in a hallucinogenic tea called ayahuasca.

0: ayahuasca. When indigenous South Americans began to brew ayahuasca is still a mystery, says Christine Van Poole, an anthropologist at the University of Missouri, who wasn't involved in the work. According to Van Poole, shamans say they've used ayahuasca for a very long time, but because archaeological evidence has been lacking, the new find is exciting. Whoever had the bag would have had to travel great distances to acquire those plants, according to Miller. The mixture's origins offer clues to the trade routes of the people who occupied the high plains. Several of the compounds come from the plant genus Anandenanthera, also known as Vilca, Sibil, or Yopo, which grows widely throughout South America, but not in the region of the Andes. The fact that at least two of the ingredients are known to be ingredients of ayahuasca could mean that this shaman was selecting plant combinations for specific mind-altering effects. Two pieces of news come to us today from England's Chronicle Live news site about finds at Vindolanda Fort along Hadrian's Wall in the UK. After a day's duty on the frontier of Hadrian's Wall in England, what would be better than a game of Ludus Latrunculorum? The game of strategy and military tactics was popular across the Roman Empire, and a stone board on which it may have been played has come to light at Vindolanda Fort in Northumberland in England. The 3rd century board had been reused in a floor and was found in a newly excavated building behind the Vindolanda bathhouse. It's thought that the board would have been used in the bathhouse and then utilized elsewhere after breaking. 5 gaming boards have been found at Vindolanda over the years, all date from the 3rd and 4th centuries. Ludus Latrunculorum was a game for 2 players across a rectangular board marked with a grid of squares. Each player had an equal number of pieces, with each player having a different color. Players moved pieces on the board and captured pieces. A player's piece caught between 2 of the other players was removed from play. The winner was the player who captured all of the opponent's pieces. Gaming pieces made from pottery, glass, or stone have been found at the fort in the past. The 2nd game is horseshoes, one of the top finds from last year's excavation season at Vindolanda, and now on display at the fort's sister site, the Roman Army Museum at Carverin on Hadrian's Wall. A group of 4 hippo sandals, found in 2 sets of 2, had been discarded in a ditch dating to AD 140 to 180. Various hypotheses have been offered regarding the purpose of hippo sandals. The most common is they were a type of iron horseshoe. They were not nailed to the horse's hooves like modern horseshoes, but were worn tied with cords. Hippo sandals could be fitted by anyone, with little need for specialist farrier knowledge. They could be carried easily, were easily replaced, and would have been useful on remote postings or expeditions. The hippo sandals could have been fitted on 2 or 4 hooves. The front hooves would have had hippo sandals equipped with front-facing loops, which would have then been tied together. This would have allowed the horse to move only a few inches at a time and would have stopped pasturing horses from straying, similar to a device we call a hobble today. Hippo sandals could have been used as a medicinal shoe, which could carry a salve packed in or around the iron and therefore kept firmly on the hoof and frog, the part of a hoof located under the foot. They could have also been used for offensive purposes. For example, riding into battle wearing these would have deterred injury from painful caltrop devices scattered to make a horse lame, or for better traction on ice and mud. In our final story from phys.org, new research just published in the journal Antiquity shows a sudden increase 14,000 years ago in the use of crystal quartz to make tools in southern Africa. Even though using quartz involved painstaking work and other materials that would have been easier to use were available to prehistoric toolmakers, archaeologists argue that they chose the mineral because of its powerful symbolism. People could have used chert, which is more durable and found locally, but they may have chosen crystal quartz because of its unique properties, including as a source of light when it is struck and as a source of sharp cutting edges. Communities may have engaged with crystal quartz because they saw the material as alive and believed they were able to harness the power from the mineral to see into the future. Archaeologists examined 2 sites, at Sehonghong and Ntlhoana Tsoana at Lesotho, that are approximately 100 kilometers apart from each other and in very different environments. According to Dr. Jamie Hampson, co-author of the paper from the University of Exeter, while quartz is abundant in the region, it is not the most practical material for making small tools. The technique of constructing tiny crystal quartz tools takes a specific set of skills to master. Though it can provide an exceptionally sharp and precise cutting edge, crystal quartz is brittle and fractures easily. Although crystal quartz was never the dominant raw material for tool production at either Sehonghong or Entelawana Tsoana, after around 14,000 years ago, they both increasingly started to use it, according to first author Justin Pargeter from Emory University. This suggests that widely dispersed hunter-gatherer groups were connected and engaged with one another. Evidence from ethnographic texts and from rock paintings suggests people in ancient communities at the time, in this region and elsewhere around the world, would partake in inducing hallucinations. The authors speculated that the luminescence caused by the sparks when crystal quartz is hit may have been part of their rituals to enter an altered state of consciousness and access the spirit world. For 20 years, Dr. Hampson has examined evidence from cave paintings and engravings that depict these rituals. In some places, people put pieces of quartz into gaps and cracks in the rock faces, seen by many indigenous communities as the barrier between their world and the spiritual world. That wraps up the news for this week. For more stories and daily news updates, visit Archaeologica on the World Wide Web at archaeologica.org, where all the news is history. I'm Laura Pettigrew, and I'll see you next week.
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0: At the tone, we've reached the top of the hour. 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
1: 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The scam often appears as pop-up alerts, text messages, or phone calls. Rising federal debt, persistent inflation fears, and uncertainty about future Federal Reserve policy have pushed Treasury bond yields to their highest level in years. That's good news for people with money in the bank who will earn higher interest on their savings. I'm Mark Huffman. 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
2: This is Bird Note. Grammy-winning musician Ricky Lee Jones says her earliest memories are of sounds. Running water, a bouncing ball, and birds.
3: When I grew up in Arizona, I would hear the mourning dove in the morning on the way to school, cooing late in the afternoon.

0: Ricky grew to love that soothing song and even learned to coo like a dove by blowing into her cupped hands.
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0: On tour, Ricky heard mourning doves across the U.S. and started noticing subtle regional differences in their songs, including the doves in her hometown.
2: I didn't know I knew this till I went back to visit my dad when I was 30 years old. And I was walking in the dirt by some oleanders, and I heard the dove. And remembered all this. I just got goosebumps. I just was connected instantly to my childhood there. The dove was the way in. And that's probably the first bird that really called to me.
0: Now, Ricky calls back to the doves from her patio and the stage. For Bird Note, I'm Mark Bramhill.
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5: This is the Business Review from KWBU and Baylor University's Handkammer School of Business. I'm CJ Jackson. Bill Townsend is the prominent founder of the internet search engine Lycos and one of the market's top new venture launch specialists. He has an extensive background in managing startups that have become companies such as Alloy, Yahoo, MarketWatch, Google, and eBay. He's currently the executive vice president of PayByTouch, a global leader of biometric authentication. So, Mr. Townsend, people call you a serial entrepreneur. Do you see yourself that way? And tell us why.
6: Well, I think serial entrepreneur is a fancy way of saying that I get bored easily. I tend to look at the world as a defect and often find many things that I could change day in and day out. Keep these notebooks that I fill up with ideas on how to improve products or technologies.
5: So how long have you been keeping these notebooks? Do you have very many of them?
6: I am 41 now. I started keeping notebooks when I was 27, and each is about 200 pages. I have 18 or 19, and the only thing in these notebooks are ideas on how to fix things or new products or new inventions, and they range from a spillless bucket for dragging water out to a horse barn to things like biometric access and payment systems, to search engines, to, you know, you name it. I have some pretty funny designs on some pretty funny things.
5: Tell me, was there a moment that you kind of got hooked on entrepreneurship? Was there some certain defining moment that it kind of hooked you?
6: I think what attracted me to entrepreneurship was this idea that there were no barriers to what you wanted to do except for barriers that you put up yourself in most instances. And so if I had an opportunity to go do something, it was usually my talent that would be a limiting factor, or maybe the talent of others that I could get involved in the company. But for the most part, there's always opportunity for new products, new services, new companies who are willing to bend over backwards for consumers. And I think what really struck me as energizing me about entrepreneurship was when we started Lycos, the internet search engine, in 1994 and incorporated it in August of 95, and 8 months later took it public with 26 people and a $300 million market valuation. And at that point, I thought, this is what I want to do the rest of my life. This was so much fun. We're changing the way that people use the internet, the way they find information. And not only on top of doing all that, we had a financial reward that up until that point in my life I had never imagined could be so much fun. And also the fact that as an entrepreneur, I have the ability to greatly impact people that work for me. So at Lycos, I had people who were making $28,000 or $35,000 a year who, by virtue of their stock holdings after a couple years, had enough to go buy a house or a new car or be put in a financial situation that they may never have had that opportunity of before.
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7: This is the History in 5 Minutes podcast, the number one podcast for learning about anything in history in no time at all. I'm your host, Michael Rank. Today's topic is The Best Examples of Unintended Consequences in History, Part 1, Destroying an Ecosystem with Invasion Biology. We're going to look at what I think is a fun topic in history, and that is unintended consequences. What this means is an adage referring to trying to intervene in a complex system usually leads to unanticipated and undesirable outcomes. We know this typically through Murphy's Law, saying that if anything can go wrong, it will go wrong. But it actually is rooted in classical economics, most notably Adam Smith, when he talked about the invisible hand of market forces and markets being the best way to mediate between goods and services. What he was saying is that markets are so complicated that any effort of a central government to control the whole thing will be such an abject failure because you can't control something that's so completely unknown. It's best to let it regulate itself. If you try to, unintended consequences are the result. Social scientist Robert Melton added a couple of other factors of unanticipated consequences in 1936. He said possible causes are ignorance, which makes it impossible to anticipate everything, therefore leading to incomplete analysis, and errors in analysis of the problem or following habits that worked in the past but not apply to the current situation. Well, one of the great examples of unintended consequences in history, it's a mistake that's been made in the past and sadly keeps being made today, is in biology. When a government tries to wipe out one predator or a pesky animal by introducing its natural predator, what it does is completely messes up the entire ecosystem. And what we're going to look at today is the introduction of rabbits to Australia by Europeans, which became economically and environmentally damaging because they had no natural predator. Rabbits are an invasive species that cause immense ecological devastation to Australia for the last 150 years. The reason is, well, they breed like rabbits, and they came to consume a lot of crops in Australia and contribute to soil erosion. The government has tried to eradicate them in the past, but until there's one type of rabbit death virus that's introduced to Australia, it won't solve the problem. And as we'll see in this podcast, trying to wipe them out will probably just lead to other unintended consequences. So let's look at the history of rabbits in Australia. Interestingly enough, it starts with one man. That man is Thomas Austin, who was a landholder in Victoria. And in 1859, he imported 24 wild rabbits from England and released them in the wild to hunt sport. Seems pretty safe, but within a number of years, the 24 multiplied into millions. In fact, by the 1920s, which is less than 70 years after they were introduced into Australia, the number of rabbits estimated in Australia rose to 10 billion, meaning that each single female per year reproduced at a rate of 18 to 30. So when you think about that in terms of geometric progression and expansion, that's a very fast growth. They started to migrate across Australia at a rate of 80 miles a year, and they destroyed up to 2 million acres of Victoria's floral lands before they reached other sections of Australia like New South Wales and Queensland. They made it all the way over to Western Australia by the 1890s. Part of the reason they were able to breed so fast is, like I said before, there are no natural predators in Australia because of its unique ecosystem, but also because it's warm year-round, which is ideal for fast breeding. However, Australia isn't fit for agriculture despite its large size.
8: So it doesn't have much fertile soil. What it does have is mostly around the coastline and not in the hot interior. And this area that is fertile is now threatened by rabbits. They've excessively grazed and diminished the vegetative cover, allowing the wind to erode the topsoil. This erosion has also affected the revegetation water absorption. So the livestock industry has been heavily affected by rabbits. Well, the government has tried to control this since the beginning of the 20th century. One of the most interesting ones was that the Australian government went on a national approach. They built three rabbit-proof fences to protect pastoral lands in Western Australia. The first was over 1,000 miles vertically down the entire west side of the continent. It's considered to be the world's largest continuous standing fence. The second was built roughly parallel to the first. It's 55 to 100 miles further west, and it branches off from the original to the south coast, stretching 700 miles. And the final extends 160 miles horizontally from the second to the western. So unfortunately, despite its huge size, the fence was mostly considered unsuccessful because rabbits crossed over to the protected side during the construction period. And surprise, surprise, rabbits can dig, so they could just dig under the fence. Another means of the government trying to stop them was the government introducing viruses in the forms of mosquitoes into the wild. One virus found in South America only affects rabbits, and initially it was considered a success, killing 90 to 99% of the rabid population in Australia. But many of the rabbits living in the interior weren't affected, and others have gone through microevolution, and those that survived have a resistance. So now today, only about 40% are really affected by this virus. That's only one example of invasive biology in Australia, and that's why when you fly to an international airport, customs is very particular about whether or not you're bringing in livestock because they don't want a repeat of this disaster. But there have been repeats of this disaster. One is, of course, in my beloved homeland of Iowa, and it has to do with deer. In the 1930s, there were very few in the state, and wildlife biologist Otto Leopold said that the only way Iowa's deer population would rebound was to protect them in a sanctuary. Well, that's just what the state did, and the deer population took off faster than anyone thought it would. In 20 years, there were enough that the first hunting season opened to cull its growing population. In 1953, there were an estimated 13,000 in Iowa. Today, the number is closer to 500,000. And I grew up around deer hunters, and you basically, the only condition of not getting a deer hunting license in Iowa is to not be legally blind. Other than that, it's very easy to obtain a license. In fact, about 10 years ago, the Iowa Department of Transportation launched a program called Don't Veer for Deer. That meant that if you were driving in your car and you saw a deer in front of you, don't try to swerve out of the way, just hit it. Now, this had less to do with controlling the deer population than it did with preventing accidents on the road, because usually a car flips over when people swerve, whereas if they just hit it straight on, there'll be fender damage, but little else. However, it's interesting to think that the deer population is so out of control that the state of Iowa is essentially advocating for taking out Bambi's mother whenever you can. Thus, we see the law of unintended consequences fully in action. So that's today's podcast. I have one announcement. I have just launched a course on udemy.com, a great web platform where you can take online courses through videos and audio. I have a 25-video course called History of the Middle East from 680 to today. 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
10: Randomized controlled trials are the foundation of evidence-informed healthcare, but they're hard to do in surgery. I mean, either you've had someone knife you or not. But it's easier to compare surgical treatments by randomly allocating people to one operation or the other rather than a placebo. And in fact, in people with cancer, placebos are not an option. Trials are done comparing a new treatment to what's best available at the moment, which is what a group of specialists in gynecological cancer have done with women who have cancer of the uterus, of the womb. And the findings have implications for the tens of thousands of women who have non-cancer-related hysterectomies each year. Andreas Obermeyer is Professor of Gynecological Oncology at the University of Queensland.
11: Uterine cancer is probably the most common gynecological cancer. It affects approximately 2,000 women per year. And its incidence is rising about 1% a year.
10: Do we know why?
11: Obesity is probably the strongest risk factor for uterine cancer.
10: What's the link between obesity and uterine cancer?
11: The link is that fat tissue produces estrogen, and all risk factors for uterine cancer have a sort of a common pathway, and it's this hyperestrogenic state.
10: So producing too much estrogen. And so estrogen drives the proliferation of the lining of the uterus in the menstrual cycle, and that's what's behind all this.
11: Exactly, and we believe it's a relative estrogen oversupply. Normally in the body, the estrogen works in the first half of the cycle, and then in the second half of the cycle, the progesterone kicks in and reverses the effects of the estrogen. But in obese and in super obese women, they have so much higher estrogen levels so that the progesterones can't cope with that anymore.
10: It gets overwhelmed. And what about the oral contraceptive? It's supposed to reduce the incidence of ovarian cancer. What does it do for uterine cancer?
11: It doesn't do anything for uterine cancer.
10: And what symptoms does a woman have if she has uterine cancer?
11: Very important question. The majority of women with uterine cancer present with an atypical bleed, and we're talking here about a postmenopausal bleed. So all women who are postmenopausal and have a bleed, that bleed should be investigated. And in the majority, in the vast majority of patients where we then diagnose uterine cancer, these cancers are very early cancers. So generally speaking, its prognosis is usually very good because we find it at a very early stage.
10: And the treatment is a hysterectomy.
11: The majority of patients can be cured with just surgery. The surgery includes the removal of the uterus, the fallopian tubes, and the ovaries. These cancers arise from the inner lining of the uterus, the lining that we call the endometrium. That's why the name is called endometrial cancer. We know that these cancers grow from the inside to the outside through to the muscle layer. And sometimes those cancers can spread into the ovaries, and sometimes those cancers can spread into local lymph glands. So sometimes we not only have to remove the uterus tubes and ovaries, but also the lymph glands to make sure that there is no cancer there.
10: And this has implications for the surgery itself. And your trial was comparing whether or not keyhole surgery via the laparoscope is as good as opening up the tummy and removing
11: exactly.
10: The uterus openly.
11: In the study, we randomly allocated patients to one of two arms. One arm was the standard arm, and 5 years ago, the standard treatment was clearly to open the abdomen and to perform this operation through an abdominal incision in an open way. The relatively new arm, where we still had lots of experience because we've done hundreds of these surgeries before, was the laparoscopic or keyhole arm.
10: What did you find?
11: Number one, we enrolled 760 patients. And Norman, we should keep in mind that 760 patients in a surgical trial makes it one of the largest surgical trials conducted in Australia ever. The second finding was that we only needed to convert approximately 2.5%
10: In other words, people who started having the laparoscope, you then had to move to the open surgery because of problems.
11: There was a trial published before from the United States, and they had to convert 26% of all patients. Our conversion rate was a tenth. And the main finding was that when we measured the quality of life, for example, functional quality of life, emotional quality of life, so how quick do people go back to work? How quick do people go back to a normal family life? How much pain do people experience after the operation? And the unexpected finding that was published on the weekend was that quality of life outcomes were superior for the laparoscopic approach, but not only in the short term, because we expected it anyway, but also in the longer term, 3 to 6 months after surgery, quality of life was still superior in the laparoscopic arm compared to the open arm.
10: And what about the extent of tumor removal?
11: Well, this is part of another analysis.
10: So we have to wait for that. And what about complications? So you had greater complications in the open group.
11: Our intraoperative complications were the same. Postoperative complications were more than double in the open group. And again, that is not unexpected. Endometrial cancer patients typically are obese or super obese, and the rate of wound infection is just very high in these patients. So especially big women really seem to benefit enormously from a laparoscopic approach.
10: Does this have any message for hysterectomy in general? I mean, more and more gynecologists are moving to laparoscopic hysterectomy, but I mean, is this now the standard of care? If a woman needs to have her uterus removed, laparoscopic surgery is the way to go?
11: I would like to see that the standard of care moves away from open hysterectomy. In Australia, gynecologists perform more than 30,000 hysterectomies for all different reasons, and only 2,000 hysterectomies are performed for cancer. I would really like to see that these data that have been published so prominently would actually trigger a review process and that people think about the advantages of laparoscopic surgery.
10: Putting aside whether or not a woman needs hysterectomy, which is the subject of another conversation altogether,
11: yes,
10: how does she know whether her gynecologist is up to the task?
11: This woman could just ask the gynecologist, what is your favorite way of doing hysterectomy? And most gynecologists would still do vaginal surgery, and that's certainly a very valid option. But some hysterectomies are not possible to be done vaginally.
10: And comparing all this to vaginal hysterectomy, do we know?
11: We did a publication where we compared laparoscopic hysterectomy with vaginal hysterectomy, and the only difference was that the analgesic consumption, which stands for the pain that people experience after surgery, was about half with a laparoscopic hysterectomy compared to a vaginal hysterectomy.
10: And how many should the gynecologist have done or be doing on a regular basis to be proficient at laparoscopic hysterectomies?
11: For this clinical trial, we had stringent criteria. Every gynecological oncologist, every surgeon in this trial had to do at least 20 laparoscopic hysterectomies.
10: 20 a year was their track
11: record. Exactly. Women in this country deserve good surgical quality so that the outcome is really good.
10: Andreas Obermeyer is Professor of Gynecological Oncology at the University of Queensland. He's also Director of Research at the Queensland Centre for
12: WIZU 99.9.
13: There's a theory out there that an enormous meteorite, a rock from space, is what killed off the dinosaurs millions of years ago. So, before panic sets in, what are the chances there are more meteorites coming? Or that there are more already here?
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13: Natalie from Mississauga, Canada asks, I have these odd barbecue but cat-sized items scattered about on my front lawn. They weren't there this Tuesday afternoon. Is this some sort of space debris or a practical joke from a neighbor?
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13: Hi, you're listening to the Redshift Report, coming to you from the Ontario Science Centre in Toronto, Canada. I'm your host, Ken Dixon. Okay, so I'm not so knowledgeable when it comes to physics and chemistry and things scientific, but I am good at asking questions and knowing who to ask them of. Which brings me to Natalie's question and my guest this week, researcher-programmer Suzanne Taylor. So, Suzanne, is this the first time you've been asked, is that a meteorite?
16: Definitely not. My job here at the Science Center, working in astronomy and space sciences, this is probably the most frequent question I get asked by members of the public. So they've found this rock. It looks kind of unique to them for whatever reason, and they're calling in and are sure sometimes that they've found a meteorite, even though that's actually a really, really rare event.
13: Okay, so where does a meteorite come from then? Why, you know, if it's on my lawn now, where did it start off?
16: Well, meteorites start off very, very far from Earth. Out there in outer space, a lot of people think that they probably come from collisions between larger bodies in the asteroid belt that exists between Mars and Jupiter. Hmm. So if some of those bigger rocks are smashing together out there in space, then they send off little flecks and pebbles that eventually get sucked into the Earth by the Earth's gravitational pull on them.
13: Right, so these aren't little rocks flying off the moon or flying off Mars or something. These are...
16: Well, interestingly, of all the meteorites that we know that have made it to the surface of the Earth, several of them are from the Moon and from Mars. We know that by their composition that they didn't come from asteroids. So we think that there are about 24 meteorites on Earth that mm-hmm. came from the Moon and about 31 that originated from Mars, which is pretty neat.
13: Really?
16: So the Moon and Mars would have had big impacts and little flecks and pebbles, again, would have been created from that would have made it all the way down here to our surface.
13: So someone could actually pick up a rock and analyze it and figure out if this is a moon rock or a Mars rock or a rock from, you know, 5 kilometers away?
16: That's right, yeah. The Earth's geology compared to Mars and to the moon, they're all very different. So we can tell mostly by the composition, we can be pretty sure of the meteorite's origin. And it's kind of neat because here at the Science Center, we actually have a Mars rock, a meteorite from Mars on display.
13: Hmm. So does that mean that they're kind of rare then?
16: They're incredibly rare.
13: Really?
16: Yeah. We think that there are about 20,000 meteorites that we know of in the Earth. And like I said, about 24 from the Moon and 31 from Mars. So pretty rare.
13: That's incredibly rare. If we've got one from Mars, when was the last time, you know, one was found in Canada or found in North America? Or this year, last year, no idea?
16: Well, we know that in Canada, in the last decade, there have only been 2 recorded meteorite falls.
13: Okay.
16: So that doesn't mean that there aren't meteorites in Canada on the surface that have been here for maybe millions of years that we just haven't discovered yet, but only 2 meteorite falls. So new meteorites hitting the surface. So we've only had 2 in the past decade, one in BC in 2000 and one in Kitchener, Ontario, actually, in 1998.
13: Hmm. So if we've got rocks flying in from the moon and flying in from space and actually landing on the ground around here, this sounds dangerous. Should I be wearing a hard hat?
16: You don't want to be in the way.
13: Should I be like wearing a hard hat when I go out in public? Is there?
16: Well, these rocks are coming in at incredible speeds. I mean, tens of thousands of kilometers per hour. So you definitely don't want to get in their way. But as we've said, they're incredibly rare. And the bigger you go, the rarer they are. So we actually get covered in space dust mm-hmm. all the time. The Earth actually accumulates about 100 tons of cosmic space dust debris every single day.
13: Really?
16: But in terms of meteorites that are big enough to still be a fairly good-sized chunk of rock by the time they hit the Earth's surface, to have survived that fall through our atmosphere, those are incredibly rare. So there are documented cases of people and livestock getting hit by meteorites. And in fact, there was a case in 1992 in New York where a huge fireball came flying through the sky. Many, many people saw it. And eventually, it actually hit through a car. Hmm. So someone went out and found this bowling ball-sized hole through their car.
13: That's pretty remarkable. All right, so on a scale of 1 to 10 then, 1 kind of being impossible and 10 being very likely, what are the chances of the stuff scattered on Natalie's lawn actually being space debris, being a meteorite?
16: I'd have to say that's about 1.000001. It's pretty rare to have a whole bunch all at once suddenly on your lawn, especially in a big group like that together, is pretty rare. That's not generally how meteorites tend to fall to the Earth.
13: It sounds like Natalie's neighbors have some explaining to do then. Thanks very much for the answer.
16: My pleasure.
13: And thanks to Natalie for sending in the question. If you've found something odd lying about your backyard, or just got something else lingering about in your head, we can probably help. Visit redshiftnow.ca, click the Contact Us button, and I'll see about getting you some answers. That's it for the Redshift Report. I'm Ken Dixon. Remember, question everything, especially me.
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19: This This is the World Industrial News for Wednesday, May 20th. 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Three large, independent, gas-oriented U.S. exploration and production companies reported sizable gains in profitability for the first quarter of 2026 versus the comparable year-earlier quarter. The producers were EQT Corporation, Range Resources, and Antero Resources Corporation. Earnings at a fourth independent driller, Katera Energy, while sizable, were dragged down by large losses on derivatives. Construction is complete on Europe's first battery-grade lithium hydroxide mining and refining project in western Finland. The 783 million euro Keliber lithium project will produce Europe's first battery-grade lithium hydroxide from its own ore. Finland will be the first European country to operate a full lithium production cycle, from mining to refining. Production is expected to start in the second quarter, with full production expected in 2 years. According to Industrial Info Resources data, major developments in Indiana and North Carolina lead the U.S. with $76 billion worth of pharmaceutical and biotech industry projects under construction. This is buoyed by high-dollar efforts from industry giants such as Eli Lilly and Company, Novo Nordisk, and Johnson & Johnson. Some 80,000 barrels of oil per day are expected by the third quarter, now that first oil was achieved at the Pikka prospect in Alaska, international partners announced. According to Industrial Info Resources data, the Pikka development on the North Slope has a total investment value of around $1 billion, including more than $70 million worth of new pipe. For details on these and other breaking news, read the full stories at industrialinfo.com. I'm Christine Ramos, reporting for Industrial Info News.

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1: Hi there, I'm Thane Maynard. When you see a flying fish, chances are, given its large wing fins, that your first assumption would be that it's a bird. Once they take to the air, they can flap and glide for nearly 200 meters, the length of about two football fields. There are about 40 species of flying fish, and with speciation comes morphological differences. The two-wingers variety have two well-built pectoral or side fins that provide them with lift that they need to fly. On the other hand, the four-wingers not only use their strong pectoral fins, but also tap into the power of their pelvic or bottom fins. However, the fin that makes the real difference is the tail, which is similar to a rudder on a boat, and it helps steer the flying fish during flight. How they remain in the air can be understood by looking at their anatomy. Flying fish have a rigid frame, streamlined bodies, a reinforced spinal cord, a large cumulative fin surface area, and lower body weight. These are all characteristics that allow the fish to stay in flight due to drag reduction, something that airplane gliders based their design on in the 1930s.
0: The 90 Second Naturalist is a production of Cincinnati Public Radio and the Cincinnati Zoo, with support from Cincinnati Public Radio members to spread the good news of the natural world.
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4: George Schaller has spent a lifetime studying animals in the wild. Today he shares some thoughts on the challenges of observing and protecting wildlife. I'm Jim Metzner, and this is the Pulse of the Planet. We're listening to the sounds of wildlife recorded in Africa's Serengeti Park, one of Dr. Schaller's favorite places to observe animals.
5: If you want to preserve an animal, you need to know how far it travels, what its social organization is like, what its food habits, what its basic needs are. Because without that, you don't know what to preserve. You don't know what aspects of its habitat are most important. To observe animals is not easy, particularly mammals. Most of them are nocturnal. Most of them are solitary. Most of them are becoming rare, which means that as a field biologist, you may spend days and weeks afield without even seeing what you're after. So much of the information that a biologist collects is indirect. He looks at droppings to see what the animal has eaten. He looks at plant fragments that the animal has left. You look at tracks. You look at artifacts of the animal. It's almost like an archaeologist. You analyze the artifacts rather than the animal themselves.

0: and as a result, it takes a long time to come to good conclusions.
1: This archival program is part of our 30th anniversary celebration. I'm Jim Metzner, and this is The Pulse.
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3: Hello, and thanks for downloading the Question of the Week podcast. I'm Amy Goodfellow. This week, we're tuning in to answer Dave's question.
4: Why does a minor key sound mournful and a major key happy?
3: We, along with Sophia Pang on Facebook, are anxiously waiting for an answer to this one. I was thinking of making a new Naked Scientist theme tune, and I'd like it to be happy and exciting, not sad. Music psychologist Dr. Andrea Schiavio is here to help. Firstly, Andrea, is it true that music can make us feel in a certain way? Or is it just me being an emotional person?
5: That's a very interesting question. Most people would agree that music makes us think certain things or feel certain feelings, but actually not everyone would agree on how exactly these thoughts or feelings are generated. Most importantly, it seems there is no way to prove that what the question really implies, that there is a specific relationship between a certain type of musical chord and a certain emotion, really occurs universally.
3: Okay, so there's a lot to take into account. Let's start at the beginning then. What are we actually hearing when we listen to music?
5: Well, unless we really want to focus on them, in our everyday musical experience, we do not really listen to chords as such, but rather we listen to durations, dynamics, timbres, lyrics, and many other musical parameters. When we listen to someone talking to us, for example, we do not really focus on the letters that make the words, but we rather rely on a broader context. The sentence, the gestures, the way we feel about that person, and so forth.
3: Right, there's a whole host of things that we are hearing when we listen to music. But you mentioned earlier that there's no way to prove that what I would consider a sad note is what someone in, say, China would also consider to be sad. Why is this?
5: Mainly because a clear distinction between major and minor keys only emerges within modern Western musical system and is not consistently adopted in other musical cultures and traditions. This is why a number of researchers now tend to consider enculturation as a good way to look at the issue.
3: Enculturation? What's that?
5: Enculturation is basically where you learn an association between two unrelated concepts by constantly being exposed to that association. For example, we might link certain features of music, such as a minor key, to certain meaningful contexts, like a funeral march. So this means that we tend to develop relationships in our engagement with music within our own culture, leading to predictable emotional correlations and meanings.
3: Ah, so it's a learned association that means we, here in the West at least, think minor keys sound more sad.
5: Well, while our lifetime of listening experiences certainly plays an important role, it might be a bit oversimplified to attribute our emotional experience of music solely to such learned association. Other theories, for example, found commonalities with emotional cues in language, arguing that, as a sad speech, minor keys may sound sad because they tend to be less stable and have lower notes than normally expected. So, in the West at least, we do think of minor keys as sad and major keys as happy, because we have learned to associate these sounds with sad or happy experiences, including language and our interactions with others.
3: So if people all across the world are listening to our Naked Scientist show, there might be no music that I could use for a new theme tune to make everyone feel happy and excited. Maybe let's just stick to the current tune then.
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8: Radio Newark. Hello, and welcome to Distillations, extracts from the past, present, and future of chemistry. I'm Mayor Rindy. Today, the last installment of our series on the original four elements, fire, earth, water, and finally, air. Follow us skyward as we explore what goes into each and every breath you take. That's coming up on today's episode of Distillations. In this series on the original four elements, we've examined the earth we live on, the water we drink, the fire that can heat or harm us, and now finally the last element, air. It's invisible, yet crucial to our survival. It surrounds us, and yet we're hardly aware it's there. We breathe it in and use it to run every biological system in our bodies. And yet, despite our dependence, we continue to engage in activities that could cause irreparable harm to the air, and therefore to us. Later in the show, we'll learn about some efforts to protect this most valuable resource. But first, Bob Kenworthy has this history of the air we breathe.
9: Scientists theorize our solar system was formed by the gravitational collapse of a portion of a giant molecular gas cloud, pieces of which joined together to form the sun and the planets, including Earth. This early super hot Earth had little in the way of an atmosphere, certainly nothing we could breathe. It was probably mostly hydrogen and helium. The Earth's atmosphere as we know it today formed slowly after the Earth developed a solid surface. Comets, rich in volatile materials, plowed into the Earth, releasing their own gases upon impact and additional gases from the Earth itself. Erupting volcanoes added more to the mix. The Earth's cooling and contraction held these gases more tightly. Water vapor, carbon dioxide, and ammonia, all of these started to collect and formed an early atmosphere along with other gases. As the Earth continued to cool, liquid oceans formed. Ultraviolet light from the sun broke water molecules into free oxygen and hydrogen. Ozone, with three oxygen atoms, began to form and control the amount of ultraviolet light striking the Earth's surface, allowing blue-green algae or cyanobacteria to proliferate. Over a few million years, these bacteria produced massive amounts of oxygen, allowing the rise of many different forms of plant life. Gradually, the photosynthesis of blue-green algae and other plant life raised oxygen levels in the atmosphere from less than 1% to current levels of 21%. More than enough to support the myriad oxygen-breathing creatures that inhabit our modern planet. The air we breathe today is mostly nitrogen, comprising more than three-quarters of the Earth's atmosphere, which came from the breakdown of existing ammonia in the early atmosphere. Next is oxygen, then water vapor, which varies in amount depending on location and season. The remaining 1% of our air is mostly argon, with a significant fraction of carbon dioxide. About a dozen other gases have been identified in the Earth's atmosphere, but in very small quantities. This list includes the other noble gases, helium, neon, krypton, and xenon, all of which hang around in the atmosphere because they don't react with anything to form compounds. There's trace amounts of methane, ozone, nitrogen dioxide, carbon monoxide, and ammonia, all produced by activities on the Earth. Hydrogen and iodine round out the list. The Earth is still pumping out gases. The eruption of Mount Pinatubo in 1991 injected 20 million tons of sulfur dioxide into the upper atmosphere. Plants continue to consume carbon dioxide and produce oxygen, while animals produce more carbon dioxide and some methane. Humans, with our farming and industrial practices, have dramatically increased the production of methane and carbon dioxide, as well as other synthetic gases that damage the Earth's protective ozone layer. While we have successfully cut back on the ozone-damaging gases we create, we have not made a dent in our production of carbon dioxide. Over the last 150 years, humans have added 8,000 million metric tons of carbon to the atmosphere from the burning of fossil fuels. This carbon, in the form of atmospheric carbon dioxide, holds some of the sun's energy that would normally reflect from the Earth and escape into space. This extra energy further changes the atmosphere and the air we breathe. For Distillations, I'm Bob Kenworthy.
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0: outdoor components come together, they produce something even greater than the sum of their toxic parts. As Jim Burris tells us, that's leading to changes in the way some manufacturers make their products.
1: In the 1980s, business was booming for the Federal Environmental Protection Agency.
2: CBS News, an accident at a nuclear power plant in
1: the decade began with the EPA monitoring the cleanup of the Three Mile Island nuclear disaster site. A $1.6 billion allocation established a nationwide Superfund hazardous waste cleanup program.
3: But a car that knocks needs Gulf No-Knox.
1: And by 1986, the EPA mandated a 90% reduction in the amount of lead in gasoline.
3: Try a little and see.
1: A year later, the EPA decided it was time to clean its own house. Its D.C. office was outfitted with new furniture, new paint, new carpet, and suddenly employees were dizzy. They were wheezing. They got sick. So many got so sick, doctors said they couldn't go back to work. And workers sued. The EPA had to act. If its own building was a newly coined sick building, how many others were out there?
4: There's no new carpet smell. There is none.
1: That's Stuart Jones, Vice President of Research and Development for Interface Americas, the company that makes most of the carpet tile found in commercial buildings today. Turns out all that new stuff at the EPA caused workers to get sick, and a volatile organic compound, or VOC, emitting carpet was the main culprit. That triggered something known as the Carpet Policy Dialogue. It changed the industry.
4: It wasn't easy. We had to go through not only all of the materials and the raw materials that go into our product, including things all the way down to some of the finishes on the yarns, but all through our processes.
1: That meant examining everything from lubricants on the machinery to changing how carpet dryers were maintained.
5: And then the tile gets flipped upside down. The next inspector's looking for backing defects. And then they're stacked up and placed in boxes of 20 tiles per box, prepared for shipping.
1: Georgia is the carpet capital of the world, with some 80% made here. Here at the Interface Floor Plant in LaGrange, Georgia, this maze of machines and workers crank out more than 400,000 square yards each week. What's strikingly obvious is what's not here. Smell. There is none. No one's wearing skin protection or a mask. And Jones, explaining how the factory recycles old carpet into new tiles, reaches into a refuse bin with his bare hands. I have to interrupt.
6: There's nothing toxic or potentially dangerous in any of this?
4: No, I would eat that.
1: Worldwide regulations coupled with a sustainability-driven market have made carpet much safer than it used to be. Indoor air quality, as a result, is better. Outdoors is a different story.
7: It is going to be hot today with highs in the upper 90s, and that means a code red smog alert this afternoon. Checking traffic, the parking lot known as the Downtown Connector is living up to its name this afternoon. Looking at 30.
1: And that's exactly where I find myself, stuck on Atlanta's infamous Downtown Connector. It's where Interstate 75, 85, and 20 all weave through the city. On the best of days, it's slow, but today, it's not moving. Thousands of cars around me idling, their tailpipes spewing out emissions. It all makes for some really nasty air. Science has long known that buildings suck in large amounts of ozone, which forms when nitrogen oxide gases from vehicle and industrial emissions react with volatile organic compounds. That's why carpets, paint, textiles, furniture, things you find a lot of in big buildings, complicate the picture even more.
8: They give off a certain type of compound that when the ozone comes in, they react.
1: Charlene Baer is a principal research scientist at Georgia Tech. She studies what she calls the toxic soup that forms when outdoor ozone mixes with indoor VOCs. Formaldehyde in a laminate desk, styrenes and some carpet backing, even toxins and cleaners.
8: Now you have a very reactive irritant that can be very dangerous for people, particularly asthmatics, etc.
1: Baer says this toxic soup is much nastier than the sum of its already noxious ingredients.
8: The products that are released by these ozone oxidation reactions are more dangerous than the original products.
1: That's the problem, but science is all about finding solutions. So it would make sense to head to a downtown skyscraper to get air samples, test what's going on. Well, not exactly. If you want to find out VOC levels of, say, ozone and carpet, it's impossible to do in an office. The copy machine gives off its own VOCs. So can everyday cleaning products.

0: even the people just sitting at their desks. To get a truly accurate sample, you need a much more controlled environment. And that's where the Georgia Tech Research Institute's array of environmental chambers comes in. They've been around a long time and were instrumental in helping carpet makers isolate and lower VOCs in the 80s and 90s. At 27.5 cubic meters, this big stainless steel box looks a lot like a walk-in refrigerator you'd find in a restaurant. With a touch of a few buttons, researchers can set the temperature, humidity, airflow, and introduce background noise, things you'd find floating in garden variety air.
1: So if I were to walk in there now, you could actually measure emissions coming off of me?
2: Actually, yes, we've done that.
0: Bear says we actually give off hundreds of VOCs, mostly in tiny, harmless amounts. But all VOCs aren't created equally. Scientists start with the worst offenders, then work with manufacturers to get levels as low as possible.
2: Formaldehyde, which is a suspected carcinogen, benzene, which is a known carcinogen. So there's certain compounds we can go in and we know we want to get those as low as possible.
0: Little by little, product by product, science is gaining a better understanding of the variables that compromise indoor air quality. And manufacturers are using lessons learned, partly here at Georgia Tech, to better manufacture their products. But indoor VOCs are only half of the problem. Because cars continue to idle on freeways, factories still spew emissions, and sunlight cooks these ingredients in the air, making it unhealthy to breathe, toxic soup will remain on the menu in the nation's largest cities. But thanks to science, it's no longer the main course. For Distillations, I'm Jim Burris.
3: 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Our show is produced by Victoria Indeviro, Mia Lobel, Jennifer Dionisio, and Michal Meyer. Our theme music is composed and performed by Dave Kaufman. 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Check it out at musicalley.com. 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
4: Science, but not the boring kind.

0: and contribute to the peace so greatly needed in our world. The Pope also warned against societies that measure success only through power and prosperity while neglecting the most vulnerable, saying nations that fail to care for the forgotten cannot truly call themselves humane and just. Deborah Castellano-Lubov reports.
1: No nation, no society, and no international order can call itself just and humane if it measures its success solely by power or prosperity, while neglecting those who live at the margins.
2: Pope Leo XIV said this on Thursday morning when addressing new non-resident ambassadors accredited to the Holy See on the occasion of the presentation of their credential letters. He stressed that Christ's love for the least and the forgotten compels us to reject every form of selfishness that leaves the poor and the vulnerable invisible. The Pope encouraged them to help build constructive relations among nations through genuine openness, the fostering of mutual respect, and a shared sense of responsibility. The Pope said he wished to renew the appeal he made when addressing members of the diplomatic corps in early January. He noted, in a time when peace is sought through weapons as a condition for asserting one's own dominion, there is an urgent need for a return to a diplomacy that promotes dialogue and seeks consensus on all levels, bilateral, regional, and multilateral. Such a dialogue, motivated by a sincere search for ways leading to peace, Pope Leo said, demands that words once again express clear realities without distortion or hostility.
1: Express clear realities without distortion or hostility.
2: Only in this way, the Holy Father underscored, can misunderstandings be overcome and trust be rebuilt in the context of international relations. While courteous and clear dialogue is essential, the Pope said, it must be accompanied by a deeper conversion of the heart, the willingness to set aside particular interests for the sake of the common good.
1: May your mission strengthen dialogue, deepen mutual understanding, and contribute to the peace so greatly needed in our world.
2: I'm Deborah Castellano-Lubov.
0: Pope Leo also met on Thursday with participants in a meeting of moderators of associations of the faithful, ecclesial movements, and new communities organized by the Dicastery for Laity, Family and Life. In his address, the Pope reflected on governance in the Church, stressing that leadership is essential for the growth and continuity of any community. Governance, he said, means giving a sure direction so that the community may be a place of growth for the people who belong to it. The Pope also warned against groups believing their charism alone is authentic, insisting that ecclesial movements must remain united with the Universal Church and with local bishops. The climate crisis is central to the new appeal launched this week by more than 130 Christian organizations across Europe, calling on the European Union to accelerate the phase out of fossil fuels and strengthen climate action. The initiative, launched during Laudato Si week, comes after disappointing international climate talks at COP30 in Brazil and shortly after the Santa Marta fossil fuel conference, as faith groups warn that environmental, economic and geopolitical crises can no longer be treated separately. Lorna Gold, the executive director of the Laudato Si movement, told Vatican Radio that Pope Leo's words have been an important source of encouragement for climate advocates, particularly his warning against indifference or resignation in the face of the ecological crisis.
3: I think we've reached a point in terms of climate change and tackling the climate crisis where it's no longer a future issue. It's an issue which is going to shape how we respond to a multiple crises now and into the future. And the crisis that we see right now is a crisis of energy dependency. We have had decades to shift away from our reliance on fossil fuels and to increase renewable energy and to put in place measures which support people in a just transition, those who are facing energy poverty. And unfortunately, within the European Union, this process is slowing down. And in some cases, we are seeing a reversal of the European Green Deal. So the crises are deeply interconnected. The crisis of climate change, the crisis of energy, the crisis of having just policies that address the impacts of energy transition in a fair way. And that's

0: The reason why we're making these connections, where Pope Francis in Laudato Si said that everything is interconnected. And I think in today's world, we're seeing that more and more.
1: Pope Leo has warned against indifference and against resignation. And before him, Pope Francis, of course, when it comes to climate action, how significant has his message been for this campaign?
0: It's been hugely significant. Just last Sunday in the Angelus, he encouraged all those working for ecological justice, including the Laudato Si movement, to recommit to this action. And that is hugely significant, that Pope Leo is continuing in the footsteps of Pope Francis and indeed deepening the commitment and the interconnection of climate change to global conflict stability.
1: That was Lorna Gold, Executive Director of the Laudato Si movement. Ellie Pariser is the co-founder and co-director of New Underscore Public, a non-profit dedicated to building digital public places where people can flourish, connect and thrive. Speaking at a conference organised by the Vatican's Dicastery for Communication on preserving human voices and faces in the age of artificial intelligence, Pariser echoed Pope Leo's message for the World Day of Social Communications celebrated on the 17th of May. He also then spoke to Vatican Radio's Isabella de Carvalho about how artificial intelligence can be shaped to bring people together rather than to drive them apart, and about what it means to protect the human person in the face of this emerging technology.
2: What we need to do with AI is to create AI that turns us back toward each other rather than replacing human relationships with chatbot ones. You know, this is a hard problem because the way that AI companies are structured, they're built to maximize the amount of attention and engagement that they get from human beings. But as long as that happens, I think it's going to be a parasitic relationship rather than one that enhances, you know, human connection and dignity.
3: You also spoke about in your address how economic choices often prevail over human concerns in technological developments, especially with AI, but also with social media. So how can the heads of these companies be convinced about the need to change and to go in a more pro-social direction?
2: Well, I think, unfortunately or fortunately, it's not about convincing the heads of these companies per se, because at the end of the day, you know, these are our companies that are going to make economic decisions. And so what we need is a political alliance and a level of governance that directs the way that these companies compete toward the common good. And that's a bigger project. It's a political project, but I don't see a way around it. This isn't going to be solved just by sort of virtuous actions on an individual level. It'll be solved by all of us together deciding what kind of society we want and using our voices and our votes and our power to make it happen.
3: Pope Leo obviously has spoken about AI throughout his pontificate and will soon publish an encyclical on preserving the human person in this age of AI. So why is it important for religious leaders like himself and for faith communities to speak out about this topic?
2: Well, I think faith leaders and spirituality have meditated for centuries, mm-hmm. for millennia, on what it means to be human. And that's really the question that AI is bringing up. And so there's a tremendous amount of wisdom and clarity that comes from faith leaders about this topic, and that frankly, people in Silicon Valley and other places need to be listening to.
1: That was Eli Pariser, co-founder and co-director of New Underscore Public, speaking there to Isabella de Carvalho. But also amongst the key speakers at the conference was Tristan Harris, film director, AI expert, and co-founder of the Center for Human Technology. He spoke to Vatican News about the threats that generative AI poses to the authenticity of human faces and voice.
4: The problem with generative AI is it represents so many threats at once, because generative AI gives you the ability to replace many, many jobs without the transition plan, at the same time that it represents the threat of deepfakes and the breakdown of truth in democracy, at the same time that it represents new fraud and new ways of stealing intellectual property, listening to 3 seconds of someone's voice. And so I think the problem that I see is our ability to contend with what's driving all these problems is the arms race between companies that feel that if I don't get there first to artificial general intelligence, then I'll lose to the other company or country that will get there first. And all of the collateral damage that that causes is justified. Mm-hmm. Does that make sense? So even if it causes mass joblessness, or even if human faces and human voices are stolen and used as data, that might seem bad, but it's not as bad as permanently losing to China, or China permanently losing to the United States, or Sam Altman permanently losing to Elon Musk. So I think the thing to really get is that the way that, you know, I'm from Silicon Valley, and the way that the people in Silicon Valley see this race is that it's existential. They have to get there first. And all of the bad things that can happen are justified by that arms race dynamic. Mm-hmm.
1: And that was Tristan Harris, film director, AI expert, and co-founder of the Center for Humane Technology, speaking there to Fabio Colagrande. And finally, the former president of Cuba, Raul Castro, has been formally charged in connection to the 1996 shooting down of two civilian planes flown by Miami-based exiles, which resulted in four deaths. James Blears reports.
5: The original charges date back to 2003, but these latest ones carry more actionable potential weight plus sting. Raul Castro, who was Cuban Minister of Defense back in 1996, and five military pilots from that time are charged with conspiracy to murder and destruction of two small aircraft carrying exile group Brothers to Rescue. Cuba's current president, Miguel Díaz-Canel, is accusing U.S. federal prosecutors of lying about the events, insisting that Cuba was acting via legitimate self-defense in response to repeated violations of his airspace and territorial waters. Cuba is dying a slow and protracted economic demise as a result of decades of U.S.-led economic sanctions biting ever harder and far deeper following the end of the Soviet Union. It remains to be seen whether the U.S. will extract Raul Castro in a similar way to their seizure of Nicolas Maduro in January. In June, Raul Castro will be 95 years old. For Vatican Radio, James Blears reporting.
1: And that's all that we have time for today. My thanks, as always, go to Luca Rossi, our sound engineer in studio, and of course to all of you for joining us. My name is Francesca Merlo, and I'll see you next time.

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1: Hello, I'm Dr. Steve Showalter, your host for the summaries of cutting-edge research from the American Chemical Society, the world's largest scientific society. This edition of Science Elements brings you news about progress towards prevention of a common complication of cataract surgery, research that eases concerns about a promising new medical imaging agent, an explosive discovery about genetically engineered tobacco plants, a sensor to detect food spoilage, and, straight out of science fiction, efforts to develop real-world Star Trek tricorder devices. Let's begin with a newly developed method for coating the intraocular lenses, or IOLs, used in millions of cataract surgery procedures. These operations are done to correct the vision loss that occurs when the lens of the eyes become clouded. A report in the August 13th issue of ACS's journal, Biomacromolecules, concludes that the coating may prevent a common complication of cataract surgery. Christine Jerome and colleagues at the University of Liège in Belgium report development of a method for developing a polyethylene glycol coating to IOLs. In laboratory experiments, researchers showed that the coating reduced accumulation of the protein film and adhesion of cells responsible for formation of secondary cataracts. The coating did not affect the optical properties of the lens. It also could be applied to certain other surfaces in order to discourage undesirable protein accumulation and adhesion of cells. During the operation, a small incision in the front of the lens capsular bag is used to remove the clouded crystalline lens. The IOL is inserted into the empty capsular bag. Researchers noted that IOL replacement surgery is a safe and well-established procedure to correct the vision loss from a cataract. In about 25% of cases, however, the back portion of the capsule eventually becomes clouded with a secondary cataract. Jerome notes that treatment is available for secondary cataracts, but describes it as risky. Our second news item this week involves a study that eases concerns about the toxicity of nanoparticles being considered for use in medical imaging and biomedical research. Scientists in North Dakota are reporting no significant toxic effects from tests of silica nanoparticles. Their report is scheduled for the August 20th issue of another of ACS's 36 peer-reviewed journals, Chemical Research in Toxicology. Min Wu and Julia Xinju Zhao and colleagues at the University of North Dakota in Grand Forks point out that scientists hope to use several kinds of nanomaterials that luminesce or glow in clinical medicine and biomedical research. These materials might become a new generation of imaging agents that pinpoint the location of diseased tissue in the body. However, researchers say that we need answers to lingering questions about nanomaterials' potential toxicity to living cells. The scientists used laboratory tests on human lung cells to show that luminescent silica nanoparticles did not damage cellular DNA. In their words, "Our study indicates that the luminescent silica nanoparticle is a promising labeling reagent for various biomedical applications." And now that explosive discovery involving genetically engineered tobacco. Tobacco may be bad for human health, but new research reports that a genetically engineered tobacco plant may be very good for the environment. It shows promise for cleaning up soil contaminated with the widely used military explosive TNT. The study is scheduled for the August 15th issue of ACS's journal, Environmental Science and Technology. Neil C. Bruce and colleagues at the University of York in the United Kingdom note that TNT contamination is a major environmental problem at many World War II sites, military training areas, and explosive manufacturing sites. In addition to being explosive, TNT is toxic and a human health threat. Researchers knew that certain soil bacteria could metabolize and change TNT, which is trinitrotoluene, into non-toxic compounds. But those natural bacteria exist at levels too low to detoxify TNT. In the new study, researchers inserted a gene for TNT-transforming bacterial enzyme into a tobacco plant. Then they tested the plant's effect on TNT-contaminated soil in comparison to regular tobacco plants grown in the same soil for several weeks. The genetically modified plants significantly reduced the toxicity of the TNT-contaminated soil. In the researchers' own words, This is the first report to demonstrate that transgenic plants engineered for the phytoremediation of organic pollutants can increase the functional and genetic diversity of the bacterial community in acutely polluted soil compared to wild-type plants. Our findings have important implications not only for use of genetically engineered plants for TNT remediation, but for cleaning up other sources of contamination as well. Science Element's fourth item this week focuses on a fast, accurate sensor to detect food spoilage. There has been growing concern about this topic due to outbreaks of food poisoning, and a study in the August 16th issue of ACS's journal, Organic Letters, reports development of a new food freshness sensor for fast, accurate detection of food spoilage. In the study, John Levine and colleagues at the University of South Carolina described the need for better sensors that can detect food spoilage caused by E. coli, salmonella, and other disease-causing bacteria. Existing methods, such as electronic noses and electronic tongues, require expensive equipment, are time-consuming, and involve complicated analysis. In the study, they describe a polymer material that raises a red flag, changing color in the presence of biogenic amines, compounds produced by the bacterial decay of food proteins. In laboratory tests, the polymer identified and distinguished between 22 different kinds of key food spoilage amines with 97% accuracy. Researchers also used the polymer to check the freshness of a tuna by detecting the amount of amines present in the sample. Here is how the researchers put it. The sensitivity of the described assay is better than the typical mammalian sense of smell and is able to detect this non-volatile amine at hazardous levels before the fish would begin to smell rancid. And finally, a story demonstrating how yesterday's science fiction may become tomorrow's reality. Imagine this scene, scripted in an article scheduled for the August 15th issue of Chemical and Engineering News, ACS's weekly news magazine. You drop by the store tonight and buy the latest model of a Star Trek tricorder-type device, a handheld instrument for scanning alien environments, and use it to check your home air for indoor pollutants. As far-fetched as this idea may seem, such devices are inching closer to reality. That's the message from CNE News senior correspondent Mark Reich. In his article, Reich explains that scientific instrument makers are in the midst of an effort to expand their traditional markets, moving instruments like mass spectrometers and infrared photometers out of the lab and into the hands of the average consumer. In a world that fears terrorists, contaminated food, and airborne pollutants, instrument companies are working to design portable, inexpensive, user-friendly devices that can do the work of those laboratory mainstays. An executive of one major instrument maker, quoted in the article, predicts that such instruments will be available to consumers, including the Star Trek-like devices that serve as personal environmental scanners. In Reich's words, given the proliferation of instruments alongside manufacturing lines and in battle zones, office buildings, and refineries, it just might be feasible for a consumer to walk into Home Depot someday and buy a device that today only a scientist or quality control expert would want to have. That's Science Elements for this week. Thanks for listening. I'm Dr. Steve Showalter for the American Chemical Society News Service.
0: Hi, my name is Ken Chisholm. I'm the director of the Science Working Group at Radio Newark. I'm retired now, but I spent my career in the chemical industry after obtaining university degrees in forestry, botany, and biochemistry. 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There are so many stories right here in Newark. 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Thank you and have a good day.
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3: Today, can we tell a book by its cover? The University of Houston's College of Engineering presents this series about the machines that make our civilization run and the people whose ingenuity created them. When I was a kid, My parents trafficked with the artsy intelligentsia of St. Paul, Minnesota. Musicians, actors, writers. We left all that behind when we moved to Oregon. It no longer suited my parents as they grew older, and it had never suited me. I was bent toward the visual world from the beginning. Words left me baffled, but I loved and understood pictures. More on that in a moment. My closest contact with the literati came through Ping Pong. The Wandry brothers, Donald and Howard, were family friends. They wrote high-end science fiction, and in those days, you found the best science fiction in the pulp magazines. Since younger brother Howard died young, Donald is better known today. When they visited, Howard and I played ping pong. We were pretty evenly matched. Now all that comes back in a Smithsonian Magazine article about the 1930s and 40s pulp magazine cover art. During the Depression, some of America's best artists did covers for science fiction and detective stories at roughly $50 each. The style was wonderful. I was too inept a reader for the articles themselves, but, oh, the fine, lurid art on the covers. Intense colors and high theater drew us in as Odysseus was drawn by the whirlpool Charybdis. Those artists had Remington's instincts for hooking us right upon the apex of action. We see a fiery-haired woman in a yellow dress racing away on a bright red motorcycle. A man struggling to gain his balance in the cycle's sidecar clutches bundles of $5 bills in one arm. He juggles a gun in the other hand. The woman fires her gun over his head at unseen pursuers. A solid black background dramatizes the colors. We know half the story already, and we need to know the rest. Indeed, an artist sometimes produced a picture, then the editor hired someone to write a story that would match it. Ernest Chiriaca, one of the few pulp artists still living, signed covers with only his initials. He'd hoped no one would recognize him. N.C. Wyeth did cover art. The irony is that today, the surviving covers are often to be found in art museums. New York City Mayor Fiorella LaGuardia was so offended by some of the detective magazines that he required covers be torn off and destroyed before the magazines were displayed. Beyond the airport named after him, LaGuardia is lovingly remembered for reading the Sunday comics to children on the radio during World War II. In any case, I played ping-pong with Howard Wandry and wondered how all the words he wrote did justice to those covers. I built model airplanes and wondered how soon we'd go to the stars, the way the pictures promised we would. Howard died the year before Sputnik, but he'd known we'd leave Earth. And despite recent setbacks, my hopes still ride upon those pictures. So strong in their primary colors, so raw in their promises, so correct in catching the clear, hard light of space. I'm John Leinhardt at the University of Houston, where we're interested in the way inventive minds work.

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3: On today's broadcast, campaigning begins for the June 3rd local elections, with the candidates set to go all out to win voter support for the next 13 days, and a new KBS poll shows where each of the top contenders stands. Labor and management at Samsung Electronics reach a tentative 11-hour wage agreement and prevent a massive general strike. And one of 26 South Korean vessels stranded in the Strait of Hormuz passes safely through the choke point. This is KBS World Radio News. I'm Daniel Che. Campaigning for the June 3rd local elections and by-elections has officially kicked off, with the candidates set to curry voter support for the next 13 days. A total of 4,227 positions will be filled in the local elections, including 16 heads of major cities and provinces. Alan Cahill has more.
2: The ruling Democratic Party's mayoral candidate in Seoul, Jung Won-ho, kicked off his campaign Thursday by telling voters in the capital city that it's time to choose a more capable mayor.
4: 여러분, 반드시 심판해 주십시오!
2: 오세훈! Stumping for his fifth election, the main opposition People Power Party's Oh Se-hoon blamed the ruling camp for the city's rising housing costs, pointing the finger at its real estate policies. A total of 4,227 positions are up for grabs in the June 3rd local elections, including 16 heads of major cities and provinces, as well as 14 parliamentary seats in the by-elections. The June 3rd elections are the first major test for the Lee Jae-myung administration since President Lee took office last June. The ruling Democratic Party is seeking to extend its dominance to the southeastern Gyeongsang region, the longtime stronghold of the conservative main opposition People Power Party. The People Power Party, on the other hand, is appealing to voters to put the brakes on what it sees as the ruling camp's unchecked power. Eileen Cahill, KBS World Radio News.
3: New KBS polls show the ruling Democratic Party's Jung Won-ho in front as the preferred candidate in the Seoul mayoral race over his main opposition People Power Party rival, Oh Se-hoon. KBS commissioned two polling agencies to survey voter sentiment in eight metropolitan areas, including Seoul, Busan, and Daegu, just ahead of the official campaign period. Asked which candidate they would vote for in the Seoul mayoral race, 45% of the respondents chose Democratic Party candidate Jung Won-ho, while 34% backed People Power Party candidate Oh Se-hoon, putting the gap at 11 percentage points outside the margin of error. In the southeastern city of Busan, Democratic Party candidate Chun Jae-soo garnered 45% support, while incumbent Mayor Park Hyung-jun of the People Power Party received 33%, with a gap showing little change from earlier surveys and continuing to hover around 10 percentage points. Meanwhile, the Daegu mayoral race tightened significantly, with Democratic Party candidate Kim Boo-kyum at 40% and People Power Party candidate Choo Kyung-ho at 39%, placing the two candidates within the margin of error. The surveys on mayoral races conducted by Hankook Research on 800 adults in each city from Saturday to Wednesday had a 95% confidence level and a margin of error of plus or minus 3.5 percentage points. Labor and management at Samsung Electronics have reached a tentative 11th-hour wage agreement and prevented a massive 18-day general strike on Thursday. The deal on wages and collective bargaining came about an hour before more than 47,000 workers were scheduled to walk off the job. Rosin Bach has this report.
5: In a tentative deal struck late Wednesday, labor and management at Samsung Electronics agreed to allocate 12% of the profit from the company's semiconductor business for bonuses over the next 10 years. Specifically, 10.5% of an agreed-upon performance figure will be set aside as special bonuses for the Device Solutions Unit, with no cap on the payout rate, and 1.5% for an existing bonus called the Overall Performance Incentive. The Device Solutions bonuses will be paid for this year through 2028, so long as a company generates 200 trillion won in annual operating profit and 100 trillion won between 2029 and 2035. On the thorny issue of bonuses for loss-making business units, Choi Sung-ho, the leader of the chipmaker's largest union, said the parties agreed on paying a lower percentage of the common payout rate, but that management gave a one-year grace period before applying this provision. Though the parties were able to find common ground in time to postpone the strike, negotiations were far from smooth, breaking down multiple times. On Wednesday morning, after a second round of post-adjustment talks failed, the union declared that it would go ahead with the strike, only to resume discussions after Labor Minister Kim Yong-hoon stepped in to mediate. The union said that it'll put the tentative deal to a vote that will start Friday and continue for 6 days. If the union's members vote to accept the agreement, the five-month impasse between Samsung and its labor union will finally come to an end. Rosine Park, KBS World Radio News.
3: A group of Samsung Electronics shareholders has called the tentative wage deal between the company and its labor union unlawful and vowed to take legal action. The shareholders group held a rally on Thursday in Hanamdong near the home of Samsung Electronics chairman Lee Jae-yong, arguing that the deal is invalid unless it is approved at a general shareholders meeting. If the company's board calls for a resolution on the proposed deal, the shareholders group said it will file a lawsuit to nullify the agreement and seek a court injunction. A Seoul court has sentenced former National Intelligence Service Chief Cho Tae-yong to 1.5 years in prison for perjury and falsification of official documents, all in connection with former President Yoon Sung-yeol's martial law declaration in late 2024. The Seoul Central District Court issued the verdict on Thursday, which is far less than the 7 years in prison sought by a special counsel team that had probed the martial law incident. Cho was found guilty of giving false testimony to the National Assembly and the Constitutional Court by saying he had not received any documents related to martial law from Yoon. He was also convicted for including such false testimony in official documents issued in the name of the NIS. However, the court found Cho not guilty of allegations that he had neglected his duties as NIS chief by failing to report Yoon's plan to declare martial law to the National Assembly despite being aware of it beforehand. The government is extending its fuel tax cuts for another 2 months at the same rates to curb price increases and mitigate the impact of the crisis in the Middle East. The decision was announced Thursday at a ministerial meeting presided over by Deputy Prime Minister and Finance Minister Gu Yun-chul. The tax cuts, 15% for gasoline and 25% for diesel, will remain in place until the end of July. The extension comes after consumer prices jumped by a 21-month high of 2.6% in April, led by petroleum products, which rose 21.9%. In late March, the government imposed the price caps on refiners' petroleum products in a bid to curb surging oil costs. The number of teenagers and young adults has plunged 47% from 40 years ago. According to recent data released by the Ministry of Gender Equality and Family, those aged 9 to 24 this year came to 7.4 million. The figure is a 2.8% decline from last year and 46.5% plunge from 40 years ago. The number of students aged 6 to 21 also saw a similar decline to 6.79 million, down 2.8% from the previous year. The ministry expects the downward trend to continue in the near future, with the number of young adults sliding to 3.26 million by 2070. And that's the news from KBS World Radio's News Center in Seoul. This has been Daniel Chen.

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2: A new Green Mile. I'm Bob Carson with the Discovery Files. New advances in science and engineering from the National Science Foundation. Cedar Creek Correction Center, a medium security prison in Little Rock, Washington. A group of inmates here has gone green. They've been chosen for the Moss in Prisons Project, in which they become de facto botanists to cultivate and study native mosses. It all stemmed from an idea from researcher Nalina Nadkarni of nearby Evergreen State College. She devised a unique solution to the growing problem of moss loss in the Pacific Northwest ecosystem. Seems a lot of the native mosses were being harvested illegally by horticulturalists. And as you know, moss takes its time growing back. Nadkarni needed people with time and patience to nurture, study, and help restore this almost painfully slow-growing plant. Let's see. Who has more time on their hands than, say, prisoners? Ding, ding, ding, ding. The horticulturalists have become criminals, and the criminals, horticulturalists. The inmates are now cultivating, performing experiments, and offering new perspectives on the moss problem. Nadkarni has also helped them create an organic garden that pumps out 15,000 pounds of fresh veggies every summer. A beekeeping operation and a composting setup that processes a ton of organic matter every month. Gathering moss, these rolling stones are working on the recovery of the local ecosystem and their own rehabilitation. For the Discovery Files, I'm Bob Carson.
3: 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I'm an associate editor covering mind and brain at Scientific American. 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
4: This is Scientific American's 60-Second Science. I'm Christopher Intagliata. Got a minute? Modern European languages tend to share their names with the places they're spoken. Swedish, Sweden. German, Germany. And so on. But where'd they come from before that? Well, one theory is the Anatolian hypothesis, Anatolia referring roughly to the Asian part of Turkey.
5: So the proposal was that it was agriculturalists from the Near East and present-day Turkey and Cyprus who were bringing agriculture to Europe, and that this mass movement of people bringing agriculture also brought languages.
4: David Reich, a geneticist at Harvard Medical School. The Anatolian hypothesis has languages from the Indo-European family hitting Europe around 8,500 years ago. But as with any academic theory, there's a competing idea, the so-called steppe hypothesis, which says it was herders, not farmers, who galloped in from the grasslands of Central Asia 5,000 or 6,000 years ago, bringing language with them. But the steppe hypothesis was lacking for evidence. Now Reich and his colleagues have analyzed the DNA found in the remains of 94 ancient Europeans. And this molecular evidence does indeed point to a migration from the steppe into Central Europe about 4,500 years ago.
5: And it's a massive event. At least 3/4 of the population got replaced by people who are never in that part of continental Europe before.
4: The finding is in the journal Nature. Of course, old bones tell us only so much.
5: So genetics is, of course, silent on the languages people spoke, and we'll never be able to figure that out. We can only determine that migrations occurred.
4: But a migration of this scale, he says, surely delivered at least some of Europe's languages.
5: Perhaps the languages spoken in parts of Northern Europe today.
4: Like the one I'm speaking right now.
6: Thanks for the minute. For Scientific American's 60-Second Science, I'm Christopher Intagliata.
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7: Beautiful. Love that. Love that.
1: Got it, buddy. Got it, man. We got it, Mr. Warden.
8: Welcome back, everybody. This is Rick Pettigrew with another list of top news stories that came out this past week on Archaeologica. Send us feedback on the Archaeology Channel Facebook page or post a message on our social networking site, ArchaeoSeek. A team of archaeologists is excavating the first black Christian church in the U.S., buried beneath a parking lot. Underwater archaeologists have examined a 19th century shipwreck that apparently carried a cargo of Maya slaves imprisoned during the caste war of the Yucatan. Fingerprints in Spanish cave paintings show that at least two people were involved in making them, and one of them likely was female. And a thorough study of Viking burials demonstrates that many Vikings did not have blonde hair and blue eyes. The audio news team would like to thank our friends for helping us continue this show without a break since we started more than 19 years ago. 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You won't have to stay home forever. And now here's Laura Pettigrew with the audio news from Archaeologica. We hope you find this to be a valuable part of your day.
9: Welcome to the audio news from Archaeologica. I'm Laura Pettigrew, and these are the headlines in archaeological and historical news for the week of September 13th through the 19th, 2020. In Williamsburg, Virginia, archaeologists are excavating the original site of the First Baptist Church, one of America's first black churches. The project, headed by Jack Gary of the Colonial Williamsburg Foundation, seeks to find out more about the original worshipers, who were both free and enslaved African Americans. As reported by NBC News, the congregation started out illegally because the era's laws barred black people from meeting in large groups. However, a local white landowner, Jesse Cole, heard the worshipers meeting and offered them a building to meet in. The record of these first worshipers comes mainly through oral history, and archaeologists and advocates alike hope this excavation can give further insight into who was in this early congregation. The first church was simply a carriage house on Cole's property, but they soon moved to Nassau Street in 1856, where the church remained for 100 years, until it moved to its current location on Scotland Street. The first site on Nassau Street was identified with historical documents, such as insurance maps and records from a 1950s excavation, as well as ground-penetrating radar units from the Jamestown Rediscovery Foundation. According to Gary, the team hopes to find intact deposits or layers of soil and areas around these foundations that have not been disturbed. Success during this exploratory phase, which is scheduled to take about 7 weeks, would lead to further excavation. According to Cliff Fleet, president of Colonial Williamsburg, the site's importance is obscured because the property currently is paved over by a parking lot. At its present location on Scotland Street, the First Baptist Church has hosted prominent figures such as Martin Luther King Jr. and Jesse Jackson, and in 2016, President Barack Obama rang the church's freedom bell at the dedication of the Smithsonian National Museum of African American History and Culture. Even if initial excavations reveal little, the project itself has significance. Connie Harshaw, president of the First Baptist Church Let Freedom Ring Foundation, says just the excavation provides an acknowledgement and recognition of this first congregation. The project hopes to bring historical context to modern conversations around race, providing a physicality to the past and creating a place to start conversations. Archaeologists have identified a sunken ship 2 miles off the Yucatan port of Sisal that carried Mayas into slavery in the 1850s. This ship, identified as a Cuban-based paddle-wheel steamboat named La Union, is the first time such a ship has been identified. The ship carried Maya people captured during the 1847 to 1901 caste war of the Yucatan and was bound for Cuba, where they would be forced to work in sugarcane fields. The ship sank due to a boiler explosion in 1861. Researchers first found the ship's location through local oral history, and a positive identification was made using the physical remains, which showed substantial fire and explosion damage in the boiler room. Records report that the accident killed 100 people, half of the crew of 80 plus 60 passengers. As reported by AP News, slavery was illegal by this time in Mexico, but this didn't stop the transport of slaves to Cuba. Accounts of such ships claim enslaved people as young as 7 were smuggled aboard, often being hidden as cargo to avoid authorities. This leads to uncertainty about how many Maya were on the ship when it wrecked, and if they were included in the death toll. Indigenous Maya people were often transported as slaves after the revolt against the racial caste system in the country. Once sent to Cuba, few ever returned. Their revolt in 1847 was one of North America's last efforts to throw off the yoke of the European invaders and took place in southern Yucatan. The Maya and other indigenous people fought against the dominant white and mixed-race Mexicans who were of a higher class socially and economically. Researchers now are working to connect these enslaved Maya with their modern descendants using oral history and DNA in Cuban Maya communities. We should mention that our Yucatan tour scheduled for December 2021 includes on its itinerary the Caste War Museum in Tijosuco. This is one of the only museums of its kind, telling the story of 400 years of Maya resistance to foreign attacks on their culture, lands, and beliefs. In Spain, fingerprints from cave paintings at the site of Los Machos in Granada show that a man and a woman painted them together. As reported by TheGuardian.uk, the fingerprints were analyzed by experts from the University of Granada, Durham University, and the Autonomous University of Barcelona, who showed that the paintings were made by a 36-year-old man and most likely a young woman, about 17. The ochre pigment drawings, painted in a small cave shelter more than 7,000 years ago, during the time of the first farmers in Spain, include circular, geometric, and anthropomorphic designs. Experts have long known about this rock art collection, but new research is revealing even more. This is the first study to suggest that both sexes were involved in rock art, and indicates it may have been a social activity, rather than the solitary act previously thought. The fingerprint identification was done by analyzing the distance between fingerprint ridges seen in the pigment and comparing them with modern samples. According to Dr. Francisco Martinez Sevilla of the University of Granada, fingerprint ridges vary by age and sex and don't settle until adulthood. Due to the fragmentation, experts are certain only that one painter is male, aged at least 36. The other painter is either a woman under 20 or a juvenile male. While the relationship between these two individuals is impossible to know, their creation of art together has changed archaeological ideas around the role rock art played in past societies. New DNA sequencing of Viking skeletons from sites across Europe and Greenland reveal there was much more to them than Scandinavian pillagers. The project is the largest DNA sequencing study in the world and is led by Professor Eske Willerslev, who is a fellow of St. John's College at the University of Cambridge and also the director of the Lundbeck Foundation Geogenetics Center at the University of Copenhagen. Willerslev's team has discovered that many famous Viking burial sites in Scotland actually hold local people who apparently took on Viking identities, at least to the extent of following Viking burial rites. As reported by the science website phys.org, the DNA also shows that many Vikings actually had brown hair, rather than the stereotypical blonde, and their gene pool spreads far past Scandinavia into Asia and southern Europe, even before the Viking Age. In the UK, up to 6% of the population still has Viking DNA. This genetic diversity contradicts the ideas of Vikings we see on TV and read about in books. Those stereotyped portrayals show Vikings as a highly uniform population genetically. Instead, researchers found not only a larger genetic variation across Europe, but also significant variation among Viking populations inside Scandinavia. This local diversity suggests that local Viking populations were somewhat isolated, sharing less of their genes across the region than expected. The international team carrying out the research sequenced entire genomes of 442 Viking-age men, women, and children from teeth and bones found in Viking cemeteries. The sequencing and genetic spread show that Vikings from different parts of Scandinavia tended to travel to different regions. Norwegian Vikings often traveled to Ireland, Scotland, Iceland, and Greenland, while Danish Vikings traveled to England, and Swedish Vikings went to the Baltic countries. The DNA sequencing has also helped identify the makeup of raiding parties. These expeditions mainly included men and close family members, as shown by genetic similarity between burials in individual sites. This new understanding of Viking DNA bears on ideas about Viking trade and the reach of the Scandinavian diaspora. The project is also one of the largest groups of human genomes ever sequenced, providing important information for studying genetic traits and natural selection. This project has shown that Viking genetics are more diverse than previously thought, and our common perception of Vikings from appearance to culture needs to be updated. That wraps up the news for this week. For more stories and daily news updates, visit Archaeologica on the World Wide Web at archaeologica.org, where all the news is history. I'm Laura Pettigrew, and I'll see you next week.
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0: At the tone, we've reached the top of the hour. 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
1: Now the news. I'm Shane Bigham. Pakistani Prime Minister Shahbaz Sharif will pay an official visit to China from Saturday to Tuesday next week. This year marks the 75th anniversary of diplomatic relations between the two countries. A foreign ministry spokesperson said Chinese President Xi Jinping will meet with Sharif and Premier Li Cheng will hold talks with him as well. Guo Jiakun said leaders of the two countries will point out the direction for the development of bilateral relations under the new situation.
2: In recent years, under the strategic guidance of the Chinese and Pakistani leaders, high-level exchanges have been frequent, practical cooperation has advanced steadily, and the high-quality development of the China-Pakistan economic corridor has achieved fruitful results. The two sides have maintained close communication and coordination on major international and regional issues, effectively safeguarding their common interests and promoting regional peace, stability, and development. China hopes to take this visit as an opportunity.

0: countries include those that will help Serbian audiences gain a deeper understanding of Chinese President Xi Jinping's leadership in advancing Chinese-style modernization. Other works present an authentic vision of China in the new era from the dimensions of cultural heritage, technological innovation, and people's livelihoods. The programs will air on Serbia's national television and mainstream online portals. China Media Group is hosting the event along with Serbian media outlets, government departments, and the Chinese embassy. China's National Development and Reform Commission has allocated 50 million yuan, or about 7.3 million U.S. dollars, to support emergency restoration in quake-hit areas of Guangxi. The funds will support the emergency restoration and construction of damaged infrastructure and public service facilities, such as schools and hospitals in the southern region. Two 5.2 magnitude earthquakes recently struck Liuzhou in Guangxi, causing casualties and property losses. The Chinese Commerce Ministry says trade volume between China and Russia surged 19.7% to reach over 85 billion U.S. dollars during the January to April period. Spokesperson He Yadong said the annual trade volume between the two countries has exceeded 200 billion U.S. dollars for three consecutive years. An upgraded China-Russia agreement on promotion and reciprocal protection of investments has officially come into effect. The spokesperson said investment and cooperation of industrial and supply chains between the two countries is set to see continuous improvements. The European Commission has cut its 2026 GDP growth forecast for the euro area to 0.9% amid the war in Iran. That's down from a previous prediction of 1.2%. The Commission also hiked its forecast for inflation in the eurozone to 3% this year, compared to a previous 1.9% projection. The Commission said the principal risk to its forecast was the duration of the Middle East conflict. The European Central Bank will hold its next meeting on June 11th, when it'll make a decision on interest rates. The Civil Aviation Authority of Thailand says its elevated surveillance and prevention measures for the Ebola virus within the country's civil aviation system. The move follows the WHO's declaration of an Ebola outbreak in the Democratic Republic of the Congo and Uganda as a public health emergency of international concern due to the risk of cross-border transmission. The Thai Public Health Ministry has designated both African nations as dangerous communicable disease zones for the Ebola virus, prompting coordinated screening and response measures in civil aviation. An Australian judge has fined X $650,000 Australian dollars, or $465,000 U.S. dollars, for failing to provide information to an online safety watchdog in 2023 about how it tackled child sexual exploitation content. Federal Court Justice Michael Whelehan also ordered the Texas-based social media giant to pay $100,000 Australian dollars of the eSafety Commissioner's court costs within 45 days. The ruling ends a three-year legal battle in which X had argued it was not obliged to answer eSafety's questions. That's the news. I'm Shane Bigham.
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2: 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Now, as promised, here's today's episode. Many pregnant women undergo some form of prenatal testing before their children are born. But while many of these tests are vital, they're often invasive and pose risks to both mother and baby. But now, an international research team says that they have developed a device that provides sensitive results but in a less invasive way, a blood test. Their report appears in ACS Nano, a publication of the American Chemical Society. Currently, amniocentesis, chorionic villus sampling, and other prenatal tests are accurate, but are invasive and increase the risk of a miscarriage. Some less invasive tests that could be safer are in development. For example, researchers are working on ways to detect fetal DNA in a mother's blood, but that genetic material is typically found in short pieces and in very small quantities. Whole fetal cells containing entire genomes also circulate in a mother's blood. These rare, fragile cells could provide a wealth of information about a fetus's health, but so far no method is ideal for capturing them. Xian Rong Seng, Li Qingchen, and colleagues previously reported a nano-Velcro microchip

assay for detecting rare circulating tumor cells. So, in their new paper, they wanted to see if this assay also could work with rare circulating fetal cells. The researchers developed a new class of nano-Velcro microchips that were prepared with a nano-imprinting fabrication process. This made them more reproducible and faster to make than the previous chips. To specifically capture the fetal cells, the team attached an antibody to a marker on the cell's surface. When they tested the blood of 15 pregnant women, they found that the method worked effectively. And with these snagged cells, the researchers could accurately determine the sexes of the fetuses as well as genetic conditions that were previously diagnosed by other methods in 9 of the fetuses. Well, that's all for now. Join us next time as scientists seek to keep hair smelling terrific longer. Science Elements is a production of the American Chemical Society, the world's largest scientific society. To learn more about the article featured in this episode, go to acs.org/scienceelements. Oh, and don't forget to fill out our survey at bit.ly/acselements. Thanks for listening.

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1: The last line in most TV or radio ads is usually a call to action, right? Especially if the ad was produced locally. Hurry, these prices won't last long. Act now, offer expires soon. You must be present to win. We say these things because we're trying to create a sense of urgency. We want to see customers respond immediately, so we yank the chain of self-interest. But the public is growing tired of having its chain yanked, and for this reason, ads that attempt to create a sense of urgency are becoming passé. We're developing an immunity to ad speak. From the Great Depression through World War II, any product with the courage to advertise relentlessly was assured a place in the national consciousness. Mass media was cheap, and all of America could easily be reached by it. You had three TV networks, a local newspaper, and a small group of AM radio stations. Take your pick. Then we tumbled into the 60s and advertising got creative. Along came the 70s, FM radio arrived, and right behind it, cable TV. Babies born in 1980 emerged into a plastic world of flashing lights and shallow hype. Cartoons like the Teenage Mutant Ninja Turtles were interrupted by ads for the Popeil Pocket Fisherman and the amazing Vegematic. It makes mounds and mounds of julienne fries, but wait, there's more. Disco music and line dancing and riding the mechanical bull. Pop like a flash cube, baby. Then in 1983, Michael Jackson swept the Grammys and Madonna leapt onto the charts with Material Girl. We are living in a material world, and I am a material girl. Fast forward a quarter century. Never has a generation had so much to do and so little time. We're drowning in recreational opportunities. The Saturday morning cartoons of childhood blossomed into their own round-the-clock cartoon network, and the nightly news has become a series of non-stop news channels. Comedy has its own non-stop comedy channel, and movies their own 24-hour movie channel. Department stores have morphed into a theme park of superstores known as power centers, where we can watch the retail giants slug it out for our discretionary dollar. Circuit City versus Best Buy. 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And PetSmart versus Petco. What is a citizen to do? Those jaded infants of 1980 are turning 25 this year, and they bring with them a new sensibility. Use technology to block out a too much world. 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MMORPGs, massively multiplayer online role-playing games like EverQuest and Warcraft, are a movie that never ends. The reality hook is that you are connected with other people who know you only as you have chosen to be known. Think of it as the ultimate costume party. Did you know that you can type a text message on the keys of your cell phone that will instantly appear on the cell phone of a friend? This instant messaging is slow and laborious, but millions do it as a way of showing courtesy to their friends. Ring the phone when your message can't wait. Send a text when it can. Non-interruption is a high value among the emerging generation, and they're beginning to spread an appreciation of it to their baby boomer parents as well. Bottom line. Our growing immunity to ad speak means that the believability of ads that attempt to trigger urgency must be linked to the credibility of your desperation. So how do you think these hurry, hurry lines are going to work in the future? Prices so low we can't say them on the air. We won't be undersold. Be one of the first 50 people through the door and receive a free gift. The marketplace is changing far more quickly than is advertising. That's why I'm here, to help you get in step with today's consumers. Do it, and move ahead of the curve to where the sky is bright and the air is sweet. Let me know if you're interested.
2: Science, but not the boring kind.
3: 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The Naked Scientist Newsflash.
4: You're listening to The Naked Scientist with Chris Smith and with Sarah Castor-Perry. And let's kick off with a look, as we always do, at what's hot in the world of science. Sarah.
5: Right, well, starting off, there's been a study published this week in the journal PLOS Pathogens, where scientists attempted and succeeded in creating a malaria-proof mosquito. This is really exciting because malaria kills about 1 million people every year, most of them children. It's caused by a parasite called Plasmodium that infects and replicates inside female Anopheles mosquitoes before being passed on to the next person. And the incubation period in the mosquito is about 10 to 14 days. So the group from the University of Arizona, led by Michael Reilly, genetically engineered Anopheles mosquitoes to increase the expression of a particular gene for a protein in the gut called AKT. The researchers compared mosquito siblings with and without the engineered gene by feeding both groups an artificial blood meal containing Plasmodium. 10 days later, the team checked the guts of the mosquitoes to see if any of the Plasmodium had successfully formed oocysts, the next stage in their development. Up to 99% of the mosquitoes that were heterozygous for the engineered gene, which means they had one copy of it, were found to be parasite-free. And all of the homozygous mosquitoes, which means they had two copies of the gene, were parasite-free. And there was also a 20% reduction in their lifespan. And this is a really important point because it takes time for the Plasmodium to develop in the mosquito to become infectious. So shortening the lifespan of the vector is an efficient way of preventing infection. But what does this mean in the global scale, the global fight against malaria? Well, Reilly's eventual aim is that engineered mosquitoes would be released and breed with wild populations, introducing the engineered gene to reduce Plasmodium infection and shorten mosquito lifespan. This is obviously quite a long way off, but the study is really quite an encouraging first step.
4: They don't yet know, though, why the AKT, when you put the level up in the mosquito, actually makes it resistant to malaria, do they?
5: No, it's to do with insulin and the insulin in the human blood and the way that that affects the response of the mosquito. But no, they're still not quite sure exactly what it is about the gene. But I suppose even though they don't really know how it works, it's still a good sign.
4: Well, the fact that they've found this and found that it does work means that now there's some handle on the problem, and it's a fertile area to explore because it's obviously really important for how malaria infects a mosquito. So regardless of whether we can make a mosquito which is resistant to malaria, it's a new thing to start looking at to solve this problem, isn't it?
5: Well, yeah, exactly. And it's really important as well because there are a lot of strains of malaria that are becoming resistant to the quinine-based drugs that we're giving people. So looking at other areas to solve it is a great idea.
4: And like you say, several hundred million cases a year and more than 1 million people dying, most of them children, so very important, serious disease. Now, also this week, talking about infectious diseases, vaccines are a really good way to prevent the spread of infectious diseases, and scientists have shown that, in fact, a dose of genes from bacteria living in the Arctic could hold the key to making live attenuated vaccines against common bacterial pathogens. So what do I mean by that? Well, the best vaccines that we can give people are what are called live vaccines. This is where you take a weakened form of the bug that you wish to immunise someone against, and you put that into the person, and because it creates a sort of natural infection, albeit an attenuated one, the person's immune system therefore gets to see the entire genetic repertoire of that organism, if you like, how it grows and what sorts of things it produces when it infects the body. So you get a very good broad-spectrum immune response against that particular pathogen. Problem is that when scientists try to make so-called attenuated or weakened forms of these bacteria or viruses, there's a danger that they can undergo what's called reversion. They can undo the weakening effect and they become virulent again, and this could make the people that you're vaccinating become very sick, as well as putting into the environment that risky organism. So is there another way? Well, Barry Duplantis, who's a researcher at the University of Victoria in Canada, has got a paper in the journal PNAS this week, and he and his colleagues have decided that a fertile approach is to go to the Arctic. Now, their reasoning is as follows. There are organisms, bacteria, that live in the Arctic that have evolved there for millions, if not billions of years, to tolerate really, really low temperatures. So they carry genes which are essential for them to live, which will only work at really low temperatures. But many of the common bacteria that are pathogenic to you and me also rely on some of the same sorts of genes. So if you take the genes from the bacteria in the Arctic and put some of those essential genes into common pathogens, the common pathogens now can only grow at very low temperatures. And what they were able to demonstrate is that you can put these bacteria carrying these Arctic genes instead of their own genes into a peripheral body part of a rodent, for example, where the tissue is cooler, and the bacteria will just about grow there. And as they do so, they prime the immune system. And that means that if you come along 3 weeks later with what would be a lethal dose of the same wild-type, nasty form of pathogen, the animals are completely protected. And they've done this and shown this can work for Francisella, which is a pathogenic bacteria that causes a human disease called tularemia. It's almost universally fatal. Nasty thing, that. They've also done it with Salmonella, common cause of food poisoning, of course, and typhoid, major cause of death all over the world, and also Mycobacteria, the strain of bugs that include TB in their number. So important bacterial problem, and this could be one very clever way to produce live vaccines that are safe, because those genes that come from the Arctic have got millions of years of evolution making them very, very sensitive to hot and cold, and it's very difficult for a bug just growing in a peripheral tissue for a short space of time to unevolve all that work that evolution has done.
5: Well, it's exciting that something could solve a problem for so many different diseases in one fell swoop, I suppose.
4: Isn't evolution an amazing thing? The fact that you've got all the bacteria in the world and they're all relying on a small cross-section, maybe 100 genes or so, that are essential to them and which you can replace with a copy from a bacterium from a totally different environment and change the way the pathogen works.
5: Fantastic, very interesting. Well, now we're moving to the oceans, and it's been pretty rare in recent times to find a positive story about life in the oceans. But this week, researchers from the University of Bern in Norway have shown that there is a species that is unexpectedly thriving. The study, published in Science, is about a fish called the bearded goby, Cephalogobius bibarbatus.
4: And it seems... Catchy.
5: Yes, I know, it just rolls off the tongue. And it seems to be an unexpected winner in an ecosystem that's been severely damaged, called the Benguela upwelling system off the coast of Namibia. In the 1960s, aggressive overfishing combined with environmental changes in the area led to a collapse of the sardine population and a shift in the structure of the whole ecosystem. There was a massive rise in jellyfish numbers, and the seabed was covered in this sulphurous low-oxygen mud layer. And it was pretty much considered to be a dead ecosystem. But the team led by Anne Utner Palm found that the bearded gobies are just thriving there. They showed through a series of actually pretty elegant behavioural and physiological experiments that the gobies have been able to hide in the low oxygen mud on the seafloor, so hiding from predators, and feed on the bacteria in the mud. They turn down their metabolism to survive in the low oxygen sort of sludge, and then ascend up into the more oxygen rich layers of the water under the safety of darkness to digest the food. They also munch away on the jellyfish, returning what were previously thought to be dead-end resources back to the food chain, by then becoming prey themselves to larger fish. So it's quite exciting, because they could be seen as a bit of a stabilising factor, buffering local fisheries that are just starting to recover against environmental changes in the future. And it's very promising, because it shows that it is possible for an apparently collapsed marine ecosystem to recover.
4: I think you just have to accept that nature is a wonderful thing, and it's also very resilient, thank God. It is too.
5: Oh yeah, absolutely.
4: Thank you, Sarah. Well, just to finish off, I'm told, because I don't wear them myself, that if you wear high heels for a period of time, to go into more flat-footed footwear can lead to significant amounts of discomfort. Well, now we know, scientifically speaking, why. Because Marco Nerici, who's a researcher from Manchester Metropolitan University, has published a paper in the Journal of Experimental Biology this week explaining the reason. He recruited 80 women off the streets of Manchester with an ad in a local newspaper. The inclusion criteria were they had to have been wearing heels that were 5 centimetres or more high for at least 2 years. And out of that 80, he found 11 women who did indeed fulfil the criterion that they had pain when they walked around in more flat-footed shoes. And to find out why, he ultrasound scanned the calf muscles of these women and found that the muscle fibres were 13% shorter than control women who'd never worn or didn't wear high heels regularly. And then he did an MRI scan on the tendon, the Achilles tendon, in these women, and found that between the two groups of control women and heel wearers, the tendons were the same length, but they were actually stiffer and thicker in the high heel wearing women. So the reason that when the high heel wearers stop wearing their high heels that they get the pain is because the muscle is much shorter, the tendon is stiffer and can't stretch sufficiently to compensate for the fact that the foot is now flatter, so it gets uncomfortable. So that's the price that people are paying for fashion. Sarah, I won't ask you if you wear high heels.
5: I don't, actually. I get the complete opposite problem. I find high heels are actually so painful I can't even wear them. I feel, you know, I've stuck with my flat shoes, I'm afraid.
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0: Today is May 21st on Tidbits in Time, a high-flying day. Stay with me to hear about the daring aviator who captured the imagination of the world. We'll tell you which pope said to err is human, to forgive divine, remember a great TV series finale, and look at the first stirrings of communism. All that plus...
1: Amelia Earhart, please pick up a white courtesy phone. Your luggage has been found.
0: Tidbits in Time is next. May 21st, 1927, 25-year-old college dropout Charles Augustus Lindbergh became one of the most famous aviators of all time by landing at Le Bourget Aerodrome, having flown for more than 33 hours from Long Island, New York, the world's first non-stop solo transatlantic flight. Later, during World War II, he would teach pilots in the South Pacific Theater engine-leaning techniques to improve fuel consumption and fly longer-range missions. May 21, 1688, Alexander Pope was born in London, England. Kept from school, his aunt taught him reading. He became a lifelong autodidact. A facility with languages made him an able translator, becoming famous for his version of the Iliad and the Odyssey. As a poet, he became the master of the heroic couplet style, employing rhyming pairs of lines in iambic pentameter. In his poem, An Essay on Criticism, he penned the line, "A little learning is a dangerous thing." May 21, 1990 saw possibly the greatest ever TV series finale. Bob Newhart had starred in two popular long-running series, The Bob Newhart Show in the 1970s, starring Suzanne Pleshette as his wife, and the current series called simply Newhart. The shows were both sitcoms, but were otherwise completely unrelated. For Newhart's final episode, Bob gets hit on the head and wakes up next to Pleshette on their old set saying, "You won't believe the dream I just had." It was on May 21, 1871 that French troops moved against a group of socialists calling themselves the Commune, retaking parts of Paris in a huge skirmish. 38,000 people were arrested in the chaos, and by the close of Bloody Week, some 20,000 plus people died in the fighting and the ensuing executions. Karl Marx and Frederick Engels, and later Mao Zedong, praised this particular uprising against the government as the first stirrings of communism. May 21, 1932, just as Lucky Lindy had 5 years earlier to the day, Amelia Earhart became the first woman to fly solo, non-stop, across the Atlantic Ocean. Her flight was much shorter than Lindbergh's because she departed Harbor Grace, Newfoundland, and poor icy flying conditions forced her down in a pasture in Derry, Northern Ireland, after only 14 hours, 56 minutes of flight time. When a farmhand asked her, "Have you flown far?" Earhart replied, "From America." For your very own email print version of Tidbits in Time, showing up every day for free in your inbox, just send a request to adrian@tidbitsintime.com. That's adrian@tidbitsintime.com. For Tidbits in Time, this has been Gene Vann.
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3: Cassini scientists flip over Saturn. I'm Jane Platt, and you're listening to a podcast from JPL, NASA's Jet Propulsion Laboratory in Pasadena, California. The Cassini spacecraft is 2 years into its four-year planned mission. So does that mean it's halfway done? Or halfway started? Actually, it's a bit of both. There have already been incredible discoveries during the first couple of years, and for the next 2 years, scientists have a new game plan for Cassini. Starting in late July, they're moving on, moving up, and over.
4: What we'll do is we'll flip the orbit of the spacecraft. We'll flip it almost up and over the planet, down the other side. So it's like flipping the orbit of the spacecraft pretty much 180 degrees over.
3: To the other side.
4: To the other side.
3: Cassini scientist Dr. Jeff Cuzzi, joining us from NASA Ames Research Center, specializes in Saturn's rings. He says this flipping over Saturn process will take about a year. He'll recap some first two-year highlights for us, and we'll hear some sounds from the journey. But first, let's find out, like the proverbial chicken crossing the road, why does Cassini need to get to the other side?
4: A lot of these orbits will be looking almost down on the pole of the planet, both from the North Pole, which is unlit now, and from the South Pole, which is lit. So we'll see the rings from the lit side and the unlit side.
3: And how will Cassini get that new view of the other side of Saturn? Jerry Jones of JPL knows. He's the chief navigator for Cassini. Hint, think Saturn's largest moon, Titan.
5: Primarily, we use the gravity pull of Titan to change the trajectory of the spacecraft. So as we go by Titan, Titan changes the velocity direction, and we're off in a new orbit. So as navigators, our primary job is to get to the right place at Titan so we can get the right change in Titan. So Titan's doing all the work. We're just fine-tuning the orbit to get to the right place.
3: Here on Earth, we can go online to map out how to drive from point A to point B, but it's more challenging for Cassini navigators.
5: We start off with a fairly rough map. We now have a very fine map of where everything is. So in that sense, we're a lot like MapQuest. We know where all the towns are. We know what the paths are to get from any one place to another. So we've really been building up our own MapQuest kind of a capability. And so if we want to take a different path, we can do that. We can, you know, how much propellant is it going to take? How long is it going to take?
3: For Jones and his team, one of the biggest challenges of maneuvering Cassini from afar came in January 2005. They had to guide the European Space Agency's Huygens probe, which was riding piggyback on Cassini, down through the hazy atmosphere of Titan.
5: You know, it's quite a challenge to put that probe down in the right place, get it there on time, at a very tight corridor to go through, and you don't get to practice ahead of time. So we had done a lot of simulations, but real life is always different from practice. So that was really the high point, getting it down.
3: But get it down they did, and a microphone on the probe recorded that descent. Here's what it might have sounded like if you could have been on a ride-along dropping through Titan's atmosphere. And observations from the Huygens probe and from all of Cassini's instruments tell tantalizing tales of Titan. Jeff Cuzzi.
4: And it's got weather, and it's got storms, and it's got clouds, and it's got mountains and rivers and sand dunes and all kinds of very interesting things. And we didn't really know that before. But from the probe, we saw mountains with these rivers running down into actual delta systems like the Nile Delta or the Mississippi River Delta. We see these things right there on Titan, and they come right down to some flat area, which is not a sea. We don't know what it is. It's very fascinating to speculate.
3: The next 2 years will bring nearly three dozen flybys of Saturn's moons, including 30 more of Titan. One Titan flyby coming up in July will feature the radar instrument, which has homed in on lots of those intriguing Titan surface details. Other Cassini discoveries so far, new moons of Saturn, and dramatic evidence of geysers spewing water ice crystals from beneath the surface of the moon Enceladus. So if all assumptions are correct...
4: So we know that Enceladus has this molten body of water right underneath the surface down at the South Pole. It's just an amazing, amazing thing to contemplate what might be in that water.
3: As for Saturn itself, Cassini has unveiled new sights and sounds of monstrous storms.
4: We've seen them bubble up from below the atmosphere in the cameras and watched how they boil and change. We've heard the lightning from these storms with the radio antennas on Cassini. These storms are very violent. Amazingly large storms, they come and go.
3: In fact, earlier this year, scientists converted those radio emissions from Saturnian lightning into something we can hear. Storms, clouds.
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9: I'm Ben Hooper, and this is your UPI Alt News Minute for Tuesday, April 21st, 2026. An Indiana woman is searching for her doppelganger after she was flagged by facial recognition software while renewing her driver's license. Anderson resident Erica Brown said she was renewing her license at the Bureau of Motor Vehicles when the software indicated there could be fraud at play. She was contacted by a fraud and security enforcement investigator who requested evidence of her identity before her new license could be issued. The officer showed Brown two side-by-side photos, her driver's license photo and that of another Indiana woman who is the same age but has a different name and address. Brown said the resemblance was uncanny. She told WXIN-TV, "What are the odds that we look so similar, live in the same place, and have never crossed paths? I'm an only child, so no one really looks like me. Seeing someone who looks so much like me was really strange and bizarre. No one had ever told me, you look like so-and-so." Brown's new license was finally issued after 3 months, but she is now trying to find her look-alike by posting daily TikTok videos with updates on her search. She said, "I want to meet her, be in the same room, and know who she is. Does she have a family? What do her parents look like? How does something like this even happen genetically?" Moving on from mystery doppelgangers to fiery wheelchair dangers, a Florida woman's home security camera was recording when an electric wheelchair she bought from a thrift store exploded in her driveway. Hollywood Fire Rescue shared a video on social media showing homeowner Alexandra Anaya rushing away from the chair seconds before it detonated in her driveway. Anaya said she had bought the Zinger Power wheelchair from a thrift store for a family member and had been charging its lithium-ion battery in her hallway with a non-manufacturer charger when she heard it starting to click. She said the clicking sound and the hot temperature of the battery raised her concerns, so she did a quick Google search that advised her to move the chair outside. Anaya's doorbell camera recorded as she placed the chair in her driveway and rushed away just before it exploded. She said pieces of the chair hit her in the back as she ran away. Anaya said she is grateful to be uninjured and there was no damage to her house. For these stories and more national, international, sports, entertainment, science, and odd news from United Press International, visit UPI.com. Follow the UPI Odd News Minute on YouTube and TikTok. Have you ever met someone who looks just like you? Tell us about it in the comments.
10: Thanks for listening now to the Public Square with Dave Zanotti. Dave, last time I went to the doctor, he hardly looked at me, but spent his whole time on the computer keeping medical records. It's just a way of life for doctors now, isn't it?
11: It is, and it all started with Obamacare, because the first part of Obamacare that became law, the Affordable Care Act, and we call it Obamacare here because that's what former President Barack Obama calls it, so it's not like we made it up, it's his term. It's a situation where the first parts that were passed were the paperwork parts.
10: Mm-hmm.
11: Because whoever controls the paperwork controls the process. And that's why doctors now, literally, I've been in medical facilities where the doctor drags a cart behind him with his computer. And where you hear the doctor's footsteps and the cart's always with him. Yes. Because all they do is type mm-hmm. the whole time that they're talking with yeah. you. So.
10: And they can't fall behind, so they have to do it as they meet going. With the patient, sure.
11: Except if you're in Colorado and the question is an abortion procedure, because there, the records are being shielded by new laws being passed. The idea in Colorado is they do not want there to be a full accounting that is available for public review in regards to what happens inside an abortion clinic regarding an abortion procedure. Mm-hmm. And so they're passing statutes that say you can't know what those. There have to be non-identifying records, and you can't gain access. They're trying to cover up the numbers. Now, why would you want to cover the numbers on any medical procedure? Yeah. I mean, why would you do that? It's because it's an industry that once they have an enshrined right, they move farther and farther away from any possible form of public accountability. That's why we don't want to enshrine as a right a process of destroying an unborn child and putting the mother at risk. This is a really bad idea.
10: We have a deeper dive on this subject that you'll hear online at thepublicsquare.com and on many radio stations.
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12: 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I'm your host, Michael Rank. Today's topic is Love in Ancient Egypt, How to Win the Heart of a Pharaoh or Priestess of Isis in a few stanzas. We're continuing on with our Egypt history podcast series, and we're on part two. This is a special event that we like to have once in a while, not unlike Shark Week on the Discovery Channel. And we are joined once again with a resident expert on Egyptian history, which is Dominic Perry from the Egyptian History Podcast. So he's going to take us through what love in ancient Egypt looked like. And what you'll see is that it's really not that different from how it is today, even though it's in a culture that worshipped cats, the sun, and had to deal with the flooding of Egypt on frequent occasions. So let's turn it over to Dominic now, and you'll know when he chimes in when you hear the very cool intro music that he always accompanies his podcast with. So let's let him take it away right now.

0: Love is universal, and its influence enriches the lives of humans of every day, every culture, and every age. The ancient Egyptians were no strangers to love, and on occasion, ancient scribes turned their literary skills to love poetry. These poems are far more than the excited phrases of lovesick teenagers. They are compositions aimed to convey huge emotions with simple language. They make grandiose claims, promise undying affection and love, and spend many lines on the sickness of heart which pervades a soul gripped by extreme passion. Quote, "It is 7 days since I saw my lover, and sickness invaded me. I am heavy in all my limbs. My body has forsaken me. When the physicians come to me, my heart rejects their remedies. The magicians are quite helpless, and my sickness is not discerned. Simply to tell me she is here would revive me. Her name would make me rise. Her messengers coming and going, that would revive my heart. My lover is better than all prescriptions. She does more for me than all medicines. Her coming to me is my amulet. The sight of her makes me well. When she opens her eyes, my body is young. Her speaking makes me strong. Embracing her expels my malady. But it is 7 days since she went from me." 7 days, the scribe tells us, but he omits the cause. Did his lover abandon him? Or has she simply journeyed somewhere, perhaps to her original village? We know not. It is even possible that she has died, and her partner now laments his loss. Or, perhaps, the scribe merely tries his hand at composing a poem without a happy ending. These Egyptian poets are certainly not as famous as Shakespeare or Maya Angelou, but they convey all the bliss of a new romance in terms we can understand. Quote, "The Siam plants here summon us. I am your lover, your best one. I belong to you like this plot of ground that I planted with flowers and sweet-smelling herbs. Sweet is love's stream that is dug by your hand, refreshing in the north wind. It is a lovely place to wander in, your hand in mine. My body thrives, my heart exults at our walking together. Hearing your voice is pomegranate wine. I live by hearing it. Each look with which you look at me sustains me more than food or drink." The love between Egyptians was unbound by many of the concepts which we have inherited in our own culture. The notion of marriage existed, but in a very informal system. There was no ceremony. A man or woman simply moved into the home of their lover, and the two thereafter were considered man and wife. At the end of the marriage, one partner left with their belongings, and the arrangement ended just like that. The status of women in the Egyptian household was unbound by social conditions of inferiority. A man and wife were equals under the law. And though their roles in society were certainly different, all evidence available points to women holding their own property, property which did not fall into their husband's control with the beginning of a marriage. Egyptian men and women lived fascinating lives, full of passion, heartache, loss, and grandiose claims of love. They are worthy of more discussion. Join us at the Egyptian History Podcast to learn more.
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3: What's the best strategy for dealing with methicillin-resistant Staph aureus?
4: A report from the British Menopause Society.
3: What do we do for medical emergencies on airlines?
4: And when your dentist recommends you stop your aspirin, should you or shouldn't you?
3: That's what we're talking about this week on PodMed, the weekly look at the medical headlines from Johns Hopkins, posted on the 31st of May, 2013. I'm Elizabeth Tracy.
4: And I'm Rick Lang, professor of medicine at Johns Hopkins and vice chairman of medicine at the University of Texas, San Antonio.
3: Rick, I'm going to do something totally unusual, and I'm going to say you go ahead and pick which one you want to talk about first.
4: Elizabeth, let's do the one on menopause first. This is a report from the 2013 British Menopause Society and Women's Health Concern recommendations.
3: What is it exactly that we need to know about menopause as a result of this British scrutiny of the issue?
4: Well, basically, these are recommendations concerning hormone replacement therapy. The nice thing is it takes a compilation looking at hormone replacement therapy and talks about specific symptoms or side effects of it so that women can decide whether hormone replacement therapy would be useful or advisable in their particular circumstance. What the data appear to show is that hormone replacement therapy can help. There are some downsides, obviously. It increases the risk of uterine cancer unless it's combined with progesterone. If prescribed to women over the age of 60, there's a slight increase in cardiovascular events in the first year. It also increases the risk of thromboembolic events and strokes in women as well, approximately 2 to 4-fold. So in high-risk individuals, instead of using an oral hormone replacement therapy, you can use a local application.
3: Of course, HRT has been a subject of enormous controversy with the Women's Health Study, supposedly showing that there were increased risks related to the use of this strategy, and women got off of it in droves. We developed some other things for dealing with specific symptomatology of menopause, for example, antidepressants. Why is the pendulum swinging back?
4: Well, I'm not sure if the pendulum is swinging back as much as this particular article is trying to summarize all the data. It appears that for women that need hormone replacement therapy, the lowest dose possible lowers the risk of side effects. And as you mentioned, there are other medications that can be used for some of the vasomotor effects. The antidepressants, particularly the SSRIs, even the SNRIs, have been particularly effective. Where this article doesn't give us a lot of information are things like alternative ways of managing this. And you've mentioned these before, Elizabeth, things like diet or phytoestrogens or exercise. Unfortunately, this is just focused on hormone replacement therapy and not the alternative therapies.
3: So well worth considering, of course, those other strategies. And I'll just mention that an investigator here at Hopkins, Wen Shen, has recently published a study looking at the paucity of information that's given to obstetrics and gynecology residents nationally when it comes to managing menopausal symptoms. So clearly something that physicians need to be aware of as well as women when they're thinking about this particular time of life.
4: And this particular article is succinct, so healthcare providers can read this in 10 or 15 minutes, get a handle around it, and it's easily understandable by lay people as well.
3: Okay, let's turn from here then to one I think is sort of interesting, and when you suggested it, in the New England Journal of Medicine, medical emergencies on airlines. I don't mean to make light of this topic, but I'm reminded of that movie Airplane and the multitude of things that happened on that airplane when those folks were in the air. So, not making light of it, let's turn to the study.
4: This is more of an epidemiologic study, and it really just looks at the outcomes of medical emergencies on commercial air flights. They're going to happen because there are 2.75 billion passengers that fly in commercial airlines every year. What this study did was it sampled about 10% of commercial and international airline flights between 2008 and 2010 and looked at the number of in-flight medical emergencies and what the outcomes were. There were 744 million passengers, about 16 medical emergencies for every 1 million passenger. or more importantly, in terms of flights, that one medical emergency for every 600 flights. The most common medical emergency was passing out, syncope or presyncope, feeling like they're going to pass out, dizziness. And that occurred in almost 40% of individuals, followed by respiratory symptoms in 12%, vomiting and nausea in about 10%. And fortunately, severe cardiovascular disease, that is death, was extremely rare, less than 0.3% of patients who died. When they looked at who responded, about half the time it was physicians. About 20% of time it was EMS people or nurses involved. The remainder were actually cared for by the flight attendants. So the other thing that I found interesting in this article is I always wondered what's in those emergency medical kits. Because I've been called before, is there a physician on board? And you break out into a cold sweat because you're concerned that, gosh, even if I make the diagnosis, what can I do? And do I need to divert the plane? Interestingly, in this study, only about 7% of the time was the plane diverted. So in the supplementary table, it gives a list of what's in the basic emergency medical kit and the enhanced emergency medical kit. So I want to put that on our blog sites.
3: I'm not sure I'm going to wait until we're finished recording before I commit to which article I'm going to describe in the blog. But of course, the hyperlink will be there, so that information will be easily accessible.
4: Well, this particular information is in the supplementary data, so it's not in the original article. So we can put it on the blog site. If we don't choose this article, I'm going to recommend that we do, Elizabeth, then we need to at least put the supplementary data on.
3: Of course we know. I rarely follow your recommendations. Since we're in the New England Journal of Medicine, then, let's turn to the strategy for methicillin-resistant Staph aureus, MRSA, whether it's better to screen or just decolonize everybody.
4: We've discussed the fact that healthcare-associated infection is a leading cause of preventable illness and death, and it often results from bacteria that are colonized that are present on our body that overcome the body defenses. The prevalence has been increasing in healthcare settings, particularly in patients in the intensive care units. So the question is, how can we decrease the consequences of meth-resistant Staph aureus in ICU? So this was a very pragmatic, what's called a cluster randomized trial, where they, in 43 different hospitals, over 74,000 patients, they randomized these hospitals to do one of three things: to screen for MRSA, and then if it was discovered, that patient was isolated. Group number two was, again, would screen, and then once they screened, if the person was MRSA positive, they would decolonize them, give them a chlorhexidine scrub for 5 days, and then put an antibiotic, mucipersin, in their nose for 5 days, because we know that's where it resides. Group three was they didn't even screen. They just automatically decolonized. And what they discovered was the universal decolonization was much more effective. It decreased the clinical isolates by about 37% and decreased bloodborne infections by 44%. This suggests that we just decolonize everybody.
3: What are the risks of decolonizing everyone in the ICU, and what are the costs that are associated with that?
4: Well, the cost of the study, by the way, it was interesting. It was about $40 per person. There were some minor rashes associated with the chlorhexidine scrub. Your real question, though, is will the organisms develop resistance? And you know what? We don't know the answer to that.
3: Well, the only way we're going to find that out is to try it, right? And see what kind of things we develop after using it for a while.
4: So certainly if we do this, we need to have a surveillance mechanism in place and looking for the possible emergence of resistant organisms.
3: Okay. Finally, then, let's turn to the journal Neurology, a study on folks who are taking anticoagulants and whether they should continue to take those medications when they have a procedure.
4: This is a summary of evidence-based guidelines talking about how we manage people that are either on antiplatelet agents like aspirin or antithrombotic agents, blood thinners like Coumadin. This is a very good report that describes circumstances or procedures where the use of aspirin or Coumadin are not likely to cause increased bleeding. With regard to aspirin, individuals are not likely to have an increased risk of bleeding if they're going to undergo a dental procedure, eye anesthesia, cataract surgery, skin procedure, prostate biopsy, or even a spinal epidural needle procedures. Coumadin doesn't need to be stopped. That is warfarin if a person is having a dental procedure or a skin procedure. There are some procedures where use of aspirin and Coumadin are likely to increase the risk of bleeding. Orthopedic hip procedures is one of those. There's the third group where it says that we're not sure, but we don't think that it increases the risk of bleeding. With regard to aspirin, if a person's having a colonoscopy, even if they're going to take a polyp out, or if they're having upper endoscopy, ultrasound-guided biopsies, even vitreoretinal surgery, we probably don't need to stop the aspirin as well.
3: Clearly, these are very important issues. Lots of folks, of course, are on aspirin just because they want to prophylax against heart disease, and other emerging evidence suggesting benefits of aspirin, I think, probably makes more and more people on it. So I guess this is good news. It can let people feel pretty confident that they're going to be okay.
4: And in all circumstances, what we need to do is weigh the benefit of continuing aspirin, and then obviously with these procedures, what's the risk of bleeding? And there's an interesting study in the New England Journal of Medicine called the Bruise Control Study that looks at whether patients that are going to need a pacemaker or defibrillator and already on Coumadin, whether that needs to be stopped and they need to be put on heparin for a short period of time, or whether they just have the procedure on Coumadin. And what it shows is doing the procedure on Coumadin has less bleeding complications than trying to bridge them with intravenous heparin.
3: Okay. On that note, then, I still think that the one I'm going to blog about is going to be the British Menopause Society recommendations, but I will provide the hyperlinks to the other papers, as always. That's a look at this week's medical headlines from Johns Hopkins. I'm Elizabeth Tracy.
4: And I'm Rick Lang. I didn't get my way this time, but you all live well.
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7: I'm Dr. Anthony Lizowitz, and this is Climate Connections. You would not let a child smoke a cigarette, but many kids, including some in the U.S., work on farms picking tobacco for those cigarettes. And as a result, they can suffer from green tobacco sickness, a kind of nicotine poisoning. When people pick raw tobacco for hours on end, they can absorb an immense amount of nicotine through their skin, causing symptoms like vomiting and cramps. This is especially dangerous for children,
8: because they're still developing.
7: Louis Ziska, a Columbia University health researcher, says climate change could increase the risk of green tobacco sickness. In a recent study, he found that some tobacco-growing regions in Brazil, India, China, and the U.S. could get hotter, wetter, or both as the climate changes. Nicotine is water-soluble, so it's absorbed more easily when tobacco leaves or people's skin are wet with rain or sweat. And sweating can also boost nicotine absorption by increasing blood flow near the skin.
8: That suggests that the current risk that's posed to tobacco workers will be intensified by climate change.
7: So Ziska hopes this growing danger leads to policies that keep children out of tobacco fields. Climate Connections is produced by the Yale Center for Environmental Communication. To learn more about climate change, visit climateconnections.org.

0: At the tone, we've reached the top of the hour. WIZULP, Newark, Radio Newark News.
1: This is DW News, and these are our top stories. Israel is facing mounting criticism after the country's far-right National Security Minister, Itamar Ben-Gvir, posted a video online showing him taunting handcuffed pro-Palestinian activists. They were part of an aid flotilla intercepted on Monday while trying to break Israel's naval blockade of Gaza. Italy is calling for the EU to sanction the Israeli minister over the incident. An American doctor is being treated in the Czech Republic after contact with an Ebola patient. He was flown from Uganda after treating people with the virus. Another American who tested positive in the Democratic Republic of Congo is being treated in a hospital in Berlin. The Ebola outbreak, which started in Congo, is suspected to have killed scores of people. Hundreds of people have protested in the Irish capital after a Congolese-born man died while being restrained outside a department store. Yves Sakila was detained on one of Dublin's busiest shopping streets after an alleged shoplifting incident. Security guards pinned him down for 5 minutes in an incident that is being compared to the killing of George Floyd in 2020.

0: and 50. Lately, about 3.8 million babies per year are born. The national mean age of women giving birth for the first time is 26.9 years. In 1970, the average age of first-time mothers was just under 21 and a half years. You can find more facts about America from the U.S. Census Bureau online at census.gov.
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3: This is the Engines of Our Ingenuity, made possible by the Friends of KUHF Houston.
4: Today, 20 people per square mile. The University of Houston's College of Engineering presents this series about the machines that make our civilization run and the people whose ingenuity created them. I was born on a planet with 2 billion other people. Now I share Earth with almost 7 billion others. Together we occupy about 400 million square miles of dry land. That means fewer than 20 people on average occupy each square mile. That sounds like a lot of room until we realize that life in many huge areas like the Sahara or Antarctica has its drawbacks. So, let's see how all these people are distributed. Look at, say, arid Nevada here in the United States. It has over 2.5 million people and a population density of 24 people per square mile. That's close to the world average, but 78% of those people live in Las Vegas. Elsewhere, Nevada's density is only 5 people per square mile, and they almost all live in a few small cities. Take White Pine County. It's 7 times the size of Rhode Island. Discounting those who live in the county seat of Ely, the rest live on about 2 square miles each. Imagine only 10 total people living on Manhattan instead of the actual density, 71,000 per square mile. Our big agricultural states tend to be near the world average or fewer. Nebraska has 23 people per square mile, but South Dakota has only around 10. And the population density in Saskatchewan, Canada's breadbasket, is fewer than 2 people per square mile. Now, compare those farmlands with our crowded East Coast. Massachusetts and New Jersey hold about 1,000 people per square mile. The population densities of England, Korea, and Japan, each with a great deal of coastline, are all high, around 400. So, what does this tell us? First of all, that inland life becomes less hospitable. Life is hard in Russia with 8 people per square mile, or landlocked Tibet with only 2. Of course, the very desirability of coastal regions makes life hard in another way. They become populated beyond the capacity of their adjacent land to sustain them. Bangladesh, with about 3,000 people per square mile, suffers constant food shortages. All this evokes the huge question hovering over us. What's Earth's real capacity for housing us? How many people can our environment sustain in the long run? The answer depends on the quality of life the population enjoys. For our standard of living, the number would probably be a lot fewer than now live. Those conversations carry vast political baggage, and I won't try to argue them here. But I do notice something. Where population density is low, so too is the tendency to worry about such matters. For the moment, I only ask you to consider the odd way we distribute ourselves on our planet. It's like a cocktail party. 50 out of 60 people in a large house may always be found in one room or another at any moment. By the same token, I never cease to wonder at the vast emptiness of Texas whenever I leave Houston's close-knit camaraderie. I'm John Leinhardt at the University of Houston, where we're interested in the way inventive minds work.
5: 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I'm Kerry Smith.
6: And I'm Adam Levy. About 80% of the world's fish stocks are being fished to the limits of sustainability, or beyond. Authorities need to carefully manage fisheries to stop more and more of them from becoming depleted. Perhaps the most obvious approach is to take

0: fewer fish out of the ocean by setting a limit for each fishery. But some fisheries have gone further, setting a limit for each individual boat or fisher. That last option is controversial. So a paper out in this week's Nature watches a real-world experiment unfold to see whether it works. I called up author Martin Smith to see why authorities setting a limit on the total catch at each fishery doesn't necessarily stop all the fishers rushing to catch as much as they can.
1: Often the first thing they do is to set an industry-wide quota, and that may actually put a stop to or reduce overfishing, but it can actually make that crazy race to fish even worse. So people even fishing as fast as they can to catch that quota before the season gets shut down. And there can also be other effects. So fishermen might catch more of the non-target species, or what we would call bycatch. And also we have some evidence that suggests in this race, fishermen's lives are actually at stake. People are engaged in a very dangerous profession already, and under these racing conditions, they may take more safety risks at sea.
0: So in this study, you are taking a look at an approach kind of in addition to these limits that might help fix the problem. Could you explain what that idea is?
1: Yeah, so the idea in the modern parlance is called catch shares. Essentially, you take that industry-wide cap, then under catch shares, you divide that catch up and you allocate it to individual fishing vessels, or in some cases, groups of fishermen.
0: What did we already know about how catch shares work in practice?
1: Well, we have quite a bit of evidence suggesting that catch shares really reduce the costs of fishing. And there's some evidence suggesting that they're also good for the biological stocks themselves. But there's also some theoretical reasoning that suggests that when you put catch shares into place, you might slow the race to fish in such a way that fishermen can then take advantage of new markets. They might be able to sell more fresh fish instead of frozen fish. They might be able to time the market and avoid gluts. So we really set out to test that conventional wisdom. Do catch shares really slow the race to fish?
0: So how do you actually end up showing this? It's not like a lab experiment where you can easily do controls.
1: No, that's exactly right. It's not a lab experiment. It's what we would call a natural experiment. We have 39 different fisheries in the United States that have put catch shares into place. So what we do is we treat it as if it were a lab experiment. We take each of those 39 fisheries and we match each one to a very similar fishery in some other region that didn't receive the policy treatment at the same time. So it ends up seeming like very much like a lab experiment, except that it's a natural experiment unfolding out there in the world.
0: And when you do this natural experiment, I guess do is probably the wrong word, but when you observe this natural experiment, what do you see?
1: We see that on average, catch shares really do slow the race to fish. So we see that most of the individual cases show that there's this slowing of the race.
0: How big is this effect, actually? Are we talking, you know, the season is a day long out of 3 months, or?
1: Yeah, so for a one-year fishery, on average, it takes about an additional month to reach that 70 or 80% of the catches. So that's a pretty substantial change, and that's the average effect.
0: Do you think this understanding helps fisheries plan for the future? Do you think more fisheries are likely to adopt catch shares as a result of this?
1: All fisheries are different, and every fishery really needs a type of regulation that works specifically for it. But we feel that this evidence really solidifies some of the conventional wisdom of fisheries economics that's really been out there for a long time. It's a particularly important time right now in U.S. fisheries management, because the main federal legislation that governs fisheries management in the United States is up for reauthorization in Congress.
0: That was Martin Smith. But does this study convince others that catch shares are a good idea? Andrew Rosenberg is at the Union of Concerned Scientists and has worked on fisheries for decades. He explains some of the problems with introducing catch shares in the first place. There's the problem that the system can end up favouring the biggest fishing businesses. And then, of course, there's the soap opera of dividing up their assets.
2: In any fishery where you're going to allocate opportunity to fish like this, there always is a difficulty on the initial allocation. Everyone has history in the fishery and trying to figure out then, do you get 2% or do you get 2.5% based on your historical participation is quite a difficult thing to do and always creates some kind of controversy or hard feelings. And so in practice, it's still difficult, but it is an effective mechanism for changing incentives. So it's not like one study will be the watershed study, but we're accumulating more and more evidence, and that's a good thing.
0: That was Andrew Rosenberg. Before him, you heard from Martin Smith, who's based at Duke University in the US. Find his paper and a news and views by Andrew at nature.com/nature.
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5: 10 things never to do in your advertising. 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The Monday morning memo for March 23rd, 2009.
6: 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Never promise everything you plan to deliver.
5: Leave something to become the delight factor. 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
7: 1. How to end.
5: What will be the last mental image your ad presents to your customer? 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
7: 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Where to begin.
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5: Surprise is the foundation of delight. What will you intentionally leave out of your ad so that you can deliver a delightful surprise? What will you leave out so that the imagination of the customer is engaged?
6: Number 2. Never begin a sentence with the word imagine.
5: If you're planning to take your customer on a journey of imagination, plunge them into it.
8: The wheels of your airplane touch down, but not in the city you were promised.
9: You must now choose between 2 good things.
10: If you had more enemies like these, you wouldn't need friends.
6: Number 3. Never include your name in an ad more often than it would be spoken in normal conversation.
5: Cramming your name where it doesn't belong is ad speak. Back when Americans encountered 1/30th as many ads each day, the rule was to repeat the name of the advertiser as often as possible. Do this today, and your ads will sound like they were written in the 1940s.
6: Number 4. Never conjure an unpleasant mental image.
5: Fear and disgust work face-to-face, but they often backfire when used in mass media. Conjure these unpleasant emotions in the minds of the masses, and you'll leave your listeners with a vaguely bad feeling attached to your name. They'll want to avoid you, but they won't be able to recall exactly why.
6: Number 5. Never respond to a challenge from a competitor smaller than you.
5: Drawing attention to a smaller competitor makes them larger in the eyes of the public. Conversely, if someone bigger than you is foolish enough to shine their spotlight on you, dance in it.
6: Number 6. Never claim to have exceptional service.
5: Most people won't believe you, and those who do believe you will expect more from your staff than they can possibly deliver. 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Rather than promise exceptional service in your ads, tell the public something objective, factual, and verifiable that causes them to say,
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5: Never praise yourself. 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
6: Number 7. 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
5: I understand how tempting it is to say,
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6: Number 8. 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
5: Unsubstantiated claims are the worst form of ad speak. 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
6: Number 9. Never use humor that doesn't reinforce the principal point of your ad.
5: Here's the litmus test. If remembering the humor forces you to recall the message of the ad, the humor is motivated. Good job. 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Sure, people will like the ad. They just won't buy what you're selling.
6: Number 10. Never say things in the usual way.
5: From billboards to storefronts to packaging to messages on t-shirts, ads whisper and wheedle and cajole and shout to win our attention. A 1978 Yankelevich study reported that the average American was confronted with more than 2,000 advertising messages per day. But that was 30 years ago. When Yankelevich revisited the study in 2008, the number had jumped to more than 5,000 messages per day. The mundane, the predictable, and the usual are filtered and rejected from our consciousness. Win the customer's attention with words and phrases that are new, surprising, and different. Come to Wizard Academy. We'll teach you how. You'll find us at wizardacademy.org. 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
14: This is the Business Review from KWBU and Baylor University's Handhammer School of Business. I'm CJ Jackson. Attorney mediator and lecturer of negotiation and conflict resolution for Baylor's MBA program, Rachel Woods, is also founder of Leadership Trek Corporation. Ms. Woods, you help people become more effective leaders. Tell us about the link between effective leadership and trust.
15: The very nature of leading involves winning the hearts and minds of others on whom we need to be effective. Trust truly is a foundation of any collaborative relationship. Managers who lack trust, on the other hand, cannot lead by the very definition of leadership. They can only manage by virtue of their formal authority. What I mean by that is, you know, if you're familiar with the idea of someone who's a true leader versus someone who has a title of a boss or a manager, and we'll do the work for a boss, you know, but our motivation level and our productivity will not compare.
14: Mm-hmm. So how does one help build trust like that on a team or with a team? What are some things that a leader can do?
15: Well, there are all kinds of ways of building trust, as there are ways to lose it really fast. But in our work, a lot of times it actually involves different activities and exercises that we use with teams. One of them that we do, we call Himalayan Trail, and that involves taking a group of managers, and we put them into groups. We have one group that is considered the mountaineers, and the other are the Sherpa mountain guides who are leading the mountaineers up the trail to Everest, right? So the mountaineers start off blindfolded, and then they are led through this path by their colleague or partner, who's the Sherpa, right? So we've asked the managers who were being led or who were blindfolded how that felt. You know, what was that like being in that role? And you get very interesting feedback. One, we have several examples here. One, someone said they just felt out of control. They felt confused or scared, very dependent. One said, I felt stupid. I was very concerned about making sure I didn't let my leader down. But the most important ones that we hear over and over again are just the words fear, scared. And I like to underline this. This says, like it was a choice to trust. So what matters is taking this activity, the Himalayan activity, and transferring this to the workplace context. And so leaders should communicate with employees often and consistently. By often, I mean communicate constantly. You should know them. You should let them know you. And then consistently, we don't just communicate with them, you know, send them a memo and talk to them in the halls and then not talk with them for several months. So this is something we have to be consistent about. People know when we're being genuine. The other thing is to be very specific. It alleviates confusion and frustration, feelings of self-doubt. And everyone wants to know what's expected of them and to be given specifically what they need to be successful. So these are things to be keeping in mind, and also just to be confident. You know, trusted leaders know who they are, what they believe, and where they are going.
14: Thanks, Ms. Woods. Rachel Woods is the owner of LTREC, an attorney, and a lecturer at Baylor. 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
17: In the headlines this Thursday, the 21st of May, Pope Leo welcomes 8 new ambassadors to the Vatican, calling for peace, dialogue and care for the vulnerable. Christian groups across Europe urge stronger climate action and a faster phase-out of fossil fuels. And experts at a Vatican AI conference warn of growing threats to human identity and authentic communication. In the Vatican, I am Francesca Merlo. Pope Leo on Thursday welcomed 8 new non-resident ambassadors accredited to the Holy See. The diplomats represent Sierra Leone, Bangladesh, Yemen, Rwanda, Namibia, Mauritius, Chad and Sri Lanka. Addressing them, the Pope said he hopes the ambassadors' mission will strengthen dialogue, deepen mutual understanding and contribute to the peace so greatly needed in our world. The Pope also warned against societies that measure success only through power and prosperity while neglecting the most vulnerable, saying nations that fail to care for the forgotten cannot truly call themselves humane and just. Deborah Castellano-Lubov reports.
18: No nation, no society, and no international order can call itself just and humane if it measures its success solely by power or prosperity, while neglecting those who live at the margins.
19: Pope Leo XIV said this on Thursday morning when addressing new non-resident ambassadors accredited to the Holy See on the occasion of the presentation of their credential letters. He stressed that Christ's love for the least and the forgotten compels us to reject every form of selfishness that leaves the poor and the vulnerable invisible. The Pope encouraged them to help build constructive relations among nations through genuine openness, the fostering of mutual respect, and a shared sense of responsibility. The Pope said he wished to renew the appeal he made when addressing members of the diplomatic corps in early January. He noted, in a time when peace is sought through weapons as a condition for asserting one's own dominion, there is an urgent need for a return to a diplomacy that promotes dialogue and seeks consensus on all levels, bilateral, regional, and multilateral. Such a dialogue, motivated by a sincere search for ways leading to peace, Pope Leo said, demands that words once again express clear realities without distortion or hostility.
18: Express clear realities without distortion or hostility.
19: Only in this way, the Holy Father underscored, can misunderstandings be overcome and trust be rebuilt in the context of international relations. While courteous and clear dialogue is essential, the Pope said, it must be accompanied by a deeper conversion of the heart, the willingness to set aside particular interests for the sake of the common good.
18: May your mission strengthen dialogue, deepen mutual understanding, and contribute to the peace so greatly needed in our world.
19: I'm Deborah Castellano-Lubov.
17: Pope Leo also met on Thursday with participants in a meeting of moderators of associations of the faithful, ecclesial movements and new communities organized by the Dicastery for Laity, Family and Life. In his address, the Pope reflected on governance in the Church, stressing that leadership is essential for the growth and continuity of any community. Governance, he said, means giving a sure direction so that the community may be a place of growth for the people who belong to it. The Pope also warned against groups believing their charism alone is authentic, insisting that ecclesial movements must remain united with the Universal Church and with local bishops. The climate crisis is central to the new appeal launched this week by more than 130 Christian organizations across Europe, calling on the European Union to accelerate the phase out of fossil fuels and strengthen climate action. The initiative launched during Laudato Si week comes after disappointing international climate talks at COP30 in Brazil and shortly after the Santa Marta Fossil Fuel Conference, as faith groups warn that environmental, economic and geopolitical crises can no longer be treated seriously. Separately. Lorna Gold, the executive director of the Laudato Si movement, told Vatican Radio that Pope Leo's words have been an important source of encouragement for climate advocates, particularly his warning against indifference or resignation in the face of the ecological crisis.
20: I think we've reached a point in terms of climate change and tackling the climate crisis where it's no longer a future issue. It's an issue which is going to shape how we respond to a multiple crisis now and into the future. And the crisis that we see right now is a crisis of energy dependency. We have had decades to shift away from our reliance on fossil fuels and to increase renewable energy and to put in place measures which support people in a just transition, those who are facing energy poverty. And unfortunately, within the European Union, this process is slowing down. And in some cases, we are seeing a reversal of the European Green Deal. So the crises are deeply interconnected. The crisis of climate change, the crisis of energy, the crisis of having just policies that address the impacts of energy transition in a fair way. And that's the reason why we're making these connections. Where Pope Francis in Laudato Si said that everything is interconnected. And I think in today's world, we're seeing that more and more.
17: Pope Leo has warned against indifference and against resignation. And before him, Pope Francis, of course, when it comes to climate action, how significant has his message been for this campaign?
20: It's been hugely significant. Just last Sunday in the Angelus, he encouraged all those working for ecological justice, including the Laudato Si movement, to recommit to this action. And that is hugely significant that Pope Leo is continuing in the footsteps of Pope Francis and indeed deepening the commitment and the interconnection of climate change to global conflict stability.
17: That was Lorna Gold, Executive Director of the Laudato Si movement. Ellie Pariser is the co-founder and co-director of New Underscore Public, a non-profit dedicated to building digital public places where people can flourish, connect and thrive. Speaking at a conference organized by the Vatican's Dicastery for Communication on preserving human voices and faces in the age of artificial intelligence, Pariser echoed Pope Leo's message for the World Day of Social Communications celebrated on the 17th of May. He also then spoke to Vatican Radio's Isabella de Carvalho about how artificial intelligence can be shaped to bring people together rather than to drive them apart, and about what it means to protect the human person in the face of this emerging technology.
21: What we need to do with AI is to create AI that turns us back toward each other rather than replacing human relationships with chatbot ones. You know, this is a hard problem because the way that AI companies are structured, they're built to maximize the amount of attention and engagement that they get from human beings. But as long as that happens, I think it's going to be a parasitic relationship rather than one that enhances, you know, human connection and dignity.
22: You also spoke about in your address how economic choices often prevail over human concerns in technological developments, especially with AI, but also with social media. So how can the heads of these companies be convinced about the need to change and to go in a more pro-social direction?
21: Well, I think, unfortunately or fortunately, it's not about convincing the heads of these companies per se, because at the end of the day, you know, these are our companies that are going to make economic decisions. And so what we need is a political alliance and a level of governance that directs the way that these companies compete toward the common good. And that's a bigger project. It's a political project, but I don't see a way around it. This isn't going to be solved just by sort of virtuous actions on an individual level. It'll be solved by all of us together deciding what kind of society we want and using our voices and our votes and our power to make it happen.
22: Pope Leo obviously has spoken about AI throughout his pontificate and will soon publish an encyclical on preserving the human person in this age of AI. So why is it important for religious leaders like himself and for faith communities to speak out about this topic?
21: Well, I think faith leaders and spirituality have meditated for centuries, mm-hmm. for millennia, on what it means to be human. And that's really the question that AI is bringing up. And so there's a tremendous amount of wisdom and clarity that comes from faith leaders about this topic. and that frankly people in Silicon Valley and other places need to be listening to.
17: That was Eli Pariser, co-founder and co-director of New Underscore Public, speaking there to Isabella de Carvalho. But also amongst the key speakers at the conference was Tristan Harris, film director, AI expert, and co-founder of the Center for Human Technology. He spoke to Vatican News about the threats that generative AI poses to the authenticity of human faces and voice.
0: The problem with generative AI is it represents so many threats at once. Because generative AI gives you the ability to replace many, many jobs without the transition plan, at the same time that it represents the threat of deepfakes and the breakdown of truth in democracy, at the same time that it represents new fraud and new ways of stealing intellectual property, listening to 3 seconds of someone's voice. And so I think the problem that I see is our ability to contend with what's driving all these problems is the arms race between companies that feel that if I don't get there first to artificial general intelligence, then I'll lose to the other company or country that will get there first. And all of the collateral damage that causes is justified. Mm-hmm. Does that make sense? So even if it causes mass joblessness, or even if human faces and human voices are stolen and used as data, that might seem bad, but it's not as bad as permanently losing to China, or China permanently losing to the United States, or Sam Altman permanently losing to Elon Musk. So I think the thing to really get is that the way that, you know, I'm from Silicon Valley, and the way that the people in Silicon Valley see this race is that it's existential. They have to get there first. And all of the bad things that can happen are justified by that arms race dynamic. Mm-hmm.
17: And that was Tristan Harris, film director, AI expert, and co-founder of the Center for Humane Technology, speaking there to Fabio Colagrande. And finally, the former president of Cuba, Raul Castro, has been formally charged in connection to the 1996 shooting down of 2 civilian planes flown by Miami-based exiles, which resulted in 4 deaths. James Blears reports.
1: The original charges date back to 2003, but these latest ones carry more actionable potential weight plus sting. Raul Castro, who was Cuban Minister of Defense back in 1996, and 5 military pilots from that time are charged with conspiracy to murder and destruction of 2 small aircraft carrying exile group Brothers to Rescue. Cuba's current president, Miguel Díaz-Canel, is accusing U.S. federal prosecutors of lying about the events, insisting that Cuba was acting via legitimate self-defense in response to repeated violations of his airspace and territorial waters. Cuba is dying a slow and protracted economic demise as a result of decades of U.S.-led economic sanctions biting ever harder and far deeper following the end of the Soviet Union. It remains to be seen whether the U.S. will extract Raul Castro in a similar way to their seizure of Nicolas Maduro in January. In June, Raul Castro will be 95 years old. For Vatican Radio, James Blears reporting.
17: And that's all that we have time for today. My thanks, as always, go to Luca Rossi, our sound engineer in studio, and of course to all of you for joining us. My name is Francesca Merlo, and I'll see you next time.

0: Science, but not the boring kind.
1: Hey, I'm Jaden Smith. Our new movie, After Earth, is about just that. What happens after Earth evolves to a point where it's no longer fit for humans to live there? At NASA right now, scientists and engineers are working every day to help humans learn how to better care for our home so that we never have to leave. NASA has a fleet of satellites around the planet that keeps track of climate change and studies how humans are affecting the planet. NASA has a ton of geniuses, and all of them are working for a future that has a healthy Earth in it. Like when NASA helped find the hole in our ozone layer so we could fix it before the problem got out of control. NASA is doing its part. We have to do ours. This is our home. To learn more about how NASA is keeping an eye on Earth, visit www.nasa.gov/Earth. The 90s.

0: Second Naturalist.
1: Hi there, I'm Thane Maynard. When you see a flying fish, chances are, given its large wing fins, that your first assumption would be that it's a bird. Once they take to the air, they can flap and glide for nearly 200 meters, the length of about two football fields. There are about 40 species of flying fish, and with speciation comes morphological differences. The two-wingers variety have two well-built pectoral or side fins that provide them with lift that they need to fly. On the other hand, the four-wingers not only use their strong pectoral fins, but also tap into the power of their pelvic or bottom fins. However, the fin that makes the real difference is the tail, which is similar to a rudder on a boat, and it helps steer the flying fish during flight. How they remain in the air can be understood by looking at their anatomy. Flying fish have a rigid frame, streamlined bodies, a reinforced spinal cord, a large cumulative fin surface area, and lower body weight. These are all characteristics that allow the fish to stay in flight due to drag reduction, something that airplane gliders based their design on in the 1930s.
0: The 92nd Naturalist is a production of Cincinnati Public Radio and the Cincinnati Zoo, with support from Cincinnati Public Radio members to spread the good news of the natural world.
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3: This week, prepare for some bangs in many ways, shapes and forms. 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
4: Play a game of word association with potassium chlorate and you'll quickly fall upon some fabulous ones, in the mind of a young child at least. The kind that made many of us turn our attention to chemistry as young whippersnappers. Fireworks, explosives, spacecrafts, just to give you a taster. What bliss. Okay, so maybe it still works on some adults, especially immature ones like me, I'm a little ashamed to admit. But how did the thrilling story of this chemical begin? To find that out, we need to turn our attention back to the end of the 18th century, when French chemist Claude Louis Berthelot first discovered potassium chlorate. His discovery ignited a spark under the fireworks industry, allowing their beautiful colours to be properly seen for the first time. This was all thanks to its powerful oxidising abilities. Potassium chlorate, when heated, decomposes to produce oxygen. This helped fuel the flame of the lit firework, making it hotter than ever before. The extra heat can excite electrons in the colour-producing chemicals included in the firework mix, and thus produce beautiful colours. Prior to this, fireworks were mostly a dull gold in colour, as this is the colour generated when gunpowder burns. Sadly, potassium chlorate's role in firework chemistry is pretty much over today due to safety reasons. It turns out it's just too reactive. In particular, once mixed with sulphur, it becomes dangerously sensitive to friction, and mixing the two has been banned in the UK since the late 19th century. Potassium perchlorate is a more stable analogue and is now widely used in the fireworks industry. Another area where potassium chlorate used to excel, but is now rarely used due to safety concerns, is in explosives. Again, its role here was as an oxidizer, to fuel the power of the explosion. In the First World War, mixtures of potassium chlorate and plasticizers, like wax, were the most frequently used plastic or putty explosives. It does, however, still have an explosive role in the caps used in toy cap guns, where the amount used is so very small that it isn't of a safety concern. Toy caps contain a mixture of sand, red phosphorus and potassium chlorate. When the gun's hammer hits the sand in the cap, sufficient friction is produced to ignite the red phosphorus. In turn, the heat from the burning fuel triggers the decomposition of the potassium chlorate, and the resulting oxygen released further assists the burning of the red phosphorus, and the result is a rather pleasing bang. Safety match heads also contain minuscule amounts of potassium chlorate, yet again as an oxidizer. Also contained in the head of these matches is a fuel, such as antimony sulfide, and powdered glass. Meanwhile, the striking area of the corresponding matchbox contains red phosphorus and again powdered glass or sand. When a match is struck, the friction generated between the match head and the box is sufficient to ignite the red phosphorus. Again, sufficient heat is generated to prompt the decomposition of the potassium chlorate in the head. At this point, the extra oxygen aids the fuel in the matchstick and the wood itself catches fire. And voila, the birthday candles may be lit. Potassium chlorate's oxygen-releasing abilities are also useful as a chemical way to store oxygen. Chemical oxygen generators, or oxygen canisters as they are also known, eliminate the need for big, bulky oxygen cylinders, such as those we see in hospitals and on scuba divers. They work by simply heating the potassium chlorate, which then decomposes to give up oxygen as a nearly pure gas. Chemical oxygen generators containing either potassium chlorate or a similar oxidizer are used on aeroplanes, space stations and submarines, all places where space is at a premium. So that's potassium chlorate. From space stations to lighting birthday candles and making fireworks go with a bang, it's a chemical fit for any young wannabe chemist's dreams.
3: So does it perhaps bring back some memories? Chemistry World's Neil Withers there with the explosion-filled chemistry of potassium chlorate. Now, next week, we go back to nature.
5: A Bulgarian pharmacologist was travelling in a rural part of his country when he noticed people rubbing snowdrops in their foreheads. When he asked why, he was told that it was an ancient cure for headaches. Be that as it may, it was about that time that Russian scientists isolated a molecule called galantamine from Caucasian snowdrops and found it to have some useful properties, although not for headaches or witch's spells.
3: And to find out just how useful galantamine was found to be, including in treatments for polio and Alzheimer's disease, join Simon Cotton in next week's Chemistry in Its Element. Until then, thank you for listening. I'm Meera Senthilingam.
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3: This week, a compound fizzing its way into our daily lives, with Brian Clegg.
6: You may remember seeing lithium as the pure element at school, fizzing across the surface of a beaker of water, and not expect to see such a reactive element in everyday life. But we do encounter it, most often in the form of lithium carbonate, a simple inorganic compound with the formula Li2CO3, or its derivatives. Lithium carbonate is found naturally as the mineral zabuyolite, first found in 1987 by the Tibetan lake Zabuya, but this is fairly rare. Fortunately, it's easy enough to make from more readily available compounds, typically from lithium chloride, which is found in mineral springs and pools, particularly in Chile and Argentina. The carbonate was first noted by Swedish chemist Johan August Arvidsson in 1817, among a range of other lithium compounds he discovered. The uses of lithium carbonate are surprisingly diverse for a substance that isn't exactly well known. It's found in solid-state carbon dioxide detectors, where its presence on the cathode contributes to an electrochemical reaction when the gas is present. It has been used in the pyrotechnic colour palette of fireworks almost since its discovery, because it was found that lithium salts produced a bright red flame. And lithium carbonate plays a valuable role in ceramics and glasses. Small amounts of lithium carbonate are used as fluxes to reduce the melting point of silica, particularly for glasses used in ovenware. In the glazes used to give colour and sheen to ceramics, lithium carbonate does not act as a direct colourant, but rather is used to increase the vibrancy of other compounds, notably iron oxide. This versatile compound also finds its way into adhesives and cements to reduce the setting time. Although the lithium compound in the positive electrodes of the familiar lithium-ion batteries that power our portable electronics is usually lithium cobalt oxide, this is manufactured from the carbonate. The process involves grinding lithium carbonate and cobalt carbonate together at 900 degrees C for around 60 hours, though low-temperature methods are being developed. Mention lithium in ordinary conversation, though, and the most controversial application of lithium carbonate is likely to come up, as medication for bipolar disorder. Lithium carbonate found its way into the medicine chest less than 30 years after its discovery, when it was recommended first as a way of helping bladder stones dissolve, and later for a range of illnesses, from headaches and gout to rheumatism. There seems to have been little good clinical evidence to back up many of these uses. The initial deployment was little more than folk medicine in a scientific guise. This folk cure reputation meant that lithium found its way into patent medicines and even a popular drink. Many of the fizzy drinks we enjoy started life in a pharmacy, carrying some form of pick-you-up drug. Coca-Cola famously originally contained cocaine. In 1929, a new drink was produced under the catchy name Bib Label Lithiated Lemon Lime Soda, which contained lithium compounds up to the 1940s. Despite dropping this, one of the seven original ingredients that some believe gave its current name, the modern safe version of the beverage is still called 7-Up. It wasn't until 1949 that the American psychiatrist John Cade discovered that lithium carbonate was an effective treatment to stabilise the mania phase of what was then known as manic depression and is now called bipolar disorder. This was an accidental discovery. Cade had thought that there was a link between the levels of uric acid in the urine and mental illness, so he used lithium urate to increase the solubility of uric acid to improve its passage. But Cade found that the mere presence of lithium ions was enough to help calm those suffering from mania. The effect was dramatic and made Cade assume that manic depression was caused by a shortage of lithium in the diet, corrected by the lithium carbonate. This was incorrect. There seems to be no dietary requirement for lithium. But the result was that lithium was seen as a valuable medication to help treat bipolar disorder at a time when most interventions with mental illness were crude and to the modern eye unethical. Compared with a lobotomy or electroconvulsive therapy, a treatment of lithium carbonate seemed a wonderful possibility. Unfortunately, lithium treatment is not without its dangers. If lithium levels rise too high, it can result in death, and a number of patients perished before good tests to monitor those levels were established. Because lithium interferes with a hormone that helps the kidneys reabsorb water from urine, it can easily result in severe dehydration. The treatment also tends to produce side effects of feeling dazed and disconnected, with nausea and headaches also common. It probably didn't help that lithium carbonate, as a natural compound, could not be patented, leaving little reason for pharmaceutical companies to give it the research that could have made its use better controlled. We now know that rather than feeding a lithium deficiency, the effect of lithium carbonate is likely to be in its ability to interfere with various signalling pathways that can become overloaded during the mania phase of bipolar disorder. The exact mechanism has not been determined, though it may be interfering with the potassium-sodium pump mechanism that transports ions across cell membranes, or possibly by resetting the body's circadian clock, which can be disrupted by bipolar disorder. It still remains a valuable medication, though much more care is now given to dosage levels and monitoring to minimise side effects. At first sight, lithium carbonate seems an uninspiring white powder, but its medical role and its ability to donate intense reds to fireworks and to brighten other colours in pottery glazes means that it has the potential to make lives a little better.
3: Indeed, who doesn't enjoy a good fireworks display? That was science writer Brian Clegg with the colourful and medicinal chemistry of lithium carbonate. Now, next week, what's that in your pencil case?
7: It's not often that you can make a Nobel Prize-winning supermaterial using the contents of your pencil case, but then there isn't much that's ordinary about graphene. Andrei Geim and Konstantin Novoselov were awarded the 2010 Nobel Prize in Physics for groundbreaking experiments regarding the two-dimensional material graphene. Graphene has since amazed and inspired researchers with its abilities. It is 200 times stronger than steel, making it one of the strongest materials ever tested. In fact, it would take an elephant standing on a pin to produce enough pressure to break through the single sheet of atoms.
3: And you can find out even more of this compound's exceptional properties and potential applications by joining Ian Le Gilu in next week's Chemistry in Its Element. Until then, thank you for listening. I'm Meera Senthilingam.
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0: At the tone, we've reached the top of the hour. 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
1: The Public News Service Wednesday afternoon update, I'm Mike Clifford. An official with the Department of Health and Human Services says the agency has frozen all child care payments to the state of Minnesota after allegations of fraudulent daycare centers. That from ABC News. They report Deputy Secretary Jim O'Neill said in a post that HHS is tightening requirements for payments from the administration for children and families to all states, requiring a justification and a receipt or photo evidence. ABC notes the move comes after an unverified online video from a conservative influencer, Nick Shirley, alleging fraud in child care and Somali communities in Minneapolis. Minneapolis officials dispute the allegations. Meantime, as folks in Ohio prepare to enter the new year, the League of Women Voters of Ohio is urging residents to consider civic engagement as part of their New Year's resolutions, arguing it can help people feel more connected to decisions that affect their communities.
2: The nonpartisan organization says the start of a new year is often when people reflect on personal goals and consider changes they want to make in their lives. Jen Miller, executive director of the League, says civic participation fits naturally into that moment of reflection.
3: The new year is a great reset. It's a time for us to think about who we've been and where we've been and what we want to be different. Thinking about how government represents us is a critical piece of that.
2: Miller says many Ohioans closely follow political developments but don't always see civic participation as something they can actively do on a regular basis. Farah Siddiqui reporting.
1: And as 2025 comes to a close, Connecticut advocacy groups are looking to hit the ground running in 2026. The coming legislative session will be shorter than the one in 2025, running from February to early May.
4: Despite this, there's hope legislation on various social and consumer issues will pass. AARP Connecticut is focusing on laws providing supports for caregivers, consumer protections, and affordable high-speed internet. John Erlinghauser with AARP Connecticut says given the pushback from providers, defending the net equity program is a high priority.
5: It's necessary because when the affordable connectivity program expired at the federal level, it left a big void in high-speed internet. That is not only important in fighting social isolation, but also helps with telehealth and safety, other things, and it keeps people connected.
4: Along with this, Erlinghauser hopes to see the state implement no excuse absentee.